0: Santa Fe Spanish Market. Victor Galera's masterful craftsmanship and innovative approach have earned him dozens and dozens of awards, including the 2016 Master Award for Lifetime Achievement and the Governor's Award for Excellence in the Arts. Since 1988, Victor Galera's work has been shown in group and solo exhibitions in museums and galleries in New Mexico and beyond. These include retrospective exhibitions at the Harwood Museum in Taos and the National Hispanic Cultural Center in Albuquerque. His award-winning work is included in numerous public and private collections and shown or included in many publications. He's known for his great technical skill as an artist, for his knowledge of the history of Santos and Santeros in New Mexico, and for his careful restoration of countless devotional objects in historic churches, museums, and private collections. Tonight, he's here to present to us a lecture, a historical look at the restoration of, at the conservation and restoration of Northern New Mexico devotional art. So please help me welcome Victor Galera.
1: Awesome. Thank you, Kathy. You were dwarfed in this massive podium. As you know, I have a dual career, not only as a devotional artist, but also as an art conservator. This is actually my 40th year doing both those things, which is hard for me to imagine. But here I am, still have hair, which is kind of cool. But, you know, I'll be talking primarily about the conservation side of my life. So, a historical look at conservation and restoration of Northern New Mexico devotional art. And I'll be speaking about conservation in the private sector, conservation within museums, and the difference of conserving within church communities. And so, first, let's just start out, and I know most of you know this, but I just want to make sure that I get this clear, is that when I talk about a retablo, I mean a two-dimensional devotional piece on a panel. If I'm talking about a bulto, that is a three-dimensional carving, devotional carving. A santo can be either or, and the word santero is a word that we can use to describe a devotional artist, even though the word is starting to fade away from museum institutions because it wasn't really used when these artists were working. They were called imagineros, or they were called escultores, and so it was really a word that came in the 20s and 30s to help describe someone that creates this type of work. So let's start with the difference between conservation and restoration. So when I talk about conservation, that means that we're basically, and I'm going to say we because I often work with a group or a crew or an assistant, and so when I talk about conservation, it means that we're just doing surface cleaning, stabilizing the ground, the gesso layers, the pigment, and maybe structural stuff. But that does not include restoration. So when I'm talking about restoration, that means we're actually replacing either parts or paint, you know, as part of it. And one of the important things about restoration is that we have to make it reversible. And it's very important that we can remove that and that it can be identified as well underneath the black light or an ultraviolet light. If you shine it on a piece, you should be able to see exactly where the conservation is or the restoration is. All right, so let's just talk a little bit about early conservators. We have Elmer Shoup, who is a well-known blanket collector and also collected saints all around northern New Mexico. He is from Cangilon, New Mexico, but he traveled to Manassas, and he was in Conejos in Antonito, and he was in the San Luis Valley, and he would collect all sorts of parts of saints, and then saints themselves. He was a picker for some of the museums during those early years in the 20s and 30s. He picked a lot for used to be the Taylor Museum in Colorado Springs, which is now, I think, the Colorado Springs Fine Art Museum. It's changed names a couple times, and they have a huge collection of New Mexico devotional art, and he was one of the instrumental people that helped them gather all those things. But he would put pieces together and create sort of his own saints, and he was more interested in selling than he was collecting. So he often added like an inch or two to the bottom of a saint and made him taller so that he could get more money. Very, very well-known guy. You can almost put together an entire show on Elmer Shoup. He's very historical. Elizabeth Boyd, some of you guys might know her, a very well-known scholar, wrote some very popular books, Christian Images in Hispanic New Mexico. She was really a really outstanding scholar, so still one of the premier books. And she did quite a bit of conservation herself. And so she was not a fully trained conservator, but she was a painter. But she worked on many retablos, and specifically she worked in the San Miguel Chapel in Santa Fe, which is a very early church, and worked on the altar screen that is there from about 1798, I believe, the Laguna Santero. Alan Vetter was also a curator at the Spanish Colonial Art Society. E. Boyd was a curator before him. He took her position once she left, and he was also a more trained art conservator, and he did a lot of work for the Spanish Colonial Art Society using early techniques of conservation. So he would use wax as a consolidant, which was acceptable then, but is not so acceptable now. But he went into Santa Cruz de la Cañada, the Sacred Heart Church in Santa Cruz de la Cañada, and did some restoration there that ended up being a little controversial because he removed layers of paint from two altars, and the pieces had been overpainted by a well-known artist. So he actually removed these historic layers to get to what was underneath. And so we have to be careful. You know, nowadays we get sort of looked at by the Archdiocese of Santa Fe, particularly when we work in churches, to make sure that we don't make those kinds of decisions and stuff. Beyond that, there's artists that did a lot of restoration throughout the years as well, well-known artists. So Jose Rafael Aragon was one of the premier santeros of New Mexico, highly productive, and he's the one that went through and overpainted some of the altars, in particular at Santa Cruz de la Cañada. It was Jose Rafael Aragon that had overpainted these Laguna altars, and it was Alan Vetter that removed the Jose Rafael Aragons to achieve, you know, the pieces that were underneath. Jose de Gracia Gonzalez is a Mexican artist that arrived around 1860, and he went around overpainting a number of churches. The most famous one is Las Trampas, and we'll talk a little bit more about that, but there's six altars in there that he overpainted. There is the Holy Trinity Church in Arroyo Seco that he overpainted, and then there's another one, San Juan Nepomuceno, which is just outside of Peñasco. But that was one of the things that he did when he arrived around 1860, and he created some of his own saints as well, but was really an artist, not necessarily a conservator. Jose Dolores Lopez, another artist, mainly a carpenter, but then ended up creating his own style of saints, which is known as the Cordova Carvers, and it's been a tradition that's been passed down from family member to family member. We have Luis Tapia, who is a very well-known contemporary artist, does a lot of santos, but includes political and social commentary, and you know, he's really, really a heavy hitter in the world of santo art. And then you have well-intentioned parishioners and mayordomos that repaired things, you know. So they didn't really know conservation or restoration, but they did what they had to do. These pieces, you know, are always participated in personal settings, but also in churches. So they're held, they're dressed, they're used in processions, and so they get damaged as part of the process. So what are some of the things that we run into in the conservation world? You know, as far as common challenges, we have flaking gesso and ground layers and pigment as well. And that happens normally because of the constant change in humidity with wood. So we have this expansion and contraction within the wood on a regular basis, and that starts to create some of the cracking and the flaking of paint, as well as people cleaning the surfaces and participating with the pieces. We have the darkening of varnishes, so that's very common. A lot of the early varnishes that were made here in New Mexico were made with pinon sap and some sort of grain alcohol. So they weren't very well-developed varnishes. But this was happening in Europe as well. Within 30 years, you would see varnishes that would start to yellow with time and then darken so much that you can hardly see the piece itself. Nowadays, we have synthetic varnishes that are non-yellowing, have UV protectors, and more importantly, are reversible. So then we have water damage. That's one of the big ones, leaky roofs, particularly in churches. You see that constantly where there's just drips, you know, from the ceilings, and you can see them run down the entire altars and stuff like that. There's broken parts and bultos, you know, fingers, arms, missing attributes. We have unstable structures within the altar screens themselves, so we have to make sure that, you know, the beams are secure, that the nichos within those altars are secure. We have, of course, previous repairs. We have complete overpaints where people totally overpaint everything. We talked about that a little bit. We have surface dirt accumulation, and that happens a lot, particularly in altars, because wherever it's up high, you can't really get to it and clean it. So then you have this constant accumulation. Again, there's humidity that helps that dust and that dirt sort of attach to the altars and the different pieces. And then rare in New Mexico, but we do have occasionally some insect damage, termites, things like that. But not too bad since we live in such a dry climate. So this is the Laguna Santero. So here we have a prime example of a yellow varnish, you know, that's gotten very dirty. So it's really hard to see the actual image. The Laguna Santero existed from about 1790 to about 1812, but we think he may have even existed earlier than that. We don't really know. We call him the Laguna Santero because he painted at Laguna Pueblo, Acoma Pueblo, St. Francis Church, and also Santa Cruz de la Cañada. So he traveled great distances to create these altars. He's one of the early Santeros that actually had a workshop so that he worked with other people. You have to understand that back in those days, it was really hard to just create a single piece. So for one thing, there were no mills until like 1847 or something. So everything had to be milled by hand, which was difficult enough. But then if you wanted to make a varnish, you had to find someone that could actually distill grain alcohol before you could mix it with the pinon sap. You needed blacksmiths to make tools. If you wanted glue, you had to go out and shoot an animal and boil the skin to make some sort of glue. If you wanted pigments, you know, you had to make your own. So you had to crush bugs, plants, and minerals to create the more common pigments. You know, some New Mexico Santeros did use oils, and after the introduction of the railroad, we do see a lot more household paints that come into play, and that's when you start to see a lot of overpainting of pieces. And so here is my assistant, Stephanie, and she's in the process of cleaning this piece. This was done for the Harwood Museum. So I think last year we worked on about 10 different retablos that were assessed. And so when we work for museums, primarily we try to do conservation more than anything. So very little restoration. Luckily, this piece didn't really need that. But you can see how she's working around the borders, starting to clean this piece, which is our Nuestra Señora del Rosario. So here we are, you know, the image on the right, working around the border first before we get close into the face for cleaning, just to make sure that all the pigments are tested. Different colors have different volatilities so that they may come up a little bit quicker during the cleaning process. Often we can use the same chemical, but the technique itself is very different. So maybe you're just rolling with a Q-tip back and forth, but you're not actually rubbing. In other cases, you can rub. In other times, you can use a small brush to kind of scrub with. And it also depends on the exposure of the chemical on the piece. So maybe you do 1-minute intervals, or maybe it's 2-minute intervals. It just depends on the resistance of whatever is on the surface. Quite a bit of difference, right? So it was worth it to actually clean this piece. Sometimes we want to leave the original varnish if the piece looks pretty good. You don't want to disturb the history of it. But in this situation, it just makes sense to go ahead and try to clean it so that you can actually see what's going on underneath. This is a complete overpaint. So this is a St. Francis, So you see the piece on the right is overpainted with oil-based paints so that we can maybe assume that it happened somewhere in the latter part of the 1880s when we see the introduction of the railroad. What makes these pieces easier to clean is that that is oil over a water-based pigment, over those handmade pigments. And so we can create a chemical separation and actually remove the layers that are on the surface. This piece was for a private collector. And so this collector really wanted to bring it back to its original sort of shape. And you can see the difference. It's pretty cool, you know, from the overpaint, which was done probably by a novice. But you can see the rosy cheeks, you know, that are there. And so it really brings the piece out, and you can go back to its original shape. And again, this piece didn't need a lot of restoration. So you wonder why it was overpainted, you know. And I think often parishioners, mayordomos, just want to refresh some of the work once in a while. Here we have a kind of a bigger restoration of this piece. This is José Rafael Aragón, again, very popular santero. And you can see that this piece is pretty damaged. Not only is it dark, but it's missing a considerable amount, maybe not considerable, 10% of gesso and some of the pigments. So it's in pretty rough shape to begin with. And you can see on the right-hand side, I had cut out a window near the bottom. So there I'm testing chemicals and, again, testing the volatility of the colors and just to see what we can get out of it, what's underneath there. And so on the right, you have the piece being clean, but you can see the obvious damage, you know, around the face in particular. But it's really bringing the piece kind of back to life a little bit more. So now, you know, we're talking about, you know, restoring a little bit more. So those white areas are called fills. And so if you're going to replace pigment on a retablo or a bulto, you have to bring the layers of gessos up to the same surface. So if you were to overpaint inside that hole, you know, where the flaking paint had gone all the way down to wood, it's not at the same level as the rest of the gesso. And so you'll never be able to retouch it in the same way. So you have to go through the process of bringing that layer up to the same surface and then also copying the texture of the actual gesso. So if the gesso is bumpy, you got to add a little bumpiness to your own fill. If there's, you know, motions of like a brush sort of, you know, as they were painting the gesso, if there's those kind of sort of undulations, you have to try to copy that before you can actually replace the color. And then once you do the fills, you have to varnish the whole piece lightly so that you can create a separation layer from your restoration, from your in painting, so that then later if you want to remove it, if you make a mistake or something, it can easily come off. But you could see what a big difference it made with the piece. Did not restore every little aspect, every little crack, but now you can actually enjoy the piece a lot more without, you know, too much extensive work. This was also done for a private collector. So private collectors are going to have their own feelings as to what they want done with the pieces, you know, versus a museum where we try to stay super conservative with things. And sometimes the private collectors themselves are super conservative and want to go in and remove any previous conservation and bring the piece really back to where it was. This was a very difficult piece. This is also for a private collector. His name is Dr. Charles Carrillo, also a scholar, historian of New Mexico devotional art. This was a piece that was personal to him, so he really wanted to work on it. This is a hollow frame skirt. So what they do is they create these stilts and they put cloth around the stilts and then they gesso it and they paint it. So this piece has seen a lot of action, as you can see. And someone tried to fix it. And if you look at the waist area where they put it back together with leather and kind of sewed it all back together. But what they did was they put it together backwards. So the front of the skirt is actually here. You see the little details, and of course it has a couple of holes in the cloth, but that's the back of the skirt. And so they put it together backwards. You know. And so we had to take all that apart. Yeah. And then in the front, you see where I was starting to create a couple of little windows to see if I could find some color under there And so here, you know, this is a pretty big restoration kind of project. Had to refill those areas that were where the cloth was missing. So you have to use cloth to do that. I had to turn her body around, right? So I had to take the torso off and flip it around. And you can see kind of basically the fills and part of the restoration of the cloth. This piece had a lot of cloth as far as the cloak was concerned that was gessoed and painted. And you can see where I was starting to rebuild some of the gesso relief. So that's gesso that's been made into like a putty and then is applied on the surface to create detail. This particular artist, the Laguna Santero again, was a great painter, but he wasn't a great carver. So he did a lot of stuff by building up gesso. His faces were made out of gesso, and his details were created with gesso on his three-dimensional pieces. So he didn't have a really good concept of three-dimensional carving. You know, so he didn't understand the reduction process of that. It was easier for him to add to the details. So here we have the piece finished on the right-hand side. And you can see that my client, Charlie, friend as well, wanted the whole thing completely done. He wanted 100% restoration on this project. So he wanted that crown of rays that, you know, we went to some references and, you know, we copied that, rebuilt the whole skirt. But what you see over here is also this little dagger that's down at the bottom. And of course, it has another dagger that's at the top. When I was working on this piece originally, and I was cleaning out the inside of the hollow frame skirt, there was all sorts of bug carcasses in there and little nests of animals. And in the end, I could still hear something that was in there. And I thought, okay, it's one of the stilts that maybe broke. And so, but when I pulled it out, what it was the original dagger. This is an Our Lady of Sorrows. Just the fact that that exists, it was really amazing and a miracle in itself that someone had the wherewithal to throw that dagger inside the skirt many, many years ago. Because it would be the first thing to get lost. It's a very fragile piece, so it was always just missing, you know, and that's the way it is with many of the Lady of Sorrows. So when I found it, I was like super excited. I was like, that's a miracle, you know. And so I called Charlie and I told him, and he was like, here's what I want you to do. I want you to carve another dagger that goes on her chest, but I want to save the original dagger because he wanted to put it in its own sort of reliquary, its own little special place, which I thought was kind of cool. And then what you see on the bottom of this is something that we discovered throughout years of working on devotional art, and it's even more recent. Not a lot has been written about it. The Harwood Museum put a show together after we had a big panel discussion. I don't know if it's still up. Marcia, is it still up? I don't know. I'm looking at my only Harwood Connect right here. And it discusses these burns, okay? So we have these, if you notice, the three burns on the bottom of the saint itself. So these burns were done on purpose, and they were done for healing reasons. And so if someone was sick, they would burn part of the santo, which was probably blessed at some point, and they would rub it on someone's chest, or maybe they would take some of that ash and put it in the acequia water in hopes of, good crops. And so they would use it in a very spiritual way, but they would burn the piece. At one time, we used to think it was some sort of candle damage. Of course, not on the bottom of a santo. That would never really happen. And it could also be used for Ash Wednesday. So if you were a private individual and all you had was your private chapel, your own little santo, and it was Ash Wednesday, there was only one priest that would come around once in a while to the main churches. You know, there wasn't enough of them to go around. So you may have done your own Ash Wednesday ritual. Also, if you're making ash for Ash Wednesday, that's made out of burnt palm leaves. And of course, we didn't have palm leaves here. And not until the introduction of the railroad. So it could also have been for that purpose. We don't really know because there's just not a lot of information. All we know is that we see it consistently. So here's another example. And then this is a very deep burn, right? So you can tell that whoever had this santo definitely needed a lot of added spirituality. But just to show you how common it is, and we see it a lot in retablos as well. So here's an example of a retablo. that has that burn, and you know it's not quite a candle, for one, because it's pretty hard to bring a candle that close to a hanging retablo, if we assume that it is hanging. And so, and it would be burning the wall as well, but it's, they usually hold it in their hand, flat, and they burn it. I'm making the signal of a lighter, which they didn't have, but a little candle to burn it, and then they would rub it. And so sometimes it would burn more going up the back of the retablo. But an interesting find that you notice when working on these pieces, you know, that, you know, those burns are not necessarily candles. Some are. So here we move on to a Kaus Sharp piece. So I restored all the pieces in the Sharp studio, Kaus Sharp studio. What does it say, 2010? Back in 2010, you know, I restored all the pieces at the Martinez Hacienda. You know, I've done a fair amount of work for the Harwood. Lots of course, private collectors, and I've worked on, I think, 5 different churches. But this piece was in really bad shape as well. This piece, we think, was left at a gravesite, possibly, and then was rescued by someone. Sometimes they would leave santos at someone's gravesite because this had extreme water damage. And when looking at the Kaus collection, it seemed like individuals were bringing pieces to them, you know, for them to purchase, but they weren't necessarily the original Virginia, who was collecting these, weren't necessarily going after the best of the best. You know, they were working with whatever people were bringing them and stuff. And so this piece was in such bad shape when they found it. We were working on all the retablos, but this was kind of hidden inside a bench that had a box in it, and so we discovered it. And it was so unstable that I couldn't really remove it from the box that it came in. I had to try to stabilize it where it sat as much as I could before I could pull it out. And so there you see me injecting adhesive behind the cracks. And then usually you iron those flaking pieces back onto the surface. And so it's really meticulous. The adhesives that we use these days, you know, we mentioned wax before, which was one of the methods, but now we use a fish glue, and it's a Russian sea sturgeon belly, and if you, it's called isinglass, and if you order it, they actually send you a sturgeon belly, and so it looks like this piece of dried up kind of clear jerky, and you have to cook it just like you would the animal hide glue in the old days, and you squeeze the juice sort of out of it, and you pour it in a pan, and you let it crystallize, and then you can weigh it and mix it in different percentages and mix it fairly light so that you can get it through a syringe. This process is not reversible. So once you stabilize something, it's pretty much there for life. So we were trying to, took a while to get this piece to hold together. I wanted to show you this sort of mugshot because this is Jose Rafael Aragon. A lot of these individuals did not sign their pieces, so their only way to identify them is through different artistic characteristics that they have, so you have to remember what everything sort of looks like, and you're looking through books. We can identify some certain makers like Jose Rafael Aragon because we can find that in church records and things like that, but one of the identifying factors for Jose Rafael Aragon is that nose.
2: 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He spoke at SMU Taos on May 27, 2026. 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
1: And so you see that hump on that nose sort of on the right-hand side. And so he often, you know, along with other characteristics, he carved those style of noses. As a carver myself, and maybe Jose, which I know, yeah, we have a fellow Santero here, we tend to carve ourselves. Or so if you were to look at Jose, go, you guys got to raise your hand, Jose, stand up. All the santos look like Jose, all his santos. So, and so maybe Rafael Aragon had that nose, or maybe his wife did. But it's one of the identifying ways that we can tell who made some of these pieces. This is a before and after. So you can see we went ahead and cleaned the varnish in this piece. We could have left it, you know, it could have stayed that could have stayed that kind of more muted color. But you can tell when varnish gets yellow, right, and you have it over a blue

when we're going into these churches. When we work in churches, as I mentioned, we have to go through the Archdiocese of Santa Fe, and they have their own head conservator that oversees any of the work that conservators do in churches. You have to submit a proposal, and their preservation committee approves things, and then you have to write reports and do all of that sort of fun stuff. Many years ago, back in 1997, I was asked to write a proposal for an altar screen in Santa Cruz de la Cañada that José Rafael Aragón had overpainted. But there was already a proposal that had been written for that particular project, a very good proposal, very scientific, and it was really well done through the archdiocese and their conservator. But it didn't jive with what the parish wanted. So you had these conservators that wanted to come in and do what they wanted, and it wasn't working. And so they asked me if I would write a proposal. And I was younger back then and much. And I didn't feel that I had the experience really to pull it off, because you're talking scaffolding, getting through the politics of the archdiocese, getting beyond these other heavy hitter conservators and stuff like that. But they asked me if I would try anyway. At the time, I was there like painting the 14 stations of the cross. So I was doing my own sort of artistic stuff. And so I wrote this proposal that included the community. So we included their voice in what they wanted to have done, but we also hired parishioners from the church as technicians. And so the proposal went through, you know, and so then I had to actually do the work. And so I hired a separate independent conservator to make sure that our treatments were in order and that, you know, we had a different voice as far as whatever treatments we were using. We would run that by the conservator at the archdiocese, and then I would train the technicians, who were all santeros themselves from the community. We had three, and so they did the actual kind of technical work. You know, the hard part with that is you have to find each one's strength and sort of put them in those assignments. But the project went so well that we got invited to present it at Smithsonian Institute during a symposium when they were doing studies on devotional art, not only in New Mexico, but through Mexico, South America, and Puerto Rico. So we had the opportunity to present this, which was really cool because it was quite frightening for me to speak to a sea of PhDs out there, you know, being kind of a hillbilly from Taos. So, but we did it, and we had a great response. But more importantly, it's the same recipe that we use today. We always have to include the community, and every community is different. So they're not, you know, they're not the same. They're not the same. So let's start with La Puebla, which is a small church, and it is on the high road with a short name of La Capilla de Nacimiento del Niño Dios de La Puebla. Right? So that's a pretty big name. Here's a contemporary photo of the church. It's been fully restored outside. And this is an old picture from the interior. And the altar that you see there has been overpainted at that time. So a lot of the parishioners recognize this piece as always being overpainted. This is the interior. So here's the piece. It was overpainted, but it was done actually pretty well. You know, the artist that did it wasn't a complete novice. But they were taking paints that had come, again, through the railroad, and they had the idea that you had to have a gesso layer. So they did a lead white paint as the gesso layer. Then there's multiple layers of oil paints, and then there's multiple layers of polyurethane that came throughout the years on the surface. So this thing was like super shiny, but the biggest problem that it was having is it was flaking apart. And there was, you know, chunks of wood that you could see. And that was their biggest concern, in particular for the mayordomos. You know, the archdiocese doesn't like us to do a lot of restoration, but they do, at least their conservation, their committee, understands that the parishioners and the mayordomos have the final word. So they give us a little bit of

0: wiggle room, because they're the ones that take care of the church at the end of the day. So here we see the piece completely overpainted. There's one of my technicians there in the background. So here you can see on the left, this is just one of the panels, St. John, San Juan Nepomuceno, where you can see the areas of wood that's exposed, you know, in different spots right up there. And plus it's dirty. So here, now we see it with the fills that I had talked about, because they wanted us to replace some of those areas. So we went through, we stabilized everything using our syringes, our fish glue. We cleaned the surfaces using conservation detergents, because at this point we weren't really trying to remove any kind of varnish layers or any overpaints. We just wanted to get the surface dirt removed. And then we went through and varnished and then started to work on all the fills, you know, throughout the piece. One of the things that was a mystery with this is that we did not know who originally painted this altar. So we had a couple of different people that could have done it. One was Pedro Antonio Fresquis, and the other one was, of course, José Rafael Aragón. So here's just another quick shot of that, of a before and after. So you can see on the right-hand side, we've filled in all those areas, you know, that you see in white, and sort of replaced all that color. Once again, it's all reversible, and you can see it underneath the black light. This is just another example of one of the other panels. In the process, while we were there, we were trying to figure out who created the piece and have a solid identification. When we had first done our original testing prior to writing the proposal, we had inconclusive results through all our little windows that we were trying to create. The piece was very difficult to clean. And so when we did the proposal, we just said, okay, we're gonna continue testing once we start working on the altar. But more than anything, we're just stabilizing, cleaning the surface, and replacing those areas of missing color that the Mayordomo and the parishioners want. So what ended up happening during that time, I had the opportunity to spend extra time testing some of those pigments. And I was successful in removing a lot of the layers, but it was very difficult, very toxic, and just required a lot of technique. But you can see, and I was working on the top lunette, that here we're exposing the original now. So we're seeing part of the original color coming through. When a lot of these pieces get overpainted, they usually overpaint the exact same image that was underneath, so they don't really change it. So it's part of what they do. And so here, I was able to clean it, so with a lot of work. But we uncovered a José Rafael Aragón, and a José Rafael Aragón during a pretty good period in his life when he was doing pretty good work. And that's intact, so that hasn't been retouched or anything. So we now know who created the piece, and so that gives us a little more history that we can add to the archives at the Archdiocese office, and it also everything gets archived at the University of New Mexico. And I have to mention Frank Graciano, who is one of our sponsors with Nuevo Mexico Profundo, who has really helped us and helped these communities, to do this. It's really, again, very rewarding to do this type of work, because you are dealing with the community. You sit together for lunch. They tell you all these cool oral stories from when they were children and stuff like that. And you can't get that anywhere else. And the sad part with these projects is when the project's over and you go home, because you've developed all this camaraderie, you know, with all these people. So we decided that we would leave it like that. So we didn't clean the rest of the piece. That can be done in the future, but we do have a window to the past. And so you can see what the piece originally looked like, and you understand that it is under there. But the overpaint is not that bad. So you have to weigh these options and these decisions, and luckily we have the help of the Mayordomos to make those. So this is San Pedro, the Church of San Pedro in Chamita, which is San Juan Pueblo, Okeyohuinge. So a lot of these projects require an entire presentation to kind of go through them, because a lot of these have a lot of bultos that are associated with all the restoration and conservation that we're doing. So this is an altar that was overpainted as well. These are some of the bultos that we find. This is only a portion of really what was there. So we go through every single one of these pieces and we, you know, we fix them all up and we clean them and we go through the whole process of either conservation, some restoration. The figure in the back, San Pedro, we restored him completely because he's the patron saint of the actual church. And so he's actually handled quite a bit. And so he's used in processions on feast days and things like that. So we, when restoring for churches in particular, you have to do things a little bit beefier. You have to give it a little extra coat of varnish because you know that they're going to be wiping it down. You know, we joke and say, hey, take it easy with the Windex kind of thing. But you'd be surprised what they use as far as household products, you know. So it's, you have to anticipate that. And so when you're gluing, say, an arm back together, if you were doing that for a museum, you might use a much lighter glue that's very reversible. In this case, you have to use something stronger because, again, the pieces are going to be dressed and handled. And so we have a whole variety of artists here. We have Anastasio Casados. We have Jose Manuel Benavides and Jose Rafael Aragon, who all worked in the same workshop. This is Pedro Antonio Fresquis is the individual that painted the altars. And we believe that this is a Pedro Fresquis, but it could also be a mountain village. It's really difficult to identify these pieces. And when we get together with some of the other scholars, you'd be surprised how we agree or disagree sometimes, because there's a lot of overlapping qualities, you know, that these pieces have. But you could see a before and after here. So we did kind of a bigger restoration. If you notice, it was missing a leg. It was missing a hand. It was completely overpainted. But they really wanted to bring this piece back because it was just an important part of the church. You know, and there's only two crucifixes in this church itself. Here we have one of the center panels near the top, Our Lady of Guadalupe. So on the left-hand side, it's overpainted. And you can see on the right-hand side where we removed the top layer, so you can, it's a little hard to tell, but, you know, not really when you really start to look at it. You notice this blue versus that blue, you know, this interior of the folds versus this interior of the folds, you know, this whole face, even though it was similar, you know, but this was all intact, you know, which was really great to find that underneath there. And so we did this throughout the entire piece. So we cleaned all the different panels. This is the missing remate, which is not really missing. So the remate is, this is the top piece of the altar. And it fell off somewhere around 1930 when it was sold, more than likely by the priest. These remates, you know, were being held on by just the leather sort of string, and they were leaning forward. And so once that string rotted, they kind of collapsed, and that's what we think happened here. And the priest probably sold it because maybe he needed money for repairs. It was later donated to the Denver Art Museum in 1970. We knew this because of a curator that was working there that I was a board member with at the Spanish Colonial Art Society. And we did try to repatriate it, but didn't get very far. Ended up with just a high resolution photograph of the piece. I was trying to do that repatriation, so I don't think that I had enough clout sort of behind me to get the museum to cough it up. So this is something that can happen in the future and be great to get it back. But what I did was I constructed a cardboard sort of maquette replica to scale, just so that they had an idea of what it looked like, you know, originally. So at one point it'd be great to actually get that back. And then there's your before and after. Again, it's a little hard to tell, you know, the piece also has a very good sort of flavor to it. So we try not to over clean. We try not to have something that's very bright. We still like to maintain a certain patina to it. But if you kind of study, you know, individual panels, like if you look at this one, the San Antonio, and then you look at it over here, this is the original. This is overpainted. So you could see the color difference, you know, once you're sort of getting started on it. Now, it's meticulous work to sit there and work basically inch by inch, 2 inch by 2 inch little squares with Q-tips, and you have a respirator on because we're using chemicals, and so it's very very tedious work, but at the same time it's a little bit of a discovery, you know, and you're solving a mystery, which is cool. This is the Cordova Church, San Antonio de Padua. So this is also a very well-known church, a little difficult to get into. They do, have certain feast days, and of course during posadas, during Christmas, anyone can go to any of these churches, and they actually stagger the posadas, so you can actually do several churches. And then they have a Good Friday, and so you can only go to one church, you know, and you can then meet the hermanos and go through the process of that ceremony, which is really cool. Most of the pieces in this church were done by José Rafael Aragón, starting somewhere around 1832. I think the church was started or finished around 1830. José Rafael Aragón originally lived in Santa Fe, where he had a workshop on Palace Avenue. And his wife passed away, and he moved to Cordoba right around the time that they were starting to create this. Really a wonderful church. One of the things that we tried to do a lot here is really adhere to conservation, because this church really hadn't been touched, right? It hadn't been overpainted. There wasn't a lot of repairs, you know, for the exception of a couple of small ones. Here we have a before and after. So again, you're not going to be able to tell a lot of what we did because we didn't change things so much. But if you look at the columns on the sides, you know, they had been whitewashed at some point when they were just painting the walls. And so we re-exposed, you know, the sort of the details that were on the columns. If you look at this piece, you can see that this Lady of Sorrow, she's pretty washed out right there. So we replaced some of the color here. One of the mayordomos, who was our technician, just really bothered him that this little top chunk was missing. So we replaced it. And, you know, put him on that task since it was his idea. But just a quick before and after. This piece actually has some great inscriptions along the bottom right and the left of the actual donors, which gives us a lot more historical value. This is a second of the three altars that are there. Again, the left is before and then after on the right. Not a huge difference. We were trying very hard not to replace a lot of color, not to get too crazy with it, and really just leave the history of it as is. So again, just making some decisions. This panel here, we did a little bit of work on. You can tell from this, there was a little bit of work done up here, and a little bit everywhere, but just very, very mildly. And again, reversible, and you can spot it under the black light. This was kind of the fun piece, and so here we get into an artist that decided to overpaint some pieces. I had mentioned Jose Dolores Lopez, who is one of the people that originated the Cordova carver style, and he was a mayordomo in this church back in 1920, 21, and he decided that he was going to sort of leave his mark, and so he wanted to overpaint some pieces. And that's what he did, but not overpaint them completely, but he overpainted the faces of a number of them. But this was the main saint. This is San Antonio de Padua, so this is the main figure. This is the patron saint of the church. And so you can see that this is Jose Dolores Lopez's face, which is a little scary, you know. But he signed everything, JDL. So he wanted to really let people know that he was working in this church. And then here we have it cleaned, right? And this is really exciting because I put this task on. And so there, you know, we're half and half, right? So both these pictures are half cleaned, half, you know, half not. So, you know, quite a difference from the delicate face. This is a Jose Manuel Benavides. So very exciting. The mayordomos love this, you know, because now they're like, oh, that is just so much better than what it was before. And it was an exciting thing for them and for a lot of the parishioners, you know, when they started to see it. Here we have Jose Dolores Lopez's signature. So we see JDL and we see 1921, so we know when he did it, right? And we can identify the other work that he did in the church itself. So, you know, we removed a little bit of his work, but still historically a lot of it is there. And one of the interesting things that he did as a furniture maker, he created all these little chairs for all the Santo Niños. And so you have Our Lady of Atocha, you have Our Lady of the Rosary, you have San Antonio de Padua, you have San Jose, all of which carry babies. And he took all those babies and he made a shrine for them, which is kind of interesting. It's something that you see in New Mexico as well, but it's reminiscent of the original Santo Niño of Atocha. If you guys are familiar with that image, you know, it originated really in, some people say, Platero's Mexico. But what had happened, they had brought Our Lady of Atocha into the New World, and they had removed the baby and created its own shrine. And so then we start to see images of that in Mexico, and then that image worked its way up to New Mexico. So we always see the Santo Niño of Atocha in his own shrine. So I don't know if that's reminiscent of this, but basically you're enthroning Christ, but as a baby. And if you're familiar with the Our Lady of Atocha story, Our Lady of Atocha is a miraculous image of Mary holding a Christ child, but during the Moorish conflict, the Christ child would come down from the arms of his mother, and he would visit the jails, the prisons on both the Moorish and the Spanish sides, and feed and water all the prisoners, and then go back into her arms. And so maybe that was part of the story of separating him at some point. But it was interesting to see that José Dolores López actually separated all the babies, and we actually put them back to where they belong, but I don't know. I think the parishioners still went back, for the exception of San Antonio de Padua, because he is the patron saint. So they left him as is. So here we have a couple of the technicians, Felix López, and who is in the forefront. He's worked with me on 5 different projects, and it's great to work with him because I can give him an assignment and I know what he's going to be doing and I don't have to necessarily watch over him. The other guy is Jerry Sandoval, who is a Spanish Market artist, but also an hermano, an impenitente of that community, and an ex-mayordomo. So he was super excited to work on all these pieces. To the right, we have, of course, the pulpit, and we have what's known as an escalera. And so these were not part of our proposal, but as things go with the church, we ended up working on them. So Jerry really wanted to put the pulpit sort of back together, even though the base was overpainted. But we left that like that, but we were able to stabilize everything because basically it was tossed in a corner, and that's how he remembered it as a kid. And so it was really cool to kind of bring it back to life. The escalera is where you displayed the body of someone that passed away within the church. And so they're usually wrapped, you know, in some sort of blanket, and their body lays there, and there's candles that go all the way around. And what was happening still back in the 1830s is that wood was a commodity. Not everyone had a casket. So you were carried to the gravesite with the escalera, and then it's brought back to the church. So there's a number of churches that have these unique, you know, sort of pieces. And finally, we're at Las Trompas. So this is the last church that we'll talk about. Las Trompas is celebrating its 250th year this year. So when you think about the history, right, I think it's pretty cool. You know, 1776, this church was finished, almost finished. Some of the interior stuff wasn't really quite there. But it was started in about 1763 is when they got the certificate to actually start building the church. And so even before that, this community goes back to about 1730s. And so they were gathering materials. This is a Canisaro community, so it's a mix of natives and blacks and Spanish. And so it was an interesting, there's a couple of major Canisaro communities. Abiquiú is one of them, and Las Trompas is the other. These were the people that they sent out, you know, to the frontier where things were still pretty scary, you know, to try to establish, you know, different communities. Las Trompas has gone a complete overhaul in, I think we were working here in 22, 23, but they were, you know, starting to restore the exterior. They had asked us to come in and look at the interior because at the time we were still working in Cordoba. This is a very tightly knit community and they're not always very trustworthy. So it took a long time to for them to warm up to us, you know, and sort of what we were recommending. We weren't necessarily looking for a project, you know, but we were just trying to continue on with the preservation of the churches. And I had to spend like a summer volunteering outside with all their exterior wood preservation. So I did that for them and we warmed up to each other and I would bring them fruit from my fruit trees and that was a big hit. And so eventually we ended up working in the church, but we weren't allowed to let anybody in the church while we were working. So they, and this is one of the most popular churches in New Mexico, you know, historically across the United States, but a lot of people from all over the world visit this church, and it's really amazing. We couldn't lock the door from the inside, so we would push a pew up against the door, and people would still, like, push through it, you know, to try to come in and see, and sometimes we'd let them in if the mayordomos weren't around just to take a quick peek, but we would get in trouble if we let anybody in there. Here's the interior of Las Trampas for any of you that have never seen it. It's a very cool church, very powerful, and you can see five altars here. So these altars were all overpainted by Jose de Gracia Gonzalez, you know, which I had mentioned earlier, right around 1860, 1862, 63. He still has family descendants that live here. And eventually he moved to Trinidad, Colorado, and he has family that lives there as well. So, of course, we weren't about to remove these layers of paint. The big mystery is who originally did these altar pieces. One of the biggest mysteries is the style that the pieces are done in. It's very different from other New Mexico altars. So if you look at the St. Francis Church, you know, if you look at Santa Cruz de la Cañada, if you look at Santuario de Chimayo, none of the altars are like these. You know, they're very different in construction, but they're very old in construction as well. To the right is my amazing scaffolding efforts, and I have to say that because we were not allowed to anchor onto the walls or the floor in any way. So we had to secure things by, you know, just building buttresses with 2x4s, but bolting everything together so that, you know, it wouldn't jiggle. There was only two of us were allowed on the scaffolding. And the other two technicians, Felix being one of them, and he was too old, and Clarence, our local technician, was afraid of heights.
1: 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He spoke at SMU Taos on May 27, 2026. 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
0: So they were not allowed. There's Clarence. He was our technician from Las Trampas. Really cool guy. He was very excited to work with us. Again, someone that grew up in the church his whole life. So it was a huge honor for him to work on it. We called him Snacks, Clarence Snacks V. Hill, because he was always bringing us snacks. He's working on another Jose Rafael Aragon. So as you can see, Jose Rafael Aragon's work is in a lot of different churches. And there's our crew. Felix is in the middle. I'm on the right. Clarence on the left. Clarence is on the right. And then the guy in the back is Nicolas Otero. And he's a young, very well-known Santero as well. Has won all sorts of awards. Also has a governor's award and master's award. And he's an educator. He's a teacher. But also does his work on the side as well. But we've been trying to train him to bring him up the ranks as a younger individual to sort of help us out. These are just a couple of pictures of the altars that were overpainted by Jose de Gracia Gonzalez, which I think is kind of cool because the church is called Jose de Gracia. San Jose de Gracia. And so you can see that these structures, unlike other New Mexico altars, that have framework, you know, around the whole altar. And then the panels are set in there. These don't have that. And they each have their own mantle, you know, that's set there. And within those mantles, those boxes, are these cutouts on the top, a square cutout where you would put a stone and a reliquary depending on the feast day that you were celebrating. So each one of those six altars that are there, actually only five of them, have this specific cutout, which is really interesting, and I've tried to do more research. It was explained to me once, and I didn't quite get it. But I know it's special. This is Fray Andres Garcia, who is a very, very early santero, which helps, you know, trying to figure out this church. So this particular piece is one of the first pieces that is mentioned in some of the early inventories of the church. He painted in oils, by the way. Some of the early santeros painted in oils. Here we just have an example of a couple of panels where we are just cleaning surface dirt. So these are the panels that are way up high on the altar. And you can see, you know, the brightness of the white right here, you know, versus the gray. It's up there just as far as the surface cleaning process. And then here you have some blue, you know, as it's getting cleaned on the way down. So you can imagine the piece brightened up quite a bit. And, you know, we spent a lot of time doing a lot of that. This is one of the main virgins of the church. She's on a litter, so it's called an anda in Spanish. And so she's used in processions during Holy Week, and she's often dressed in black. This is another hollow frame skirt piece, so it has the stilts with the wrapped cloth that's been gessoed and painted. We can't really identify this piece. It's very early, but as I was poking around with it and I was trying to figure out how I was going to stabilize those stilts that were loose, you know, I decided to cut a window. And so we have this little shot of some color underneath. So this piece was overpainted in kind of this yucky brown. And again, you wonder why they did that. But so then here we have what we're discovering underneath. You know, the people from the parish were so excited, you know, to see this, and that they decided not to dress her again. So all these guys have outfits, you know. And again, this church requires an entire presentation in itself. So we were able to stabilize it. And then we just left it as is. You know, we didn't really go in and replace any color. You can see the damage that she has on her head. That's the way that the mayordomos and that the community wanted to leave her. So we were fine with that. This is the tabernacle. So on the right-hand side, you see what Jose de Gracia Gonzalez overpainted. What we have on the inside is a view as to what the piece may have looked like, what the altars may have looked like. So you have this huge flowery pattern that's happening. We did try to cut some windows in some areas where we saw pentimenti, which is colors coming through, but a lot of the stuff was inconclusive. So there's different scholars that have different ideas of who actually painted it, but it leans to kind of a laguna, or they're still doing some research, and some people think that it was some Franciscan priest who was a botanist, you know, hence the flower patterns. But pretty interesting if the whole altar looked something like this. That'd be great. And so then here we have just a final shot of the church again as we were sort of cleaning up. There's more stuff that I can talk about here, but I know our hour is coming up. But just to look at one last thing, some of the santeros that could have really worked on this altar or played a role maybe in its design. So Fray Andres Garcia, we had just mentioned him, the San Jose. So this was listed in the inventory of 1776 report, where there was only a fresco altar. So we see this in a couple of different churches, the San Miguel Chapel in Santa Fe, and then here at Las Trompas. So behind the wooden altar that we've been looking at is an actual fresco. And behind there you see these designs that are painted on the wall. They didn't necessarily paint saints, but they had different motifs. Some of these were very native motifs that were in the back. And in the center of that fresco, on a little shelf, sat that little San Jose that we saw. And so the altar itself was not in place in 1776. So Bernardo Miere Pacheco, he was a cartographer, really well-known captain, explorer here in New Mexico, but also worked on a lot of different saints. He's well-known for his Castrense altar in Santa Fe at San Cristobal Church. And, he existed between 1754 and 1785. So he could have played a role, in it. Not that he was actually working in 1785, because by then you're kind of old, and as we age, we are not as productive, right, until the end of our lives. But I don't really know. But in the inventory of 1870, then we see reports of a wooden altar in place. And then some of the timber dendrochronology of the main altar date back to about 1785. So again, we're trying to figure out this mystery of who could have painted it. The Laguna Santero, this is where certain scholars believe did the original work. But again, his altars are very different than what we see at Las Trompas. So maybe someone else designed the altars. Maybe Bernardo Miere Pacheco designed the altars, and maybe Laguna painted them. We don't really know. In my PowerPoint for this church, I do show side-by-side altars of Laguna, of Moyeno, of some of these other people compared to the Las Trompas altar. It was working in the area in Santa Cruz de la Cañada, in San Francisco, the church. This is the Laguna Santero. Worked together with Moyeno and Fresquis. So Moyeno's work can be found at the San Juan de los Lagos Chapel, just down the road there in Trompas. And also on the side altar on the transept at the St. Francis Church, a very large altar with a few carvings in it. And they worked together with Laguna and Fresquis. So they also had a workshop. So it just tells you that, these guys all work together. And that's where you see some of these overlapping characteristics, And so they worked together. E. Boyd suggested Moyeno in her book as being one of the people that did work on that church. But, he started in the 1800s. Really very late 1700s, and probably stopped working around 1845 or something like that. He had a long, long career. Pedro Fresquis, early Santero, he could have also played a role, worked at the Truchas Chapel. He was known as the Truchas Master, so we know that he painted in Truchas, and of course then in Chamita, where we removed the layers of paint. And then we talk about this unknown Franciscan 18th century novice, working dates maybe 1750 to 1800, so provincial academic style. This could have been the botanist or something like that. And then, of course, we have Jose de Gracia Gonzalez that went through and overpainted all the altars in Las Trompas. So that's a quick detail of some conservation history and some of the things that we find. One other thing I can say, because there's been sort of these repatriation sort of talks about bringing back some devotional work, the sensitivity of showing penitente work. This is stuff that we're not going to see as much in museums anymore, but it does exist out there. But part of the repatriation process is that some people want to bring back these retablos to the churches and the moradas. And one of the things that you notice that's very evident and you don't find in inventories is that there's not a lot of retablos in the churches and in the moradas. It's mainly the carvings. Those were made for the churches more specifically. And then so it suggests that for the general public, you had the two-dimensional pieces. But they're not. It's interesting how they're not really found in churches. And you can go in there today and you might not find any. But even in the inventories, you don't really see that, which I think is kind of interesting. But anyway, that concludes this lecture. this lecture. I'm sorry that I didn't show a lot of my work. I did want to mention one thing. The gentleman that's standing up over there is that if you are interested in visiting these churches, that they are open the last Saturday of every month, working through September. Is that correct?
2: This is the first year that there's been collaboration among some of the Meyer Jones of the High Road churches to have open house. People may come from all over the world to see the church in Las Trapas, but as we all know, good luck getting in because these churches are always locked. What the Meyer Jones have done for 7 of these chapels is to set up open houses on the fourth Saturday of every month from 11 o'clock to 4 o'clock. The doors are wide open. Churches that we might most be interested in because, Victor, you showed us your wonderful work doing conservation and restoration is the church in Trapas, big one that we saw. Also the church in Cordoba, which has amazing, amazing bultos. When Frank Graziano leads the Nuevo Mexico Profundo tours of these three churches, he walks into the church in Cordoba and he always says, "This is my favorite one." Amazing, amazing devotional art. But there's also the third church in Truchas, and there's a good deal of work in that church by Fresquis, the Truchas master. So these churches, the three of them are open. The Meyer Domos are there in Trapas, Emilio and his wife Josephine Martinez, and also their sister-in-law Sandra Sandoval. In Truchas, Ben Smiley and Annette Mihil Hayden are there to answer questions, to guide us around the church. Jeff and Brenda Sargent of the Meyer Domos in Cordoba, they are there also. So these are the fourth Saturday of the month, 11 o'clock to 3 o'clock. And it is well worth taking the time to go because the church is open, the church is welcoming us in. The doors are not locked and closed as they most often are. It is such an experience to see all this devotional art in the spot that it was made for.
3: Yeah. Well, let's take a moment and thank you.
0: I'm sorry I'm not showing you any of my personal work, you know, that I'm also well known for. Next lecture.
2: Yes. One thing that I could have added, this presentation, Victor, has been so wonderful because of these beautiful pictures that you've shown while you were doing the work. The Archdiocese has a rule for these mission churches, and I presume for all churches, absolutely no photography inside the churches. So we can go and look, but we can't see pictures. We have your pictures tonight, and it's been really a treat to see the pictures. Next best thing, of course, or maybe even the better thing is go see the churches yourself and sit there and absorb the beauty of these devotional works.
3: Yes?
4: Murray, you referred to the railroads and the effect of the after 1860s. Were the dyes on all of these altars and pieces natural color before the railroads were importing color from Europe, etc.?
0: Most. So the early santeros, Bernardo Miere Pacheco and Fray Andres Garcia, who were some of the earliest and the 18th century novice, they painted in oils originally. They were still able to bring, and they had the wherewithal to bring in this type of work, you know, a little spot on a wagon to bring in that type of material. But shortly after that, really going into the mid-1700s, a little bit later than that, there was such a demand for santos as churches were being built. You know, you think the St. Francis, I think, was somewhere around 1812. So they needed to be filled. And so there was a great demand up until past, you know, the 1860s or so that we see this. And so there wasn't enough materials that could be brought up. And so they were all largely hand-crushed pigments. So cochineal, which is a red bug, to create the red. There was some indigo that was brought up from Mexico. But a lot of it was, yeah, plants and minerals. You know, for a long time until we do see the introduction of the railroad. And then the penitentes, as they were working their way up north into the San Luis Valley, they started to use household paints for their pieces, you know, because it was just so much easier. Yeah.
5: Don't some of use the natural paints still?
0: Yeah, so if you're a full-on traditionalist, contemporary saint maker, you use natural pigments. Jose, do you use natural pigments?
6: Mostly natural pigments.
0: Right.
6: There's like three color colors I use, but I crush my azure, I use general indigo, I use cochineal beetles, ochre stone, gel ochre, red ochre, green clay from Fusitas, Mexico. So probably like 75-80% natural.
0: Nice. Right. I switched to watercolors years ago. I used to be a full-on traditionalist, but it takes so long. I used to like saw all my wood by hand and use an axe and an adze and do all this stuff and refused motorized tools. I've changed my ways since then. Yes?
7: Victor, was there ever a piece that came through your workshop that was so moving or beautiful that it was hard to see it leave?
0: That happens a lot, yeah. Actually, the students and you guys just saw a wonderful piece, and I was trying to explain to them that, you know, you don't see them like this in that kind of condition, that size. And so, I'll cherish my time with that. With that particular piece, so I'll be working on it pretty slow. But there are pieces that are very moving and that are very powerful. So some of the penitente pieces that I've had in my studio, and this was even more recently. I know I talked with the students about this because I just did some work for some hermanos in Pecos who are trying to restart a morada. And so they had this beautiful crucifix that was in there, and at the same time I had a tall Nazareno, which is a standing Christ, which is about 4 feet tall. Those are penitente pieces, and when I say that is that you don't find a huge mix of a variety of saints in moradas. You know, it's usually images of passion, so it's Christ suffering for the most part, or Soledad, or an Our Lady of Sorrows. You don't find Santa Barbara or St. Teresa and stuff like that. They're very powerful. And I get emotional. It's kind of weird. They're so strong, you know. And I don't mean that lightly, but yeah, you're just, you know, they're like staring at you a lot. And you figure they've been worshipped and venerated, and so they do have a real power to them, and people can sense that. So it's not just me, but you know, it's just such an honor and something that I really appreciate, in a way, to be surrounded by saints and to have the opportunity to work in these churches when you're actually in there and you think, okay, this is such and such artist, you know, and here I am, you know, we're working on this. And a couple of times I was in like Las Trompas by myself. You just, the power of it is strong. Yeah. You can really feel it. But, I think I told the students and I told, Jess and Kathy this, I never wanted to be an artist anyway, cause I knew how hard it was. And so, but then the way the journey has led me, it's worked out. And I, you know, more than anything, I followed my heart, you know, just trying to do these things. And so that's where I am today. You know. Thank you guys for coming. I appreciate it.
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9: On July 4th in Arroyo Seco, Elizabeth Archuleta moderated a discussion by Sylvia Rodriguez and Yolanda Lewis on the history and culture of acequias. Unfortunately, a generator almost ruined this recording, so I had to massively equalize it in Pro Tools.
10: Good afternoon, everyone, and thank you for joining us. My name is Elizabeth Archuleta, and I'm honored to facilitate today's conversation. I was born and raised in Des Montes and come from generations of farmers, ranchers, and acequia stewards whose roots in northern New Mexico stretch back centuries. Like many families here, our history is deeply connected to land, watersheds, and acequias that have sustained our communities for generations. The lessons of cooperation, stewardship, hard work, and respect for water were passed down long before me and continue to shape how I understand my role in caring for our community today. As we celebrate the unveiling of the Watershed Collective mural, we also celebrate the people, traditions, and the values that continue to keep our acequias alive. I am honored to be joined by two remarkable women whose lives and leadership are deeply connected to the acequia traditions. Dr. Sylvia Rodriguez, an anthropologist, scholar, and lifelong student of acequias. Sylvia grew up alongside an acequia in the heart of Taos, where some of her earliest memories are of summer arriving and the sound and the sight of water flowing through the ditch. Coming from generations of farming families, and she developed an early appreciation for the deep connections between land, water, culture, and community. Throughout her career, Sylvia has dedicated herself to documenting the history, traditions, challenges, and the resilience of acequia communities in northern New Mexico. Her work has helped preserve stories that help that might otherwise be lost in the deepest depthness of our communities. Sylvia serves as commissioner on the Acequia de San Antonio in Valdez and is a member of the Taos Valley Acequia Association Board of Directors. Yolanda Silva, to my left, a fifth generation farmer, rancher, acequia leader, and advocate for traditional agriculture. Yolanda's connection to acequias began in childhood, as she watched her mother irrigate their family lands in El Salto. In her late 20s, she returned home to care for her parents' ranch in Costilla. Working alongside her mother, she learned to irrigate 80 acres with just 7 days of water. A few years later, Yolanda became the first female commissioner of the Rio Costilla Acequia. 5 years ago, she became the first female mayordoma of the Rubalse Acequia in Des Montes, where she continues to serve her community through leadership, stewardship, and hard work. Yolanda also serves on the Taos Valley Acequia Association Board of Directors. Okay, our first question. So both of you have decided, both of you have dedicated much of your lives to acequias.
11: So what first drew me to this work and what inspires me to work in the acequias today? I think it's the tradition, the culture, but most importantly, the water. Water is our life. Water is everything to us. We live in such a unique place that without the tributaries that we have, we can't survive. There's something to be said when you go out, even as a small child, and you watch that water coming down in the acequias and the stream beds, and life, just full fulfillment of life. I mean, you could hear the earth gurgling every time you put water on the land. That's what inspires me to continue this. To know that I'm helping to keep life in our area.
10: Beautiful. Thank you. Sylvia?
12: I have always loved acequias. From my earliest memories, growing up on an acequia in town that no longer exists, as most of the acequias in town no longer exist. What got me into this work, what got me into anthropology was trying to understand who I am and where I came from. What got me working into the acequias is that they came to me and asked me to help them with respect to development and impact studies that agencies and stuff claimed they couldn't do cultural impact, that it was impossible. So I was asked to testify and to write critiques of people who wanted to exploit the water and to separate the acequias, the water from the acequias and the water from the land for the purposes of development and the purposes of profit. So I'm very honored that I have been asked by the acequias, and it's given me a mission in my life. And I stay with it because I think that acequeros are the best people around.
10: Agreed.
12: Challenge that. And out of respect and love for the acequias and the people, and of course this land, and as Yolanda says, the water on the land, it's the only way that surface and groundwater can remain intact, which is what keeps this a viable ecology.
10: Thank you. For those in the audience who may be less familiar with acequias, can you explain where the water comes from and why acequias remain important today?
12: The water comes from the mountains. It comes from snowfall and springs in the mountains. And these are the watersheds of the Taos Basin. And up there is the watershed of the Rio Hondo. All the water comes from the mountains and from cloudfall and from springs. Because they're the cornerstone of community organization in the traditional villages of northern New Mexico that were created during the colonial period and some during the Mexican period. They're also the only subsistence pattern that keeps surface and groundwater connected. And they do that through human connection and through an ethical system of sharing the water during times of shortage.
10: Thank you. This is for Yolanda. As drought becomes a growing concern, how do acequia communities make decisions about sharing water fairly during times of scarcity?
13: Well, I can't speak for every acequia. There's quite a few, obviously. But for our acequia, for the Rebalse, I work with my commissioners. We discuss the situation, and for the last 2 years, what we've decided to do is every paciente is going to get water. If you pay your ditch dues, you get water. That's your section of the pizza pie, as one of my commissioners pointed out. So what we've decided to do is we do 1/3 allocation of your water rights. On a regular irrigation year, you get 12 hours for every acre of land that you have. So now you're getting 4 hours for every acre. To make this even easier for ourselves, and if you can see over here on this map, this is the Rebalse. Some of the laterals are still missing off of that. What we did last year is we started off where the cuchilla comes in up here, and we went through and knocked it off by every lateral. So every paciente on the Cardenas lateral got X amount of hours. Then we sent it down to the Lalo and the Onofre, the Flores, the Thurman. In between that, we have the Debra. We have another one up high that's the Stein. We have another one that's the Vados takeoff for orchards. It goes all the way down to the Anderson Ranch. The Anderson Ranch has 200 acres. So we try to give them as much water because they were an active cattle ranch until this year. So every paciente has taken water. Right now, as I said, last year we started on the top. We worked our way to the bottom. This year, we started on the bottom and worked our way to the top to make sure that everybody is getting water.
10: Thank you, Yolanda. Many people say that water is not ours to own, but ours to care for. What does stewardship mean to each of you? Sylvia?
12: Well, I think what it means is stewardship means working to keep the acequias flowing and to keep the system alive. And because, not just for sentimental reasons or looking back, but because of what they represent and the principle that Yolanda just outlined, which is, you share the shortages. It's not a situation in which winner takes all, at least in theory. In other words, you share the shortages, and this is a deep ethic, because if it's a first-come, first-served basis, as under American law, then whoever has the prior right can take it all. And this, the acequias could never have survived and never have created the green around all the rivers, these ribbons of green, which are the acequias, without this ethical system, this moral economy, which is at the heart of this, which is a way of managing the commons that's sustainable and resilient.
10: Thank you. Both of you have broken barriers for women in acequia leadership. Yolanda,

0: be sheep herders in Colorado and Oregon. Well, guess who had to stay here? The women stayed here. And they didn't allow their lands to go fallow. They worked their lands. They moved water. But somewhere along the lines, we lost that. And now we just need to bring it back. Women can do anything if they put their minds and hearts to it.
1: Thank you. We have so many other questions, but we kind of have to skip because of timing. So I'm just going to go ahead and move on to the closing question. As we look to the future, what gives you hope for our acequias, our watersheds, and the next generation of stewards? This is for both of you.
2: The fact that people are still doing it and still fighting all of the powers, all of the different forces that conspire to separate people from their land and their water. The acequias are very tenacious. And also like the land grants. And so they struggle to keep, to hold on. And in recent years, there's been a resurgence or an emergence of obvious, apparent female leadership among the acequias at every level. Women have always been on the acequias. They've dug acequias. But what gives me hope is the resilience and the tenaciousness and the devotion of the people who are on the acequias today.
1: Thank you. We're going to allow one question for Yolanda Silva from the audience. Who would like to ask that question? And make it brief. Crystal Medina, would you like to ask a question today?
3: Okay. Yolanda, what would you like to see out of the women in the community and how they can get involved and make a difference in our community to bring water to everybody and just flourish?
0: Education. I think if we start doing more of these talks, and I'm available. I mean, I've told each and every one of my pacientes, if they have questions, anybody, I'm more than happy to help, to educate. And we need to bring agriculture back into our classrooms. I mean, that is so important. And right now, we don't have ag in the classrooms anymore.
2: Education, absolutely. In the classroom and outside the classroom. Because a lot of what you do on an acequia, you don't learn from a book. You learn from doing it and growing up with it. And that needs to be passed on. So there's all kinds of education. We need all kinds of education. Education gives you power and it gives you agency.
1: And sitting in sessions like this, for you guys to show up and sit and listen to these two amazing women that are leaders in the community, that's education right there for like 20 minutes. And when you hear Dr. Sylvia Rodriguez or Yolanda Silva's name, like, sign up and act like you know people. Anyway, okay, in closing, today we've talked about water, drought, stewardship, leadership, and community. For many of us who grew up here, the first water in the spring signals something deeper than irrigation. It tells us that another season has begun and our communities are still connected to the land and each other. What we hope everyone takes away is that acequias are not simply ditches carrying water. They are living systems built on cooperation, responsibility, respect, and care for the future generations. So educate yourself. Thank you.
2: Thank you, Liz.
0: Thank you, Liz.
1: Thank you, Sylvia. Thank you, Yolanda. And I just
2: thank you, Crystal.
0: She only hangs out with us all the time.
2: Que viva las mujeres.
0: Que viva las acequias.
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5: You just heard Elizabeth Archuleta moderating a discussion between Sylvia Rodriguez and Yolanda Lewis on the history and cultures of the acequias in Arroyo Seco on July 4th.
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5: On Thursday, October 23rd, the Taos Town Committee, considering the renaming of Kit Carson Park, received and read into its record a letter from the Taos Pueblo Council and the governor's office supporting the renaming of the park to Red Willow Park. The letter made several other important conditions, including recognition that the town of Taos and the park is unceded Tiwa territory, and that the Taos Pueblo must lead the renaming process and all its aspects, including all signage in the park. The committee was supportive of the plan.

0: the whole town council will vote on its approval on November 17th at 3 p.m. We found this recent recording that Winona LaDuc made in 2006 in Taos in support of the preservation of the Valle Vidal, which is quite prescient. In this speech, she strongly recommended the renaming of Kit Carson Park.
1: On Saturday, June 17th, Winona LaDuc spoke in Taos to support the Valle Vidal Coalition. She is introduced by Patty Martinson and Terry Badhand. Her speech was recorded by Mike Tilley of Cultural Energy.
2: Good afternoon. Good afternoon, everybody. I'm Patty Martinson.
3: And I'm Terry Badhand.
2: And we're with the Taos County Economic Development Corporation. And we have a singular honor today. We've been asked to introduce one of my heroes. I first really got to spend a little time with Winona LaDuc in China in 1995 when we were honored to go to the Beijing Women's Conference. And while we were there, indigenous women from all over the world gathered in Tent 49, which for those of you who know powwows in the whole world, 49 was pretty appropriate. And we spent many hours talking and working on a platform and talking about exactly the kind of things that we're here to discuss today. And our friend and my hero, Winona, has been a real warrior in this area for really all of her life. Her work in her home with White Earth Land Recovery, the things she has done to bring awareness to the sovereignty of native foods and the importance of preserving and taking care of and honoring our Mother Earth is really amazing. She's a mother. She's a wonderful friend. And we are just really thrilled that she could be here today to speak to all of you.
3: And you know, Winona, she travels all over the place. So it is on behalf of Northern New Mexico and Taos, we are so happy that she can be here. Again, she's a sister. She's a person that you all should get to know. And we are so happy to be able to announce that she's going to come talk with you. So without further ado, it's Winona LaDuc.
4: Thank you. Ani nendo e magaratak nika kwekitimagas. Bini sikwe edigo makwa endo deam. Kawababani kag ish kaniganing and dunjaba miigwich. That's Ojibwe, which you may have gathered. I'm from the White Earth Reservation in northern Minnesota, and I'm telling you where I'm from, which is the White Earth Reservation and my clan, which is on Bear Clan. And I thank you for the privilege of coming down here to visit with you today. One of the other reasons I came is that I have two children that are Atik clan, which is a caribou or elk clan. And so they are our relatives in our family. And so on behalf of our family, it is part of our responsibility to speak out for our relatives. And that's one of the reasons that I wanted to come here, because we are related to these ones that are down here. My children are related to these ones that are down here. So as I thought of what to tell you, you know, I just want to encourage you in your work here to protect this this sacred land, Oma'aking, this land which is given to us by the Creator to take care of. We aren't supposed to own it. You know, I don't know, in our teachings, Anishinaabe'aking, it doesn't mean the land that belongs to you in private property title. It means the land that you're the descendants of peoples that are here now that have this responsibility to take care of. And that is, I would guess, why you are largely here today, because you know you have a responsibility which is beyond your person, beyond your life in this generation, but is into them generations that are ahead. And in our teachings, I don't mean to insult anyone, I just know my own teachings better than I know perhaps others. We have some teachings that I think help us guide our work and our thinking. We have a teaching which is Gichi Dibwewin, which means the great law. That is to say that in our teachings, the Creator's law is the highest law, higher than the laws made by nations, states, or municipalities. And one would do best to try to find and create a society which lives in accordance with those laws. Because as it turns out, we all have to drink the water. As it turns out, we all have to breathe the air. And it turns out that global climate destabilization will affect every one of us, no matter how rich we are. You know, and so there is this set of teachings that says one should try to fashion one society to live in that way. There's a set of teachings in our community that says, Nindawe Muganatuk, which is we are all related. And I know that we've spent a lot of time in America trying to create a society of divisions. Turns out, for instance, that race is a social construct. I hate to disappoint people here, but white people don't actually exist. You know, it's a social construct in order so that you can have a society based on racism. And people came from someplace, have relatives, have ancestors who understood what it was to be related to land. And part of the challenge in a society which is a society based on a colonial structure and on based on being a settler society is to create a relationship that is to land. And so it is to say that in our teachings, Nindawe Muganatuk, we say that we are all related. And that is not just among the people, those who have two legs. That is also among those who have paws or hooves. That is among those who have wings or fins or those who have roots, that we are related. And there's a lot of teachings in America about how we are a lot better than them, you know, and how we have a lot more brains than them. I would say we probably have a few problems with our brains at this point. You know, I'm not clear we're applying them in the best way from what I can see. You know, but having said that, you know, we noticed in our own community that we were lonesome for our relatives. In our community, we are different. We're northern Minnesota, kind of between the city of Fargo, North Dakota, and Bemidji, Minnesota. I'm just saying that because I know a lot of you don't know where I'm from. That's where I live. But in our community, one of our relatives we lost that relative in the 50s, was a sturgeon, Name. And we lost that sturgeon because of overfishing, exploitation, just really bad practices, logging, dams. You know, that is how you lose your relatives. And we noticed in our community that we had a sturgeon clan, but our relatives no longer lived with us. And we noticed that it caused a social loss, a spiritual loss. I don't know if I'm expressing this right, but if you lose your relative, you will grieve. That is how those Atik are. They are a relative. And so in our community, we lost that relative. And here, about 8 years ago, my family, we went up to Canada and we found that they had the same sturgeon as in our ecosystem, and that they had figured out how to raise them and restore. They had a really vital sturgeon program. And so we went up and talked to them and visited their name, went to their ceremonies. And then I said, can I have some to bring home? And they said, okay. So I went back up there, drove across that border with my car. It was one of those, what's it called? Some kind of Aerostar fan, you know, with two Coleman coolers and a little bubbly thing hooked into my car lighter, right? And I got 5 sturgeon, put them in that little bubbly thing, you know, in those Coleman coolers. And I said, what am I supposed to say when I hit customs? And they said, just say they're your pets. And so that is how we started on our reservation, the sturgeon recovery program. And I went down, I talked to my tribal natural resource guy, and he did this. He kind of was wringing his hands, which is what a lot of times politicians tend to do when I am talking to them. There's a lot of hand-wringing, you know, kind of occurring. And he was like, oh, you violated so many international laws. And I said, well, this is what it is to be an indigenous nation. We are the same people on both sides of the border. And so it took us about a year. And then my tribe started on this program, and so each year we put in about 25,000 sturgeon into our lakes. And now we have the beginning of a viable sturgeon population. And we have this feast for our relatives every year, and my family goes out every year for that ceremony. And I say that because that is what it is to be making relatives and to be having relatives, is you care for them, and we're the ones who can do that, you know. Then we have this teaching about cyclical thinking. And, you know, it is to say that we say that, you know, most things in indigenous worldviews are cyclical. Our time and seasons, our moons, you know, all things that are natural cycles are cyclical. And I know you don't need a lecture on this. But that is one of our teachings. And I say those teachings because those are some teachings of sustainability. And it turns out that the society that we live in today is not that at all. We have a society which is based on conquest. You got a place up here named after a guy named Kit Carson. I have a few emotional problems with that. You know, I'm thinking it might be time to do a little renaming in northern New Mexico. I mean, you know, that's like not a good guy in two centuries ago, and he is certainly not a guy to commemorate in this century. You know, and I don't know if you think that this is revolutionary. It turns out that a lot of Africa is doing that. You know, remember that Rhodesia? Who was that? That Rhodes Scholar guy blew through there. Why would you name a whole country after him? You know what I'm saying? You had that Mount McKinley, now you got Mount Denali. Most of New Zealand is being renamed. Most of Africa, a good portion of it, you know. And then over there in Australia, they had that Ayers Rock. Who the heck was Ayers? You see what I'm saying? Is it's like, you know, you name part of your king, you go and you stick a flag on it, you name it after some guy who probably didn't have good karma to start with. You know what I'm saying? Most of these guys are not great guys, you know. And how does that mean we relate to land? How does that mean we relate to place? We're trying to protect something in the heart of something named after Kit Carson. You know, I'm just suggesting we might have a little more work to do on this. I'm hoping you will consider it because I think it's about time to do some recovery of relationship. And part of that is this naming and this relationship to place. So it is to say that when you have a society based on conquest, you end up with this set of laws that are not saying that the Creator's law is the highest law. Instead, we have a set of teachings that say we can just make legislation and do whatever we want. We can trade pollution credits. We can over-allocate water in basins to whoever, you know, has the highest bidder, essentially. We could trade, you know, change allowable limits of radiation. That's a great one, you know. So background levels become all the pollution and toxins left by the uranium corporations the last time around. And we can trade carbon credits. I really like that one. You know, it doesn't actually get you out of the fix, it turns out, to move the carbon credits around. Let somebody else have them. You know what I'm saying? And so, like, what this perception that somehow our laws are greater than Creator's laws is, in my simple and humble perception, a little bit flawed. We have some problems with our legal institutions in themselves. We have this teaching of Nindawe Muganatuck, but you know that this society doesn't value those things that crawl. Those things that have roots is having the same kind of relationship. And that is why we have so much extinction of species. You know, because they are viewed as of less significance than us. And you don't need a lecture on it, but you and I know that the humans have consumed the vast majority of the world's biosphere. You know, and it turns out that that is actually not sustainable. You can't keep consuming at the level we consume. As Americans, you know, we're the largest consumers in the world per capita of everything, pretty much. You know, and that whole level of consumption, what I am saying is that I think that the issues we are talking about have to do with this larger set of questions. And then there is this question of cyclical thinking. You know, we have this teaching, but we have a society which is based on you take natural resources and you create products that are a hell of a lot of waste. That's what coal methane does, you know. You go suck that stuff out of the ground, you dewater the whole aquifer, turn it into something that's at a higher temperature and usually full of saline. And then you end up with something that you can combust to create more waste and contribute to global climate change and, you know, combust ourselves to the edge of oblivion, and you waste the land. Got a whole society that's built on that, the idea of a frontier. You know, to be honest, half the people moved here because they were trying to move to the edge of it or escape from it. You know, and the point is that there are actually no more frontiers. Kind of run out of them about 100 years ago. No more places to colonize, no more places to mine. You know, no more places to put a flag on, as it turns out. It would be a really opportune time to make peace. Minoaya oma aking. You know, and this is the way to do it. You're here with these atik, these relatives. Make it a stand that is worth something, you know, no matter if you're rich or poor, or, you know, if you're Anglo or Hispanic or Taos, or it does not even matter. They are our relatives. And the only ones who can speak for them are you here. You know, you're the only ones. In our community, I can't tell you too much, but I do live on this reservation. I told you it's between Fargo and Bemidji. You know, we're kind of isolated. It reminds me of you a little bit here, except for we don't actually have any rich people that live there. You know, so that's a little different. You know, you guys have more going on in terms of some of that. There's like, that could be both good and that can be bad. And I think you all know that. You know, that's the way that one works out. But in the case of our community, you know, we're geographically pretty isolated up there in northwestern New Mexico. And I've been working on a couple issues for a long time, and they're the kind of issues you got here. The two main things, I got a six-year-old who explained to his class that his mother protects the rice and saves the wind, which I'm not exactly sure, but it made sense, you know. You know, the two things I work on, and I know that Taos Pueblo and these other Pueblos had joined in this. My reservation has three things in great abundance. Smart people, but most of them don't live there anymore. Actually, I think that some of them might be here. I'm looking for them. I would like you to visit with me. But the other things we have is a lot of wild rice. And you all know what that is? I was hoping SIDS would carry some hand-harvested lake rice. That'd be great. In our case, grows on lakes, harvest it with two sticks in a canoe. Right? That's what we do. That's what we always do. Parch it with wood. It's intermediate technology. We're good. Done that for thousands of years. Now we got a problem, which is the same problem you're going to face up here, which is that the University of Minnesota wants the right to genetically engineer it. Our feeling is, first of all, there should be a line drawn someplace. They haven't done it yet, so we're ahead of them. You know, but I feel like wild should mean something. You know what I mean? And genetically engineered wild are not like words that like make any sense to me, right? And then the patenting. That's what they're trying to do. But I bring that to you because I know that a lot of these Pueblos have very traditional seed varieties. And a lot of you are organic farmers and are growing these indigenous and heirloom seeds. And you and I know that those are the best things for us. And when global climate change comes upon us more rapidly, having plants that are adapted to a microclimate is your best shot. Hybrids are not going to do it. You know, so you got to protect those seeds and you got to keep Monsanto from patenting them. And, you know, you all know that. You don't need a lecture, but that's what we work on in our community to protect our rice. And the other thing we work on is wind. And, you know, you guys have a pretty vast renewable energy potential here, and I know that Taos is on it. You need to be way more on it. You don't need a lecture on it, you know, but what you know, you got, 95% of the state's energy coming from coal, which is not a good plan, you know. And you can't go over there and just plug in. You guys have it here. You're like our reservation. Turns out that our reservation and other Indian reservations in the country, go figure this out, Indian reservations are the windiest place in the country. I'm not sure how that happened, but we're windy. We're really, really, really windy. Did I express that clearly? Okay, good. We are really windy, and my reservation is the windiest Indian reservation in the state of Minnesota. The whole western portion is pretty much wind. And so my tribe just approved this energy plan. You know, I said to my tribe, my community, I said, well, looks like the price of dinosaurs is going to be going up. You know, they're running out. Better have another plan if you want to be here another 40 years. You know, so we're, turns out that all our money goes to utilities someplace else. Instead, you could, you know, if a fourth of your income goes to energy, which is what it does in most American households, that's a whole economy that you're blowing off. Produce it locally, you know? That's what we're thinking. So we got wind, we got some solar we're working on up there, and then I have purchased the first grease-powered car for my reservation, which is a, I'm going to be running on fry bread grease. That's my plan. I collected at the two Pauls we had so far, 100% compliance from all our stands. They're like, I said, I'll give them a ride. But anyway, you guys don't need, you know, a lot of you are hip people, but, you know, I just say this because that's, you know, when you fight the problem, you got to make the alternative. And the alternative creates local jobs and a local economy. You know, it makes a way of life that's long term. You know, and you got a lot of wealth and a lot of smart people in this community. You know, you have no absence of both of those. There is no absence of the technology to make the right choices either. You know, we all know there's an absence of political will in Washington. You know, that's right. But there is not an absence of political will here. You know, and so, you know, stand up for them, Atik. That's how we call them, Atik, in our language. Atik, because they are our relatives, you know, that is worth it. And learn from them, you know, that's what I'd say. Learn from them that this is how you make a sustainable way. You know, it's not just about, you know, it's not just about how it looks. It's how you live. And we're the ones that got the power to make that change, to make this a good place. So, you know, in our teaching, that's how you make a society which is in keeping with natural law. As you learn from your relatives, you make some really good decisions that are not just for your fiscal bottom line or El Paso Gas Company's bottom line, you know, or the Bush administration's bottom line. This is long term, you know. Miigwech miigwe. I want to thank you for your time and really wish you the best. Miigwech.
5: 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Thank you.
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6: 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And as she said, the power is here. We have the answers here. We can do it.
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0: That was a recently found recording that Winona LaDuke made in 2006 in Taos in support of the preservation of the Valle Vidal, which is quite prescient. In the speech, she strongly recommended renaming of Kit Carson Park, which Taos Pueblo is now supporting, renaming it Red Willow Park, if Taos Pueblo leads in all aspects of the renaming. The Taos Council will vote on the renaming on November 17th at 3 p.m.
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8: He wasn't even on strike at Averly. 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
8: I hereby solemnly promise that I will continue the struggle against low wages, poverty, and oppression, and that I will not falter nor be intimidated by hired assassins, nor discouraged by a subservient and oft-times tyrannical judiciary, that if necessary, we too will lay down our lives in order that all those who toil may be delivered from industrial enslavement by the un-American, avaricious industrial despots. To all of which, I, at the grave of our martyred brother, Carl Mackley, do pledge my most sacred word of honor.
9: 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In today's labor history on this date, in 1894, rail union leader Eugene Victor Debs was arrested during the Pullman strike, described by the New York Times as, quote, a struggle between the greatest and most important labor organization and the entire railroad capital that involved some 250,000 workers in 27 states at its peak. Today's labor quote is by Gene Debs, who said, the paternalism of Pullman is the same as the self-interest of a slaveholder in his human chattels. You are striking to avert slavery and degradation. This has been Chris Garlock for the Labor Radio Podcast Network.

0: Nutmeg Junction Audio Theater proudly presents Barnaby Druthers. Barnaby Druthers investigates mysteries with his intellectual partner, Harper Thorne. The classic Druthers stories take place in Victorian England. The modern Druthers stories take place in modern-day America. Tales of mystery and adventure right here on Barnaby Druthers. Harper Thorne in The Parisian Gallop. This is a classic Harper Thorne story taking place in the year 1898.
1: Harper Thorne glided into the foyer as Bach's Violin Concerto in A minor filled the dance hall. Amid the smiles and well wishes that greeted her and her companion, the elderly Mr. Thomas Carford Grace, she unexpectedly locked eyes with a stranger from across the room, a dashing young man whose mouth twitched ever so slightly, as if an inadvertent smile had been expertly suppressed. The hostess inquired on the whereabouts and overall health of Barnaby Druthers, who was a known associate of Harper Thorne, who had also received an invitation to the dance. Harper turned to the kindly woman and answered politely that Barnaby had fallen ill, but was expected to fully recover, and expressed his regrets for missing a night that would be remembered for some time. None of which was entirely true, as Barnaby merely had a little cough, which on other occasions would not have prevented him from working a case, or even going to the shops or doing any other business that actually interested him. And he did not especially regret missing the dance, as he was not comfortable in social occasions that required a skill on his part, in this case, dancing, that he felt he lacked with spectacular ineffectiveness. When she turned her head back towards the far end of the room, where the striking young man had stood, he was no longer there. Thomas Carford Grace enjoyed the opportunity of entering any room with a beautiful young woman at his side, for it seemed to influence how others treated him long after his arrival. The widower was kind and unassuming, and went unnoticed on occasions when he was unaccompanied. But acquaintances and acquaintances of his acquaintances flocked to engage him in conversation in hopes of an introduction to his lovely guest, and he revelled in the attention as he steadied himself on his walking stick on account of his weak knees. The dance was intended to recall a bygone era of Baroque music and waltzes, although no one was required to adorn themselves in Regency attire. Harper's lavender dress with floral accents and her blonde hair coiffed to a remarkable height that required proper posture to hold it aloft ensured she would make a statement whether on or off the dance floor. She was coaxed to one side by Abigail Stroud, who whispered,
2: "Andrew is here. You remember him from last year's ball, don't you? Of course you do. I should think it'd be awfully wonderful of you if you danced with him."
3: "Are you asking me on his behalf, or are you preparing me in the happenstance that he asked me himself?"
2: "Well, it's really all about Emily Gaines. Do you know Emily Gaines? She stands fair with Mr. Taylor by a fireplace. Don't look suddenly, but she is fair. Do you know her, Emily Gaines? Andrew pines for her, yet her dance card has already been filled. He cannot be consoled, dear."
3: "She appears to be very lovely. Why did he delay asking her to dance if he had such feelings for her?"
2: "Nerves. He needs to steady his nerves. But that is love, don't you think?"
3: "It is certainly one theory. There are many theories in games of the heart."
1: The two women walked to the side door and along the hallway filled with guests, making polite conversation, until they spied Andrew Stroud wallowing alone before the musicians, pretending to be engrossed the musical entertainment instead of engaging in conversational dance. He corrected his posture when his sister and Harper Thorne approached, and he forced upon his face an unconvincing smile. Abigail reintroduced Harper to Andrew, and he inquired as to her general health, as Abigail slipped away, leaving the two alone.
3: Now then, Andrew, tell me of Emily Gaines and why you deserve to win her heart, and more importantly, why does she deserve yours?
4: Oh, so you know, Abigail, she did, didn't she? Very well. That is, Emily is the very vision, isn't she? And she has a laugh straight from heaven, I tell you. Have you ever looked into someone's eyes and felt a connection so rare it leaves you breathless?
1: At that moment, Harper noticed the tall, dark stranger enter the room, and they saw each other. He turned to answer a question from an affable gentleman, and before long, he joined a small circle of equally convivial celebrants.
3: I am familiar with the moment and familiar with the feeling when the moment passes. Is that all you have to tell me?
4: No, she lives in our community. She is thoughtful and trustworthy and trusting, I think, from how others... I have not had to describe it before. Forgive me.
3: You may have to speed your mind along. The night is shorter than your expectations of it.
1: Andrew replied that she was a governess, trusted with the children of an important family within the community. And he could tell that the children loved her. She made them laugh, and in turn, they made her laugh, and suddenly, Andrew's recognition of her attributes, unrelated to her beauty, settled the matter in her mind. And Harper resolved to aid him in his task of securing a dance with the young lady, should the young lady desire it.
3: Tell me, Andrew, do you know the gallop?
4: Is it a dance?
3: I'll accept that answer as no. The gallop is not new, but the Parisian gallop is, and you will learn it this night. Follow me.
1: There were few locations within the dance hall to teach a new dance to a partner that isn't on the main dance floor already. But they found a suitable location where she could describe the movement before attempting it. The Parisian gallop was a variation of a polka with a sashay and hop that made Andrew feel as if he were lighter than air, and he laughed genuinely at the thrill of the movement. Then his face fell again.
4: The gallop is divine, I assure you, but how will this help me in my pursuit of Emily Gaines?
3: Even if her dance card is full, you must earn her attention. Then do not forget the cotillion at the end of the evening.
1: The cotillion was the moment when the ladies would stand in a circle and wave their handkerchiefs in a playful way, while the men circled around them until the music stopped and the ladies would throw their handkerchiefs in the air. The lucky man who captured the handkerchief danced with the lady who threw it. This allowed dancers to switch partners for the final dance, and Harper's strategy depended on it. They returned to the main floor when suddenly Thomas Carford Grace beckoned her over to his side.
5: There was a gentleman who was inquiring about you, but I couldn't find you to make the introduction. His interest is otherwise engaged now.
1: A waltz quadrille was a particular formation where four couples created a circle and threw the movements into, out of, and around the circle. Each partner danced with each other partner. The stranger moved with the same quadrille as Emily Gaines. His charm flowed from his eyes as his feet moved nimbly through every step with perfection, and he never once looked away from the one he was dancing with. Emily Gaines was nothing but smiles, and Andrew was crestfallen.
4: I missed my chance to dance in the quadrille with her.
3: You should not have had the chance by simply standing alone, Mr. Stroud. But take heart. Your chance to shine will arrive this hour.
1: When the music ended, and dancers and those surrounding them happily applauding, Harper and Andrew took to the floor. Andrew looked furtively at Harper, as if to ask with his expression whether he was expected to try the new steps at that moment. Harper kept her gaze steady and calm. As the dance partners bowed to each other, their music began, indicating a fast, joyous rhythm, and Harper nodded. This was their chance. The two soared in the air with every fourth step to the wonder and surprise of the onlookers in the room. Andrew's movements were not perfect, but when a dance step is new, the untrained eye would never know. The reaction from the others in the room was mixed. Some were perplexed, while others appeared angry that two dancers were monopolizing a large space on the dance floor. But in the din of the grumbling and conversation in the hall, the sound of laughter filled the air. It was not a derisive, judgmental laugh. It was a laugh of utter joy, and it came from the lips of Emily Gaines. Andrew recognized her laugh, and it filled him with confidence. Emily and a partner from the quadrille stepped onto the floor and began to replicate the Parisian gallop. Other dancers stepped away, but a greater number, especially the youngest set, stepped back onto the dance floor to try their luck at the new steps. The Parisian gallop was thrilling without being ostentatious, and by the end of the song, every couple on the dance floor was sliding and hopping and laughing with glee. Andrew would later describe it as feeling like flying. When the music came to an end, there was a celebration before the final call for the cotillion. Harper took out her handkerchief and stood in the centre of the room with the other ladies, and Emily Gaines stood beside her. A playful tune began as gentlemen rushed to the floor and circled the group. The Stranger and Andrew Stroud were in that number, side by side, just as Emily and Harper were side by side. Then, when the music stopped, the ladies threw their handkerchiefs into the air, and every handkerchief was reached for with furious delight. But, in the commotion, it was Andrew who caught Harper Thorne's handkerchief, while the Stranger caught Emily Gaines. Each member of this strange quartet recognized the moment, but etiquette demanded that the rules of the cotillion must be followed. Suddenly, Thomas Carford Grace tripped over his cane and bumped the two men, and the three fell to the floor to shocking alarm. The elder Mr. Grace begged his apologies, recognizing he had always had weak knees, and the apologies were accepted. When they stood up, Andrew found he was holding Emily Gaines's handkerchief, and the Stranger was holding Harper Thorne's. They looked at Mr. Grace stopping off the dance floor, withholding a chuckle to himself. The lovely waltz began as the Stranger's eyes and Harper's eyes locked together. Their movements seemed to be created solely from sense memory, for though had left the dance floor while wonder and perhaps something else took hold.
6: I am told your name is Harper Thorne.
3: You've not offered me yours, sir.
6: Perhaps it is because I am waiting for you to tell me your real name.
1: Her heart froze, while her legs still moved in time with the music. She had not expected an encounter of this nature, and she was left unprepared and vulnerable amongst the couples on the dance floor and the onlookers surrounding them.
6: But I shall call you Miss Harper Thorne until you trust me more. My name is Arundel, Charles Arundel.
3: And why should I trust you more, Mr. Arundel?
6: I understand you like mysteries, Miss Thorne. Can love be a mystery?
3: There are many theories in games of the heart.
6: If we are fortunate, we find someone who knows the heart is not a game.
1: The music ended, and applause encompassed the dance hall. Charles Arundel bowed to Harper Thorne and took his leave. Abigail Stroud took Harper by the hand and led her to the side where they both watched Andrew gallantly speak to Emily, without hearing the words and simply gauging her expression. They held hands a little longer after the music stopped, and then he also bowed as she curtsied, and they both found each other's circle of friends before departing the hall. In the carriage ride back to Harperthorne's Golden Hour, the elder Thomas Carlsford Grace smiled and asked whether it was the Parisian gallop he had witnessed before. Harper agreed, asking how he knew of it. He responded that it was a dance he quite enjoyed. One felt lighter than air, jumping to and fro.
3: But how can you manage to dance the Parisian gallop, Mr. Grace? I thought you had weak knees.
5: Do I? Well, sometimes that slips my mind.
1: As the carriage rolled onward, Harper saw Charles Arundel's eyes when she closed hers, and something trembled as if her nerves were set aflame. Something new had happened at the dance hall this night, and it was not just the Parisian gallop.

Harper Thorne, The Parisian Gallop. Written, created, and produced by J. Timothy Quirk. Copyright 2025. 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Starring Devin Richtmeyer. Narrated by Humphrey Ralston. Featuring Jerry Crystal, Robert C. Fullerton, Kurt Boucher, and Mariel Quirk. Harper Thorne, The Parisian Gallop.

0: Nutmeg Junction proudly presents Barnaby Druthers. Barnaby Druthers, London's second favorite detective, investigates mysteries with his intellectual partner, Harper Thorne. The classic Victorian-era tales take place in Victorian London, while modern Druthers stories take place in modern-day America. Right here on Barnaby Druthers.
1: Harper Thorne, Carousel of Danger. This is a work of fiction. Any similarities between any parties, living or dead, is completely coincidental.
2: Mes amis, my friends, you know you can trust the word of Mademoiselle Marie-Angélique Dubois, and that every word I say is true. But you will forgive me in the telling of this tale, that I will change the names of the parties involved in this matter to protect their privacy. But in all other facts involving this case, these will be relayed in truth. From mid-May to August of 1897, Harper Thorne and Barnaby Druthers were my guests at the chateau in Paris, when many remarkable events transpired. In June of that year, when Barnaby was visiting the Côte d'Azur, and on Saturday evening, the case of Gaspard Beauframont was brought to my door, and immediately I brought it to Harper Thorne's door.
3: Entrez.
2: Je suis désolée, Miss Thorne, mais j'ai besoin de votre aide.
3: What can I do for you, Mademoiselle Dubois? Name it and it shall be done.
2: Mes amis ont des ennuis.
3: If your friends are in trouble, I am here to help. Bring me to them.
2: In an elegant apartment overlooking Haussmann Boulevard in the 20th arrondissement, it was I who introduced Harper Thorne to Jean-Pierre and Karine Beauframont. Jean-Pierre was a partner in a trading company, and Karine was a descendant within a renowned family whose respectable income had been preserved despite so many tribulations in the country.
3: Bonsoir, Monsieur and Madame Beauframont.
4: Nous parlons anglais. We will speak English, if you don't mind. I understand you speak English.
3: I speak many languages, but if you prefer to communicate in English, I am happy to oblige.
5: Our son, Gaspard, was taken while studying out at the university, and now there is a demand for ransom.
4: Merchant escalant.
3: Have you contacted the police?
4: We just want him back unharmed. That's all we want.
5: I must advise you that this is not an amusement by friends of his at school. It is quite serious.
3: You said there was a demand for ransom.
4: Here is the letter.
3: Apportez 2000 francs au carousel du Parc Monceau. Le dimanche, 17h. Pas de police. Madame est tort. That is tomorrow evening.
5: Mademoiselle Dubois has told us Barnaby Druthers and you have some familiarity with matters such as this.
2: We have sent word to Monsieur Druthers, but as he is away, we will rely on Mademoiselle Thorne for her expertise and advice en ce moment.
3: I would contact the authorities at once.
4: We wish for you to bring our son home, safely, and that is all. They have said no police, and that is how it will be.
3: There is little information to go on, and even less margin for error. Are you absolutely certain you wish not to contact the authorities?
4: We insisted to be handled as they demand.
3: 2,000 francs is a hefty but not insurmountable sum. How is it accounted for?
5: My family has some financing we can leverage when...
4: That is not of your concern.
3: Very well. What can you tell me about your son?
5: He hoped to submit his paintings to the Salon this year, but we don't know his friends.
3: Your home is filled with works of art. Are any of these works his?
4: I don't see how it is relevant.
3: I want to know more about him. Knowing his art is one way. especially if he has painted a self-portrait.
5: His art is not here in the grand room. I will show you where we display his work.
2: Harper and I walked past rows of exquisite portraits, landscapes, and paintings of ships at sea. Harper studied each one thoughtfully, and I noticed some seized her interest more than others. She mused.
3: It is no wonder the world of art intrigued your son, as he is surrounded by extraordinary works in his own home.
2: Karine opened the door to a parlor, and on the walls hung the artistic work of Gaspard Beaufremont, including a self-portrait. He was a clean-shaven young man, thin, with piercing blue eyes, which I remarked upon to Harper. Yeux bleus remarquables.
3: Indeed. Interestingly, he has his own unique style of painting. I quite like it, but I've come to believe the Salon does not reward work that does not conform to their standards.
5: With the instruction he is receiving, we hope he will refine his painting.
3: Forgive me, Mademoiselle Beaufremont. You were interrupted earlier. The financing in this matter is coming from you.
5: Jean-Pierre's investments are often very good at times, you understand, but we were forced to find a solution from my family's fortunes. The shame that Jean-Pierre feels is difficult for him to bear.
3: You both love your son, and we will work to get him home. Please provide me with the address of the studio where he paints near the school, and I will return tomorrow to prepare for the exchange as you requested.
2: While Harper Thorne visited the school, I was given two tasks from my friend. The first was to send a message to Barnaby Druthers, if he were able to return by the morning train. The second task was to obtain information on a particular ship, although I could not understand the reason why. I returned to the chateau, and much later, in the evening, Harper Thorne arrived as well, and we sat in the parlor while I provided my report. There was a ship, Le Raboulet, coming from Argentina, whose freight was lost to piracy nearly 3 months ago.
3: Merci, Marie. That is not surprising. Now, according to his friends at school, Gaspard had no enemies, was not considering leaving the school, and his predicament came as a shock to his teacher and fellow artists and students. As I surmised, his family has some wealth, but he is by no means the most affluent student from a wealthy family in Paris. So why did they choose him?
2: Was it random, a matter of chance, or opportunity?
3: Oh, no. All this was calculated to the last detail. But we can make our own calculations, can we not?
2: As twilight cast a sepia glow over the carousel, whirling to the melody of happy voices laughing with delight, Harper Thorne sat on the bench by the street lamp, but her voice was not among the enthusiastic throng. Her ruby red parasol was face down by her side, and if one were observant, one might notice it was tightly tied with a rope. An older man in a striped shirt sat beside her. Both faced forward as he began to speak. He spoke first in English, and that is how she replied.
6: Which horse do you favor to win?
3: The horses are fixed to the platform and turn at the same rate.
6: The trick is deciding when to call the race.
3: Monsieur Matt D'Ametor. Clever name.
6: You do not have a bag with you, Miss Thorne.
3: What you requested will be given to you, but first I require proof of the young man's safety.
6: You are not to make demands, Miss Thorne. You might say your position is as affixed to the carousel horses.
3: If you wish to conclude our business with the francs in your possession, you will find we are both on the spinning wheel going in the same direction.
6: And I am prepared to walk away with nothing. Are you? Or should I say, should your employers, Monsieur and Madame Beaufremont?
3: You show your hand too soon, monsieur. Fascinating. Bring young Gaspard here, and this exchange will conclude favorably.
6: Show me the money. and you will see Gaspar.
3: Very well. A case with a third of the money is in a ticket booth. Before you complain, he is not a Confederate. He is simply a gentleman willing to watch the property of a lady. He doesn't know what is in it. I will procure the bag now. But if I do not see Gaspar Beauchemin when I return to the bench, you will lose all opportunity for the two-thirds of your ill-gotten reward, and sterner measures will be taken. Merci, monsieur. Voici ma valise. Open it, Monsieur Balmador. I have shown my good faith. Where is Gaspar?
6: You see him before you, Miss Thorne. He is on his own voyage around the carousel. Don't you recognize him? Perhaps not, with the false moustache and beard. He rides beside one of my men, and they will ride until the matter is concluded.
3: I recognize his eyes. That is Gaspar.
6: When I have walked away with the Franks, he will be allowed off the carousel and into the waiting arms of his savior. All that remains is the rest of the money. You will produce it now.
3: I already have, Monsieur Martinet. Take my parasol, prudent. It is heavy, and do not open it unless you want the contents to fall out.
6: Do not open it? Do you take me for a fool?
3: Never. I have acted in good faith. I expect the same.
6: That's not good faith.
3: Your francs are there.
6: It is sealed.
3: But you know the money is there, because your employer would not have it any other way.
6: Employer?
3: You know with certainty that the money is all there. Release Gaspard.
2: The man pulled a small pipe from his pocket and whistled a high-pitched whistle, and the man leapt from a wooden horse and jumped from the carousel. He walked straight for the bench and picked up the suitcase, while Matt Darmitor carried the closed parasol.
3: You went around the carousel many times, monsieur, but you seem to have retained your sea legs.
2: He said nothing as they began to depart. When the carousel stopped, Harper Thorne beckoned for the bearded man to exit. Unsteady at first, he looked pensively around, and seeing that the man who had held him there was no longer on the platform, he removed the false beard and stepped down.
3: C'est Gaspar Beauchemin?
2: I had been seated at the park bench close by, but as soon as the man had left, I ran to the carousel. C'est Gaspar! But what of the man who did this?
3: That is well in hand, but now it is time for Gaspar to be home.
2: After the eruption of joy in the apartment on Haussmann Boulevard, Gaspar assured his parents he was healthy and safe and simply wished to return to school.
4: Not now. We must thank Mademoiselle Thorne for her assistance and consider the matter closed.
3: There is the matter of bringing the villains and scoundrels to justice.
5: Is that possible?
4: We said no police. It may be too late.
3: And we did not call them before the payment of

0: Lardondine et Caval. We were the Three Musketeers, eh what? Your analysis was correct. They did proceed to the pier as you anticipated, Miss Thorne.
1: The clues during the exchange confirmed it. The striped shirt and bosun's whistle of Madame Thor during the exchange signified he was a sailor, not to mention the false name, Madame Thor. It means mizzenmast, the third mast from the bow of a ship. He was a sailor from a trading ship. So, too, was his confederate.
2: Trading ship? Which trading ship?
1: Did you find out, Barnaby?
0: It was all I could do to reacquire the francs. They ran once they knew the game was up. But my surmise would be that they came from Le Rabouillet.
2: If there were sailors on the Le Rabouillet, surely, clearly, this has something to do with me.
1: We believed it was not a random event that your son was targeted, but we did not have proof of the person behind it. I'm relieved you agree that the police should be involved, at least at this hour.
2: Gaspard is my son. Our priority was his safety and his safe return. Although we did not ask you to do this, we are grateful for the return of the francs as well. But someone targeted my son because of my business, and I will make them pay.
3: Merci, Marie and Harper and Monsieur Truthers. You have our gratitude.
1: Shall we contact the police for you?
2: You have done enough. Should the police require your assistance, I'm certain that they will notify you. Merci à vous tous.

0: Later that night at the chateau, we commiserated on the event that transpired over the past 48 hours.
1: You had a safe journey back from Côte d'Azur, I trust?
2: Nothing to complain about. As a matter of fact, I was in the midst of a rather remarkable investigation while I was there, which I'd be happy to relate. But I understood this rather delicate situation required my urgent participation, so I put that on hold to come as quickly as I could.
0: I am grateful you did, Barnaby, and I am always happy to see your face here in the parlor.
2: The feeling is mutual, of course, Mademoiselle Dubois.
1: It was indeed a delicate situation here.
2: If I read you correctly, your thoughts are the same as mine. I believe it is quite probable he was responsible for it.
0: Who was responsible for it?
2: Jean-Pierre, of course.
0: Non, c'est impossible.
1: Not impossible. With the Le Rabelais' loss of the cargo due to piracy, they lost a substantial amount. It is likely this created a financial burden, but we don't know if his only way to replenish the funds was to reach into his wife's fortune in this way.
0: Non, non, ce n'est pas Beaufremont.
1: Suspicions are not facts, mon ami. You may keep your belief in Monsieur Beaufremont. The young man has returned home, and the money was retrieved. Whether justice will come for all those responsible remains to be seen, and in the meantime, the world will go round and round like an unending carousel.
3: Harper Thorne, Carousel of Danger. Written, created, and produced by J. Timothy Quirk. Copyright 2024. Directed by A.J. Lynn. Music by Bob Eccleston, with some music courtesy of Soundtrap. Starring Devin Richtmeyer, with Christiane Olsen, Jerry Crystal, Juliet Youngren, Kurt Boucher, and Humphrey Ralston.
4: Is a curse the call of destiny, a sorrowful promise inevitably fulfilled? Is it merely a cautionary tale told to warn of future harm? If one unfortunate event is the consequence of a poor choice or simply bad luck, do we consider a chain of ill-fated calamities a curse when no other explanation?

0: description fits. 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
1: Harper Thorn, The Curse of Sallow Manor. Written, created, and produced by J. Timothy Quirk. Directed by A.J. Lynn. 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Nutmeg Junction presents Harper Thorn in The Curse of Sallow Manor.
2: Who is it?
0: My name is Harper Thorn. I sent my card ahead.
2: Your card is hardly a worthy emissary, Miss Thorn. The printed word provides little justice when introducing your great beauty.
0: Your reputation for charm precedes you, Mr. Sallow, as does your reputation for gallantry. May I enter?
2: Please. Although I do not know the reason why a lovely, unaccompanied young lady has come to my door at this late hour, I look forward to uncovering the purpose. May I offer you some tea?
0: I do not prefer to drink tea so late in the evening.
2: Neither do I. The men in my family do not prefer tea at all, but I keep some in the house for special occasions. Now then, to what do I owe the pleasure of your visit, Miss Thorn? Do you simply enjoy walking beneath a full moon?
0: I do, but that's not why I'm here. I would like to hear from you directly on the occurrence at Sallow Manor.
2: Are you here on behalf of my sister, my brother?
0: Neither. I am interested in stories of the macabre. I am told you have a unique tale to tell in this vein.
2: There are enough tales in books to satisfy your appetite.
0: I am a voracious reader, Mr. Sallow, but my interest in this subject is quite insatiable. Will you indulge me?
2: I suppose I see no harm in it. What would you like to know, Miss Thorn?
0: If it were my story to tell, I would begin with the house itself.
2: Interesting, yes. Well, it seems you must already know that Sallow Manor is the largest estate in the region. Sitting atop Mystic Hill, travelers can see three conical spires from any road entering the village, and at the peak of its tallest tower, an arrow points ever eastward. I learned as a boy it was not a weather vane. Like my father, the arrow never wavered. In every weather, no matter the wind, it only pointed to the land of my ancestors. How was I to know it pointed to the origin of my family's darkest secret, the curse of Sallow Manor?
0: The manor safeguards many mysteries, undoubtedly.
2: Generations of Sallows lived in the manor. It is a symbol of our family's legacy. You must understand that every child born into our lineage must safeguard it and forward this legacy. I used to love the house. I knew every inch of it, every door and window, every stair, every floor. I could walk through it in the dark. I suppose every boy's childhood home is like that. But as much as I thought I loved the manor, my siblings loved it more. You see, my brother and sister, Julius and Rose, were born in the manor, as was the Sallow tradition. But mother was visiting her family in the old country when I unexpectedly arrived. Father was furious that the custom had been broken. She bore his anger in silence with dignity and grace, which only fueled his fury further. A fury I thought he wished to visit upon me. She most certainly shielded me, for she wished her youngest to be her mother's son. Do you know what they say about a mother's son?
0: It depends entirely upon the mother.
2: Are you your mother's daughter?
0: I have never sought to discover the answer to that question.
2: Julius and Rose saw favor in her eyes, and they hated me for it. When we were alone, they claimed Mother was a witch and that the horrors of the damned would fall upon us both. What a thing to tell a child. She was nothing but kind and peaceful. I knew it. Father knew it. They knew it too. They said it all the same, as if speaking it aloud willed it to be so. In time, the air chilled when my father and I shared the same room. When I was old enough to make my mark in life, I sought warmer surroundings while Julius and Rose remained. My departure dealt a crushing blow to my mother, or, as might be more accurately stated, I believe after my departure, she was dealt a crushing blow. They say she fell by accident and not by any hand, but I have my doubts.
0: You suspected your father?
2: I suspected death is the ultimate curse of Sallow Manor. Death comes to us all. But for Sallows, it never arrives kindly. Father never remarried. Julius and Rose kept Father busy until he was old and decrepit, and then they left him to languish in his memories. In his guilt. He had only one visitor in his remaining years.
0: That was you, Mr. Sallow?
2: It was a lawyer named Grimes. I was told, in the 11th hour, Father altered his will. When he died, the manor and all its contents were bequeathed to me. I know not why.
0: How did your father meet his creator?
2: My father died from a fall. He was by himself. I doubt he met his creator.
0: Was his fall in the same location as his wife's?
2: Strangely enough, it was. The grand stairway leading to the towers. How did you know?
0: If your tale was simply just a tale, it would be the most likely location. Why did your siblings not prevent the fall? Were they not there?
2: They were both called away.
0: What called them away?
2: Business of some sort. They received letters calling them away, and each left the house. When they returned, the lights were out, and they found him at the foot of the stairs. He must have fallen in the dark.
0: That would be unusual for a man who lived in Sallow Manor for his entire life.
2: But whether he died of a fall or any other means, it was long past his time. If it was not a fall, it would have been something else. As it was, I found myself as the sole owner of the manor, and all its contents, save for the two occupants who called it their home. My former tormentors, the demons of Sallow Manor, Julius and Rose.
0: Tormentors? Demons?
2: Children lack the measuring cup of experience to temper their cocktail of cruelty. They were demons in the most extreme. I suffered injuries none could see or believe.
0: How did you repay them for those injuries?
2: I did nothing, my dear. I merely wrote to Julius and Rose individually and advised them I did not want the manor, and I would consider giving it to one sibling but not the other, as I could not choose between the two. In a year's time, I would sell it to a stranger. Then all I had to do was wait. They did not know what Grimes had told me. The will stipulated it would not be fully owned by me for a full year anyway. But neither Julius nor Rose knew that. Word came that Rose fell ill. She recovered, weak but alive. My brother fell victim to a two-wheeler striking him in town. They say the horse was possessed by an uncontrollable force, but perhaps the rider was simply well paid. Julius favored his right leg after that. I am told his pain endured, as did the pain festering in Rose's stomach. Yet both refused to leave the house, lest the other lock the other out. Can you imagine a year in that house? The agony. Oh, the delicious agony.
0: You smile as you say that, Mr. Sallow.
2: Of course, I do. Two siblings, thick thieves, now at each other's throat. Alone in the manor, the two must have plotted countless acts against the other. each too gruesome to be believed and yet too subtle that no word was brought to my attention since Julius's accident. So now the year is nearly upon us.
0: And should the year pass and it falls into your possession, will you sell the manor?
2: Once it is truly mine, I shall do with it as I please. I may consider waiting 6 more months. Who knows what may occur between Julius and Rose before then? Or I may sell it at once. Whichever will have the greatest impact, that will set my course. So, now that you know my story, are you satisfied, knowing the curse of Sallow Manor, Miss Thorne?
0: It appears the true curse of Sallow Manor is the inheritance of a cruel heart that followed from father to son. You have become vengeful and vicious. You are your father's son as you knew him, Mr. Sallow.
2: I knew it. You're here on behalf of Julius and Rose.
0: I am not, sir.
2: You are a liar. Get out of my presence at once.
0: I tell the truth. I am not here on behalf of your brother or sister. I am here at the direction of Mr. Grimes.
2: What? But I don't understand.
0: In your father's last days, he saw how his children neglected him, and that ultimately the legacy he built was neglect and suffering. He prayed his youngest would be his mother's son, the peaceful and kind woman he married, and the woman he harangued until her death. Mr. Grimes does not believe your father's hand caused her fall, but the guilt of her passing did not feel any different to him. All you had to prove in a year's time was that you were not like him. You have failed.
2: I've done nothing wrong. Nothing.
0: You attempted to play one sibling against the other in hopes of pain and suffering for your own pleasure. How are you to know your gambit would not succeed? Anyone can hire a two-wheeler, and anyone can replace tea in a jar, especially one with knowledge of every door and window. The men in your family would not drink it, would they?
2: Wicked woman!
0: You sought cruelty, not forgiveness. Is that not like your father?
2: Begone from the house. You have no proof.
0: Does it not concern you that the letters your siblings received calling them away from the house on the day of your father's death were in the same hand? And that they would talk to each other and discover it.
2: The letters were sent via wire. There was no handwriting to compare.
0: An interesting detail. How did you come by that information?
2: I'm quite certain it was mentioned.
0: That may be your defense, and it may be successful. But I have my word, my own tale to tell of the curse of Sallow Manor. This is the work assigned to me by Mr. Grimes, and I have now completed that task.
2: Do not think, because you are a woman, that no harm will come to you here.
0: Do not think, because I am a woman, I would not strike first and strike harder. Besides, there are those of my company at your door, waiting for my safe exit, or my call to enter by any means necessary. But it will not come to that, will it, Mr. Sallow?
2: What will become of the manor? Will Julius have it?
0: If the year ends without a worthy heir, travellers will see the spires burning from every road into the village.
2: You leave me with nothing.
0: That may not be necessarily so. Should the courts find you guilty, you will meet justice. Should your defence succeed, then you have time to build a legacy of your own. You could be your father's son or your mother's son, or you could be your own man entirely and leave your mark. There is no curse commanding your decision. The choice is yours to make. The choice has always been yours. Good evening, Mr. Sallow.

0: Ulysses by Alfred Lloyd Tennyson. It little profits that an idle king by this still hearth, among these barren crags, matched with an aged wife, I met and dole unequal laws into a savage race that hoard and sleep and feed and know not me. I cannot rest from travel. I will drink life to the lees. All times I have enjoyed greatly, have suffered greatly, both with those that loved me and alone, on shore and when through scudding drifts the rainy Hades vexed the dim sea. I am become a name. For always roaming with a hungry heart, much have I seen and known, cities of men and manners, climates, councils, governments, myself not least, but honored of them all, and drunk delight of battle with my peers, far on the ringing plains of windy Troy. I am a part of all that I have met, yet all experience is an arc wherethrough gleams that untraveled world, whose margin fades forever and forever when I move. How dull it is to pause, to make an end, to rust unburnished, not to shine in use, as though to breathe were life. Life piled on life were all too little, and of one to me little remains. Every hour is saved from that eternal silence, something more, a bringer of new things, and vile it were for some three suns to store and hoard myself, and this gray spirit yearning in desire to follow knowledge like a sinking star beyond the utmost bound of human thought. This is my son, mine own Telemachus, to whom I leave the scepter and the isle. Well loved of me, discerning to fulfill this labor by slow prudence to make mild a rugged people and through soft degrees subdue them to the useful and the good. Most blameless is he, centered in the sphere of common duties, decent not to fail in offices of tenderness and pay meet adoration to my household gods when I am gone. He works his work, I mine. There lies the port. The vessel puffs her sail. There gloom the dark, broad seas. My mariner's souls that I have toiled and wrought and thought with me, that ever with a frolic welcome took the thunder and the sunshine, and opposed free hearts, free foreheads. You and I are old. Old age hath yet his honor and his toil. Death closes all, but something ere the end, some work of noble note may yet be done, not unbecoming men that strove with gods. The lights begin to twinkle from the rocks. The long day wanes. The slow moon climbs. The deep moans round with many voices. Come, my friends, 'tis not too late to seek a newer world. Push off, and sitting well in order, smite the sounding furrows. For my purpose holds to sail beyond the sunset and the baths of all the western stars until I die. It may be that the gulfs will wash us down. It may be we shall touch the happy isles and see the great Achilles whom we knew. Though much is taken, much abides. And though we are not now that strength which in old days moved earth and heaven, that which we are one equal temper of heroic hearts, made weak by time and fate, but strong in will to strive, to seek, to find, and not to yield.
1: This is Robin Collier, manager of KCEI. So the Taos News finally had a story this week on our effort to get on Pickery's Mountain to expand our coverage. 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
5: Deadly historic heat strikes across the world. Meteorologist Jeff Bernardelli on heat waves in the UK, Europe, and America. We talk about heat risks for pregnancy from Switzerland, Corral Salvador. Excess heat leads to more premature births. We get heat reporting from Mart Hertzgard and Jeff Goodell from Rolling Stone. Dr. Ji-Min Cha with a climate plan for the world's biggest coal mines. Should we just take it over? Welcome to Radio Eco Shock. And yeah, over 100 degrees Fahrenheit, about 38°C in New York City last week. The air was thick and muggy, making it feel like over 108 or 42°C. 4th of July parades and events across half the United States were canceled. It was just too dangerous for crowds to be outside. You are living through heat history. More than 20,000 people likely died during the June 2026 European heat wave. Although not yet peer-reviewed, study author Christopher Callahan of Indiana University applied standard methods for estimating heat mortality. He concludes 5,210 people likely died in France, 4,543 in Germany, 3,163 in Spain, and 2,709 in Italy. It is too soon to know the number of people lost in the great heat wave in America, where heat deaths are not well reported. According to Nahal Belgerde, posted during the recent heat wave, quote, Paris, the capital of France, has recorded more days above 40°C this week than during the 147-year period spanning from 1872 to 2019. Historic is an understatement, end quote. Germany hit a national all-time high temperature above 41°C 3 days in a row, one after the other. Tourists said lack of air conditioning in Berlin hotels made their rooms unusable. They escaped to parks along with thousands of Berliners. When you add months of heat beyond human endurance across the Middle East, and especially India, climate-driven heat will kill millions of people, men, women, children, and babies, just this year. We are at the beginning of the heat ladder. The El Niño ocean heater is just loading up, and according to science, next year, 2027, will be even worse for extreme events. You might never know that from mainstream media reporting in America. According to the journalist group covering climate now, in a June 30th release, they say, quote, despite the unequivocal link between climate change and extreme heat, a distressing number of news stories have not made the climate connection to this unfolding disaster. In the U.S., the evening news shows of ABC, CBS, and NBC led their June 23 broadcasts with the European heat wave, but failed to mention climate change even in passing, according to media watchdog Fairness and Accuracy in Media. Given the advanced state of climate attribution science in 2026, that is simply not journalistically defensible. And that's from CC Now. And we'll get back to their webinar with clips from Jeff Goodall and Mark Hertzgard in a few minutes. First, let's get the climate news perspective with a seasoned American weather reporter.
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5: They were the hottest of times and getting hotter. Over 100 million people in the UK, Europe, and the United States suffered through long-lasting heat waves like we've never seen. Who's watching this? Master meteorologist Jeff Berardelli explains the weather up to five times a day for WFLA-TV8, serving Tampa, St. Petersburg, and Sarasota. After his master's degree in climate and society from Columbia, Jeff served as news meteorologist and climate specialist for CBS, based out of New York. 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
6: Glad to be here.
5: Look, I lived in nearby Bradenton, Florida. I don't want to tell you how long ago, let's say the 1970s. You say there are way more days now with a heat index over 100 or 38 C?
6: Yeah, in the Tampa Bay area, we've seen about quadruple the number of heat index days above 100 degrees Fahrenheit since about the middle of the 20th century. So really just over the past 50 to 75 years, we've seen the number of heat index days above 100 quadruple here in our area.
5: And then in the first week of July, the heat went brutal up the East Coast. Nobody wants to feel like it's over 106 in New York City or in Philly. Talk to us about that heat wave coming right out of a holiday weekend.
6: Yeah, so it's a big heat wave. You know, we're going to see near all-time records, although the heat dome itself, I wouldn't call it unprecedented. It's a very strong heat wave. It's somewhere in the 98-99 percentile range, but and we could see a couple of cities break all-time records, but I don't think this is going to be necessarily a historical heat wave. What I think is most interesting about it is it comes on the heels of what was an unprecedented heat wave in Europe, the worst heat wave that they have ever seen there, and I don't think it's a coincidence that we're seeing these heat waves pop up all over the world right now, and very strong ones at that, because we have a combination of El Nino and climate change as well, and sure, we'll talk more about that.
5: Yes, indeed. Well, medical experts on Radio EcoShock emphasize two key factors to stay alive, really, and to have good health. And one is, does it cool down at night? And two, does it continue past 2 or 3 days of extreme heat? How do you see those factors?
6: Yeah, so it's not going to cool down enough at night. I mean, places like Washington, D.C. and New York City will probably remain above 80 degrees even in the morning. I mean, even for Tampa, I mean, we in the Tampa Bay area often see temperatures during the summer which border on 80 at night. It doesn't give us much relief, but in places where people either are less prone to have, let's say, air conditioning or just less used to the heat, when it doesn't get below 80 degrees for a couple of days or more during the mornings, that causes major problems. And yes, this heat wave is a long-lasting heat wave across the eastern half of the country, lasting, you know, I think in many places at least about 5 days or so, which is beyond the definition of a heat wave. A heat wave has to last 3 days or so. So, yeah, this is a heat wave. It's a fairly long-lasting one. It's a very large one, and it's a pretty intense one as well.
5: Well, usually we tune into Florida weather for hurricane news, and I know you've covered a few. In the past, though, El Nino can mean fewer big storms in the Atlantic. Does that mean Florida and the Gulf shouldn't worry about any serious hurricanes this year?
6: Well, we're less likely to get hurricanes. We could always see one. During El Niños, we tend to have less hurricanes, less major hurricanes especially, but it doesn't mean we're not going to get one. And usually there's always one or two big storms that sneak into any season, regardless of whether it's an El Niño. But I will say that this is probably the strongest El Niño we have ever seen on record, going back somewhere around 150 years, maybe longer. Probably 175 years, that's about how far we can look back. And so it's less likely that we would have activity for hurricane season in the Atlantic because simply El Nino, the definition of it, is very warm waters in the eastern Pacific. Well, the eastern Pacific is adjacent to the Atlantic, and so what it basically becomes is a power struggle between which basin is hotter, which basin is more energetic, and clearly the eastern Pacific this year is going to win that battle. And so we tend to put the kibosh on a lot of storms in the Atlantic. It tends to be a weaker, less busy season.
5: Well, as you just said, Europe went through phenomenal heat. What were you hearing about the extreme heat in the UK and Europe?
6: Well, I looked at it and I followed it very closely, and I, you know, I did some of the analytics on it too. And you know, we saw many countries break their all-time record. And again, this was June. You know, not not August or July when we tend to peak with heat. So this was a very early heat wave. It was, in fact, the worst heat wave on record. In Europe, there was a study done by World Weather Attribution, and they found it was the most severe heat wave in Europe. And also they found that climate change likely made it about 3.5 degrees, up to 3.5 degrees Celsius, or about 6 to 7 degrees Fahrenheit, warmer than it otherwise would have been. And they also said, if you're looking back at heat waves in 1976, which everyone talks about in the UK, that this heat wave wouldn't have even been possible, most likely back about 50 years ago, that this heat wave just couldn't have happened in a cooler climate just 50 years ago.
5: So we're seeing a brand new state of affairs. The EU's Copernicus Climate Change Service reveals that the world's oceans just experienced their hottest June ever recorded. So we're heating up the ocean with greenhouse gases. How do you see the relationship between ocean heat and the heat waves that we get on land?
6: I mean, they're one and the same. The ocean is not separate from the atmosphere. They're coupled, especially during El Niños. What happens in the ocean eventually translates to the atmosphere. The most important component to our climate system is our oceans. They cover over 70% of the mass of the Earth, or of the surface area of the Earth. And so the oceans essentially are our gauge. They're our thermostat for the atmosphere. So, about 90-plus percent of excess heat that is trapped by greenhouse gases eventually is stored in the oceans, and it does come back to haunt us. It comes back to haunt us all the time. However, it especially comes back to haunt us during El Niños, when all that pent-up heat, which is located in the deep western tropical Pacific, it surfaces in the eastern tropical Pacific, released into the atmosphere. And now, all of a sudden, you not only have an El Niño and not only have the strongest El Niño on record, but you also have the extra heat that's been trapped from climate change all being released at one time. So I would say expect the unexpected the rest of 2026 into 2027. We're going to see some things happen that we've never seen before.
5: Yes, we hear about record-smashing heat in the United States and Europe, but hardly reported. The Middle East has been extremely hot for a month or two, including in Iran. I know that sailors on aircraft carriers in the Gulf had to wear gloves on deck to avoid getting burned on the metal. So, and Southeast Asia was unbearable for a long time, and there was even a northeast tip of Siberia recorded the hottest day above 70 degrees north latitude last week. Now extreme heat seems like a dangerous rash, and it can come out almost anywhere. Do you think we're really going into a new situation here?
6: Yeah, I think the climate is shifting to a different state. You know, we're going to be seeing, worse heat waves, heat waves that are much more likely because of climate change. You know, look, this year, because of El Niño, into next year, we're going to see things on steroids. But when we go back to normal, the normal won't be the normal of the past. It'll just be the new normal. And every time we have another El Niño, it'll push us past another threshold. And when we go backwards below that threshold, we're only going back a little bit, not a lot. We're never getting back to the climate of the past. We tend to hit these thresholds, and we stay near them. We after the last El Niño in 2023, we dropped a little bit, but not much. And so if you look at the Mediterranean, for instance, last year they had a record hot Mediterranean, and as of right now, Mediterranean has beat last year's record for this time of year. So it's one of these things where, you drop a little bit after an El Niño, because an El Niño tends to amplify everything, but you don't drop as far, and so you set these new thresholds each and every time you do it every few years.
5: Well, many of us thought, and a lot of the reports seem to say, that climate impacts would only come, decades from now, maybe 2050 at the earliest. Do you think the change is coming faster than you expected?
6: No, not necessarily. I think that we've been on somewhat of an accelerated pace anyway over the past 10 years. James Hansen has talked a lot about that. I think that we see incremental change. I mean, I think what people are expecting, or maybe what people envision in like a sci-fi movie, is that it all hits at one time and then we realize, oh boy, we're in trouble. But that's not how it works. Every tenth of a degree means incrementally worse and more extreme weather. So every few years we set a new threshold for what's possible. And that's what we're seeing this year. We're going to see things that we didn't know were possible before, because they weren't possible in the past climate. They will become possible in this current climate. And then maybe we'll go a couple of years without without breaking that threshold again, but then all of a sudden the next El Nino comes around and we're breaking the next threshold because it's El Nino on top of the warmed baseline climate, which is already close to, 1.5 degrees Celsius or close to, between 2.5 and 3 degrees Fahrenheit above what it used to be just 100 years ago.
5: So for listeners in the American South, what does the El Nino mean for them?
6: Well, it means less hurricanes during hurricane season. Doesn't mean no hurricanes. We still may see one. But then it just means probably a lot of severe weather come November, December, January, February of this upcoming winter. Lots of rain. That's almost a given. We can already see it in our future seasonal climate models, showing a very anomalous and strong jet stream for November, December. So we're going to see severe weather. We're going to see a lot of heavy rain. And in the interim, we're going to continue to see these on-again, off-again heat domes that are going to be stronger than they would otherwise be. Whether they're going to be unprecedented in the U.S., we already saw one. The heat wave that hit the Southwest during May, for the month of May, was unprecedented. It wasn't the strongest heat wave ever just because it didn't happen during the middle of the summer, but is it possible that we may see one or two unprecedented heat waves in the United States this upcoming summer or, into the early fall? Yeah, it's possible. The one in the east that's happening as we speak, that is not unprecedented, but it's very strong.
5: I remember back in the 1990s, one area of climate change sort of minimizing and even denial sometimes came from prominent TV weather personalities. But you went back to Columbia to learn about climate. Why and how has that worked out for you, Jeff?
6: Well, I did it because I wanted to do a service to the world. I just felt like what I do for a living is at the intersection of climate and weather and also media, right? People know me. They see me. I have a big platform. And so I felt it was my responsibility. So I really came at this from an ethical lens. I'm not a big worrier. I'm not an alarmist. It's just my nature. I think I worry about stuff once it's too late to worry about it. That's just who I am. I tend to be kind of, I'm just not a worrywart. But with all that said, I do realize from a logical perspective and from an ethical perspective that we're doing major damage that's going to be irreversible in our lifetimes, and so I just feel like it's my responsibility being kind of a leader in the field to be out there doing what I can to inform people. So how has it worked out for me? If I can be honest, I didn't really care about that when I got into it. It wasn't about me. It was about the world. So, but I'm glad it's worked out for me. I've done fine. I worked at CBS News. That was the goal, right? The goal, the strategy, was to figure out how to get on a national stage so I could alert everybody as to what's happening with climate change and hopefully we could turn the ship around. Then I had a daughter and we decided to move to Florida, back to Florida, just to be closer to family and because I just felt like it was going to be a good idea to have like a normal schedule and a normal job. Being at the network can be very crazy. You have a little less family time. Being at a place like where I am right now, Tampa, a place that I love, a place that I've been before, seemed like a good place for me to land and still continue doing this climate education work. So how's it worked out? It's worked out great for me, but that wasn't the point. That's what I'm trying to say. Like, I wasn't doing it for myself. When I did it and I moved to New York and I got my degree at Columbia and I went to work for CBS, I did all that having left my job and my salary behind and my wife too. It was just kind of a service that I could do at the time because I didn't have any kids. And so the point is it's worked out well for me, but that wasn't what I was trying to do.
5: So if you were to try to advise some of our listeners, where can they go to try and get climate-informed weather information? We want to know what's happening. Should we go to nullschool.net, or where do you look that we could look to?
6: Well, look, you should follow people who you trust on social media like me. On Twitter, if you're on Twitter or Blue Sky, I'm at WeatherProf. I don't know exactly what it is on Blue Sky. It's at WeatherProf on Twitter, and I'm also on Facebook. I'm everywhere. But beyond people like me, there are other climate-savvy meteorologists or just climate-savvy people out there that you should follow. Bill McKibben is really good, and there's lots of them. But Climate Central is a great place if you really just want to get the data. If you just want to go and look at graphics that you can understand that are good for the layman, you can see just how fast your local area is warming. You can see just how climate is affecting the weather and how it's changing rainfall. Climate Central is a great website for that. At weather.us, I think it's called, they just relaunched the NOAA climate website, which was taken down. A group of folks relaunched that. So weather.us, I think it's called. I'm not sure.
5: I think it might be climate.us. What I will do, I'll put a link in my blog for sure. People can find it there.
6: Yeah, they're doing yeoman's work there, trying to resurrect what, you know, NOAA has taken down. And there's lots of places, you know, and people could always write me. They could always, IM me is probably the easiest way through Blue Sky or Twitter, and I'll kind of guide them in the right direction if they have questions.
5: All right, from Tampa, Florida, we've been speaking with well-known television meteorologist Jeff Berardelli, and you can find Jeff on social media. I follow him on Blue Sky, so I'll put that link in my show blog at ecoshock.org. Jeff, thanks for sharing time with our listeners.
6: No, just thank you for doing the work you do.
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8: More than 100 million Americans were under heat alerts, with feels like temperatures in the triple digits reported in more than a dozen states.
5: Freaky blisters of weird heat are breaking out all over the planet. In the dark Antarctic winter right now, a heat wave drove temperatures 36 degrees Fahrenheit, 20 C, above normal, with rain reported on glaciers. In June, Australia and New Zealand barely got any winter. New Zealand recorded the hottest June highs ever, reaching 24 degrees C. That is 75 Fahrenheit, a decent summer day, but in winter. At the other pole, there were rare early wildfires on Greenland's shores. A historian of extreme temperatures reported at the end of June, Bellay Island at 73 degrees north hit 28 C, 83 Fahrenheit, apparently the highest temperature so far anywhere in the world, and that was way up there in Siberia. The South China Morning Post warns Asia's dangerous humid heat waves push human body to its limits. Parts of Southeast Asia are set to experience at least 6 months of dangerous humid heat days annually, a report says. Find a link to that in my blog. The world's oceans have never been hotter, at least during human times. Ocean heat is the primary driver of what we get on land. Let's get back to that webinar for journalists hosted by Covering Climate Now on June 30th. I attended and recorded the event with some of the best climate and heat workers and experts. Author and investigative journalist Mark Hertzgard hosted. I've selected quick clips from Jeff Goodall, author of The Heat Will Kill You First and contributing writer at Rolling Stone, and Patrick Galley, head of investigations and fossil fuels at Global Witness. We begin with Mark introducing Jeff Goodall.
9: Jeff Goodall, I'm going to start with you. If you really want to get some quick background briefing on heat and climate change, read Jeff's book, The Heat Will Kill You First. So, Jeff, as you compare the journey that you went through after many years of reporting on climate change, how would you compare current heat waves that we're seeing to what came before?
10: I think the first thing I want to say is that, you know, writing about heat is hard. For me, writing my book, I've often said, was sort of like writing a biography of a ghost. You know, heat challenges a lot of our thinking as journalists because it's unlike a hurricane. You know, it's easy to cover a hurricane. You go out and you know, you see the wind and the water's raging and the victims are clear. Heat is very different. It's invisible. You don't see it. I'm looking out my window here in Austin, Texas right now. I can't tell the temperature. The people who are suffering from it are often suffering in enclosed spaces, in apartments, in buildings, at their job. When people die from during heat waves, there's no sort of gunshot wound. It's not obvious what happened to them. So it takes some detective work on the part of officials and others to even come up with good numbers about mortality rates and things like that. So I think what's important is to acknowledge that this is really challenging to cover. And it requires, you know, sort of more, I think more kind of background work on reporters' parts than other kinds of reporting, because you really have to sort of understand why heat is dangerous, how it works. You have to understand something about the mechanics of it. So it really kind of rewards and demands a kind of due diligence on the part of reporters and an education on the part of reporters. And just to make one last point about this, I include myself in all that. So I have been writing about climate change for, I don't know, maybe close to 15 years. And I had never kind of, I've written pieces about heat, but it never really, it seemed to me just sort of another climate change story. I didn't take particularly seriously. And then I happened to be in Phoenix on a really hot day doing some reporting. I was late for a meeting, and I decided instead of taking an Uber that I would run to my, like the seven blocks to my meeting. And I got about four blocks into my run, and, you know, I got dizzy and like my heart was pounding, and I was like, oh my God, this, like, if I had to go another like three blocks, I don't know what would happen to me. And literally in that moment, I had the notion, oh, heat can be dangerous. Heat can kill you quickly. And the fact that someone like myself, who had been covering climate change for that long, had never really grasped the urgency of heat and the extreme danger of heat, I think maybe suggests something about my level of intelligence, but also suggests something about the difficulty of seeing this and the difficulty of kind of reporting this and coming to terms with it.
9: Jeff, I had the very same experience about 2 weeks ago here in New York City. You know, and I've been writing about this stuff forever. And I had been writing all week a piece about how this was going to be the hottest World Cup temperatures in history. And I was heading downtown on the A train to go see an environmental film. And I literally fainted and collapsed on the A train in 94 degree heat. And I was after, you know, I was fine later, got home. And I said to myself, you know, you idiot, you read about this and you forget, you are not immune.
5: That was Jeff Goodall on a call with Covering Climate Now. 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
5: As extreme heat strikes more often, countries across the world record more premature births. Some lead to health damages lasting a lifetime for mother or the baby. Some are even more serious than that. We need to know a lot more about this hidden risk from climate change. A massive new study provides more answers. The open access paper with the results is titled "The Burden of Premature Births Attributed to Heat Across 13 Countries." The lead author is Professor Carmen Iniquith from the University of Valencia in Spain. Dr. Coral Salvador is co-author. Coral is a senior research assistant at the Institute for Social and Preventative Medicine, and that's at the University of Bern in Switzerland. So what are we looking at here? What does higher heat have to do with mothers giving birth prematurely? This study group analyzed data from 36.6 million births occurring during the warm season across 250 locations in 13 countries. Most are developed countries where the data is available, but some are in the global south.
11: And also, this evidence of this study supports that heat acts as a trigger of labor. And if you want some estimates, have impact estimates, we quantified that overall 1.4% of preterm births, representing 855 preterm births per million births, can be attributable to heat across all 250 study locations during the warm period.
5: According to the World Health Organization, preterm births are babies born alive before 37 completed weeks of gestation. The preterm births can be classified into three subcategories based on that gestational age: extremely preterm, less than 28 weeks, very preterm, from 28 to 31 weeks, and moderate to late preterm, from 32 to 37 weeks. Don't think of preterm babies as little humans like ourselves Weeks before full term, babies may not have fully developed organs or physiological systems, Corral says.
11: What is important here is to understand that preterm birth babies are not simply smaller, but are biologically mature. So these babies are born before key organs and physiological systems have fully matured. As a result, preterm birth babies face higher risks of breathing difficulties, feeding problems, temperature regulation problems, infections, and other health complications. It is therefore not surprising that preterm birth remains the leading cause of neonatal mortality worldwide and a major contributor to childhood morbidity, with consequences that might extend throughout the life course.
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5: Can heat, like recent heat waves, trigger labor? Corral tells us.
11: There is the growing evidence that extreme heat can increase the risk of preterm birth and might trigger the onset of labor. Also, the exact biological underlying mechanisms are still being investigated, so they are still unknown. Several pathways have been proposed or hypothesized. Heat exposure can lead to dehydration, which increases the secretion of antidiuretic hormone and oxytocin, potentially stimulating uterine contractions. It may also cause cardiovascular stress, systemic inflammation, oxidative stress, and reduce uteroplacental blood flow. All of this can contribute to the initiation of labor or to fetal compromise requiring an early delivery.
5: I think to understand the many impacts of high heat during pregnancy, we have to separate medical terms, mortality and morbidity. Too many women and their unborn die in hotter times, and that is mortality, of course. But maybe the bigger story is the huge numbers of morbidity. So millions of mothers suffer damage during their high-stress pregnancy in the heat, and it could leave them with lifetime health challenges afterwards, and the same goes for their child. I found one study showing babies born preterm can suffer health problems even later in middle age. Corral tells us, too many women and their unborn die in hotter times, and that is mortality, of course, but maybe the bigger story is the huge numbers. Millions of mothers suffer damage during their stress pregnancy, and it could leave them with lifetime health challenges, and the same for their child. And I found one study, babies born preterm can suffer health problems even later in middle age. That was led by Nathalie Roos. So talk to us about maternal morbidity during excess heat, that damage that could last.
11: Thank you for this interesting question. Pregnant women are particularly vulnerable to heat due to physical and hormonal changes during pregnancy and mental strain, including increased internal heat production from fetal growth and reduced heat dissipation from weight gain. As you have already mentioned, the most important message here is that preterm birth is only the tip of the iceberg. Neonatal mortality is only part of the story, and the broader burden is likely maternal and perinatal morbidity. Pregnancy already places substantial demands on the cardiovascular, metabolic, and thermoregulatory systems, and extreme heat adds further physiological stress. As a result, heat exposure has been associated with a higher risk of complications affecting both mother and baby, including dehydration, hospital admissions, hypertensive disorders of pregnancy, impaired fetal growth, stillbirth, and pre-birth. And importantly, this effect might not end at delivery. In line with the concept of the development origins of health and disease, introduced by David Parker, we increasingly recognize that conditions experienced during fetal life can influence health across the entire lifespan. Preterm birth has been associated with a wide range of lifelong morbidities, imposing significant physiological and financial burdens on affected families and substantial costs on healthcare systems. Therefore, acute waves become more frequent and

0: to heat. In absolute terms, this equates to 855 extra premature births per million births. The magnitude is comparable to that of other well-established factors. For example, it far exceeds the contribution of maternal smoking in low- and middle-income countries, and is on a par with that of malaria. And heat is already a major environmental risk factor for reproductive health. Keep in mind, most preterm births do not lead to acute or long-term health problems for mothers or babies. It's just that heat increases the risk these serious conditions could happen, and the hotter the world gets, the greater the dangers for pregnant women and the future that they carry within them. You can hear the full 28-minute interview with Coral Salvador or read the transcript, all in my show blog, published Wednesdays at ecoshock.org. At the end of the day, this study adds another dimension to controlling greenhouse gas emissions. Mothers and babies in the womb are more and more at risk of lasting health damage or death. As the world goes into never-before-seen heat, and we just saw examples of that, we need extra care and protection for pregnant women and the unborn.
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0: So, what are we going to do to stop frying humans and all the other creatures? We want to just close the coal pits, cap off those oil and gas wells, and do it today. But that is a recipe for mass death, it turns out, and political extremists. Who has a plan that could work? Well, listen up. If coal is a climate killer, should we nationalize it? Is there a right and wrong way to wind down coal? Two American authors call for public ownership of coal in America's biggest pits, Wyoming Powder River Basin. Dr. Emily Grupert from Notre Dame plans for coordinated decarbonization in the United States. Dr. Mijin Cha is assistant professor in environmental studies at University of California, Santa Cruz. Her book, A Just Transition for All, Workers and Communities for a Carbon-Free Future, that was published by MIT Press. Dr. Cha is widely known on environmental justice and climate. I follow her on Blue Sky. Mijin Cha, welcome to Radio EcoShock.
2: Thanks so much for having me.
0: Okay, now, for a big way to reduce fossil fuel emissions, you looked to the Powder River Basin. For our overseas listeners, where is that, and what would we see if we went there?
2: The Powder River Basin is in what we call the Intermountain West in the United States, and it's in the northeast and south corner of a state called Wyoming, and the southeast corner of a state called Montana. And it is the most productive coal basin in the United States. A lot of people think of Appalachia back east when they think about coal, but in fact, the Powder River Basin in largely in Wyoming is the most productive coal region in the United States.
0: Right now, though, we have a coal president in the White House, and the idea of public ownership sounds impossible, even shocking to Americans. When you look at the big world picture of fossil fuel ownership, is it an odd idea?
2: While public ownership is kind of not really something that a lot of Americans talk about, the Trump administration has in fact taken ownership stake in several companies while they have been in office, in critical minerals companies and even in Intel. But you're right that globally, national ownership or state ownership of fossil fuel resources or resources in general is not uncommon. We can think of states like Norway. I mean, there are the famous oil states like Saudi Arabia and the Middle East, but Norway, for instance, is also a state-owned resource economy. So it is not actually, the U.S. is an outlier, if in fact, for having private control of our natural resources.
0: We were told coal was sundowning anyway. Two huge coal mining corporations went bankrupt, including one in the Powder River, the Arch Coal Company, in 2016. Can't we just let the coal industry die a natural death?
2: You know, of course we could. I think the question is, should we let that happen? And I think the answer is pretty clear that we shouldn't. Emily and I argue that what we actually need is what we call a managed decline, which is that you have a predictable timeline by which you will end coal extraction and use. This predictable timeline gives you an opportunity to make sure, for instance, that workers are able to transition into new employment, that state and locality is

0: that depend on coal revenue. For instance, in Wyoming, about 40% of the state budget comes from coal mining. And so if you were to just let that decline without any kind of management, you know, the market is quite volatile. As you mentioned, coal companies going bankrupt, and that really wreaks a lot of havoc on state budgets and local budgets. So if we have managed decline, for instance, if we think over like a 10 to 20 year horizon, we can think about how to plan so that we can mitigate some of these negative impacts. Letting the market decide is what we're currently doing, and as you know, it is extremely volatile. It leaves workers and communities very vulnerable to market changes. Despite what the Trump administration is trying to do, the coal industry is in fact permanent decline. And what we're seeing happening is that in the absence of transition assistance, we're just letting these workers, communities, and local and state governments just kind of suffer on the wayside.
1: Technically, Americans own the coal in the Wyoming, but lease it out. And there are shareholders, including institutional holders like insurance companies and pension funds. Yet your research suggests the real market value of all this coal and machinery is zero. Please walk us through that.
0: You're right that the coal mining in the Wapato River Basin is largely done on federal land. So it is publicly owned and leased out to private companies. So because it is federally owned, one of the opportunities that we have is just to cancel these coal leases and then just pay out whatever the coal lease would be, the lifetime of the coal lease, the lease for extraction. So what Emily and I were trying to do is calculate how much would that cost. And in fact, when you take into consideration the social cost of carbon, which is the cost to society of burning the emissions that would, of the emissions that would come from burning that coal, in fact, that negates any kind of value of the resource, of the machinery, of all those other things. And even if you include a worker buyout, meaning that you pay workers the rest of their contracts or, you know, for, let's say, 5 to 10 years so that they have salary and they're not left with nothing, that still is cheaper than the cost to society of all that coal being burned. So in effect, it is cost effective for us to not only take public ownership, but public control over the Powder River Basin so that we can have a managed decline. And the other point being that, you know, we will still need coal for the next few years. You know, we cannot end fossil fuels tomorrow, no matter how much I and many climate people would, you know, like to see that happen. And so while money is being made off of coal, our argument is that that money should be going back to the public because it's really the public that is bearing the cost of the emissions that come from burning that coal. And the emissions of not just carbon, but other air pollutants that come from burning coal.
1: You seem to say government has to do it. Why? Is it because corporations and markets never will?
0: Yes. The short answer is yes. If you leave things to the private sector, you know, the private sector in the U.S., for instance, by law for public companies, has to maximize profit. They have to think about what their shareholder returns are. And when we think about what is good for society, a lot of it is not actually profit-driven. And so when you think about something like the coal industry, what we see is that, you know, these companies that go bankrupt, they still do as much as they can to extract as much profit from the land before they go bankrupt. And so as long as there's some money to be made, somebody will extract that coal and burn it. And so the market is also not capable of what we call patient capital, which is that, you know, this idea that you would invest in something for 10 to 20 years and to see it to fruition, which is what's going to be needed when we think about, you know, reinvesting in these coal communities. It just is not capable of doing these things. And then the final point is that we'll need quite a lot of coordination. If we think about, it's not just coal mining, right? But then what happens to the power plants that burn that coal? What will they do in those communities that exist there? And so there's a whole network that you have to coordinate as you're doing a managed decline. The private sector really looks at its own interests and are not trying to coordinate with other interests. And so that is just a recipe for an unmitigated, unmanaged decline, which is what we're currently in, and we see how ineffective it is and how damaging it is for the climate and for communities and workers across the globe.
1: And it can be done. This reminds me of the UK Prime Minister Margaret Thatcher. She literally decimated their coal industry. She started that campaign not really to save the climate, but to save taxpayer money and kind of to wreck the union. And before a 1984 miners' strike, there was 175 working coal pits in the United Kingdom and about 180,000 miners. After Thatcher, by 1994, there were only 15 coal pits left operating with 10,000 employees. So the coal industry became a shadow of its former self under government regulation and leadership. Are there lessons here for America and the Powder River Basin?
0: Yeah, I mean, I think a really important point that we also state in the paper is that, you know, public ownership and control is a necessary but not sufficient condition. So we need public control so that we can plan these things, but then we then have to plan them. And, you know, Thatcher is a great example because she tried to kill the coal industry and, you know, it remained, but in such a weakened state that it was really devastating for those workers and communities in those regions. And so I think that's a great example of what happens when we have an unmanaged decline and how much damage is done. And then, you know, I think we also have to think about how much damage is done to the social fabric of society. Part of the reason why there is such opposition to climate policy is because people hear climate change and something like an energy transition, and they just think they're going to lose their job, which, you know, in the case of fossil fuel extraction is true. And we live in a country in the United States where there is no safety net. And so when somebody loses their job, they lose their health insurance, they lose their benefits, they lose, you know, any kind of pension. And so we have to really think about how to do this in a way that brings everybody along. And the only way to do that is through managed decline. And the only way to do managed decline is through public control.
1: Who buys coal from Powder River?
0: A lot of the coal actually goes to power plants back east. The reason why the Powder River Basin became the most productive coal region in the United States is because during the Clean Air Act, and in the aftermath of the Clean Air Act, eastern coal burns very hot, which is why it's good for things like steel manufacturing, but it has a lot of sulfur dioxide when it gets released, when it is burned. Powder River Basin coal doesn't burn as hot, but it's much cleaner. And so the power plants back east, when we had our acid rain rule, switched from eastern coal to Powder River Basin coal. So much of the coal goes to, in the Powder River Basin, goes to power plants in other parts of the country.
1: Yeah, I think Texas is a big buyer, for example. And there are international customers for that coal in Japan, in South Korea, and Taiwan. We'd probably have to do something about that if we're going to be closing it down gradually.
0: There is some international coal shipments for sure. But the thing is that Wyoming is a little bit inland. Coal is quite cheap, actually, across the globe. And so it's not that cheap to ship Powder River Basin coal to the coast and then export it from the coast to other countries. So, you know, a lot of folks in the Powder River Basin are thinking about external markets and internal national markets as a way to keep the basin alive. But the cost, it just doesn't work because of the transportation expenses.
1: Is the U.S. government making significant revenue from coal mining in the Powder River Basin?
0: Not really. Of course, they're making some because they're leasing, but, you know, they sell these leases pretty cheap. And another example of the state of the health of the coal economy is that for the first time, the Biden administration had ended new coal leasing in the Powder River Basin, and the Trump administration restarted it. And so for the first time in several years, they had a coal auction. And I think the price that came in was like less than a penny per pound of coal, really, really, really low. And the argument was that that's what they thought the market value would be of the coal in the basin. So it's not just us that are you know, making these claims, but actually the market also sees the decline in the Powder River Basin.
1: Basically, nobody wants to buy the leases there, so it can't keep expanding. But there is one possible demand, and that could come from AI data centers. Maybe that'll keep the coal industry alive for longer.
0: Maybe. I think we have to also think again about the social costs. But also, you know, one of the main barriers, one of the main things that really killed the coal industry is actually natural gas, right? Because natural gas is much cheaper than coal. And so maybe some coal-fired power plants, you know, you're seeing some of them come back online, but natural gas is just so much cheaper that the AI boom is looking more towards, I think, gas-powered plants than coal plants. A new coal-fired power plant in the U.S. hasn't been built in, like, decades.
1: And we're hoping solar will come in and really clean up the act. You are tuned to Radio EcoShock. I'm Alex Smith with author and researcher J. Meejin Shah, and we're talking about America's biggest coal operation and winding it down. So if the public, like the government, takes back the coal under Wyoming, who would be liable for land restoration costs, management of coal waste, and money owed to the workers?
0: Yeah, it's a good question. I mean, Wyoming is interesting because they have something called the reclamation bond, which means that companies that mine in the basin have to put money aside for reclamation costs for after the mine is closed. Usually it's not enough money, but there is some money there. And, you know, even if the government were the ones to pay out some of these costs, it would still be cheaper than if that coal was being burned. And I think also there's an argument for the fossil fuel companies and the coal companies. You know, they really have benefited greatly from the basin and the coal in the basin and have really borne very little of the cost. And so I think there is an argument to be made that while these coal companies are still profitable, are making money, some of that money should be coming back to the public because it's really the public that bears the cost of their operations.
1: So instead of public ownership, why not try something like James Hansen's fee and dividend method?
0: One, is, again, depends on market dynamics, right? And so it is a market-based mechanism, and you're trying to manipulate the market to do what you want to do. But we actually need some of these industries to shut down. But my argument against a cap-and-trade program or a carbon fee program is that if you're going to take on this political fight, which I'm not, you know, none of us are naive to the fact that it will be a big political fight, then we should fight for the most ambitious policy possible. Carbon taxes are okay. If we look globally, they haven't been that effective in reducing emissions. And if you're going to take on this fight, I think you should just have the most ambitious policy possible. There also are many carve-outs when you think about something like a cap and fee or a fee and dividend program. And so we are just kind of beyond the point of doing these little market-based tweaks that we really need to think about ambitious policy that will end the use of fossil fuels if we want to save our planet.
1: Right. With these massive heat waves and the big wildfires here in Canada, we just don't have time to do a lot of fiddling around. I agree with you there. Now, we have a president in the United States who says climate change is a hoax. He loves to stand with those big, strong coal miners. Is there still some way your plan can go ahead?
0: I think that, you know, we need to think about the policies that we think will actually address the problem and make them politically viable. I do think there are political tides changing in the United States. And I think if you look at, for instance, Laura Mondani and Katie Wilson up in Seattle, like, and if you look at the recent primary elections that just happened this week, people are really hungry for ambitious changes. Can we do this tomorrow? Of course not. But is this something that is becoming increasingly possible? I think absolutely. I think, as you mentioned, with the heat waves and the fires, like, our glorious leader can put his head in the sand for as long as he wants, but climate change is here, and people know it, and people want something done about it. I think we need to be careful and really thoughtful about how we proceed, but I think that it is not beyond the realm of possibility, and I think also we are just hampered by our own ability to think about things in a different way.
1: I'm a little skeptical about government ownership, whether that will do it. I mean, the Norwegian government oil fund that you mentioned now makes more money from investment returns than it does from the oil and gas they produce. They got trillions of dollars saved up. Still, they won't stop. It's never enough. It's never time to stop. How can we be sure a government can and will act quickly enough to help us out here?
0: I mean, that's why we say it's a necessary but not sufficient condition, right? That public ownership and control in and of itself will not necessarily lead to an energy transition. To your point about Norway, we could think about other petrostates. But the argument is that if the end goal, which I think we could all agree on, is to end fossil fuel use, then how can we get there? And the truth is that we cannot get there through the market. So public ownership and control is step one, and step two is a managed decline plan that then the government, we could think of it as like a mandatory plan that the government has to do. You know, in the case of the U.S., for instance, because we're not as dependent on the sovereign wealth, because we don't really own it anyway, at the moment, I mean, of course, states have their own sovereign wealth funds, so we have to think about the damage, you know, think about how to mitigate that. But it's not as if the U.S., you know, is, like Norway, so dependent on our fossil fuel extraction for things like our social welfare states. So I think in the U.S., in that sense, we have a little bit of an easier case. You know, the finance always comes up in these discussions, but we just spent, like, $1 billion bombing Iran. So I just think, you know, money is not the issue. We have a real shortage of priorities. So the first step is public control, and then the second step is a mandatory drawdown plan.
1: Do you think we're doing better now, and how does your Powder River plan fit into the global picture?
0: I do think we're doing better now. If we take the example that you raised of China, China is a big fossil fuel state, but they are also the top renewable energy producer in the globe. And so on a meta level, I think that we are definitely seeing more hope for an energy transition than ever before. I think this war on Iran and what it did to global oil prices, I think people are seeing that fossil fuel resources are not only unstable, but politically very explosive. And so renewable energy is good for the planet, obviously. better for people's health, but it also makes the world safer. It's not a, you know, it's not a resource you can hijack. Nobody owns the sun. And so I think that AI and data centers are a real concern. They are kind of one of the most the fastest increasing use of energy. But I think the bigger picture is that, you know, we are in the midst of an energy transition. I think the question is then, is it happening at the speed that we need it to? And to that, I would say no, which is why we have these ideas like how can the public control is really how can we speed the energy transition so that we are ensuring that we meet our climate goals.
1: Managing decline of coal is just one of your projects. Mijin, tell us about your other interests and maybe some current or upcoming work.
0: Yeah, I work a lot on this area, as you mentioned in my book, called Just Transition, which is, you know, the Powder River Basin work is part of it, but really kind of what happens when we stop using fossil fuels and how can we use it in a way that is most just. And so I have a project funded by the Sloan Foundation that I'm working on with some colleagues that is looking at the critical minerals supply chain. You know, we know we'll have to mine critical minerals so that we can have solar panels, we can have other alternative energies. But what we're trying to look at is that what we don't want to do as we have this energy transition is just displace injustice. And what I mean by that is that, you know, the injustices that come with the fossil fuel system, just because we're producing renewable energy, you know, those injustices are still unjust. And so how can we think about what's happening with lithium? You know, is there any, you know, how can we think about what we call supply chain solidarity so that lithium extraction, you know, battery manufacturing, battery storage, all these things kind of are part of the same life cycle. And so rather than just displacing injustice from one site to another, just, you know, extracting lithium and not really caring about what happens in battery manufacturing, we're trying to figure out how can we eliminate injustice along the supply chain. And, for instance, one of the case sites that we're looking at is a battery storage site near Santa Cruz called Moss Landing. And they had their third fire recently, and it was very bad. And so that fire and the response to it and the lack of transparency has created a lot of opposition to battery storage facilities generally. And so, you know, what we're arguing is that this type of what we call an unjust transition, where you are actually replicating the injustices of the fossil fuel system, it actually delays an energy transition because it unnecessarily causes opposition. We can't just keep doing business as usual and just swap out the fuel source, fossil fuels, you know, renewables for fossil fuels. We have to really change the way we do things. We have to change institutions and structures so that we have a lasting, just energy transition.
1: I hope it happens. From the University of California, Santa Cruz, we have been speaking with Dr. Mijin Cha. Our focus paper is called Operationalizing Publicly Managed Decline, Public Acquisition in the Powder River Basin, Wyoming. You can find links to follow up in my show blog, Wednesdays at ecoshock.org. Mijin, thank you so much for sharing these answers with our listeners.
0: Thanks so much for having me. I really enjoyed it.
1: There you go. Another week reporting from the heat trap, formerly known as Earth. I'm Alex Smith. Thank you for listening and caring about our world.
2: 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Creeping crisis.
3: This is Robin Collier, manager of KCEI. So the Taos News finally had a story this week on our effort to get on Pickeries Mountain to expand our coverage. 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
4: 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What's up?
5: I'm Rick Smith, and this is Labor History in Two. On this day in labor history, the year was 1930. That was the day some 1,300 labor radicals and Communist Party supporters assembled in Chicago to establish the National Unemployed Council. That spring, councils in major cities across the country held massive rallies for jobs and relief. They were responding to near-catastrophic conditions created by the stock market crash. Delegates emerged from the founding convention with an organizational structure and demands for action. These included unemployment insurance, cash and work relief, public works at union wages, free food for children of unemployed, and a moratorium on evictions. Delegates acknowledged that African Americans bore the worst of the unfolding depression. They worked to address racial discrimination as part of an integrated push for jobs and relief. Councils were established throughout 46 states. They were best known for massive demonstrations, hunger marches, and rent strikes. Councils mobilized hundreds, sometimes thousands, quickly to march on city halls or relief offices when benefits were threatened. They were also able to mobilize scores of supporters at a moment's notice to stop evictions. Councils often mobilized the unemployed to bolster picket lines during strikes. This undercut the recruitment of scabs. By 1935, the National Unemployed Council merged with other socialist unemployed groups led by the Socialist Party and A.J. Mustey to form the Workers' Alliance. According to sociologist Chad Allen Goldberg, the Workers' Alliance worked to secure, quote, more WPA jobs, higher wages for WPA workers, and application of new federal labor laws to the WPA. Goldberg attributes their demise by 1941 to a combination of factors, including the rise of a powerful anti-labor coalition of Republicans and Southern Democrats, red baiting, and internal political conflicts.

0: Hello and welcome to the Scholar Circle, scholarcircle.org. I'm Maria Armudian. In this hour, the latest Supreme Court decisions have enabled the president to strip humanitarian protection from immigrants who came from war-torn countries and other danger zones, even if they are in the country legally. What does this mean for human rights in America? And first, although the U.S. Supreme Court confirmed birthright citizenship, the decision was not unanimous. Why did so many members of the court oppose this from the 14th Amendment? Doug Becker explores.
1: I'm Doug Becker. The 14th Amendment of the U.S. Constitution, Section 1, reads as follows. All persons born or naturalized in the United States and subject to the jurisdiction thereof are citizens of the United States and the state wherein they reside. So, all persons born in the U.S. are citizens. This is birthright citizenship. But in Trump versus Barbara, now the U.S. Supreme Court agreed, but only 5 of the 9 justices seemed to agree with this reading of the Constitution. What was the decision of the court in this case? And what does this say about the status of citizenship broadly and specifically birthright citizenship in the U.S.? And also, how does this relate to two other cases that address asylum in the U.S., specifically temporary protective status or TPS, as well as where you can make an asylum claim in the U.S.? So on today's show, we're talking about the U.S., you know, on this 250th birthday. What does it mean to be an American? What exactly is the immigration law in the U.S.? And what is asylum law in the U.S.? Our panel today is Naomi Pike. She is Associate Professor of Global Asian Studies and Criminology, Law and Justice at the University of Illinois, Chicago. She's the author of Bans, Walls, Raids, Sanctuary, Understanding U.S. Immigration for the 21st Century, and Rightlessness, Testimony and Redress in U.S. Prison Camps Since World War II. The latter won the award for Best Book in History by the Association of Asian American Studies. Jack Chin is Distinguished Professor of Law and Director of Clinical Legal Education at UC Davis's School of Law. He's the co-author of Birthright Citizenship, Slave Trade Legislation, and the Origins of Federal Immigration Regulation, and the author of A Nation of White Immigrants, State and Federal Racial Preferences for White Non-Citizens. Hiroshi Motomura is the Susan Westerberg Prager Distinguished Professor of Law at the University of California, Los Angeles. He's the author of Americans in Waiting, The Long Story of Immigration and Citizenship in the United States, and his most recent book is Borders and Belonging Towards a Fair Immigration Policy. And Anna Law, the Herbert Kurtz Chair in Constitutional Rights at CUNY's Brooklyn College. She's the author of The Immigration Battle in American Courts, and her most recent publication is Migration and the Origins of American Citizenship, African Americans, Native Americans, and Immigrants. Thank you all so much for joining us, such an incredibly distinguished panel. Anna Law, you've just recently written a book all about the origins of citizenship, birthright citizenship. I know you've been following this case. What exactly was this case about, and what did the court rule on birthright citizenship?
2: Thanks for having me on, Doug, and glad to come back. Not glad to come back to discuss immigration, but here we are. Trump issued an executive order basically trying to change the Constitution. In the Constitution's Fourth Amendment, it says that anyone born on U.S. soil is a citizen. The language and the text are very clear, but Trump tried to change that with an executive order, saying that the children born to people who are not domiciled here, who owe their allegiance elsewhere. So he tries to shift the focus of citizenship to the parents of that are of the child born here, which is not what that amendment says. So the Supreme Court took up the case. The fact that they even took it up is alarming, because this is a well-settled question. There's a 123-year precedent binding it. This court has affirmed it over and over again. So on the constitutional question of whether Trump's executive order contradicts the Constitution's 14th Amendment, a slim majority of 5-4 said, yes, Trump's executive order is struck down. On the related question of does federal law contradict with does Trump's order contradict federal law, that count was higher. It was 6-3, but still, these are pretty obvious legal questions, and I'll leave others to say more about it.
1: And Jack Chen, one thing that struck me was that President Trump's response was, let's have Congress pass legislation that is going to redefine birthright citizenship. That was his takeaway from this decision. It's in the Constitution. What's the president talking about, having Congress pass a piece of legislation making it legal?
3: President Trump was probably attending to Justice Kavanaugh's concurring dissenting opinion, and Justice Kavanaugh, as Professor Law just said, thought that the executive order was constitutional under the Constitution, but violated the U.S. Code as it's presently written. And so the point of that is that if Congress changed the law, then that would change Justice Kavanaugh's vote, and he would say that it is permissible to deny citizenship to people who have it now. On the one hand, the problem with that is there were five votes for the constitutional decision. Five justices, a majority, created a holding of the Supreme Court, which establishes precedent that the freestanding Constitution grants citizenship to everyone born in the United States other than children of ambassadors or foreign diplomats or enemy troops in hostile occupation. But Vice President J.D. Vance explained that there's a practical workaround for that, and that is we just need to appoint one more justice to replace Chief Justice Roberts or Justice Barrett, Kavanaugh, Sotomayor, Kagan, Sotomayor, or Jackson. And then there would only be four votes for the constitutional holding. So basically, if you take President Trump's point and Vice President Vance's point together, they're saying this may be the holding of the Supreme Court today, but the precedent isn't really very important because we can always change the precedent by changing the composition of the court. So today, any such law would be struck down by five justices of the Supreme Court, but their view is that the court is completely open to rejecting precedent that it doesn't agree with.
1: Yeah, Hiroshi, when I saw the reporting on this, I was actually struck by how close the court seemed to come to overturning a birthright citizenship. That kind of alarmed me. Did you have the same response?
4: Yeah, I mean, I have a number of responses, but I mean, that's probably the most fundamental one. I have to say that this was a moment of profound relief, but it's certainly not a moment of victory. And there are multiple reasons for that, but this is way closer than it should have been. I think you said something to that effect in the intro. It's hard to feel triumph or after avoiding catastrophe. After if it had gone the other way, we would have reversed well over 100 years, maybe 160 years of American history. It would be a return to the infamous decision of Dred Scott excluding African Americans from citizenship. I mean, not in literal terms, but I think it would have been that profound. And so I think it's much closer than I thought it would be. And the dissents reflect a vision of this country that would undo most of what I would think is the halting progress that this country has made, certainly over the last century or so. And it would, I think, as you effectively said, it would rewrite the Constitution in practical effect.
1: And Naomi, one of the themes here is that there's been a consistency, with respect to birthright citizenship, and this seemed to be a break with that. But how accurate is that as a description, in that we're looking at a different, sort of a different legal framework, different attitudes about immigration, or how much is this questioning about, who is a citizen and how birthright citizenship fits into that? How much of that has been just a part of the historical narrative of the United States?
5: Yeah, thanks so much for having us and bringing us together. And thanks so much for this question. I think that Ketanji Brown Jackson's affirmation of Trump v. Barber really frames your question very well because she really grounds her concurrence in the Reconstruction, right? In the historical context of the passage of the 14th Amendment. And she really leans into the fact that the 14th Amendment did not just happen, it was not just given, that it was fought for, that it was organized for by emancipated, freed Black people, and that it is the product of the freedom dreams of Black people in the wake of emancipation, in the wake of the Civil War, and when they were really trying to build a new kind of society. And if we really think about it, this she keeps referring to it as like the second moment, right? The second moment of the birth of our nation, right? And so it is, and she talks about how those freedom dreams of Black people were universal, that they were not just about I need to secure my franchise and my citizenship for myself and my own people, but that it was very much it was there was a cognizance that if we do not make this universal for everyone who is born in this country, then our own franchise, our own citizenship will always be at risk, right? And so I think that's a very particular moment in US history, the Reconstruction, that was basically abandoned by the federal government. That was allowed to be pulled back through revanchist policy, through revanchist laws like the Black Codes, through racist terrorism waged by the Klan, right? And so it was this very short moment in which freed Black people were able to move the country into a different kind of state, right? And a different kind of vision of who we could be as a country and who got to be a full member of this country. That still has never been fully realized. That's why we have the second Reconstruction in the 1960s and so on. And it still hasn't been realized. And I think one of the themes that I hear from my colleagues in this conversation is that the vision of people like Kavanaugh, of Trump, of J.D. Vance is to reverse who gets to be a part of this country to before the Reconstruction. Their vision of who gets to be a United States citizen explicitly excludes all the people that freed Black people in that moment were envisioning for a new kind of United States of America. They really want to bring this back to the origins of the United States as a white patriarchal kind of ethnostate, like a white state, a white nation state. And so I think that, and just to kind of reiterate some of the points that have already been raised, yes, this is a great relief, but this is not a victory, and we cannot get complacent. We have to keep on fighting and extending the legacy of those free Black people in the wake of Civil War.
1: You listen to Scholar Circle, scholarcircle.org. I'm Doug Becker. We're talking about birthright citizenship, the most recent Supreme Court decisions. Our guests today are Naomi Pike of the University of Illinois Chicago, Jack Chin from the University of California Davis, Hiroshi Motomuro of the University of California at Los Angeles at UCLA, and Anna Law from CUNY Brooklyn College. And so, Anna, one of the things that has struck me is a lot of the discourse at the court centers around this concept of originalism. What was the original intent? And because Naomi just raised the question with Ketanji Brown Jackson, I find Justice Jackson's approach kind of fascinating when she says, well, if you look at the originalism of the 14th Amendment, for example, it's pretty clear what this was meant to address. And so trying to alter it for contemporary purposes is kind of turning this originalism, which tends to be conservatives on the courts, kind of turning it on its head. Is that fair to say that any originalist interpretation of this should have been a pretty clear answer?
2: So originalism is the method of interpretation that is the favored interpret method for the court supermajority. And it purports to look at what the framers of the found and the founding generation meant. And since we're looking at the 14th Amendment, we should be looking at the 14th Amendment framers. But some conservatives say, no, we're looking at the framers in 1788. Well, they're different moments of founding. And we should be looking at the 14th Amendment and the The legislative intent was very clear. The problem is, as I was reading all those decisions, the dissents are playing fast and loose with history. There is a right or wrong way. The craft of history requires, it doesn't require a PhD in history, but it does require a lot of reading in primary and secondary sources. What history is not, and what originalism has become, is cherry picking historical data points that support your argument, which is that's not what historians do. And so if you look at the dissents, there are huge mountains of Reconstruction history that they don't cite, that Justice Jackson cites, and that the majority opinion cites. Justice Jackson cites the most historians. That is who they should be consulting. If you purport to be an originalist, that's who you should be citing. Not the handful of law professors that the dissent cited as Thomas claimed it was a groundswell of new scholarship. Groundswell. These are five guys, law professors, who discovered birthright citizenship and have been studying it for 2 minutes. So there's a mountain of historical research out there that they didn't even, the dissents just didn't even consult.
1: And with that, in mind, one of the things that Justice Thomas raised, Jack, I'll address this to you, is this was meant to address the citizenship of former slaves. The Dred Scott case was all about whether or not slaves born in the United States had standing. Were they citizens? Could they bring cases? And they wanted to basically overturn Dred Scott with a constitutional amendment. But that's actually not how it's been interpreted historically, right? And in particular, I think of who was Juan Kim Ark and what did that say about who birthright citizenship applies to?
3: Yeah, so Dred Scott was about the citizenship status of both enslaved persons and free African Americans living in the United States. And Chief Justice Taney said no person of African ancestry by birth or naturalization could ever be a U.S. citizen. And that certainly was one of the goals of the Civil Rights Act of 1866 and the Citizenship Clause of the 14th Amendment to overrule that. But certainly, the immediate practical problem that the Citizenship Clause was designed to address was the status of the formerly enslaved persons and free African Americans in the United States. But it's also very clear that Congress and the ratifying states decided not to limit the scope of the Citizenship Clause to the particular factual scenario that gave rise to the need for the legislation. There was criticism from opponents of the 14th Amendment. Is this going to apply to Chinese? Is this going to apply to children of the group of people that we now call Roma or Romani people? And the answer was yes. It was clearly intended to be universal in its application, to create a bright line, easily administrable rule. Anybody born here who's subject to this jurisdiction is going to be a U.S. citizen. On the other hand, the Barbara case, like Dred Scott, like the Wong Kim Ark case that you mentioned, shows that there's always been a contest over whether citizenship should be race neutral. And of course, for much of U.S. history, Dred Scott and the Naturalization Act of 1790 limited naturalization to free white people. That was in effect till 1952. There have often been racial qualifications for citizenship. And the Wong Kim Ark case, just like Trump versus Barbara, was a test case brought by the presidential administration then in power to say that the citizenship clause did not apply to the children of Chinese parents born in the United States. And the argument was, supported by certain grounds of public policy, because when the Wong Kim Ark case was decided in 1898, Chinese people were prohibited from immigrating to the country. Chinese people were prohibited from naturalizing. And so there was a pretty clear federal policy of not allowing this group of non-white people to come to the United States. So why the administration asked, should their children be allowed to be citizens? And the Supreme Court, 7-2, there were dissents in Wong Kim-ark, just like there were dissents in Trump versus Barbara, said that the citizenship clause applies to without regard to race. And one of the reasons, a lot of reasons for that, one of them was something that the court in Trump versus Barbara missed, which it really, I'm sorry, the dissenters in Trump versus Barbara really didn't focus on, which is the citizenship clause, as you quoted it, Doug, applies on whether the person born is subject to the jurisdiction. It's about the child. It's not about the political status of the parents, at least textually. It's about whether the person born is subject to the jurisdiction. So that was one thing that was significant. And another thing that the court pointed out was, you know, if we look at this political status of the parents, and for example, whether the parents are citizens of a foreign land, then many children of Irish, Scottish, English, German, French parents born in the United States, the majority said in Wong Kim-ark, they wouldn't be citizens if only children of citizens are citizens if born in the United States. And that was an outcome that nobody wanted or anticipated. Another thing was the argument of the dissenters in Wong Kim-ark, just like here, is, well, what if the children have political obligations to some other land? What if some other country grants them citizenship? Then they're not really fully American, are they? And the dissent in the majority in Wong Kim-ark had a pretty strong response to that too, which is, we can't allow foreign law to deny citizenship to people born in the US. If we did, then maybe Donald Trump wouldn't be a citizen because his mother was a Scotswoman, and maybe certainly Scotland has the right to grant citizenship to children of its own nationals born in foreign countries. And so maybe Donald Trump would be a citizen of Scotland if, even though born in Queens, would it make sense to deny US citizenship based on foreign law? Wong Kim-ark said, no, I think that answer is still sound.
1: Two huge points there. One is that citizenship is determined by the person, not his or her parents. And that, birthright citizenship seems to be that principle very much, seems to be enshrined in law, as well as if even if you're a citizen of another country, that doesn't necessarily mean you don't have American citizenship. But one thing that also struck me with all this, and Naomi, I'm going to direct this one to you first, is a lot of times with this question of citizenship, it seems like, in the immigration discourses in the US, most Americans think of that as largely driven by the southern border, largely driven about by Hispanics. But what we're showing here historically, and actually the president's response to this decision was quite anti-Asian when he says that, this is a victory for Chinese Premier Xi and the discussion of wealthy Chinese women coming here to give birth, was a birthright tourism, I think was the term that they had used. So first of all, how much has the immigration debate really been, quite a bit centered on Asian Americans, more so even than we frequently recognize historically, and that's the moment that we're really directing here, that we really need to understand that the implications are a bit more complex, and we absolutely need to remember the implications for the Asian American community.
5: Thanks so much for that question. So, if we really think about it, Asian migrants to the United States are the OG illegal aliens. So, if we think about the history of immigration exclusion, it really does start targeting Asian migrants, particularly Chinese migrants off the West Coast. And that is, the Chinese Exclusion Acts, including the Page Law Act, were directed not only at Chinese people, but also were inflected by race and by labor relations, right? So it was a tool of labor relations. But because it was our kind of first exclusionary federal acts, were racist, they were patriarchal and sexist, and they were also very capitalist as a tool of labor management. And so I think going back to those histories is really important because Asian Americans and Asian migrants, we do have the historical memory that can inform what is happening today. And I think it is super important for Asian immigrants or Asian communities in the United States to have that kind of deep historical understanding of how we got here, how our efforts have shaped immigration policy and law and citizenship law over time. And also the ways that we have not always worked in solidarity with other excluded minority groups, right? So I'm thinking of like the Bhagat Singh Thind case or the Ozawa case, where you had two Asian immigrants who were contesting their racialized exclusion from citizenship by claiming whiteness, right? Rather than working in solidarity, for example, with Black citizens, right? Why not claim Blackness? Because they were also able to be citizens at that time, right? But thinking about and this is not exclusive to Asian immigrants at all, right? Like other kinds of white immigrant or European immigrants, other kinds of racialized immigrants from colonized parts of the world have also used this as a strategy because it's a strategy that has worked for certain kinds of people. But I think that because the United States has, you know, a racist immigration law, a racist citizenship law, like referring back to that 1790 Naturalization Act, this has been a well-worn strategy by people wanting inclusion into the United States and claiming whiteness or claiming the benefits of whiteness in order to achieve that goal. And I think this distinguishes that strategy from the 14th Amendment, right? Which was about having a universalist, inclusionary vision of an entirely reformed and re-envisioned United States of America. And so I think that I also want to kind of bring this to some of the other cases that we're going to talk about. But in the same way that a lot of the immigration debate is so focused on Latin American immigration, where Asian migrants are not always seen as part of the conversation in the same way, I also think that we really need to center our attention on the history of Black migration to the United States and the ways in which our most vicious, exclusionary policing tactics and law and policy have really been worked out against Black migrants. And we also have to remember that Black migrants, in terms of the rate of arrest, detention, and deportation, they have the highest rate. They don't have the highest numbers, but they have the highest rate. And so I think I want to make sure that we're thinking about relationally across these different kinds of migrant groups.
1: Roshi, I'd like to ask that as well. And I mean, Naomi raised some really interesting questions about the way these discourses on citizenship, and then, of course, we're also going to talk about things like asylum status. How much was this case, it was driven by race, and particularly the history of these cases driven by, it's not necessarily anti-immigrant, it depends where the immigrant's coming from.
4: Well, I think race is foundational, has been foundational to what I guess we're calling immigration policy. But, in a way, the word immigration in that context, or even citizenship policy, narrows the debate too much, right? I mean, I think that this is about people. It's about who belongs, who has privilege, who's subordinated, and who's part of the national future and who is not. And so you can go back to Chinese exclusion, but I think you can go back to Dred Scott, as Jack mentioned, but I think you have to go back to 1619 and slavery and the history of labor and labor exploitation in this country. And so that's just kind of what the arc looks like. Another thing I'll say in response is that the racism that has been, I think, part of the bedrock of American immigration law history has taken many forms. It began, well, it didn't just begin, but as I just said, but in 1790, we have a law that says that only free white persons, this was the language of the statute, can become U.S. citizens. And the racism takes different forms, right? I mean, you have, it was only in 1952 that racial bars to naturalization were removed from the federal code. But you have Asian exclusion, you have a system that prevails in the statute till 1965 that's heavily driven by race, or you could say it's based not only on race, but on the pseudoscience of eugenics that also had a significant supportive impact on Hitler's citizenship policies. And I would say that after 1965, there's the veneer of having overcome racism. But I think, as Naomi suggests, and I think very correctly so, that the way that not only the way the law is enforced impacts people based on race. We have a policy now where the president has suspended refugee admissions, except for white South Africans. And then, of course, there are many things we can talk about in some other contexts that unify the Trump administration policy as saying some people belong, some people don't, and race has a very central element to that. And you know, I think that to go back to something Naomi just said, and maybe to just add to it a bit, I think that one of the reasons that people feel they came the right way, or they feel that, you know, that the law has improved, or the policy has improved in a way that represents their inclusion. I think in many ways that the fact that that a lot of European Americans feel okay now and included, and I would say, you know, sometimes have feel the freedom to go after others as others. You know, they were targeted at other times. You know, the lynchings of Italian Americans because they were Italians is something that's often forgotten, but that's unfortunately been the scope of American history. And let me just say one other thing, which is it goes back a little bit to what Jack was saying about the president and vice president's response. You know, it's tempting to look at this case as a court ruling, and I guess it is. And it's tempting to think it's about immigration law, and it is. And it's tempting to think it's about the Constitution, and it is. But the context really matters here, and I think we've been talking today about the context of history. But you know, this isn't just a legal ruling, right? This is, I think, one of the reasons why the president came out immediately or almost immediately and said, "Well, we just have Congress, you know, look at this." Part of it is that, you know, we can change the court in the way that Jack suggested, but it's never—I don't think it's ever been about just winning this case or losing this case. It's to send a message. The message is some people belong, some people don't. Race is very central to that. You know, it didn't surprise me at all that the president comes out and says, "Well, we can get around this." It's not that different, actually, from saying, "Oh, they're an Obama judge. We don't have to listen to them. It's an illegitimate decision. We don't have to obey it." That kind of stuff. And so, in looking at that context, I think that it's partly the dimension of history, and it's partly the dimension of what we're actually talking about. We're talking about a moment in.

to strip temporary protective status for asylum seekers and refugees who are in the country legally. What might that mean for those who have gone to the U.S. for refuge? What does it mean for human rights and humanitarianism in the United States? Stay with us.

0: This is the Scholar Circle, scholarcircle.org. I'm Maria Armudian. The United States has provided legal asylum to vulnerable people from all over the world, including 350,000 Haitians and 6,000 Syrians. But now that the Supreme Court has handed Donald Trump the capacity to strip their protective status, what will be their future and the future of the United States? And how has U.S. policy history played into these court decisions? Doug Becker explores.
1: I'm Doug Becker. Our guests today are Naomi Paik. She is from the University of Illinois Chicago. Jack Chin, he's from UC Davis School of Law. Hiroshi Motomaru from UCLA's School of Law. And Anna Law from CUNY Brooklyn College. So, Jack, I'll lead with you on this one. Let's talk about the temporary protective status, the TPS case. What is TPS and what was decided by the court?
2: Temporary protected status is a sort of quasi permission to re temporary permission to remain in the United States for people from certain countries that have experienced some sort of natural, political, military disaster or trauma or problem. And so basically, for countries like Haiti that experienced an earthquake or the Ukraine that experienced an invasion from Russia, TPS allows people who are in the United States, let's say as on a student visa or a visitor visa or in some other status or in no status at all, it allows them to remain for a period of time while the issues in their country settle down. TPS is a category of protection that was created in a congressional statute, and it goes on for a period of time, and it comes into existence based on a determination by the president, and the president can extend the determination when it runs out, and the maximum period, I believe, for an initial determination is 18 months, and they can extend it or terminate it. And so what the case was about is that the current administration has been declining to extend TPS in every case where the prior designation expired. And that was challenged in court. And the thing is that the extension or termination of temporary protected status is supposed to be based on an evaluation of country conditions. And the Secretary of Homeland Security is supposed to talk with other cabinet officials who have information about, the pandemic or the other the famine or the war or whatever other circumstance warranted TPS and make a determination about whether it's safe for those people to go home or not. And there is a provision in the federal statute that says that the determination, the ultimate determination by the Secretary of Homeland Security to extend or terminate TPS is not subject to judicial review. And the question is whether the other steps required by the statute were subject to judicial review. If, for example, as appeared to be the case, the Secretary of Homeland Security's consultation with other departments didn't really happen, was that something that could be challenged in court? And the other question was, what if, again, as appeared to be the case, the determination was based on a constitutional violation? Did the prohibition of judicial review apply to that?

0: And the court said, with regard to non-constitutional claims, the determination, whatever it was, simply was not subject to judicial review, period. The court said, the majority said through Justice Alito, maybe constitutional claims can be raised in court, but assuming that they can, the evidence that the termination of TPS with regard to Haitians was based on race was insufficiently supported, and therefore, even if it could be raised, it was unlikely to be successful. And so, a temporary stay of the termination of TPS for Haitians was unwarranted.
1: Hiroshi, I'll ask you, and somebody else wants to jump in too. I'm happy with this. I'm familiar with the international law, the Refugee Convention, which requires that states, if they're receiving refugees fleeing a conflict zone, fleeing, natural disaster, et cetera, are forbidden to send them back. And so it seems like to me, TPS, where this would play in here, is that the president can make a determination if this situation, if the conditions, in the case say Haiti and Syria are, the two that were big on here. Syria has civil war. And the question, it seems to me legally, the president has to answer, is the war over? I mean, can you actually send people back or would they be, in danger? Same with respect to Haiti. So Jack says Homeland Security has to talk with the State Department. And I'm imagining that's the question that needs to be answered. Is it fair to say in this case, in essence, the case was brought because they said if the Homeland Security is not talking with Department of State and the context of coming from the president as to why they want to send people back, it seems like the determination was not based on could they be returned safely. The determination was based on something else. How is that as an interpretation for what this issue was with the TPS case?
2: There are two levels here. I mean, one is the level that Jack quite accurately described, and that is that the statute says that certain things have to happen before government decisions are made. You can't just make it up. I think the stronger case here is that if you look at what the statute requires, the steps you have to go through, then they did just make it up. And I think that has a lot to do with many things that I think you can call at least tinged or even profoundly reflecting racism, that they just reached a conclusion at the outset and said, well, we're just going to, here's the conclusion. And so they didn't go through all the steps. And the steps matter. I mean, even in the Trump administration, steps had mattered. I mean, the deferred action for childhood arrivals, the Trump administration tried to end it back in 2017. The first Trump administration tried to end it in 2017, and the court actually did step in at that point and said, well, you didn't do it the right way. And that did matter because the Trump administration did not turn around the next day and do it the right way. And so these things, can be real obstacles in the political context. And so, I mean, part of this is really like, I was disappointed in this decision, quite disappointed. But I mean, I think it's important to emphasize that the challenge, what the plaintiffs were saying, is not that the government can't decide these questions. It's just that you've got to do it the right way, and the right way has to have some respect for the rule of law and listening to people and understanding that if the Congress said you have to do certain things, then you've got to do those things. But the other level is something, Doug, you brought up, and I think it requires looking at the history of refugee protection in the United States. And there's a federal statute back in 1980, but the history of this goes back to post-World War II period, and there's a refugee convention that protects people against return to countries where they would face persecution. This is an aftermath of World War II and the Holocaust, and a couple of things that really matter here, and that is that this is a really narrow version of the people you would protect under law. I think the drafters of the convention saw this not as an undermining of national borders and national sovereignty, but really a relatively narrow exception. And I think what the Trump administration is doing in its TPS decision, in its reduction in refugee admissions, its attitude toward asylum, what the Trump administration essentially is doing is we're going to read this as narrowly as possible, or even more narrowly than that. What's happened, though, is that starting not long after World War II, it became clear that the refugee protection provided in the convention was really too narrow for circumstances where the view of the government, the view of a lot of people, was that people need to be protected. And so you had a parallel system of things that provided on a much more ad hoc but clearly fundamental basis You had the Hungarian uprising in 1956, and the president let in Hungarians, even though they weren't refugees technically. But the same thing happened after the Cuban Revolution. It's happened to other countries, and TPS gets established by Congress in the 1990s. And so TPS is, I think the president has tried to marginalize TPS, in fact, to take away TPS from people, just because he thinks that's what the outcome should be. But, and I think part of the public relations campaign on the part of the administration is to view TPS or any status that is lawful, but not a green card, as illegitimate. It's not that far away from him saying asylum is a scam. And so he part of this is to regard TPS as something that that isn't really a lawful status, but and to regard it as something as some recent, I don't know, Biden invention or something like that. But it has a long history of presidents. This type of approach has a long history of in among presidencies that go back to Eisenhower and actually to Harry Truman. So what I'm really trying to say is this, that TPS is has a long history, this type of thing that goes well back before 1990. TPS has a long history, and I think this is an attempt to delegitimate it. And I think that the delegitimization, that impetus, that drive in this administration is so strong, they're willing just to do it and see if they see what they can get away with. And it turns out in this particular case, the Supreme Court allowed them to get away with a lot.
1: Yeah, and Naomi, it's hard to address the TPS status for Haitians without remembering that this is a president that said that Haitians were eating the cats, they're eating the dogs. And that was an issue, that seemed to come up is how much what appears to be the president's motivation here with his, quite frankly, his racist statements against Haitians. Is that evidence with respect to wrestling with this TPS case? So that there's the legal principles, what TPS means. But we've been talking a lot about context, and this one has to be screaming with context.
3: Yes, and if I could just roll things back historically a little bit and talk about the origins of TPS. So
1: Absolutely.
3: yes, it was statutorily created in 1990 with the Immigration Act, but we can't understand where TPS came from unless we deal with Ronald Reagan and the 1980s, particularly with so-called feet people from El Salvador and Guatemala, who were fleeing genocidal, horrifically violent civil wars that the Reagan administration was supporting. The Reagan administration, because of his kind of bloodthirsty approach to the Cold War, was actively supporting the governments that were massacring their own people. Okay, and so those people, in order to survive, became migrants. So then they become migrants, they come to the United States, they are summarily basically denied asylum claims, even though they fit the very narrow definition that's in the Refugee Convention and that's in the 1980 Refugee Act. And it's because if they are fleeing a US ally, then they therefore can't be refugees because we don't support bad regimes. Okay, so that's the kind of logic. So what happens is the sanctuary movement, again, a social movement, saw what was happening, tried to work through the legal process to get Guatemalan and Salvadoran migrants asylum, finding out that they are basically it's a non-starter because the system is stacked against them. And so they start moving into doing other things like providing mutual aid, providing them transportation, providing them medical care, housing, doing what they can to do justice rather than plead for justice. In response, the Reagan administration, I hope this sounds familiar to what's happening today, the Reagan administration sends the FBI to infiltrate churches to prosecute pastors and nuns and Good Samaritans, and and prosecute them with the full force of the law. That only strengthens the sanctuary movement. Meanwhile, the legal kind of arm of this social justice is filing lawsuits. That results in this, it's called the ABC settlement. I think it's American Baptist Churches settlement that requires that the Immigration and Naturalization Services stop the deportations and reevaluate all the denied claims of Guatemalan and Salvadoran. That happens I think right before the 1990 Immigration Act is basically moving through Congress and ultimately gets signed, creating TPS, Okay, so TPS comes out of this struggle between the US executive and social movements. It is also a compromise that, because it is a compromise between these two forces, it is compromised. So it is not asylum. It's cut from the same cloth, but it's not the same thing. This is where I agree with the opponents of TPS. It is a temporary status that should not be temporary. But my solution is give them a real path to permanent residency and citizenship. Because I don't think it's fair for people to be on a temporary status for 6 to 18 months at a time for more than a decade, which is the case with TPS. They should be allowed to like know that they're not going to be deported. They're integrating with our society. They're contributing to our schools and our communities, to our economy, et cetera, et cetera. Now, going back to your question about Haitian migrants, it's no surprise that this case is involving the attacks on Haitian migrants, because again, this is kind of an OG story of US immigration criminalization and policies targeting a specific group of people for exclusion, detention, and deportation. Okay, so again, this goes to the same period, the 1980s, when we had boat people, I'm putting scare quotes just for people who are listening, from Haiti, trying to make it to the United States or trying to make it anywhere else, really. And then we, in response, create this ad hoc program called the Haitian program, the so-called Haitian program, which includes things like blanket exclusion and denial of asylum, mandatory detention, and deportation. This was also challenged in court, and the district judge who first heard the case said that all the plaintiffs are Black. We cannot turn our eyes to the fact that this is blatantly discriminatory. So we have this longer history, and the SCOTUS and Alito are bending themselves into all kinds of different shapes to deny this, not only the blatant statements of people like J.D. Vance and Trump calling Haiti a country, making false allegations about how they're eating cats and dogs, which again, just BTW, is a long kind of trope of anti-immigrant xenophobic rhetoric, right? Like the eating of animals or inappropriate animals. So Haitians are very important to the story of US immigration. This is not just about TPS, but the fact that this case in particular threatens 1.3 million migrants, the status of 1.3 million of our neighbors, including, and in addition, 300,000 of their US-born children. The fact that it's working through Haitians is not coincidental. It is informed by this greater history. This is not the first time the SCOTUS has bent over backwards to deny blatant racism, because they did it the first time around with Trump v. Hawaii, which said that the Muslim ban was A-OK, completely constitutional, despite the numerous anti-Muslim statements that the administration had made.
1: Raises the question that we actually asked in last week's show, is the Constitution colorblind? Should it be viewed as colorblind? And what's striking about all of this, the court seems to not want to acknowledge questions of race when it's quite obvious when there are questions of race. Anna, I just want to, you know, give you a chance to respond here too, because one of the most important points out of all of this is that the White House at times seems to suggest that asylum and citizenship are cut from the same cloth. And asylum questions really are separate from citizenship questions. And there's nothing about TPS that seems to assume citizenship, though, as Naomi pointed out, that may be one of the real weaknesses of TPS, that we're not talking about that. But legally speaking, the U.S. really does treat asylum questions and citizenship questions differently, right?
4: Legally speaking, those are two different parts of U.S. immigration law, but the phenomenon of forced migration and how the United States has dealt with it. I mean, you can go back all the way to the Revolutionary War. Loyalists were forced to leave. Those were forced migrants. The enslaved people they dragged along with them to evacuate them, also forced migrants. Native Americans, 80,000 of them deported in 1830s from the Southeast states, forced migrants. So asylum is, in the current immigration law, governed by a very specific set of legal requirements to meet that definition, citizenship as well. But more broadly speaking, I think what Trump is doing is, by ending TPS protections for certain groups, very clearly non-white groups, he's trying to take any semblance of legal protection from them, even if it's temporary protection, thus making them more vulnerable to deportation. And so, one of the through lines I do want to draw is in times of slavery, while slavery was legal, any Black person could be stopped by any white person asking for their papers. There were internal state laws regulating the mobility of free Black people and enslaved people. Any white person was deputized to check the papers and to demand that a Black person prove that they're not escaping from slavery. So the enforcement of these migration, state migration laws disproportionately falls on the Black population. And here in the current day, you have a ProPublica study, you have a local study from the city, which is a local paper, and all the people being stopped and picked up by ICE are, including US citizens, the US citizens that have been picked up by mistake and not immediately released, they've been disproportionately Latino. So we have a set of policies that are not race neutral in their effect.
1: Our guest today has been Naomi Pike. She is the Associate Professor of Global Asian Studies and Criminology, Law and Justice at the University of Illinois Chicago. She's the author of Bans, Walls, Raids, Sanctuary: Understanding U.S. Immigration for the 21st Century, and Rightlessness: Testimony and Redress in U.S. Prison Camps Since World War II. And that was a winner of the Best a Book in History by the Association of Asian American Studies. Jack Chin is Distinguished Professor of Law and Director of Clinical Legal Education at UC Davis's School of Law. He's the co-author of Birthright Citizenship, Slave Trade Legislation, and the Origins of Federal Immigration Regulation, and the author of A Nation of White Immigrants: State and Federal Racial Preferences for White Non-Citizens. Hiroshi Motomuro is the Susan Westerberg Prager Distinguished Professor of Law at the University of California, Los Angeles. He's the author of Americans in Waiting: The Lost Story of Immigration and Citizenship in the United States. And his latest book is Borders and Belonging: Towards a Fair Immigration Policy. And Anna Law holds the Herbert Kurtz Chair in Constitutional Rights at CUNY Brooklyn. She is the author of The Immigration Battle in American Courts, and most recently released Migration and the Origins of American Citizenship, African Americans, Native Americans, and Immigrants. Thank you all so much for sharing your time, your expertise on these incredibly important issues. Thank you very much.
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0: This is Robin Collier, manager of KCEI. So the Taos News finally had a story this week on our effort to get on Pickeries Mountain to expand our coverage. 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
4: Welcome to the Ralph Nader Radio Hour. My name is Steve Scrovan, along with my trusty co-host, David Feldman. Hello, David.
5: Happy 250th.
4: Thank you very much. And our producer, Hannah Feldman. Happy 250th to you, Hannah.
6: Thank you. You don't look a day over 249.
4: Thank you. And the man of the hour who's been here for considerably longer than the rest of us, Ralph Nader. Hello, Ralph.
7: Hello, everybody. You're going to hear a program about Trump and big corporations' coup d'etat overthrowing what was left of our democratic republic.
4: When Donald Trump was a casino mogul, he went bankrupt 6 times. Many of his other ventures, like Trump fragrances, Trump ice, Trump steaks, Trump vodka, never panned out. Then he figured out that the best way to make money was to become president of the United States. And he's cashing in. According to the New York Times, Trump has pulled in at least $2 billion since returning to the White House, particularly through his crypto businesses. That's the theme of our program today. Our first guest will be Prothap Chatterjee, an investigative journalist and executive director of CorpWatch. We'll speak to Prothap about CorpWatch's recent report, MAGA Inc., a guide to Donald Trump's world of crypto czars, tech titans, and prison profiteers. And that details the companies that are benefiting the most from the MAGA movement. Our second guest, Elliot Nagin, is executive editor of Money Trail, a Substack newsletter tracking the intersection of money, politics, and power. He's going to talk to us, among other things, the boondoggles that are Trump's Arch of Triumph and his completely unnecessary ballroom. As always, somewhere in the middle, we'll check in with our intrepid corporate crime reporter, Russell Mokyber. But first, let's find out which schemers are sitting at the top of Trump's payola pyramid. David?
5: Prothap Chatterjee is an investigative journalist, producer, and executive director of CorpWatch, an organization that works to promote environmental, social, and human rights by holding multinational corporations accountable for their actions. He is the author of several books, including Verax, The True History of Whistleblowers, Drone Warfare, and Mass Surveillance, Halliburton's Army, and Iraq Inc., A Profitable Occupation. Welcome back to the Ralph Nader Radio Hour, Prothap Chatterjee.
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7: And hey, welcome back, Prothap. You just produced a report called MAGA Inc. You have a picture of the White House with a banner on the top, sold, and the subtitle is A Guide to Donald Trump's World of crypto czars, tech titans, and prison profiteers. But what this report really shows the readers, Prothap, is the maturation of a fascist state, embedding a corporate state, the combination of giant business and big government, serving the giant business directly against the interests of the people and violating the Constitution of the United States and many federal statutes. We are witnessing month after month the deeper establishment of an overthrown government into the rancid pit of American-style fascism with Trump as the dictator. These are not understatements. We can document this from A to Z, and what PROTAP has produced here with CorpWatch is a preliminary sketch of three major industries that are corrupting our government and colluding with Trump to impose an even more dictatorial regime and profit center from the White House. The three that are in this report are crypto czars, tech titans, and prison profiteers. That's private prisons, for example. So let's start with the crypto czars. How do they embed their way into the world of Donald Trump and his financial relatives

0: who are business partners with him?
1: Thank you, Ralph. I think the short answer to that, and there's a much longer answer, is probably Howard Lutnick, who is the former head and CEO of Cantor Fitzgerald Bank. Because as recently as 2021, September 2021, Trump himself denounced crypto as a scam. And literally in the 2 years before he became president, he had a complete conversion over to the crypto industry, crypto finance, and that sort of thing. The business that his family runs, called World Liberty Financial, it's run by his three sons, together with the sons of Steve Witkoff, Alex and Zach, I think, is actually a replay of how Trump has run businesses in the past. As you know, as many people know, Trump basically lends his name to enterprises to make money. So, for example, Trump has hotels. He franchises his name out. He doesn't actually run any of these hotels. And over history, over the last 50 years or so, he has sold Trump fragrances. He sold Trump ice. He just put his name on it. And like the Trump's way, he tries to invite you in for the idea of luxury living. He's done the same with crypto here. And just yesterday, just a couple of days ago, the New York Times and various other newspapers have revealed the president's own admission as to how much he's made in the last year. And the vast majority of his profits in 2025 have come from crypto. Approximately, Forbes estimates that about of his $6 billion estimated fortune, there's never an exact amount because he doesn't disclose a lot of things, approximately $3 billion came from crypto. And in 2025, $636 million came from the Trump meme coin. I'll come back to that in a second. And easily over $500 million comes from something called decentralized finance and stable coins. This is something that he didn't do in the past, but he's realized that all he has to do is put his name on these things and then take a cut of the proceeds. So everybody knows about Bitcoin. And Bitcoin, is a speculative asset. It goes up and it can come down, and it goes up and comes down again. But Trump is not doing this at all. What he's doing is selling coins, untraceable coins, and he's charging people to use these coins. So the point of crypto coins is cryptocurrency, as some may know, is essentially a way of tracking transactions. It's a database, a ledger, as you might call it. And let's say I had a coin and I sold it to you, Ralph. We can trust the money has the transfer has been made because we can track it through this unbreakable blockchain, it's called. But the reality is nobody else can see what's in that blockchain. And so it makes it a perfect vehicle for people who don't want their money to be traced. So this is drug dealers, gun traffickers, all sorts of criminals are using this money. And in particular, what Trump is marketing is something called a stable coin. Now, if I have a dollar, I can get a WF1 stable coin from Donald Trump. He takes a cut, he takes a fee for that, and I get to keep that money. It's not a dollar, but it's technically backed by the assets they have, and I transfer to whomever I want. Now, normally, if you put money in a bank, they give you interest, but with a stable coin, there's no interest because you're actually not interested in the interest. You're interested in turning money that is, let's say, laundering money from point A to point B. And so this is where he's making his money. He's selling the idea that if you buy a Trump stablecoin, there's another level of it called decentralized finance, which replaces the whole banking system, then you have his guarantee that your money will get from point A to point B and it will be traced. But it will not be traced by the financial regulators.
0: It's bigger than that. He's made sure that the Securities Exchange Commission has
1: Exactly.
0: dropped cases initiated under the Biden administration about the cryptocurrency crooks alleged, and they've stopped enforcing the law against cryptocurrency because they know that a co-partner is Donald Trump glaring down at the SEC and his appointed chair who does his bidding. So cryptocurrency is utilized heavily by criminal elements all over the world. That's widely recognized. They find that it's easier to be secretive in their dealings than using dollar currencies. And as a result, it's been used all over the world by crooks, by dictators, by the most underground type operators, drug traffickers, etc., with impunity because they know the boss in the White House is a partner in the cryptocurrency industry. Isn't that right?
1: That's absolutely right. It's a perfect segue to a company called Tether. Tether issues stable coins just like Trump, but Tether stable coins are actually the biggest stable coin you can. They issue the most stable coins of all cryptocurrency companies in the world. And it's run by two Italians, a guy called Giancarlo Devasini, who lives in Switzerland, and another guy called Paolo Ardoino. And there were 19 investigations, as you said, Ralph, against them in the last several years, most of which have been dropped after Trump came to power. And in fact, Paolo Ardoino, who is the CEO, didn't ever visit the United States for fear of being arrested for having enabled drug dealers, gun traffickers, what have you, to be able to transfer money secretly. But the moment Trump became president, he was able to come to the US and he took pictures, selfies of himself in Washington, D.C., and he got to visit the White House to watch Trump sign in a new act called the Genius Act, making cryptocurrency legal. So the biggest company behind the cryptocurrency used by criminals and drug dealers and gun traffickers has come out of the shadows into the light, thanks specifically to the credibility issued offered by the Trump administration. And so this is really a sea change. And it's backed, in particular, just to make another segue, by a bank from Wall Street called Cantor Fitzgerald. It's not as well known as, let's say, Bank of America or Citibank, because it's a financial services firm run by Howard Lutnick, who I mentioned at the beginning, now the Secretary of Commerce, but previously ran the firm for many years. And they had a conference about a year and a half ago in Miami, to which the top financial regulator, they're a big funder of cryptocurrency and other things which we'll get to, probably buying sites to build ICE detention centers and that sort of thing. But when they had a conference, their annual conference, they were able to invite Ted Cruz, the chair of the US Senate Committee on Commerce, Science and Transportation, Paul Atkins, the chair of the SEC, and Caroline Pham, who was at the time acting chair of the CFTC. These people came together under the son of Howard Lutnick, Secretary of Commerce, 27-year-old Brandon Lutnick. These are the biggest funders of Tether, and these are the people who are making it possible. So it's a group of people working together with some of the top administration officials today,
0: Yeah.
1: it possible for people to be able to launder money into the United States.
0: Well, there's no end to what Trump is trying to do to normalize cryptocurrency. He's pressing to allow pension funds and other fiduciary institutions to invest in cryptocurrency. He's pressuring the Treasury Department to make it more of a normal adjunct to dollar currency. And he appointed as Secretary of Commerce someone who's deep into, as you say, cryptocurrency. His name is Howard Lutnick, and he was a longtime backer of Trump in the 2020 and 2024 elections, and he already knew Trump quite well. Lutnick likes to tell stories in your report. You refer to stories about how the two men, fellow New Yorkers, quote, chased the same girls, end quote, together in the 1990s. That's a quote by Lutnick. And he's like a front runner for Trump on all of this. Listeners might be asking now, if all this is criminal activity, where's the criminal prosecution? Where are the prosecutors? Well, Trump controls the Justice Department. The Justice Department controls the federal prosecutors. And the Supreme Court in Trump versus U.S. 2 years ago gave him and other presidents immunity from criminal prosecution. And that's what Trump goes to work every day, realizing that he can do whatever he wants. The only thing that can stop him is impeachment and removal from office, as he got the Republicans in control of Congress on that one. So there's really nothing to stop him. He gets exposed regularly in the mainstream press. It doesn't stop him. Now, this report is very key. And before we go on to another company, Palantir, in your report and the machinations of that company, how do people get a hold of this report and say it twice slowly and clearly?
1: So the report is available on our website, which is www.corpwatch, which is corpwatch.org. Right there on the front page. Again, it's corpwatch, corpwatch.org. You can download it as a PDF, the full report, or we've also broken it up into one in each of the companies like Palantir and Tether and geo group, etc. So you can look at each individual article if you want. But again, it's corpwatch.org, and you can get a report to MAGA Inc. right there.
0: And it's not very long. It's about 50 pages, very dark print with pictures of some of the culprits throughout. So what you have to know is that Prothap knows how to make a report interesting and not just important. Now, give us the lowdown on a perfect example of the corporate state and catering to Trump's imperial empire around the world, as well as to his ability to place Americans under direct surveillance without their even knowing it. Tell us about Palantir and how it's getting rich pursuing Trump's purposes.
1: Palantir is really critical to understanding how the surveillance state works, especially in identifying people to deport and locations and people to kill in Trump's new wars overseas, such as in Iran. Just to give an example, on the first day of Operation Epic Fury, February 28, 2026, the US military bombed a school in southern Iran in the town of Menab and killed over 150 schoolgirls. So this was a direct result of the use of a database created by Palantir. And on top of that, there was an artificial intelligence software program called Claude from Anthropic. But really, the critical element was Palantir. And this is the same thing that's used in Minnesota, in Oregon, all over the United States. When ICE officials show up and they look for people, they're essentially using a Palantir database to be able to search for individuals that they want to put in jail and deport. Well, how do they do this? So Palantir has only existed for probably less than 20 years. And interestingly enough, I had several run-ins with them over the years through the course of different jobs that I held. Initially, I met them when I was working for a think tank in Washington, D.C., called the Center for American Progress. And my job was, in part, during the Obama administration, helping the think tank, the Center for American Progress, and the White House look into ways of reducing federal contracting waste. And one of the things that the Obama administration was very keen on was to turn over data from government-managed databases into the private sector. And what was very interesting about this was the companies that came and asked and looked for contracts, which they said they would do for free, companies like Palantir. Some years later, I was on the board of Amnesty International and in the US, and Palantir approached us with the same basic idea, which they said is we'll take your data and we'll help you sort through it to find new donors, to find new issues of human rights, and we'll do it for free. This is Palantir's modus operandi. They take data and they turn it to something that looks really nice and pinpoint things, actionable things. So but at the end of the day, at its heart, it's actually just a spreadsheet on steroids. And what it does, I know this because Palantir showed us what they did. I saw this not only in those two occasions, but also when I was doing research for my report on drone contractors. I went to military fairs and they showed us the data they used. And what they did was something that looked like magic, particularly to the police, to immigration officers and soldiers. Here in London, where I now live, the same thing with the Metropolitan Police. They take streams of data, trillions of points of data, and they turn it into something that looks like an answer. But the reality, and in fact, there's a contrarian point of view as to why this doesn't work. And that's here again in the UK, where doctors and nurses have been using that same data, and they realize they have, in the National Health Service in the United Kingdom, doctors and nurses are up in arms because they know that what the data does, and obviously data is put bad data in, you get bad data out. And so what's happened is doctors and nurses know that Palantir's data analytical capabilities are actually extremely simplistic and terrible. But when it comes to looking for an easy solution, that's what Palantir offers. And they've been able to offer this to the Trump administration to have them speed up their political plans, such as deportation, such as waging war against Iran, by giving them easy answers.
0: In your report on Palantir, which is very profitable, so-called private corporation, you have this very revealing paragraph, and I want to quote it. And remember, this is under George W. Bush and Dick Cheney. Here's the quote: Palantir was founded in 2003 and bankrolled by a NQTEL, the investment arm of the CIA, to build data analysis and surveillance tools for many U.S. military and national security agencies, end quote. So here's the way the fascist corporate state gets built, listeners. It's a two-way exchange. Let me ask you this question. Why couldn't the CIA have done this themselves? Why did they have to outsource it to a new company, Palantir?
1: Well, I think it's in order to evade scrutiny, also because the CIA itself is actually not as competent as people sometimes make it out to be, and also because the technology that they want to use is something that is largely held by the private sector. And Project Maven, for example, is a perfect example of how Palantir takes military data and turns it into targets to kill. And this was actually originally a contract that was offered to companies like Google, who refused to do it. And so instead, Palantir jumped in. Literally, Silicon Valley tech executives actually rose up and said, we will not do this. And so the CIA turned, well, actually, not just the CIA, but also the National Geospatial Intelligence Agency, known as the NGA, to offer their services. And they turned to Palantir, and Palantir said, we'll help you build whatever you want. There's a guy by the name of Sham Sankar, who built a lot of the technology. He's their chief technology officer. And he offered to do whatever it is that they wanted to give them the solutions that they needed.
0: You also covered Oracle Corporation. This is another two-way deal, listeners. Oracle Corporation owns Paramount, and they wanted merger approval from the Justice Department to acquire media companies. And so they provided Trump with all kinds of support for his pet projects, and they got approval. So now Oracle owns CBS, Columbia Broadcast, CBS, and CNN. And it's extremely right-wing. It's very pro-empire. Great, huge supporter of Israel's genocide in Palestine. And Trump got what he wanted from them. He not only got all kinds of support for his projects, but he got an increasing level of corporate censorship on media outlets that used to report fairly on Trump's abuses, including CNN. I want you to tell our listeners about Energy Transfer Oil Company that has been working overtime to wear down and destroy Greenpeace. Tell us about Energy Transfer, its connections with Trump, and what it's gotten away with.
1: Energy Transfer is a pipeline company, and they are probably one of the five biggest energy pipeline companies in the world. And they have a presence, huge presence, in about 44 states. What they do is they don't build power plants, and they don't use the gas. They simply transport. And this is a huge business. So, Ralph, what you referred to was a pipeline in North Dakota called the Dakota Access Pipeline, DAPL. And organizations, tribes, community groups, environmental activists in that area went to protest against the pipeline about 5 years ago. And Energy Transfer went after them. They went after Greenpeace, at that time run by Annie Leonard, and claimed that Greenpeace, and in fact, Greenpeace actually was not organizing the protest. They simply supported and helped the activists. They didn't organize anything. But Energy Transfer took them to court and won a decision in North Dakota of $667 million, which will essentially bankrupt Greenpeace completely. So they're extremely aggressive against going against environmental activists, community activists, anybody who opposes their pipelines. The company has had, I think, in the last 25 years, according to Violation Tracker, $560 million worth of U.S. government fines for the 877 times they've spilled oil or had different kinds of accidents. Now, Energy Transfer itself, why are they so important today? Well, one of the reasons is the CEO is a man by the name of Kelsey Warren. Kelsey Warren is one of the biggest donors to Donald Trump, and he held a big fundraiser for Trump when he was coming back into power. And another key person at Energy Transfer Project is a man by the name of Rick Perry. And Rick Perry was a board member of Energy Transfer before he became Secretary of Energy in the first Trump administration, and then returned to becoming a board member again. So these are Trump's cronies. And the reason why he is helping them out is because he hopes that they will help build the infrastructure to provide power to the large new data centers and artificial intelligence business that is powering a lot of Silicon Valley today. So energy transfer data centers, which are critical to artificial intelligence today, need uninterrupted power supplies. And that you could run it in solar power, you could run it in wind power, but the only way to quickly provide power to these data centers, a lot of them being built in Texas in particular, but throughout the United States, is you need pipelines to supply them with power. And that's what Trump's cronies, Kelsey Warren, Rick Perry, big donors, helped make possible.
0: You're chronicling essentially an ongoing coup d'etat here, corporations and Trump, and getting away with it for reasons we just alluded to, the Supreme Court and the GOP control over Congress and the feeble Democratic minority in Congress that could have initiated far more opposition than Hakeem Jeffries and Chuck Schumer are willing to tolerate and continue to dial for corporate campaign dollars. At any rate, you point out that Energy Transfer is a company that's very close to Trump, but most people never heard of it. Why is it that most people never heard of Energy Transfer?
1: Well, I think partly because of the nature of their business, because they build pipelines, so it's not something... You buy gas from Shell, you buy gas from Chevron, you know, you see products out there, but Energy Transfer, whose name is sort of almost forgettable, is also something that's not producing something to sell directly to the public. So they're not as well known. And they only became, I think, really famous because of their harsh crackdown on activists in North Dakota, the Standing Rock Sioux tribe. And that's when they suddenly shot to public attention. But they're outside of public attention mostly because they build pipelines.
0: Well, you know, there's a section in your introduction that really brilliantly summarizes and exposes the myth that Trump was a successful business person. You compare the way he came down with Melania on the escalator at Trump Tower to announce his candidacy for the presidency on the first round in 2015. And I want to read this short paragraph, which will debunk any image making by Trump about his successful business career. He's actually a failed businessman. And here's the paragraph, quote, "It was a classic media launch that Trump has enacted many times before for a variety of products. Many products have quietly folded after selling virtually nothing, like Trump fragrances, Trump ice, Trump steaks, Trump vodka, Trump long-distance phone service, and Trump shuttle luxury flights, while others have imploded in spectacular fashion. His casino, hotel, and resort businesses have filed for bankruptcy no less than 6 times, end quote. And when that issue of bankruptcy was raised in the debates with his Republican competitors during the Republican primary in 2016, he basically said, bankruptcy, that's a competitive tactic. He made no apologies for that, basically stripping his creditors, unemploying his workers, and shafting his consumers. Remember Trump University, which also collapsed, and he had to pay some damages for his defrauded students after some litigation. Again, listeners might say, how can someone like this be elected president? This is one of the great stories in political science. Books, encyclopedias will be written on how Trump rose to power, how he escaped the sheriff at every stage, how he bulldozed people who sued him, how he bought into politicians, how he manipulated the media, which before he ever indicated he was going to go into politics, gave him enormous coverage. Howard Stern, he was even on Phil Donahue's show because of his outrageous statements, including those about women, that brought him just more media and brought him more notoriety, which he turned into votes. To win the election in 2024, he won it by the votes. And in 2016, he lost the popular vote to Hillary Clinton, but he sneaked by on the antiquated Electoral College tally. I want you to tell our listeners about the private prison industry, corporate prisons, which should never be allowed. You don't have private corporations whose top priority is profits governing the incarceration and constitutional rights of prisoners. This is something that was pushed by the Republican Party and not really opposed vigorously by the Democratic Party, although Biden paused any more construction and contracts with private prisons. Tell us about the GEO Group, the Core Civic, and the CSI Aviation Company.
1: Sure. Core Civic and GEO Group are the two biggest managers, owners, operators of private prisons across the United States. And CSI Aviation is an air flight broker. They are actually the biggest new winner of federal dollars as a result of the deportation, but we'll come to them in a second. So Core Civic and GEO Group manage private prisons, and so they often take over old sites. For example, in California City, there was a state-run prison that was shut down. And when Donald Trump announced that he's going to be deporting lots of people, they were able to win a contract to reopen. Core Civic was able to reopen that prison. The same for the GEO Group in New Jersey, in Newark. There's a prison called Delaney Hall that had been closed down. And they got contracts to reopen these prisons to be able to incarcerate thousands, tens of thousands of people that were being rounded up on the streets of Minneapolis, Chicago, in Oregon, and in Los Angeles. So what these companies do is they charge a fee per prisoner they hold per night, kind of like a hotel, except it's not a hotel, and the services are terrible. They're in one particular case, in Delaney Hall, I think, they had one doctor for 800 prisoners who were in really abject conditions because they weren't being properly fed. They were not being treated very well. And so the company, however, is not judged on the services they provide, as you might be at a hotel, let's say a Trump hotel, but they are judged on the number of days they house these people. And so there are two particular individuals who came to public attention because they were swept off the streets because of their activism against Israel's genocide in Palestine, namely Mahmoud Khalil and Rumeysa Ozturk. Both of them were imprisoned in GEO Group prisons in southern Louisiana. And this is where they make their money. So the number of people that have been arrested and deported, I think in 2025, is about 140,000 people. The first stop after they're arrested by ISIS, we're thrown into prisons like California City in California, Delaney Hall in New Jersey, or the prisons in Louisiana. And then eventually they're put on planes run by private airlines, companies like Global X, companies like Avelo, who have their own aircraft and who are managed by a bigger company run by a Trump crony by the name of Alan Way. The name of that company is CSI Aviation. You won't see CSI Aviation stamped on planes in airports in New York or Houston or Seattle because they basically rent these planes on behalf of ICE. Now, what's even more interesting about this is historically, plane spotters are able to track these planes and figure out where they're taking people. So during the Bush administration, investigative journalists would be able to figure out where prisoners were being taken to secret sites to be tortured. Well, under Trump, all those rules by which you can track planes have been taken away on behalf of particularly of CSI Aviation. So no longer do they use individual call signs. Their tail numbers are obscured, and it's in order to be able to quickly and secretly transport people out of the country to destinations like the Honduras, El Salvador, Brazil. And this contract went to CSI Aviation. And the CEO is Alan Way, not very well known, but also a big funder of Trump and held a huge fundraiser at one of the company's hangars in New Mexico when the last time Trump ran for president back in 2024, I guess. These are the companies that are making huge amounts of money out of imprisoning and deportation. And despite the fact that this is opposed hugely, local politicians in New Jersey, the mayor of New York, Russ Baraka, was arrested for protesting against the GEO Group prison. The governor, Mikey Sherrill, spoke out against it. And one of the state senators, Andy Kim, was even struck by ICE officers with crowd control ammunition when he showed up to protest against the way they were treating the prisoners.
0: Okay. The one thing I like about this report, Pratap, is that you have a section called Pushing Back, and you show how all over the country, huge backlash from left and right voters against the data centers. Some people may not know how many data centers there are. There are 3,500 operating data centers, and 40% of the American people are within 5 miles of a data center, and they want to build another 2,000. This is corporations running amok, not telling us what this data is about, not telling us who's going to use it,

0: So you describe in this report, MAGA Inc., which I urge all of you to read and to get your relatives and friends to read it and to tell local libraries to make it accessible because it's online, because it basically outlines what scholars have called corporate fascism in Washington. And to the shame of these large corporations who are cooperating with Trump and benefiting from him and giving him all kinds of goodies for his projects and his events, they're going to go down in disgrace historically for how they turned their back on the most elementary expectations of corporate decency that their workers, customers, and shareholders, such as pension funds, have a right to expect. Let's go to David.
1: 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It's pretty phenomenal, the database. 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
2: CorpWatch is a small nonprofit. And what we do is we do investigative journalism, and we do it in support of social justice and fighting against environmental abuse and against human rights abuse. And for that, we focus on companies that have broken the law and have sometimes not just only broken the law, but also abused people within the law. And we try to highlight that. So we have articles, a database of articles from around the country, around the world. And also we have a guide to corporations called Gulliver. And you can go in there. There's about 100 companies there, and we hope to expand it. And you can go through the history of corporate abuse and of resistance against this. We try to highlight that. We really try to highlight how people are fighting back. And one of the things, actually, in the modern day, we kind of thought that the internet was going to give us all the answers in the world. We'd be able to find every piece of information. But really, in the last 5 years, I would say that the degradation of the internet has meant that a lot of information that we could easily access, perhaps in libraries and things like that, that we now rely on Google for, is disappearing. You can no longer, particularly with AI, find accurate information on human rights issues and environmental issues. And what we're trying to do is to archive the most important stories about these corporations going back decades in one place. So if you pick a company like Exxon, or you pick a company like McDonald's, you can go back and see, without having to do a Google search and to wade through all those ads and all the kind of stuff they push at you, you can find in one place the abuses that have occurred, who's fought back, and who's won. That's the purpose.
1: They're almost like trading cards. That's what's so great about it. It's a quick synopsis, and you can, it's just great.
2: Thank you. We did actually in the past have trading cards. We don't anymore, but we did in the Bush administration. We had a deck called The War Profiteers, the 52 Biggest War Profiteers, but that's out of print.
0: Good question, David. We've been talking to Pratap Chatterjee, who is executive director of the group CorpWatch, which put out this marvelous report called MAGA Inc., which you need to read, and you can get it by, tell them how they can get it once more.
2: The easiest and best way to do it is to go to our website, www.corpwatch.com. corpwatch.org. And again, that's corpwatch.org. Go to the website, and the report is right there on the front page. You can download it as a PDF. You can browse each company. We've broken it up into 15 articles and the 15 different companies from CoreCivic and Oracle. All you can look at each company separately. You can go through there are many other articles on the website, but just go to the website, and that's the easiest way to read this report.
0: Thank you very much, Prothap.
3: We've been speaking with Prothap Chatterjee. We will link to his work at RalphNaderRadioHour.com. When we come back, we'll talk about how Donald Trump is trying to make his mark on Washington, D.C. by building monuments to himself. But first, let's check in with our corporate crime reporter, Russell Mokyber.
4: From the National Press Building in Washington, D.C., this is your Corporate Crime Reporter Morning Minute for Friday, July 3, 2026. I'm Russell Mokyber. The Supreme Court last week sided with Bayer, the manufacturer of the weed killer Roundup, overturning a jury award for a Missouri man who claimed the widely used herbicide caused cancer. That's going to report in the New York Times. In a 7-2 decision written by Justice Brett Kavanaugh, the majority found that a federal law that regulates pesticides barred the Missouri man's law.

0: lawsuit. Justice Kavanaugh wrote that the Missouri case would require a cancer warning on Roundup's label, which would directly conflict with the label required by the federal EPA. Because of the conflict, he wrote, federal law expressly preempts the Missouri man's claim, the judge wrote. Justices Ketanji Brown Jackson, a liberal, was joined by Neil Gorsuch, a conservative, in dissent. Justice Jackson wrote that, in her view, the majority had misunderstood the scope of federal law. For the Corporate Crime Reporter, I'm Russell Mokiber.
1: Thank you, Russell. Welcome back to the Ralph Nader Radio Hour. I'm Steve Skrovan, along with David Feldman, Hannah, and Ralph. No other president has ever built monuments to himself until now. David?
2: Elliot Nagin, executive editor of the Substack newsletter Money Trail, is an award-winning writer, illustrator, and publication designer. Prior to co-founding Money Trail in February 2025, he was managing editor of American Journalism Review, editor and art director of Public Citizen and Nuclear Times magazines, a news editor at NPR, and a regular contributor to HuffPost and the Union of Concerned Scientists Equation. Welcome to the Ralph Nader Radio Hour, Elliot Nagin.
3: Good to be here. Thanks for having me.
4: Welcome, Elliot. Before I started this interview, I was talking with you, Elliot, and I said, we're witnessing in this country a total fascist overthrow of what's left of our democratic government and democratic institutions. And the Congress is being subordinated and stripped of its authority willingly by the GOP, who controls Congress. The Supreme Court has given the presidents, starting with Trump, immunity from criminal prosecution for anything done in their official capacity, which was undefined. And so Trump thinks he's immune. The only tool left is the impeachment authority, which we've had programs on. So let's go into some details here. Ellie, you've documented the egomaniacal attempts and proposals by Trump to create all kinds of monuments, name all kinds of places. Why don't you give us a sense of how grandiose he is and what the resistance is to some of his projects, especially the notorious 250-foot-high arch that he wants to put, blocking the view to the Arlington National Cemetery, which veterans are vigorously opposing him on.
3: Well, yeah, Trump's arch is based on the Arc de Triomphe in Paris. For some reason, Trump has some kind of love affair for what the French do. The Arc de Triomphe in Paris was supposed to honor soldiers who fought and died for France during the French Revolutionary and Napoleonic Wars. The arch that Trump wants to build would be 250 feet high, right across the river, the Potomac River, from the Lincoln Memorial, and it would tower over the Lincoln Memorial. And yes, some veteran groups have sued to stop it. It's not clear. First of all, Trump is, his whole approach is ahistorical in the sense that the Arc de Triomphe commemorated military victories and commemorated the death and destruction of enemies. Trump didn't have a victory in Iran, and he actually started promoting this idea of an arch before he even invaded Iran. It's not clear what Trump would be commemorating, but what was telling is that a reporter asked Trump who the arch is for, or what the arch is for, and Trump pointed at himself and said, me. So this is all about self-aggrandizement on the part of Trump, which we see right and left. For people who live in Washington, the arch is just one example. There are other examples that are already in place. The banner at the entrance of the Department of Justice of his mugshot, the banner of him on the Labor Department next to a banner of Theodore Roosevelt. There was a banner of him on the U.S. Department of Agriculture's entrance, and that's down, fortunately. It's not there anymore. We all know about him putting his name on the Kennedy Center, which has been removed. He put his name on the U.S. Institute of Peace, and it's still there. He had the Institute of Peace renamed in his name. So it's something what, it's exactly what an autocrat would do, say, in what we see in North Korea, what we saw in Soviet Russia, what we saw in Maoist China, what we saw in Iraq when Saddam Hussein was the leader, where a leader puts his face on everything. We're also, the government just issued passports with Trump's face on them. And Trump wants to have the Treasury produce a $250 bill with his face on it. So every place you turn in Washington, it's hard to avoid seeing Trump's face or his name.
4: Well, do you anticipate if the Democrats win, they're going to tear all this down?
3: I would hope so. I mean, the directors of the Kennedy Center were forced to take his name off the Kennedy Center because the only people who can change the name of it is Congress. So I would assume that these banners and, but there are other things that it would be tough to get rid of. I mean, is he going to be able to build that ballroom? Will he be able to build the arch? Will the Democrats come in and take all this stuff down? Only time will tell.
4: Well, you know, there's a federal law prohibiting living presidents' mugshot being put on currency. So he's violating an explicit federal law in having his Treasury Secretary go to the U.S. Mint and basically say, prepare a $250 bill with Trump's face on it. So this isn't just voluntary egomaniac. He's not getting permits for a lot of his construction ideas. He's bypassing reviews by historic preservation groups. And of course, he's ignoring Congress. But the media is right on it. They are tracking everything, the Post and the Times, fortunately. Elliot, this ballroom is being built in defiance. He's tore down the east wing of the White House in defiance. The law can't keep up to him. Congress is not up to it. Now he's actually about to go above ground in building this garish, huge ballroom that overshadows the White House and is outraging architectural critics like Philip Kennicott of the Washington Post. What can you tell us about this?
3: Well, one aspect of it that the mainstream press has ignored is that it turns out that there is a government-owned ballroom less than a mile from the White House that would serve the purposes of a state dinner, which is one of the only events that you would need a ballroom for. If Trump builds a ballroom, it will not be used probably 360 days out of the year. I mean, like I said, the only event that a president would have that would necessitate a ballroom is a state dinner. Trump only had two in his first term of office. Biden had five. Trump has only had one so far with King Charles. Obama had 12, but he had them in over an 8-year period. So to have a building that big that's going to be sitting empty for all that time makes no sense whatsoever. The good news, which the mainstream press has missed completely, is that there's a building called the Andrew W. Mellon Auditorium, which sits at 13th and Constitution Avenue, less than a mile from the White House. It's owned by the government. It was completed in 1935. For only $2 million, which is less than $50 million in today's dollars. Trump could get there with his Secret Service entourage in less than 10 minutes, maybe even 5 minutes if they cleared all the streets out. It's very close. Now, if you took a picture of this building and showed it side by side with the building that his architects are proposing to build, it looks very similar. It's a classical revival building and has this monumental front with six 62-foot Roman Doric columns. And it has inside, it has an 8,000-square-foot ballroom that can handle as close to 700 seated guests or as many as 1,000 people for a standing reception. Exactly what Trump is calling for. This building already exists. The government owns it. And it's filled with gold bling. The ballroom has this gilded gold frieze that wraps around the room, and it's got 45-foot tall Roman Doric columns along the perimeter. It was just renovated in 2023, and it's chock full of gold bling in the way that Trump is the White House into another golden gilded palace. It looks just like that. And it turns out that Trump knows this building. He attended a press event there in late January to promote his Trump accounts, and he was speaking there in July 2025 at a White House-sponsored summit on artificial intelligence. He knows the building. And in 2020, it was the central hub for the Republican National Convention, and it's where Trump and Mike Pence, his vice president, gave their acceptance speeches. So they know this building. And anyway, it's famous for hosting the first North Atlantic Treaty meeting, which took place in 1949, that gave birth to NATO. So it's a very storied building. It's beautiful. And it's really, it's next door. And it's used for private and public events now, and there's no reason to build another one, especially one that's going to sit empty for most of the year. One other thing that people don't really understand is Trump keeps talking about a bunker in the basement as if it's something new. That bunker has been there since World War II. When he destroyed the East Wing, he destroyed it. Now, the East Wing at the time, before he destroyed it, had office space in there, and the First Lady and her staff and other offices were in there, and it was used on a daily basis. So it makes more sense to rebuild the building the way it was, rebuild the bunker, which was already there, and not put in a ballroom, which won't be used for most of the year. The daily press, the mainstream press, has not reported what I just said. I wrote an article about this on May 14th about how this ballroom is there that most people don't know about. I've been living in Washington for 40 years, and I only recently found out about this building because I walked by it a bunch of times but didn't know what it was because there's so many classical revival buildings in town, and they all start to look alike. So I didn't know what it was, but I just found out what it was. I don't understand why the mainstream press doesn't point this out.
4: Well, you know, he's claiming he's getting private corporate funding for all of this, which is illegal. Well, that violates the appropriations clause of the Constitution. Only Congress can appropriate money for such major projects, not private money. So if you have to return the East Wing to where it was, it's going to cost the taxpayer. I don't think these corporations from Silicon Valley and others are going to ante up to rebuild what they paid Trump to destroy.
3: Well, right now, the cost of this ballroom has been escalating. First, it was $200 million, then it was $400 million, and now the Washington Post was able to get a hold of some documents that show that the cost is now pegged at $600 million, and half of it's supposed to be covered by taxpayers. But one thing that give credit to Public Citizen, the organization you founded years ago, it did a report that found out that more than half the donors that were identified as donating to the project when it was pegged at $400 million, including Amazon, Lockheed Martin, Palantir, have inked contracts with the federal government worth more than $50 billion in the last 6 months. That's a hell of a return on investment.
4: Yeah, well, that's what's going on. That's the corruption that is garnished on one side by bribery and the other side by extortion. They work hand in hand, and the companies know how to play that game. We've been speaking with Elliot Nagin, the founder and publisher of Money Trail. The subtext is who we are and what we do. If you want to find out, just Google Money Trail Substack, and you can enter into that very frequent compilation of very good information that you need to have as an engaged citizen. Thank you, Elliot Nagin.
3: Oh, well, thanks for having me. It was a pleasure to talk to you.
5: Stand up, stand up.
1: So, Ralph, to close out the show, you have some consumer tidbits for our audience. Tell us about that.
4: Yeah, well, you know, if you ever burn yourself in the kitchen with a toaster or an oven, use aluminum foil. You just wrap aluminum foil around the burned area. It sucks the heat right out. It works like a charm. So always have a little aluminum foil ready in one of your kitchen drawers. And also, again, there's an article that antimicrobial soap does not work any better than regular soap and water. But it also may have a bad side effect by producing superbugs as a result of the mutational effect. Keep those two things in mind. No point spending money on antimicrobial soap when actual soap and water does the job. And then one other thing, this is a separate comment. You know, the media gives the craziest schemes by super rich corporate titans publicity. You know, if we listened to Elon Musk some years ago, there would be autonomous cars all over the roads and highways in America. That didn't happen. He kept predicting, and his predictions are false, but he kept getting huge publicity, which helped his Tesla stock, of course. But the premium example of a nutty idea was put forth by Meta CEO Mark Zuckerberg, who apparently is worth over $200 billion. And listen to this. In the Washington Post of September 11th, 2025, he was pushing something called the Metaverse, a multi-billion dollar scheme, which Zuckerberg thinks would transform human communications. Users would wear a headset that allows them to block out their real environment and fully immerse themselves in a digital world where they interact with other users. That's a quote by Zuckerberg. He adds that, quote, people in the future will turn to these virtual spaces for work, entertainment, and socializing, end quote. Okay, that was September 2025. About 6 months later, the New York Times reported that Zuckerberg had to scrap the whole scheme, which cost $80 billion. No more metaverse. So what kind of sanction did Zuckerberg get? He still can get interviews. He still can get praise. And he doesn't have to worry about shareholders for losing $80 billion. Why? Because he is a supreme corporate dictator, technically and legally. He owns the vast majority of voting shares. There are two-tier shares, voting shares and non-voting shares. And he owns the vast majority of voting shares. There's no way shareholders can fire him. It completely somersaults a cardinal principle of capitalism, which is if you own something, you should have some reasonable control over it. And that was the cardinal principle for shareholder accountability for their hired hands in the executive suite. Gone. $80 billion? No problem. He gets your data free, and he sells it to advertisers for huge prices. That's why his company has such a huge profit margin, because his inventory is free. Unlike a food store has to pay for the food and then mark it up, his inventory is free. All the data that you and his exploitation of children can provide. So think about all that. Thank you.
1: 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I want to thank our guests again, Protap Chatterjee and Elliot Nagin. 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

0: This is Robin Collier, manager of KCEI. So the Taos News finally had a story this week on our effort to get on Pickard East Mountain to expand our coverage. We have won a right to quiet title in a land grant, which went all the way to the New Mexico Supreme Court. 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

0: You are listening to Spoiler Alert Radio, conversations on the craft of filmmaking. I am your host, Tony Pinacchia. On this episode of Spoiler Alert Radio, we speak with film and television editor Greg O'Brien. A Kentucky native, Greg attended the University of Louisville and went on to earn a master's degree in film at Florida State University's Film Conservatory. At FSU, Greg collaborated on several award-winning short films, including Moondance and Embedded. After film school, Greg moved to LA and began editing for the A&E docudrama Intervention, which became A&E's most popular program. He also worked on several independent feature films, including Blink, The Lie, and Echo Park. Greg has been a frequent collaborator with writer and showrunner Nick Antosca. Their television projects include Channel Zero, The Act, Brand New Cherry Flavor, and more recently, Cape Fear. His other notable series work includes The Girlfriend Experience and Mr. and Mrs. Smith. Greg's other feature film work includes The Report, starring Adam Driver as an idealistic Senate staffer investigating the CIA's post-9/11 detention and interrogation program, and more recently, the acclaimed Tuner, about a talented piano tuner who ends up working as a safecracker, turning his life upside down. Welcome, Greg O'Brien, to Spoiler Alert Radio.
1: Thank you, Tony. Thanks for having me.
0: Great. Well, first of all, can you talk a little bit about your background and how you developed an interest in film generally and editing in particular before deciding to pursue that as a career?
1: Sure. As you mentioned, I grew up in Louisville, Kentucky, which is not a hotbed of filmmaking, but there were always projects coming through town. So Michael Mann shot The Insider there, among other things. And I guess filmmaking was just kind of always in the background. I loved going to the movies. I religiously went to the movies, but I never thought about it as an art. And when I was in my early 20s, I had been at a point in my life in my college career where I was a bit unmoored, and I saw Kevin Smith's Clerks, which was made for like $30,000 or something. And I thought, oh, wow, people do this for a job. This is a life you can have. You know, my father was a plumber and I was spending a lot of time moonlighting with him. And I just realized like, oh, if I'm going to have to work the rest of my life, I should find something I want to do. And I think that's when I started to shift over into thinking about how to turn filmmaking into a career. I was in undergraduate humanities program at the University of Louisville, which did not have, they had a couple film classes. None of them were production. They didn't have any equipment. But I had a friend who was leaving to go to graduate school at Florida State. And I don't know if it's still like this, but if you lived in Kentucky, because there were no film programs on the master's level in Kentucky, you could get in-state tuition in Florida. So I did that with film. And it was just this magical moment. It was the end of celluloid film. We got to do all our projects on celluloid film. I happened to be there at a time with some just incredibly talented people. Barry Jenkins, Amy Simetz, David Robert Mitchell, Wes Ball. You know, a lot of people that were incredibly driven and incredibly talented and already very mature in a lot of ways in their filmmaking. And I realized I had a lot of catching up to do. I started to get the hint late in the program, which is 2 years, that I wasn't going to be able to direct for our thesis. And I chose editing mainly because I wanted to be the last stop in a project's life. I really wanted to be there at the end so that I could study how it got to me and then how it got through me and then after me. It felt like the best seat to experience the work and what went wrong and what went right. As you mentioned, I was lucky. I got to work on an award-winning project, Moondance. And then I came to LA and started looking for post-production work. And that's how I landed on A&E's Intervention, which you mentioned, which was just like a moonshot. They were just starting. I mean, I came out at the very beginning. And so I learned about documentary from that show. And in the spare time, I would edit anyone's feature who would let me. And I really got to kind of sharpen my chops doing that. And so I kind of knew by then, I'm going to take this editing thing as far as I can. Yeah, I did a lot of features. I worked on a lot of reality shows, and then I got my first union job was on The Girlfriend Experience for Starz.
0: Right. So then a notable film you edited was the film The Report, about an idealistic Senate staffer tasked to lead an investigation into the CIA's post-9/11 detention and interrogation program. A core structure of the film is a dual timeline, the current day during the investigations and the earlier period as events originally occurred. How strictly was this laid out in the script versus experimented with in the editing room? And what sorts of techniques did you use when shifting timelines to keep things cohesive?
1: Yeah, The Report was a really cool movie because it was written by Scott Z. Burns, who's quietly one of the most prolific and talented writers working. And he's an incredibly brilliant guy and he's really well researched. So this is one of the first things he had directed. And coming at it from a writer, he did have in the script it laid out in this structure. We did, however, play around a lot with when the Dan Jones character, played by Adam Driver, would go down into the research room in the basement and go into the computer and learn about these things. We knew that was a device, but we did move them around quite a bit. And then what I wanted to bring to it was to play with time a little bit more than that, which we did. And there's a lot of jump cutting and time slipping and pre-lap and post-lap dialogue. There's a little teaser on the front that kind of teases the middle of the film. And I thought that all that brought a quality to it that would inform us as to how it must have felt to be Dan and to be scared of what it's going to mean for him to know these things. One of the things about my work as an editor is that I'm extremely attracted to subjectivity. I really am about the character. I'm about trying to experience what they're experiencing. I want to give the audience that gift. To me, that's what TV and film have in common, and it's actually what cinema means to me, empathy and the experience of being in someone else's shoes. So I've met Dan in real life. He's a great guy. He doesn't appear to me to be a very paranoid person, but it would make me paranoid. And so we looked at a lot of the Alan Pakula movies, All the President's Men, Parallax View, and we were able to play with it some. It was scripted, but it became a subjective journey because to us it was a linear film. We were experiencing all of these timelines in the same order that Dan experienced them. So, although these events had happened before 9/11 or even right after, he's just learning about them. So, to him, it's linear. So, when you're in his shoes, when you're in his perspective, we're learning in the same order he is. So, hopefully, that's how it feels. We did not want it to be jarring as we went back and forth. We wanted it to feel like we were learning with him and reacting to what he learned with him.
0: So, the miniseries The Act is based on the true story of an absurdly overprotective mother and her daughter, whose boyfriend eventually murders the mother. Can you talk about creating the oppressive or even claustrophobic tone in the story with respect to the mother and daughter's relationship? And how did you work with shifting timelines of past, present, and future to hint at motivations or consequences for a behavior while keeping the narrative momentum?
1: Yeah, that was a really interesting project. And of everything that I've worked on, that may be the thing it took us the longest to figure out the tone. Because the most remarkable thing about The Act is the tone. It's not a true crime show. It's not a horror show. It's not a family drama. It's some strange amalgam of all of those things. And there were several creative partners on that show, and it took us a while to all get on the same page. And a lot of that communication and shepherding fell to Nick Antosca, the showrunner, and I, when we just kind of locked ourselves in a room for a while and just kept trying different things. Music was really important. We wanted it to feel at times like a fairy tale and then get nightmarish. Even more than the time jumps that you're talking about, one of the biggest challenges with that show was dealing with the reality of Gypsy's life versus their kind of public-facing life, because they were liars. They were portraying to their neighborhood and their community something completely untrue. luckily we had the Chloe Sevigny character to kind of bounce that idea off of, but she wasn't in every scene, you know, she wasn't in the show the whole time. So what we learned after a while was to really try to use sound design and music to help make the tone clearer so that people kind of understood that we were going to do all these different things, but you were going to be in good hands. And if you just trusted us to get through it, we were going to give you something really emotional and really interesting. You know, the timeline shifts with the police finding the bodies and doing the investigation versus the earlier timeline of Gypsy and her mom. It was scripted that way. You always move it around a little when you're editing. I don't think we moved it around too much. I feel like they reshot a couple things to be a little more pointed and a little clearer with the police. Like, I think as we got pretty far along in the edit, I think it became clear that we could do a little better job storytelling on some of these parts for where we had landed with the tone. You know, it happens all the time. You pick up a little something, you know, you wouldn't call it a reshoot. It was like a pickup. But that was a really, really difficult show tonally, and it was a really satisfying to kind of land that, and it became, at one point, Hulu's most successful show.
0: You are listening to Spoiler Alert Radio, conversations on the craft of filmmaking. On this episode of Spoiler Alert Radio, we are talking with film editor Greg O'Brien, whose work includes The Report, The Act, Brand New Cherry Flavor, Cape Fear, and Tuner. So then in your editing for the series Brand New Cherry Flavor, can you talk about balancing horror and comedy, not leaning too far into the humor, but just enough to create a different tone? And given the general misanthropic tone of the show, how did you shape performances so that the audience didn't necessarily like the characters, but still found them compelling or engaging?
1: The answer to how to make a misanthropic character work for people, some of that is casting. Rosa, in particular, did a fantastic job playing what is a really difficult character. And I think what I look for when I'm mining a performance like this for a character who might be seen as being difficult, I want to find the most human things that they do, the most human affect that they have. Because, you know, many times an actor, especially in a series, even more than a movie in a way, an actor will give you many flavors and they can all be really authentic. She can be really scary in one take and really funny in another take. And what I want is the most human thing that an actor gives. That's what I want to try to get on the screen, because that's how we relate. If you can relate to a character the way that you can relate to a person, I think that's a real shortcut to getting emotionally invested as an audience member. I think when characters say and do unhuman things and act inhuman, it's really easy for people to kind of lean back instead of lean forward. And so the real trick with that show was all in the performances. It was all figuring out how to make these people not likable. You know, likable is not always interesting. How to make them human.
0: So one of your more recent films is the acclaimed film Tuner, about Nikki, a piano tuner with hypersensitivity to sound, whose life is upended when he gets involved with safe-cracking criminals. The film traverses many genres, starting out with a buddy comedy feel, moving into character study, including elements of family drama and romance, and of course the crime and thriller elements, which gradually take a darker turn. How did you approach these many tonal shifts while keeping things cohesive?
1: The tonal shifts in this film, I knew from the second I read the script, were going to be the editor's job to figure out how to make this feel like it's one movie. So there's a couple ways that I approach that. I mean, one, and I'm not going to go too far into it because we've already mentioned a few times, is subjectivity. As long as the character's real and he's experiencing real things, even if they're extraordinary, it should work. But the other thing that I did, you know, with Daniel was really developing a strict editorial language and using editorial techniques like jump cuts or the really quick cuts outside of the montages for similar emotional beats as we go, and being able to attenuate that stuff to the moment that demands it. So the movie starts to be edited a little quicker once he takes the turn and goes out to Newark and ends up at that trap house where he meets the Korean gangsters and things kind of go bad. The movie begins to be edited quicker at that point up until he lands in the hospital. Now, some of that happens very naturally because the scenes demand it. They dictate it. The actors are acting it faster. They're more anxious. They're more activated. But it was a conscious choice to do that. And in order to do that, I needed to be able to be really deliberate in the scenes earlier in the film. So if you really watch that film, you can feel that there is a very specific arc and that the movie very much ends where it started. Technique-wise, camera language-wise, film grammar-wise, musically. So it was very specifically built into a film language and then using the subversion of that language at times to help with the storytelling, to help with the tone and the tension.
0: In Tuner, Nicky's relationship with sound is a key driver of the narrative. How did you work to show his subjective perspective versus the reality of what's occurring in the film? Perhaps exaggerating musical or mechanical safe sounds or heightening the almost horror-like aspect of loud sounds in the film.
1: You know, the film was scripted to have this device where we would experience the sound of the world through Nicky's ears at key times in the film, which is a really exciting thing to read in a script because I think sound is one of the tools of cinema that's being neglected as we move so much of our movie watching experience to our homes. You know, the idea of doing a big sound movie is really exciting, especially for it to not be a car chase or a rocket ship, to just be a person's existence. But what we found when we got into the edit is that there was either too much or there was not enough or the pieces were in the wrong place. And so what we really had to work on at that point, and what Daniel would say if he was on here with us, is, oh, if I would have had 4 more days to shoot, I would have built the whole camera language around this guy's ear and when we went in and out of that auditory POV. But not having that became a really exciting and sometimes daunting exercise in what we can get away with. You know, we were going forth on this edit knowing that we had Johnny Byrne doing the sound, who had just come off of his Oscar for Zone of Interest and is one of the most talented sound designers in the business today. So we knew that whatever we built, he would be able to make great. But we didn't know how to necessarily show test screening audiences or our producers or our financiers enough of a fleshed out version of our concept for them to feel it emotionally when they watch the cuts from the offline edit. And we spent a lot of time explaining to people how it would work, kind of begging them to trust us. You know, there was a lot of talk about, are you sure about the ear thing? We might not need it. And, you know, we were very resolute that, no, we definitely needed it. This is going to be really special. And so we eventually got our moment with Johnny, and it took a few days to figure out how it would sound. You know, we gave him a pretty good map of where it would go. And then once we got there, you know, you brought up sounds being loud or not loud. You know, the scene early in the film where Nicky learns to open a safe is also where we experience his hearing for the first time. And even simple things like the YouTube video he's listening to gets really bright and scratchy when he pulls his earplug out. And, you know, that's similar to how he would experience the world. You know, Johnny, our sound designer, suffered from hyperacusis when he was a young man. And, you know, one of the things he said to us is, we can't be fully realistic here because it's a very, very unpleasant experience. You know, this is overwhelming and life altering, but we can come up with a way to portray it that will be able to live in an entertaining film.
0: You are listening to Spoiler Alert Radio, conversations on the craft of filmmaking. On this episode of Spoiler Alert Radio, we are talking with film editor Greg O'Brien, whose work includes The Report, The Act, Brand New Cherry Flavor, Cape Fear, and Tuner. Music as well as sound is important in Tuner, both the live performance aspects and the tightly integrated score. What sort of challenges were there in editing musical performance, in mixing true live performance with recorded simulations, and how did you approach making performances seem as real as possible, both for ensembles or individual playing with the use of piano doubles, for example?
1: Yeah, I mean, one of the most fortunate things about the film is that Leo and Havana, who play Nikki and Ruthie, both learned to play piano for the film, to play these pieces particularly. And Dustin Hoffman actually has been a pianist his whole life. So we either in the edit had them playing live, or the piano was dampened so it didn't make any noise and they were playing to a playback track live, which was playing in the room, which we had. Or we had a clean playback track from Marius DeVries, who composed all the original music that the characters play on screen in the film. And then we would edit it together from that, get the scenes all to work. And then at some point late in the process, Marius would come in and say, this is all wrong. She's hitting all the wrong keys. Like, that trumpet's wrong. And it was funny because normally I'm generally not beholden to continuity. There's a lot you can get away with. But this became apparent to me that this was not a film we were going to do that and that we wanted to get it right. And so I took up the mantle of sitting with Marius and getting it all right. Sometimes that meant changing takes, changing angles. Sometimes it meant Marius would go back and replay it to the picture we had cut. So if someone hit a wrong key or slipped a finger in a funny way, he would play it and do that, which was really fun to be a part of. It was really interesting. And I can just tell you and your listeners, like, it's the amount of work that goes into doing live music on screen is whatever you think it is. It's a lot more than, you know, editing that, like the piece that Havana plays, which is one of the climaxes of the film when Nikki's trying to open the floor safe. That piece was originally much, much longer. So that had to be edited down. It was too long. So Marius had to kind of show us how to do that edit. That caused some stuff to have to be fixed, which we were all able to do. Another thing I'd like to talk about while we have time is the score of the film. So the music that the characters are not playing live, because that was an extraordinary process to figure out what that music needed to sound like. Because when I came onto the project, the whole movie was either going to be jazz needle drops or derivatives of Ruthie's composition. And we pretty quickly figured out that that wasn't going to work for the darker parts and the parts that needed more attention. We could not figure out how to do it. No one could figure out how to do it. And then we kind of opened our minds and our hearts to figuring out how to find a sound that would be unique to Tuner, that would express Nikki's experience. We knew we wanted the score to be completely subjective to his emotional state. And we ended up meeting with a lot of composers, and we met this guy, Will Bates. And Will said, I've always wondered what it would sound like if Bill Evans had my modular synths. And I feel like a light bulb went off at that moment, that like, oh, wow, this sounds really remarkable. And Will ended up getting the job and doing such incredible work on one of the most compressed schedules for a composer I've ever seen, and was able to play the music for the score and process the music in the score where there are a lot of flaws in it, intentional flaws, which is there also to help express the flaws in Nikki's hearing, which I thought was just like a masterstroke. And once Daniel and I heard that for the first time, we were just like, yes, please, more of this. It was a really, really rewarding experience. And overall, the music of Tuner was just really fun.
0: So for the recent series Cape Fear, showrunner Nick Antosca said that it would feel like you've seen other versions, then went to sleep, and had a nightmare about it. How did you implement that vision as far as capturing the fear and dread of the originals, but creating a more slow burn feeling and more nonlinear approach to storytelling in the series?
1: Well, the most rewarding thing about working with Nick is that we've been doing it for a long time and we work together really, really closely. You know, the nightmare take on ideas, you know, we could apply this to the act as well. He is never going to approach something in a straightforward fashion. He's just not interested in it. What he wants is the dreamier, more nightmarish, surrealist version. So a lot of the tone of Cape Fear that we've built is an editorial, a shared language between us. The footage that we got on set, I think Nick is a really good communicator of ideas. I think the actors really got it. I think the cinematographers really got it. Production designers really got it. You know, in the pilot especially, we wanted to establish a sense of place. So we wanted to really see the Spanish Moss. We wanted to really see Savannah. We wanted the streets to be wet. We wanted it to be sweaty. We wanted it to sound buggy. We wanted the cars to run a little rough. You know, we wanted the doors to squeak a bit. You know, all of these things in the aggregate add up to what gives you a kind of unsettling sense of space and of pace. And I think he's really good at that. We've become really good at doing it together. One of the most exciting things about the prospect of doing the show was working with Javier Bardem, who obviously has a history of playing terrific villains, and wondering how he was going to live up to Robert Mitchum and Robert De Niro, who both gave Mount Rushmore-esque performances as Max Cady in the past. Seeing Javier come in with such a fleshed-out sense of this character and bringing a humanity to it that you couldn't really do in a 2-hour film. You know, Javier had about 10 hours to kind of play this through, and I think he really made the most of it, and kind of finding his performance and finessing his performance was really great. And then, of course, working with Amy Adams and Patrick Wilson, you'll both turn in, you know, near career best work. But I think anytime you're working with actors of this caliber, especially when I'm able to know what I'm doing for the showrunner, because we've worked together so many times, we share a language on so much of the stuff. So we really were spending a lot more time icing the cake than baking it.
0: Great. So, do you have any recent or upcoming projects you'd like to mention? And do you have any closing words for our spoiler alert radio audience?
1: You know, I am currently sitting in the editing bay conducting this interview from the trenches of Mr. and Mrs. Smith season 2, which is going to be tremendous. I don't know when it's going to be done. We're in pretty early days, but really exciting, and I think a worthy successor to the first season. Cape Fear 2, still TBD. You know, fingers crossed. If you're out there, listeners, check out Cape Fear. And if you like it, add it to your queue on Apple and watch it. Both things matter. You know, keep enjoying film and TV. Try to see movies in the theaters if you can. That means a lot to the future of theatrical distribution. And but if you only have streaming, if you're only able to see them at home, keep watching them there. Watch them wherever you can watch them.
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0: You have been listening to Spoiler Alert Radio, conversations on the craft of filmmaking. I've been your host, Tony Panacchia. On this episode of Spoiler Alert Radio, we spoke with film and television editor Greg O'Brien. Greg's feature film work includes Blink, The Lie, Echo Park, The Report, Silk Road, and Tuner. Greg's television editing work includes The Girlfriend Experience, The Act, Brand New Cherry Flavor, Mr. and Mrs. Smith, and Cape Fear. For more information on Greg O'Brien and his work, click the links under the show information for this episode at spoileralertradio.com. 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
1: This is Understanding Israel-Palestine. I'm Margot Patterson, the producer of this week's episode. We'll be airing a program from March 2023 today, a conversation with acclaimed poet Naomi Shihab Nye about her poetry in Palestine. First, news. The Board of Peace, assembled by President Trump to rule Gaza, is planning to grant itself sweeping legal immunity, according to a draft of the resolution obtained by the Guardian newspaper. It would also allow the organization to obtain public property in Gaza free of charge. The four-page resolution extends broad protections to every member of the Board of Peace, as well as to international military forces, non-resident contractors lined up to perform work in Gaza, and Palestinian technocrats, offering them immunity from any arrest, detention, or legal proceedings in the courts or other entities in Gaza. It's creating a legal system unto itself, said Noura Erekat, an international law professor at Rutgers University. An independent UN commission of inquiry reported June 23rd that the Israeli military is committing genocide, crimes against humanity, and war crimes directed against children in Gaza and the occupied West Bank. Composed of three senior international jurists and chaired by the former Indian judge, Srinivasan Murleeder, the commission published a 100-page report covering the period of October 7, 2023, through March 2026 that looked specifically at Palestinian children and found that Israeli military operations have caused them unprecedented death, injury, and trauma. The chairman said there was indisputable evidence of the deliberate, targeted killing of children, including after the ceasefire agreement reached in October between Israel and Hamas. Since the ceasefire, 250 children have been killed in Gaza. The Israeli Foreign Ministry dismissed the UN report as a libelous sham. A separate report, released June 29th, by the Israeli human rights group B'Tselem, confirms the escalated killing of children in the West Bank by Israeli soldiers and settlers. Titled Unshielded Childhood, Palestinian Children and Teenagers Killed by Israel in the Occupied West Bank in 2025, the report cites the reckless and expanded open fire policy implemented by Israel in the occupied West Bank after October 7th. The B'Tselem report notes the policy and its consequences have the full backing of the Israeli authorities, with Central Command Chief Avi Bluth saying, "We are killing like we haven't killed since 1967. Since October 7th, Israeli forces have killed 241 children and teenagers in the West Bank. The latest occurred June 29th when Israeli soldiers shot a 15-year-old Palestinian in the head and chest in a raid near Ramallah. The head of the area government called it a clear-cut execution in broad daylight. B'Tselem's report said killing children has become a routine matter for Israel in the West Bank, as it has in Gaza, where 21,000 children have been killed since October 7, 2023. My guest today is award-winning poet Naomi Shihab Nye. She has written more than 24 books for adults and children and has received numerous fellowships and honors. They include a Guggenheim Fellowship, the Isabella Gardner Poetry Award, four Pushcart Prizes, and the National Book Critics Circle's Lifetime Achievement Award. Naomi Nye was born in St. Louis, Missouri, to an American mother and a father who was a Palestinian refugee. She spent her high school years in Ramallah, Palestine, and in Jerusalem and San Antonio, Texas, where she lives today. Naomi Shihab Nye, welcome to Understanding Israel-Palestine.
2: Thank you so much for having me, Margot.
1: Naomi, I understand you wrote your first poem at age 6. I know it's many years ago and hundreds and probably thousands of poems later, but how did that first poem happen? Did you grow up in a poetry-loving household where you were hearing a lot of poems?
2: I was only hearing poetry at bedtime when my mother would read to us. And then on Saturday afternoons, when we went to the Ferguson Public Library, we had a storytelling hour for kids. The librarian would often open and close with a poem. So I knew what a poem was. And I remember being very attracted to the poems of Emily Dickinson, which my mother later would admit she only took that big book out of the library because the poems looked so short. Hearing those lines of Dickinson really gave my mind a sense of gravity as a three-year-old. I remember feeling as if my mind calmed down, focused, held fast to a word or a phrase when I heard Emily Dickinson poems. She knew that I liked them and read them repeatedly. And so when I was six and learned how to write for myself, that was an impulse that, well, you could do that. You could write these short lines, these short little compact poems, and say something about what you experience.
1: What was your first poem about? And was it immediately followed by a second poem, or did that come years later?
2: It was about Chicago. We had taken the train from St. Louis to Chicago for a weekend with my maternal grandmother, who was very excited about the trip as well. I remember being so captivated by the big buildings and the bridges that would open the streets so that the boats could go through. Just that sense of how vast the world was and how no one in Chicago knew me and I didn't know anyone. I was overwhelmed, and my impulse that night in the hotel room was to ask my father to help me find

0: for a minute and think about it later. And yes, it was followed by second, third, fourth poems. And the poems were small little nuggets, like about a squirrel, about a friend who was moving away, little tiny things that were causing me to take notice.
1: I'm curious about your background. Your father was a Palestinian refugee. Your mother was American from a German and Swiss background. You were born in 1952, not long after the Nakba took place, the Arabic word for the catastrophe that befell Palestinians who were expelled or fled their homes when the State of Israel was established in 1948. What were your father's circumstances at that time, and how did your parents happen to meet?
0: They met in Topeka, Kansas, a place where neither of them really had any history or any future. My father had come as a scholarship student to go to university. My mother was there to help a friend of hers who was suddenly bereaved. It was a very random meeting. My father always said he knew the moment he saw her that was to be his wife. They got married in 3 months, and my mother's parents were so horrified they wouldn't come to the wedding. They were both very articulate people, very open-minded, very communicative, both big word users, good talkers, good thinkers, and very ecumenical. They had both ceased practicing the faiths that they were first raised in. My father had told his mother he did not want to be a practicing Muslim when he was about the age of 12, and she had accepted that. My mother, however, had told her parents at the age of 18 that she was no longer a Missouri Synod Lutheran, and they were horrified. And that was part of the rift that they would feel when she married not only a person who wasn't a Lutheran, but a person who wasn't even from the United States or raised as a Christian. My father was possibly more interested in Christianity than my mother was, which always intrigued me. I mean, he even worked on a Bible translation project later as kind of a side job that he took. My mother was very interested in Eastern thought, Hinduism, Buddhism. My father's family had lost everything in Jerusalem at that point. He would tell us stories from the Palestinian folklore tradition. Beautiful stories. He didn't talk a lot about politics to little children growing up in the United States. Later he would, but when we were very little, he didn't. He mostly created this fanciful world of blossoming trees and hospitable people and beautiful food and donkeys. I would be 14 before I would ever meet those people. He was a journalist, so he was very inquisitive. Always asking a lot of questions. When I was recently in Kansas City, I had the great opportunity to visit Baba's Pantry, a place I heard about more than a year ago from a friend who went there. He reminded me of the spirit of my father, someone who greets everyone with, "Hello, my friend." My father did that too. And Baba told me, "Well, I've always done that. It's like a Palestinian cultural welcome." I think that's one of the qualities of Palestinian spirit that makes the past 70 years so hard to accept for what has happened to such a beautiful, tender population of people who have been suffering all this time and suffering profoundly.
1: I know you moved with your family to, I think, first Ramallah and then Jerusalem.
0: Well, we actually live between Jerusalem and Ramallah, and I went to school first in Ramallah, then switched over to go in the old city of Jerusalem.
1: How did your family happen to move there, and how did that experience affect you?
0: Of course, it broadened my horizon for my whole life. It gave me a whole different perspective about the world. Many of my writings have sprung from that experience and from a personal awareness of what so many people in the world go through when they are, for whatever reasons of politics or economies or subjugation, cast as the second-class citizens. And I saw it in action. I experienced it over the many years. We left because of the Six-Day War in 1967. We were renting the upper flat of a big old stone house from a kind family, and it was bombed after we left. My father felt that since he was a journalist, he was outspoken. People knew his name, that it was risky to stay there again. So really, he fled for the second time. We fled for a first time. It was a terrible feeling leaving the family and leaving all our things and our car in the driveway and a feeling

0: of fear and just concern about what was going to happen to everybody and everything. And since my beautiful Palestinian Sinti grandmother lived to be 106 years old, I would go on to travel back there so many times over the years, where I ended up taking my husband, our son. The trips of witness continued way beyond our actual residence there. My parents had agreed when they married that since both of their places were important to them, I think my father loved Jerusalem much more than my mother loved St. Louis, they were planning to go live there. But the situation was always tumultuous, and so they didn't want to take two kids into a war zone. I was reading yet another op-ed piece the other day in which the Palestinian problem was referred to. I, as a writer, have always had a problem with the language that's used about everything. It's not a Palestinian problem. They didn't make the problem. They were living there. Just the ways Palestinians have been portrayed and always as the bad guys and never, the backstories never being told what happened before this happened.
1: I compiled a list of poems that you've written about places in Palestine or situations there, but I know you have a list as well. Will you read one of your poems?
0: Sure. I will read an older poem that's been in my mind for the last few days because it's spring, thinking, and people think of gardening in the spring. My uncle Izzat, who was the Mukhtar of his village, once wanted me to go and pay a respectful visit to this elder in the village, Abu Mahmoud. He was known as a great gardener. So this is about our visit. The garden of Abu Mahmoud. He had also lived in Spain. So we stood under a glossy loquat tree, telling of madres y milagros with clumsy tongues. It seemed strange in the mouth of this Arab, but no more so than everything. Across his valley, the military settlement gleamed white. He said, "That's where the guns live," as simply as saying, "It needs sun. A plant needs sun." He stooped to unsheathe an eggplant from its nest of leaves, purple shining globe, and pressed it on me. I said, "No, no, I don't want to take things before they are ripe." But it was started already. Handfuls of marble-sized peaches, hard green mishmish, and delicate lilt of beans. Each pocket swelled as he breathed mint leaves, bit the jagged edge. He said every morning found him here. Before the water boiled on the flame, he came out to this garden, dug hands into earth, saying, "I know you." And earth crumbled rich layers, and this result of their knowing, a hillside in which no inch went unsung. His enormous onions held light, and the trees so weighted with fruits, he tied the branches up. And he called it querido corazón. All the words of any language connecting to the deep place of darkness and seed. He called it Ya Habibi in Arabic, my darling tomato, and he called him governor, king, and some days he wore no shoes.
1: If you're just tuning in, this is Understanding Israel-Palestine. I'm talking to poet Naomi Shihab Nye about her work and life. We spoke in March 2023. She's just read her poem, The Garden of Abu Mahmoud.
0: I wanted just to celebrate that Palestinian connection to land. My grandmother was very attached to one single lemon tree. I wrote about it in a book called City Secrets that was published 25 years ago, a picture book for kids. And that sense of, I didn't come from nowhere. This is my place. I'm rooted here. This is the place I know and belong. Why is that hard for anyone to understand? My father felt such a deep affinity with the sorrows of Native American people whom he would meet in the United States, who would grieve for places that used to belong to their tribes. And he would say, "I understand you completely." I was very surprised the first time I took a job in Hawaii and I went there. So many people turned out talking about their occupation being similar to the Palestinian occupation. That was fascinating too. You know, how many people in the world connect to this story? I posted on Instagram about a week ago the film that Jonathan Demme made about President Jimmy Carter when his book came out, Palestine, Peace or Apartheid, and all the problems he had with people objecting to his description of what was happening to Palestinians in this way, but it's absolutely true. He wasn't stretching a thing. He was telling the truth. He was the one American president who was willing to put his neck out and tell the truth. Jimmy Carter is being celebrated for so many beautiful things he did in his life. And I just felt like not enough people have seen that film.
1: Thank you so much for mentioning it. I wasn't aware of it.
0: It's an incredible film. And I love documentaries. I could watch two documentaries per day for the rest of my life because I think you learn so much. Jimmy Carter, The Man from Plains, is what it's called. And I think it's in libraries. It's in all of our libraries. So my friends have been checking it out the past few weeks if they have still a DVD player. It's very much worth seeing because it lets you know how hard it has been to get the true story out, because how many people are willing to talk about what's been going on? President Carter was willing. He wanted to.
1: He's one of my heroes for so many reasons.
0: Yes, so many reasons.
1: I read your poem, Many Asked Me Not to Forget Them, and it's about Palestine and the people you've known there. I wanted to ask you about a few specific lines.
0: I know the poem. I'm not seeing the book at this moment right around me.
1: It starts out, where do you keep all these people? The shoemaker with his rumpled cough, the man who twisted straws into brooms, my teacher.
0: Oh, my teacher.
1: I will always cry when I think of my teacher. The olive farmer who lost every inch of ground, every tree, who sat with head in his hands in his son's living room for years after. I tucked them into my drawer with cufflinks and bow ties, touched them each evening before I slept, wished them happiness and peace, peace in the heart. That phrase struck me. I find it hard to have peace in my heart. And of course, I think everybody does.
0: Yeah.
1: And I wondered if you wrote that in a particular mood, or is it something that you feel you really have arrived at? And if so, what was the journey like to get there?
0: Thank you for that question. And thank you for mentioning that poem. I really love that poem because I wrote it in my father's voice. And after he died, I found great solace 2 years after he died, opening his notebooks for the first time and finding all these floating lines. And I used them as titles of that series of poems. That was a line in his notebook, Many Asked Me Not to Forget Them. So I started thinking about all the people he knew in Jerusalem, all the people of his childhood. When we would walk through the streets, it sometimes took forever to get anywhere because everyone came out to greet him, to call out to him. People he didn't even remember that he remembered him. He did not ever reach peace in his heart. I don't think anyone who really cares about the region and loves it can possibly have peace in their hearts because the situation is not improving and resolving itself. It's getting worse and worse. That feeling of care when you love the individuals of a place and you know they're all suffering because of decisions that big people in offices make that are going to affect them, and you can't solve it. You can't cure it. You can't make it better. I have met so many young people, people involved with places like the Hand in Hand Schools, Seeds of Peace, the village of Nevi Shalom, Wahat al-Salam, the Oasis of Peace Village, people who are parts of initiatives where they try to work in collaboration and cooperation together. And they all seem able to imagine a future that includes both of their peoples could be a much better one. But the people in power still don't seem to be able to imagine this. Dr. Edward Said, who was a dear friend of my father's and mine, used to talk to us at length about why it had to be a one-state solution, not a two-state solution, because everyone was so mixed together at this point. There were so many Palestinians living in Israel, so many Israelis in settlements now living in the West Bank. It's just a trauma that keeps feeding itself in a way, because of so much desire for domination. And when my father would be asked, even literally to the last day of his life by the hospital chaplain, do you have hope for peace? He would say, I'll never give up hope. And what's needed for peace? Mutual respect. But that is what has only been present in the initiatives that I mentioned, where both people are seen as human beings, deserving of human rights, period. I have a t-shirt I wear sometimes in Texas that just says, got human rights? Palestinians don't. Why is there no due process?
1: That's a wonderful t-shirt to have. I wish I had one. I read your poem, Jerusalem, this morning. I'm wondering if you think the poet's vocation is the same as a peacemaker's?
0: I think they're related, because I think a peacemaker tries to pay close attention, notice a situation, and then find a way to create, if not a perfect balance between both so-called sides of the issue, to find some kind of balance, some kind of sphere in which both parties could operate and feel at least a little bit resolved. I really loved Dr. Sari Nusseibeh's perspectives and opinions in his book years ago, and where he talked about you have to make a leap toward peace. You can't say, well, if you do that, I'll do this. If you give me that, I'll give you this. And then maybe we can have peace. You have to leap. Just like getting married, it has to be a leap of faith that whatever differences these two people may end up having, they're going to find that their affection for one another can be more powerful. With the poem Jerusalem, or just with study of this region for all my life, I often think of spanning that gulf. So we're a little bit different. Who cares? Everybody's different. I think of Jewish people and Arab people, Palestinian people especially, as being very much brothers and sisters. And so did my father. I used to say cousins. The poet Fadi Judah called me on that. He said, not cousins, Naomi. It's brother and sister is more like it. I said, yeah, you're right. And any of us who have so many close Jewish friends but happen to have an Arab background know that we have so many places of alignment and agreement. So what's the difficulty? Money, weapons? Money and weapons cause big trouble. And also greed for land, property ownership, which is another kind of money. This is all mine. None of it can be yours. An image that I've returned to, I realize, in more than one poem, not about the Middle East, is all that's given to us in life that none of us have to own. We don't own the sky. We don't own the moon. We don't own spring. And we all share joy in that. And really, that's what our wealth is. Did you want me to read Jerusalem?
1: Oh, please.
0: It has a quote from the Swedish poet, Tommy Olofsson, at the top. I just love this quote, even though he said to me, I've never been to Jerusalem. Can you still use it? I said, yeah, I like the quote. Let's be the same wound if we must bleed. Let's fight side by side, even if the enemy is ourselves. I am yours, you are mine. I'm not interested in who suffered the most. I'm interested in people getting over it. Once, when my father was a boy, a stone hit him on the head. Hair would never grow there. Our fingers found the tender spot and its riddle. The boy who has fallen stands up. A bucket of pears in his mother's doorway welcomes him home. The pears are not crying. Later, his friend, who threw the stone, says he was aiming at a bird, and my father starts growing wings. Each carries a tender spot, something our lives forgot to give us. A man builds a house and says, I am native now. A woman speaks to a tree in place of her son. And olives come. A child's poem says, I don't like wars. They end up with monuments. He's painting a bird with wings wide enough to cover two roofs at once. Why are we so monumentally slow? Soldiers stalk a pharmacy, big guns, little pills. If you tilt your head just slightly, it's ridiculous. There's a place in this brain where hate won't grow. I touch its riddle, wind and seeds. Something pokes us as we sleep. It's late, but everything comes next. So the title of this book is Everything Comes Next, and it is a collected in new poems. And back to your good question, I do think that a poet tries in some way to be a peace advocate. And often it's just peace within yourself for something that you've experienced, a memory that's very difficult or a challenge of the current moment.
1: Naomi, I reread your poem last night, Kindness. That is probably a poem you have read so often. Maybe you're tired of it.
0: No, I'm not.
1: It's a beautiful poem. Would you read that?
0: Sure. And this poem has continued to help me, by the way, from its first moments on earth on paper, where I felt it was a gift given to me. It has traveled with me and helped me. Before you know what kindness really is, you must lose things. Feel the future dissolve in a moment, like salt in a weakened broth. What you held in your hand, what you counted and carefully saved. This must go, so you know how desolate the landscape can be between the regions of kindness. How you ride and ride, thinking the bus will never stop. The passengers eating maize will stare out the window forever. Before you learn the tender gravity of kindness, you must travel where the Indian in a white poncho lies dead by the side of the road. You must see how this could be you. He too was someone who journeyed through the night with plans and the simple breath that kept him alive. Before you know kindness as the deepest thing inside, you must know sorrow as the other deepest thing. You must wake up with sorrow. You must speak to it till your voice catches the thread of all sorrows and you see the size of the cloth. Then it is only kindness that makes sense anymore. Only kindness that ties your shoes and sends you out into the day to gaze at bread. Only kindness that raises its head from the crowd of the world to say, it is I you have been looking for, and then goes with you everywhere, like a shadow or a friend.
1: Naomi Nye, it's been a delight talking to you. Thank you so much for joining us today.
0: Thank you so much, Margot.
1: You've been listening to a March 2023 conversation with poet Naomi Shihab Nye on Understanding Israel-Palestine.
2: This is Robin Collier, manager of KCEI. 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

Hi, this is Arnie Arneson, and this is The Best of the Attitude with Arnie Arneson and producer Chloe Lacasse. So this week we had a really wonderful hour with two writers at The Nation magazine. John Nichols is the executive editor of The Nation, and Jeet here is their national affairs correspondent and also the host of their weekly podcast, The Time of Monsters. It's a great hour, and in light of what we're doing going forward, not just talking about like 250th, but really sort of talking about what is it that the primary base is telling Democrats, and where are we going as we're going forward? We spent a lot of time, obviously, looking at the races out of Colorado, but I think they really sort of tell an interesting story, not just about choices in Colorado, but really what are the choices for Democrats going into the 2026 election. This, everyone, is The Best of the Attitude.

0: We begin again with the poem by Brian Bellstone, America's a Gun. England is a cup of tea, France a wheel of ripened brie, Greece a short, squat olive tree, America's a gun. Brazil is football on the sand, Argentina Maradona's hand, Germany an oompa band, America's a gun. Holland is a wooden shoe, Hungary a goulash stew, Australia a kangaroo, America's a gun. Japan is a thermal spring, Scotland is a highland fling. Oh, better to be anything than America as a gun. And as you know, that's how I'm going to start. You're going to have it memorized by the time we get done with this, but I just want to keep repeating it. So if Brian Bellstone and John Nichols, you hear him laughing in the background. Brian is amazing, just amazing. And someday I will send you his poem on where he was recognizing the refugee, International Refugee Day. It is one of the most remarkable poems I've ever read out loud. But let me just quickly go through just one thing that sort of continues on the America is a Gun. And it was an article at Salon.com, and it was entitled, SCOTUS Keeps Pampering Over the Antiquated Second Amendment. The court's conservative majority turns to history and traditions to ignore the obvious again. And of course, they always like run to this thing called the originalists. And he writes that Chief Justice Roberts, with Clarence Thomas, Samuel Alito, Neil Gorsuch, Brian Kavanaugh, and Amy Coney Barrett, want to keep the country locked into 1789 or 1868 or whenever the original law was passed. Unless, of course, they want to change its meaning and morph the Constitution for their own political purposes. And it's just, it's just an interesting thing about what they've done. And this was a case about a Hawaiian law that was not allowing individuals to carry guns without permission onto private property open to the public, such as grocery stores, gas stations. The court put the burden on property owners to post notice or somehow otherwise communicate that guns are not allowed on their property. Historically, the Supreme Court has been all about property rights, and suddenly they abandoned property rights. And what I thought was interesting was they interpreted by saying that the right to personal safety and the pursuit of happiness far outweighs any misreading of the Second Amendment. So carrying heat is your ability to, you know, share and enjoy your personal happiness. And he kind of ends his piece by saying this. He writes the following. We should not be so cowed by gun fetishists that we do not constantly point out the obvious antiquated state of the Second Amendment. Former Chief Justice Warren Burger, in a television appearance in 1991, said the Second Amendment has been the subject of one of the greatest pieces of fraud. I repeat the word fraud on the American people by special interest groups. At the time of Berger's remarks, the NRA was beginning its campaign, arguing that any federal limits of any kind on gun owners were unconstitutional. In 2018, former Supreme Court Justice John Paul Stevens wrote an opinion piece calling for the Second Amendment to be repealed because it no longer applied in our times. And you know, school children were being massacred. With its 2008 decision in District of Columbia v. Heller, the court made bearing arms about self-defense, rendering every citizen into their own personal militia. The Second Amendment suddenly became no longer about protecting the country, but about protecting oneself. The history and traditions test dreamed up by the conservative justices in the 2022 Bruin decision is more nonsense, papering over the Second Amendment to cover up how senseless it is in our era and to keep America awash in guns. I've said nearly all of this before, but it must be said again and again. The main thing Democrats should have learned from their experience with Trumpian and Fox News-style propaganda, that is, if you say something and repeat it often enough, many people will believe it. If that technique works for lies, it should also work for the truth. Ooh, ooh, I love it, I love it. So let me introduce my first guest, who I also love. John Nichols is the executive editor of The Nation magazine. He previously served as the magazine's national affairs correspondent and Washington correspondent. Nichols has written, co-written, or edited over a dozen books on topics ranging from histories of American socialism, how appropriate, and the Democratic Party, to analyses of U.S. global media systems. His latest work was co-written with Bernie Sanders. It's entitled, It's Okay to Be Angry About Capitalism. Welcome, as always, back to the program, John, and I'm very excited that you're here in light of the fact that we're about to enter a 250th something of the country. I don't know what we can call it. And we just had some races on Tuesday night. We're taping this on Wednesday, that came out of Colorado that I think are also interesting. But I just want to just make one point in light of what I just opened with, where he talked about the technique that works for lies should also work for the truth. The idea, if you repeat the truth often enough, it becomes very powerful. But we don't do that, John. And I remember having a fight with a very progressive writer for the Washington Post. And the fight was that I was jealous of commercial radio. And to some extent, I didn't necessarily admire NPR. And he looked at me and he said, "What are you talking about, Arnie?" And I said, "Can I tell you what Rush Limbaugh has taught me? That if you repeat something 3 hours a day, 5 days a week on 1,000 radio stations, eventually everyone thinks that it's not only the truth, it becomes dogma." And I said, "And the problem with NPR is that it's very smart and very heady, but it doesn't do a lot of repeating, John. I'm just going to tell you, well, we discussed that story on Monday. We can't go back to it on Tuesday, Wednesday, Thursday, or Friday because we already did it on Monday." And I will be honest with you, the greatest gift I ever was given was when I replaced Rush Limbaugh on five stations because they lost his contract, and they replaced him with me, John. I was given 3 hours a day, 5 days a week. And you know what? I learned to talk about things over and over again and feed people facts over and over again. And the greatest compliment I got ever was when I got a phone call after one of my shows about 2 years into it. And it was from the sheriff's office, okay, in the local county. And I'm like, "Oh my God, what have I done?" And you know what they said? "Arnie, we're just calling you because we go to school with Arnie Arneson 3 hours a day, 5 days a week, and our teacher doesn't say the word pissed." Think about that. That is like, it's like getting like the best prize you could possibly get. But they understood what I was doing and that we were learning together, and it wasn't offensive to them. They wanted to learn. So I just think it's important for us to remember, telling the truth once isn't enough. We need to tell it over and over again. So let me welcome you to the program. But just before you came on, we were talking a little bit about what we saw happening in Colorado. And I think the story of Colorado is such an interesting story for Democrats to learn from and to take notes about, because from the governor's race to the race in Denver against Congresswoman DeGette to the other two races against two sitting Republican congressmen in the primary for Democrats really sort of sends, I think, an important story, not only about how you run a race, but how you reflect your state. So let me welcome you again to the program. And let's really talk a little bit about Colorado. I think it was very instructive.
1: Yeah, I think it was instructive in a whole bunch of ways. The highest level of attention will go to the House race in the Denver area. And that's not, you know, it's not surprising. We have had a pattern of results across the country now that have shown significant progress for candidates who are endorsed by Democratic Socialists of America or who are in some cases, members of DSA, as well as very, very progressive challengers who may not be DSA members or sometimes not even endorsed, but who are clearly running well to the left of Democratic incumbents, and if it's an open seat, of the rest of the field. And again, these candidates are winning, not just by a little, but by a lot. And it does suggest that there is an insurgency of some kind sweeping across the country. A week ago, when DSA-aligned candidates and progressives won, you know, kind of swept congressional races and state legislative races in New York City, a lot of, you know, the analysts ran to TV and said, "Well, that's just New York City, right? That's not going to go beyond, you know, a couple of boroughs in New York." Well, now we have a result from, you know, Denver, Colorado, where Milat Quirós has overwhelmingly beaten a 15-term, you know, House incumbent who was, you know, pretty well positioned within the caucus, not certainly the most right-wing member or something like that. So that's a that results feeds into a dialogue, a discourse that we're having about this. We should also point to Chris Rabb's win in an open seat contest in Philadelphia, other wins across the country. You know, there's a list developing, and there's a bunch of races ahead in Michigan and other states. Now, so that's the one that will get the attention.
0: Well, let me just make one more point, though. So not only did she unseat Congresswoman DeGette, who actually ran when I ran in 1996, and that's how long she's been there. But that also, I mean, DeGette is 68 years old. The woman that beat her was 29. Okay, so it's also about progressive. It's also about maybe democratic socialists. It's also about really sort of speaking to the urgency of the moment. But it's also really about they want a changed bench. They want a bench that reflects the challenges of today that young people are experiencing, whether it's with their student debt, whether it's fighting AI, whether it's their access to healthcare, all these things where their lives are so different than Diane DeGette's, okay?
1: Yeah.
0: So I think that also inspired an opportunity in Denver for her to win.
1: I think that's a part of it.
0: But I would emphasize,
1: and I think it's relevant and very important and a dynamic that was very true in the Denver race. I think also very true, for instance, in the race that Clara Valdez won in an open seat contest in New York. But remember that some of these candidates who are winning are in their 50s and have been around or even older in some cases and have been around for a long time doing activism. So I wouldn't underestimate that while the youth factor is huge and not to be dismissed.
0: It's a portion, it's a finger on the hand.
1: Well, the thing I would add to it, though, is this is about what they say. I mean, our media
0: completely
1: is very, very bad at accepting that a result might actually be based on what voters heard, right? You know,
0: what the contest was about. Thank you.
1: And what has been a kind of consistent thread throughout all this has been that these challengers and these winners in open seat races are people who say, almost to a one, that, yeah, Trump and the Republicans are very, very bad, disagree with them on fundamental issues. However, the Democratic Party has failed to be a meaningful and effective opposition. And so again and again, these challengers, these people who are breaking through around the country, say they're absolutely for Medicare for all. They're not looking for, you know, some sort of patchwork quilt, you know, cobbled together thing that might get, you know, some people health care and some not, some quality, some not, et cetera. They're for Medicare for all. They are for, incredibly strongly for pro-union. I mean, the emphasis on unions as a necessary counterbalance to corporate power, to capital. They are, to a one, passionately in favor of campaign finance reform, and not in the kind of like good government simplistic ways. Not that there's anything wrong with that. And I adore people that are coming from that perspective. But in this case, with a very aggressive message that our current campaign finance system empowers billionaires
0: Absolutely.
1: And corporations.
0: Absolutely.
1: And then the final thing I'll throw in the mix is foreign policy. There is simply
0: no question.
1: Yeah, Gaza is huge. And frankly, the Pentagon budget, things like that. I mean, I have covered politics for a very long time. And, you know, usually in an election cycle, I can write about, you know, a handful of candidates who make a big deal about, you know, the size of the Pentagon budget and really say bluntly that they want to lower the Pentagon budget and move funding to human needs at home, et cetera, things of that nature. All of these candidates are saying that in some variation or another. And so what I would emphasize is that there is now a burgeoning alternative to kind of the mainstream Democratic message that has existed really in truth going back decades. And it is the mainstream Democratic message has been, we're better than the Republicans. You know, we want to do some things, but it's really hard to do the big stuff, right? And it's really hard to get a lot of things right. So, you know, just give us your trust and we'll do the best we can. What these candidates are saying is it's way too late to operate that way anymore. And if I can add one final thing on most of these candidates, not all of them, but most of them have had very thoughtful platforms, programs, agendas on AI.
0: Oh God, yes. Oh yes. Absolutely. And the beauty of AI, again, I guess I'm going to sort of thank Donald Trump. And he, in some ways, I'm thinking about what happened with Governor Abbott in Texas. He wanted the Texas to be like the center of AI in the world. And now he's talking about a moratorium. I mean, when you hear Abbott doing that, you realize that what AI has done is that it has brought right and left, rural and urban together, because they're all afraid, and they can go through the list of all the things they're afraid of, in addition to which the AI is controlled by the billionaires. So you get to throw in the billionaires on top of electricity costs and water costs and job loss and permanent sound. I mean, it's unbelievable. And there isn't anyone that isn't afraid. And ultimately, that actually serves Democrats, because it's an opportunity to say, it's not that we don't want to go forward. It's not that we don't believe in the science. What we want to do is make sure that AI serves us and not serves the billionaire.
1: It serves Democrats if they address the issue.
0: Yes.
1: And you see, this is the complexity, because you still have some Democrats, many in fact, who kind of avoid it, partially out of no knowledge or limited knowledge, but partially because the AI companies, unlike the tech companies of the, like 2000s, or even the 90s, who they tended to be, they think of themselves as separate from politics in a lot of cases. They were slow to develop lobbying arms and things like that. Now, of course, they have them in huge, to a huge extent. But the AI companies have been very fast to get into politics. They're not all on the same page. Some, favor some measure of safety and regulation. Others are kind of wild frontier. But they're all moving money into our politics. And I don't want to deviate for a second from our good conversation here, except to say that yesterday's Supreme Court ruling,
0: Thank you for going there.
1: just because what they did was they knocked down some of the last of the Watergate protections, some of the last of the McCain-Feingold protections, McCain-Feingold being pretty much obliterated already. And so we end up in a situation now where the political parties can collect immense amounts of money, and then they can coordinate with the campaigns of congressional candidates. Eliminating that barrier, probably to a lot of folks, doesn't seem like a big deal, because they'd say, well, you're of the same party, stuff like that. But what happens here is that now, in an era where the AI companies are moving so much money into our politics, as well as billionaires and others, now they can go to both political parties, right? Move a lot of money in, become a very, very consistent source of funding, maybe even in the eyes of the parties, necessary source of funding. That then tempers where the parties go, not just the Republicans, but potentially the Democrats, in speaking out on these issues.
0: Absolutely.
1: And so this is, I think, why some of these primary candidates, right? Now, obviously, this decision just came yesterday, so that, where that goes, we'll see over time. But a sense that that big money deadens out or dampens the discourse on particular
0: Completely.
1: issues, these
0: Completely.
1: primary candidates are saying, quite boldly in many cases, that just can't be the case anymore. And so their criticisms of the DNC and of the Democratic Congressional Campaign Committee and that are often quite loud.
0: Well, but the problem with the decision with the Supreme Court is that now the AI money can go through the party and doesn't have to necessarily taint the individual candidate. So the party, it becomes the slush fund, John. All
1: Of
0: right. The
1: course,
0: party collects all the money, and then they can shift it around the way they seem. So while it looks like party money, it's actually AI money, but they're using the party as their vehicle. And then the party then goes into these different campaigns, and they can claim it's a party investment. But ultimately, what is supporting the party investment turns out to be AI. So I just think it's really important. And then I sent something
1: I
0: to
1: agree.
0: you the other day, because I really do think it's important. Everyone's freaking out about socialists. Oh my God, CNN is driving me crazy. They're MS Now is a, and so I sent you this, and I actually talked about it on WBAI yesterday, but I want to share it again. And I wrote, folks are freaking out about the election of Democratic socialists that are actually running on many, if not all, the things that were promised to returning soldiers after World War II and the GI Bill. That investment in those soldiers change the future of the country. And then what I said is, in a lot of ways, what they're running on is GI Bill Part Two for all of us. And John, when you look at what the GI Bill did, it provided every one of those soldiers with, you know, tuition, room and board. It gave them low interest mortgages with no down payment, low interest loans to start businesses, a year of unemployment compensation, and actually a single payer with the VA. That's what the VA was. It was a single payer for soldiers. So yeah, when you look at us not spending money on things that turn out not to actually invest in Americans, which is part of the reason why people are so angry about the Pentagon budget. They look at the Pentagon budget and saying, who are you investing in except losing wars and dropping bombs? And instead, why don't you invest in us? And the GI Bill is absolute proof that not only is that investment wildly successful, but look what it did. I mean, not that there wasn't Jim Crow and it didn't have a universal effect, but when you look at their democratic socialist agenda and then you put it next to the GI Bill, it almost goes toe for toe.
1: Well, I would take it a step further. You know, in 1944, in his last campaign for the presidency, Franklin Roosevelt was in the midst of a very, very difficult war, obviously World War II. He was also looking to where you would go in the post-war era. He was an aging president whose health was not that good. And yet he was swept to re-election. Part of it was just the deep personal loyalty to Roosevelt. That was real. But part of it was that Roosevelt never stopped developing an agenda, right? Even if he'd been in office for a long time. This is something Democrats could learn from FDR. And so in his State of the Union address in 1944, as he prepared to run for re-election, he outlined an economic bill of rights that said you have a right to health care, to housing, to food, to a secure retirement, to a strong, you know, good workplace, good job, a union in that workplace. And that was very, very critical to the process. And was Roosevelt accused of being a socialist? Yes, he was many times. And so was Harry Truman when Harry Truman tried to do national health care. And I guess that this is one of the subtleties of the thing. Democrats who are not socialists have often borrowed ideas from socialists. And sometimes they borrowed ideas from libertarians, you know?
0: I borrowed from both. I totally acknowledge that.
1: And you see, this is an interesting dynamic. A political party that is willing to borrow the best ideas.
0: Yes.
1: Remains dynamic, right? And in a two-party system, which I'm not a big fan of, right? But in a two-party system, if you don't borrow the best ideas from parties on the left and parties on the right, or I don't think libertarians necessarily is the right, but you know, from non-major parties, if you don't borrow ideas along the way that are smart and good, you begin to atrophy, you begin to get weaker, and people wonder why you exist, right? You know, what you're about. So far from being angry with democratic socialists and non-democratic socialist progressives who are coming into these primaries and challenging incumbents and, you know, really shaking things up, I think smart Democrats might pause and say, you know, this is how Roosevelt used to win elections. And he won a lot of them. And times are different. Dynamics are different. I understand that. But at some fundamental level, that ability to adapt and evolve as a party is a very critical thing. And my sense is that and we're very early stages here, but I think this is something of what is happening right now.
0: So in my yearbook, my father wrote, just remember, you have not cornered the market on virtue. And the reason I love that is that it is about the idea that you need to look at other places, that there actually may be something more virtuous that you might want to learn from or choose from. But John, I am looking at people like screaming at me because I'm raising questions during the primary. I have no right to do that. You can't, we have to vote for the incumbent. You know, primaries have no meaning. So here's what I posted. Primaries are about choices. No one deserves to be in Congress. We get to exercise the franchise. But now listen to this. This is a little bit repeating what you said. But after the primary, this is the mantra to defeat MAGA and empower Congress to act. Politics isn't about finding people who agree with you on everything. It's finding enough people to push the Jeep out of the mud together. So our obligation right now is to push MAGA and get the country out of the MAGA mud. And then, as you point out, What can we glean from libertarians? What can we glean from socialists? What can we glean from moderate Republicans? And and moderate Democrats. And out of that, created an agenda that really, I think really reflects the moment, and the urgency of the moment almost screams that you have to produce something and you have to do it now.
1: Yep. And I think also, if I could just give one final notion here. We're talking a lot about the congressional races. We should not lose sight of the Colorado gubernatorial race, where an incumbent U.S. Senator, Michael Bennett, ran for the governorship. He wanted to switch over from the federal to the state level. He was challenged by the state attorney general, Phil Weiser. And the attorney general, who ran as a more progressive candidate, won. Defeating an incumbent U.S. senator with a lot of resources. What do we take away from this? I think there is a desire for the people, among the people, to get beyond just the name and the candidate who's been around for a while and stuff like that, and look a little more to, again, I know maybe this is the subject.
0: Issues matter. Issues matter.
1: What are you saying and what are you proposing to do? And I just think that at the end of the day, we have to be careful not to just look at DSA, although I think it's incredibly newsworthy and relevant, but to also look at this sort of broader rejection.
0: And I promise I will continue that conversation. John Nichols is now the new executive editor of The Nation magazine. You can tell from all the diversity of writers. Thank you so much for joining me as always. And have a pleasant July 4th.
1: Do that. You too. I'm going to read Tom Paine. I'll read Tom Paine.
0: Okay. Ciao. This, everyone, is the Thursday edition. Stick around. We'll be right back.
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3: Hello, darkness, my old friend. I've come.

0: This is an hour dedicated to The Nation magazine, which is totally appropriate since I love The Nation. We were just talking with their new executive editor, John Nichols. Now we're joining Jeet here, who is a national affairs correspondent for The Nation, hosted the weekly Nation podcast, The Time of Monsters. He also pens the monthly column Morbid Symptoms, the author of In Love with Art, François Mulet's Adventures in Comics and Art Spiegelman, and Sweet Lechery Reviews, Essays and Profiles. He has written for numerous publications, including The New Yorker, The Paris Review, Virginia of Quarterly, and I could just go on and on, The Prospect, The New Republic. Anyway, we love having you. Welcome back to the program, Jeet. It's a pleasure.
1: Oh, it's great to be on.
0: So we were talking with John Nichols, and just before we were ending the conversation, he wanted to talk not about what happened in Denver, because what happened in Denver was, to some extent, kind of predictable. I mean, in the sense that I told him, I said, what's so amazing about Diane DeGette is that I ran in 1996, the same year as DeGette, okay? So we would have been in the same class. I mean, so there's a piece of me that says, she's still there? You know, that's part of it. So we see youth playing out. We see democratic socialist playing out. We see, obviously, Denver is a very liberal community in Colorado. So to some extent, a lot of what she said, plus Gaza, was an important part of that conversation.
1: Very important.
0: And so we see that playing out in Denver. But I wanted to talk about what we were just talking about at the very end of our conversation with John, which was about the governor's race. So, Jeet, Senator Bennett had lots of money and lots of name recognition. Okay, he's been a fixture in Colorado politics forever. And he decided he wanted to leave the Senate and he wanted to be the governor. And he thought, heavy lift. Not really. It was going to be an easy lift for him. Except it turned out not to be the case because the attorney general won. Okay? And there's a couple of things about the attorney general. He appeared on paper to be a little more progressive than Bennett, but he was also connected to the community in a way that Bennett had not been. You see, when you're in the Senate and you're in Washington, you're in a different world. You know, you don't have the same relationship to people. You're not fighting for them in the same way. And so I think what Bennett didn't appreciate was what the AG could do. But listen to this, Jeet. It turns out that Bennett was trying to sound a little more progressive because he was realizing the moment. But here's the kicker. So he sounded more progressive, except you then looked at his Senate record. And his Senate record didn't support the words he was saying running for governor. Mm-hmm. So when he was a U.S. senator, he wasn't that progressive senator. He wasn't supporting those things when he actually had power and an opportunity in one, being one of 100 to make a significant vote. And suddenly he switched hitting. And now against the attorney general, he's using the right words, but the right words don't fit together with what he did as a U.S. senator. And I think that is such an important story to tell. It's not just name. It's not only just what you're saying. It's what you can deliver on when you say it. And if your Senate record doesn't support it, why would I vote for you? Does that make
1: sense? Yeah, no, I think that that's exactly right. And I mean, Bennett, and you know, like one can point to good things in his record. Like
0: Of course.
1: It's sort of, you know, push for increased aid towards children and then sort of like very progressive policies in terms of welfare. But more broadly, his broader political profile was, you know, like as a centrist. I believe his brother actually runs as third way, right?
0: Yeah,
1: and is like
0: exactly.
1: Sort of, you know, that. So you, I think what a lot of the Democratic establishment is finding is that it's kind of hard to change your spots. And I we saw that in the sort of congressional race a little bit as well. Like, I think if you have a record, people are going to judge you by that. And I mean, I think it's partially the Democratic electorate has is fighting mad, not just for the normal reason. I mean, everybody knows, you know, like Trump, but Trump's been around for a decade. People were mad in 2016. People were mad in 2018. A couple of things have happened that are like very significant. One of which is that, you know, the mainstream Democrats always ran on electability. We know how to win elections. Well, guess what? They gave a trifecta to Trump twice in 2016,
0: exactly.
1: 2024.
0: Right.
1: So their electability argument is no longer there. I think the way that Biden ended his presidency is actually also very significant. And I think in terms of the change of the party, if you look back, it's been 50 years since Democrats have had

0: But with Joe Biden left office, very unpopular. If you look at all the polling,
1: Good
0: like,
1: point. Good point.
0: that sort of, so Biden is the most recent Democratic president. And he's the face of something that is like very unpopular. The other aspect I'll ask is if you're a Democratic Party voter and the Supreme Court decisions that are coming down the pike, some are good, some are bad, many are bad. I would say most are bad. The Democrats, since 1980, 88, they won the popular vote in all but two presidential elections.
1: Right.
0: But you have this, 6-3 Supreme Court. So people have seen that, like, they gave their vote to the party, and in fact, in like presidential elections,
1: Yep, they
0: I
1: vote.
0: believe it's like 9 presidential elections, you've had the Democrats win the popular vote 7 out of 9 times, and
1: Right.
0: you not have like a court or a political system that reflects that. Quite the opposite.
1: Well, yeah, and so it's interesting what you're saying too, because when so I woke up last night when Diane DeGette lost, and I immediately ran to Facebook and I wrote, "Democratic base is pissed. Denver, Colorado's Democratic primary delivered the same message as New York City. Congresswoman DeGette loses to a young Democratic socialist. The demand for change reflects the urgency of the moment." So it's what they are saying. It's what they are demanding. It is the sense that they're not saying mañana, they're saying now. They're recognizing that moderate Democrats say, "Oh yeah, we'll tweak it, we'll do this, we'll do that," and they're learning tweaking doesn't work. Okay, and you mentioned what I thought was interesting is that moderate Democrats say, "See, we are always successful, we're electable." So what you don't know, Jeet, is I live in New Hampshire. The New Hampshire state was the only state in America that saw a House flip from Democratic control to Republican control. In fact, both the House and the Senate both flipped from Democratic control to Republican control. You want to hear the kicker, Jeet? They were the only two legislative bodies in the entire United States that flipped. But why? Because the moderate Democrats had controlled in New Hampshire and delivered nothing significant. Okay, there was no real change. And as a result of the no real change, even though they voted for Democrats for president, they didn't vote for Democrats at the legislative level because they said, "What have you done for us that has changed our lives?" And the Republicans were able to sort of sell a message and they won. And now we're seeing that in bold relief in 2026.
0: Absolutely, absolutely. No, I mean, I think that there's a lot of reasons for sort of disillusionment. And one is sort of seeing people are calling it the sort of Democratic Party's Tea Party movement. But I will say, like, the Tea Party movement was a top-down thing. It was like it came to
1: Yes.
0: function because of the funding of the Koch brothers. And this is a little bit, this is like an actual grassroots thing. And I wish the DSA had a billionaire backing them, but they don't. And I wish that these candidates, but usually these are candidates who actually have like less money than their
1: Much less money.
0: establishment opponent, much less media presence, and don't have the advantage of incumbency. But the voters are actually very angry, and that is a factor. I mean, the other factor I'll throw in there, if we're thinking about like what has actually changed, is the sort of media landscape. That I think that in the past, Democratic incumbents were helped by the fact that the so-called liberal media, like MSNBC, and the sort of centrist networks and newspapers like the Washington Post, New York Times, they were pretty opposed to any sort of insurgent candidates. And I mean, Bernie Sanders really saw that. Like, if you look at the sort of press coverage that he got in 2016 and 2020, like, but now you have this entire other media ecosystem that has sprung up of sort
1: Right.
0: of like podcasts, and a lot of these candidates, like Trump on the
1: They
0: other
1: use
0: side.
1: TikTok. They use TikTok. I mean, they know how to get their message out. But here's the difference, too. Not only do they know how to get their message out, they know how to inspire young voters to actually show up and vote, but they're offering them what they want: Medicare for all. They're offering them an increase in the minimum wage. They're offering them something that's, they don't just say affordable housing, they tell you what it looks like. For example, what Mandami did with, freezing the rent for 2 years. I mean, the difference is that not only did they figure out a way to connect, but they offered them something that reflected the challenges of their lives.

0: Oh,
1: No,
0: gotcha.
1: absolutely, absolutely, yeah. No, it's a real sort of sea change, and it is a sort of profound moment. I mean, and I think Bennett,
0: His
1: you and
0: example.
1: John Nichols are exactly right. That this is the sort of the on paper, he'd be like prior to 2026, he'd be like the candidate
0: The golden
1: that
0: boy.
1: the party would go for, and in fact, this is the party that the people at the DNC still want.
0: Yeah. Oh, absolutely. And but let me just say something else before we change the subject, which is so I looked at the other races in Colorado in the primary, and again, what I really appreciate the Democratic voters, and let me tell you why. Because there are two districts that are currently Republican. Okay, the 8th district is Republican, and the 5th district is Republican, but they could be slightly swingy. Okay, they haven't been, but they could be. All right, and what the Democrats chose for primary out of the primary for opponents, listen to this. The Republican Gabe Evans is going to face out Manny Ratunal, I don't know how to pronounce his name, who's an attorney and a former economist with the U.S. Army Corps of Engineers. Listen to who he is. He's running against the Republican. Oh my God, I love him. Okay, and then in Colorado's fifth, Jeff Crank, who is running against what? A female Army veteran Democrat. I mean, it's like, so again, there is no one size fits all, but people recognize who is speaking to the moment, who is speaking to their lives. And I think the other two, I mean, just in one state in Colorado, you could see, I mean, Diane DeGette's not going to be a flip, but Colorado's eighth and fifth, they could be a flip. And that really does get what we want, which is a Democratic Congress. And Colorado could do more heavy lifting than anyone ever thought.
1: Absolutely, absolutely. Yeah, I know. I mean, I think there's a lot of energy out there, and that's actually going to play out. I mean, in the sort of midterms, and we don't quite know where things are yet, but I actually think, it should stand to reason that an energized base, that a base that like is really passionate, in a midterm year is what you would want. But it's actually kind of funny that you actually see, a lot of the establishment Democrats who are like worried that there's too much democracy in the Democratic Party, who are
0: Yes,
1: like worried
0: too much
1: that
0: democracy. Well, that's
1: like are
0: absolutely true.
1: basically saying that, I have to read these people who are like the sort of more establishment types, and their basic argument is that like it's a real problem that voters are mad and they're not listening to party, they're not listening to people who we know are the most electable, and we know, well, I'm sorry, but you have no credibility right now.
0: Right. Most electable got us Donald Trump. Most electable got us Speaker Johnson. Most electable. I mean, so every time they talk about that, all you have to do is sort of point to what is really the most corrosive force in American history. And we've elected all of them. And I keep saying to everyone, Democrats have a piece to blame here. Donald Trump did not come out of nowhere. Donald Trump came out of what? We're still at 7:25 an hour. Donald Trump, I mean, think about all the things that really ultimately we keep talking about. And I also want to change a word, and maybe you can help me do this, Jeet. I don't want to talk about the middle class anymore. I want to talk about the working class. Because we're all
1: Absolutely.
0: workers. We're not all middle class. But we're all workers, and there's a Velcro to that. And I don't care whether you're earning 140,000 or you're earning 30,000, you're still screwed, okay? Because the $140,000 person can't afford the $40,000 car and the $500,000 house, okay? And the person who's earning $30,000 can't afford a rent that's eating 40% of their income. We're all workers. And now that we know that unions have what a 71% approval rating, then use that term, because more than parties are trusted, I think people who are talking about unions and workers are more trusted. We don't see the union boss anymore. We see unions fighting for us now. And I do think that part of it is that we have to sort of change the terminology, because the moderate Democrats always talk about the middle class. I want to talk about workers.
1: No, and it's actually long been true that more Americans will describe themselves as working class than as
0: Yes.
1: middle class. Like if
0: Yes.
1: you ask them, which are you? A lot of it comes from the idea that, well, this is how you win over swing districts, and this is how you win over those suburban voters. But actually, you're exactly right. I mean, I think the key thing is always, it's not just like the income that you earn, whether you're college or non-college. It's like, do you have a boss? And do you have a boss that like wants to take advantage of you. And I'm sorry, but most people have that, like, to some degree in their lives, or certainly know someone who has that. And so, like, people understand what their station in life is and who. I think there's a real reluctance. I mean, I think Joe Biden did a lot of good economic policy, but one thing you always notice about him is he refused to name an enemy. He refused to
0: Yes,
1: say
0: yes,
1: that,
0: yes.
1: these are people who are gouging prices, who are like, and like, unless you can like name an enemy, say, who is at fault and we're going to be fighting them, you're not going to get anywhere.
0: Well, and again, someone they always say the best union organizer is the boss.
1: Yes.
0: That's the best union organizer because he's the one that's screwing you, that's increasing your premium, that's not giving you living wage, that's making sure you have to work unconscionable hours. Think about that. Who is the best organizer for workers is the boss. And I think the more that we talk about that, and now we're beginning to see the boss actually also blends into something else. It's called the billionaire. So the
1: Yes.
0: billionaire is now our boss, not only because we may be working for his company, but now the billionaire controls what? AI. And so John was talking about AI. And the reason why people are so afraid of AI is not just because of what it's going to do to their water and their electricity and, 19 football fields taking over property, but it's also realizing that the billionaire controls the AI and will benefit them and not you.
1: Yeah. Well, not just billionaire. I mean, like, billionaire is almost old-fashioned. Now we have trillionaire in the form of Mr. Musk. And, like, again, to get back to the Democrats, I mean, like, I always thought, like, in 2016, 2015, like, one of the lines that Hillary Clinton used against Donald Trump is he's not a real billionaire. And also that we have real billionaires that support us in the form of,
0: That's right.
1: Michael
0: That's
1: Bloomberg and
0: right.
1: Mark Cuban. And, like, I'm sorry, but, like, like Trump, like, who knows what his net worth was back then, but he was a guy who, like, lived in a mansion, had servants,
0: And
1: was
0: everything was
1: flying
0: painted gold. And everything
1: a
0: was
1: private,
0: painted gold.
1: had a gold toilet. Like
0: Yeah.
1: that is like a stereotypical billionaire. You don't say, like, this guy is not a billionaire. You say, like, this guy is a billionaire and he's gonna support stand for people like himself. He's gonna
0: But he lied about everything else. Why take him up on the lie about being a billionaire? Say, sure, fine, honey, whatever you want. You're a billionaire. I mean, it's like,
1: Exactly.
0: and
1: I
0: because
1: know,
0: it makes
1: but
0: him an
1: also
0: easier
1: that you will
0: target.
1: stand for billionaires. I mean, the
0: Right.
1: real lie that Trump had was not that he was a billionaire, but that because he's rich, he can, like, he's not going to be beholden to other rich people, whereas he's the most beholden. He is,
0: Right.
1: like, constantly, like, befriending these Arab sheiks who buy his crypto. To He's, like, the best friend, the billion, and people like Elon Musk, who's enormously enriched. People like Larry Ellison. Trump is of the billionaire class.
0: And billionaires are never satisfied. What people don't understand is they can never answer the question, when are you rich enough? Because they never are, everyone. Please understand that. And I want to end this way because I wanted to talk a little bit about Larry Ellison, and we should talk about him, and I'll get you back on. But I posted something about Elon Musk the other day on my Facebook page, and I wanted you to like hear the reaction. And I was talking about the fact of how much he is not paying in taxes, how much he's getting in like tax paybacks, like you get just ridiculous amounts of money. The fact that so much of what his earnings are based on grants from the federal government. Okay, so he's sucking off the government teat.
1: Almost all of it. I
0: All
1: mean,
0: of it,
1: I
0: of
1: mean,
0: course, of course. So I was talking about what he's done by not paying taxes. Listen to one of the responses. One of the responses is, "Oh, it's okay that he doesn't pay taxes, Arnie. He has created so many thousands of jobs, and all those people are paying taxes. It's okay because in a way he is paying because he's paying them." And I'm like, "Oh my God, shift and shaft." So the trillionaire, his excuse for not paying anything in taxes is because he creates these jobs where the little people are supposed to pay taxes. I mean, the fact that you could even say that out loud, Jeet, tells you how crazy people are because they still think that they should put a moat around the billionaire and somehow the billionaire is better than them, that somehow the billionaire deserves this kind of corporate welfare, but they don't. But they don't.
1: No,
0: I
1: absolutely, absolutely. No, I mean, Musk in particular is, but I mean, I would also say, like, basically all the people around Trump, including, like, Jeff Bezos and Larry Ellison. I mean, what we are seeing, we talk about Trump being the authoritarian, but it's the authoritarianism melded with the sort of corporate capitalism of companies that are enriched by Trump's policies and who then like throw all their support behind Trump. I mean, people like, Musk spent tens of millions. Larry Ellison gave $45 billion to Trump in the 2024 election. But that's a, for them, that's chicken feed because, you know, they end up getting billions for their small investment. I mean, the best, if you want to say Elon Musk is a financial genius, I will say yes, because he spent $200 million on the getting Trump elected, and he's becoming a trillionaire because of that. And
0: That's exa is
1: that
0: exactly what
1: is
0: I
1: his
0: said.
1: financial genius.
0: That
1: You know,
0: he is a
1: like bribery.
0: but it's corruption and it's bribery, but it worked, okay? And Trump, and because Trump is a crony. Because Trump actually admires that a fellow crony when he sees one, and that's exactly what Elon Musk was. And not only that, but Elon Musk across the board spent about 300 million, 240 million on Donald Trump, and then 60 million. But I said, but think about it. They were huge corporate cuts in taxes, and there were huge individual cuts in taxes. So we actually paid for the 300 million that he was able to, shed on the Republican Party and Donald Trump because he got these cuts in. So he never felt it, Jeet. He
1: Well,
0: never
1: no, but
0: felt it
1: his
0: because we
1: personal
0: gave him the
1: wealth
0: money
1: went
0: back.
1: from like 200 billion to a trillion. So he made, you know, and this is like all of Trump's, all of Musk's business model is based on getting government subsidy. So basically, for an investment of $300 million, he got like, let's say, 800, 700 billion. Let's be conservative
0: Be
1: about
0: modest. Be
1: it.
0: modest. It was the best investment.
1: So that's a great investment on return. And it's increasingly the case. It has been the case for a long time, and this is a big part of why Silicon Valley turned to the right. That, you know, they have not inventing any more Apples, and they're not inventing any more Facebooks. They their only business model is to get government contracts,
0: Their business model
1: and to
0: is to
1: get
0: rig
1: government
0: the
1: monopolies,
0: system.
1: and to get with AI possibly government bailouts, and with crypto.
0: So I want to end with what you pointed out, though. You started an article talking about the tech plutocrat, Larry Ellison. And part of the problem is we can't even imagine how much money they have. And you gave us a gift because what you said was Larry Ellison dropped $45 million on Donald Trump. And what is 45 million? And you did this, which is so important, to put that in perspective. For someone with 200 billion, spending 45 million is the equivalent, sit down everyone, of a person with a net worth of $200,000 spending, sitting down, $45.
1: That's right.
0: I mean, I again, part of the problem is that they are so ridiculously rich that we can't even wrap our heads around what these numbers mean. And that's to their advantage. Okay? Because when you hear that they're spending 300 million or they're fined 25 million or whatever, it's all part of their business model. They don't feel it in any way, shape, or form, but they ultimately control how we live our lives.
1: Absolutely. No, that's exactly the case. For them, the amount of money that they're spending to elect people like Trump and people in the Republican Party, and honestly, to elect some Democrats, is chicken feed. It's just like it's a rounding error of their net worth. But actually, what they get out of it is, you know, the main thing that they, which is their wealth.
0: Which is their wealth, exactly.
1: Which is like, so, I mean, I think that is the core problem.
0: Well, and I just want to remind everyone that there's a tax on billionaires in California that the governor opposes. But I keep thinking after they pay their tax, because remember, they don't pay on the first billion, okay? So they can make 999 million, not pay an additional dime. But for 1 year, they're going to pay something on over the billion. And I'm thinking, how will this harm them? What house will they have to give up? What yacht will they have to give up? You know, I mean, in a lot of ways, if you are taxed in such a way that you have to make the decision about your property taxes versus paying your mortgage, I understand that. For these people, that tax on the billionaires is nothing, Jeet. It is nothing given their wealth. Jeet here, national affairs correspondent for The Nation magazine and host of the weekly Nation podcast, The Time of Monsters. And we've been talking about those billionaire monsters. Thank you so much for doing this, Jeet. Thanks to segment producers Dave Scott and Stephanie Collins. And remember to tune into this station next week for more Best of the Attitude.

0: This is Robin Collier, manager of KCEI. So the Taos News finally had a story this week on our effort to get on Pickeries Mountain to expand our coverage. 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
4: Welcome to Bike Talk. I'm Taylor Nichols.
5: And I'm Nick Richard.
4: Hey, Nick.
5: Hey.
4: We've been talking a lot about the ups and downs, the highs and lows of a bike trip like the one I'm doing. One of the things I've taken away is it sort of mirrors the highs and lows and the ups and downs of life in general. It's just more compacted into riding from A to B every day on a bike trip. You know what I mean?
5: Mm-hmm.
4: We were also talking about how if you want to get a job, plan a trip, and you will get a job to mess up your plans for your trip, like the best laid plans, right? It happened. I had to do the trip because I didn't get a job. And then here I am on the trip and I got a job.
5: That's good.
4: Oh, no, that's bad because it kind of interrupted my trip. You know what I mean?
5: That's bad.
4: No, that's good because they said they would fly me to LA to shoot it. And so if I could get to Minneapolis, I could fly to LA and interrupt my trip for a few days and do the job and then fly back to Minneapolis.
5: Oh, so that's good.
4: Well, no, that's bad because I was still like 105 miles away from Minneapolis.
5: Oh, that's bad.
4: No, that's actually good. A friend of the show, Brett McGraw, who's been on the show a couple of times, said he would come out and meet me about 50 miles outside of Minneapolis and escort me into the city.
5: Oh, that's good.
4: Well, no, that's bad because it was still a long way and it was windy. And Brett and I didn't get into Minneapolis until after 10 p.m. at night when it was dark.
5: That's bad.
4: Well, no, actually, that's good because his wife, Laura, and his brother, Dylan, met us with dinner and a cold beer.
5: That's good. Is that the end?
4: That's the end. Right. But you're right. That was good. And I think it shows me how important people like that are on a trip like this. They go out of their way to drive you out of the rain or to ride out of town to pick you up and escort you into town. So I want to play a little bit of sound that I got talking with Brett McGraw and his wife, Laura, and his brother, Dylan, who really opened up their lives for a day to introduce me to Minneapolis. So here's Brett, Laura, and Dylan.
5: Cool.
4: So here I am with my escort service, Brett McGraw, who's been on the show a couple of times. He's an advocate from Minneapolis and a lifesaver. Brett, you did 90 miles yesterday coming out to pick me up and bringing me back in. Thank you so much. What inspired you to do that, to leave work a little early and come out and rescue me?
6: Well, when I was coming out to LA over 2 years ago now, and I reached out to you guys and I wanted to go for a ride. We were going to meet, go for a ride or get coffee, and then you had something else going on, so we couldn't get together.
4: Right.
6: And I'm like, I've wanted to meet you in person. We've talked now 3 times via Zoom, and I don't need, you can ask Laura, I don't need any excuse to go for
3: to go for a bike ride, which is great because sometimes I do. It's like I have to run an errand. I have to go to the store, yeah. Just anything for a bike ride. Well, Laura, your wife, and Dylan, your brother, were both so welcoming last night with bringing us dinner. Laura, how is it with you? You have an e-bike today when we did the tours. Tell me a little bit about Minneapolis and tell me about the trails because I don't think we rode on a road.
7: No, hardly at all. It was almost all trails. It's all trails. All the way to St. Paul. We love the trails.
3: I'm not exactly sure where we are, and I'm not exactly sure where we went. So maybe you could kind of give an audience who doesn't know Minneapolis a little bit about our track.
7: We live in St. Louis Park, which is a first ring
6: suburb.
7: Very close, though, just a few miles out of the Minneapolis border. But there's like three entry points from St. Louis Park to get on the trails. Get on the trails, and you can head anywhere. You can go into Minneapolis, anywhere in Minneapolis. There's all different connections. You can hit the Greenway.
3: And which trail was that, the main one?
7: The
3: Midtown
7: trail.
3: Greenway. Right.
7: And then we went on the Midtown Greenway.
3: Right.
7: And we went everywhere, and we took you everywhere.
3: Right. We did 30-some-odd miles, and you were on an e-bike. Tell me a little bit about your e-bike.
7: I love my e-bike. It's a Velotric. I have another bike, a Surly Preamble, which is my favorite bike. Brett insisted I get the electric bike because he's going farther and faster, and right. I do have a little asthma, so sometimes it falls behind.
3: And I might add, because Dylan rides really fast.
7: Really, really, really fast. So it's just Dylan and I have to keep up with him.
3: Right.
7: But it's a lifesaver, and now I go farther, but I still ride my Preamble.
3: And the best part of the Midtown Greenway is we rode 5, 6, 7 miles without stopping, without
7: never
3: a stoplight, without
7: no.
3: traffic.
5: Right.
3: And today was Pride. We did Pride Ride, but that was also really fun with a big group, 50, 60 people maybe.
7: Yeah, got to People's Pride over at Powderhorn Park. No problem.
3: Yeah. And Dylan, you and I have never met, and I think Brett kind of threw me on you because last night and tonight I'm staying in your guest room, and that's one of the things about this kind of a trip that is so fun for me, meeting people and relying on their graciousness to help me make this trip happen. You're a pilot for Delta, mm-hmm. and you're not flying right now, luckily, so I can be here. Tell me a little bit about how biking fits in your life with your sort of fireman work schedule, you know, 3 days on flying and maybe 3 days off.
8: My brother has dragged me kicking and screaming into some of his hobbies. So when I moved to Minneapolis a couple of years ago, we went bike shopping together and I ended up with a Salsa flat bar gravel bike and have really gotten into riding. Trying to fit that into my schedule has been a challenge, but it's also incentivized me to other cities, pick up a bike share bike.
3: When you're overnighting in a city that you don't normally go to, you're able to use the bike share bikes or something like that.
8: Yeah, it's really helpful when they do have them. And so you can jump on a bike and we have different apps that we can use. And it says, oh, this bar, or this restaurant or whatever has great burgers or.
3: Yeah, it's always good when the pilot of your plane is saying this bar.
8: The long overnights, the 30-hour overnights, but there's always like food to be had and,
3: right.
8: and you know, you're carless.
3: Which is beautiful.
8: So you pick up a bike share and you can ride to a good barbecue joint or fried chicken place or something. That's marrying biking at home with biking on the road has really been helpful for me and kind of the job that I do as well.
3: The first person I heard that really does that was David Byrne of the Talking Heads. He on tour would bring a bike and bike around different cities that they were playing in. So you're following in David Byrne's footsteps, which is
8: That's pretty cool. Very admirable because I love David Byrne.
3: Brett, what's the number one bike city?
6: Minneapolis by far. I mean, we've talked about it before. I mean, I've biked in Los Angeles, San Diego, New York, Chicago, Tokyo, Copenhagen, and Amsterdam. And Copenhagen and Amsterdam definitely have a little bit of an edge on us.
3: Yeah, right.
6: But anywhere I've biked in the U.S., except maybe Ann Arbor, I think Minneapolis is the best. We got the best infrastructure. And, I mean, riding with you today has just reinforced how great it is, how easy it is to get around.
3: Well, it's nice when you can show off the infrastructure to somebody who doesn't know it, because that makes you appreciate it all the more, I think.
6: Oh, yeah. Yeah. Definitely.
3: We've had Christopher Taylor, who is the mayor of Ann Arbor, on the show, and he's fighting really hard to make Ann Arbor second or third best bike city.
6: It's looking good. And last time I was there, I was very impressed with what they got going in. I do need to get out to Davis. Davis is supposed to be amazing.
3: Right.
6: And as we've talked about before,
3: which is in what state?
6: California.
3: That's what I thought.
8: But the I was a flight instructor in Davis, so I know Davis very well.
3: I think that's the home of the first bike lane.
8: I think so, yeah. And on all the signs, the city insignia is the big wheel bike with the big wheel up front, small wheel in the back.
3: As I have been crossing the country, the little towns that say we are a bike-friendly community really means a lot. It means that they have restaurants and markets. It means that they have a camping area, possibly. Maybe they have a shelter. Maybe they have a bike repair stand. But just the fact that the people who are in that town are open to rolling wallets, as someone called bikers, because they roll through your city and they spend money and then they roll on to the next city. And cars leapfrog all of those cities and bikes stop in every one. So Brett, Laura, and Dylan, you guys made my little trip to Minneapolis. Thank you very much.
6: Oh, it's great to see you, Taylor, and can't wait for you to get back and probably do a century and get you off into Wisconsin.
8: So happy to host you. You know, when Brett asked me yesterday when you guys were riding here, of course I said yes, and it's been great hosting you, and you're welcome anytime, either east or west.
3: Well, it's been wonderful being hosted, so thank you.
8: You're welcome.
4: You know, one of the nice things about having people like that in a town that you don't know is they introduce you to other people who are also riding. So in the morning, we got up and we joined the People's Pride Ride because June is Pride Month. And we rode with about 50 other people to a big park in Minneapolis. And I got a chance to speak with some of the people who sponsored and supported the Pride Ride.
3: I'm in Minneapolis, and I got to do the People's Pride Ride this morning that was led by Jules and Mel and Brian, who were the three people behind the whole thing. And I wonder if you could start by telling me why a People's Pride Ride is different from a regular Pride ride, and why possibly it's more important.
9: So People's Pride is kind of an alternate take on the classic Twin Cities Pride, which is normally in downtown Minneapolis in Loring Park. And People's Pride is a little more grassroots, like independent, kind of without corporate sponsors.
3: Right.
9: And so we thought it'd be fun to have a ride going here and kind of support the community pride from a queer community space.
3: Right.
9: And so just we had a nice 6-mile loop to get here.
3: It was beautiful.
10: We know that grassroots work only works if someone steps up. It was simply a matter of
3: stepping up.
10: Yeah, who is willing to do it, even if you don't have the skills. You can find people that do.
3: Right.
10: I actually have not marshaled a ride before I started marshaling with the pedals. That's largely because I knew with the pedals it was a safe space to learn, and I have people here like Mel, like Brian, that are incredible leaders and organizers themselves. That's how I kind of came to do this. And as far as why I think a pride ride is important as well, is because we know that this grassroots work literally saved some of our neighbors, right? It kept
3: during the ice raids and all of that.
10: Correct.
3: Right? Yeah, we talked with Brett McGraw during all of that.
10: Yeah.
3: And it was a pretty traumatic time for everybody, but I can imagine for people from Minneapolis even more so.
10: Yeah, for sure.
3: You said something at the beginning before we started the ride about how biking is such a part of creating a community. And I wonder if you could elaborate on that a lot, because that's what we believe at Bike Talk.
10: Certainly. I mean, one of my favorite things of living in Uptown is that I literally walk out my door and see some of my best friends, right? The number of times I've run into Brian biking down Bryant's, and Mel just walking around the neighborhood.
3: And that just doesn't happen in a car.
10: It does not. Exactly. Yeah. Where you can stop and chat with each other, that's a result of our built environment. What do we prioritize in transportation? I love living in a walkable urban space because it builds community naturally.
3: Mel, tell me what your role on all of this is and how you feel about bringing people together on a bike to support all different kinds of communities, not just the Pride community, but immigrant community, whatever community needs support.
11: Yeah, I'm glad I got this question. Pedals was the kind of bike patrol group based in Uptown, but there's so many
3: others. And Pedals is the name of the organization?
11: Yeah, it's Pedals with a T instead of a D, but flowers and bike pedals,
3: okay,
11: it's play on words. And as Jules kind of mentioned, we've kind of transitioned from doing more patrolling stuff to more group rides. But
3: And when you say patrolling, you mean patrolling for ice that was in the neighborhood affecting your neighbors?
11: Yeah, so during Metro Surge, like in the heat of it in the winter, there was like these signal group chats that were kind of like neighborhood based, and you would get on this call and either you'd be walking around or you'd be driving. Us bikers are crazy and we loved being outside in the cold, but also the bike really allowed us to get around in places that cars and people on foot couldn't as fast. The group started because people just started seeing each other on patrol, and then there was like school patrol groups that got organized, and it was just a nice way to get to meet each other. But yeah, speaking of community, there's so many bike groups. Like, we bumped into Bonesaw Cycling Collective, which is a wonderful organization in Minneapolis. They do a lot of community rides and a lot of mutual aid work. We just like bumped into them in the last two blocks of our ride, and we said hi to half the people and merged together. But there's so many group rides in Minneapolis. There's a website called msp.bike. I hope I said that right, but Minneapolis bike groups, like, you will find it. There's a huge ride calendar. You can find a community for anything. I mean, this is People's Pride Ride. We want to do a ride to here. There's rides to Twin Cities Pride, probably. Like, there's rides every day and for all different types of people.
3: Why is riding in a group to one of these things different? I would say better, but why is it different than just going there on your own?
11: Well, one, biking is fun, and biking with friends is fun. And Minneapolis has great bike infrastructure.
3: Sure does.
11: But not all places and not all the time. And when you have, honestly, more than one person biking at a time, so like two people side by side, it can be tight. We don't have nearly as much space as cars, and it makes it hard. So when you're biking in a group, it just means you can take up more space and you can have fun chatting with people.
3: Absolutely. On the road a little bit, too.
11: Yeah, but biking is just so fun, and you can just get to go where you want. And also the buses sometimes get delayed because of traffic.
3: Right. Because of bikes, probably, right?
11: No, it's because people. Who want to come to these wonderful events want to park within a block. But the reason they're there is because it's car-free, so it's a little silly.
3: Yeah. Well, Mel, Brian, Jules, you want to say something?
9: I have one more comment about why we ride to an event like this together. I think it's biking with a group is a great way to meet some new people and to have conversations while we're rolling through maybe a new route we haven't thought of before, and so there's discovery there. But then you get to the event and you have people you can be at the event together with, new friends, and it just expands the community. You attack it from all sides.
3: Well, I'm glad you added that, because that's totally true, and that's what happened to me today. I met a lot of people, and otherwise I would have known, well, first of all, I wouldn't have even known about it. But now I know about it. So thank you for including me in your ride today, and thanks for coming on Bike Talk.
9: Thank you.
10: Yeah, and if I could add one more
3: thing.
10: Please. I, like, wholeheartedly believe that, like, bikes are love. It brings you closer to nature. It brings you closer to your neighbors. It brings you closer to your friends.
3: One of the things I've learned on my trip riding across the country is biking brings you closer to yourself.
10: Oh, yeah.
3: Also.
10: Oh, yeah.
3: So,
10: sure does.
3: Thanks.
11: Yeah, thank you so much.
4: You know, one of the great things about meeting people and these kinds of organizations that support cycling is you really see how people move, you know, from a rider to an advocate to actually working in the business. And one of the people that I rode with on this Pride ride was Christina, and she now works for the DOT. Those are the kind of people that we want working in those jobs. So here's a short interview that I have with Christina.

0: also ran into Christina, who is on the People's Pride ride, but also an advocate, but also she works for the Department of Transportation as a planner. What, tell me exactly who you work for.
1: I work for Hennepin County. That's the county that Minneapolis is in. And I work as a transportation planner in long-range planning, specifically bike and ped. And some car stuff, but mostly bike and ped.
0: You were such a great guide for me because you kind of told me where we were and what was what. And we were on trails almost the whole ride today, which was really nice for everybody.
1: Yeah, we got to use some of the, I would even call them historic trails around the lakes on Bede Makaska and then Lake Harriet. And then we got to see the Midtown Greenway, which is a Rails to Trails project, probably one of the first huge projects within this part of the Midwest.
0: Yeah, we've talked about that on our show before and about how important it is that even in Minneapolis, they plow it in the wintertime, which is great.
1: Yeah, this past year we had an especially snowy winter. It snowed and it stayed, so we really relied on those plows. And we do plow a lot of the protected bike lanes. They have these skinny little plows or these little vehicles with big brushes on the front.
0: Right, right.
1: Because we know that a lot of folks depend on the cycling paths for commuting and getting their families where they need to go. I'm a full-time cyclist all year round. No car, no problems.
0: Yeah, you said you gave up your car a couple of years ago, and you don't miss it at all.
1: I don't. The city and the county and the region is really, really set up in a way that we've made it possible that you don't need a car to survive, and you can even really thrive without having a car. And I think we got to highlight a lot of the hard work that the city, the county, even the state has also. We get a lot of funding from the state. We get a little bit of funding from the federal government. Not as much as we used to at the moment, but, you know, those grants will come back.
0: Yeah.
1: And, like, our parks department is amazing here. So we have parkways. We have this area called the Grand Rounds that we wrote a little bit of today.
0: You got your graduate degree in urban design?
1: Yeah, I went to The Ohio State University for urban planning for my grad program. My background is in ecology, so I really think about how do cities and transportation and the environment ideally meet, but I work a lot in people and planet conflict.
0: And you said that you were an advocate for a long time, or did it sort of start after you got your degree? Tell me what the transition was, because I'm really interested in how advocates move into positions of power.
1: I think I was an advocate without knowing it. When I lived in Cincinnati, I worked at a place called Nobo. It was a bike co-op, right. So you could learn to work on bikes, and then you earn your bike that you built yourself.
0: Yeah.
1: And going from that into, you know, showing up to city council meetings because I wanted better bike lanes, or I wanted just clearer rules for drivers and education for kids so that people learn how to ride a bike as part of the curriculum in elementary schools, which we do here.
0: Right, which is all connected, right?
1: Yes.
0: Get kids riding early. You know, I'm from Los Angeles, and lots of times kids can't ride because there's not ample space for them to ride. Here there is with the bike paths.
1: Yeah, and safety education, and there, like when I moved here and I had to take my driver's test again, I was surprised that there were questions about bicyclists and how much space you need to give them, and if someone's riding on the shoulder on a 50-mile-an-hour road, which I'm sure you did on your on your way here.
0: I did.
1: What are my responsibilities as a vehicle operator? So yeah, everything is really connected, and I think in Minneapolis, St. Paul, Twin Cities, general area, it's really obvious how much work and care has gone into making this space.
0: Yeah, planning,
1: perfect.
0: Right. Yeah. Well, it's a beautiful city, and thank you so much for the work that you do in the city. Thanks for being my guide, and thanks for coming on Bike Talk.
1: Yeah, and I hope we will see you on our podcast, too, at Streets MN.
0: I'd love that.
1: Thank you so much.
0: One of the great things about Minneapolis, Nick, is this Midtown Greenway, and we have talked about it before on the show. It is a 10, 12, 15-mile highway for bicycles right through the middle of Minneapolis. And it is so much fun to ride on. It's flat because it is a rails-to-trails route. And it goes right through the heart of Minneapolis. And it goes right by this really great bike store called Venture Bikes. And sure enough, one of the guys we were riding with got a flat tire. So we went into Venture Bikes, and I spoke with the manager. So we've been seeing the sights of Minneapolis, and sure enough, one of our group got a flat tire. Luckily, it was right outside of Venture Bicycle Shop. I'm talking with
2: Atenua Theba is my name.
0: And the name of the bike shop is Venture Bicycle Company.
2: Yes, Venture Bikes.
0: Okay. And you're in Minneapolis, obviously. You fix flats, you sell bikes. You were talking about states. First, tell me a little bit about your shop.
2: Yeah.
0: And tell me about the riding that, you know, you're doing and people are doing out of your shop.
2: Totally. So, you know, we are really a bike shop on technicality that we have to be a shop to keep the lights on. We ultimately try to be a community space for people doing whatever they do. So
0: yeah, there's lots of tables out front, which was really nice. Yeah.
2: Yeah. And so it's a crazy mix of what we offer, right? We host community bike rides that are just about being outside in the community, exploring the city. We host group rides that do training and like performance-focused development. We also are just the local hub for several clubs and, you know, study groups and book clubs and all sorts of just super cool stuff. But, you know, the secret back thing that we also do is we are directly connected to one of the largest medical hubs in the metro area. So
0: and I might add the Midtown Greenway.
2: And we're physically connected to the Midtown Greenway. Right. So we have this amazing relationship with, you know, Allina Health, Abbott Northwestern Children's Hospital, and we are also taking care of their riders, and they have created facilities that allow their staff to ride to work, keep their bike safe, shower and change, and do everything they need to be ready for a full day of hospital work.
0: Wow, that's fantastic.
2: I think for me, you know, being kind of the manager of the shop, I'm so grateful that I have the opportunity to look at someone, have them walk in and say, you know, I need a bike or I need to fix this. And whether the budget is $10 or $10,000, I get to sit and work with them directly.
0: Yeah. Oh, that's great. Well, thanks very much for talking to me, and thanks for fixing my buddy's wheel.
2: Yeah, well, thank you for coming in, and I'm sorry you got the flat, but I'm glad we could take care of you.
0: No, it's, you know, sometimes the good and the bad.
2: Right.
3: So, yeah, it's so great that you made it to Minneapolis. It's supposed to be one of the great bike cities in America.
0: They say it's the number one bike city in the country. I recently spoke with Dave from Bike Talk with Dave, and he says Des Moines, Iowa, could be number one. And, of course, people in New York say New York's number one, but Minneapolis has a lot of good infrastructure to allow people to choose to ride a bike.
3: So you're on other bike talks?
0: People have been reaching out and wanting to know about the trip. It's been really fun to meet some of the other podcasters who are in the same world as we are and, you know, talk about not only bike talk, but talk about the trip and, you know, the good fight that we are all trying to fight.
3: Yeah, no, I'm glad you're doing that because, like, I've seen Bike Talk with Dave every time I go look for Bike Talk on Apple Podcasts, and that's cool that you finally met.
0: Well, he was very clear that he added the with Dave because you had started Bike Talk long before he started Bike Talk.
3: Well, hi, Dave.
0: And Dave was great. We had a good talk, and it's a good show. I've heard the show in the past.
3: There's a listener email. They said, my name is Kim, and I'm a new bicyclist. I just started following your podcast. My sister and I are planning a long ride from Richardton, North Dakota, to New Rockford, North Dakota, over 4 days. This is my first long ride and my sister's second but longest ride. What is your best advice you could give us?
0: That's a great question. And I have learned so much from other people on my trip that I'm absolutely happy to help Kim. I actually rode through Richardton and camped very near there. My advice right off the bat, though, is to make sure you understand how to use the adventure cycling maps and the ride GPS digital interfaces, because that is really helpful when you plan your trip. So make sure you do it on your phone, that you practice how to set up your ride, because then you can just have your phone on your bike and it will tell you in a quarter mile, turn right onto Wichita Street or whatever the street is. And that takes so much guesswork and anxiety out of the trip that you can just enjoy the scenery and the sights. It's funny, the town that I rode through previous to Richardton was actually called Taylor. And I stopped in Taylor, North Dakota, and had a beer in a bar and ended up talking with this guy, Kenny. And he told me about a campground about 5 miles outside of Richardton. Now, that might be too early for Kim and her sister to stop at, but it was a wonderful place to go and spend the night. 2 miles down this really beautiful dirt road just outside of Richardton. Now, I'm not sure where Rockford is, but I think if they practice with the adventure cycling maps and the ride with GPS digital interface, They'll be very comfortable on their trip planning how many miles they want to ride, where they want to camp, where they can get some food, where they can find a restaurant, where they can find a campground, and that'll make the trip much, much easier.
3: Well, I thought it was going to be something about keeping your shifter lubricated.
0: You know, I have really struggled with that, Nick. Brett in Minneapolis even took it to the bike store while I'm here at home in Los Angeles for these few days shooting this film. And I don't think they were able to fix it all the way either. They said maybe your left arm and your left hand's getting weak.
3: No.
0: And, you know, maybe it is, yeah.
3: Like they didn't see a problem with it?
0: Well, they have lubed it, and I think it's better. But the mechanic did say these Shimano 105 shifters can be stiff. And maybe, you know, leaning on my hands for 8 hours a day on the handlebars day after day has possibly weakened my hand. I don't know. But my wife was concerned by that and said, hey, when you're back, let's go to the doctor.
3: Oh, my God.
0: I don't think it's serious. My left hand feels good. I don't know why the shifter would all of a sudden change and why I would all of a sudden lose any real strength in my left arm. But I want to thank Brett for taking it to the bike store while I was out of town for those couple of days.
3: Thanks, Brett. And for Kimberly, that does seem like the best piece of advice, you know your route. And
0: right.
3: Adventure cycling, I guess there's no substitute for them if you're going cross country. Does it have to be with ride with GPS?
0: That's one example. There's also Komoot, but adventure cycling works with ride with GPS. So on my trip, I've been using the adventure cycling maps for the big picture and then the ride with GPS digital interface for the day to day. And I think that's how adventure cycling wants us to do it, wants you to do it when you're on a bike trip, because you can really get into the nitty gritty with the ride with GPS. You can really see where you are, where adventure cycling is just a digital map and it doesn't really show you where you are on the route. I hope Kim keeps in touch with us and lets us know how her trip goes, because once you've sort of gotten over the hump of doing a short trip, then you realize a longer trip is just more of the same. And it's really an experience to get out of your comfort zone and meet those other people and go to those other places.
4: I'm Stacy with this week's news. The Carlsbad Police Department unveiled an online portal where residents can report unsafe e-bike riding by submitting photos, videos, and details about when and where incidents occurred. The reporting portal is the latest step in the city's broader effort. They recently adopted stricter regulations, including a minimum riding age of 12, helmet requirements for riders under 18, restrictions on e-bike use at two community parks, and authority for officers to issue 48-hour impounds for e-bikes when riders are caught operating them recklessly. No word on when a dangerous driver portal will open. Virginia and Arizona will be the first states to incorporate speed-limiting devices for dangerous drivers. In Virginia, it will be required for drivers caught speeding over 100 miles per hour. In Arizona, it will be offered in exchange for license revocation for any dangerous driver. The Intelligent Speed Assistance Program will use GPS technology to monitor and restrict a vehicle's speed, with judges deciding on a case-by-case basis whether and for how long to implement the limiter. Offenders must cover installation and maintenance costs of the device, and tampering with it could result in a misdemeanor charge. These are two of seven states that have signed intelligent speed assistance into law. Maryland will come online in October, Illinois and New York in 2027, Georgia in 2028, and Washington State in 2029. Meanwhile, the District of Columbia has had this in place since 2024. Midwest Cyclery in Kansas City was the lucky recipient of a call from the Dutch national soccer team. They bought 17 bright orange bikes for their team to use while in town. Since Momentum magazine ranked the 16 World Cup venues by bike access, and Kansas City came in last place, Momentum used the methodology behind the Copenhagenize Index and the People for Bike City ratings. It isn't simply whether a stadium has bike racks or a nearby trail. Instead, the rankings consider the quality of the surrounding cycling network, the connectivity of bike infrastructure, proximity to city centers, and how comfortably an average rider, not just a fearless commuter, could reach a match. I'm Stacy with this week's news. The Carlsbad Police Department unveiled an online portal where residents can report unsafe e-bike riding by submitting photos, videos, and details about when and where incidents occurred. The reporting portal is the latest step in the city's broader effort. They recently adopted stricter regulations, including a minimum riding age of 12, helmet requirements for riders under 18, restrictions on e-bike use at two community parks, and authority for officers to issue 48-hour impounds for e-bikes when riders are caught operating them recklessly. No word on when a dangerous driver portal will open. Virginia and Arizona will be the first states to incorporate speed limiting devices for dangerous drivers. In Virginia, it will be required for drivers caught speeding over 100 miles per hour. In Arizona, it will be offered in exchange for license revocation for any dangerous driver. The Intelligent Speed Assistance Program will use GPS technology to monitor and restrict a vehicle's speed, with judges deciding on a case-by-case basis whether and for how long to implement the limiter. Offenders must cover installation and maintenance costs of the device, and tampering with it could result in a misdemeanor charge. These are two of seven states that have signed Intelligent Speed Assistance into law. Maryland will come online in October, Illinois and New York in 2027, Georgia in 2028, and Washington State in 2029. Meanwhile, the District of Columbia has had this in place since 2024. Midwest Cyclery in Kansas City was the lucky recipient of a call from the Dutch national soccer team. They bought 17 bright orange bikes for their team to use while in town. Since Momentum magazine ranked the 16 World Cup venues by bike access, and Kansas City came in last place, Momentum used the methodology behind the Copenhagenize Index and the People for Bike City ratings. It isn't simply whether a stadium has bike racks or a nearby trail. Instead, the rankings consider the quality of the surrounding cycling network, the connectivity of bike infrastructure, proximity to city centers, and how comfortably an average rider, not just a fearless commuter, could reach a match.
3: We have an interview with Mark O'Connor with Families for Safe Streets about their new framework for autonomous vehicles.
0: You know, we were talking with Jim Pokras a couple of weeks ago about that. So I'm curious what the framework is, and I'm curious what Jim might say about it when he comes back on the show.
3: Yeah. So here's Mark O'Connor.
5: This is Mark O'Connor, Policy Counsel for Families for Safe Streets. Families for Safe Streets is coming out with a framework for autonomous vehicles, which, among other things, would make safety standards that are comparable to the airline industry.
6: That's what we are calling for and insisting upon, yes.
5: AVs, autonomous vehicles, would have to be safer than human drivers in any environment and for all groups.
6: Yes, and not just safer. What we're saying is that autonomous vehicles should be substantially safer than human drivers. The reason why we're saying that is the past 100 years of cars on our roads have been an absolute disaster. Right? We have more than 40,000 people killed every year in recent years. Over the past century, that has translated into more than 4 million people on U.S. roads that have been killed. And if we're purely setting parity with human drivers as what we require of AVs, we would essentially be accepting the status quo and the history of this carnage on our roads, which is what Families for Safe Streets exists to prevent.
5: So Families for Safe Streets is an organization of survivors of traffic violence, or families of people who were killed.
6: Absolutely. Individuals, it was founded by people who had lost loved ones, and it consists of people also members who have been injured themselves in traffic crashes. And so we advocate for life-saving policies and provide support for crash victims as well.
5: You're really prepared to be the ones to bring this up.
6: I believe so, yes. This is certainly a part of the autonomous vehicle discussion that has been missing, and the voices of people impacted is critical.
5: It's an interesting comparison to the airline industry to have AVs regulated that way.
6: Yeah, so basically what we're saying is that the carnage on our roads over the past century from an automobile-focused set of policies that have not put human life first, that is not something that has come about by happenstance. It's not because driving is inherently dangerous. And we make the comparison to commercial passenger aviation to essentially highlight that fact that it's not inevitable, the carnage on our roads, and also to learn from commercial passenger aviation for what we can do, what we must do in the US to make our streets, our roads safer, and especially with autonomous vehicles. And so, just to make the comparison to aviation today, aviation is not inherently safe. This is some kind of an argument that we often hear when we

0: which is what we are adopting and applying here with the safe systems approach for autonomous vehicles. We know from cars on our streets and our roads in the US that the safety measures that have been implemented have often been implemented reluctantly by auto companies, from seat belts to airbags to crumple zones. These were measures that were often opposed and were often criticized as being too costly or not worth it, but they were eventually implemented through, advocacy from victims and others. And what we're saying is that we need to move from crash mitigation measures that react and try to mitigate harm after it has occurred to actually preventing crashes from happening in the first place, which is what we do with commercial aviation in the US.
1: Presumably, with AVs, it's more like a centralized operation. Like aviation, you don't have random people flying their own planes everywhere.
0: No, and what we are calling for in this framework is that regulators certify where, when, and how AV companies can operate on our roads. We propose essentially a staged certification pathway that starts with AVs operating only in simulated environments and then moving through this staged pathway with kind of increased autonomy and having to meet increasing safety standards that we lay out in the framework as well. And so what we developed was this two-pronged gain and guard rule that says that where AVs operate, they must be substantially safer overall on average. And that's the first prong. And then the second prong is that AVs can never be worse in any single environment or condition. And all of this is compared to human drivers. So that's kind of the gain and guard rule that we need to achieve gains. AVs have to be substantially safer on average when measured on crash, injury, and fatality rates compared to human drivers. And then the guard part is that we need to guard against these so-called edge cases of kind of catastrophic regression of AVs, where they suddenly do something that is wild. And for that part, we are saying that they can never be worse than a human driver in any of those areas in which they operate. So that's the gain and guard rule. And you can attach different levels of safety. We are saying that right now we should not set the standard for the gain portion for AVs any less than 10 times safer than human drivers, which is based on current data. So that's the gist of the gain and guard rule.
1: Yeah, there's another rule, the lawful AV.
0: Yeah, so the lawful AV is a complementary framework to the gain and guard rule. So you could have an AV that and company that satisfies the gain and guard rule, but still engages in kind of unlawful driving on a regular basis, blocking the sidewalk, blocking the crosswalk, the bike lane, a host of unlawful behavior that doesn't necessarily result in immediate kind of measurable harm. And what we are saying is that regulators must have this lawful AV framework where, for AV companies that accumulate a certain number of these instances of unlawful behavior, that it triggers an investigation. That investigation could lead to suspension. That suspension could lead to revocation of the AV company's certificate to operate. So those are kind of two complementary frameworks that are meant to both ensure that AVs remain safe and that they also interact with all of us in ways that are predictable for everyone around them, also gain public trust. We recognize the shortcomings of current federal regulation in the area of autonomous driving on our roads, and the framework that we have established is one that can really be applied on any level, whether it's federal, state, or local. And we lay out some clear frameworks that states can adopt right now and some standards that they should follow by prioritizing human life.
1: I was going to say, if you leave it to the federal government, they don't like regulation. They don't like safety, really, I would say. So it might be regulated at the state or city level, but at least it's not going to be self-regulating like the tech people. They're not going to be policing themselves.
0: No, to us, that's unacceptable. There are some helpful regulatory approaches that are happening in different places, but the self-certification by a

0: EV companies would be repeating the process that has existed in the US for decades, where auto companies self-certify and then we rely on mass recalls of cars, some years recalls affecting more than 30 million cars, to kind of fix the problems afterwards. But we don't do that in aviation. In aviation, you have these rigid and thorough certification pathways that don't rely on recalls as the primary way to improve safety after harm has occurred. There's a few other areas in which we apply aviation style policies. Another is on liability. I was listening to a show of yours recently, and where you discussed liability for AVs, and what we are proposing is essentially a strict liability system for AVs, where, similar to the aviation and maritime industries, you have a two-tier structure where if you are harmed by an AV, you are guaranteed compensation up until a certain threshold. And that's kind of the first tier. And then beyond that threshold, there is an assumed liability essentially on the part of the AV company that they caused the harm, but it can be disputed by the AV company. It shouldn't just be the AV operator, Waymo or someone else, that is responsible. We should establish a pool compensation fund where all of the companies that are significantly involved in making and operating the AV, that they pay into that compensation fund, and then individuals who are harmed will be paid from that compensation fund. And then between themselves, the different companies afterward, they can figure out what liability between them should look like, different levels that each company should pay into that compensation fund. And that really was motivated by the experiences of Families for Safe Streets members, who will share the absolutely broken system of our insurance and liability today in the US, where if you are harmed, you have to navigate often years of litigation with various different parties that are involved. There can be different parts of the vehicle that could have failed, it can be more than one driver involved, all of those different challenges that can delay justice and compensation. And with an AV world, that's only going to be complicated many times over and extremely more complex. The current and kind of historic liability and insurance system doesn't work as it is, and it is terribly suited for an AV world. So that's why we are calling for an aviation style two-tier liability with a pooled compensation fund.
1: It sounds like a really smart model to look at aviation.
0: We think so. And for your listeners, the entire framework is available on familiesforsafestreets.org. There's a whole lot more to it.
1: It's an 80-page document.
0: Indeed, it is. Thank you so much for having us on.
1: Thank you, Marco. It's great to talk to you and Families for Safe Streets.
0: Thank you.
2: You know, it's interesting to hear Families for Safe Streets talk about the carnage on our roads for the last 100 years, you know, people who have lost people to traffic violence, and to know that there's this debate out there about whether autonomous vehicles are good, because a lot of people say they increase car dependency.
3: Right.
2: There'll be
3: right.
2: more driving. It's easier to do because when you're not in the car, also the car could be driving around looking for cheaper parking.
3: Right. Yeah. Not just more trips, but possibly more miles. Right.
2: But they're looking to make them significantly safer than human drivers.
3: Yeah. Next up is Bob, who I met on the trail coming into Minneapolis. It was a bike path. And one of the things he sort of complained about, he was going east to west, is the amount of cars on the road. And I had that issue, too, in certain areas. And I remember a couple of weeks ago, I said, you know, some of these truck drivers can't lose their jobs fast enough to AI. Maybe the AV cars will make these kinds of trips safer for cyclists on the road. So this is an interview with Bob on the road, and you can hear in his voice that he's struggling a little bit. And I think part of it was the traffic and part of it was the cold. But I also think part of it was maybe he did not have the support system that I have had from the listeners of Bike Talk and from people like Brett McGraw and his wife Laura and Dylan and other people that I've met on the road, and really our Bike Talk family. And that has meant a lot to me and helped me through some of my lows.
2: That's good.
3: Yeah, that's good. You're exactly right. That is good. So here's Bob.
4: So I'm almost in Minneapolis, and I run into Bob Shook, who is coming from the East Coast going to the West Coast, and he's just leaving Minneapolis, I guess. I'm not sure where you slept last night, yeah. But we were talking a little bit about navigation and how important that is on a trip like this. Tell me the struggles that you're having.
5: Well, you know, in the old days, you had a paper map.
4: You know, I still have some of those.
5: You know, but, you know, it's just major roads. The one thing with the ride with GPS that really actually threw me for a loop, have you ever looked at it?
4: Yeah, of course.
5: It has all the different types of map categories.
4: Right.
5: So when I set this up, I did it on a laptop because it's a hell of a lot easier than
4: right,
5: looking
4: to see
5: on your
4: it
5: phone.
4: And work on it, right.
5: What I liked is I used the Google Map category on it because you could automatically kind of like zoom in and many things were there.
4: Right.
5: You know, restaurants were there, places to stay, things like and then they have a thing called like points of interest.
4: Right.
5: And then you could go and you could put additional things in because unless you zoomed in, you wouldn't see the other things. But if you put points of interest, you could always see those. So I spent 100 hours or more like putting in all these points of interest and not worrying about all these things from Google Maps because
4: right.
5: I'm like, I'll be able to just zoom in and they'll be there. And it wasn't until a few days before I went away that I actually started using my phone for it. Yeah, I used it biking around town a little
4: right.
5: bit and stuff. And I went to use it, and I go, where's Google Maps? And it was on a Friday.
4: Right.
5: And it takes like 2 days to hear back from them, and they only write you back. And I think I was leaving Monday. I Google about the ride with GPS, and they go, they don't use Google Maps on their phones. And
4: so
5: I'm like,
4: all your planning.
5: Yeah, all the planning.
4: Yeah.
5: And I'm going, everything that I had spent on is like kind of gone. So luckily, I have brought two phones with me.
4: Right.
5: One I bought as a used one with a little bit of a bigger screen that I use for the trip.
4: Right.
5: And that's my regular phone. But what I end up finding is I'm running both so I can see the things that are on the Google Maps on
4: this. On your one.
5: Because I can't see the... And then you're trying to figure out where you are on the maps.
4: You know, that's so similar to the issues I've been having with Ride GPS. So that's the lesson, I think, if we're going to give anybody who's thinking about a trip like this, figure that stuff out first and how to do it on your phone.
5: Go out and really test it.
4: Yeah, and test it.
5: Because I went and did, like, just a ride where it recorded it. That's no good.
4: Right.
5: Like, sent something up.
4: Yeah, and getting your miles for the day and all of that kind of stuff. Well, tell me where you're starting from and where you're going to.
5: Started just north of Boston at the coast. I live in New York, in upstate New York.
4: Oh, okay.
5: So I got a ride there.
4: Okay.
5: And then going to the coast of Oregon.
4: And then how are you going to get home?
5: Maybe I'll stay. I don't even know how I ended up at that spot. It was just kind of when you set the map, it just flew
4: right.
5: there. There's a bike shop there. I talked to them a while ago. They'll box up.
4: Sure.
5: You know, and I forget the company that does the shipping.
4: Yeah.
5: You know, you can do
4: yeah.
5: that. So.
4: Most airlines do also. So.
5: There's a company that
4: yeah.
5: ships bikes.
4: Oh.
5: So, and that's the least of my concerns. So let me get there,
4: yeah.
5: and I'll figure out how to get the bike back.
4: Well, you said that you've been out about a month.
5: Yeah.
4: And let me ask you this, because this is something that I'm struggling with. What are you doing with your regular life while you're out here?
5: What does that mean?
4: I mean, how are you handling your regular life? Are there people at home? Or
5: Well, I retired a year and a half ago. But, you know, there's a lot of thinking to do ahead of the game. Like, I've never been one who's, you know, been too thrilled with all the internet and technology and stuff. But I spent the last year or so converting over like all my accounts
4: right.
5: and getting those things like set up so that things could get paid and things like that. Technically, my house is as hot as hell. Somebody went in it the other day and said it's all stuffy because there's nobody there. My kids are elsewhere.
4: Sure.
5: You know, I try to handle what I can remotely. The one thing that I always have to tell people with this is like, it's kind of like a 24-hour job. It is. It's not, oh, it's like so much fun. I mean, every day there's at least two goddamn detours that go to nowhere. I doubled back today, went over two interstates and stuff to get back. hoping that trail will be open because they don't tell you where it'll
3: right,
5: be open.
3: Right.
5: You know, you get up in the morning, you know, you got to figure out you're going to get something to eat or get it later. I bring my bags. I take my bags off every night.
3: Right.
5: They're kind of a mishmash. You have to repack everything.
3: Yeah.
5: It takes forever.
3: Packing's a problem, yeah.
5: You know, and then it's like, is weight good? Is this good?
3: Yeah.
5: You know, my brackets broke off my bag like
3: oh,
5: one weekend.
3: Wow. Okay.
5: They're zip tied.
3: Yeah.
5: By the time you get started, you've burned a bunch of time.
3: Yeah.
5: And then you're like, where are you staying? If you're going to do that, like, I have all the stuff for sleeping outside, and
3: yeah,
5: I barely ever used it because it's been so cold until this
3: oh,
5: last
3: really?
5: Week.
3: I've been camping a lot. I've been camping 3 days, staying in a hotel, camping 3 or 4 days. And I was cold through North Dakota mm-hmm. and Montana, and I think you're going to go that way mm-hmm. on the, like, the northern tier area.
5: A lot of mornings I've been leaving, not even really early. You know, getting out 7:30, you know, it's been 47 degrees.
3: Yeah, yeah.
5: And I'm not camping in it. And that's another thing is if you're camping, it takes even more time than if
3: sure.
5: you're staying in a hotel. And I started off doing way more miles than I anticipated. I was going to say like 60 a day. I was doing 80, 75. Today I'm doing 70 plus.
3: Yeah.
5: Because the weather's getting funky.
3: Yeah.
5: And I'm going to try to do a long today, a long tomorrow, and then two shorter
3: and then find
5: ones,
3: a place with the
5: two
3: rain.
5: Shorter ones.
3: Yeah.
5: So if I could, if I need to run, and
3: because yeah.
5: I'm trying to get the Fargo. But anyway, it's you'll be working nonstop if you're camping out because then your gear's wet.
3: Yeah.
5: And you don't want to do with it.
3: I've gotten pretty good at setting stuff yeah. up and taking it down. But you know, the good thing for you is you have the mountains coming.
5: I wanted to do this when I was like a kid in college.
3: Same with me.
5: But I always said I had to work and make money for it. And everybody's like, isn't it like the greatest thing? And I'm like, eh. Yeah, I think it would have been a lot more fun then because, first of all, ignorance would have played a bigger hand in it.
3: Right.
5: But also, there's just so many damn cars and
3: yeah.
5: trucks.
3: Yeah.
5: And every, it's
3: well, it's nice that we're on a trail now.
5: Yeah.
3: And you'll have a trail for the next 2 days until you're almost out of Minnesota. Then you're back on the road.
5: Yeah, but it's kind of discouraging with the traffic, honestly.
3: Yeah.
5: When I came in, when you're going to go through Minneapolis, my first 2 days, I came over from Wisconsin, from La Crosse.
3: Right.
5: Those first 2 days were almost like heavy highway riding.
3: Oh,
5: the
3: wow.
5: whole time.
3: Wow.
5: You know, it was Route 61. And
3: I'll watch for that because I am going through Wisconsin.
5: You didn't have options. You were pinned against the river.
3: Yeah.
5: There was a train. 80% of those 2 days were on highway. The only thing positive I could say is it wasn't as busy as I thought it would be.
3: Good.
5: But, you know, when you're on those roads, then you're watching debris
3: yeah.
5: and, you know,
3: totally.
5: I've seen more road than I've seen scenery.
3: Yeah.
5: You know?
3: Well, that's going to change because you're going to see a lot of scenery coming up. But I totally understand about the traffic. What my takeaway has been the highs and the lows. You know, you go from a low one morning to a high that afternoon or a high one morning to a low that afternoon when the rain starts. So I hope that the highs stay high for you and the lows stay out of the picture.
5: The bad thing is that it has been cold. The good thing is it hasn't been blissfully hot. And that's kind of the thing, too. By the end of the week, it's supposed to get real warm. So I was like, try to shorten the rides because that's been positive, but it's been hard to camp out. It's been the strangest weather. And anybody I've asked, you know, like people who work on the trails, and they'll go, I've never seen wind like this like my whole life. I mean, it's been...
3: The wind is tough.
5: Ooh.
3: I totally agree. And I want you to look for Kay on the road, okay? Kay will be coming west to east, and she's 71. So she's out there doing it all. So, Bob, thanks a lot.
5: Okay, and good luck to you.
3: I wish Bob the best of luck because he's got some really beautiful country in front of him, and he'll be riding on roads that won't be as traffic-laden as many of the roads in the east were. And so I hope he really gets an opportunity to enjoy the ride and it warms up a little bit and he makes it all the way to the West Coast.
6: Go Bob.
3: Yep.
6: That's the show. Good
3: Bob.
6: Show.
3: We want to thank Brett McGraw and Laura and Dylan. And we want to thank everybody on the Pride Ride, Jules and Brian and Mel. And I want to thank Christina. And of course, the people at Venture Bike Shop. And we want to thank Mark O'Connor with Families for Safe Streets. And I want to thank Bob for stopping and talking to me and letting me in on the struggles of his ride. And of course, we always want to thank our regulars, Julie Richard, Josh Haglin, Kevin Burton, Amy Ziering, Lindsay Sturman, and Stacy Randecker.
6: Do you have a quote?
3: You know, I do. This is one I think that we've done before. It's by Scott Stoll. And it's a bicycle ride around the world begins with a single pedal stroke. And I think that is so true, certainly in my case, and I hope with Kim in her case, and Bob in his case, and anybody else who is planning a long trip. You just got to start pedaling.
2: Thanks, Taylor.
3: Ride safe.
6: And that was Bike Talk. If you have a story, a tip, or a topic, head over to biketalk.org and send us a message. Talk again next week.
7: Get yourself a bike.

0: This is Robin Collier, manager of KCEI. So the Taos News finally had a story this week on our effort to get on Pickeries Mountain to expand our coverage. 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
2: Welcome to Electronic Intifada Radio. I'm Nora Barrows Friedman. On this episode, 1,000 Days of Genocide, reporter and former spokesperson for the Gaza municipality, Asim Al-Nabih, reflects on this grim milestone.
3: We have faced many difficult moments. Actually, every single moment was a difficult moment. Bombardments around you, you can't find food, you can't find water, you can't find even a grave for your loved ones. I lost my nephew and my niece, my brother-in-law, my friends, a lot of my family members, our houses. We lost everything. We lost our city. But we are still here. We are still alive.
2: And journalist Rokaya Shamsuddin reports that the Lebanese resistance is drawing a hard line against the latest framework agreement, a deal being pushed by the United States and Israel as a, quote, pathway to peace.
4: The reality is that this text attempts to achieve through blackmail what the Israeli military has failed to secure during its ground invasion of southern Lebanon.
2: This is Electronic Intifada Radio. I'm Nora Barrows Friedman. This episode highlights the news, interviews, and reports from our live stream broadcast on July 2nd, 2026, marking 1,000 days of Israel's genocide in Gaza. More than 73,000 Palestinians have been confirmed killed, according to the Gaza Health Ministry, an average of about 73 people per day. This conservative figure does not include indirect deaths from disease, malnutrition, lack of clean water, and other outcomes of the genocide. Later in the show, we speak with Asim Al-Nabih. He's an engineer, PhD researcher, Al Arabi TV correspondent in Gaza, and a longtime contributor to the Electronic Intifada. But first, sustainable childhood courses don't teach a Gaza mother how to stop the F-16 nor change the path of a missile. We've published many features in the last week, but today we're highlighting Stable Childhood is Out of Reach in Gaza by Isra Mashharawi, writing from Gaza. Isra's daughter Aya is barely two, but Isra writes she reacts to things in a way that feels too big for her age. Here, Isra reflects on the irony of listening to a lecture for an online course focusing on stable environments as the basic condition for healthy childhood development. In May 2026, Isra was listening to the lecture and taking notes while Aya slept next to her on a mattress. She writes, quote, "I tried to concentrate as much as I could. The Israeli drone was roaming overhead. It's buzzing. We describe drones with the word zanana after the sound of bees echoing through the glassless windows in our apartment." The specialist moved on to brain plasticity in early childhood, where neural connections rapidly develop during the first 1,000 days and are influenced by psychological stability and a sense of safety. I was trying to note that down before I was caught off guard by an orange light emanating ominously from behind the curtains. A loud explosion followed, blowing the curtains open, ushering in the orange light that glowed through the room. The light grew bigger and stronger, and I thought it was fire piercing into our room. The wall itself seemed to have been pushed inward by the force of this airstrike. Aya woke up petrified and darted out of the mattress, clinging tightly to me as she called out, "Mama," in a trembling voice, her eyes wide open and fixed at me. I ran downstairs in panic, Aya between my arms, and I left everything behind. A sudden roaring sound of a warplane overhead, a dog barking in the street, or even a plate falling to the ground and breaking, makes Aya freeze for a few seconds and then cry before running toward me. She is startled by a door slamming suddenly or trucks honking, and when a car nearby speeds, the sharp sound makes her panic. Whenever she is frightened, she runs and hides in my lap, clinging to my arm and burying her head under my neck, trembling, her body visibly tense. As her eyes stay wide open, unblinking, she repeatedly calls, "Mama, Mama," followed by a woo. She makes the sound, a woo, a dog howl, when she tries to tell me what she is afraid of, a noise or something she perceives as frightening. She was not always like this, terrified by these sounds, but after several ceasefire violations and repeated airstrikes in the area, she became more fearful, where small things make her body react before her mind catches up. I keep thinking about how all of this knowledge on a sustainable childhood and children's well-being, resilience, protection, and safe spaces is limited since its practical application does not seem to fully include all children equally, particularly those living in unstable or war-affected environments like Gaza. In such an environment, even when my child is asleep, she doesn't fully let go of me. She often holds my arm as if checking that I'm still there. I realize that Aya doesn't just learn from what I tell her, but she learns from what her body lives through again and again. And the science on this is clear. Long-term stress affects emotional regulation and long-term health. This was discussed in the lecture, supported by an article from the Harvard Center on the Developing Child. I'm not questioning whether that is true or not, but I want to know what we do when stress and fear don't go away. And when I say don't go away, I'm also referring to myself as a parent or caregiver. Caregivers are central in providing emotional security, shaping early experiences, and directly supporting healthy brain development. The Sustainable Childhood course broached how parents are particularly critical during early childhood, when the brain is rapidly developing and forming neural connections that are highly sensitive to environmental influences. I've also read many books on parenting and child development, like The Whole Brain Child and two Arabic books titled Child Psychology and Mental Health and Child Mental Health from Birth to 12 Years. The advice is always the same: a calm caregiver, predictable routines, emotional availability. I know how important parents are in forming a stable environment that shapes a child's personality, intelligence, and emotional growth. But here, the caregiver is also living in the same stress and fear. I'm supposed to alleviate my daughter's fear and make her feel safe when I myself am frightened to death and can't even guarantee my safety. I see how that has affected me too, in how fast I react to sound, and how I try to control my voice before I even realize I'm anxious, and how calm feels temporary, not normal. I'm learning about childhood development while also trying not to pass on what I am living through. When Aya is afraid, I hug and soothe her to draw her fear away. Only in my arms does she gradually calm down. Sometimes I try to distract her by clapping or doing funny gestures to shift her attention away from what frightens her. Neither can I stop the F-16 nor change the path of a missile, but I try to offer safety as much as I can and build it moment by moment for my daughter. Several minutes passed before I climbed back to the apartment, shaking in fear while Aya was in my arms, The lecture was still playing in the background, from which I could catch fragments. I was unable to focus, whereas the lecture was moving smoothly, uninterrupted, discussing safety, routine, and emotional consistency. Nothing in it was wrong. That's what made it harder. It was just completely detached from where I was. I looked at my notebook. Stable environments. Stability is just unattainable here, in a life that only consists of interruptions. Interruptions with swift moments of stability in between. Those are excerpts from Stable Childhood is Out of Reach in Gaza by Isra Masharawi, a writer and translator in Gaza, on electronicintifada.net. And now, as Israel intensifies its attacks on Lebanon, a U.S.-backed framework agreement is facing fierce rejection from the Lebanese resistance. The Electronic Intifada's contributor, Rokaya Shamsuddin, reports from southern Lebanon.
4: This is Rokaya Shamsuddin reporting for the Electronic Intifada. The Lebanese resistance and its allies are drawing a hard line against the latest framework agreement, a deal being pushed by the United States and Israel as a pathway to peace, but one that is being rejected on the ground as a blatant ultimatum. The reality is that this text attempts to achieve through blackmail what the Israeli military has failed to secure during its ground invasion of southern Lebanon. The core of this proposal demands that Hezbollah unilaterally disarms under the guise of pilot zones, making an Israeli military withdrawal contingent on Lebanon stripping away its only defense. Israel wants a signed surrender while keeping a green light to continue its occupation, and so far, the government, under President Joseph Aoun and Prime Minister Nawaf Salam, have given it this green light. All of the political pressure being aimed at Hezbollah and the Lebanese resistance community is also happening under fire. Even following the recent framework announcement, Israel has continued its campaign of terror against the civilian population in South Lebanon and the Bekaa Valley. In just the last few days, the official death toll from this aggression has climbed to over 4,270 martyrs. Over the past week, relentless Israeli airstrikes have hammered towns in southern Nabatiya and across the Bekaa Valley, directly targeting residential neighborhoods and rescue infrastructure with sound bombs, agricultural destruction, demolition campaigns, and drone strikes. In the face of this ongoing Israeli aggression, Parliament Speaker Nabih Birne has stood firmly with the Lebanese resistance, delivering a blow to the legitimacy of the U.S. brokered initiative. Birne made it clear that this document will not pass, calling it an agreement of dictates that no sovereign nation would ever accept. Crucially, Birne warned that the real danger of this U.S. plot is its attempt to spark internal strife, trying to force a confrontation between the Lebanese state and its own people. Hezbollah's leadership has echoed this warning, calling the demands for disarmament an incredibly dangerous trap. For the resistance, their weapons aren't a bargaining chip to be traded away. They are the only thing standing between Lebanon and total Israeli expansionism. The message from the streets remains absolute, that Lebanon will not sign a surrender, and the weapon of the resistance is completely non-negotiable.
2: That was the Electronic Intifada's contributor, Rokaya Shamsuddin, reporting from southern Lebanon.
5: I'm Ali Abu Nirmeh, here with my colleague, Nora Barros Friedman. It has now been 1,000 days since October 7th, 2023, 1,000 days of Israel's genocide in Gaza. And we should be clear, this was a genocide from the start. Immediately, Israeli leaders were declaring their intentions openly. On October 9, 2023, then Defense Minister and now indicted war criminal Yoav Gallant announced what he called a complete siege on Gaza. There will be no electricity, no food, no fuel. Everything is closed. We are fighting human animals and we act accordingly, he said. The International Court of Justice later cited that and other statements as evidence of a plausible genocide and ordered Israel to halt all genocidal acts, a ruling it has ignored with impunity. Benjamin Netanyahu also told Israeli soldiers, "You must remember what Amalek has done to you," says our Holy Bible, and we do remember. The Israeli Prime Minister was, of course, invoking a biblical injunction to entirely destroy the population, including mothers and babies. Now, 1,000 days later, the confirmed death toll has passed 73,000 Palestinians killed, with more than 173,000 wounded. Gaza's health ministry figures are viewed as reliable by UN agencies and independent experts, but even those figures exclude many people still missing under the rubble. And credible estimates indicate that the real death toll is much higher. A Lancet Global Health study estimated that more than 75,000 Palestinians were violently killed in just the first 15 months of the genocide, already far above the official count at the time, with possibly hundreds of thousands more non-violent deaths caused by disease, injury, and the collapse of life-sustaining systems. To reflect on these 1,000 days, we're joined once again by our friend Asim Nabi in Gaza. Asim is an engineer, a PhD researcher, and he was the spokesperson for the Gaza municipality. He's now a correspondent for Al Arabi TV. He's been in Gaza since the start of the genocide. Asim has also written powerfully for the Electronic Intifada about survival, loss, family, starvation, memory, and the dreams, hopes, and futures Israel has tried to steal from the people of Gaza. Asim, welcome back to the Electronic Intifada.
3: It's lovely to be again with you. We are all here in Gaza, like EI. We support them. We appreciate their effort, the team and everyone who is doing something to support Gaza, to support the Palestinians who are really suffering from the Israeli genocidal war in Gaza, in the West Bank, in every land that the Palestinians are exist.
5: Before we talk about the past 1,000 days as a whole, just tell us, give us a snapshot of what life in Gaza looks like right now. What does survival mean today in practical terms? What's the situation with food, water, fuel, shelter, displacement, services, and simply, how are people getting through their day?
3: Actually, Ali, I think we must be clear about the situation in Gaza right now, because based on the Israeli media, there is a ceasefire right now in Gaza. But when you walk on the streets, when you really watch the reality on the ground, you can notice clearly that the genocidal war is still ongoing in Gaza Strip. There is more than 1,045 martyrs in Gaza after the announcement of ceasefire. After October 10th, 2025, there is more than 3,200 people injured. This is in the so-called, in the time of so-called ceasefire, based on the Israeli media. Also, in the humanitarian situation, it is still very bad. Israel only allowed a limited amount of fuel, limited amount of humanitarian aid, limited amount of medical supplies. And that's why the suffering of people is still continuing in the city, among the people, among the majority of people, actually. Based on the updated reports, the recent reports, there is more than 1.9 million people are internally displaced in Gaza Strip. Can you imagine that those people staying in less than 30% of the total area of Gaza Strip? Because the actual area that people now are staying in is less than 30%, while the Israeli army is actually staying and taking control of more than 70% of the total land and the total area. And if you take the note that more than 90% of the housing units in Gaza Strip are being damaged, so we are talking about less than 10% of the actual area that people are staying in. They are staying in streets, in the seaboard, on the beach. They are staying in any single small land. just to protect their kids while they are staying in tents. Tents could be suitable for, for camping for 3 days on beach, but it's not really suitable for living in for more than 3 years now. So it is very hot. We are talking about nylon and the plastic and very bad quality of tents. The situation in Gaza and the weather now is very hot. People are getting a limited amount of water. Based on the recent reports, they are getting that. Every single person gets less than 10 liters. This 10 liters for drinking, for showering, for cleaning, for every single need. While the international standards talking about 120 liters per day per person. So can you imagine the difficulties that people are staying? And the 120 liters for someone stay in a house, you know, in a clean house, not in a tent with very dirty, atmosphere and the sewage around you without any facilities. There is no sewage infrastructure. So we can confirm from what we watch and the nature of my work, I see people and new people every day. So I can feel that the war is not over yet. Maybe the Israeli platforms and the Israeli leaders convinced the world that the war is over. But unfortunately, from what we see on the ground, the war is still ongoing.
2: And it's 1,000 days now, and Israel is still pushing westwards. You know, their so-called yellow line is being moved all the time, and buildings and infrastructure east of the so-called yellow line is being demolished and exploded day after day after day. And as you said, you know, the world has basically washed its hands of anything that could bring an end to this genocide. Israel Hayom, a newspaper that's closely aligned with Israeli Prime Minister Netanyahu, is reporting that, for example, Trump's Board of Peace plans to begin opening what it calls Hamas-free humanitarian zones in Gaza within weeks. And we've been reporting on this, you've been reporting on this for many months. This has been a longstanding plan, essentially to create these concentration camps within a concentration camp of Gaza to warehouse Palestinians. And the first zone of this, you know, diabolical plan would reportedly be in Tel el-Sultan near Rafah, with civilians directed into fenced shelters where food and medical aid would be distributed while an international force is deployed and Israel continues operating beyond the so-called yellow line. In full surveillance, they're talking about biometric scanning of people. And this article describes this as a way to separate Hamas from the civilian population, quote, piece by piece. And the Board of Peace also published photos showing military vehicles for a so-called international stabilization force being brought into Gaza. And this has also been a longstanding plan of theirs. From Gaza, Asim, how do Palestinians understand this kind of plan? And will Israel and its accomplices be able to succeed here?
3: Like, this is like funny photos, you know, publishing this tactical vehicles as an achievement, you know. It's like, what does that mean? I mean, for us, for the majority of people in Gaza, it doesn't matter. We can't understand what does that mean. I mean, the new cars to the strip mean nothing, you know, because if you have the ability to bring things to Gaza, I have a list. We have a very long list. So if you have the ability and you have the money to bring things to Gaza Strip, please, we are screaming, we are crying for 1,000 days, asking you for water, for medical supplies, for fuel to run and to operate our water wells and our sewage pumps. So if the world, if those leaders, really understand the situation in Gaza Strip. They might be interested in bringing many other things. And if they really care about the people in Gaza, because I saw some statesmen said that Gazans deserve better. Yes, of course, we deserve better. But better than these statements, better than these news, better than these actions. And if we want about what we deserve our rights, our human rights. We have been suffering for almost 8 decades. It's not only about 1,000 days. The Palestinians in Gaza, in West Bank, and everywhere, even outside Palestine, the historical land, the historical Palestine. We have been suffering for years, for decades now. So I think they understand that it will be no solution until they give us our rights. They can bring these cars. They can bring the international crews. They can take over 70% of our land. They can do the new Gaza and the old Gaza, the new Gaza for non-Hamas Gazan people, the old Gaza for the Hamas soldiers. They can do all of these plans. But there is only one solution. And I think the leaders of this world know that. They know that Israel is making its crimes in Gaza Strip and West Bank, and there is no reason for those crimes. They must follow the international law, as they said. And if they really want to follow the international law, they must open the Rafah border to let more than 20,000 people, illness people, injured people, who got injured by Israel, by the way. You know, so Israel is not allowing medical supplies and devices, medical devices, to enter Gaza. And they're also denying those people to leave Gaza to receive the treatment that they deserve. So as someone who is staying in Gaza for almost 1,000 days of genocide, and I really understand the situation in Gaza Strip, I think people does not read this news. They don't care about this news. Every single morning, they think about what to eat, where to stay, how to get drinking water, where to send their kids to attend school, educational school, or something, how to earn some money to bring the medicine for his mother or his wife. So if they really care about us, they know what we need. They know what we deserve. Otherwise, I think they are just playing with us. They are just trying to increase our suffering. They don't really care about the people in Gaza. They don't care about the humanitarian situation in Gaza Strip. They are just playing political games that we don't really understand, because for 1,000 days, we call that we want our rights, our human rights, as the international law said and stated. But from the other hand, what we can see in the ground, that Israel is continuing her crimes against the civilian people, against the children. And there is many reports, by the way, mentioned that the killing rate among the children in this war, in this genocide war, is 40% among the total victims, 40%. While the killing rate among the children in the other wars, like 2008, 2012, was 24%. So it increased from 24 to 40%. So I just want to stop here because I feel upset about this news, as someone is following this news because of my current work right now. But the majority of people here are really suffering because of Israel. And if the world really wants to help them, he really knows what can he do.
5: Yeah, it's also striking to see those images of them bragging about bringing military vehicles into Gaza It means they have the ability to bring in everything that's needed, food, water, medicine, shelter materials, even temporary shelters, but also material for reconstruction. And it's a choice of the so-called Board of Peace and the United States and Israel and their accomplices not to do that, to keep the pressure on the population. So they could be boasting about bringing in things that will help people, but they prefer to focus on bringing in more equipment to control and police and occupy the population. Asim, you've been in Gaza throughout this genocide from the very first day, and you've been separated from your family, from your wife and your children, who were out of the country when the genocide started, and you've been away from them since then. You haven't held your children, they haven't hugged their father for 1,000 days, more than 1,000 days, in fact. When you think about this long period of time, what are the moments that stay with you the most? What are you reflecting on right now?
3: We have faced many difficult moments. Actually, every single moment was a difficult moment, because as a human, we shouldn't live in this situation. Bombardments around you, you can't find food, you can't find water, you can't find even a grave for your loved ones. So in September 2024, I lost my nephew Ahmad, 12 years old, and my niece Rasha, 11 years old. An Israeli soldier decided to kill them. Till now, I can't really imagine the reason why two innocent kids, they were studying in a very difficult situation, you know, without electricity, with very bad, slow internet connection, with, you know, miserable situation. But he decided just to kill them. Two lovely kids. But that wasn't the most difficult thing, because when we talked them to the cemetery, we couldn't find two graves for them. So we bought them together. We laid them together in one single small grave. And I remember the face of their father, a very beautiful, a very lovely father who was very sad, but he couldn't cry because he wanted to hold on and to keep his strength. And can you imagine that, putting your kids, all of them, they had only those kids, and as a father you put the whole of your kids in one single grave, putting them, and you don't understand why they got the two Israeli rockets. And that's moved me to my family, talking about my lovely wife, Islam, and my two lovely kids, Iyad, 11 years old, and Furat, 5 years old, more than five and a half. So I'm not sure why I must be away from my family, why I can't just hug them and see them right now. Yeah, he finished his primary school and moved to the mid school just a few days ago. Furat finished her early years school, the kindergarten, and she will move to the primary school in a few months. And she used to call me, actually, in the beginning of this war. She used to call me, and she was 2.5 years old only, and she used to tell me, "Baba, come, Baba, come, Baba ta'al," in Arabic, just come. And I was just, you know, couldn't answer her because I have no answer. But now, after 3 years of genocide, she is asking the same question, but in different ways. Like, "Will you come to attend my graduation? Will you bring me this new dress, pink dress?" So it is very difficult, every single one of us, facing the Israeli ugly face from his side. So I lost my nephew and my niece, my brother-in-law, my friends, a lot of my family members, our houses. We lost everything. We lost our city. So they destroyed our lovely city, our streets, our memories. They tried to kill our identity, our language, our heritage. But we are still here. We are still alive. I'm still trying to hug my daughter, even remotely. Like she has the Baba, I miss you, hug. And she just, you know, trying to hug the screen. And I do the same. On her birthday, I sent her like a live singing, and they bought it for her, like in her celebration. But from the other hand, there is a lot of kids here in Gaza. They couldn't celebrate their birthdays. They couldn't attend the school. They couldn't get the treatment they deserve. And this is all because of Israel. We must be clear that Israel is the reason for our suffering. Israel is the reason for this miserable situation that we are living in. And yes, I am afraid to say that, because Israel does not need a reason to kill anybody in Gaza. But yes, you know, being in Gaza is really scary right now, because even during the ceasefire, Israel is killing people. And they are killing journalists, they are killing children, they are killing doctors, they are killing mothers, wives. They are killing Palestinians in Gaza. Yes, 1,000 days. I can count you 1,000 difficult moment. But this is not the worst thing, because I know tomorrow I will face another difficult moment. And after tomorrow, I will face another difficult moment because of Israel. So there is no limit for those difficult moments, because we are still having Israel here, you know, in the sky, in the land, in the yellow line. They are monitoring our calls. They are monitoring our connections. They are controlling everything. So, yes, unfortunately, my and our difficult moments will be tomorrow, after tomorrow, and until Israel is gone.
2: And every day we're closer to that, hopefully.
5: Asim, you mentioned, of course, that you've lost many friends over these past 2.5 years. And I wonder if it's even possible for a human being to absorb that amount of loss or to grieve over so many people. I still think every day about our dear friend, Dr. Rifat Al-Ar'ir. And over these last 1,000 days, he was killed very early in the genocide, after less than 2 months living through the genocide. And during these past few years, you had the task, the very difficult task of finding him and bringing him home, bringing his body home to rest in Shuja'iyya. And that's something that must have brought great peace to his family, to his parents, and to his many friends around the world. And I just wanted to acknowledge that on these 1,000 days. I don't really have a question, but it's something I've thought about a lot. And we're all very grateful to you for undertaking such a difficult and painful task, mindful that so many people in Gaza have not had the dignity of a burial.
3: By the way, we moved Rifat to this cemetery near Shuja'iyya. And yes, till now, his father and his mother didn't visit him, because this

till now, his mother couldn't see his grave. So she lost him in December 6th in 2023. And so far, she couldn't visit him. She couldn't see her son's grave. And that's, again, because of Israel. Rifat tried his best, tried to convey the message of his people. And he paid the cost of being a legitimate messenger. And he told the world the truth. And there is one side didn't like the truth. They are fighting the truth. They are attacking the truth. They hate the truth. And we lost Rifat and a lot of people like Rifat. We lost a lot of our great, clever, smart, perfect people in Gaza. A lot of doctors, engineers, workers, a lot of our kids, a lot of our mothers, a lot of our people. You know, every single one of us is a perfect one, is a lovely character. They had stories, they had memories, they had dreams. But Israel killed them and killed Rifat. And they didn't stop yet. They just kill people every day, every day. Even today, they killed three so far. So losing Rifat is difficult for us, for the Palestinians around the world, and for me as his friend and for his family. And I think I told you earlier that my niece and my nephew from Al-Arir family, the husband of my sister from Al-Arir family, Rifat, and my brother-in-law are from the same family. So even his family, even his big family, understand the meaning of losing Rifat, because for them, he was perfect. And every single person to his family is perfect. But because we knew Rifat, we remember Rifat, we respect Rifat, but we need also to remember another 73,355 people. And there is another 10,000 people missed. We couldn't know where are they, even if they are beneath the rubble or in the Israeli jails. And there is no information about those people. I was visiting a site nearby, just maybe 3 kilometers from here, in Jamal Abdel Nasser Street. Those people were killed on October 9th, 2025. Only a few hours before the announcement of ceasefire, Israel killed 42 people in this strike, in one strike, only a few hours before the announcement of ceasefire. And the civil forces could take out 35 people only. So 3 days ago, the medical crews tried to come back to take the other 7. But guess what? They could take beneath the rubble only a mother and her baby. And after 3 days of working, of hard working, they found only 2 out of 7. So those 5 now, you couldn't even find them beneath the rubble, under this rubble. So where are they? What kind of weapons that Israel using to increase the number of victims and to let them under layers of rubble? So even the operations of recovery will be very difficult or even impossible. So this is only a few days ago happened, and I watched and I followed this story for 3 days. I visited this site for 3 days just to make sure and to take the information directly from the people there, directly from the site. And they told me after 3 days of hard working, they got only a mother and

0: The mother, they knew the mother from her hair. There was nobody, you know, only a few bones and hair. So they found that, okay, this is the mother. And they found a few bones near her. So they thought, okay, this is the baby. But there is no DNA devices to check and to know the IDs of those people. Because Israel, after 1,000 of genocide, even a DNA devices couldn't enter Gaza to know the identity, the ID of those people, the names of those people. Can you imagine that, to call you to come to watch the clothes of those people after 1,000 days of genocidal war, to guess if this is your daughter or not, to guess if this is your son or not, from his clothes? Because there is no, it's like, it is very difficult. And these stories are not really published because we don't know how to tell the people the truth. We tried our best. Every single one in Gaza tried his best to convey the message, to tell the world the truth. But it's we miss many people, very beautiful people with their dreams, with their passion to life. But again, we didn't lost our passion. We want to live in peace. We want to live in our land. We want to rebuild Gaza again. We want to rebuild our infrastructure. We want to revive the city again. So if the international committee could bring vehicles to Gaza Strip, so please bring us the other needs so we can rebuild our city. We maintain our infrastructure again. Otherwise, we don't care. Otherwise, so you can just play your games, play your political, you know, games, but we don't care.
1: But Asim, one thing that comes through in your writing and in our conversations over the last 1,000 days is that Gaza is not only a place of death and destruction and the worst impulses of humanity in terms of what Israel can come up with, can produce around death and destruction in Gaza. Gaza is also a place of relationships, of humor, of stubbornness and tenderness and survival and hope. How are people still enduring? What keeps people going after 1,000 days of genocide? And what do you want people outside of Gaza to understand that they still maybe don't understand about Gaza? You know, we ask you this every time, and we have to keep asking it. What should we be doing practically and politically to help end this genocide?
0: I have a very simple answer for this, and I think I answered it several times before that. We already told you what is happening here. You already know the reality on the ground. You already know what is really happening on time. Because our journalists, our people tried their best. They used their broken screen phones. They published everything. This is first. Second, we couldn't just hold the genocide for a while, stop it for a while, then take a break to think for the people outside Gaza what they can do. I think you have this privilege to think. And I mean everyone, you know, because, and I know, I receive messages from my friends around the world. They are trying their best. And we really appreciate their efforts. You know, the march around the world, the writings, the live streams, the activities in the universities, in the squares. That's huge, you know. We really appreciate it. And if I have advice, that don't feel shame, don't feel guilt, you know. We don't need your guilt, you know. Convert it to bold actions. Convert your bad feelings and your guilt and your shame to real actions on the ground. Because that's what we need. You can stay home, feel upset as you want. But the children of Gaza will not feel happy for your sadness or your guilt. Convert this powerful feelings, powerful emotions to an actions on the streets, on your university, with your neighbors. Because if you watch what happened in the past 1,000 days, you will understand there is something happened in the mindset of people. Israel couldn't fight the truth anymore. Because the world, even the political leaders, by the way, they saw the truth. And now they know who is in the right and who is not. But we need to show them more until they change their political decisions and their political views. And that needs more actions and more movements around the world. Sometimes I read some news in the Israeli platforms talking about boycott is nothing. But because they said it's nothing, that should give us more strength to keep going, because that means it does matter, you know? But again, it's all yours. You have the connections. You have the internet. You have the electricity. You have the powerful. You have the resources. You know, I know they are fighting the free people around the world for talking about Palestine. And just yesterday, there is a teacher. She got fired because she's posting about Palestine. But the action of people was great, because they demonstrated in front of the school. They hold many things to support prayer and to support Palestine. So it will not be easy for the decision maker later to fire another teacher. So we must be always in action, because this is the important thing. And another thing, that people in Gaza, yes, they are really suffering. It is unbelievable situation, you know. Even words can't really explain the reality that we are facing every single moment in Gaza Strip. But again, we must keep going, because we have no choice. We have kids, we have families, we have cares, we have dreams, and we have a city, and we have a nation, we have a country that we need to work together for it. Sometimes and this is reasonable, we must attack people from Gaza if they write about their, you know, bad feelings, about feeling bad about the situation. Because this we are humans, you know. We feel sad, we feel upset, we feel disappointed. We are humans. And we are not, you know, like a miracle people. We are trying our best to live, to hold on, to protect our kids, to provide them with the basic needs, even with the bad situation that we are living in. But in parallel, we are trying to improve our lives. And if you see what people do in their tents, in their partially damaged houses, how the engineers in the municipalities in Gaza are trying to maintain the networks, the water networks, the infrastructure from nothing. They are inventing new tactics, new strategies to help people, and the people are doing the same. You know, now we don't have schools, because 97% of our schools get damaged. So we have educational tents now. You know, it's hell. If you visit this tent, you will feel it is very hot. The majority of these tents without chairs, without desks, so people are sitting on the ground, and teachers without any resources. But we invent this tent, educational tent, and send our kids there because we appreciate education. We want our kids to be educated, even if the Israeli doesn't want that. So we keep our, you know, our passion to life inside ourselves, because that's what our families taught us, and that's what Gaza taught us. We have been here for 1,000 years. We know the face of this land. We know the smell of this land. We understand that, because losing it is not a choice. Losing Gaza, losing Palestine is not a choice.
2: Hasim, I could listen to you for hours. You always restore my soul with your words and with your optimism. And I'm not the only one who said that. Of course, we hear you, Hasim, but we also hear echoes of Rifat in you, through you. He also continues to speak and to carry that spirit. And, you know, listening to you, I know that your words aren't cheap. I know that you can afford to speak about hope, about a future, because you have lived through the worst things that human beings have ever seen. I don't think anyone in history can say that they may have seen things as bad as Gaza, but I think we've seen the worst of humanity done to the people of Gaza. So we know your words aren't cheap, and if each day people in Gaza, if you and those around you are getting up and continuing to get through the day, to get through the week, to get through the year, to get through 1,000 days, then the rest of us can do it too. Awesome. We hope that the next 1,000 days will begin to see something better than we've seen in the last 1,000 days. And we thank you so much, Hasim, for joining us today. And we hope always to see you soon.
0: Yeah, thank you. Thank you again for having me and for all AI audience. It's always lovely to be with you, Ali and Noura. I met you in 2013. I could remember those few moments with you, lovely moments, actually. And till we meet you again here in Gaza, yes. Inshallah.
2: I always boast about that story, Hasim, because, of course, to me, it's very precious. But I always say, I met Hasim when he was a student at university. Nobody knew who he was then. Now he is world famous, but I knew him before he was famous. But I'm very proud to have met you.
0: We will meet all again here. You will bring Ali or the AI team, inshallah, one day.
2: We'll do a live show.
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I'm Nora Barrows-Friedman. 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

0: This is Steph Willen, producer of the Academy Award-nominated documentary Come See Me in the Good Light, and you are listening to Cultural Energy Independent Radio, KCEI, 90.1 FM, Red River, and Taos, a listener-supported, non-commercial, educational radio station creating media voices for youth, arts, activism in northern New Mexico and southern Colorado.
1: 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Here is this week's top headline: Submit Your PEIS Comments and Commemorate the Church Rock Uranium Mill Tailings Spill and the Trinity Test. Mark your calendars for some important upcoming events. The PEIS comments are due on Thursday, July 16th. Then on Saturday, July 18th, the commemoration of the Church Rock Uranium Mill Tailings Spill. And on Sunday, July 19th, the commemoration of the Trinity Test. Details for each of these follows. First, your public comments about the draft Programmatic Environmental Impact Statement for Plutonium Pit Production, PEIS, are due on Thursday, July 16th, as Los Alamos National Laboratory, LANL, is the only U.S. location where plutonium pits or the triggers for nuclear weapons are fabricated. Your comments are essential in the collective efforts for a world free of nuclear weapons. 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Then on Saturday, July 18th, the 47th Annual Uranium Mill Tailings Spill Commemoration will begin at 6 a.m. with opening prayers, breakfast, and a walk to the site of the spill, 12 miles north of the Red Rock State Park on Highway 566 near Church Rock, New Mexico. There will be speakers and discussions, as well as a silent auction, youth tent, and educational booths. 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Finally, a commemoration of the Trinity Test will be held on Sunday, July 19th, beginning at 2 p.m. at St. Michael's High School, 100 Syringa Road in Santa Fe. You are invited to an interfaith remembrance of the July 16th, 1945 Trinity Test with Archbishop John Wester of the Archdiocese of Santa Fe for an inspiring afternoon of remembrance, hope, and commitment to honor the legacy of the Trinity Test. James Kenney, Secretary of the New Mexico Environment Department, will provide the keynote speech. Interfaith leaders, advocates, and community voices will join in reflections on the past and on efforts in the present to build a world free of nuclear weapons. This is a free event. Reservations are recommended at bit.ly/2026-Trinity. This has been the CCNS News Update. For more information, please visit our website at nuclearactive.org.
2: Nuclear contamination testing. It's one thing to know that an area you may live in has a history of nuclear radiation contamination. But how do you find out how bad the situation is now? And how can you determine if it qualifies you for inclusion in the U.S. government's Radiation Exposure Compensation Act, or RECA? That's the federal law that provides partial restitution to individuals or their survivors who develop serious illnesses after being exposed to radiation from U.S. nuclear weapons programs or uranium mining. But when your situation parallels the one in North St. Louis, which has qualified for RECA status, and you have not, it takes a genuine expert, a scientist dedicated to impeccable testing and data to back up his claims on behalf of radiation exposure victims. And he tells you,
3: Canyon City never was afforded this status in the 2025 legislation, despite the fact that from the scientific standpoint, you know, from the lens at what I look at things, this is Coldwater Creek of the West. Those sites are joined by the hip. It's the same kind of stuff. And so to me, you know, my position as a scientist is I don't think it's right that one is afforded RECA status and another area is not. And that's why I'm opening my mouth.
2: And he's doing a whole lot more than that. Well, when Dr. Michael Ketterer explains the unfairness of excluding certain radiation-contaminated sites from government compensation while allowing identical situations elsewhere to qualify for compensation, and the difficulties in gathering information, evidence that supports expansion of the government program, you see yet another facet of that awful, deadly, dangerous seat that we all share.
4: Nuclear hot seat, what are those people thinking? Nuclear hot seat, what have those boys been drinking? Nuclear hot seat, the corium is sinking. Our time to act is shrinking, but our activists are linking. Nuclear hot seat, it's the bomb.
2: Welcome to Nuclear Hot Seat, the weekly international news magazine keeping you up to date on all things nuclear from a different perspective. We're a show for people who know nothing about nuclear who want to know something, and people who know something who would like to know just a little bit more. My name is Libby Halevi. I'm the producer and host, as well as a survivor of the nuclear accident at Three Mile Island from just 1 mile away. So I know what can happen when those nuclear so-called experts get it wrong. This week, we talk with Dr. Michael Ketterer. He is an analytical chemist and professor emeritus of chemistry and biochemistry at Northern Arizona University. He specializes in understanding the sources, transport, and environmental fates of long-lived radioactive contaminants, such as uranium and plutonium, near former and active nuclear sites. And he's been doing some important testing in radioactive hotspots that have not yet been included in the Radiation Exposure Compensation Act, or RECA. And we will hear testimony by nuclear engineer and whistleblower Arne Gundersen to the Nuclear Regulatory Commission about the dangers of restarting the Palisades nuclear power plant on Lake Michigan. It's a nuclear facility which has been shut down and up on the blocks since May of 2022. Arne provides damning information about the state and dangers of cracks in the steam generator pipes, information that is backed by Holtec, the owning company, by their own engineers. But will the NRC listen? Still to be determined. We will also have nuclear news from around the world, numbnuts of the week for outstanding nuclear boneheadedness, and lots of honest and verifiable nuclear information. All of it coming up in just a few moments. Today is Tuesday, June 30th, 2026, and here is this week's nuclear news from a different perspective. Starting out here in the U.S., where in Michigan, the pressure continues to restart the Palisades nuclear reactor on the shores of Lake Michigan, a facility that has been shut down and on the blocks since May of 2022. There are many serious concerns, which were raised in testimony to the Nuclear Regulatory Commission by Arne Gundersen, a nuclear engineer and whistleblower familiar to listeners of Nuclear Hot Seat. Here is his testimony.
5: In full disclosure, this morning I am video copying my presentation in order to ultimately share it with the press. Preservation of this video record will prove my client's attempt to prevent a catastrophe when Palisades experiences either a steam generator or a safe end failure, if, or rather when, the NRC allows Palisades to restart. I'll discuss my white paper's key areas of concern. First, there's nothing in the public document room nor in the historical record of nuclear power that shows a discovery of steam generator tube damage 250 times greater than during the previous outages inspection. Nor is there any precedent in the historical record that shows 8 safe end welds in need of repair after a single outage. Yet for Palisades, the NRC has not required Holtec to determine the root cause of this extensive outbreak of safe end and tube damage. Second, there's nothing on the historical record nor in the PDR where a nuclear power plant was allowed to restart after it sat for 2 years with unmonitored water chemistry in excess of EPRI water quality standards. These two problems are obviously intertwined, yet the NRC has never demanded a root cause analysis from Holtec, as it did on Millstone 1 and Turkey Point 3, nor has the NRC ever asked Holtec to analyze any lingering effects for chemical hideout that may cause further long-term damage if Palisades were to return to service. Third, Holtec, Framatome, and the NRC have fallen into a logical trap called survivorship bias. There are no known instances of gross tube failures 250 times in one refueling outage, nor of extensive safe end degradation 8 times in one refueling outage, nor of unmonitored pH control and oxygen scavenging for 2-year periods. But Holtec, Framatome, and the NRC have relied on the operational data from reactor coolant systems and steam generators, which have never experienced similar failure rates or poor extended water chemistry. You're relying on inappropriate analogs, which have never experienced similar conditions as those at Palisades. Fourth, Holtec assumes that the A steam generator will be the first to fail and has not readdressed the potential that the B steam generator may fail first. The conditions within each steam generator are independent variables of each other, which therefore almost doubles the probability calculated by Framatome of catastrophic damage. Fifth and finally, Beyond Nuclear and Don't Waste Michigan have repeatedly stated that steam generator failure at Palisades is inevitable, given 1, 2, 3, and 4 above. Now, Framatome agrees with us that tube failure at Palisades is likely if Palisades were allowed to operate for only 18 months, and that the failure probability increases exponentially as time goes on. That's Framatome. Add in survivorship bias, and you get the frightening prospect that exponential damage is highly likely, and tube or safe end failures will occur sooner and more extensively than Framatome predicts. Yet the PRB has remarkably rejected the information from the public and implicitly from Framatome with these three assertions. One, the facts specified in the petition do not provide support for the requested action. Two, the issues raised have previously been subject to a facility-specific or generic NRC staff review. And three, the petition does not provide significant new information that the staff did not consider in prior review. It's difficult to imagine how the Petition Review Board could reach such an outrageous conclusion in light of the mountain of troubling evidence we have presented and in light of the lack of support within the public document records. The Trump administration has publicly pressured the NRC to expedite reactor licensing reviews. Holtec has stated that restarting Palisades is a cornerstone in its upcoming $10 billion initial public offering. The public may be excused for viewing the situation as the petition review board slow-walking the 2.206 petitions while fast-tracking the Palisades restart. We may also be forgiven for failing to understand how you can reject the consensus between Framatome and my clients that exponential failure at Palisades steam generator is likely before Palisades reaches its scheduled 18-month refueling. The conclusion is obvious. The failure of Palisades steam generator tubes, tube sheets, and safe ends inevitable well before the license ends in 2031. I think the NRC has abdicated its legal responsibility to ensure that Palisades is safe, full stop, safe, and instead sees its role as approving Palisades as safe enough to begin operation for a period of time. There's no other explanation, since no other nuclear plant has experienced the rapid degradation of steam generator tubes and safe end walls. The NRC has fallen into the logical trap of survivorship bias. I'm here to tell you that you're betting on the wrong survivors and overlooking world-class incompetence that risks a world-class catastrophe on Lake Michigan. I've been active in the nuclear industry for 55 years. When I'm asked to assist the public filing on a 2.206 petition, I always advise that they are 99% doomed to failure at the NRC. That's about to happen again with the 2.206 petition we're discussing today. Here's hoping that you prove me wrong. Thank you.
2: Nuclear engineer and whistleblower Arne Gundersen, in testimony to the Nuclear Regulatory Commission on the proposed restart of the Palisades nuclear reactor on the shores of Lake Michigan in Michigan. And now for a slightly different perspective, here's...
6: Nuclear Hot Seat, Nuclear Hot Seat, Nuclear Hot Seat, none that's out of week.
2: Hurry, hurry, hurry! Speed is more important than safety and accuracy. It's the new nuclear race. Gotta make that deadline the president set so that the optics line up with July 4th. But at what possible ultimate cost? A little over a year ago, President Trump set a numbnuts goal. He wanted to see American companies build at least 3 new experimental nuclear reactors by July 4th, 2026, the 250th anniversary of the signing of the Declaration of Independence. Shortly thereafter, Trump signed an executive order enshrining his goal, and the Department of Energy launched its Reactor Pilot Program, which is designed to help companies build and run test reactors quickly, in part by radically cutting back on regulations required for such reactors, meaning safety regulations. And industry responded. On June 4th, Antares Nuclear announced it had gone critical. No, it's not criticizing the rules. It's starting up a quickly built reactor. And Valar Atomics said it went critical on June 18. One observer, Nick Torin, who is chief nuclear officer at Ocean Atomics, which seeks to put nuclear power onto civilian ships, said, "We haven't done anything this fast, basically ever." Did you bother to think that maybe there was a reason for that? The speed has sparked alarms. According to Ed Lyman, director of nuclear power safety at the Union of Concerned Scientists, the race is, quote, essentially an exercise in public relations. This is taking us back to the 1950s, and that is not progress. To get the reactors built this quickly comes at a cost. NPR reported that the Energy Department completely rewrote its safety and security standards to make it easier for companies to win regulatory approval. And the department has said that safety has not been compromised. Really? And in order to make that statement, DOE consulted with the companies, but not with the public. It also exempted new reactors from environmental review. So, is there a problem? Who's to know? Ed Lyman of UCS continued, "Yes, of course. If you bend all the rules, you can do things quickly. The test reactors might be working," he said, quote, "but that should not be confused with anything related to a nuclear power reactor that's capable of producing electricity in a stable and safe way." So who's the numbnuts here? President Trump? The Department of Energy? Those nuclear companies who took the bait? There's room for all of them under the umbrella of this week's
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2: Here's this week's featured interview. How do you prove that you've been exposed to and your health has been damaged by World War II radioactive nuclear weapons waste or as the result of uranium mining? This is so you can become included in the government's compensation program. Well, this week we talk with Dr. Michael Ketterer. He is an analytical chemist and professor emeritus of chemistry and biochemistry at Northern Arizona University. Dr. Ketterer specializes in understanding the sources, transport, and environmental fates of long-lived radioactive contaminants such as uranium and plutonium near former and active nuclear sites. And he's been doing some important testing in radioactive hotspots that have not yet been included under the Radiation Exposure Compensation Act, or RECA. Note that when Dr. Ketterer mentions Canyon City as the Coldwater Creek of the West, he is referring to the area in North St. Louis that was contaminated by radioactive waste from the Manhattan Project and was pivotal in the passage of RECA. And when he refers to Trinity, that's the site of the test atomic explosion in New Mexico that took place a month before Hiroshima. I spoke with Dr. Michael Ketterer on June 29, 2026. Dr. Michael Ketterer, it is always a great pleasure and extremely illuminating to talk with you for Nuclear Hot Seat.
3: Thank you, Libby. It's great to be here as always.
2: Let's start with Colorado, which is where you have been working most recently. There hasn't been a lot in the headlines about Colorado, but there are two active sites, contamination sites, that you have been addressing. Tell us about Rocky Flats and Canyon City.
3: In the state of Colorado, which I live at least when I'm home and not wandering around other places, but in Colorado, there are two fairly well-known contaminated sites that go back to the early Cold War. One is called Rocky Flats in suburban Denver, northwestern suburban Denver, and the other one is called Canyon City Cotter Mill. And that's in Canyon City, Colorado, which is to the west of Pueblo in the Arkansas River Valley. And both of these are essentially hazardous waste sites that were fixed, if at all, to a minimal extent, and then turned over and now essentially forgotten about and left in unsupervised hands and essentially not cleaned up. So start with Canyon City, because probably your listeners have heard of Rocky Flats quite a bit more. Canyon City is a small community about 40 miles west of Pueblo, and in the late 1950s, the Cotter Corporation started a uranium mill to do chemical processing of uranium ores, which were abundant in Colorado and surrounding states, and so they were brought there and then milled with processes with treating them with acids and bases to extract the uranium. The product of the mill, of course, would be yellow cake, and the waste material would be what are commonly called tailings, granular material that's just accumulated in enormous quantities. The uranium ore that is being mined is maybe 0.1 or 0.2% uranium by weight. The rest of it is garbage that becomes tailings. The yellow cake made from a ton of ore is not very much, a few pounds maybe, and then the rest of it becomes this waste. And then these materials, called the tailings, retain all of the radioactivity. In Canyon City, this tailings management became a problem, and essentially, in essence, it's been incompletely addressed. It's a failed site where There is no longer uranium milling taking place. There has been some minimal level of enclosure and preventing people from going onto the site, but there are large piles of essentially unremediated solid materials just open to the winds. And then in addition to that, there's an area of the community, there's a surrounding neighborhood that's kind of north and east of the mill site that's called Lincoln Park. And it's within the city limits of Canyon City. I would say, roughly speaking, we're talking about a square mile or so, but this appears to be a neighborhood that's heavily impacted both by the fugitive dusts from the mill and that would just blow with the wind, as well as floods. This area flooded extensively in 1965 and swept, you know, essentially tailings through everybody's backyard and into their neighborhood. And then in addition to that, there's contaminated groundwater. These places in this Lincoln Park neighborhood would otherwise be, you know, little small mini farms with 1 or 2 acres. Maybe somebody could have a horse or two and grow some gardens and have a well. Well, no more well, because the state of Colorado is saying you can't use this water. So that's an introduction to the problems in Canyon City. There's a group in Canyon City called Colorado Citizens Against Toxic Waste, or CCAT, CCAT pronounced. I am a board member of CCAT, but the principals of CCAT know a whole lot, being Canyon City natives. Jerry Fry and Carol Dunn are the co-chairs. Anyway, the basic problem in Canyon City is uranium contaminated groundwater, and then there's thorium-230 and radium, and all the radon daughters and all those are in the soils mixed in from the mill tailings that are all over town, especially in this Lincoln Park neighborhood. They may even have done things like built schools and, you know, other structures using this stuff as fill dirt. Just the same story has happened in Grand Junction, Colorado. Canyon City brings me to some current federal legislation that is called RECA, or the Radiation Exposure and Compensation Act. And the last version of that just passed in 2025 with a short timeline to end of 2027, but it compensates people who live in and are affected by and get cancers of certain types from either uranium mining and or nuclear weapons testing fallout under certain defined conditions as spelled out in the program. Well, Canyon City never was afforded this status in the 2025 legislation, despite the fact that from the scientific standpoint, you know, from the lens at what I look at things, this is Coldwater Creek of the West. You have talked to people from St. Louis, Just Mom St. Louis. I've been on Zoom calls and have listened to Karen Nickel and Don Chapman. Well, you know, Canyon City is just the Western farm team of Coldwater Creek, where they sent a lot of the thorium-230 there when they figured out they couldn't do anything else with it, either that or they buried it in the Westlake landfill and so forth. But those sites are joined by the hip. It's the same kind of stuff. And so to me, you know, my position as a scientist is I don't think it's right that, you know, one is afforded RECA status and another area is not. And that's why I'm opening my mouth and I'm on these calls. I'm not Representative Pedersen's constituent. Representative Brittany Pedersen is the Democratic representative in Colorado, whose district contains both these sites, Rocky Flats and Canyon City. Representative Pedersen is now talking to a group of Coloradans who are interested in both Rocky Flats and Canyon City about including these sites in a new edition of RECA legislation, which is being written at this time as a bill.
2: What has been your position in all of this? Specifically, I'm talking about the Arthur S. Ratcliffe Mobile Community Laboratory and how it is being deployed.
3: I think that's an excellent question, and I can synthesize a lot of things together here. Working with Veterans for Peace, myself and a few others built an outreach tool called the Arthur Ratcliffe Mobile Environmental Lab. It's a 17-foot trailer that can be towed around, and it contains a mobile metals testing laboratory. We can measure uranium concentrations, and we can look at water and soil and sediments. We can also do other types of heavy metal analyses. But the idea is that it is a tool that is well suited for bringing to sites where the contamination exists. In fact, in May and in June, I worked in concert with CCAT in Canyon City. Our Veterans for Peace mobile laboratory worked in concert with people in Canyon City to test their water, to look at, is there uranium concentration? Is there an issue with this there? And the answer is yes, there is some concern. There are samples that are in excess of the drinking water standard for uranium, and they are probably groundwater samples. I've been testing them as blind samples. But we began this work with the Radcliffe Lab, and I began working with the Canyon City group, CCAT et al., with the explicit idea of, I want to see myself a new robust RECA passed that supersedes and is much better than what we have now, that compensates people in many, many more sites. Because the lens that I look at the world through is, I don't really care about the politics of any of these situations or whose district it is or what the history of the site is. I go and measure contamination and I say, this is the same as that. Just like I'm saying here today, Canyon City contamination is the same thing as Coldwater Creek. And it's the same logical argument to me as to why in 2025, New Mexico finally prevails. It's logical to me to say that Trinity is the same stuff as the Nevada test site. And so therefore, it's logical to me to say that Rocky Flats contains some of the same bad stuff too, as in these other locations. And there's a well-known area of plutonium contamination that the government has admitted to for more than 50 years is there, and it's still there.
2: When you talk about the uranium contamination, uranium does occur naturally as ore throughout Colorado. Is there a way of separating the naturally occurring wild uranium that's in the environment and the uranium that might show up as a result of human intervention in the environment, which causes it to show up in samples?
3: Those are excellent questions, and I deal with all of that. And it's always central to any kind of study to try to figure out, you know, am I looking at something that really is a problem that nature did itself, or did humans have something to do with it? And when it comes to uranium, it can either be uranium of normal isotope composition that came from nature itself, and that's what we would call norm, technologically enhanced norm sometimes, naturally occurring radioactive material. Or in the case of a place like Piketon, Ohio, where you've been messing with its isotope composition through enrichment, then it has a very, very distinct isotope pattern to it, which is instantly distinguishable. But we are always, always looking to answer that question. It gets trickier in a place like Canyon City, but here are some of the things that one might look for. The background Earth's crust concentration of uranium is maybe 3-4 micrograms per gram. And one of the things one would look for in Canyon City is, if I'm getting soils that are several times that, maybe 15 or 20 or 30 micrograms per gram, and it's, you know, it's uranium and it's naturally occurring uranium, it might have something to do with this mill. It might not just be, you know, this is an aberration of the local soil. If the uranium has been milled, you know, if it's been through a milling process and we're looking at tailings, then it's pretty easy to spot, because here's what happens. They want to take the uranium out at the uranium mill. That's the money product. The rest of it, everything else in the uranium-238 series is garbage. It's called tailings, and it contains such stuff as radium and thorium-230. Thorium-230 is the isotope that I look for. And if I just compare thorium-230 and uranium-238, those two are found in nature in a very predictable proportion. I know what to see. There's a pattern that I see. If somebody has milled uranium ore, the thorium-230 is all there. That's all garbage. Send it to Canyon City. or dump it out in the tailings impoundment. The uranium has been taken out, so the relationship is instantly identifiable. So that's one of the things that one can look for. We've seen that to be the case in some surface soils in Canyon City, that, you know, it's clear that they're being influenced by tailings. The thorium-230 is elevated and it's distorted versus the uranium. I think that it's possible to say that there's impact that way. When it comes to the groundwater, it's a little bit trickier, but there's a paper that goes back to 1990s by the U.S. Geological Survey by an author, Zielinski, Z-I-E-L-I-N-S-K-I. And I have read the paper and I know him. And he developed a way of fingerprinting the uranium using isotope measurements. And we're looking into that. And that could be done if we find samples, and we found a few, where the uranium concentrations were elevated.
2: How are your samples collected? And who are the people who do this work?
3: The way this works is as follows. The laboratory, with myself being the lab manager and having a few assistants here and there, we analyze blind samples. Basically, we get test tubes from some kind of a sample custodian person. We get test tubes with numbers on them, 347, 736, just serial numbers on them. I analyze those samples in a completely blind manner. I know who gave them to me, but in a way, it's even better if I don't even know that or I don't remember. You know, somebody else unpacks the boxes or something like that. But the idea is that the Radcliffe Lab analyzes water samples, and we test for several metals, including uranium and arsenic and lead and some other bad actors. And then we produce a blind report that goes from me, the lab manager, to the community coordinator or sample custodian person. So what I do is not interface with the members of the public directly, but I recruit a community volunteer, somebody who's interested in this, you know, kind of like a block captain who wants to pass out test tubes to their neighbors, collect some sheets, and then get the information back from me. So then what I will do is I will produce a computer file folder that has PDF files with the individual reports that say, dear sample 347, here are your results. And most of the time it says, there are no water quality concerns with respect to these specific constituents that we have tested. And then there's a bunch of disclaimers and so on and so on. In some cases, it says things like, the lead concentration here that you have is between 2 and 10 micrograms per liter. This is entering your water artificially through some kind of corrosion process. The 10 is the standard, but it's 2 today, but maybe it could be 10 tomorrow. You have water. You should look into this. And, you know, I recommend that you not drink this water if you can help it, because lead is not something to mess around with, particularly if you have children. This now has nothing related to Rika, but we find these bits of information out as a matter of course. Similarly, in Colorado and New Mexico, in community submitted water samples, we're finding a lot of samples that have elevated arsenic, a few here and there in both states, with arsenic above 10 micrograms per liter. Also, uranium above 30 micrograms per liter is. And that shows up at Canyon City. And in some of those cases, I'm blind, so I don't know, but I think it could be related to, these are samples that are from the mill, that are affected by the mill. They are groundwater samples. I'm hypothesizing this without knowing where they came from, just judging from the fact that the concentrations are that elevated. They are not Canyon City tap water, because all of those are the same and they are all low.
2: This kind of circles around a general concern that many of us have, which is that the government sets official acceptable limits for radiation exposure. And some of us think that those are rigged on behalf of industry, government, whoever is working with these materials, getting away with having something acceptable that really, in terms of human health, is not acceptable. Would you consider the levels that radiation is set at currently, to be fair, or do they need to be lowered to be more in line with what's best for human health?
3: I would say they're either fair where they are or they should be made lower. The worst thing that we could do, and I'm not coming from the perspective of I am a risk assessment person and I'm not looking at it from toxicology or health physics or anything like that. I'm just thinking in terms of, you know, what has been public policy for decades when it comes to, say, a substance. Well, let's take uranium in water. Uranium in water has a

0: with uranium, I think one of them that's quite clear as a consequence is kidney disease and the impacts on a renal system in humans from uranium exposure. And this seems to have more to do with its properties as a chemical toxin, as a heavy metal, so to speak, as opposed to being radioactive. There's an association that's known between uranium and kidney disease, excess uranium in water. And there's, in the United States, there's many areas where there is excess uranium in water, and many of them are very much naturally occurring that have nothing to do with any human endeavor at all. Canyon City is definitely one that has something to do with human endeavors that occurred in the Cold War era, for sure.
1: You've mentioned Rica and also New Mexico. How has the Red Cliff Mobile Community Lab been deployed in New Mexico? What was your purpose in being there? And what does it show as regards Rica?
0: We are off to an interesting start in that we did a lot of the development work in New Mexico over the winter when it was based in Bernalillo to the north of Albuquerque. And then one of the first things that we did was a public effort on water analysis with the Tularosa Basin downwinders in March. And we analyzed some 80 water samples or so. And then the next one became Canyon City. Now, in July, the lab is now back in New Mexico. We are located in a community called Peñasco, which is up near Taos, and it is near one of the pueblos that's called the Picuris Pueblo. And that's spelled Picuris. We have set up at a community center up there and will be assisting people both in the pueblo and in the surrounding community to answer some of their questions, and much of it is, of course, related to water. But getting into Rica, when you go into these communities in northern New Mexico, everybody is concerned about, was there fallout from Los Alamos here? Was there fallout from Nevada here? What about Trinity? Did it reach up here? They're concerned about all those things. What about the fires? People have a lot of worry about fires spreading contamination from more contaminated areas over to land on where they live. People have legitimate fears about that.
1: Re-aerosolizing the radioactive particles, as we experienced here in Southern California with the Woolsey fire and radioactive particles being found as far away as 9.2 miles in Sherman Oaks when the only testing was done within 10 miles. So that's pretty dramatic.
0: Yes. Well, people in some of these areas in northern New Mexico, they have all of these concerns. And so we have plans to be testing for soil and other media, dust from attics and things like that. The mobile lab can do certain types of testing. I should point out that plutonium is something that's very much of concern if we are talking about the Los Alamos contribution or the Trinity contribution, et cetera. We can test that in the mobile lab to some extent. It does not have a radioactive materials license. We cannot really quantify how much there is, but we can measure its isotope composition. We can say it looks like it's either a little bit or a lot, and we can say whose it is. And often saying whose it is more important than anything else. Who did this is revealed. The lab is essentially doing is serving as a forensic tool and also as an outreach tool to show people how this all works. It's a forensic tool to answer questions like, yes, it came from there and not from there. I go by, several basic principles that one, I need to make things very, very obvious. When I show people results, or if I bring them into something sophisticated like a mobile laboratory, and I want to convince them of something like a simple example is your water sample is 100 micrograms per liter of uranium. I can take them into the mobile lab and I can show them that obviously by comparing it to a standard that's 30 micrograms per liter, the drinking water standard. So I want to make things obvious. Is one of the things that we built this tool to do. And I think it does that. The other thing that I think I'm compelled to do always is to defend not only myself, but defend the public against false explanations.
1: Tell us more about that.
0: I think the last time we were talking, I was describing a book I was writing that was

0: about nuclear fallout and so forth. And it weaves in a bunch of stuff about activism. But one of the principles that I go by is in the work that I do, which is science, you know, the first thing I want to do is to make it obvious what is the true explanation. That's the first thing I want to do. But the second thing I want to do is I want to be ruthless in fighting off all BS explanations. And it's extremely important to be very consistent and to be very immediate and dismissive of anything that's nonsense. It has to be done that way, or it is no longer science. I am no longer a scientist if I don't check people on those things. Now, in my book, I'm going to use analogies from my favorite spectator sport to watch, ice hockey. So the first one, make things obvious, is called the Bobby Orr analogy. And the second one, that's the defense against, I'm going to call that the Keith Magnuson analogy. And to see how those unfold, you'll have to wait another several months till I've written more. But I want to use the mobile lab to do both of those things, because, you know, these people in northern New Mexico, they need to know what's obviously true, and they also need to know what is not true. What have they been told that's not true, or what are they worried about that really is not a legitimate concern? I think it's fair to say many members of the public do have misconceptions, either for good or bad, about certain things. And I function really in a, you know, very much an evidence-based world. I don't really have opinions so much as I evaluate samples and then I say, well, this is what this sample says, and therefore this is what my opinion is. It's stemming from the evidence itself. There's no way that I can take a sample of some soil from a place like Chupadera Mesa in New Mexico, basically across the street to the north in the direction of the Trinity Cloud. There's no way that I can take that sample and say, this was not impacted by Trinity, just because I don't want to have to say that. You know, that's not how my world works. You know, I'm a fraud if it does work that way. And it's, so I want to make that obvious. You know, you think you've got a sample that looks like Chupadera Mesa, I've got a little bottle of that in my chemistry set and we'll have a look. That's what the mobile lab does.
1: Given that you are, if I may use the word, such a gadfly when it comes to those people who may be pushing false narratives for their own purposes, what kind of pushback have you and the program, the testing program you have put together, received? Or has there been any?
0: Honestly, Libby, there really hasn't been any in 2026, because we've been very quiet and we've been busy doing our work, building the laboratory and testing people's water. And as I was describing earlier, I've been involved in some outreach and lobbying activities on RECA, trying to get that passed on behalf of Colorado and other states. So I don't feel like I've been opposed, but I think I've talked with you before about Acid Canyon in New Mexico and the plutonium in the water in New Mexico. That one has not gone away, and it is now monsoon season again. And so I would just have to say that I think that's a matter that needs to reemerge in public importance. And to remind everybody again of the situation, Acid Canyon is right by the Los Alamos Aquatic Center. During the Manhattan Project itself in 43, 44, somewhere in there, the government workers on the Manhattan Project dumped the barrels off the side of the canyon at the present-day Aquatic Center, dumped all this plutonium in there. The government subsequently made somewhat of a cleanup in the 60s and so on, and then in the 80s turned it over to the county, and it's now public open space. And when it rains, the water that trickles through the canyon had on the order of 80 picocuries per liter of plutonium, which is above the federal gross alpha standard. But the bad situation here for New Mexico is, if this were in Colorado, Colorado, because of Rocky Flats, has a standard of 0.15 picocuries per liter for plutonium in water, but no such standard exists in New Mexico. So that is a disparity that I keep pointing out again and again and again. as you see here, inconsistencies are bothersome to me. They bother me on things like RECA, and they bother me on compliance with reasonable environmental regulations. To me, 0.15 is very reasonable. If you want to make plutonium pits, why don't you have a rigorous water standard in your state?
1: With you coming up with so much new data, how is this going to be incorporated, or what is being done to incorporate this into RECA to convince them to expand the areas that are covered by the Radiation Exposure Compensation Act?
0: I'm glad that you asked that. And I've been very pessimistic about this for a long time, that I was not really achieving anything or getting anywhere. But I would have to say, in recent weeks, I've become very optimistic about what I'm seeing with the RECA discussion on Colorado. And I think without too much more additional effort, that can be cloned into some other places that need it, such as those counties in southern Ohio we've talked about, Pike and Scioto, over and over again. I think we can get more sites into public attention that way. Coming back to one that I talked about with you some time ago, which really has gone nowhere, I'm sad to say, is Inyo and Mono counties in California. Those are the Nevada upwind counties, which have loads of Nevada fallout. And I have tried to stimulate, well, the UCS groups, the Union of Concerned Scientists, RECA group, I've tried to stimulate their interests in that, but so far we don't have any community members, and nobody has yet approached Representative Kevin Kiley, I believe, is the person who is the representative of that district.
1: So where are you and the Radcliffe Mobile Community Lab going next?
0: Well, we're going to be, I think, concentrating on New Mexico for the next 2 to 3 months. The schedule is a little bit uncertain. We have logistical things that we're trying to sort through. Myself and my lab co-leader, Brian Wilcox, his name is, we both have to pay attention to the fact that we are mortals and can't push ourselves too hard. But we are expecting to make a trip in the latter part of 2026, TBD. We are expecting to make a trip to Tennessee and to Ohio to deal with what we see, to visit and address what we see as the RECA needs in Unicoi County, Irwin, Tennessee's location, Washington County, where Aerojet and Telford and Jonesboro are, and downstream of there is Greene County. And then in Ohio, of course, those two counties in southern Ohio, Pike and Scioto County, where the Portsmouth former uranium enrichment plant was at Piketon. So we're expecting to make a trip there. But in the meanwhile, in the next couple of months, we've got a lot to do out west of the Mississippi. I think the real message that we have to people that ask is this effort should really be cloned in other places. It's clear to us that's true already. You know, Canyon City needs its own laboratory because there's so much work right there. And we're talking about that. It's obvious to me that both these counties in Tennessee and in Ohio could both each support their own laboratory when there's that much work there just in those locations.
1: Well, it sounds like quite a road trip. I wish I could join you on it, or at least for part of it. Anything you haven't had a chance to speak on today that you'd like to add at this time?
0: I'd just like to say that in recent weeks, becoming immersed in a lot of these RECA discussions, I just want to make a pitch to the victims. This is just really about you, and what I'm really doing is to work for you here. Yeah, we are all downwinders, and if I look at every zip code I've lived in my life and all the Superfund sites and so on near there, I'm surely a downwinder too, but I've been fortunate enough to not yet be affected in the health sense by it. So I think I owe it to you, the victims, to be doing what I'm doing. You know, that's what we conceived of this Radcliffe Lab as a tool to do.
1: It's remarkable work. It's important work. And hopefully it will serve as a role model for other labs to be created and other programs to be put forward in the areas that need it, which unfortunately is far too much of this country.
0: Indeed. We're thinking about things like describing our work in papers, and there's actually journals in citizen science. We see this as something that communities can do for themselves if they're shown the way.
1: Well, if I get contacted by anybody who's interested in knowing more, I'll be certain to put them in touch with you.
0: I get those contacts regularly, and I appreciate them all. Thank you, Libby, for the enjoyable talk today. It's great.
1: And thank you, Dr. Michael Ketterer, for being my guest this week on Nuclear Hot Seat. Dr. Michael Ketterer. You can find pictures of the mobile lab and links to his work on our website, nuclearhotseat.com, under this episode, number 783.
2: Activists, shout out.
1: There's a film we are linking to called Nuked, which examines the hidden legacy of United States nuclear weapons testing on Bikini Atoll in the Pacific and its people. Through moving testimonies, rare archival footage, and expert insight, it reveals how these Marshall Islanders were uprooted from their homes under the false promise they'd return, only to face radiation exposure, displacement, and the loss of centuries-old culture. The link to the film will be up on our website, nuclearhotseat.com, under this episode, number 783. A shout-out with massive congratulations to Back from the Brink, which just launched their new limited podcast series. The show is hosted by award-winning journalist Ryan Blackshear Vargas and offers an approachable entry point for anyone concerned about nuclear weapons but who struggles to imagine a world without them. You can find the show on the Back from the Brink website, on Spotify, on Apple Podcasts, or wherever you get your podcasts. And here's the good news. The first three episodes are already out. The rest will be released every Thursday until the finale on July 23rd. That's the Back from the Brink podcast, and Nuclear Hot Seat podcast salutes you. And a call for calls to all of you from Vina Colley of Press, Portsmouth Piketon residents for environmental safety and security in Portsmouth Piketon, Ohio. They are trying to get their highly contaminated area included under RECA, the Radiation Exposure Compensation Act, but the records necessary to support their claims are classified and have been withheld. This penalizes not only local residents who have been and continue to be exposed, but those workers who have been on site since after the 1992 cutoff date. Presk is asking for email and calls to the office of Congressman Dave Taylor. The phone number is 202-225-3164. And email is Taylor, that's taylor.house.gov. We will also have those both up on the website, nuclearhotseat.com, under this episode, number 783. And we're scheduling a longer interview with Vina Colley on these issues for an upcoming Nuclear Hot Seat. This has been Nuclear Hot Seat for Tuesday, June 30th, 2026. You can get Nuclear Hot Seat delivered via email every week by going to the website, nuclearhotseat.com. There's a big yellow opt-in box that you will see. Fill in your first name and an email address. You'll get it every week as soon as the show posts. Next up, if you have a story lead, a hot tip, or a suggestion of someone to interview, send an email to info@nuclearhotseat.com. 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All rights reserved, but fair use allowed, as long as you cite the program, website, names of any guests whose comments you use, and me. For now, this is Libby Halevi of Nuclear Hot Seat, reminding you that ignoring the impact of nuclear radiation on our lives and health doesn't change the scientific fact of what it is doing to harm us. It just keeps us trapped in ignorance and danger. There you have it, your weekly nuclear wake-up call. So whatever you do, do not go back to sleep, because we are all in the Nuclear Hot Seat.
2: Nuclear hot seat. What are those people thinking? Nuclear hot seat. What have those boys been drinking? Nuclear hot seat. The corium is sinking. Our time to act is shrinking, but our activists are leaking. Nuclear hot seat. It's the bomb.
3: This is Robin Collier, manager of KCEI. So the Taos News finally had a story this week on our effort to get on Pickeries Mountain to expand our coverage. 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
5: Hello, ahlan wa sahlan, and welcome to another episode of Arab Voices, a syndicated radio talk show that airs on dozens of radio stations in the U.S. and Europe since 2002. This is Saeed, executive producer and host of Arab Voices. During this episode of Arab Voices, episode number 1224, I will have three segments. First, we will listen to the Electronic Intifada newscast, a summary of the latest developments in occupied Palestine and Lebanon, including the ongoing genocide in the Gaza Strip and ongoing war crimes and atrocities committed by apartheid Israel and its colonizers in the West Bank. During the second segment, we will listen to the remarks of Itai Epstein, Special Advisor on International Law and Humanitarian Principles of the Norwegian Refugee Council, briefing the United Nations Security Council on the situation in occupied Palestine, speaking of law and lives where Palestinians are forced from their homes, families displaced again and again, communities severed from land, water, schools, clinics, and livelihoods, while humanitarian aid is obstructed. During the third segment, we will listen to Maryam Barghouti, an independent Palestinian journalist, writer, and political analyst, addressing the United Nations Security Council on how Israel systematically fragmenting Palestinian communities and forcing Palestinians into what she described as controlled pockets. In her talk, Maryam argues that events unfolding in the occupied West Bank should be viewed as ethnic cleansing rather than isolated incidents of settlement expansion or settler violence. Let's begin with the Electronic Intifada newscast, a summary of the latest developments in occupied Palestine and Lebanon, presented by Noura Burrows-Friedman, Associate Editor at the Electronic Intifada.
6: This is the Electronic Intifada newscast. I'm Noura Burrows-Friedman, Associate Editor at the Electronic Intifada. It's day 1,000 of Israel's genocide in Gaza. Here's a brief summary of some of the latest developments this week in Palestine and Lebanon. Israel has carried out relentless attacks targeting Palestinian children, families, and security personnel across Gaza this week, as the occupation's so-called yellow line continues to push people westwards into shrinking and overcrowded spaces, and as Trump's colonial Board of Peace reanimates plans to lure Palestinians into concentration camps in the south. Since the fraudulent ceasefire was declared in October 2025, more than 1,050 Palestinians have been killed and nearly 3,500 have been wounded, according to the Palestinian Health Ministry in Gaza. On Wednesday, Israel bombed a crowded central area of Gaza City, killing at least two people and injuring others. A drone strike on a group of people near a fuel station in northern Gaza killed at least three Palestinians, according to the Wafa news agency. A 10-year-old child was murdered in an Israeli strike in Khan Yunis on Tuesday. Two men were also killed in the attack, according to reporter Ahmed An-Najjar. East of Khan Yunis, the Israeli military carried out four large-scale demolition operations at dawn on Tuesday, targeting homes and civilian infrastructure. Artillery shelling also struck the northwestern areas of Rafah, while Israeli military vehicles opened fire toward the eastern parts of Khan Yunis, according to Wafa. In Gaza City, Israeli forces detonated a booby-trapped robot loaded with a large quantity of explosives, targeting homes in the Tufah neighborhood in the northeast of the city. This coincided with heavy gunfire from military vehicles and sporadic explosions in the Shijaiya and Tufah neighborhoods. The shelling extended to the eastern areas of Beit Lahia in the northern Gaza Strip and an area northwest of Gaza City. Israel killed at least eight Palestinians on Monday in a series of strikes in southern, central, and northern Gaza. Diana Abu Draz, 23, and her one-year-old daughter, Siwar, were killed in an Israeli drone strike on their displacement tent on Monday in the Mawasi area of Khan Yunis. Reporter Mohammed Al-Sha'ir captured a photograph of Siwar's body lying on a hospital bed with her head split open on the left side and her white onesie and black pants soaked in blood. More than 20 others were wounded in the drone strike targeting displaced people. An 8-year-old boy, Malik Wael Abu Shawish, was killed in a drone strike in Deir al-Balah in central Gaza on Monday morning. Reporter Anas Baraka captured footage of the ambulances arriving at the hospital and a paramedic carrying little Malik in his arms. The Wafa news agency said that the drone targeted a crowded area and killed Malik, along with two men, Ali Isbaitan and Hassan Salman. A Palestinian footballer, 32-year-old Salim Al-Ashkar, was shot and killed by Israeli forces when he was walking home from work. A relative told Al Jazeera that Al-Ashkar had stopped to buy fuel for his family when Israeli tanks nearby opened fire on him and others around him. He was shot in the chest. He had been married just 5 months ago, and his wife is expecting their first child. While people around the globe watched the World Cup, the Palestinian Football Association says that more than 1,000 athletes have been hunted and killed by Israel since October 2023. An 18-month-old child, Ghaith Yunus Abu Drabi, was injured by Israeli fire in Jabalia in northern Gaza also on Monday. Reporter Mohammed Abu Salama captured footage of the toddler crying as doctors and nurses treated his injuries and tried to comfort him, his little hand still grasping a package of cookies that he was holding when he was shot by the Israeli soldiers. Four Palestinians, including a child, were killed on Sunday in Israeli attacks in the north and south of Gaza. The Anadolu news agency said two young men were killed and a third was seriously injured in a drone strike in the northern town of Beit Lahia, and another woman was shot and injured in a separate attack nearby. Aline Al-Farah, a 13-year-old girl, was killed by shrapnel from an Israeli artillery shell fired at displacement tents in Khan Yunis in southern Gaza. Medical sources at Nasser Medical Complex in Khan Yunis told the Wafa news agency that Aline's body arrived at the hospital after she died from a head injury caused by the shrapnel. Another Palestinian was killed and three others were wounded in an Israeli strike on a group of civilians near a fuel depot in Mawasi, west of Khan Yunis. Four Palestinians, including a child, were killed on Saturday by Israeli strikes on displacement tents. Local reports say that Islam Hassan Abu Shamala, 15, was killed with her older brother Abdullah in their tent west of Khan Yunis. Another man, Zahir Abu Salem, was killed, and 8 others were injured in the Israeli attack. A drone strike on a displacement tent in Gaza City wounded at least 10 people. Reporter Wissam Shabbat captured footage of the aftermath of the Israeli attack. And a 10-year-old boy, Walid Yusuf Abu Jazar, died of wounds he sustained in an Israeli strike on Khan Yunus last week. At least 4 Palestinians were killed in Israeli drone strikes on Friday. Drop Site News reported that 3 police personnel, Iyad Muslim, Mahdi Jaber, and Mohammed Nafal, were killed when Israel launched a double-tap strike on police vehicles in Maghazi refugee camp in central Gaza. Eyewitness Karam Al-Kurdi told Drop Site's reporter Mohammed Ahmed that after the first missile struck the police vehicle, residents ran to rescue a wounded survivor, but Israel launched a second missile before they could rescue him. Gaza's interior ministry said Israel's repeated attacks on the civilian police force are designed to spread chaos in Gaza. It called on the international community and the guarantor states of the U.S.'s supposed ceasefire agreement to pressure Israel to stop its systematic attacks on police personnel and assets. There is neither a truce nor safety, Al-Kurdi said, adding that around 130 displaced families are sheltering in the area Israel targeted. They tell you there's a truce. They're making a mockery of the Palestinian people, he said. Another man, Uday Hamdi Yunus, was killed in an Israeli drone strike in Beit Lahia, also on Friday. Palestinian health experts are warning that Israel's ongoing blockade of basic medical supplies will lead to the deaths of hundreds of patients with kidney disease. Our contributor, Asim Annabi, reported for Al Arabi TV this week that most dialysis machines in Gaza have stopped due to a shortage of sodium bicarbonate, a necessary compound for hemodialysis, which is commonly known as baking soda. The shortage is a direct and deliberate result of Israeli restrictions on the entry of medical materials. Out of 52 machines at Al-Shifa Hospital in Gaza City, only 16 are able to function. On social media, Asim said that, quote, "It's distressing that these patients have been issuing repeated appeals since the onset of the aggression on Gaza. Alleviating their suffering requires only a minimal number of Israeli approvals to allow the entry of basic, specific items. Yet these appeals run up against deceptive Israeli restrictions, tactical measures that appear on the surface to lift the blockade, but in reality only exacerbate the suffering." Dr. Mohammed Abu Salmiya, the director of Al-Shifa Hospital, said that the sodium bicarbonate costs only $1 per unit, and the lack of this basic compound is putting at least 650 dialysis patients at risk. Additionally, there are only a handful of CT scanners left to serve people in Gaza. Reporting for the Electronic Intifada this week, Farah Zamerzena says that in March 2024, the Israeli army destroyed Al-Shifa's CT scanner when invading the Gaza City hospital for the second time. She writes, quote, "Al-Shifa's CT scanner was one of the 16 CT scanners that Israel destroyed throughout its ongoing genocide, according to a May 2026 document from the Ministry of Health in Gaza. According to the report, Israel has also rendered 76% of medical equipment in the Gaza Strip out of service, leaving people with 24% of equipment that is old, worn out, and malfunctioning. The entire Gaza Strip now is left with only 5 CT scanners that operate under very difficult and harsh technical conditions compared to the huge jump in the daily need for their services. Musa Ayad, the administrative manager at Al Ahli Arab Hospital, told the Electronic Intifada that, quote, "Nearly 1 million people in the northern Gaza Strip rely on one 24-hour, fully operational CT scanner at Al Ahli for all cases." The UN Humanitarian Office said this week that its healthcare partners are warning of a rise in chickenpox cases across Gaza. In just 2 weeks, they recorded nearly 9,300 reported cases across more than 130 health facilities, with more than half of these cases in Khan Yunus. Partners link this surge to the deteriorating environmental conditions, overcrowding, and sanitation and hygiene gaps. In related news, the Gaza government media office said this week that Israel is continuing to deliberately restrict hundreds of essential supplies needed to repair, rebuild, and maintain basic infrastructure as Israel continues to bomb and destroy houses, tents, civil structures, and water systems as the humanitarian crisis deepens and as the summer temperatures soar. According to the media office, Israel is preventing the entry of the following critical materials and supplies into Gaza: water pipes and networks, network components of all kinds, sewage pipes and network components, manholes and manhole covers, cement and construction materials required for maintenance work, toilet bowls and sanitary fixtures, solar panels and their components, batteries of all sizes, electric generators, oils for engines and generators, mechanical and electrical spare parts, fuel in sufficient quantities, cooking gas, vehicle tires, plumbing tools, electrical tools, timber, glass, iron, steel, aluminum, and hundreds of other items essential for restarting basic services and infrastructure. Meanwhile, Israel this week boasted of its plans via Trump's so-called Board of Peace to begin trafficking Palestinians and moving them to concentration camps in the south of the Gaza Strip. According to Israeli media, quote, the Board of Peace will launch a pilot program in the coming weeks to manage humanitarian shelters in areas of the Gaza Strip that are not under Hamas control. The pilot program, according to the Israeli publication Israel Hayom, includes an international stabilization force to surveil, patrol, and control Palestinians inside the concentration camps, while Israeli forces will, quote, continue to hold its positions and deepen its grip on areas beyond the yellow line. The plan also lays out how medical aid and food will be used to lure Palestinians into the concentration camps with the colonial expectation that this will, quote, loosen Hamas's hold on the population, end quote. Turning to the occupied West Bank, Israeli forces shot and killed a 15-year-old child, Amir Ahmad Jawad Jaber, on Monday in the city of Albire near Ramallah. Israeli soldiers shot the child in the head and the chest, leaving him in critical condition until he died later in the evening. In a new report called Unshielded Childhood, Palestinian Children and Teenagers Killed by Israel in the West Bank in 2025, the Israeli human rights group B'Tselem says that Israel's extensive assault on Palestinians in the West Bank since the genocide on Gaza began in October 2023 has led to the killing of at least 235 Palestinian children and teenagers in the West Bank. Five others were killed by settlers, the group says. In 2025 alone, the year that is the focus of their investigation, Israeli forces killed 54 Palestinian children and teenagers in the West Bank. B'Tselem says that, quote, the unprecedented scale of killing of Palestinian children and teenagers by Israeli forces is the result of a reckless open-fire policy expanded to be even more permissive than in the past, that is currently being implemented in the West Bank. Those responsible do not try to hide this policy. Rather, they give it full systemic backing, as reflected in the remarks of Central Command Chief Avi Bluth, who publicly boasted that we are killing like we haven't killed since 1967. Bluth's claim that 96% of those killed were involved in terrorism, an allegation exposed as a brazen lie by documentation of the circumstances of death in B'Tselem's list of Palestinian fatalities, also reflects the Israeli system's routine identification of Palestinians killed by Israeli forces as terrorists or terror operatives, including civilians who were not members of an armed organization and posed no danger at the time they were killed. This identification creates de facto systemic impunity for killing. The Israeli system does not stop at justifying these killings after the fact, B'Tselem says. It also refrains almost entirely from holding the perpetrators accountable. Killing children in the West Bank cannot be separated from Israel's killing of more than 21,000 Palestinian children in the Gaza Strip, B'Tselem said. Quote, by allowing Israel to kill on such a scale in Gaza, without consequences, the international community has effectively given it a green light to pursue the same lethal policy in the West Bank. as long as Israel continues to enjoy near total impunity in the world, the lives of Palestinians, including children, will remain unprotected and exposed. Israeli forces arrested a prominent Palestinian physician this week in a pre-dawn raid on his home in Ramallah. 71-year-old Dr. Mazen Al-Rantisi, who is known as the Doctor of the Poor because of his longtime work providing care to low-income Palestinians, was abducted and taken to a police station inside the illegal settlement colony of Male Adumim, where the Guardian newspaper said he was believed to be under interrogation by the Special Investigations Unit of the Israeli police. Quote, Israeli authorities have not said why he was detained or where he is currently being held, the Guardian added. The Tel Aviv newspaper Haaretz said that the doctor's abduction is linked to his role as chairperson of the Union of Health Work Committees, a nonprofit organization established in 1985 by Palestinian left-wing activists that treats thousands annually, mainly in villages and communities far from city centers. In January 2020, the Israeli army designated the organization an unlawful organization, and in August 2022, Israel closed the union's main office in Elbire. As the Electronic Intifada's Maureen Claire Murphy reported at the time, the raid on the Union of Health Work Committees was one of seven coordinated raids on organizations headquartered in the Ramallah area. All seven organizations, Ad-Damir, Al-Haq, the Bisan Center for Research and Development, Defense for Children International Palestine, the Union of Palestinian Women's Committees, the Union of Agricultural Work Committees, and the Union of Health Work Committees, were sealed shut and issued orders declaring their groups unlawful. Just before the 2022 raids, U.S. President Joe Biden had pledged to shield Israel from accountability, including at the UN and the International Criminal Court. The Guardian had reported that a classified CIA report shows the agency was unable to find any evidence to support Israel's decision to designate the Palestinian groups as terrorist organizations. The U.S. agency received intelligence from Israel regarding the designations, but, like multiple European countries, did not find any evidence to support the claim, The Guardian reported, citing two sources familiar with the study. Despite not buying Israel's claims, Washington had refused to publicly challenge Israel over the designations and other measures taken against the Palestinian groups. That's from Maureen Claire Murphy's 2022 report, U.S. gives green light to Israel's attacks on human rights groups. And this week, five Palestinian women who work with health organizations were arrested on Wednesday morning. Middle East Eye reports that Jamila Abu Dahu and Jamila Kanan from Ramallah, Maisar al-Faqih and Fatan Hanaisha, who were both previously imprisoned and are both from Nablus, and Itaf Badr from Hebron, in addition to 15 other Palestinians, were abducted and arrested from their homes by Israeli forces. Abdurrahman Badr, the husband of 66-year-old Etaf Badr, told Middle East Eye that soldiers stormed their home in Hebron, searched the rooms, and opened the wardrobes before taking her to a military vehicle, handcuffing her, and blindfolding her. Etaf is a member of the administrative board of the Union of Health Work Committees and has been active for 20 years in the field of family support and women's empowerment. The Israeli army raided Fatan Hanaisha's office at the Union of Health Work Committee's headquarters in Nablus 2 weeks ago, confiscating documents and a laptop she used for her work. The Palestinian NGO network called for intensified efforts and expanded pressure campaigns on the Israeli occupation to stop targeting doctors and health and humanitarian organizations in Palestine, and to activate international accountability mechanisms to secure the release of detained doctors. In related news, Israeli forces raided the headquarters of the Al-Tadamon Charitable Society in Nablus on Sunday, accusing it of, quote, supporting terrorism, and ordered its closure for 1 year. The Wafa news agency reported that Israeli soldiers vandalized the building that houses Al-Tadamon for more than 2 hours before Israeli military vehicles entered the adjacent streets and raided the offices. Sources told Wafa that Israeli soldiers were seen running cables from inside the building to the outside. The purpose of the operation was unclear. Al-Tadaman is a prominent humanitarian and social services organization that was established to provide relief services, financial aid, and care for orphans, while also operating at least 3 schools and a clinic. A source close to the organization told the AFP news agency that the Israeli move was linked to, quote, accusations of coordination with the Gaza-based rights organization Al-Damir. Al-Damir Association for Human Rights is an independent Palestinian non-governmental organization based in Gaza that works to promote democracy, the rule of law, and internationally recognized human rights. Last month, Al-Damir released a report, Missing Palestinians in the Gaza Strip Amid the Genocidal War, addressing the more than 9,500 cases of missing and unaccounted for Palestinians, including 4,700 women and children, quote, in what constitutes one of the most complex and painful humanitarian crises resulting from the ongoing genocidal war. Israeli forces demolished a sports field for boys in the town of Batir, west of Bethlehem, on Tuesday this week. Akram Badr, head of the Batir Municipal Council, told the Wafa news agency that occupation forces stormed the town and deployed around the school near the historic railway line before demolishing the retaining wall surrounding the field and completely bulldozing its surface. Badr said the sports field was built more than 60 years ago and has long served as one of the town's key sports and community facilities. On Monday, Israeli soldiers raided homes in the town of Al-Zawiya and carried out searches while deliberately breaking and tampering with people's belongings, causing extensive damage. Israeli settlers, meanwhile, seized a Palestinian home in the town of Atara, smashing belongings and bringing in their own furniture. Residents of the village told Wafa that this follows an incident a few months ago when settlers set up 5 tents and brought hundreds of sheep as a prelude to seizing vast tracts of land east of the town and then using the outpost to launch arson and vandalism attacks. And in the town of Zabuba, west of Jenin, Israeli bulldozers destroyed hundreds of mature olive trees on Sunday. Middle East Eye reported that at least 500 olive trees across 50 dunams of land were uprooted, less than 3 months before the annual harvest. The head of the village council said that further bulldozing is expected in the coming days, with around 120 dunams of olive groves in the area at risk of being razed. Residents had previously been told by the army that the land would be cleared to create a security buffer zone along the separation wall, much of which runs through land belonging to the village. The affected area contains around 2,000 olive trees. Their owners had been preparing for the October harvest, but are now facing the prospect of losing much of this year's crop. In Lebanon, Israeli attacks have not stopped. Our contributor Rokaya Shamsuddin reported on Wednesday that an Israeli drone strike initially targeted a parked vehicle in the town of Nabatiya al-Faqwa in the south. Following the strike, a civil defense team from the Islamic Health Authority came under Israeli gunfire while inspecting the site, forcing them to evacuate the area. Shortly thereafter, another Israeli drone strike targeted Nabatiya al-Faqwa. On Tuesday, reporter Hadi Hotate stated that the Israeli occupation army attacked Beit Yahoun with machine gun fire and artillery shelling. He added, quote, this went in parallel with heavy drone activity above border villages, focusing on the Bin Ishbael and Sur region, with continuous drone activity above the Nabatiya area. For more on the situation on the ground in Lebanon, Rokaya Shamsuddin filed this report for the Electronic Intifada on Wednesday.
7: This is Rokaya Shamsuddin reporting for the Electronic Intifada. The Lebanese resistance and its allies are drawing a hard line against the latest framework agreement, a deal being pushed by the United States and Israel as a pathway to peace, but one that is being rejected on the ground as a blatant ultimatum. The reality is that this text attempts to achieve through blackmail what the Israeli military has failed to secure during its ground invasion of southern Lebanon. The core of this proposal demands that Hezbollah unilaterally disarms under the guise of pilot zones, making an Israeli military withdrawal contingent on Lebanon stripping away its only defense. Israel wants a signed surrender while keeping a green light to continue its occupation, and so far, the government, under President Joseph Aoun and Prime Minister Nawaf Salam, have given it this green light. all of the political pressure being aimed at Hezbollah and the Lebanese resistance community is also happening under fire. Even following the recent framework announcement, Israel has continued its campaign of terror against the civilian population in South Lebanon and the Bekaa Valley. In just the last few days, the official death toll from this aggression has climbed to over 4,270 martyrs. Over the past week, relentless Israeli airstrikes have hammered towns in southern Nabatieh and across the Bekaa Valley, directly targeting residential neighborhoods and rescue infrastructure with sound bombs, agricultural destruction, demolition campaigns, and drone strikes. In the face of this ongoing Israeli aggression, Parliament Speaker Nabih Berri has stood firmly with the Lebanese resistance, delivering a blow to the legitimacy of the U.S. brokered initiative. Berri made it clear that this document will not pass, calling it an agreement of dictates that no sovereign nation would ever accept. Crucially, Berri warned that the real danger of this U.S. plot is its attempt to spark internal strife, trying to force a confrontation between the Lebanese state and its own people. Hezbollah's leadership has echoed this warning, calling the demands for disarmament an incredibly dangerous trap. For the resistance, their weapons aren't a bargaining chip to be traded away. They are the only thing standing between Lebanon and total Israeli expansionism. The message from the streets remains absolute, that Lebanon will not sign a surrender, and the weapon of the resistance is completely non-negotiable.
6: That was Rokaya Shamsuddin reporting for the Electronic Intifada from Lebanon on Wednesday. And that's it for the news roundup. As always, go to electronicintifada.net for much more, especially to read our new features by our brave writers in Gaza. You've been listening to the Electronic Intifada's newscast. I'm Nora Barrows-Friedman. Want to hear more? 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Produced by Nora Barrows-Friedman, Tamara Nassar, and Pierre Loisel.
5: 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This is Saeed, executive producer and host of Arab Voices. The United Nations Security Council held a meeting on June 29, 2026, on the situation in the Middle East, including the Palestinian question. There were several speakers at that meeting that also referenced United Nations Security Council Resolution 2334 that was adopted in December 2016 concerning Israeli settlements in the Palestinian territories occupied since 1967, including East Jerusalem. The resolution states that Israel's settlement activity constitutes a flagrant violation of international law and has no legal validity. I'm going to share now a couple of the remarks delivered at that UN Security Council meeting. Let's first listen to the remarks of Itai Epstein, Special Advisor on International Law and Humanitarian Principles of the Norwegian Refugee Council, speaking of law and lives where Palestinians are forced from their homes, families displaced, communities severed from land, water, schools, clinics, and livelihoods, while humanitarian aid is obstructed. In his talk, Epstein references the International Court of Justice ruling that Israel's presence in the occupied Palestinian territory is unlawful. He says settlements are not facts to be managed, but breaches to be brought to an end. Displacement is not an accident, but the foreseeable result of a system of domination, and that reparations are not generosity. They are the legal consequence of a wrongful act. Let's listen in.
8: On behalf of the Norwegian Refugee Council, I wish to thank you for the opportunity to brief the Council at this quarterly consideration of Resolution 2334. Adopted almost 10 years ago, its words are familiar. Israeli settlements in occupied Palestine constitute a flagrant violation of international law. The question before the Council today is not whether those words remain correct. The question is whether the Council is prepared to give them effect. It is the plight of Palestinian communities we serve, living with the consequences of non-implementation, displacement, dispossession, and the steady erosion of protection that I wish to share today. When states gathered after the Second World War to codify the Fourth Geneva Convention, including its prohibition on population transfer. They did so in the shadow of mass atrocities, colonization, forced displacement, and racial persecution. For Palestinians today, this is not an abstract legal proposition. It is a lived reality. The law saw this danger clearly from the outset. In June 1967, Israel came to occupy the West Bank, including East Jerusalem and Gaza. Within weeks, Theodore Meron, then counsel of Israel's foreign ministry, set out the legal consequences with notable clarity. He affirmed the applicability of the Hague regulations and the Fourth Geneva Convention to the newly occupied territories, recalled the prohibition on annexation, and advised that civilian settlements in the occupied Palestinian territory would be in contravention of explicit provisions of international humanitarian law. What has changed since is not the law. What has changed is the scale of the breach, the entrenchment of the occupation, and the cost borne by Palestinians for the failure of enforcement. The Council, Excellencies, must bring into view the convergence of phenomena too often treated separately. Settlement expansion and settler violence, demolitions and displacement, obstruction of humanitarian relief, and denial of essential services, and the fragmentation of Palestinian governance. Together, they create a system of coercion. Since January 2023, 117 Palestinian communities have experienced full or partial displacement linked to settler attacks and related access restrictions. The displacement crisis is not confined to Bedouin or herding communities. More than 33,000 Palestinians have been displaced from Jenin, Tul Karim, and Nur Shams refugee camps and surrounding areas. As we have just heard, OCHA has described this as the largest and longest displacement crisis in the West Bank since 1967. The figures matter because they confirm the pattern. The home, the school, the water network, the olive grove, and the refugee camp have all become pressure points in a wider effort to make Palestinian presence harder to sustain. One recent field assessment shows what prolonged displacement means for families. Households displaced report worsening shelter conditions, collapsing livelihoods, and fear of repeated displacement. Another assessment should deeply trouble this council. More than 70% of displaced households identify threats against women and children, including sexualized threats and gender-based harassment, as decisive in their decision to flee. Madam President, forcible transfer does not always announce itself with a single order. It may occur through accumulation. Repeated attacks, sexualized threats, demolished homes, lost livelihoods, and the absence of credible protection. East Jerusalem and the Jerusalem periphery illustrate how coercion becomes a strategy for acquiring territory. In Sinwan, Palestinian families face eviction and takeover by settler organizations. In around E1, Khan al-Ahmar and nearby Bedouin communities face renewed demolition risk and intense pressure in an area of profound territorial and political significance. Excellencies, the International Court of Justice has clarified the matter before us in decisive terms. In its 2024 advisory opinion, the court did not merely characterize discrete Israeli practices in the occupied Palestinian territory as unlawful. It found that Israel's continued presence in that territory is as such unlawful. It reaffirmed that the West Bank, including East Jerusalem and Gaza, are occupied territory over which the Palestinian people hold permanent sovereign rights. It identified legal consequences for Israel, for all states, and for the United Nations. That clarification matters for this council. Resolution 2334 rested on legal rules that were already clear when it was adopted. The court has now confirmed those rules and the consequences that flow from them. Settlements are not only a flagrant violation of international law and an obstacle to peace. They form part of an unlawful situation whose consequences cannot be ignored. What was framed in 2016 as a call upon states has, after 2024, acquired the character of a judicially endorsed legal obligation. The Security Council cannot, through subsequent resolutions, dilute obligations grounded in peremptory norms, or negate the legal consequences identified by the court. From wrong comes no right, and no passage of time cures illegality. This matters, Madam President, because annexation is often described as irreversible. That is a political claim dressed up as certainty. It can

0: that language is legally inadequate. Where armed settlers operate as integral or auxiliary parts of military forces, or where public officials enable, direct, or exercise control over settler violence, the inquiry cannot stop with individual criminality. The question becomes one of state responsibility. Only last week, Israel's own military advocate warned that violent settlers in the armed forces are no longer readily distinguishable when, without legal authority, they impose restrictions on Palestinian movement. Settler violence may therefore be both individual wrongdoing and part of a coercive environment for which Israel, as the occupying power, bears responsibility. Settler violence forms part of the broader architecture through which territory is unlawfully acquired and controlled. Excellencies, the response of third states has begun to shift, with greater attention to individual perpetrators of settler violence and extremist groups. That attention matters, but individual accountability cannot substitute for the broader obligation of states. Measures aimed solely at direct perpetrators fail to address the roles of ministries, settlement councils, and the legislative and financial infrastructure that sustain the settlement enterprise. States must ensure that their own conduct does not recognize, aid, or assist an unlawful situation. They must also cooperate to bring it to an end. Madam President, that means restitution first. Homes, orchards, and olive groves must be restored to the rightful owners. Settlements and associated infrastructure must be dismantled. Palestinians displaced by coercion or violence must be able to return voluntarily in safety and dignity. Where restitution is materially impossible, compensation must follow. The General Assembly has shown the way. The UN Registrar of Damage, born of the 2004 Wall Advisory Opinion, should now be expanded to receive claims and quantify compensation for the full consequences of Israel's unlawful presence since 1967, including displacement, destruction, resource exploitation, and denial of housing, land, and property rights. Recognition of Palestinian self-determination without restoration of the material basis on which that right depends will be a promise without land beneath it. Excellencies, restitution addresses harm after the fact. Protection must prevent harm before it occurs. Communities at risk of forcible transfer need protection and humanitarian aid before they are uprooted, not only assistance after injury is felt. Israel has an obligation to facilitate the presence and activities of impartial relief societies, such as the Norwegian Refugee Council. The International Court of Justice confirmed this obligation last year. Yet Israel continues to interfere with the presence, registration, staffing, and independence of humanitarian organizations, restricting their ability to reach Palestinian communities in need and carry out the very activities Israel is required to facilitate. The Council should put Israel on notice. As the occupying power, it must allow and facilitate principal humanitarian action and comply with its obligations under international humanitarian law. Madam President, the obstacle is not lack of law. The obstacle is political reluctance. Annexation persists because its costs remain tolerable to those who sustain it. Settler violence persists because it is too often dismissed as deviation. Forced displacement persists because the international response remains fragmented. The task before the Council is at once simple and demanding: to ensure without delay the end of an unlawful Israeli presence that continues to drive displacement, dispossession, and civilian harm across occupied Palestinian territory. We are not asking this Council to invent new law. We are asking it to apply the law it has already affirmed. Excellencies, the late Benjamin Ferrand, the last surviving prosecutor of Nuremberg, reminded us that there could be no peace without justice, no justice without law, and no meaningful law without a forum to decide what is just and lawful. The law is clear. The facts are before this Council. What remains now is consequence. Thank you.
1: That was Itai Epstein, Special Advisor on International Law and Humanitarian Principles of the Norwegian Refugee Council, briefing

0: in the United Nations Security Council on June 29, 2026. You're listening to Arab Voices, a syndicated radio talk show that airs on dozens of radio stations in the U.S. and Europe since 2002. This is Saeed, executive producer and host of Arab Voices. Maryam Barghouti, an independent Palestinian journalist, writer, and political analyst, also briefed the United Nations Security Council on June 29th on how Israel systematically fragmenting Palestinian communities and forcing Palestinians into what she described as controlled pockets. In her talk, Maryam argues that events unfolding in the occupied West Bank should be viewed as ethnic cleansing rather than isolated incidents of settlement expansion or settler violence, and says Israeli forces increasingly use kill shots. Let's listen to her talk.
1: I am speaking to you all today, not as a diplomat or a representative. I am speaking to you as a journalist that has spent years documenting the reality of occupied Palestine, focusing specifically on the West Bank. So I come here before you with testimonies and firsthand witnessing of voices and lives that are rarely allowed to enter these chambers except as statistics. For Palestinians, the reality is not a political dispute. It is experienced every morning, every day, and every evening when going to school, to work, or carrying out the most basic activities like family gatherings, weddings, and funerals that are consistently and relentlessly interrupted by armed Israeli violence, more often by the military, but also by armed Israeli militia groups. It is a reality of navigating military checkpoints where we are seeing an increase not just in military violence, but violence from armed Israeli militias that are not even bound to the chain of command of the army. This does not only mean delay, this does not only mean the theft of time of Palestinians, but it is a rewiring of the entire nervous system of Palestinians in constant anticipation of violence and through what we see as a systemic weaponization of fear. But it also means at a practical level, the denial of access to life-saving spaces, like accessing the hospitals. I myself have witnessed Israeli soldiers in places like Jenin and Tul Kerem, denying Palestinian women who are pregnant and in labor access to hospitals that are just a few meters away, and they will hold them at gunpoint. I have seen in Silwad, in the West Bank, the center of the West Bank, an Israeli soldier caught on camera by a medic after shooting a young Palestinian teenager and leaving him to bleed, and I quote, saying, "Thank God he is dead now." These are the lives of Palestinians day in and day out. It includes Palestinian farmers being denied access to their lands, as well as more recently where we are witnessing intentional and systemic Israeli violence that targets life-sustaining infrastructure. And this is like water pipes where Israeli settlers are carrying out very targeted attacks at pumping stations that provide water access to thousands of Palestinians in the West Bank that already suffer from a disproportionate access to water in comparison to their Israeli counterpart. We are seeing intentional targeting of agricultural resources, again, by armed Israeli groups in the West Bank, as well as the military that has constantly and consistently targeted lands through burning them, through denying access to them, or through destroying as matters as basic as farmers markets from Palestinians. And that means that even the economic cost of survival has been increasing. Now, it has been more than a decade since the UN Resolution 2334, and it's been more than a year since the decision made in July of 2024 demanding that Israel ceases its settlement activities, and I quote, as rapidly as possible. But instead, what we are seeing is a rapid expansion of settlements that are being absorbed into state land. Now, there is a tendency that we have seen, and I continue to see repeated, for Israeli representatives to illustrate this expansion as extremist violence or as an exceptional case. But the facts on the ground inform us that there are coordinated and joint activities by the Israeli army, Israeli settler groups, and the Israeli judicial system in ensuring a systemic and relentless ethnic cleansing in the West Bank. So these are not accidental. They are intentional. They are premeditated. And they are coming from a policy of ethnic cleansing. And as Israeli settlers are creating a hostile environment for Palestinians who are now too afraid to even walk from their homes to their schools or their workplaces due to armed violence, the military at the same time continues to ensure that there is no capacity for Palestinians to confront or protect themselves. This is an intentional denial of capacity by the Israeli regime. To add to that comes the third layer, which is the Israeli court system, which continues to engage in the legitimization and legalization of these practices through a legal framework that is designed to dispossess and displace Palestinians. And it is designed to also continue providing immunity to Israelis. When we saw Yinon Levy, an Israeli settler in Hebron, shoot a Palestinian point blank while his child was next to him and kill him, he was released the next day and he carried out terrorizing activities against the community in which he killed the Palestinian. So this type of immunity is by design. And what we have seen consistently and continuously is rather than cease settlement activities, Israel has been using strategic ambiguity and diplomatic spheres to perpetuate its crimes while engineering a state of debate around the issue, consistently claiming pretexts of defense, while again, the facts on the grounds have shown us that in the last decades, not a single Israeli security measure has actually achieved effectively or efficiently what it claimed to want to achieve in its goals. So instead of accountability, we are seeing impunity being entrenched. The Israeli regime is not only sustaining Israeli violence, but as we see, it is encouraging it through Hebrew media, which has also been complicit in inciting against Palestinian communities and individuals. And through law, the Israeli government has adopted a series of laws in the last 5 years alone, pushing for things like the death penalty, the absorption of the West Bank into Israeli state land, and through the arming of Israeli citizens with military-grade weapons, including automatic and semi-automatic guns, and more recently, drones. And these are not just through the Israeli government, but it includes international complicity, where U.S.-based charities are actually fundraising and providing these military-grade weapons to Israeli citizens in the West Bank specifically. Again, as it has been emphasized in these chambers, and I will emphasize it again, these Israeli acts are not random, but they are organized state-sponsored crime. And Palestinians in the West Bank are no longer wondering whether a crime will be enacted. Now it is a matter of when rather than if. And often these crimes are reported and seen as separate, but they do come together. And together, the different crimes have drained Palestinians physically, psychologically, economically, and politically. And what this means is that there is no capacity to organize or even imagine a reality outside of just survival. There is a clear and evident campaign by the Israeli government to not only fracture Palestinian society, but to also punish the different segments. Here, we are seeing that even for myself as a journalist, it is becoming increasingly dangerous to continue our profession. It has become so devastating and so dangerous that wearing our press insignia has placed us in the line of danger rather than protect us. I have seen in the West Bank my peers, Palestinian journalists specifically, as well as international correspondents, not just attacked, by Israeli settlers and the army, but we are being detained arbitrarily, often under no charge, no trial, and we are placed into what is more akin to torture chambers. I have seen several of our peers recently released from Israeli detention from areas like Jenin, north of the West Bank, and Ramallah in the center, come out with skin diseases and are more bone than flesh due to a systemic starvation operation being carried out by the Israeli government against Palestinians. And they are sustaining injuries that have impacted the quality of their lives long term. At the same time, we are seeing targeted attacks on Palestinian medical personnel, where doctors are being intentionally detained and medics are being held up from reaching injured persons. But in the last 2 years specifically, we're seeing less injuries from the Israeli army and more of kill shots. So if you observe the medical records, and this has been well documented, a lot of the shots Palestinians are sustaining at the hands of armed Israelis and the Israeli army are to the head and to the chest. These are not intended to quote unquote neutralize, as we have seen in Israeli English based media, but they are intended to kill. And we need to stop sanitizing this violence, because that is what that language has done. And we have seen it repeated in these chambers, which are meant to emphasize justice. Now, what all of this means is that on the ground, there is a war being waged on a community that is depleted of socioeconomic and medical capacity to, at a very bare minimum, just stay alive. We are seeing territorial continuity being dismembered, and that is not only a threat to a potential viable solution for Palestinian self-determination, but at the practical and intimate level, it is denying Palestinians access to each other. And this is dangerous, because if we approach it holistically, we see that Israel is taking measures to ensure that Palestinians do not exist as a collective population, but exist in certain controlled pockets. This is why what we see in the West Bank should not only be seen as an issue of settlements or settler violence, but as ethnic cleansing and a strategy of obliterating an entire people while replacing them real time. For decades, we Palestinians and international scholars, as well as humanitarian missions, have documented and reiterated the reality. And while I cannot brief you exhaustively in these few minutes, the Council has access to plenty of evidence to recognize and realize the reality on the ground. If the purpose here is to learn, then I believe ignorance cannot be claimed at this point. But if the purpose is to move in enforcing justice and international law, then it must begin with a conversation on accountability. Because to continue forcing Palestinians to risk their lives to document the violence enacted against them for an activity of pretend justice, then this is also exploitive and it is criminal. Today, we are at a moment of not only examining the reality of occupied Palestine, but investigating the dynamics of this very chamber that you sit in and what it means for the future. Thank you.
0: That was Maryam Barghouti, an independent Palestinian journalist, writer, and political analyst, addressing the United Nations Security Council on June 29, 2026. You've been listening to Arab Voices, a syndicated radio talk show that airs on dozens of radio stations in the US and Europe since 2002. 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And that does it for the show today. Thanks for listening. This is Saeed, executive producer and host of Arab Voices. Until we meet next week, peace on earth.
2: This is Robin Collier, manager of KCEI. So the Taos News finally had a story this week on our effort to get on Pickery's Mountain to expand our coverage. 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
4: Was there an Adam? 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Or did we evolve from what we conceived?

0: Hey everybody, this is Harvey Sonny Wasserman back with the California Solartopia Show and the Solartopia Show for the Pacifica Radio Network. We are glad to be with you. We are taping in the virtual studios of KPFK Los Angeles, 90.7 FM. We are engineered by the great Gary Scott, produced by Milo Reese, and my co-host is Kevin Camps, the executive director of Don't Waste Michigan. And we're joined today by the fabulous Paul Geip in Bakersfield, who's a friend of the show, been with us many times. I actually knew Paul way back when he had hair. And now he's on the brink of publishing his eighth book on wind power. Nobody knows more, literally nobody knows more about wind power in this country than Paul Geip. We are broadcast at several other radio stations are around the Pacifica Network, one in Columbus, Ohio, WGRN, actually. And we are heard on a number of Pacifica affiliate stations around the country, including WGRN 91.9 in Columbus, Ohio, KCEI 90.1 FM in Taos, New Mexico, KPPQ 104.1 in Ventura, California, and others around this, around California and around the United States, indeed around the world. And today we're going to talk about one of the most important things in the world, something our something the guy who's currently in the White House, let's call him that, really likes to fight, which is wind power. And Paul Geip is our guy, man on the scene here in Bakersfield, who knows, as they say, more about wind than just about anybody else in the world. And Paul, am I wrong to say that the real reason Donald Trump hates wind power is because it competes with his investments in nuclear? Is that a stretch?
1: Harvey, no, the reality is much, much simpler than that. He hates wind
0: turbines. Oh, simpler, simpler, okay.
1: Much simpler. They put four wind turbines off one of his golf courses in Scotland, and he just went ballistic. He went to the Scottish Parliament, addressed them on how they were destroying Scotland, and they laughed him out of the Parliament.
0: Well, you know, those got to hand it to those Scots. I mean, isn't Shrek from Scotland? You know, at this point in time, Paul Geip, we know that Donald Trump is personally invested in nuclear power. He is essentially the sole regulator of nuclear power in the United States, having fired the chairman of the Nuclear Regulatory Commission, which no one has ever done before. He's got the NRC rewriting regulations on so-called safety, if you can call it that, on radioactive emissions coming from nuclear power plants. Nobody knows more about all this than Kevin Camps, but let's go. We'll get back to Kevin in a minute. Paul, what is the state of wind power now in the United States of America? Is it cheap? Is it clean? And is it moving ahead?
1: Cheap, clean, and moving ahead, to the consternation of Donald Trump and his regime. They're continuing to be built around the country, and I suspect a number of these offshore projects that he's trying to stop with all his power, they're going to be built as well. The question I have is, will we prosecute those oil companies that take these bribes from him to not build offshore wind? That's the question I have for you. And Kevin, is do you think we will prosecute these oil companies for accepting these bribes after the regime is thrown out?
0: Well, is the Pope Protestant? That's the real question. But let's talk about this situation. It is unprecedented, I believe, in U.S. history, that a guy in the White House would take public money and give it, or try to give it, to wind companies to cancel their leases. You know, state governments, including California, I'm not sure about Michigan, Kevin, but New Jersey, I know, they are now suing the regime to stop the transfer of public money to privately owned wind companies to not build wind powers. I guess they got their model from all the farmers that get paid not to grow crops. Paul, in your expertise here, you asked, are they going to get prosecuted? The real question is, are these leases actually going to be canceled, or will these wind? Do you believe these wind projects will go ahead?
1: I ultimately, the wind projects will go ahead. It may not be the oil companies that do it, but the wind is still there, and the sea, the ocean is still there. Of course, the land, lots of land in the United States to build wind farms. And what's good to see is that every time the court has been approached by the state of California and New Jersey, they rule in our favor. This is obviously illegal. It's never been done before. And the best way to explain it is, imagine if a Democrat had done this, the outrage you would hear.
0: Well, Kevin Camps, you're in a state, Michigan, where they're trying to restart a dead nuclear plant, and meanwhile, Lake Michigan, to the left of you, has almost unlimited wind resources. Is anybody putting windmills in the Great Lakes at this point in time?
2: Well, before we move on from bribery and energy corporations, you mentioned New Jersey. Holtec is based there. Holtec owns Palisades. Holtec is one of Trump administration's favorite companies in the nuclear industry to throw huge amounts of money at, taxpayer dollars, into the hundreds of millions or even billions of dollars if Holtec gets its way at Palisades. And Holtec itself has a little bribery problem. They were implicated in a bribe in Alabama at the Browns Ferry Nuclear Power Plant. It was a $55,000 bribe. The only person who got in trouble was the official at the TVA, Tennessee Valley Authority, who accepted the bribe. Yes, Holtec paid a $2 million fine, and they were banned and barred from doing business with the TVA for something like 60 days. But they saw it as a cost of doing business. And then what Holtec did was they lied on a tax break application in New Jersey and said they'd never been banned and barred from doing business with any government agency. TVA is a government agency. So the AG of New Jersey is still trying to claw back $260 million in ill-gotten state of New Jersey taxpayer funds, which Holtec has already used to build its headquarters in New Jersey. But to answer your question, there is tremendous wind power resources in Michigan, both on land and offshore. Don't take it from me, take it from the former governor of the state of Michigan and the former energy secretary of the Biden administration, Jennifer Granholm, who had a offshore wind power site study, which I praise every chance I get. It looked at Southern Lake Michigan, it looked at Northern Lake Michigan, and it looked at Saginaw Bay, where it empties into Lake Huron. Tremendous wind resources, a small fraction of what's available. And they applied 25 criteria: avoid fisheries, avoid historic shipwrecks. The list goes on, avoid shipping lanes. And they found these places, and nothing ever happened with it, unfortunately. And then when Granholm became energy secretary, all of a sudden she's very pro-nuclear at Diablo Canyon, at Palisades, and the list goes on. So a huge missed opportunity for the past 15 plus years in Michigan at this point.
0: Well, I think that Holtec, a New Jersey-based corporation, should change its name from Holtec Inc. to Backsheesh Incorporated. I think that would be really good. But Paul Guype, what is the status in California of wind power? We have a ton of windmills onshore in places like Tehachapi, Palm Desert, and so on. I don't think are there any offshore wind operating machines in the California region, and what's the prospect for offshore wind?
1: No, there's none, none today, and it'd probably be another 10 or 15 years before we would see anything. The issue in California, of course, is it's very deep, so they're going to have to be floating offshore, and that's a technology that's only now being developed in Europe, of course, and in China, but not here. I want to go back to the Great Lakes for a minute. Canada, the province of Ontario, was way ahead of the all the American states that border the lakes in developing a offshore project. Unfortunately, Toronto Hydro backed off of that project. They didn't follow my suggestion, which was to start a demonstration project so that people could get comfortable with it, because they were proposing something that, well, was within the viewshed of the city of Toronto, and anybody who owns property on the shore, of course, is a wealthy person and they are influential politically. And then subsequently, a conservative government came to power. Not only said no offshore wind, but they don't want wind anywhere, and they canceled contracts. So just like Trump's buying out trying to buy out these oil companies from building projects. The premier in Ontario actually canceled contracts and was forced, not willingly, was forced to pay for those contracts because those companies weren't allowed to build. One of those projects was already finished. Literally had to take the turbines out of the ground. I mean, take them
0: No,
1: off the ground.
0: it was finished. Well, first of all, Paul, I know you worked for many years up in Canada, and I always admired your ability to learn how to speak Canadian. but we are really in the situation now. This is what's beyond staggering, where they're actually taking down wind turbines that were put up already.
1: Well,
0: Is that
1: this was a particular project that wasn't finished, and he was Rob Ford or Doug Ford, the brothers. Currently, it's Doug Ford who runs the province now. He campaigned on a policy to cancel all the wind contracts. Well, he couldn't cancel all of them that were operating, but there was one project that was finished, but it hadn't started operating, and they actually had to take the turbines down. Yes,
0: You got to
1: so
0: be
1: that
0: kidding.
1: happens. And what you're going to love, and I know Kevin's going to love this, is right now the province of Ontario is, oh, they're planning to pour money into nuclear power.
0: It's unbelievable. Well, I think what happened with Premier Ford is that there was a wind turbine nearby his home, and it blew away his cocaine. Isn't that what happened?
1: Well, that was Rob Ford, and that was the mayor of Toronto. But his brother now is the premier of the province of Ontario. So they were probably both in the business.
0: Well, it's astounding. This is the Solartopia Show, the California Solartopia and KPFK in LA. Co-host is Kevin Camps. We're with the great wind energy expert, Paul Guype. We're going to take a short musical break right now, and we're going to come back and talk about the wind power that really is incredibly productive and cheap in California and in the Midwest, not in Michigan, where Kevin Camps is, but next door or nearby in Minnesota. So we'll come back in a minute, and talk more about wind power.

0: Okay, this is Harvey Sunny Wasserman back with the Soartopia Show at the Pacifica Radio Network. We are produced at the virtual studios of KPFK in Los Angeles. We're talking with Paul Guipe in Bakersfield, California. Paul, let's get right down to it. How cheap and how successful has wind power been? I was at a conference in Amherst, Massachusetts in 1975. There was a professor there named William Hieronymus. He said that there would be windmills, wind turbines, 5 megawatts. Everybody laughed at him. And well, Paul, what happened?
1: Now, and I thought 5 megawatts was beyond belief, and now they're 10, 15, 16, and 20 megawatt offshore machines in European waters and off the coast of China. And of course, probably some of those will be proposed for the United States as well. Well, I don't like to get into how cheap wind is, because wind, like any technology, you have to pay enough for the electricity so that they can maintain these things. And actually, you want people like Siemens and General Electric to make a profit so they build these things. Right now, both companies are really hurting. So whatever they've been selling these projects for, 3 or 4 cents a kilowatt hour, probably was too low. Maybe they need to bump it up to like 4 or 5 cents a kilowatt hour. And of course, they're competing with solar, and solar is even cheaper than wind. And we got solar being built all over the country. And one of the things I think you need to do, you and Kevin, in the future, is talk about this balcony solar or plug-in solar, whatever you want to call it. There's a proposal here in California. It was passed out of committee. I don't think it's passed the legislature. Probably won't this year, but probably will next year. Plug-in solar in California. Anyway, solar is cheaper than wind. Now, I'm a wind guy. That's okay. That's fine. We need all of it. We need wind. We need solar. We need geothermal. We need biomass, biogas.
0: How do wind, and then we'll talk about batteries in a minute, but how do wind and solar compare to King Kong, coal, oil, nukes, and gas? Where is the
1: So
0: cost competitive with what competition with stand between wind and solar versus fossil and nuclear?
1: well, first of all, Harvey, we're long past the days where you say it's all about price or the cost of electricity. We now see that it's a political decision what kind of resources you want to use. It's not about economics anymore. If you've got a government that says, I don't want windmills because I don't like them. I don't like them around my golf courses. That's a political decision. It has nothing to do with the economics. Wind and solar in the United States today are a fraction of the cost of coal or natural gas, even. And of course, there's no comparison to nuclear. You mentioned earlier in a program, Trump was invested in nuclear power. I'm thinking, that's great. That's good. He's going to lose his shirt. I couldn't be happier. Put some of that Bitcoin money that he's made this past year, put that in nuclear. I'd love it.
0: Well, okay. Kevin Camps, where do we stand with renewables in the state of Michigan? Paul has mentioned balcony solar, which we'll talk about in a minute. We had on our show not long ago Scott Wiener, who just won his primary for Nancy Pelosi's seat in the Bay Area, and he successfully put into the state legislature in California a balcony solar bill which will allow us to plug in a small amount of solar into our houses without governmental oversight, which is too great. Is there anything like that happening in Michigan?
2: Just in my travels, I see, large scale solar photovoltaic farms going in. Unfortunately, it's happening on farmland, so that's controversial. You see the occasional wind farm in places like the border between Indiana and Ohio that's been there for decades. Also up in Wisconsin on the Lake Michigan shoreline. You mentioned Minnesota before. The potential from that Governor Granholm study back in the 2010 era was that there's 300,000 megawatts electric of wind power offshore available to the state of Michigan. And like I said, if you tap a very small single digit percentage of that, it would displace all of the nuclear power in Michigan easily, readily. We have on our expert witness team opposing the Palisades reactor restart, Dr. Mark Jacobson, professor at Stanford University, and he did a detailed study of how wind and solar storage and efficiency blow new nuclear out of the water economically in terms of greenhouse gas emissions reductions, but also the restart of Palisades has gone remarkably badly. They've already gotten $3.5 billion in bailouts, and what is there to show for it? They are 2 years behind schedule on the restart. They're talking very confidently about the small modular reactor new build scheme there. As Dr. Jacobson pointed out to the Nuclear Regulatory Commission, this is the wrong way to go if we're talking about greenhouse gas reductions.
0: Well, let's talk about what's really changed most radically in the last few months, Paul Gleip, is batteries. Now, I just read a piece within the last week claiming that either the Chinese or Toyota or both are on the brink of introducing for commercial sale a car that can get 900 miles on a single battery charge. Is that credible?
1: Well, Harvey, I'm not going to fall for the bait to say whether that's credible or not. What I'm going to say is we don't need it. I don't care if the Chinese or the Americans or the Japanese or the Germans can build a battery and a car can go 1,000 miles. It doesn't matter. We have cars that work today. We need to use what we have. I've been saying this about renewable energy, solar, wind, and geothermal. For almost 50 years, we've had the technology. It's a willingness to use it. It's a public policy question to use it. And in the case of electric vehicles, each consumer out there can make a choice themselves, just like balcony solar. You can put a few panels on your on the front of your lawn, or you can buy an EV. An EV is even better because we get so much of our emissions. I live in Bakersfield, California. We have worse air quality than Los Angeles, and we're proud of it. They brag about how bad our air quality is here. They don't want to drive EVs here. They want to drive big pickup trucks blowing black smoke out. You need to buy EVs. Don't wait for the Chinese, and certainly never wait for Toyota.
0: Well, but every other country in the world is going to have within a year or two accessible, reasonably priced automobiles that can get. Hundreds and hundreds of miles on a single charge. It's just
1: You
0: not going to
1: don't need
0: happen
1: it.
0: in the US.
1: You don't need it. We've got cars now. I have a Chevy Bolt. That's the cheapest EV other than a used car, brand new car, cheapest EV on the US market. It gets 280 miles per charge. Who cares? That's plenty enough. We have so many charging stations in California now. Michigan might be a little behind the curve, but I follow this, I follow this closely, and you've got a lot of chargers in DC fast chargers in Michigan as well. In fact, you have a company in Ready in Michigan that's putting chargers all over the country. So we have cars can do what people need to do now. They don't need to wait.
0: I think that's probably true, and I think that the era of the ICE, we have a double ICE problem: internal combustion engines and the border patrol, and they're about equally evil, actually. Kevin, you're in the state that used to have an automobile industry. Do they still make cars in Michigan?
2: We mentioned Canada earlier. There was a big write-up in either the Washington Post or the New York Times some months ago now about, Trump has messed with Canada enough times that Canada has now teamed up in the auto industry with China on EVs, not the US. And so the US companies, just like with renewables, are getting left in the dust on EVs because of our stupidity or that of our president. So unfortunately, there have been some rollbacks in some very promising visions for EVs and battery storage in Michigan, not just installation or use, but export, like Paul mentioned earlier, export to the country of these technologies. We're just missing the boat. That's how foolish we are.
0: Well, and also the country to the south, Mexico, Claudia Sheinbaum, the president of Mexico. Did anybody ever believe that Mexico would have a president named Claudia Sheinbaum? Oh my God. But she came out, it's within the past week or so, and introduced a Mexican-made electric car. I mean, there we go. I think we're going to be the only country in the world left that's not making electric vehicles. But to go back to wind, Paul, I once was in the business. Well, I was trying to be in the business. I didn't have any. Are you in a business where you don't make any sales? But trying, is that still in the business? I was selling windmills in northern Ohio, and it was very clear to everybody in the rural areas of northern Ohio that the entire state could produce all its electricity with windmills. No doubt about it, wind turbines. This is in the early 2000s. And the state legislature waltzed in and basically banned wind power in the state of Ohio. Now, the technology has advanced that the, so far, Paul, correct me, but I think that the windmills, the state of the technology is that they've got basically gotten around the ban that the Ohio put in on a de facto basis. But nonetheless, it was clear to me that all these states in the Midwest, even Ohio, not known for its wind, could get at very least a substantial portion of its electricity, clean, cheap, safe, fast to build from wind. Is that a fantasy in your well-informed world?
1: Well, one of the ways that we do that, Harvey, is getting the damn Republicans out of the state legislature in Ohio, because they're the ones who were caught bribing, getting bribed by the nuclear utility in the
0: Well,
1: state.
0: come on,
1: And that
0: Paul. It
1: was.
0: was only $63 million
1: I
0: that
1: know, it's small change these days, of course. But
0: I mean, that wouldn't even pay for a party at Mar-a-Lago, you know? I mean,
1: Well,
0: come on.
1: exactly. But back in those days when Ohio did it, that was real money. Yes. And those were the exact same people that said, we don't want windmills in Ohio because, well, we have cheap nuclear.
0: Oh yes, and listen. But before we lose track, Amaya, our great producer, has informed me that July is a plastic-free month, and there's a great organ. Look it up online. Plastic-free July, and from your lips to God's plastic-free ears. Let's see if we can do that. The guy, Larry Householder. 20 years in prison for taking a mere $61 million. I mean, is there no justice in this country? This is the Solartopia show on the Pacifica affiliate network, produced at the virtual studios of KPFK in Los Angeles. This time just flies by with you guys. We're produced by Milo Reese, engineered by Gary Scott. My co-host is Kevin Camps, our frequent guest, and Paul, you're always welcome on Wind Power, Paul Guype in Bakersfield. Paul, for all the listeners who want to invest in wind, what is your advice here? Do we move forward with wind power? Does it have a world in the era of Donald Trump and beyond?
1: Yes, because Donald Trump ain't going to last forever. He may not even last his full term. And depending on how the midterms turn out, we have to win back both the House and we hope the Senate and the presidency as well. And what I like to see is that we need to run these Republicans who have acquiesced, who've given power, unlimited power to Donald Trump to do these things that are absurd on the face. We need to run all of them out of the country as well.
0: We are a nonpartisan operation. There have been plenty of Democrats, too, unfortunately, who have stabbed us in the back on wind, including Gavin Newsom, who stabbed us at Diablo Canyon. That we've got to deal with. Kevin Camps, a last word for Michigan.
2: Just wanted to point out that that $61 million bribe that got Larry Householder 20 years in prison, the former Ohio State House Speaker, the U.S. attorney who pressed those charges said it was the largest racketeering scandal in Ohio history, which is really saying something. It was a $1.5 billion bailout, mostly of nuclear, but also of coal. And some of those coal burners were uranium enrichment electricity suppliers. So it was a massive nuclear and fossil fuel giveaway.
0: Well, listen, speaking of giveaways, I actually have been at the top of a windmill in Denmark. I've never been colder in my life, but I can report that they do work. The electricity is ridiculously cheap and getting cheaper. And I'm going to predict that the only outcome that's of importance on the Trump regime fighting these wind sites, trying to bribe the oil companies to not build wind, is that eventually more efficient and more cost-effective windmills will be put in those same spots. So, Paul Gedd, thank you, Kevin Camps, Gary Scott, Milo Reason, and everybody out there. Remember, no nukes, and we will see you in Solartopia. I'm Harvey Sunny Wasserman. We'll be back again next week in the land of green energy.
3: Don't you

0: Hi, this is Kathleen Michaels, Cornbringer of the Millicent Rogers Museum, and you are listening to Cultural Energy Independent Radio, KCEI 90.1 FM, Red River and Taos, a listener-supported non-commercial educational radio station, creating media voices for youth, arts, and activism in northern New Mexico and southern Colorado.
1: Welcome. You're listening to Latin Waves with your hosts, Sylvia and Stuart Richardson. Latin Waves is more than just hot rhythms. This is a show about community, about creating a culture that is inclusive and based on fairness. Because everyone deserves dignity, respect, and has something to contribute. A new world is possible, and it all starts with us.
2: And came to understand that while the power over that men have in patriarchy does produce certain benefits, there are deeper and richer benefits to trying to let go of that power over.
3: That's the voice of author, activist, and teacher Dr. Robert Jensen. On this week's show, Sylvia has a lively discussion with Dr. Jensen about radical patriarchy for men, so stay tuned.
1: This morning, we are very privileged to be joined by Dr. Robert Jensen. He is Emeritus Professor at the School of Journalism at the University of Texas. He's also a prolific author, activist, writer, organizer. His accolades go far. I'm very excited about your latest book, The End of Patriarchy, Radical Feminism for Men. Thank you so much for being with us today.
2: Great to be with you, Sylvia.
1: I've always loved listening to the way you deconstruct things. So I wonder if we could begin by first asking the question, what does patriarchy mean? How does it create a story of power that shapes the way we see women and men and our relationship not only to each other but also to the earth and all the beings that we share the earth with?
2: Sure. The term patriarchy is translates literally as kind of rule of the father. But we now use the term really to mean any system of institutionalized male dominance. That is a social system in which one group of people, that is men, are presumed to have authority over another group of people, that is women. One way I describe patriarchy, I borrow from Alan Johnson, the late sociologist, and he said a patriarchal system is one that is male dominated, male-identified, and male-centered. That is, men tend to dominate. It is men's interests around which the society is organized, and women tend to service men in that sense. So patriarchy obviously changes over time. The United States is a patriarchal society today, but not in the same way it was 100 years ago. The United States is a patriarchal society, and so is, let's say, Saudi Arabia, although they're quite different in the way that men exercise power. So patriarchy is a system of oppression, and we recognize that in all sorts of other ways. We recognize white supremacy as a system of oppression, where white people claim to have certain privileges and power over non-white people. Capitalism is a system of oppression by which one small group of people commandeer a disproportionate share of the society's resources. Patriarchy is just another system of oppression. Now, what's interesting about patriarchy is, of course, it goes back further than those others. Patriarchy is, depending on how you chart it, 4,000 or 5,000, 6,000 years old. It's been with us a long time. And it's important to be able to identify it to then go forward and talk about the problems that arise in patriarchy, such as sexual violence, for instance.
1: Now, I was at a People's Social Forum in Tunis, and we were at a women's forum, and one of the men stood up and he says, "Patrick, he's never going to stop until women change." And the thought stayed with me because I do see the relational part of how we sustain systems of oppression, the internalized oppression of people who, of people of color, for instance, who continuously self-censored and participate, in their own oppression. So how can we talk about this in a way that honors both our vulnerability to internalize oppression and the way that institutionalized oppression, whether it be juridical, economic, social, cultural, educational, you know, the many institutions that shape how we see and understand the world, affect our ability to see our own agency to transform those systems.
2: Well, the comment is surely accurate that any change in systems of oppression requires action on the part of everyone. But before we focus too much on women's role in supporting patriarchy, we should remember that patriarchy is a system that primarily benefits men, and that it is men's moral responsibility to challenge that system. In the same way that I'm white, and while I can perhaps identify ways that people of color, support in, you know, complex ways a system of white supremacy, that doesn't absolve me of the moral obligation to be at the forefront of challenging white supremacy as a white person who benefits from the system. So that said, patriarchy socializes men into assuming these positions of dominance and seeing themselves as naturally dominant over women. But as you point out, it also socializes women to see themselves as naturally subordinate. And women have, and in feminism, do challenge that. So there's plenty of work for everybody to do, but we should always remember that systems of unearned power and privilege, such as patriarchy, such as white supremacy, deliver benefits to one group over another. And it's that group that is receiving the unjust benefits that has the greatest moral responsibility to work to change the system. Now, we also know that people are sometimes reluctant to challenge systems that give them that unearned power and privilege. And that's what politics is all about, forging coalitions, challenging people to do the right thing. And when people don't choose to do the right thing, trying to create pressure to force them to do that. That's the feminist movement.
1: I grew up in Latin America under the sound of bombs and, you know, war was the water we swam in. And in that level of constant insecurity, there seemed to be very little spaces to even talk about the physical and personal oppression of women being raped. And so can we talk a little bit about how patriarchy, this sense of male entitledness to women's bodies, not only perpetuates a rape culture, but exacerbates, the insecurity that we coexist with in a society that sees plundering and raping as a naturalized way of being to accumulate wealth or to accumulate power.
2: Sure. So your point is well taken. There are lots of differences among societies about how male power is institutionalized and normalized and naturalized. My experience is in the United States. I was born and raised in this country and have never lived outside the country. And so I think my appropriate focus is on my society. And there I can see, because of the feminist movement, greater awareness of, for instance, we're talking about men's sexual violence against women, a huge problem, a problem that exists at epidemic levels. And because of the feminist movement, we now have rape crisis centers, we have better laws to prosecute sexual violence, more attention on the subject. But we also know that rape is a crime that is routine, that it goes largely unpunished, and that even in a society like the United States that has, you could argue, made advances, we still have sexual violence at epidemic levels. And we can then go on and say, well, in addition to what we label and criminalize as rape, there's lots of other forms of men's sexual exploitation and abuse of women. And in the United States, one of the most common is through what I call the sexual exploitation industries, pornography, prostitution, stripping, the ways that men routinely buy and sell women's bodies for sexual pleasure. Well, those activities aren't rape in the legal sense, but they're another expression of men's patriarchal claim to women's bodies. And so can we have a critical conversation about how virtually every young man and boy in this culture, for instance, it gets their primary sexual education from pornography, a graphic, sexually explicit material that

0: turn one section of the population into inferior to ourselves, you know, you can see it all around the world. In the case of the U.S., I think the rape culture goes beyond just the physical rape of women. It goes into the rape of countries. You know, we see the recent events in Venezuela where they're starving the people, literally starving them with sanctions and economic assaults. But also the constant aggression that has become normative and has become a symbol of power. How do we invite men to give up that addiction to feeling power over? And what do we offer? Because what's on the other side? For many men, yeah. They already feel disempowered by economic situations, by many, and this is one area where they have power over.
1: Yeah. Well, first of all, a couple of points on terminology. I don't tend to use the term rape as a more generic term about violence. So I don't tend to talk about how one society might engage in, you know, the rape of another, or more commonly how people often refer to human beings as sort of raping the ecosphere through environmentally destructive behaviors. I think rape is a very specific activity in which men invade women's bodies, and I tend to use it only for that. But you're, of course, right that at the core of rape is the assertion of power over. And we know that takes many forms. It takes the forms of you know, one society with military or economic power dominating another to extract resources and labor. And we know that the human species engages in a form of domination over the rest of the living world that's very destructive. So that power over is an important term that you used, and I agree that's a crucial way to describe the many relationships that structure the world. What's on the other side of power over? That is, if you decide to give up power over, which of course does produce certain benefits. If you are in a position of power over, you typically have a disproportionate share of the world's wealth. You have status, you know, and those things are very attractive in certain ways. In this, all I can do is talk about my own experience as a man who fairly late in life, not till about the age of 30, was exposed to a feminist critique and came to understand that while the power over that men have in patriarchy does produce certain benefits, there are deeper and richer benefits to trying to let go of that power over. In the realm of sexuality and intimacy, which I've written a lot about, I think we see a good example of that, that take pornography, for instance, an expression of men's control over women's sexuality. It does deliver some things very quickly, you know, intense sexual pleasure to men. But when you let go of that, you realize that in building intimate relationships with real people, you can experience something much deeper and much more meaningful than the short-term intense sexual pleasure that comes from pornography. So that's a very visceral example of of what letting go of power over can bring. And I think we all realize that, again, while holding power over other people and over the non-human world does give us certain kinds of benefits, it's at the expense of our own humanity. We give up something when we decide we're going to control other people. And I think that at the core is the argument for why men should reject patriarchy, why white people should reject white supremacy, why people of affluence should reject capitalism. There's something on the other side that's much more meaningful, and we all know that at some level.
0: I was just taken back when you were saying this way of recognizing in ourselves, right, the ways that we participate and the ways we can turn away from things that offer us a particular privilege. I'm wondering if we could talk a little bit about this power with that we co-create, this power with that enables us to plant new seeds, not only of a possibility, because

0: Most of us may not get to see it, you know, bear fruit, or maybe we will. You know, I really believe that history works in some ways sometimes that we don't anticipate, but you know, sometimes we can be surprised by our own ability to co-create with others new ways of being, new ways of seeing, and transform our society in very little time. So let's talk a little bit about some of the ways that we embrace those seeds, that we create that change in our lives, and what are some of the actions people who are still tentative about giving up their perceived power.
1: I think you're absolutely right, and it's at the same time that we always want to keep our eye focused on politics and changing policy, you know, challenging economics as it's currently constructed, all of the things that we think about as being the real work of politics. I think you're absolutely right that we also have to think about how to change from within and change the way we live day to day in the world, that both things are part of making a better world. One of those alone won't do it. You can't just say, well, I'm going to focus on myself and then the world is going to be better. Well, the world might get better for you, but we also have an obligation to the common struggle. And sometimes that is a struggle that's very hard and requires sacrifice and risk and all of that. So we shouldn't, however, neglect the ways we can see that that power with, which is a term that's been around for more than a century now, to recognize that power is not just control. You know, in traditional kind of political science terms, power is the ability to make someone do what they would otherwise not do. I have power over you if I can compel you to do what you would not do on your own. And again, that will bring me certain kind of benefits if I can make you do things I want you to do. But much more important is the creative power when you and I would then come together and say, what are our mutual interests, which will never be 100%. But where can we find those places to create together? You know, that's basically how the human species evolved, you know, long before we lived in these so-called civilizations and big cities and empires. We lived in small gathering hunting bands, probably in the 15 to 50 range. And we had to get along. We had to co-create. Co-creation wasn't something we probably talked about back then. It's just something we did because it was the way that small groups of human beings could survive and thrive. In fact, that's in some sense what's distinctive about the human species, our ability to collaborate and cooperate. That's important to recognize because when people, especially in capitalism, say, well, human nature is to be competitive and greedy. Well, sure. I mean, all of us have an aspect of our personalities that can be competitive and greedy. But we also know that it's the collaboration and cooperation that allowed the human species to, you know, build everything we built in the world. So those are kind of simple truths that are easy to forget in a world that's constantly trying to get us to buy into this notion that power is always a kind of zero-sum game for control. And it's not. And we see it every day in our lives. We decide to cooperate with friends, neighbors, coworkers, not necessarily to just advance our own interests, but because that's what it means to be a human being. That's what gives human life that deeper, richer meaning we were talking about, to be engaged with others. We're not a solitary creature, we're a social creature. All of this is sort of basic, and it's just hard to hold on to in a world that's always trying to push us in a different direction.
0: I was in South Africa, and one of the women there said to me, we believe in Ubuntu. Ubuntu means we are, I am because we are. And I often think about how the indigenous people all over the world, whether it's the Aymara people who believe in Summa Cum Laude, which is we coexist well rather than live better, you know, or whether it is the indigenous people here in North America who tell us we are all our relations. We are all related to the earth, related to each other, related to everything that breathes and, you know, creates life. And even the non-sentient beings of this earth, the mountains, the trees, are part of our relations. So for me, I think creating that sense of communion with myself and with the world, creating that sense of responsibility, you know, not in the sense of my duty, but rather my ability to respond, is also an invitation to co-create new possibilities, new ways of being, and to co-create this power with that, you know, sustains us. You have described radical feminism as one of the, and as the, you know, one of the paths perhaps to abandoning the road of patriarchy towards a more embracing of each other, or a more inclusive path.
1: I think there are different doors into the fundamental truths that you just articulated. In certain indigenous traditions, it's articulated in the way you made clear. I think radical feminism is one of those paths that challenges the very notion that hierarchy is inevitable, the notion that there will always be some people with power over others. You know, the critical race movement and the critique of white supremacy is another door that opens into that very different way of thinking of human beings and also of human beings' relationship to the larger living world. Certain strains of deep ecology and radical ecology in the Western world offer the same insight, I think. You know, one way to say this is we're a kind of rights-obsessed society. Everybody's talking about my right and your rights and human rights. And in some sense, we need to recognize there are no such things as human rights. There are only human obligations, obligations to each other and obligations to the larger living world. And when we live in right relation to each other, then we don't think about rights as legal claims that we can make to protect ourselves. You know, all of this, again, as you were speaking, I was thinking of how basic these truths are and how even in religious traditions that have been perverted, those basic truths are there. So in Judaism or Christianity, the idea of loving your neighbor as yourself is not putting yourself as primary. The early Christian tradition of living in common and understanding that all should be shared. These are foundational to every moral and theological system we can identify. Now, the world that we live in with its hierarchies and its struggle for material goods can easily pervert those moral and theological systems. So how do we get back? And we're trying to get back to the tradition out of which we might have come, but also to see that all the traditions share this basic kind of philosophy, which in my tradition of the Christian tradition was often called the golden rule, do unto others as you would have them do unto you. There's a version of that in every system. And that's what we're trying to get to. It will be expressed differently depending on time, place, geography, and culture. But at the core is a very human instinct to want to be part of a loving world, not always competitive in a harsh world. And I think that's what we're all trying to get back to, or at least everybody who I would say is engaged in a kind of moral quest.
0: That's beautiful. My last question is, for all of us who are social activists, who are committed to a world with more justice, a world of justice, really, there's no, you know, for me, justice is about dignity. Uh-huh. It's about everyone being able to live with dignity. There is a sense of exhaustion that takes place, you know, when you're faced with multiple defeats. How do you sustain yourself? How do you keep yourself energized and committed and inspire others to also self-care and care for others as they care for others?
1: Well, this will sound a little strange perhaps, but what keeps me going is the awareness that I'm going to lose. And by that, I don't mean to be glib, but if you think about the movements that try to make the world a better place in the terms we're talking about, feminist rejections of patriarchy, critical race rejection of white supremacy, various kinds of rejections of capitalism, and of course, the overarching importance of the ecological movement and trying to create a planet that will sustain us into the future. Well, let's face it, all of those movements are losing in some sense. I don't mean there are no victories. I don't mean that there's never progress. But in general, we've made remarkably little progress in trying to really undermine those basic systems of hierarchy. Well, that's likely going to continue. And what gives me hope, in a sense, is knowing that my life, my life's work, my value in the world, my happiness doesn't depend on always winning. That being engaged in struggle is how one creates a meaningful life. And there will always be people in that struggle. Now, of course, I don't, again, want to be glib and say that it doesn't matter whether we win or lose, because people suffer and die when movements for justice cannot make progress. The planet continues to degrade when movements for sustainability don't make progress. So I don't want to be, sort of flippant about the consequences of all this, but once you realize that in your own lifetime, you will not see a success in that bigger sense, then you realize that you make a contribution where you can make a contribution. You try to find like-minded people who make day-to-day activity meaningful. And you realize that if at the end of your life you can say that you did that consistently, then that's what it means to live a good life. And we all know that movements were built by people who never saw success in the short term. I think of the civil rights movement, for instance, which we identify with the 1950s, 60s, 70s in the U.S. and forward. Well, from the end of slavery to the successes of the civil rights movement, there were hundreds, thousands, millions of people who struggled, suffered, and died without seeing real progress. And yet their struggle made it possible for future generations to make progress. So I think that big picture helps us put our own lives in context.
0: That's beautiful. Thank you so much for being with us today. How can people access your book, and how can people stay in touch with you?
1: Well, if people put my name, Robert Jensen, into Google, and if you spell it right, it's J-E-N-S-E-N. One of the first pages that pops up is my page, and it has an email address and links to articles and my books, and you can find anything you want there.
0: Any final words to our audience?
1: Just that, Sylvia, you and I have been talking on the radio over the course of a number of years now, and I just wanted to say thank you, because the work you do to keep alive these ideas is part of that network, that fabric of justice that's so important. And so we all make contributions, but I think folks like you who stay with it and are constantly trying to raise up the voices that are so important to justice deserve a hats off. So thanks a lot, Sylvia.
0: I received that. Thank you so much. Take Great. Care.
1: Take care.
0: Bye-bye.
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3: This is Robin Collier, manager of KCEI. So the Taos News finally had a story this week on our effort to get on Pickery's Mountain to expand our coverage. 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For Taos in northern New Mexico, today 52 to 86, sunny to partly cloudy with possible stray thunderstorms. Monday 53 to 87, sunny to mostly cloudy. Tuesday 53 to 85, sunny early with a 50% chance of afternoon thunderstorms with small hail possible. For Alamosa and the San Luis Valley, today 45 to 87, sunny to partly cloudy. Monday 48 to 88, sunny with afternoon clouds. Tuesday 47 to 84, sunny early with a 50% chance of afternoon thunderstorms and gusty winds to 20 with small hail possible.
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5: What is the fruitiest subject at school?
6: 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What?
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0: That was the band Native Roots, the title track off of A Place I Call Home. They're out of Santa Ana Pueblo, right here in New Mexico, and some other pueblos, and you're listening to the Children's Hour. I'm Katie Stone. Today, we're doing something a little different with our show. In a series of virtual field trips that you can watch in full on our YouTube page, we went to places that are important to our region, the southwestern United States. We wanted to take today's show to share some of the amazing stories that we learned from historians, archaeologists, and educators across our area. When we talk about the history of the southwestern United States, we're mostly thinking about the people's history. But everybody comes from somewhere looking for land, food, and a place to call home. And here at the Children's Hour, we wanted to learn more about the history of the place we call home.
1: You know, I think for me, one of the most exciting things about this story is the ancestors of the people that left these prints are still here.
2: It really is like visiting your oldest grandparents' house and getting to go say hello.
3: It lets us know as Indigenous people that, yeah, our timeline is a lot later than everybody presumed it was.
0: In this series, we're diving into how the high desert region of the southwestern United States came to be what it is today, and who's shaped that history along the way. This is A Brief History of the American Southwest for Kids. Our story begins at White Sands National Park. And if you haven't been there, it's sort of like stepping into another world. People have been migrating across these white dunes for at least 23,000 years. How do we know they were there? On a virtual field trip to White Sands National Park, our guests told us all about it.
1: You know, there's prints from around the world that are much older than White Sands. But what's so unique about White Sands is our prints are very long. And then there's just thousands and thousands of these prints. So there's much longer than most other trackways, over 2 miles in some places.
0: That's David Bustos. He works at White Sands National Park studying fossilized footprints of both people and animals.
1: You know, White Sands, it's the world's largest gypsum dune field. But before the dunes were here, there was a giant lake called Lake Otero. And so this lake was about 20 miles long and some places about 20 miles wide. And everywhere throughout this lake, it looks like animals, the giant animals, and many people walked all through this area for thousands of years. They walked along with one another.
0: Before there were any sand dunes there, the land was made of both wetlands and grasslands. Things could get very muddy around there, and sometimes when walking along, people and animals left footprints in the mud. Over time, these prints fossilized, some into stone. Most are so soft they can be cut with a butter knife. Long covered by the glistening sands, erosion from wind, rain, and weather eventually revealed the footprints. These footprints give us a scientific timeline of when people started coming to New Mexico. The oldest footprints, which were discovered in 2021, are formed more than 23,000 years ago. But that discovery doesn't tell us much about who made them. Indigenous communities have been sharing the story of humans in the Tularosa Basin with their children for thousands of years. Archaeologist Mary Wiaki has heard them her entire life. She's a member of the Santa Clara Pueblo and the Comanche Nation. Today, she works at the Center for New Mexico Archaeology.
3: They settled down for a short period of time in these locations. So as hunter-gatherers, the first thing you're going to do is find food staples. And where better else to find them than along water tributaries? So they have temporary housing structures. So you have these little dug-in basins that they'll sleep in. They're not very big. They're like maybe 4 by 6 foot, and they're dug down with probably reeds over the top or some kind of tree limb, and they're temporary. So they would go back to the earth as soon as they would start migrating. And that's why you're seeing so many footprints means migration time periods, which was about the same time that they were coming through White Sands.
0: We know that all those years ago, people were migrating throughout the area and using what was around them to survive. I'll give you a few moments to pause and guess what tools people might have needed back then.
4: What about clothes?
5: Or weapons for hunting?
0: That's right. Mary is an expert in recreating historic inventions used by indigenous people. Here's what she had to say.
3: You're looking at stone tool manufacturing, and you need water to soak the hide. You need water and steam to create the handles for your tools. And there's plenty of stones out there, with basalt volcanic location site. So they're actually still moving. So they're making textiles and they're creating reed backpacks and tumps out of yucca and other fibrous material on those location sites.
0: So we know the first people to live in our region 23,000 years ago were nomadic. They moved around. They lived off the land and designed tools to help them survive. Coming up, we'll talk about what happened once humans started settling down in the Southwest. You're listening to the Children's Hour.

0: That was Robert Mirabal out of Taos, Pueblo. We're learning about southwestern United States history today. And we know that over 10,000 years, communities grew in this desert, leaving elaborate roads and structures that still remain today. We're heading now to Chaco Canyon in the northwest corner of what's now called New Mexico.
1: I know where that is.
0: What do you know?
1: Chaco Canyon was home to the ancestral Pueblo people. They started settling the area in the 3rd century with small villages.
0: But by the 10th century, Chaco Canyon became a thriving destination for culture and trade across the region. And over 200 villages existed outside the canyon, using its unique building styles.
2: If you add all that land up, the settled region was bigger than England.
0: Wow! I'll let Mr. Nathan Hadfield tell us more. He's a park ranger and chief of interpretation at Chaco Culture National Historic Park.
3: If you come to Chaco Canyon, what you're going to see are giant monumental buildings. These buildings were 4 or 5 stories tall. They had several hundred rooms, and they were built over 1,000 years ago. 1,000 years ago, they didn't have tractors and tools like we have today. It was people using very simple tools to do amazing things.
0: On our virtual field trip, he told us the biggest building in Chaco Canyon is called Pueblo Bonito, which took hundreds of years to finish.
3: It was built with sandstone and mortar. It had a great big open plaza where they might have dances and different ceremonies. And it had several round spaces called kivas where they had special, very special sacred ceremonies as well. And this building, Pueblo Bonito, along with other buildings in Chaco, they were more than just buildings. When you think of a monument, you might think of the Washington Monument or some of the monuments that we hold very special for, you know, American culture and American society. For the buildings in Chaco Canyon, they were doing the same thing.
0: What's even more amazing is how much we've learned about this ancient civilization without any written records to study. There's no diaries or history books, just these amazing buildings, oral histories, and relics left behind.
3: When Chaco was rediscovered in the late 1800s, a lot of those early explorers thought there must be thousands of people living in all of these giant buildings. And then as archaeologists got smarter, they began to realize there wasn't a lot of other evidence that would support a year-round population. So then the thinking began to shift, that you might have had a year-round population of maybe just a few thousand people in the entire canyon, but during a special event or a ceremony like solstice or equinox, you might have people coming from 50, 60 miles or more. And then once those celebrations were over, they might go back to their year-round homes.
0: Let's bring in archaeologist Mary Wiaki. Last time we talked with her, she told us about the ancient footprints found at White Sands National Park. Those dated back 23,000 years. And now we're talking about 1,000 years ago.
2: That's around 20,000 years later. What can you tell us about that period?
4: There is, of course, that transition from when we were migratory and we were walking and leaving footprints in White Sands as well as other locations. And we were all trying to find a better place to become productive human beings. So Chaco was chosen because of Fajada Butte and its spirituality. There's a butte that's in Chaco called Fajada Butte that has a calendar of solstice markers. And so they set this up so they could know and understand transitions in their surroundings, like fall seasons, spring, summer, when to plant, when was the best time to celebrate. Their village was not just made because it was a good location. It was based on lunar and Venus and solar design. So that way you could have passive solar. You could stay warm in the winter and stay cool in the summer. They also knew how to irrigate systems with very little water. They had cisterns. They had plumbing. They were impressive people.
0: And in addition to building architecture and growing food, the buildings at Chaco Canyon give us a window into other crucial skills indigenous people were honing back then, like the ability to trade between villages.
3: Very early on, archaeologists were finding things inside these old buildings, and they weren't just finding things that were from New Mexico or from the Four Corners area. They were finding things that came from very far away. So that tells us not only these people building these amazing structures, but they were traveling great distances and bringing stuff from maybe as far as 500 miles away to Chaco Canyon.
0: Nathan showed us replicas of jewelry, like a necklace laced with seashells, and bells made from copper for ceremonies and dances. They found burials of a very special kind of bird.
3: This is a scarlet macaw. It's a beautiful bird that lives in tropical areas down near Mexico and what is now Central America. And these birds are very large and they're very colorful. Somehow, they made their way to Chaco Canyon. Someone probably brought it up, or maybe someone traveled to the bird's home and brought it back.
0: In just one of the rooms, archaeologists found 14 macaw skeletons at Pueblo Bonito and more than 50,000 pieces of turquoise. Chaco Canyon was diverse. It was a place where many different tribes came together to worship, trade, and forge survival together as a region. We've got so much more to learn about those descended from Chaco Canyon. Stick with us.
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0: 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We've just heard all about the amazing buildings and history tied to Chaco Canyon. We met up with a few experts to tell us more, like John Jahadi. He's an educator from the pueblos of Laguna and Zuni, and here's what he told us.
5: There were many societal structures that were part of the Western Hemisphere, which met its pinnacle or its highest point when the group of people, what we now refer to as Chaco, significantly changed how people were going to live together. They were no longer living in small little community groups. We're talking a large metropolitan group of people that were able to sustain an entire population of almost like we would say some of our major cities here.
0: And that was happening all over the region. People were living together in new ways with new technologies. One of these groups were the Ashiwi people, the Zunis.
6: So when new people came in, there was always an opportunity to learn from each other.
0: That's Curtis Quam, the director of the Ashiwi Awan Museum and Heritage Center.
6: Whether it was about landscape, whether it was about plants, whether it was animals, or just a different outlook on life. I think that's something that's really important, and we share this understanding with other Puebloan tribes and other native tribes within the area to help who we are.
0: During the 1500s, the Zunis learned about a new group of people moving across the continent, all the way from another continent.
6: And 1539, a small expedition led by Fray Marcos de Niza, and his lead scout was Esteban Nico.
1: Marcos de Niza was a Christian missionary from Spain. He was part of a group called the Franciscans, one of the many groups sent by their king to help expand the country's empire. He'd been to other places too, like Peru, Guatemala, and Mexico.
2: But what about his companion, Esteban Nico?
1: A lot of people say that he was the first African to explore our region.
6: It is written that Estevanico was kind of the scout, but also a slave that was gaining his own foot in the world in a way.
0: The Spanish wanted that land for themselves and all the resources that came with it. That explains one of the biggest stories making its way around the region at that time, the myth of the Seven Cities of Gold. The Spanish believed there was an incredible amount of wealth there, if only they could find those towns. They dreamed of buildings made of gold and riches beyond their wildest imaginations. The only problem? It wasn't real. In 1539, Estevanico's mission failed. He was killed by the Zuni, and the Spanish were driven from the tribal nation. Marcos de Niza went back to Mexico City and lied to Spanish officials that he'd actually found the Seven Cities. So, Spain sent out another team.
6: And around July 7, 1540, is when they came into a village that we call Jabuco, which is about 13, 14 miles southwest of our current pueblo that we reside in. The one thing I can compare to that would be like aliens coming down. One of the things that I've heard from one of our elders is that he related to this weird being coming into our village. This weird creature had six legs, two heads, and four eyes.
2: Wait, it had six legs, two heads, and four eyes? What could that be?
1: Could it be an animal?
6: Okay, so the answer to this, instead of referring to a person and a horse, they described it as one being. Again, transportation was pretty much by foot. So they have never seen horses before, and they've never seen a person on a horse. They had altogether six legs, two heads, and four eyes.
0: What the Spanish were doing would change the region forever and upend the lives of all the tribes that had called this area home for thousands of years. Here's John Jahadi.
5: Certainly the Spanish that did come to the Southwest, they were under still a very unknown reason why they came. Oftentimes, we're told, especially those of us who go to public school, that they came here looking for gold. However, we can certainly learn more from when we investigate and thoroughly research what the Spanish wrote at the time. And they were still very much convinced that they would find Asia on this side, not gold. What they wanted was the porcelain, the spices, the silk, the cardamom, the cinnamon, pepper, all of those things that were not in the eastern part of Europe. They wanted all those things, and they just wanted a quicker, easier way to do that.
0: In a lot of history books, this moment in world history is called the Age of Discovery. Western countries were traveling to other lands, looking for new trade routes and more land to control. But that's not what it felt like for the indigenous people encountering these new populations. We met Diego Medina in our first episode. He says the Spanish wanted the land and its resources, including the people already living there.
7: What we see is the economy of people begin to really pick up in the Southwest. And so people were being taken from various villages and communities and moved all around as slaves and as servants to do the work of the spread of the Spanish Empire in this part of the world.
0: The Spanish also tried to convert many indigenous people away from their traditional beliefs.
7: Missions were basically churches that were meant to house native people and to have us live there and do work building the church. And while we're living there and doing work, we're also being taught the Catholic doctrines. And we have stories of revolts taking place during this time period that were very, very violent and sometimes very harmful towards both sides.
0: Coming up, we're diving into one of the Southwest's most famous battles, the Pueblo Revolt of 1680. Stick with us. This is the Children's Hour.

0: Buffalo dancer is Jimmy Shendo. He's from Jemez Pueblo, now called Walatoa Pueblo, here in New Mexico. This is the Children's Hour. I'm Katie Stone. Today, a brief history of the American Southwest for kids. So let's travel back in time again. It's the mid-1500s. That's more than 400 years ago. And at the time in the desert Southwest, people who had been living here for over 20,000 years found themselves occupied by strangers.
1: You mean the Spanish soldiers and priests?
0: Exactly. The arrival of the Spanish marked the beginning of what's called colonialism in the Southwest. That's when people come to an area they don't own, take over some or all of the land, and try to make money off of it and its people. The settlers used violence for controlling indigenous people, like enslaving them and even beating or killing some for practicing their religious beliefs.
2: Like Popey.
0: That's right. He's a very important example.
2: Popey was a Puebloan religious leader. In the 1670s, the Spanish convicted him of sorcery and he was sentenced to be whipped.
0: And after he suffered that punishment, he made a decision. One that he knew would surely lead to danger. He decided to organize a revolt against the Spanish.
1: But how did he do it?
0: Popey made an incredibly creative plan to tell others in the area when the revolt was happening, using a calendar system. Diego Medina, tribal historic preservation officer for the Piro Manso Tewa tribe, told us all about it.
3: His plan was to create a system of woven cordage that can be untied to mark the days until the Pueblo Revolt needed to happen, which was scheduled for August 11th. And he chose that day because of some of the intuition he had around the seasons and the stars and the need to execute during that time of the year.
0: The way many indigenous people tell it, these cords were made of deerskin or possibly the yucca palm. So think of almost a long piece of leather with several knots tied into the strip. Organizers delivered them from hundreds of miles away, and each day leading up to the revolt, people would untie one knot from the strip. And once they untied the final knot, that's how they knew it was the day to fight.
3: The Spanish forces, which are actually pretty small, you know, 1,000 or so people scattered throughout the Santa Fe area, and only a couple of hundred actually participated on behalf of the Spanish in the Pueblo Revolt as soldiers. And so the Puebloan forces were way more organized, which led to a successful revolt against the Spanish and the eventual exile of the Spanish people from northern New Mexico.
0: It was a very bloody revolt. 21 Franciscan friars, the priests who enslaved and controlled many indigenous people, were killed, along with 400 Spanish settlers. It was a big turning point after decades of increasing Spanish control of the region.
3: Now, when we talk about the Pueblo Revolt, the reason I call it a first American Revolution is because it was successful. Similar to how we look at the American Revolution in history when the Americans at the time defeated the British and gained sovereignty from the British people. That happened in New Mexico, where the Puebloan people had a revolution against the Spanish and regained sovereignty against the Spanish people. When we look at New Mexico history, not only is the Pueblo Revolt significant, of course, for United States history, it is probably one of the most, if not the most important historical event in New Mexico history, because it really created all of the communities and the cultural framework we see today in New Mexico, and also the split between northern New Mexico and southern New Mexico and those cultural differences.
0: In all of our stories, we have turning points, moments where something happens and your life changes forever. You start school, or maybe your parents bring home a new sibling. These are big shifts. And thinking about the time after the Pueblo Revolt in 1680, the Southwest was having its own turning point.
3: The aftermath wasn't so smooth because after 140 years plus a big violent battle and revolution, things are pretty destabilized. What we have after the Pueblo Revolt and the success of the Pueblo Revolt is a 12-year period of revitalization. One of Pope's main goals was to reintroduce all of the traditional religion and cultural practices, the Puebloan lifeways, back into this part of the world so that we can have that ecosystem balance and restore the original ways which were intended to be on this land.
0: When I was in school, I didn't know that the very first American Revolution actually happened in what's now my own backyard. But the more we learn and listen to local stories, the better we can understand our communities and our shared history. We've got more to learn today here on the Children's Hour. Stick with us. In the background, you're hearing XIT. They were a band in the 1970s in Albuquerque, made up of a lot of Native folks from around the New Mexico region. 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

0: 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I'm Katie Stone, and today on the show, we're learning Southwestern U.S. history in our series we call A Brief History of the American Southwest for Kids. This is the radio special. We're talking about life after the Pueblo Revolt and how one house tucked away in the New Mexico countryside can tell us so much about that period of time. On our virtual field trip to Los Luceros, we talked with Carly Stewart. She's the regional manager of the Los Luceros Historical Site.
1: Los Luceros right now is 148 acres, and it encompasses a historic orchard, bosque. It's right on the Rio Grande.
0: I want you to imagine a buttery yellow two-story house in the shape of a big square. It's got balconies that wrap around the second floor with beautiful views of the river and sprawling farmlands around it. But when Los Luceros was built around 1700, this was not what the house looked like.
2: It would have been one story. It would have looked like a square with a hollow middle. It would have had the big arches where people could bring in carts with horses to weather attacks if those were happening.
0: And that is a good reminder that we're talking about a time where indigenous people were fighting back against brutality and control by the Spanish. So what do we know about who lived at Los Luceros before it was built?
1: Historically, the Tewa speakers were here in this land way before the Spanish got here.
0: But we know from archaeologist Mary Wiaki and her historic map of the Pueblo tribes that the Spanish brought disease and violence to the areas that they colonized. That changed the regional map forever. In many places, once thriving villages were left abandoned.
3: They had no choice but to leave and join their neighbors, their friends, and create new establishments.
0: And for around 12 years, communities reshaped. They built into larger villages, and then the Spanish returned. And this time, they had cannons. These were big, powerful weapons that the Puebloans didn't have. They couldn't drive them out again, and so a blended world started to emerge in the Southwest. And this was how Los Luceros started to take shape as one of the many haciendas responsible for fueling the area's growing economy. Can anybody tell me what a hacienda means?
4: Haciendas were large estates used by Spanish colonizers to live on and oversee food and trade items being made.
0: Yes, and for our friends in New Mexico, you may recognize this term. Spanish people took over these properties under something called a land grant. And Pueblo people were given land areas called Pueblo Leagues.
2: A well-connected or wealthy Spanish person could go to the Spanish colonial government and say, this piece of land is unoccupied by Spanish people, and I would like it. And as long as there wasn't another Spanish person who had claimed that land, usually the Spanish government said, okay, you want this land, you can have it. So different parts of the property were built during different phases. The original land grant was claimed by Sebastian Martin Serrano in 1703. It was over 51,000 acres. We're pretty sure that the hacienda, at least some iteration of it, was built during that time. But the oldest date we have for the hacienda, the oldest official one, is 1775.
0: Martin Serrano was a powerful figure in his community, and Spain's return to the region after the revolt. At just 27 years old, he planned a 24-room house for the property, called a plazuela. But even while he was building his new home, experts think he relied on the thousands of years of previous indigenous presence to create the house and the farm.
1: When archaeological testing was completed, it showed that there were structural stones of the foundation that was an indigenous field house.
0: This was a time when women strictly did the housework. And when the Spanish came overseas to colonize the Southwest, women mostly were not a part of those missions. That led to many South American women being forcibly displaced to work on properties like Los Luceros.
3: They were bringing, forced women to cook, women to do textile, women to do other menial labors, plus

0: in capulating their children to do a lot of the labor.
1: In the 1700s, Santiago Lucero married the granddaughter of Sebastian Martin Lucerano and moved on to the property. He came from a powerful local family, known as one of the founders of Santa Fe. La Soledad eventually became Los Luceros, after his family's name. Big political shifts were happening across the world, too. Different countries were trading with each other and looking to expand their colonies. You can see that story in the architecture of Los Luceros.
2: The Hacienda now has a second story, and it's in what's called a Greek Revival style. And that was added in the early to mid 1800s by the man who gave Los Luceros its current name, Julian Lucero. Julian Lucero himself lived under three different political regimes while he was the owner of Los Luceros. The Spanish originally, when he first claimed the hacienda and bought a lot of the land from his cousins, and then Mexican, because the Mexican-American War is what ended with the Treaty of Guadalupe Hidalgo in 1848. And then, like at the very last 10 years of his life, he lived through the beginning of American colonialism. All of these influences really changed Los Luceros. The hacienda has a whitewash on it. The walls are white now, and that is very European. And that was made as a decision by Julian Lucero to make the walls white because it's very colonialistic to do. It makes your house stand out. It made it like a Spanish house instead of a native looking house. And so you see like all of these influences really coalescing right under Julian Lucero's time here.
1: If you'd like a more in-depth explanation of all of that intricate history, you'll find our virtual field trip to Los Luceros online at childrenshour.org/history. Coming up, we'll end our journey through history in the southwestern United States. 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

0: Así es Nuevo México, a song written by Amadeo Lucero Sr. That song was done by Los Reyes de Albuquerque. You're listening to A Brief History of the American Southwest for Kids radio special. We know after the Pueblo Revolt that haciendas like Los Luceros started popping up across the region under Spanish control. But they weren't the only group looking to expand their property. By the start of the 1800s, a new young country called the United States of America was eyeing the Southwest too. But things wouldn't be so simple as taking the land from Spain alone. In 1821, Mexico achieved independence and became its own country. And relations with the U.S. got worse and worse until eventually, in 1846, Mexico and the U.S. went to war.
1: That war lasted for 2 years and ended in 1848 with the Treaty of Guadalupe Hidalgo.
0: And that is a very important moment in our story, because after 1848, as a result of this treaty, most of the land we now know as the American West officially became property of the United States. And the way archaeologist Mary Wiocki puts it, this moment changed everything for the region.
2: In 1848, there was this series of colonization that happened amongst a group of people, not just Pueblo people, but a lot of other Native American tribes were subject to changes in their environment and how they were socializing and moving across the terrain.
0: America had big plans for the Southwest, including expanding the country's railroads. To do that, they needed more land. So we know America got a ton of land from the Treaty of Guadalupe Hidalgo, but during that same time, the U.S. military started forcing indigenous people out of their homelands and creating new, smaller communities for them to live on. The government called these areas reservations. During this time, America signed over 350 treaties. Most often, Native peoples had no choice but to sign these agreements. They were being systematically killed by the Americans, their villages burned to the ground. It was a very scary and violent time for indigenous people.
3: What did these treaties mean?
0: Well, that varied across the country. These tribal reservations were mostly independent, meaning that they would govern themselves. The deals often included a promise of peace, land boundaries, and resources to hunt and to fish, in exchange for tribes recognizing the United States' authority over the land outside their reservations. But in these deals, many tribes ended up forfeiting huge pieces of their homelands and moving away. Tribes that once lived as individual nations were now boxed into tiny communities together. By the late 1870s, America had succeeded in getting enough land from the native people to expand its railways. Trains made it easier than ever before to move people and goods across the nation. And with that technology came so much more than travel and trade. New ideas came to the Southwest, and new people, too.
2: They had different food, different style of clothing, you know. There was Italians, there were Germans. It was bad enough understanding English, but here are these other languages coming in, and we're like, okay, so we could capiche with a lot of groups of people. It's amazing what the railroad brought.
0: And around that time, in 1871, the U.S. broke the treaties that they made with the native people to let them live independently on their own reservations. More Europeans moved onto native lands and started establishing their own communities.
2: As you're looking at these people in that train and they're looking at these children, they're thinking how uncivilized. They're looking at us as a third world country. They want to change us. They want us to become more likened to them.
0: One way they did this was through local churches, which forced Native parents to send their children away to Christian boarding schools. These schools started popping up in the 1800s, but these places were very different from the schools where American kids go today to learn.
2: They're taking children from New Mexico and placing them in Kansas and in Oklahoma. Some of them were back east. The first thing as a part of so-called civilizing the Native was trying to educate them. They take away their language. If they spoke in their native tongue, they were severely punished. Your hair is cut. To a Native American, this long hair is your life. And it has all the DNA from anybody and everybody you ever met in that life that hair grew. So here they were cutting your hair, making you wear these clothing that you weren't familiar with, speaking a language that you were barely familiar with, and never to see your parents again or your homeland. My friends, the elders that I spoke to, said they were placed in closets, they were whipped, they were starved, they were made to stand in the freezing cold weather. You were lucky if you ate. All these stories are terrible things.
0: These schools are no longer open, but they operated for a long time, up until the 1970s. Those collective memories linger in Native communities, even for those who didn't experience that treatment. Today, many tribes have regained at least some land back from the U.S. government, but their overall population is just a fraction of what it once was. The Southwest was once home to over 100 Pueblo nations. Today, there are just 19. But that hasn't stopped communities from celebrating and protecting their culture. Nearly a quarter of American Native people live in our backyard, the Southwest.
2: We still talk to one another. We have meetings. We have things that concerned our water rights, who's encroaching on our properties. So we're lucky as a people to still have our sacred lands. And that's what we are fighting today to protect with all our heart. And we dance and we pray and we sing for this land that we have left.
0: We've learned so much about our region. It's a story of near constant conflict, pain, and power struggle. But I hope you'll also hear the 23,000 years of indigenous strength in this history, of endurance and resilience to preserve culture, family, and land. Thanks so much for tuning into our special, A Brief History of the American Southwest for Kids. 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That's Marlon Magdalena, and this is Wake Self.

0: tranquility from the surrounding land. 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
6: This is Robin Collier, manager of KCEI. So the Taos News finally had a story this week on our effort to get on Pickery's Mountain to expand our coverage. 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For Taos in northern New Mexico, today 52 to 86, sunny to partly cloudy with possible stray thunderstorms. Monday 53 to 87, sunny to mostly cloudy. Tuesday 53 to 85, sunny early with a 50% chance of afternoon thunderstorms with small hail possible. For Alamosa and the San Luis Valley, today 45 to 87, sunny to partly cloudy. Monday 48 to 88, sunny with afternoon clouds. Tuesday 47 to 84, sunny early with a 50% chance of afternoon thunderstorms and gusty winds to 20 with small hail possible.
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9: Today on Law and Disorder, we look at the U.S. Supreme Court's sweeping end-of-term decisions, from birthright citizenship to voting rights and immigration. Our guest is Law and Disorder co-host Stephen Rohde, who practiced constitutional law for nearly 50 years. He joins us to explain what these landmark rulings mean for the separation of powers and the future of American democracy.
10: We'll also examine the draconian sentences rendered in the Prairie Land case, which we've covered on previous episodes, including Maricela Ruda, who received 70 years, and her husband Daniel Rolando Sanchez Estrada, who was sentenced to 30 years despite the fact that he didn't even attend the protest. We speak with attorney Sufia Khalid, who represents Maricela on appeal, about the case, the extraordinary conspiracy charges, and what they mean for everyone's constitutional right.
9: Stay with us. I'm Heidi Boghossian, New York City attorney and activist.
10: I'm Stephen Rohde, retired civil rights lawyer and author on issues of civil liberties.
9: Last week, the U.S. Supreme Court ended its 2025-26 term with a barrage of long-awaiting blockbuster decisions altering the entire structure of the American government and seriously undermining the crucial separation of powers between Congress, the president, and the courts. The Supreme Court, which is dominated by a conservative supermajority of Republican justices, including three justices appointed by Donald Trump, confronted such important issues as birthright citizenship, whether the president can fire the heads of independent agencies such as the Federal Trade Commission and the Federal Reserve, whether states can count mail-in ballots that arrive after Election Day, whether states can ban concealed weapons on private property, and whether Trump can expel hundreds of thousands of migrants and turn others away at the southern border. To help us understand what the Roberts Court is up to and what it means for our constitutional democracy, we've invited Law and Disorder co-host Stephen Rohde to switch seats and serve as our guest today. Steve is a journalist, lecturer, political activist, and attorney who spent nearly 50 years practicing civil rights, civil liberties, and intellectual property law, winning landmark First Amendment cases in state and federal appellate courts. He's the past chair of the ACLU Foundation of Southern California, chair emeritus of Bend the Arc, founder and chair of Interfaith Communities United for Peace and Justice, and he serves on the board of Death Penalty Focus. Steve is also special advisor on free speech and the First Amendment for the Muslim Public Affairs Council. Steve is the author of American Words of Freedom and Freedom of Assembly, co-author of Foundations of Freedom, and has written extensively on civil liberties and constitutional history. Along with co-hosting Law and Disorder Radio, Steve hosts Speaking Freely, a First Amendment podcast. It's a 10-episode series exploring landmark Supreme Court free speech and free press cases. Steve Rohde, welcome back to Law and Disorder.
10: Heidi, what a pleasure to switch seats, be on this side. I'm so eager to pursue this conversation with you.
9: Well, let's start with the decision in Donald Trump's challenge to birthright citizenship. The court, in an opinion written by Chief Justice John Roberts, rejected Trump's challenge, and some in the mainstream media are claiming this proves that the court is not Trump's lackey. What do you think?
10: Oh, this decision has to be studied and understood. We came within one vote of Trump's executive order being upheld, contrary to the 14th Amendment to the United States Constitution. Some in the media are saying it proves that Roberts, Chief Justice Roberts, is independent of Trump. Some have called it good news. This case is very sobering on how close we came to a constitutional disaster. So the court did strike down Trump's executive order, in which he was seeking to end birthright citizenship, which is, after all, the guarantee of citizenship to virtually everyone born in the United States. Chief Justice John Roberts, in the case of Trump versus Barbara, that's the name of the case, the justices agreed with the challengers and all lower courts around the country that have considered the issue, and that Trump's executive order cannot be reconciled with the 14th Amendment to the Constitution, which confers citizenship on anyone, any person born in the United States and subject to the jurisdiction thereof. Roberts tried to dress himself up as independent, but as we'll see during this conversation, he's hardly doing so throughout all of these cases. There was a strong dissenting opinion from Justice Samuel Alito for three of the other justices, saying that this was one of the most important decisions in the history of the court. Well, that's true, but a serious mistake. He claims that the reading of the 14th Amendment would degrade the concept of citizenship if everyone born in the United States acquired citizenship, and he added a standard of allegiance that people not only born in the United States, but they must owe allegiance solely to this country. He's virtually attempting to introduce a loyalty oath back into the law. We've got to understand the history of this amendment. It was a reflection against the Dred Scott case that it held that a black person whose ancestors were brought to this country and sold as enslaved persons was not entitled to any protection from the federal courts because he was not a U.S. citizen. The 14th Amendment, written in the Reconstruction period, was clearly intended to reverse the Dred Scott decision. And the courts ever since then have reaffirmed that principle. Early on in 1898, in a case called Wong Kim Ark, who was born in San Francisco to parents of Chinese descent, when he left the country and wanted to return, he was not allowed to enter. Yet the U.S. Supreme Court then reaffirmed that he had been born here and he was a U.S. citizenship. Roberts correctly said citizenship then and now was the right to have rights, to freely participate in our political community. The framers of the 14th Amendment extended that promise to every free-born person in this land to keep that promise today. I wish Roberts would inform all of his decisions with that broad and inclusive kind of language. The oddball in this case was Brent Kavanaugh. He actually agreed with the result, but he got to that in an odd way. He joined the conservatives in saying Trump's executive order did not violate the 14th Amendment. So Kavanaugh was on that side, making up that four-member minority. But he saved the day by joining the rest of the court in saying that Trump's executive order violated a federal law, a statute concerned with citizenship. We got to breathe a sigh of relief. The birthright citizenship case went the correct way and that Trump's view was rejected. But just a few years ago, it was considered a conspiracy theory and a wacky idea for Trump to suggest that children of immigrants and undocumented persons in the United States were not U.S. citizens. Yet Trump has prevailed. In lockstep, four of those conservative justices joined him. There's rumors in Congress to have congressional reversals of this decision. Some of the Republicans are threatening that. We got through this one just by one vote, and it's a measure of how pivotal the U.S. Supreme Court is.
9: Steve, in another closely watched case, the court ruled that states can exclude transgender athletes from women's and girls' sports teams. Tell us, please, how the court reached that decision and what the dissenters had to say.
10: This is a troubling case because of its analysis and its result. It augurs badly for the future of equal rights for transgender persons in the United States, and I'm very troubled by the reasoning of this case. The Supreme Court last Tuesday ruled that states can exclude transgender athletes from women's and girls' sports teams. The justices ruled unanimously, and this was unusual, that the laws enacted by Idaho and West Virginia do not violate the federal civil rights laws, but they were divided on the question of whether the West Virginia law violates the Constitution. In a 29-page opinion written by Brent Kavanaugh, he wrote, and by the way, he would not use the term transgender persons or athletes at any place throughout his opinion, which I consider a swipe at that community. He did write that consistent with Title IX and the Equal Protection Clause, we hold that states may maintain girls and women's sports for biological females. They may determine the eligibility for women and girls' sports based on biological sex. The Constitution and Title IX do not require an overhaul of women's and girls' sports throughout America. Well, this is the first opportunity I have to mention dissents from the powerful triumvirate of Sonia Sotomayor, Elena Kagan, and Ketanji Brown Jackson. They are holding up the Constitution in the face of this six-member super-conservative majority. Try to only say it once today, but everybody listening, find the dissents written by these courageous judges in the cases we're talking about today. They are clear, they are historically grounded, and they are legally sound, and they reveal the flaws in these majority opinions. Justice Sotomayor in this case said the majority extends great sympathy to those it favors, the young cisgender girls and women who play sports. I share that sympathy. Playing sports can lead to benefits that are immeasurable, and many are understandably invested in ensuring that competition stays fair and safe. Because the majority, however, inflicts a hardship on those it disfavors without giving them the fair and full opportunity the Constitution requires to litigate their contentions, I respectfully dissent. These two cases came up from West Virginia and Idaho. One challenger was Lindsay Hecox, who filed their lawsuit trying to play women's track and cross-country teams at Boise State University in Idaho. The other challenger was Becky Pepper Jackson, identified in court filings only as BPJ, a 15-year-old high school student who had publicly identified as female since the third grade. Pepper Jackson takes medicine to stave off the onset of male puberty and has also begun to receive hormone therapy with estrogen. Her mother, Heather Jackson, went to federal court in West Virginia when she learned about the state law that would bar her child from participating in girls' middle school sports teams. Well, two courts of appeals struck down these laws. The U.S. Court of Appeals for the Ninth Circuit agreed with Hecox that the Idaho law violates the 14th Amendment guarantee of equal protection, and it prohibited Idaho from enforcing that ban. Likewise, a federal court in Richmond barred West Virginia from enforcing its law, and specifically ruled that that law violated Title IX, which prohibits sex discrimination in educational programs. So we have all of these lower courts, numerous judges analyzing these cases and bringing them forward by enforcing the constitutional requirements for equal protection. This is troubling both in its specific holding. We don't know what implications this could have for transgender individuals beyond sports and in other fields of employment and elsewhere. This case is a dark day for the Constitution.
9: On June 29th, the Supreme Court decided two high-profile disputes over Trump's repeated efforts to remove the heads of independent federal agencies. Steve, tell us what the majority and the dissenters had to say and why this decision is also so important to the American people.
10: This case could be the most important case affecting millions of Americans because our independent agencies throughout the federal government had been a haven for expertise, know-how, well-trained people to decide important issues regarding clean air and, in this case, the Federal Trade Commission and a whole range of activities Americans and those in the United States depend on. Yet, this court, and again now in a 6-3 decision, gave President Trump sweeping new authority over approximately 24 multiple member agencies that Congress intended to be independent. By that vote of 6-3, they actually struck down a federal law that bars the president from firing members of the Federal Trade Commission except in cases of inefficiency, neglect of duty, or malfeasance in office. That law, the majority ruled, violates the constitutional separation of powers between the three branches of government. And in doing so, they had to overrule a 91-year-old decision in Humphrey's executor versus the United States, which had long been applied by Congress, presidents, and the courts throughout that 91-year period. This is the elevation now of the unitary executive theory. This notion that emerged in the Reagan years by some law professors, including Robert Bork and Ed Meese and others, that places the president at the top of the United States government, insulated from even congressional regulations and laws that in this case simply said that you cannot fire a Federal Trade Commissioner unless there's cause, inefficiency, neglect of duty, or malfeasance in office. Sotomayor penned a 49-page dissent that was joined again by Kagan and Jackson. Sotomayor wrote, "Today the court discards the democratic regime created by the Constitution in favor of one that distorts the structure of government to fit the majority's theory of unitary total executive control. The result," she concluded, "is a president who emerges with far greater power than ever before." Let's not forget, this is the very same court 2 years ago in the aptly named case Donald Trump versus the United States, in which they granted him absolute criminal immunity for crimes committed while in office. Now it's turned to the president's power across the board in all of our federal agencies, granting him virtually unlimited power. What it does is undermine the independence of these agencies. Now we will go back to a spoil system, as Trump has already implemented in the last year and a half, in which political appointees without experience, without know-how, are put into these important commissions. So during his first term, Trump nominated Rebecca Slaughter to fill one of the seats in the FTC. Then President Biden renominated her in 2023 to serve a second term. But last year, without cause, without citing any inefficiency, neglect of duty, or malfeasance, Trump fired her unceremoniously. That case went up through the courts, finally reached the Supreme Court, rendering the decision you see here today. It's very important to recognize that it was 91 years ago that the courts confronted this issue. They said that the president's powers are not unlimited, that Congress is the people's branch, that it can implement reasonable controls to ensure the independence of these administrative agencies. I have great concern for this opinion. It was only tempered slightly by a second opinion that you've referred to, because the Supreme Court, in a 5-4 decision, carved out an exception for the Federal Reserve's Board of Governors. Trump fired Lisa Cook, a Democratic member of the Federal Reserve. And in this case, Chief Justice John Roberts switched sides and made up a 5-4 decision holding that Lisa Cook can remain in her position pending further litigation in this case. There were dissenting opinions by Clarence Thomas, Samuel Alito, Neil Gorsuch, and Amy Coney Barrett. Roberts was caught because he had just decided the other case, and he struggled to carve out an exception for the Federal Reserve. Many observers believe that that is the body that affects the business community, and that Roberts was inclined to allow the independence of the Federal Reserve to remain in place. It's a small victory to have only one agency survive this onslaught. It's going to remain to be seen whether Congress can address what the court has done in this case.
9: Steve, let's turn to voting rights for a minute. In Watson v. Republican National Committee, The court surprised some observers by deciding 5-4 that Mississippi can count mail-in ballots that arrive up to 5 days after Election Day, so long as they are postmarked by that day. Tell us how the justices lined up in this case, and what are the implications for voting rights around the country?
10: Well, this was a small glimmer of hope, but again, only a 5-4 decision, one vote from a disaster for mail-in ballots. Just 4 months before the 2026 midterms, the Supreme Court upheld a Mississippi law that allows mail-in ballots to be counted as long as they are postmarked by Election Day and received within 5 days of Election Day. This was the case of Watson versus Republican National Committee. It was the Republican National Committee that had challenged this law. In this case, Justice Amy Coney Barrett had an opportunity to dust off her credentials as a fair-minded justice. She concluded that Election Day statutes require the electorate's choice to be made on Election Day, but that the counting of those ballots can occur within a few days after Election Day itself. Here again, Justice Roberts joined this opinion along with Barrett, as well as Sotomayor, Kagan, and Jackson. But there was an angry dissent from Justice Samuel Alito, joined by Thomas and Gorsuch and Brett Kavanaugh. Alito argued that from this nation's founding until the last few decades of the 20th century, a period that spans the enactment of all three Election Day statutes, having an election on a particular day meant completing collection on that day. He tried to dress up his opinion as if it had historical basis. But there's no question that the Constitution, federal and state laws, allow for the expansion of the franchise. They allow for mail-in ballots to be used. In fact, Donald Trump used a mail-in ballot in the last election, it's reported. 14 states and the District of Columbia allow ballots to be postmarked by Election Day and then received and counted later. 29 states and the District of Columbia allow military and overseas ballots to be postmarked by Election Day, received later, and then counted. I think this is, at least for now, a strike in favor of voting rights. The majority pointed out that the defining element of an election has always been the electorate's choice of a candidate, regardless of when those votes are counted. I'm hoping this small 5-4 majority will hold as future challenges to voting rights reach the court. The Republican Party has made it part of their platform and Project 2025 to challenge these laws, to limit the body of people that can vote in our elections. Let's at least celebrate this victory for now.
9: On June 25th, in the case of Walford v. Lopez, again by a vote of 6-3, the court struck down a Hawaii law that prohibited licensed concealed carry permit holders from bringing firearms on private property open to the public. That would include stores and restaurants and other venues, without the property owner's permission. The majority held that such a law violates the Second Amendment. How did the court reach that conclusion, and what did the dissenters have to say?
10: This 6-3 decision elevated once again the originalist theory of constitutional interpretation. It was only in 2023, in the case of New York State Rifle and Pistol Association versus Bruin, that the Supreme Court struck down a New York handgun licensing law as a violation of the Second Amendment. claiming that we have to look to the nation's historical tradition of firearm regulations to decide whether modern regulations are lawful. So in this case, that supermajority once again struck down a Hawaii law that makes it a crime for gun owners to bring their guns onto private property that is open to the public, such as a restaurant or a hotel, unless they have the property owner's specific consent. 6-3, the justices agreed with a group of Maui gun owners that had challenged the law as a violation of the Second Amendment. Laws like this exist not only in Hawaii, but California, Maryland, New York, and New Jersey. In his triumphant 24-page opinion, Sam Alito, a champion of the Second Amendment, claimed that the Hawaii law hobbles what the Second Amendment protects, the right of Americans to carry arms for self-defense as they go about their daily lives. But once again, Justice Ketanji Brown Jackson, in my view, had the better day in her strong historical and analytical dissent. She countered that the law fairly applies a first principle of property law, the right to exclude, and does no harm to the Second Amendment. Ironically, here were the conservatives, usually known for protecting property rights, rendering those rights inferior to the Second Amendment. Hawaii had passed that law earlier in 2023. A federal appeals court upheld the ban, finding that there was likely a national tradition of prohibiting the carrying of firearms on private property without the owner's oral or written consent. Justice Jackson goes through the history, even if we have to accept this notion that our interpretation of the Constitution is frozen in the 18th century. She showed how a variety of laws in Hawaii, as well as across the country, would be parallel and similar to this law and therefore should be upheld as a reasonable regulation even under the Second Amendment. Many have criticized the ahistorical analysis by Justice Alito, torturing that history to get to his foregone conclusion. This is a real setback for the safety of Americans and reasonable gun control.
9: Again, Steve, in two separate 6-3 decisions, the majority held that Trump has the authority to expel hundreds of thousands of migrants from Haiti and Syria, and also turn others away at the southern border who are seeking asylum. How did the court reach both of these decisions? What did the dissenters have to say? And what are the real-life consequences of these momentous rulings on refugees and asylum seekers?
10: Yeah, these are terrible decisions. They impact the lives of real people who have depended for decades on this temporary protective status which Congress created and has been implemented by past presidents. The Supreme Court cleared the way for the federal government to remove protection for citizens of Haiti and Syria under that federal program. The Secretary of Homeland Security in the past had found, for various reasons, given the domestic events in Haiti and Syria, that these individuals were entitled to stay in the United States. And that status of temporary protective status was renewed and continued under past presidents and past secretaries of Homeland Security. Taken together, the asylum seeker and TPS cases are a real setback for sensible immigration policy.
9: Steve, I'm sorry, but we've run out of time. How can our listeners follow your work, and how can they listen to your other podcast?
10: Well, thank you so much. Speaking Freely, which I produce with Ms. Studios, Tracing Supreme Court Cases. And I'm pleased that series is available on Apple, Spotify, and other platforms. I'm also grateful to Muckrake, which publishes all of my writings.
9: Thank you, Stephen. Visit us online at lawanddisorder.org for archived programs and links to many of the issues we discuss. 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

0: Today on Law and Disorder, we look at a staggering display of judicial overreach coming out of a federal courtroom in Texas. On June 23 and July 1, 15 individuals were handed prison sentences totaling centuries. That followed a July 4, 2025 demonstration outside the Prairieland Detention Center. Among those condemned to spend the rest of her natural life behind bars is Maricela Ruda. She received a 70-year sentence. Her husband, Daniel Rolando Sanchez Estrada, wasn't even present at the protest, yet he received a sentence of 30 years. The core of the conspiracy charge against Daniel ties directly to Maricela's sentence. It centers on a recorded jailhouse phone call. The government alleges Maricela asked her husband to move items from her house and car. Surveillance footage also showed Daniel dropping off a cardboard box, though that was prior to his call with his wife. Inside that box, not weapons, not explosives, just politically charged, constitutionally protected, independent pamphlets and zines, all belonging to Mr. Sanchez himself. Joining us to dissect this draconian sentencing is Sophia Khalid. Sophia is the deputy director of the National Security Criminal Defense Center at the Muslim Legal Fund of America. There she represents defendants in federal national security prosecutions nationwide. She took on Maricela's case for sentencing and currently represents her on appeal. Sophia has exclusively worked on national security prosecutions and appeals, FBI counterterrorism investigations and terrorism sentencing, and their associated constitutional issues for 8 years. Sophia, welcome to Law and Disorder.
1: Thank you for having me.
0: Sophia, there was an actual shooting involving a protester and a police officer at the July 4, 2025 demonstration. Does the innocent and constitutionally protected planning and carrying out of an otherwise peaceful protest become a criminal conspiracy because a member of the group was found by a jury to have committed a crime?
1: That's a great question, and probably the central question that was in this case on trial. And the short answer is no. Peaceful assembly is constitutionally protected, full stop. The Supreme Court's controlling case, NAACP and Claiborne and Hardware, the court said there that liability for the violent acts of a few individuals in a mass protest cannot be imputed to everyone who peacefully participated in that protest or organization. You can't punish the group for the acts of an individual without proof that the individual actually authorized, directed the specific violence that is charged. Conspiracy law generally requires a specific agreement to the unlawful object, the unlawful activity charged in the case. Mere presence, association, or shared politics, that's not enough. And sharing an ideology, riding in the same van, even being present when the crime occurs, none of that satisfies the element itself. The government has to prove that the individual, the specific individual's agreement to the illegal plan existed, not guilt by association. Pinkerton liability, which is the conspiracy theory the government used in this case, prosecutors love using Pinkerton liability, but even that theory doesn't erase the agreement requirement. This theory lets government prosecutors hold conspirators liable for reasonably foreseeable crimes committed by other co-conspirators in furtherance of that conspiracy. But it only kicks in once the jury already finds that you were a knowing member of the criminal conspiracy in the first place. It's not a shortcut for around proving an agreement. It relates only to what happens after the agreement is proven. So the analysis starts and ends with, did Maricela, did Daniel, did each individual defendant actually agree to a criminal plan, the plan charged, or were they just exercising a constitutional right? And then that gets hijacked by a violent act that later happens when they're at the protest.
2: Sophia, your client, Maricela Rueda, was sentenced to 70 years in prison, while her husband, Daniel, received 30 years. Both sentences, those given to the majority of armed, violent participants of the January 6th insurrectionists. How did the Department of Justice justify a near-life sentence for someone who did not pull a trigger?
1: So yes, on the January 6th, the disparity between these defendants and the 1,500 January 6th Capitol rioters is the strongest legal argument that exists now on the sentencing portion of this case. The reason being, we arrive at this sentence for these nonviolent protesters that where one officer was injured, he made a full recovery. Because of how the government chose to charge this case and the sentencing enhancements that they sought in this particular case. Here, the DOJ charged the defendants with conspiracy to provide material support to terrorists. They charged them with several offenses that they were acquitted of, but also for using fireworks that didn't damage anything or harm anyone. They charged that as carrying explosives. And these charging decisions are what they did not seek in the January 6th protests. There were 1,500 cases there with federal convictions. The average sentence for the January 6th protesters was less than 2 years. In the vast majority of those 1,500 cases, the government did not seek the terrorism enhancement. In none of those cases did the government charge the protesters with providing material support to terrorists. They could have charged, under the same theory they used against the Prairie Land defendants, they could have charged many of the January 6th Capitol rioters with providing material support to terrorists under that same statute. They also could have sought the terrorism

0: Clubhouse phone call where your client, Maricela, asked Daniel to move her car, which prosecutors spun into a high-level, quote, conspiracy to conceal documents, unquote. How did the prosecution transform a routine request from a spouse into a major federal felony carrying decades of prison time?
1: I mean, this is an example of how prosecutorial discretion, judicial discretion, how these things can be abused. And what charges they decide to bring, they can be overcharged. That's what happened here. The case agent said at trial under oath that Maricela never used the words hide, destroyed, get rid of, conceal. She didn't talk about documents or boxes or books. What she said was to tow her car, and they were talking about logistics, about getting her legal representation, who was going to feed her pets. That's what they were talking about. The government's own witness agreed that turning that phone call into evidence of concealment required interpretation, right? Which was the word that he used, not direct evidence of concealment. And that's where the transformation happens, is we have this emotional, scared call to her husband, which actually happens after the box that was in question was moved. That call happens afterwards. So the timeline didn't come out very clearly at trial, it looks like. And then more importantly, what was in the boxes wasn't even material to the investigation. So how they spun it into the obstruction is they used this phone call to say that she was asking him to move evidence. What did they actually prove that at trial is a completely different question. But from the timeline and the evidence that they had, to me, they did not prove an obstruction charge, let alone qualify for an obstruction enhancement, which was one of the sentencing enhancements they also sought.
2: For listeners, let's clarify what was in the box. The documents, as they were called, were independent, politically oriented zines and pamphlets. Have you ever heard of a case in which possessing or moving literature, even if it's radical anti-government literature, amount to a criminal act rather than speech protected under the First Amendment?
1: So the box at issue, yes, it had zines, literature from years back, and artwork made by an artist, and literature about his own work. He's a tattoo artist. There was no dispute that the political literature, even radical literature, even anti-government literature, there's no dispute that at its core, that is First Amendment protected speech. The government's theory at the trial wasn't that the literature itself was illegal. It was that moving it after an arrest amounted to obstructing the investigation. But that theory only works if you can prove that the person knew that what was in the boxes was evidence and moved it with corrupt intent. Not simply that he owned these political zines that were critical of law enforcement. Possessing those political pamphlets isn't a crime in this country. It shouldn't become one just because the government finds their particular politics distasteful. As to the question of whether we've seen this used in other cases, you know, in 25 years of material support of terrorism law, we've seen them broadly expand the definition of material support. It can be anything. It can be speech. It can be $1. It can be a bouquet of flowers. And oftentimes in those investigations, they will charge obstruction, the same statute, along with the material support or instead of the material support where they don't have the evidence to support it. And in those obstruction cases, we have seen a broadening of what they will charge. It can be political speech. It has been shredding an unrelated document after the fact. It has been broadened in this scope.
0: Sophia, several defendants in this case opted to plead guilty to providing material support to terrorists rather than risk a trial. Can you speak to the trial penalty your clients faced and how the threat of the federal terrorism enhancement is used by the government to effectively dismantle a defendant's right to due process?
1: So yes, for the trial penalty issue, it's perfectly illustrated in this case when we look at the individuals that were charged that then chose to decide

0: cooperate with the government. They pled in exchange. They testified against the other defendants. And if you look at the math that the cooperating witnesses had to do when they were charged, take Seth Sykes, for example, pleading to just one count from the indictment, the material support of terrorist charge 2339A, that charge carries a statutory maximum of 15 years. Okay. His attorney and the prosecutor would have walked him through the pre-sentence issues showing that his guidelines would have been significantly higher than the cap of 15 years tied directly to, you remember, they were all charged with multiple counts of attempted murder. They were all charged with discharging a firearm. Now, the defendants that went to trial were, you know, acquitted of all of those violence-related counts, except for Benjamin Song. They were all acquitted of that because they went to trial, and thankfully they did go to trial and hold the government to its proof on that. But pre-trial, you're sitting there with this lengthy indictment. You're charged with attempted murder, discharging a firearm, material support of terrorism, all of these counts. Then you're told that the government will also seek the terrorism enhancement against you. What is the terrorism enhancement? The terrorism enhancement automatically designates a defendant as a career offender, and it skyrockets their offense level by 12 points. What does that mean? On the sentencing chart of recommended sentences, the terrorism enhancement pushes a defendant all the way to the bottom right of that chart. They're recommended for the highest possible sentence that the court can give you under whichever statute that you are charged. On top of that, when there are multiple charges, these counts can be stacked. So you could, if you're charged with 3 15-year maximum statutes, the judge could potentially give you 3 15-year sentences and stack them back to back, which is what he did in this case, which is why we have these 50 to 100-year long sentences. So sitting before trial, they're looking at, well, this could be 100 years. I'm looking at a possibility of 100 plus years if I'm convicted on all of these things at the trial. So at that point, defendants aren't weighing guilt versus innocence anymore. They're weighing a knowable number against an unknowable one, which is not how the Sixth Amendment is supposed to work. And unfortunately, that's what we saw play out with these defendants. They exercised their Sixth Amendment right. They went to trial. They were found not guilty on the worst charges that were most serious charges that were brought against them. They were found guilty on other charges. But that's where this is the disparity. Yesterday, Nathan Bowman received a sentence of 1 year and 10 months. He was a cooperator. Seth Sykes and the other cooperators got sentences of 6 years and 9 years. Compare that to the people charged with the same conduct and went to trial who got 50 years to 100 years. That is a very clear and dangerous message from the government that if you are politically persecuted and you are overcharged and you exercise your right to go to trial as an American, you're going to get a 5 to 10 times to 100 times longer sentence in some cases than the people that chose to waive that right, not go to trial, not hold the government to its burden. That's a dangerous message for the entire country.
1: If you're just joining us, this is Steve Rohde, co-host of Law and Disorder, with my colleague Heidi Boghossian. Today we're joined by Sufia Khalid, Deputy Director of the National Security Criminal Defense Center at the Muslim Legal Fund of America.
2: Sophia, in our remaining minutes, can you share with us the primary constitutional arguments you hope to make in your appellate brief? How do you plan to challenge the judge's instructions to the jury about material support and concealment, given that the physical evidence was just independent literature?
0: So we're thinking very carefully about the appeal and what issues we'll be raising on the appeal. Structurally, this was a political prosecution, an improper political prosecution. It came out of the administration's national security presidential memorandum tasking prosecutors to target people with certain political ideologies, anti-fascist, anti-Christian, anti-American, people with extremist views on migration, race, gender, to target people with those political views for prosecution as domestic terrorists, to target them under creative prosecutions and broad conspiracy theories. And that's what we saw them bring here. That's improper. The Department of Justice's own policy manual says that prosecutors cannot bring charges, they cannot be influenced by somebody's political activities or beliefs when bringing charges. And then when we talked earlier about January 6th, we have 1,500, this is rare, we have 1,500 recent similar conduct cases where they did not seek these charges, they did not stack the sentences, they didn't seek the terrorism enhancement. So we have these unwarranted disparities, this political charging, like a selective prosecution issue. And then there's the material support type statutes itself, the obstruction theory that they used here, how the jury was instructed. Holder versus the Humanitarian Law Project, the Supreme Court already upheld the material support statutes as against facial vagueness and overbreath challenges. So the fight isn't, is the statute itself unconstitutional on its face? It will be an as applied, was this statute unconstitutionally applied to this particular defendant on these particular facts? And then the other issues we're talking about, there are several evidentiary issues that came up regarding, you know, what defenses could be used, what evidence was going to be used, some very prejudicial evidence, including a so-called expert that never should have been qualified or allowed to testify and whose testimony wasn't even required. 2339A does not require any evidence of Antifa. The jury was not instructed on any necessary finding regarding Antifa. That was just brought in for bias, for the headlines, for the political nature of the case. So we're thinking very carefully about all the different appellate issues that need to be brought to the Fifth Circuit's attention for careful consideration.
1: Sophia, how can people follow your work at the Muslim Legal Fund of America and this case itself?
0: So you can go to mlfa.org, our website. The DFW Support Committee is separately friends and family that are also, they host a lot of the trial exhibits, notes from the trial for people that want more information. We'll be posting updates, you know, as the appeal progresses as well on our website.
1: Well, thank you so much, not only for joining us on Law and Disorder, which was so illuminating, but for the important work you're doing every day.
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0: Now, Cultural Energy's three-day weather outlook. For Taos, northern New Mexico, today 52 to 86, sunny to partly cloudy with possible stray thunderstorms. Monday 53 to 87, sunny to mostly cloudy. Tuesday 53 to 85, sunny early with a 50% chance of afternoon thunderstorms with small hail possible. For Alamosa and the San Luis Valley, today 45 to 87, sunny to partly cloudy. Monday 48 to 88, sunny with afternoon clouds. Tuesday 47 to 84, sunny early with a 50% chance of afternoon thunderstorms and gusty winds to 20 with small hail possible.
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0: This is Robin Collier, manager of KCEI. So the Taos News finally had a story this week on our effort to get on Pickery's Mountain to expand our coverage. We have won our right to quiet title in a land grant, which went all the way to the New Mexico Supreme Court. 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Thanks to everyone who donates. We and all our listeners really appreciate you. On July 4th, 2026, in Arroyo Seco, Elizabeth Archuleta moderated a discussion by Sylvia Rodriguez and Yolanda Lewis on the history and culture of acequias. Unfortunately, a generator almost ruined this recording, so I had to massively equalize it in Pro Tools.
2: Good afternoon, everyone, and thank you for joining us. My name is Elizabeth Archuleta, and I'm honored to facilitate today's conversation. I was born and raised in Des Montes and come from generations of farmers, ranchers, and acequia stewards whose roots in northern New Mexico stretch back centuries. Like many families here, our history is deeply connected to land, watersheds, and acequias that have sustained our communities for generations. The lessons of cooperation, stewardship, hard work, and respect for water were passed down long before me and continue to shape how I understand my role in caring for our community today. As we celebrate the unveiling of the Watershed Collective mural, we also celebrate the people, traditions, and the values that continue to keep our acequias alive. I am honored to be joined by two remarkable women whose lives and leadership are deeply connected to the acequia traditions. Dr. Sylvia Rodriguez, an anthropologist, scholar, and lifelong student of acequias. Sylvia grew up alongside an acequia in the heart of Taos, where some of her earliest memories are of summer arriving and the sound in the sight of water flowing through the ditch. Coming from generations of farming families, and she developed an early appreciation for the deep connections between land, water, culture, and community. Throughout her career, Sylvia has dedicated herself to documenting the history, traditions, challenges, and the resilience of acequia communities in northern New Mexico. Her work has helped preserve stories that might otherwise be lost in the deepest depthness of our communities. Sylvia serves as commissioner on the Acequia de San Antonio in Valdez and is a member of the Taos Valley Acequia Association Board of Directors. Yolanda Silva, to my left, a fifth generation farmer, rancher, acequia leader, and advocate for traditional agriculture. Yolanda's connection to acequias began in childhood, as she watched her mother irrigate their family lands in El Salto. In her late 20s, she returned home to care for her parents' ranch in Costilla. Working alongside her mother, she learned to irrigate 80 acres with just 7 days of water. A few years later, Yolanda became the first female commissioner of the Rio Costilla Acequia, 5 years ago, she became the first female mayordoma of the Rubalse Acequia in Desmontes, where she continues to serve her community through leadership, stewardship, and hard work. Yolanda also serves on the Taos Valley Acequia Association Board of Directors. Okay, our first question. So both of you have decided, both of you have dedicated much of your lives to acequias.
3: So what first drew me to this work and what inspires me to work in the acequias today? I think it's the tradition, the culture, but most importantly, the water. Water is our life. Water is everything to us. We live in such a unique place that without the tributaries that we have, we can't survive. There's something to be said when you go out, even as a small child, and you watch that water coming down in the acequias and the stream beds, and life, just full fulfillment of life. I mean, you could hear the earth gurgling every time you put water on the land. That's what inspires me to continue this. To know that I'm helping to keep life in our area.
2: Beautiful, thank you. Sylvia?
4: I have always loved acequias from my earliest memories, growing up on an acequia in town that no longer exists, as most of the acequias in town no longer exist. What got me into this work, what got me into anthropology was trying to understand who I am and where I came from. What got me working into the acequias is that they came to me and asked me to help them with respect to development and impact studies. That agencies and stuff claimed they couldn't do cultural impact, that it was impossible. So I was asked to testify and to write critiques of people who wanted to exploit the water and to separate the acequias, the water from the acequias and the water from the land for the purposes of development and the purposes of profit. So I'm very honored that I have been asked by the acequias, and it's given me a mission in my life. And I stay with it because I think that acequeros are the best people around.
2: Agreed.
4: Challenge that. And out of respect and love for the acequias and the people, and of course this land, and as Yolanda says, the water on the land, it's the only way that surface and groundwater can remain intact, which is what keeps this a viable ecology.
2: Thank you. For those in the audience who may be less familiar with acequias, can you explain where the water comes from and why acequias remain important today?
4: The water comes from the mountains. It comes from snowfall and springs in the mountains, and these are the watersheds of the Taos Basin, and up there is the watershed of the Rio Hondo. All the water comes from the mountains and from cloudfall and from springs, because they're the cornerstone of community organization in the traditional villages of northern New Mexico that were created during the colonial period and some during the Mexican period. They're also the only subsistence pattern that keeps surface and groundwater connected. And they do that through human connection and through an ethical system of sharing the water during times of shortage.
2: Thank you. This is for Yolanda. As drought becomes a growing concern, how do acequia communities make decisions about sharing water fairly during times of scarcity?
3: Well, I can't speak for every acequia. There's quite a few, obviously. But for our acequia, for the Rebalse, I work with my commissioners. We discuss the situation, and for the last 2 years, what we've decided to do is every paciente is going to get water. If you pay your ditch dues, you get water. That's your section of the pizza pie, as one of my commissioners pointed out. So what we've decided to do is we do 1/3 allocation of your water rights. On a regular irrigation year, you get 12 hours for every acre of land that you have. So now you're getting 4 hours for every acre. To make this even easier for ourselves, and if you can see over here on this map, this is the Rebalse. Some of the laterals are still missing off of that. What we did last year is we started off where the cuchilla comes in up here, and we went through and knocked it off by every lateral. So every paciente on the Cardenas lateral got X amount of hours. Then we sent it down to the Lalo and the Onofre, the Flores, the Thurman. In between that, we have the Debra. We have another one up high that's the Stein. We have another one that's the Vados takeoff for orchards. It goes all the way down to the Anderson Ranch. The Anderson Ranch has 200 acres. So we try to give them as much water because they were an active cattle ranch until this year. So every paciente has taken water. Right now, as I said, last year we started on the top. We worked our way to the bottom. This year, we started on the bottom and worked our way to the top to make sure that everybody is getting water.
5: Thank you, Yolanda. Many people say that water is not ours to own, but ours to care for. What does stewardship mean to each of you? Sylvia?
4: Well, I think what it means is stewardship means working to keep the acequias flowing and to keep the system alive. And because, not just for sentimental reasons or looking back, but because of what they represent. And the principle that Yolanda just outlined, which is you share the shortages. It's not a situation in which winner takes all, at least in theory. In other words, you share the shortages, and this is a deep ethic, because if it's a first-come, first-served basis, as under American law, then whoever has the prior right can take it all. And this, the acequias could never have survived and never have created the green around all the rivers, these ribbons of green, which are the acequias, without this ethical system, this moral economy, which is at the heart of this, which is a way of managing the commons that's sustainable and resilient.
5: Thank you. Both of you have broken barriers for women in acequia leadership. Yolanda, how have you seen your role when it comes to women and acequias evolve over the time that you've been Mayordoma and the commissioner in Costilla?
3: In the amount of time that I've been around acequias and working as commissioner in Mayordoma, I have really set it out there that women can irrigate their lands. We were just having this discussion just a little while ago of when the acequias were created and when our great-grandparents were around, a lot of the men had to leave, and they went to go be sheep herders in Colorado and Oregon. Well, guess who had to stay here? The women stayed here, and they didn't allow their lands to go fallow. They worked their lands. They moved water. But somewhere along the lines, we lost that. And now we just need to bring it back. Women can do anything if they put their minds and hearts to it.
5: Thank you. We have so many other questions, but we kind of have to skip because of timing. So I'm just going to go ahead and move on to the closing question. As we look to the future, what gives you hope for our acequias, our watersheds, and the next generation of stewards? This is for both of you.
4: The fact that people are still doing it and still fighting all of the powers, all of the different forces that conspire to separate people from their land and their water. The acequias are very tenacious. And also, like the land grants. And so they struggle to keep, to hold on. And in recent years, there's been a resurgence or an emergence of obvious, apparent female leadership among the acequias at every level. Women have always been on the acequias. They've dug acequias. But what gives me hope is the resilience and the tenaciousness and the devotion of the people who are on the acequias today.
5: Thank you. We're going to allow one question for Yolanda Silva from the audience. Who would like to ask that question? And make it brief. Crystal Medina, would you like to ask a question today?
6: Okay. Yolanda, what would you like to see out of the women in the community and how they can get involved and make a difference in our community to bring water to everybody and just flourish?
3: Education. I think if we start doing more of these talks, and I'm available. I mean, I've told each and every one of my pacientes, if they have questions, anybody, I'm more than happy to help, to educate. And we need to bring agriculture back into our classrooms. I mean, that is so important. And right now, we don't have ag in the classrooms anymore.
4: Education, absolutely. In the classroom and outside the classroom. because a lot of what you do on an Aseki, you don't learn from a book. You learn from doing it and growing up with it, and that needs to be passed on. So there's all kinds of education. We need all kinds of education. Education gives you power and it gives you agency.
5: And sitting in sessions like this, for you guys to show up and sit and listen to these two amazing women that are leaders in the community, that's education right there for like 20 minutes. And when you hear Dr. Sylvia Rodriguez or Yolanda Silva's name, like, sign up and act like you know people. Anyway, okay, in closing, today we've talked about water, drought, stewardship, leadership, and community. For many of us who grew up here, the first water in the spring signals something deeper than irrigation. It tells us that another season has begun and our communities are still connected to the land and each other. What we hope everyone takes away is that acequias are not simply ditches carrying water. They are living systems built on cooperation, responsibility, respect, and care for the future generations. So educate yourself. Thank you.
4: Thank you, Liz.
7: Thank you, Liz.
5: Thank you, Sylvia. Thank you, Yolanda. And I just went
4: on the opposite. Thank you, Crystal.
7: She only hangs out with us all the time.
4: Que viva las mujeres.
7: Que viva las sequias.
5: Que viva.
0: You just heard Elizabeth Archuleta moderating a discussion between Sylvia Rodriguez and Yolanda Lewis on the history and cultures of the acequias in Arroyo Seco on July 4th. 2026.
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Greetings, fair listeners, and thank you for joining me once again as we celebrate stories and storytelling in all their forms and the bards and artists who bring them all to life. I am the Tale Collector and your host, Erica Lynn Adams. In 1991 and 92, at the tender ages of 5 and 6, I attended Oak Valley Elementary School in Illinois, one of my earliest to provide a special ed class for my auditory processing disorder. I remember the name primarily because it was written in permanent marker on an old VHS tape recorded by my teacher, Miss Wilder. It featured myself and my classmates engaged in various activities with all the antics that come with a dozen kindergartners. A few of these episodes were accompanied by the songs of a particular folk singer which Miss Wilder played on her record player. Whether we were riding in an airplane to pay a pretend visit to a sick and absent classmate, getting playfully nervous at the spider on the floor, or reciting the story of the five little ducks before an audience of proud parents to celebrate the hatching of our resident ducklings, it is impossible for me to separate this man's music from my memories, or vice versa, and I wouldn't have it any other way. Please allow me to present Raffy, performing from 1974 to the present, and safe for listeners of all ages.

0: Named after the renowned 19th century Armenian novelist, Rafik Avakian was born on July 8, 1948 in Cairo, Egypt, after his Armenian Christian parents had fled the Armenian genocide during World War I. He and his family lived in Egypt, Jerusalem, and Syria before finally immigrating and settling in Toronto, Canada in 1958. His early musical appreciation came from several sources: pop songs on his parents' stereo, his mother's lullabies, his father's accordion, and the experience of first learning songs in Canada like Ba Ba Black Sheep at 10 years old because he hadn't grown up with them. Later on, he frequented the guitar store Millwheel, where Canadian musician John Lacey helped him improve his finger picking. After playing in coffee houses for several years, Rafi hitchhiked to Vancouver in 1972, hitting his stride 2 years later when he performed for the children in a nursery school run by his mother-in-law. He recorded his first children's album, Singable Songs for the Very Young, in a friend's basement and released it in 1976.
1: The more we get together, together, together, the more we get together, the happier we'll be, 'cause your friends are my friends, and my friends are your friends. The more we get together, the happier we'll be.
0: I have to say, my mind was very much blown to hear that Rafi's first and third albums overall, Singable Songs being his second, were for adults. Hearing the first in particular, 1975's Good Luck Boy, was surreal to say the least. Nothing explicit, mind you. Pleasant and moving if you enjoy the likes of Fleetwood Mac, the Doobie Brothers, or Gordon Lightfoot. It's just that to hear someone I've associated for most of my life with silly songs like Down by the Bay, Shake My Sillies Out, and Banana Phone, singing instead about alcohol, empty relationships, and old age and regret in a world that's moving too fast, just feels weird.

0: Yet I can't help but speculate that developing singable songs may have had some influence on his second adult album from 1977, Adult Entertainment. Tracks like Little Kristen, January 28, about his baby niece Kristen, Out in the Yard, about the unconditional love between a man and his dog, and Wish I Were a Child Again, self-explanatory, are more uplifting and blissfully nostalgic in ways best enjoyed and appreciated by older listeners.
1: Wish I were a child again, right back in my mama's arms, with the big kids in this world acting so crazy. I wish I were a little boy.
0: Raffi's vocals remind me of Adam Young of electronic project Owl City. Like Young, I feel that Raffi has one of those special singing voices that lacks any pretentiousness or auditory trickery, and possesses instead a natural warmth and youthful purity that can uplift and comfort in equal measure. I've often associated his music with the cozy intimacy of sitting on a classroom carpet and listening to a kind teacher playing simple tunes, and encouraging their little listeners to sing and clap and dance along. This aesthetic is strengthened by some adorable album art. Authentic children's crayon drawings of Raffi with his guitar and surrounded by a sun with a face, a green T-Rex, and other very colorful things. Sadly, this art style was only done for his first three children's albums, Singable Songs for the Very Young, 1977's More Singable Songs, and 1979's The Corner Grocery Store. From then on, Raffi's album covers would feature him in photographic or more realistically drawn images. While these are still very delightful and show off Raffi's fatherly good looks, I think a certain charm was lost here. Luckily, this doesn't affect the music's quality at all. Though his primary instruments are the acoustic guitar and ukulele, Raffi utilizes a variety of others for all those funny, sleepy, or thoughtful moods that kids feel. Trumpet, keyboard, accordion, violin, harp, and of course, kazoo. Because what kid doesn't love the kazoo? But the best sound of all is the kids themselves. Though the crayon drawings are gone, the classroom quality remains intact via the children's chorus featured in several of Raffi's songs. Not an organized professional youth choir, but a nice big bunch of playfully out-of-tune little ones.
2: Miss

0: Speaking of being naturally playful, I especially adore Raffi's new takes on old classics. These can be clever and funny. Coming Round the Mountain gets a Christmas twist in Coming Down the Chimney, a gruff old lion plays his own hokey pokey as the Lion Pokey, and instead of a farm full of animals, Old MacDonald had a band full of instruments.
1: Old MacDonald had a band, E-I-E-I-O, and in this band he had a

Or they can be sweet and gentle, such as when he replaces the darker and more disturbing elements of nursery rhymes and lullabies like London Bridge is Falling Down, Ring Around the Rosie, and Three Blind Mice with much brighter and happier alternatives. London Rain is Falling Down, Ring Around Sweet Roses, and Three Kind Mice.

His music also caters to children of different countries and cultures. Being Canadian, his most frequent non-English tracks are in French, from the tranquil paradigm Frère Jacques to the impishly fun Les Zombies à la Loup-Garou.

0: Voyez-vous les zombies là?
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2: But Rafi has dabbled in other languages and world styles too. Portuguese with Samba Lele, Caribbean with Tinga Lelo, Spanish with De Colores, Tibetan with Singa Gala, and Japanese with Haruga Kita, to name just a few. Hi.

In a 2024 interview with Emma Silvers of MotherJones.com, Rafi stated, quote, "In my early childhood, growing up in a fairly authoritarian family, my parents loved me greatly, but it was at times a coercive love.

Not exactly a respectful love, and I felt sometimes like a possession, so there was a lot I had to work out. I'm really glad I did it, because I learned a tremendous amount not only about myself, but about how it works with humans, that the love we are born with is dependent on caregivers and their respect and love for us. End quote. His own childhood challenges, adjusting to his new life in Canada and then growing up through such tumultuous social justice movements as civil rights and anti-Vietnam, helped shape Raffi's views on the importance of a person's first years of life, which in turn has helped shape not only his music, but the way he presents it to the world's children. In 2010, he founded the Raffi Foundation of Child Honoring, the philosophy of which he conceptualized in 1997 and described as, quote, a vision of an extraordinary social change revolution with the universal human at its heart, and that universal human is the human child, end quote. Along with several Canadian and music honors, Raffi also won 2006's Fred Rogers Award for his continual refusal of commercial endorsement offers, going so far as to turn down a film proposal for his most famous song, Baby Beluga. In fact, not counting his pre-recorded live shows, his only film credit as of this episode is the song Raining Like Magic in the 1992 animated fantasy film Ferngully, The Last Rainforest, a most appropriate choice given his love of nature and consistent environmental advocacy.

It's raining light. Indeed, over the years, Raffi has become increasingly involved in various causes for the sake of new generations. Many of his more recent songs, like Big Blue Planet, ABC Democracy, and Sustainability, celebrate the beauty of our planet and teach and encourage young listeners to change the world for the better. The messages aren't very subtle, artistically speaking, but I think that's for the best given the core audience. Not to mention how sadly and needlessly messy politics tend to get in the grown-up world.

Moreover, he's composed tribute songs for several influential figures and groups who have worked and struggled and sacrificed for the greater good. Some examples include Jane Jane, in honor of English primatologist and anthropologist Dame Jane Goodall, For All You Do, in honor of the essential workers during the COVID-19 pandemic, and Cool It, in honor of Canadian environmentalist Dr. David Suzuki.

0: It seriously amazes me that this guy never became a parent himself. From nonsensical tunes and dancing beats, to didactic verses and gentle lullabies, Raffi has a song, and a place in his heart, for every kind of child. Just as important, his music is filled with joy without immaturity, conviction without force, and love without sentimentality. Sounds that we as kids, both young and old, need to play and hear more of in this crazy world of ours. If you'd like to learn more about Raffi, you can visit the links on my Tale Collector's blog at elatales.com. 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Until then, listeners, may inspiration always find you.
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0: As the 4th of July weekend comes to a close, you've no doubt heard plenty of speeches celebrating America's founders and its so-called great men. But on this show, we're more interested in the people who built the country, challenged it, and have struggled to make its promises real. So today, we begin with the words of Frederick Douglass, who spent the first 20 years of his life enslaved before escaping to become one of the nation's greatest abolitionists, writers, and orators. His 1852 speech, "What to the Slave is the 4th of July," remains one of the most powerful challenges ever issued to the nation, and one that still resonates today. That speech was delivered in my hometown of Rochester, New York, and those words are now inscribed on a statue of Douglass near the site of his home, just a few blocks from where I grew up. We'll also hear from People's 250, an ongoing project organized by the Labor and Working Class History Association, LOCHA. Labor historian Joe McCartan introduces a series of reflections from workers, historians, union activists, and community members, each offering a different perspective on what America's 250th anniversary should commemorate. I'm Chris Garlock, and this is Labor History Today. Let's begin with the words of Frederick Douglass.
1: Born into slavery around 1818, Douglass became a key leader of the abolitionist movement. On July 5, 1852, in Rochester, New York, Frederick Douglass gave one of his most famous speeches, "What to the Slave is Your 4th of July." He was addressing the Rochester Ladies Anti-Slavery Society. This is James Earl Jones reading the historic address during a performance of Voices of a People's History of the United States. It was co-edited by Howard Zinn. The late great historian introduced the address.
2: Frederick Douglass, once a slave, became a brilliant and powerful leader of the anti-slavery movement. In 1852, he was asked to speak in celebration of the 4th of July.
3: Fellow citizens, pardon me and allow me to ask, why am I called upon to speak here today? What have I, or those I represent, to do with your national independence? Are the great principles of political freedom and of natural justice embodied in that Declaration of Independence extended to us? And am I, therefore, called upon to bring our humble offering to the national altar and to confess the benefits and express devout gratitude for the blessings resulting from your independence to us? I am not included within the pale of this glorious anniversary. Your high independence only reveals the immeasurable distance between us. The blessings in which you this day rejoice are not enjoyed in common. The rich inheritance of justice, liberty, prosperity, and independence bequeathed by your fathers is shared by you, not by me. The sunlight that brought life and healing to you has brought stripes and death to me. This 4th of July is yours, not mine. You may rejoice, I must mourn. To drag a man in fetters into the grand illuminated temple of liberty and call upon him to join you in joyous anthems were inhuman mockery and sacrilegious irony. Do you mean, citizens, to mock me by asking me to speak today? What to the American slave is your 4th of July? I answer, a day that reveals to him more than all other days of the year the gross injustice and cruelty to which he is a constant victim. To him, Your celebration is a sham. Your boasted liberty, an unholy license. Your national greatness, swelling vanity. Your sounds of rejoicing are empty and heartless. Your denunciation of tyrants, brass-fronted impudence. Your shouts of liberty and equality, hollow mockery. Your prayers and hymns, your sermons and thanksgivings, with all your religious parade and solemnity, are to him mere bombast, fraud, deception, impiety, and hypocrisy, a thin veil to cover up crimes that would disgrace a nation of savages. There's not a nation of the earth guilty of practices more shocking and bloody than are the people of these United States at this very hour. At a time like this, scorching irony, not convincing argument, is needed. Oh, had I the ability and could reach the nation's ear, I would today pour forth a stream, a fiery stream of biting ridicule, blasting reproach, withering sarcasm, and stern rebuke. For it is not light that is needed, but fire. It is not the gentle shower, but thunder. We need the storm, the whirlwind, the earthquake. The feeling of the nation must be quickened. The conscience of the nation must be roused. The propriety of the nation must be startled. The hypocrisy of the nation must be exposed, and the crimes against God and man must be proclaimed and denounced.
1: James Earl Jones reading the words of Frederick Douglass.
0: Next, labor historian Joe McCartan reminds us that Independence Day has always been shaped from the bottom up, as generations of working people have claimed the Declaration's promise of freedom and equality as their own.
4: As we approach the 250th anniversary of the signing of the Declaration of Independence, we should remember that this isn't a holiday whose agenda should be determined from above. We don't need national commissions or directions from the White House about what we ought to be celebrating and how. After all, from the beginning, the people themselves have decided what to celebrate on this important holiday. In the early Republic, working people used to parade behind banners of their trade, carrying their working tools that symbolized their centrality as laborers whose daily work helped to advance our democracy and civilization. In the years before the Civil War, abolitionists used the 4th of July as an occasion to point out the contradiction between the Declaration's promise that all men are created equal and the persistence of slavery. Frederick Douglass memorably called attention to that contradiction with his famous speech in 1852, "What to the slave is the 4th of July," which summoned us to finally make good on the Declaration's promise that all men are created equal. On the 100th anniversary of the Declaration's signing, a group of feminists, suffragists, crashed the party in Philadelphia to present a copy of the document, a Declaration of the Rights of Women, demanding that women be recognized as equal. In other words, all through American history, working people have used this holiday to stake their own claim to their values of freedom, democracy, and independence. And that's how it should be again this year on the 250th anniversary.
0: That was labor historian Joe McCartan introducing Lacha's People's 250 Project. Next, we'll hear a series of short reflections from the Memphis sanitation strike to graduate worker organizing, restaurant workers, forgotten labor heroines, and even a memorable shop floor victory that won workers something as basic as enough time to use the bathroom. Together, these stories remind us that American history isn't just made by presidents and generals. It's made by working people.
5: I'm Tom with the Pacific Northwest Labor History Association. In February 1968, about 1,100 black sanitation workers in Memphis, Tennessee, went on strike for better working conditions.

0: workers of today. But we don't learn of the men and women who work daily to make this country great. We owe a lot to those who do the work to build and maintain our communities and country, and their history should be taught in school and given the importance it deserves. Learning only of the few who benefited from and became wealthy from the work of others does not give a true picture of our country's history.
1: Hi, I'm Frank, a retired union member from the United Auto Workers and the American Federation of Teachers. Back when I worked on the assembly line, I was the grievance rep for workers who assembled Alice Chalmers tractors. The line moved pretty fast and there was little time to take a bathroom break, except for the 10 minutes in the morning when the line stopped and you had to hurry downstairs to relieve yourself. One day I was called into the office and there sat Leroy, one of the oldest guys there. He worked near me, close to the beginning of the line. The general foreman sat us down and said there was a complaint by another worker that Leroy was seen urinating on the back of a tractor as it moved down the line. Leroy denied it, but later when I talked to other workers, they said Leroy had been doing it for some time. Leroy just didn't have enough time to leave his area and get to the bathroom. When we reconvened a few days later, Leroy was suspended for only a week, given his exemplary work record, but also because the union made a big deal of how people on the line didn't have enough time to run downstairs and use the bathroom. The following week, the company placed a few more people on the line to fill in for any worker who needed 5 minutes to use the bathroom. It was a small but important victory in making the workday a little more bearable. Not all the workers were happy with Leroy, though. The workers on the line before Leroy thought it was pretty funny, while the workers who assembled the tractors right after Leroy were not too thrilled about him returning. Out of all the years I worked there, it's funny what becomes a lasting memory.
2: I'm Greg Afinagenev. I'm a professor in the history department, and I'm president of Georgetown AUP. And, you know, my personal reason for doing this work is when I first came to the U.S. in the mid-1990s, my mom was a PhD student at Georgetown. And, you know, we lived on Wisconsin Avenue in an apartment with two roommates. Me and my mom had to share a room. And it was hard because rent was not that much cheaper than it is now. And it, you know, and we always talked about how if I ever had a health problem, she would have to send me back to Russia because health in the United States is extremely expensive. So today, you know, I'm happy to see that GAGE exists. GAGE, the graduate Georgetown Alliance of Graduate Employees, won their, I think they got started in 2017, and I think they won their first election in 2019. And it's really changed the landscape because, you know, I remember my mom was on her own when she was trying to figure out all this benefit situation, especially as a new immigrant. And, you know, in a language department, she was teaching all the time and not getting compensated enough. And GAGE has instituted, for example, a cap on how much graduate students have to work. And they've negotiated over wages so that it's not different wages for different workers in different departments. So it's really made a lot of progress. It was such a major move for workers, and I can see how much it's done for grad workers, even though the administration is fighting them tooth and nail, and there's so much farther to go. And as a professor, I think that we have a lot of fighting ahead to do, especially now that raises are being frozen, right? Benefits are being cut, and all kinds of teaching loads are rising, right? So I think it's important for us to fight for each other because no one else is going to be there for us.
3: I am Elijah, a senior here at Georgetown, and I am also a restaurant worker. I started working at the Duck and the Peach about 6 months ago. One of my friends recommended me to work there as we were beginning a union push, a push to unionize our restaurant. And we got to about 75% of people signing the union authorization card. And on the day we went public, a cook who had been recently like brought into the fight went into the restaurant and read our union petition, our union delegation, right to like the chef's face. And from that moment on, the company began union busting. The company began doing closed door meetings. The company laid off workers in response. One of my friends who was a cook was laid off because she supported the union. And they have kind of done a lot of this union busting, of like intimidating people, of creating a hostile work environment, while we as the workers who were organized, who were demanding a fair process to begin negotiating a contract, a card check agreement, stayed professional, stayed strong. And in the face of like all that was happening, as like this company like kind of threw their progressive values out the window in the face of like organized labor, began mobilizing. We had our first picket, I think it was about like 5 days after having that initial delegation, when the company like started union busting. And that was something that began this

0: kind of, despite all of the union busting, despite all of this reaction from the company, we as workers stayed really strong. Although there were people that fell off because their fear got to them, because they were like threatened, because they were intimidated. We stayed strong in that, and we had these like weekly pickets. We had this big inflatable rat named Scabby that would show up in front of the restaurant throughout like the entire process. And eventually, like we filed for an election because we thought this was like our best bet of getting a contract and winning in the end. And then that election we won. The company tried doing shenanigans of having like six people that were like celebrity chefs like voting in the election, but like we're still in the fight right now. We are still like working to begin negotiating, but like despite everything the company's done, we responded with really organized front of house, a really organized like staff that allowed us to respond and allowed us to like stay strong despite everything they were doing. And that has like led us to get to this position where we're still in a place to win. We're still in a place to get what we deserve in this fight. Yeah.
1: My name is Eleanor Stein, and I'm here to talk about the role my father played in union organizing in Washington, D.C. in the 1930s and 1940s. So he was a primary organizer of the first union of federal employees in the history of the United States. It was called the United Federal Workers of America. And here's a gavel, silver bound, that he was gifted with. Arthur Stein, chairman of the organizing committee, United Federal Workers of America. And here's a photograph of the first constitutional convention of the CIO, 1938. And here's my father, right in the middle. Maybe you can see him. So in our house, we always had many colorful union organizers and union members, local leaders and national leaders come through the house. And one I'll never forget is Tony, who came in for a discussion about what to do about the problem the projectionists union was having with local movie theaters that refused to let them unionize. He came in, had breakfast made by my mother, sat around, and he said, "It's no problem, we'll just do the snakes." My father looked really shocked and said, "What do you mean, we'll do the snakes?" And Tony explained, you go into the recalcitrant movie theater at night, the night before a big showing, and you release a bag full of garter snakes into the lobby or into the theater. And when patrons come in the next day, the first thing they'll say is a theater full of snakes. And that cuts down on usage of the movie theater very fast. He said it's foolproof. They settle with the union the next day. Always remember the snakes.
2: What helped fuel the civil rights movement in D.C.? I decided to find out by eating at still-standing restaurants that fed the movement. My first stop was Ben's Chili Bowl on U Street, formerly known as Black Broadway. Opened in 1958, it quickly became a hub for activists like MLK. Famously, they donated food both to the March on Washington for Jobs and the Poor People's Campaign. After King's assassination in 1968, Kwame Ture famously requested that they stay open during the riots.
3: Wasn't the only Black-owned restaurant in D.C. that fed the movement. Let's head up the street to Florida Avenue Grill.
2: Like Ben's Chili Bowl, Florida Avenue Grill was also a popular meeting spot for activists, including Martin Luther King, who famously planned parts of the March on Washington within the diner. Florida Avenue Grill also donated food to the March on Washington. Spots like these remind you that food is a symbol of love, of care, of solidarity. While we approach the nation's 250th, let's not just remember the big names. Let's also recognize the labor of the cooks, the dishwashers, the busboys that fueled freedom.
4: When we talk about labor history, we don't always remember the ladies of the movement. And so today, for the People's 250th, I want to tell the story of one such rebel girl. Her name was Virginia Snow, and she played a key part in the famous trial of Joe Hill in Utah in 1914 and 1915. And I think her story reminds us of the importance of freedom of speech and of academic freedom. So Virginia was born in 1864 in Utah. She's the daughter of the fifth president of the Mormon Church. She herself left the church fairly early on, but she remained close to her family. She lives a very adventurous life. She became an actress. She toured with theater companies along the West Coast. She trained as an artist in the arts and crafts movement. She also trained as an educator. She ultimately became an art professor at the University of Utah. She got married. She also got divorced fairly quickly. She, by the early 1900s, has become a socialist. She's involved with socialist groups in Salt Lake City and ultimately joined the Industrial Workers of the World. It's through this group that she became involved in the Joe Hill trial. Now, she also helped form an anarchist school in Salt Lake City. She campaigned for the rights of unemployed people. She helped the industrial workers of the world organize domestic workers in the city into their own union. She also at some point started a relationship with a fellow organizer, a much younger Italian immigrant named Constantine Foligno. What Virginia is best known for is her role in Joe Hill's trial. So she was the one who secured him better legal representation. She's also a key figure in the Joe Hill Defense Committee, campaigning on his behalf to raise funds for his legal charges, as well as petition the Board of Pardons on his behalf and to get other people to talk to the Board of Pardons on his behalf. She and another female professor at the university even telegrammed the Prime Minister of Sweden, right, asking for him to intervene on Hill's behalf because Hill is from Sweden. So for all of this, the university decides that she was too radical. And the president, the Board of Regents, they say it's not safe for her to be around students, and she was unceremoniously let go. So really no advance warning, no due process, no representation or defense on her behalf, nothing like that. So with kind of the loss of her job and her livelihood, she stuck around in Salt Lake for a little bit, continued to organize domestic workers, and then she and Constantine, under the pressure of the Espionage Act of 1917, they leave Utah and settle in a really remote area of Northern California. But I find Virginia's story fascinating for a number of reasons. Overall, she defies a lot of our preconceptions about women in the past. She lived her life really unapologetically, and she stood firm in her beliefs when they were seen as radical, and even when it cost her her job. So I think she's an inspiration to keep fighting and to remain committed to your principles. And her story also serves as a warning, right, about the importance of defending free speech and the right to academic freedom.
5: In 1950, I was 7 years old. My father was arrested and charged with stealing the secret of the atom bomb and placing the United States in jeopardy. He was executed along with my mother in 1953. And since 1973, I and my brother have been in a long quest to vindicate them, to discover the truth about their case, and we think we have. The parallels between what went on with our family and what is going on as ICE seizes undocumented parents of American citizens and leaves their children alone, leaves a child at school without anybody to pick a child up. It wasn't quite as bad for me, but it was pretty bad. I mean, both my parents were arrested. Suddenly I'm living with a grandmother, then I'm in a child's shelter, then I'm living with a different grandmother. And of course that happens now. And in fact, there's been a big support network building, and I'm very glad there is, just like there was a support network for my brother and me back in the 1950s. But it's wrenching.
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7: I'm visiting Philadelphia for a conference, and for this People's 250, I decided I'd look at the Labor Heritage Foundation's Labor Landmarks database to see if there were any sites of interest that were worth visiting. The map is showing me there's something called the New Century Building half a mile away, so let's go and find it. Okay, I went the wrong way. I wasn't concentrating on the map. Oops. I finally made it. We're looking at the New Century Guild, which was formed in 1882 by Eliza Turner. It's on the National Register of Historic Places, and it's one of the oldest support organizations in the US for women in the labor force.
8: It's great and super sexy.
7: You can find labor history landmarks that are close to you by visiting the Labor Heritage Foundation's Labor Landmarks database. I've posted a link in the comments. And check out other People's 250 videos by clicking on the hashtag People's250. There's a lot to see now.
9: I'm Rick Smith, and this is Labor History in 2. Do you consider the right to join and form a union of your choosing a fundamental right? The United Nations does. And on this day in labor history, the year was 1950. On that day, the United Nations formally put into force the freedom of association and protection of the right to organize. After World War II, the United Nations sought to outline the principles that it hoped would build a more just, safe, and equitable world. The International Labor Organization played a key role in that process through its affiliation with the United Nations. It was the first specialized organization to be recognized as part of the United Nations. After their convention in 1948, the International Labor Organization affirmed their commitment to workers' rights. That same year, the United Nations supported these principles as part of their Universal Declaration of Human Rights. This declaration for workers' rights would become official 12 months after ratification by two nations. Norway and Sweden were those first two countries to do so. And today in labor history, this important international declaration went into full force. The United Nations declaration read, "Everyone has the right to freedom of peaceful assembly and association." It went on to even more specifically guarantee workers' rights, stating clearly, "Everyone has the right to form and to join trade unions for the protection of his interests." Today, the International Labor Organization continues to coordinate international efforts to address child labor, the plight of migrant workers, and many more issues of workplace health and safety. It is one of the main collectors of international labor statistics around the world. We should all be dedicated to this simple truth. Union rights are human rights. Labor History in 2 brought to you by the Illinois Labor History Society and The Rick Smith Show.

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Labor History Into is a partnership between the Illinois Labor History Society and the Rick Smith Show. 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For today's opening excerpt and to the Labor and Working Class History Association for organizing the People's 250 Project, especially Patrick Dixon, who produced all the segments. Labor History Today is produced by the Labor Heritage Foundation and the Kalmanovitz Initiative for Labor and the Working Poor at Georgetown University. The latest labor arts news and labor history are available at the Labor Heritage Foundation's weekly newsletter at laborheritage.org. For Labor History Today, this has been Chris Garlock. Thanks for listening. Keep making history. We will see you next week.

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1: Now, Cultural Energy three-day weather outlook. For Taos in northern New Mexico, today 52 to 86, sunny to partly cloudy with possible stray thunderstorms. Monday 53 to 87, sunny to mostly cloudy. Tuesday 53 to 85, sunny early with a 50% chance of afternoon thunderstorms with small hail possible. For Alamosa and the San Luis Valley, today 45 to 87, sunny to partly cloudy. Monday 48 to 88, sunny with afternoon clouds. Tuesday 47 to 84, sunny early with a 50% chance of afternoon thunderstorms and gusty winds to 20 with small hail possible. This is Robin Collier, manager of KCEI. So the Taos News finally had a story this week on our effort to get on Pickeries Mountain to expand our coverage. We have won our right to quiet title in a land grant, which went all the way to the New Mexico Supreme Court. 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
2: The wars in Iraq and Afghanistan saw the United States military straining to meet recruitment quotas, jettison past restrictions, including felony convictions, membership in neo-Nazi groups, learning disabilities, psychiatric conditions, mental health concerns, or even racist tattoos. It has raised its minimum enlistment age from 35 to 42. The induction of right-wing extremists into the military has emboldened and empowered, not to mention trained, these extremists whose ideology of white supremacy and race war is embraced by the current Secretary of Defense, Pete Hegseth, who has several symbols and words that identify right-wing extremists tattooed on his body. Hegseth is also at the same time forcing out tens of thousands of women, blacks, and transgender people from the military. These extremist groups have powerful allies in the Trump administration. The White House unveiled a new counterterrorism strategy that will now target narco-terrorists, Islamic terrorists, and what the Trump administration calls violent left-wing extremists. The far right is noticeably absent from its list, although a 2024 report by the Center for Strategic and International Studies found that right-wing extremists had killed 112 people over the past decade, compared to 13 people killed in left-wing attacks and 82 killed in jihadist attacks. At the same time, the Trump administration has targeted groups that monitor these extremist right-wing groups, including the Southern Poverty Law Center, which investigates and documents hate crimes. The Southern Poverty Law Center has been indicted on federal fraud charges by Acting Attorney General Todd Blanche for allegedly improperly raising millions of dollars to secretly pay leaders of the Ku Klux Klan and other hate groups for inside information. The center was attacked by the Trump administration last year after the assassination of Charlie Kirk for characterizing Kirk's group Turning Point USA in a report titled The Year in Hate and Extremism 2024 as, quote, a case study of the hard right in 2024. Videos and images of the January 6th storming of the Capitol by Trump supporters, such as those showing Air Force veteran Larry Brock Jr. inside the Senate chamber wearing a tactical vest and helmet and gripping plastic handcuffs, as well as the arrests of several dozen American service members or veterans for their involvement in the incursion, are a signal that the marriage between the right-wing extremists and the military has ominous consequences domestically. Matt Kennard investigates the infusion of the extreme right into the military and its consequences in his book, Irregular Army. Matt is an investigative journalist and co-founder of Declassified UK, a news outlet covering British national security issues. He worked as a staff writer for the Financial Times. He is also the author of The Racket, which documents how the U.S. rigs the global economy for the benefit of its elite. Matt, in the book, you interview several of these neo-Nazi hard right veterans. I just want to begin by asking you about one of the most fascinating points that I found in those interviews, and that's their sense of betrayal, their sense of abandonment.
3: Yeah, I mean, but many of them who were sent off to Iraq and Afghanistan did not believe in the war on terror. That was one of the interesting takeaways from doing all those interviews, because I came into it thinking, well, this is a martial ideology that and it's a country full of brown people. So if you send racists there, they want to go and kill people. But many, and of course, they did kill people. But many of them said that the reason they signed up and went out to the Middle East was because they wanted to get training courtesy of the US taxpayer, and bring that training back to the United States for what they call RAHOA, which is racial holy war, which is this idea that America will descend into a civil war with all the races pitted against each other, which will end with the white supremacist regime in Washington. And they there has been many cases of veterans actually plotting and carrying out domestic attacks who were trained in Iraq and Afghanistan. So it was a hugely eye-opening experience. It's also interesting how open they were about their experiences, because the other thing is, you would think that they would want to keep it quiet, but the story that they were telling was that they were not only welcomed, they were promoted because of their ideology while in Iraq, particularly. Forrest Fogarty, who is one of the neo-Nazis that I interviewed, I went down to Tampa, Florida to interview him and ended up going to the zoo with him and his kids, actually. But he was talking about how his commander would say to him, I like the fact you're a Nazi. And he said that he sent him on the hardest missions and liked the fact that he saw him as a warrior. Now, obviously, that's him saying that. I can't say that it's true, but that was an experience I got from many of the neo-Nazi veterans I talked to, that they were welcomed and treated in a way that was like, well, it's good to have you in here, boys. So it's a hugely worrying thing for every American, because you have to remember that there's 2 million veterans of the war on terror in the United States now. And that includes thousands of these neo-Nazi white supremacists, tens of thousands of gang members, which is another group which were enfranchised by the war on terror. And they're not coming home to become priests. They're coming home to either see out their ideological convictions in the form of a racial holy war, or in the case of gangs, to use their resources and their training to kill other members of other gangs to help the drug trafficking regime. And the thing is, this is all bubbled under the surface, so it's not often that it comes out to the fore. Of course, it does at certain points, like in 1995 with Timothy McVeigh with the Oklahoma City bombing. That was a major attack that was completely changed America in many ways. But he was a veteran of the first Gulf War. But there hasn't been an attack by one of these veterans of that scale. But on a lower level, if you look at local news reports from local American newspapers, there's criminal activity happening all the time involving the veteran community. Neo-Nazis, white supremacists who served, gang members, criminals who got in through what was called the Moral Waiver Program, where they allowed felons and people guilty of serious misdemeanors who previously wouldn't have got in to serve. So it's a major issue in the United States, but you wouldn't know it if you read the media. The other important point, and I'll end here, is we kind of are aware of what's happening in the United States because of the media. The media covers it on the local level, and law enforcement, you can't get away with killing people and plotting terrorist attacks in the United States. But what were they doing in Iraq and Afghanistan? We don't know a lot of the stuff that they were doing, because nearly every atrocity that was committed in Iraq and Afghanistan by the US military was denied and covered up until it got to the point that the US military couldn't do it. And that's their ethos. I mean, I remember in the book, we reference actually an article you wrote with Leila Al-Avrian about the conduct of the US troops and about how carefree they were with just shooting civilians and shooting anyone on sight. And there was one case just specifically to link this policy with atrocities that were carried out. There was a famous or infamous massacre in 2006 called the Mahmoudiya massacre, where a group of American soldiers went to a house south of Baghdad, separated a 14-year-old girl from her family, and then killed the dad and the sisters, went into the other room, and they all raped her, and then killed her, and then burnt the whole house down. Now, this was a crime that was covered, that the soldiers said this was the work of insurgents, which is why they burnt the house down. That was a lie that was accepted by the US military for a while, until there was a soldier that had a crisis of conscience who revealed what had actually happened. And who was the leader of that massacre? A guy called Stephen D. Green. And he'd got into the US military during the War on Terror through the Moral Waiver Program. He had convictions for stuff that would previously have not allowed him to serve. So that's just a taste of what impact this had on the occupied population. So you've got, it's a two-front problem. And also, we, as you mentioned in your intro, this is now... A lot of the research I was doing on these soldiers that were getting in with swastikas and SS bolts and other things, we've now got a situation where it's institutionalized. You mentioned Pete Hegseth. This is a guy that has Jerusalem cross tattooed on his chest, which is neo-crusader imagery. He's got the word kafir tattooed on his arm in Arabic, which is just a statement to say that he sees Islam as a threat and a
2: is
3: civilization.
2: Is it kafir or is it kafar? Kafar is the word for infidel. Is it
3: maybe I mispronounced it. Yeah, it's kafir. It's the Arabic
2: it's infidel.
3: Term.
2: It's the Arabic word for
3: so
2: infidel.
3: So he's proudly saying, I'm an infidel. And then you see how he talks about the attack on Iran in crusader terms, you know. So it's like that we've come full circle, that these people that we were trying to expose what was happening during the War on Terror, and the US military is trying to keep it quiet, is now become institutionalized, and a head guy is one of these soldiers or veterans, because obviously Hegseth served in Iraq and Afghanistan. Interestingly as well, it's been reported that in 2021 he was not allowed to even serve at the inauguration of Joe Biden because one of his fellow soldiers flagged the extremist tattoos he's got. So when you're talking about the most powerful military in the history of the world, and it's run by this extremist who, as you said, is now basically advertising the fact that there's complete impunity for neo-Nazis, white supremacists. It's hugely worrying for the world and the American population, because these people do not serve the Constitution of the United States. They're not in it for any other reason than to get training to start their own war back home in the United States. And Hegseth said in his confirmation hearing, Actually, we're not going to focus on extremist activities now, because this is a political witch hunt by liberals. Which is a green light to say, sign up. You're welcome in the US military now. Alongside, obviously, he said, we're not going to deal with these stupid rules of engagement. Which is an advert to say to his soldiers, you can commit war crimes with impunity. So the point of the book, I think, is to show how the war on terror led to Trump. Trump is presented by the Democrats and so-called moderate Republicans as this massive outlier. But actually, the conditions for Trump were all created during the war on terror. So the complete evisceration of the US military and its regulations is one part of that. What was called the imperial presidency, which was put in place by Dick Cheney, when he concentrated so much power in the executive. These are all things that were in place and have been taken advantage of by Trump. Look at what Trump's doing now. So, like from the UK, sometimes I look at the US and it's easy to forget that the US even has a legislative branch, because if you look at the attack on Venezuela, Iran, it's not even talked about that this should be voted on. You barely hear about the legislative branch, and that is a product of the war on terror as well, plus all the repressive powers that were enshrined by the Patriot Act and plenty of other legislation. So it's a story that I think that people don't talk about enough. Trump is not connected to the war on terror. There's also, of course, the historical precedent for fascism taking off after a major war. So fascism really began in the early 20th century post the First World War in Italy. And Mussolini took advantage of a massive reservoir of disaffected and disillusioned soldiers. And a lot of his foot soldiers were those troops. And Italy won the First World War, but they didn't make territorial gains, or at least the gains that their soldiers fought, that their sacrifices should have engendered. And he took massive advantage of that. Same with Hitler later on. Hitler, a veteran of the First World War, and used in what is very well known now about the punitive action of the Treaty of Versailles, the humiliation of Germany, and all this reservoir of troops who were disaffected with the First World War to really become the foot soldiers of the rise of Nazism. And I do think there is a parallel with Trump, because Trump is using so much of the ideology and so much of the personnel of the war on terror, the disaffected troops, to say, I mean, if you look at his pitch for when he was first elected, and he still does it, he says, we're not going to do nation building, we're not going to waste all this money abroad on wars. Of course, it was all rubbish, and we know that. But he used that pitch to get into power. And of course, if you the war on terror was a bipartisan disaster and bipartisan crime, the Democrats were as guilty as the Republicans. They carried on all the Bush policies, plus they supported all the Bush policies when he was in the White House. So that creates the conditions for a demagogue, an outsider, to say, well, look, Washington's a corrupt and bunk, and I'm going to come in and sort it all out, drain the swamp, as he said. So I think that we really need to understand the current moment in America from the point of view of the war on terror and what it did to American society. And a very, very clear window into that is the US military, because the US military is probably the most important institution in America. You know, half the congressional budget goes on it. According to some estimates, $1.4 trillion a year. It's vaunted by all political sides. And if you have this kind of degradation of the fighting force, what impact does that? That is impossible for that not to percolate out into wider society, and it has. And it's extremely, extremely worrying for Americans.
2: Talk about that disaffection. Give us a kind of, you've spent a lot of time with these people, a psychological profile of these extremists.
3: Well, I mean, it's not just the extremists, by the way. Like, a major part of this story, a mix, this toxic mix that has developed and developed during the war on terror, is because of post-traumatic stress disorder, right? Which is many U.S. soldiers and veterans have. And they were saying up to 30%. And actually, in the book, I contrasted that with other places like the U.K. And the U.K. military. And for some reason, which I don't really understand, the U.S. military has much, much higher rates of PTSD than any other comparable military. I think it's like 30%, according to some estimates. In the UK, it was like 4 or 5. And they're not treated. So you have this weird psychological cognitive dissonance for these soldiers, because they read the media, they look at their politicians, and they're always talking about how wonderful these people are defending our freedom, they're the best of America, and blah, blah, blah. So they're vaunted as heroes. And then they come back, and they're treated like dirt, effectively. They're not given the treatment they need. They're sent back into combat, because the other thing, when they couldn't recruit enough troops, it wasn't just getting rid of regulations. They also lengthened tours and shortened the time between tours. And you can't do that. The reason they have that system and the lengths they had was because you can't do that without breaking soldiers' brains. So many, many soldiers were broken by that. And then they'd give them prescription drugs to try and keep them on a level where they could keep fighting. So there's huge amounts of disaffection. So, and soldiers are saying, well, if I've done all this, if I'm being vaunted as a hero, why am I treated like dirt? Why am I homeless? Why can't I get treatment for the PTSD? And again, so many of them turned towards Trump because the rhetoric was sweet. He said, the corrupt Washington consensus hasn't looked after our troops, blah, blah, blah, blah, blah. So, again, the failure of Trump, the Trump administration, to do anything for them. In fact, he's probably been worse. Has added to it all. And I think we're going to see this play out in America over the next decades, because this is not, as I mentioned, Timothy McVeigh. Obviously, he was a veteran of the first Gulf War. That took 5 years. But you're talking about way, way more soldiers with his kind of ideology that served. And actually, the FBI has stopped a bunch of different attacks that were planned by neo-Nazi veterans and active duty, actually. And it's all it takes is one of those investigations or one of those plots to not get found out. And then you're talking about dozens or hundreds of Americans dead. So this is something we're going to see play out. And they don't want to talk about it. It's massive cover-up has been happening all the way through. So for the book, I talked to... So the media barely covered it because it contradicted the fairy tale narrative of the war on terror, because you can't really say that you're taking democracy and freedom to somewhere if you're sending neo-Nazis to do it. But the other point is the institutions themselves were trying to cover it up. So whistleblowers was the only way we kind of got information about this. And I interviewed a whistleblower called Jeffrey Stolson, who signed up to serve and served in Iraq. And he had, these pictures are in the book, he took photos of all the gang graffiti that was up, Sir 13, Crips, Bloods, all over the blast walls around Baghdad and other cities in Iraq. And his treatment by the US military is actually salutary. It's like he was effectively persecuted, and his life was ruined, and he eventually had to leave the US military. And that's because they wanted to cover it up. His information wasn't used because they didn't want to solve the problem, because they couldn't slow down. It is a massive cover up that is going to get exposed eventually. But and the other point is, again, this is just to talk about why it doesn't reach the mainstream. Is so many of our discourse is basically is a partisan discourse, right? So if this book had presented this as a Bush administration phenomenon and nothing to do with Obama, then the sort of Democrat aligned media would have got behind it, and it would have given them a nice ideological tool to beat their enemies. But it wasn't like that. Obama carried on all the same policies. He carried on all the not enforcing the regulations and stuff like that. So this is something that is that the whole of Washington is responsible for.
2: Can you describe what that ideology is of these neo-Nazis, their, you know, lay out for us their vision of the race war and what they see happening in the United States?
3: Yeah, so there's different elements. The white supremacist movement has many different groups and elements. And I'll just say before I carry on that this was a trend that happened after the Vietnam War as well. You saw a massive rise in paramilitary activity and white supremacist activity after the Vietnam War for the reasons I outlined earlier. You know, these disaffected troops came back from a war that they'd sacrificed a lot for and were treated awfully, and they lost the war. So so there's many different elements running from the Ku Klux Klan, who claim to prefer democratic methods, to neo-Nazi groups who want a neo-Nazi regime in Washington, to what lone wolf potential terrorists actually that operate across the United States. And I actually interviewed a couple of self-described lone wolf individual white supremacist individuals, one who's now in prison because he was planning an attack. It's basically about trying to overthrow the government. And how do we do that? How do we excel? It's called accelerationism. You know, you commit an attack, you create a crisis, and in that crisis you can cleave off the white population and say, well, we need to overthrow the whole government. We're not protected. The government wants to kill us. You know, there's a very paranoid culture that the central government wants to kill everyone and keep them suppressed. So that's basically it. I mean, and there's no, I mean, it, when I was talking to the neo-Nazis, I mean, that is what they are. They subscribe to Hitler's ideology, which is that the Jews run the world. They subscribe to something called ZOG, which is Zionist Occupied Government. which is that the Jews run the whole government. They believe, I mean, that they have equal animosity to black people. So when I was interviewing Forrest Fogarty, the veteran in this bar in Tampa, he was sitting across from me and we were having a beer, and he was in his wife beater vest just fulminating about Jews and black people, and it was quite hairy because I looked like his friend. So I was just, and he was talking about how often he gets into fights. So I was just like, okay, well, let's just tone it down a little bit in terms, or bring the volume down. But they're completely unashamed, and it's quite interesting because you don't, you know, the cleverer fascists cover up the more extreme parts of their ideology or present themselves as a bit more palatable to the mainstream, whereas these guys don't. They see themselves as street fighters. And he was a member of a gang called the Hammerskin Nation, which according to the ADL is the most violent skinhead group in the United States. And again, he was saying that he had fellow members who were serving in the US military. So, and this is why I'm saying, so it's linked to the US military, right? So if you have an accelerationist agenda where you want to overthrow the US government, but you need to create the conditions for a race war, and you do that through terrorist attacks, you need training. You need to be able to fight that war that presages the bigger war. So it makes total sense that they would see the US military as a good place to go. And that is why regulations are in place, or have been in place. And that is why it's such a criminal thing that the US government and the Bush administration and the following Obama administration made it so easy for them to serve. And you're going to see it play out, as I say. And so, I mean, these people want we talk about the Holocaust, and they think it was a good thing, and that's what needs to do. We need concentration camps in the United States, that kind of thing. It's the most extreme you can get, really.
2: Is Hegseth, do you think this describes Hegseth's worldview?
3: I don't know. Privately, it could do. I mean, publicly, as I said, he's one of these people that's cleverer with how he presents his ideology. I believe he believes in end times. I mean, he's a Christian nationalist, isn't he? He believes in that whole end times Armageddon idea that there'll be a conflagration of huge proportions in the Middle East, and then he'll be raptured up to heaven, and Christians will be raptured up to heaven with Jesus Christ, or Jesus Christ will come down. So I believe that, and I believe that is a driver of the main driver of policy, and you just have to listen to him to believe that. And obviously that's linked to racism. And like you say, he's actually, according to some analysts, I mean, he's purged the Pentagon, and he hasn't explicitly said he's purging black people, but it's by coincidence been mainly black people that have been purged from the Pentagon. So there's, I believe that, yeah, he's a subscriber to this, and he is literally one of the soldiers that I was talking to during the height of the war on terror that we were trying to raise the alarm about, and he's now in control of the whole thing. So it's super, super scary. And it's interesting. I mean, he's obviously got other history as well. He was accused of rape, wasn't he? And he paid off the accuser. There was a report in The New Yorker that he was leading chants of kill all Muslims at one point in his career. So the evidence is there. And I don't understand how the American media, the political culture, the Washington is not more alarmed by this, because if you have someone like that at the top, it just goes all through the institution, and it's quite hard to bring it back after that. And I don't know if Trump subscribes to this stuff, but he's obviously, Hegseth for him is a play to the base, I guess, because he's got these Christian evangelical base that probably think Hegseth is great. But the other thing about Hegseth is, again, he was another one. He made all these speeches about, oh, we're going to stop nation building, and we're going to stop going over abroad and fighting futile wars. And in power, he's been extolling how great he said we're going to go everywhere. We've got a dynamic military that has got the gloves off, and we're going to destroy anyone that puts a finger of resistance up to us. And then, of course, the special forces, Delta Force, was sent into Venezuela to kidnap the president. So it's hard to know if he believes anything or he's just gets pushed around by the various forces within the Trump administration. I don't know. But he's an extremely dangerous character who is, if he's not a full-blown neo-Nazi, is definitely close to it. And I think that, the seriousness of it is hard to overstate. The seriousness of it is hard to overstate because, as I say, when you've got a military of this power and this global reach, you know, the carrier battle groups, you've got 800 bases around the world, you've got bombing all these different places without any congressional oversight. How does that end? How does it end? The only good thing for the world is that they're massively incompetent. Like, Hegseth is genuinely quite stupid. I wouldn't trust him to make me a sandwich. But he and so they don't do what they do very well. So they sent in the special forces to get Maduro, but the government in Venezuela is still in place. Iran has been a complete disaster, maybe the biggest foreign policy disaster for generations. They don't know what they're doing. They just know how to smash things up, and they don't have any strategy. So that is a benefit, and I do think it's a sign of the. And you, I know you've written a lot about this, but it's a sign of the acceleration of the American empire, because it's ended this decadent phase where it's got no strategy. It's just hubristic and knows it has power, and its military power just dwarfs everyone else. And they're going to use it, but they haven't got a strategy for how to use it, and they haven't got a strategy for how to win. And in fact, that's a problem that goes back a long way for the US military. Maybe to 1945. Have they won a war since 1945? I'm not sure. Well, and that is a bit different to the British, who obviously were the previous superpower. We were savage in many, many places in the world, but we kind of became experts at counterinsurgency and counter and putting down liberation movements, and we could stabilize societies and we were kind of had centuries to kind of hone those skills. But the Americans don't seem to be able to do it. They can't stabilize. They can't action missions. I mean, the other problem for the Americans and Hegseth and Trump is it's quite hard to even know what the Iran war, what the stated purpose is. That it changed every week. One week it was about regime change, then it's about oil, or then it's about opening up the Strait of Hormuz. I don't think many people understand what even that was. Maybe the Trump administration doesn't itself, but it's hugely worrying. And again, this evangelical Christian sort of Armageddon idea is very linked to and taken advantage of by Israel, because they, although it means rapture would mean Jewish people would die. if they don't convert to Christianity, they use that Christian evangelical base because the massive conflagration is in their interest, and they're presenting it as Iran as this holy war to the Trump administration, and it feeds into all these people. I mean, it came out in the New York Times recently that Netanyahu came to Washington before the Iran attack and did a PowerPoint presentation to Trump's. Senior Trump administration officials, and basically just said, we have to do this, we have to do that. And Trump was like, okay, let's do it, I'm behind it. So it is, I think it is the link between evangelical Christians and Zionism and the kind of messianic parts of both of those things are clear. And Hegseth is, he's a just an ardent Zionist, he's a nightmare. He's someone who could really blow up the whole world.
2: And yet, you see a schism within the MAGA movement. People, Tucker Carlson, Nick Fuentes, a kind of open admirer of Hitler. Is this the spawning of an even more extremist movement within the body politic?
3: I think it is, and I think it's happening everywhere. But it's a natural progression, though. If you have a corrupted, rotting center, which you have in the United States, which is the Democrats and Republicans, people search for movements and parties outside of that, right? And the left seem to be nowhere organizationally. So the right capitalize in the case of the UK, it's reform. In the case of Trump, in the case of America, it's Trump. But their policies are not going to solve any of the problems they claim to. It's all about Mexicans or Muslims. In the case of reform in the UK, it's all about stopping the small boats that are coming across the channel. None of those, even if they did all that stuff, it wouldn't change anything, because you've got to take on the embedded interests in those countries, which is corporations and the 1%. So when they get into power and nothing gets better, even though they've been promised that it's all to do with this, and also in the case of the UK, it was Brexit, you know, there was a whole thing that it was all about, if we can take back control from the EU, we'll be fine. None of that happened. So what do people who are suffering, who are dislocated, who don't know, don't really understand where power lies because they're fed all the propaganda from the media. Where do you go at that point? You have to go more extreme, because then you're saying, well, they're not doing it the way it should be done. And here we have someone called Tommy Robinson, who's more extreme than Nigel Farage. And when Nigel Farage, who's probably going to be the next prime minister, comes in and it doesn't get better, even though he's stopping complete immigration, making refugees live like... on the street, whatever it is, he's going to do all these horrible policies, they're going to then go to someone like Tommy Robinson. And in the case of Donald Trump, it's the same thing. He has completely betrayed his voter base. And next up is, and he's also done, it is true, a lot of the criticism about him just doing the bidding of Israel is true. So that the actual genuine anti-Semitic right can take advantage of the fact that that Donald Trump has done so much of his foreign policy in the Middle East, at least, is being done at the behest of Netanyahu. And it's huge, huge worrying. I think it's, I mentioned the link, the similar culture, political culture we have now to the time of Mussolini and Hitler. I don't think it is... over the top to say to compare our current epoch with the 1930s. Like, we're at the beginning of it, and it might not end with concentration camps and gas chambers, but it could end with a more Mussolini style fascism, which is not that different to Trump. I mean, all the "Make America Great" is phraseology from fascist Italy. The complete rhetorical disregard for free press, for the Constitution, for Congress, it's all veering one way. And as I say, it's going to get more extreme. And then obviously, I don't want to sound like a conspiracy theorist, but obviously the Reichstag fire happened in 1933, right? And that was this is in Nazi Germany, and that was used by Hitler to pass the enabling laws, which allowed him basically to dismantle democracy. It does feel like if there is a major attack in the United States, that the fervor that there was, and we saw this a bit with Charlie Kirk and the rhetoric that came out from Stephen Miller and people who said, we're going to actually just destroy the people of darkness, he called them. A big actual terrorist attack I think that everything's in place for him to really just completely dismantle American democracy. And then there's also the question of what happens at the end of his term. Like, does he leave? I can't. Like, he barely left last time. Well, he didn't leave willingly last time, but I don't know. I think that so many of the norms, so many of the assumptions that we believed about America and the protections and the Constitution and the balance of power and checks and balances, it's all up in the air, and has actually been proven to be air, that they didn't plan, that they didn't plan, the founding fathers didn't plan for someone like Trump. And as you say, and you mentioned in the question, we could be getting someone worse, or like even more extreme than Trump. And that is, I'm talking about the sort of extreme neo-Nazi type person.
2: I'm going to ask you about ICE. The creation of ICE, they draw from these disenfranchised veterans often, as well as far right-wing groups like the Proud Boys. How do they play into the equation?
3: Well, yeah, as you mentioned, they often have huge high percentage of veterans. And it's the same culture. It's ICE are given impunity in the same way. You know, we've seen them murdering people and getting away with it. And again, it comes from the top. People like Stephen Miller said, we're not going to do anything about these people. So that they're signaling to these institutions and the people within them, you can carry out impunity and you can kill people, Americans, with impunity. So it's a similar dynamic. This idea has long reigned in American foreign policy, and way back to Korea and Vietnam. You know, Vietnam, there was that book by Nick Turse called Kill Everything That Moves. And if you read that book, you just understand that My Lai, the massacre there, was de rigueur. It was happening every week, maybe not every day, but every week there were massacres of that scale. But it hasn't come back, that kind of impunity hasn't on a large scale come back to the policing of the American population. Obviously, you had people killed at Kent State and places, but it's been patchy. Whereas now it seems like there's forces of being created that have the same martial ideology and the same impunity that can act against Americans, which is again a sign, another massive alarm bell about fascism. Because if you look at Hitler, Nazi Germany, and Mussolini's Italy, so much of we know about the Holocaust and the attacks on Jews, but what we don't understand, what we don't remember as well, is how that both those ideologies were predicated on the destruction of the left, and that is how they that was their main

0: can be killed for their political ideology if they're on the left, of course. So it's it, again, it has parallels. But yeah, so there's it's again incipient fascism. Again, it's linked to Israel as well because the attacks on free speech. And it's if you look at what's happened to there was that footage of that that green card holder. I think she was a Turkish student. Or maybe she was on a student visa, but who was manhandled off the street by undercover ICE officers for writing an article in a student newspaper, which I then read, which was quite mild in itself, and I just thought this is a massive alarm bell that I again I kind of had a double take and think is, did this actually happen? But then it becomes normalized, and then again that was done at behest of Israel or. The different organizations that work for Israel and America, they've got lists of people. So if you can so easily dismantle what we assume we have as freedoms, then it's not going to be harder to go the next level and say, well, we don't want to we don't mind if people are killed, or we don't mind if there's not new elections, or we don't recognize those elections. I think that we're on a slippery slope, and things are being normalized now that we wouldn't have even believed could be normalized a long time ago. So yeah, but it's part of a whole, I think, fascistic administration. But not all of it, not all of their base is fascistic. But the upper echelons, people like Stephen Miller, yeah, they see this as their time to destroy the left. And I don't know. And then the Democrats, who are meant to be this the left or represent the left. Nowhere. They're part of the same congealed blob in Washington that that represents the establishment. So it's very, very it's scary. It's scary. And again, just to mention, it's happening in the UK too. I was there's a so Reform, the sort of Trumpian far right party to the right of the Conservative Party. They're now leading all the polls. They just won the election 2 days ago, the local elections in a huge way. And Nigel Farage is. Meant to be is odds on to be the next prime minister. Now, one of their candidates for a mayoralty in the UK, he was literally calling for me to be arrested for my reporting on Gaza for months, and it eventually got into some alternative media, and he stopped saying it. But he's if they get into power, people like him are going to be in government and. It's what happens to people like me, what happens to other journalists who are already being arrested under and raided under a Labour government. So it's a global trend and a global phenomenon which is sees its which is based its heart is in Washington and Trump. And Trump has is the lodestar as well as Netanyahu, but Trump is yeah, from Bolsonaro to Reform here. To Milei, it's a very, very scary thing. But so, as I say, so it's important to understand. I think if we're going to try and combat it and come up with strategies, we have to understand the base. And understanding the base is impossible to do without, in the United States particularly, without understanding the war on terror and what it did to millions of Americans that served in it, and where those people are going now, and what their concerns are, and what the political forces that are taking advantage of their concerns are.
1: Great. Thank you, Matt. And I want to thank Diego and Max who produced the show. You can find me at chrisedges.substack.com.
2: Trump the God. Trump's portrayal of himself as Jesus or anointed by Jesus is typical of cult leaders. Written by Chris Hedges for the Chris Hedges Report, chrisedges.substack.com. Narrated by Eunice Wong. During the 2 years I spent writing American Fascists, the Christian Right, and the War on America, I encountered numerous mini-Trumps. These self-proclaimed pastors, very few had any formal religious training, preyed on the despair of their congregants. They were surrounded by sycophants and could not be questioned. They merged fact with fiction, peddled magical thinking, and enriched themselves at the expense of their followers. They claimed their wealth and ostentatious lifestyle, including mansions and private jets, was a sign of being blessed. They insisted they were divinely inspired and anointed by God. They were, within their hermetic circles of their megachurches, omnipotent. These cult pastors promised to use their omnipotence to crush the demonic forces that had created misery in the lives of their followers—

Unemployment and underemployment, evictions, bankruptcies, poverty, addiction, sexual and domestic abuse, and crippling despair. The more power the cult leaders possess, according to their followers, the more certain is a promised paradise. Cult leaders stand above the law. Those who desperately place their faith in them want them to be above the law. Cult leaders are narcissists. They demand obsequious adulation and total obedience. Health and Human Services Secretary Robert F. Kennedy Jr.'s claim that Donald Trump is able to draw a perfect map of the Middle East, or White House Press Secretary Caroline Leavitt's statement that Trump is always the most well-read person in the room, are two of innumerable examples of the abject fawning required by those in a cult leader's inner circle. Blind loyalty matters more than competence. Cult leaders are immune from rational and fact-based critiques amongst those who invest hope in them. This is why Trump's hardcore followers have not abandoned him and will not abandon him. All the chatter about fissures in the MAGA universe misreads Trump cultists. All cults are personality cults. They are extensions of the prejudices, worldview, personal style, and ideas of the cult leader. Trump, with his faux Trump crest, revels in Louis XIV-inspired tasteless kitsch, awash in gold rococo and glittering chandeliers. The women in Trump's court have Mar-a-Lago faces, overinflated lips, taut, wrinkle-free skin, silicone gel-filled breast implants, and chiseled cheekbones, capped off by gobs of makeup. They wear stiletto heels and garish outfits that Trump finds appealing. Trump's men, who in his eyes must be telegenic and from central casting, dress like 1950s advertising executives. They sport Trump-gifted Florsheim black shoes, specifically $145 Lexington cap-toe Oxfords. Cults impose dress codes that mirror the style and taste of the cult leader. The followers of the Indian guru Bhagwan Sri Rajneesh, also known as Osho, dressed in red and orange robes, often combined with a turtleneck and beads. Heaven's Gate members wore Nike Decade trainers and black jogging bottoms. Men in the Unification Church, known as Moonies, wore crisp white shirts and pressed slacks. Women wore dresses. They looked as if they were on their way to Sunday school. Like Jim Jones, who convinced or forced over 900 of his followers, including 304 children aged 17 and younger, to die by ingesting a cyanide-laced drink, Trump is aggressively courting our collective suicide. Trump dismisses the climate crisis as a hoax. He unilaterally withdraws from nuclear arms agreements and treaties. He antagonizes nuclear powers such as Russia and China. He impetuously launches wars. He alienates and insults U.S. allies. He dreams of annexing Greenland and Cuba. He embraces Holy Crusade against Muslims. He attacks his political opponents as enemies and traitors, belittling them with crude insults. He slashes social programs designed to sustain the vulnerable. He expands an internal security apparatus, masked immigration and customs enforcement, ICE goons, to terrorize the public. Cults do not nurture and protect. They subjugate, annihilate, and destroy. Trump employs the U.S. military without oversight or constraint. He presides, for this reason, over what the psychiatrist Robert J. Lifton called a world-destroying cult. Lifton lists 8 characteristics of world-destroying cults that implant what he calls totalistic environments. These 8 characteristics are 1. Milieu control, the total control of communication within the group. 2. Loading the language, using group speak to censor, edit, and shut down criticism or opposing ideas. Followers must mouth the mindless Trump-approved cliches and cult jargon. 3. Demand for purity, an us-versus-them view of the world. Those who oppose the group are wrong, unenlightened, and evil. They are irredeemable. They are contaminants. They must be eradicated. Any action is justified to protect this purity. The goal of all cult leaders is to widen and make irreconcilable social divisions. 4. Confession. The public confession of past wrongs.
In the case of Trump supporters, this includes the disavowal, as U.S. Vice President J.D. Vance and others have done, of past criticism of Trump, with public admission of their former wrong thinking. 5. Mystical manipulation. The belief that those in the group are specially chosen with a higher purpose. Those in Trump's orbit act as though they are divinely elected. They convince themselves that they are not coerced to embrace Trump's lies and vulgarities, or repeat cult jargon, but do so voluntarily. 6. Doctrine over person. The rewriting and fabrication of personal history to conform to Trump's interpretation of reality. 7. Sacred science. Trump's absurdities. Global temperatures are declining rather than rising. The noise from wind turbines cause cancer, and ingesting disinfectants, such as Lysol, is an effective treatment for the coronavirus, are presented as grounded in science. This scientific patina means Trump's ideas apply to everyone. Those who disagree are unscientific. 8. Dispensing of existence. Non-members are lesser or unworthy beings. Meaningful existence means being part of the Trump cult. Those outside the cult are worthless. They do not deserve moral consideration. Trump is no different from past cult leaders, including Marshall Herf Applewhite and Bonnie Lou Nettles, the founders of the Heaven's Gate cult, the Reverend Sun Myung Moon, who led the Unification Church, Credonia Morinde, who led the movement for the restoration of the Ten Commandments of God in Uganda, Li Hongzhi, the founder of Falun Gong, and David Koresh, who led the Branch Davidian cult in Waco, Texas. Cult leaders are deeply insecure, which is why they lash out with fury at the slightest criticism. They mask this insecurity with cruelty, hypermasculinity, and bombastic grandiosity. They are paranoid, amoral, emotionally crippled, and physically abusive. Those around them, including children, are objects to be manipulated for their enrichment, enjoyment, and often sadistic entertainment. Cults are characterized by pedophilia and sexual abuse. Those, including Trump, who were frequently in the orbit of pedophile Jeffrey Epstein, replicated the abuse endemic in cults. People's temple children were frequently sexually abused, writes Margaret Singer in Cults in Our Midst, The Continuing Fight Against Their Hidden Menace. While the group was still in California, teenage girls as young as 15 had to provide sex for influential people courted by Jones. A supervisor of children at Jonestown had a history of child sexual abuse, and Jones himself assaulted some of the children. If husbands and wives were caught talking privately during a meeting, their daughters were forced to masturbate publicly or to have sex with someone the family didn't like before the entire Jonestown population, children as well as adults. Cults, Singer writes, are a mirror of what is inside the cult leader. He has no restraints on him, she writes of the cult leader. He can make his fantasies and desires come alive in the world he creates around him. He can lead people to do his bidding. He can make the surrounding world really his world. What most cult leaders achieve is akin to the fantasies of a child at play, creating a world with toys and utensils. In that play world, the child feels omnipotent and creates a realm of his own for a few minutes or a few hours. He moves the toy dolls about. They do his bidding. They speak his words back to him. He punishes them any way he wants. He is all-powerful and makes his fantasy come alive. When I see the sand tables and the collections of toys some child therapists have in their offices, I think that a cult leader must look about and place people in his created world, much as the child creates on the sand table a world that reflects his or her desires and fantasies. The difference is that the cult leader has actual humans doing his bidding as he makes a world around him that springs from inside his own head. The language of the cult leader is rooted in verbal confusion. Lies, conspiracy theories, outlandish ideas, and contradictory statements, often made in the same statement or only minutes apart, paralyzing those attempting to read the cult leader rationally. Absurdism is the point. The cult leader does not take his or her statements seriously. They often deny ever making them, although they are documented. Lies and truth are irrelevant.
The cult leader is not seeking to impart information or truth. The cult leader is seeking to appeal to the emotional needs of cult members. Hitler kept his enemies in a state of constant confusion and diplomatic upheaval. Joost A.M. Mierlo wrote in The Rape of the Mind, The Psychology of Thought Control and Menticide. They never knew what this unpredictable madman was going to do next. Hitler was never logical, because he knew that that was what he was expected to be. Logic can be met with logic, while illogic cannot. It confuses those who think straight. The big lie and monotonously repeated nonsense have more emotional appeal in a Cold War than logic and reason. While the enemy is still searching for a reasonable counterargument to the first lie, the totalitarians can assault him with another. It doesn't matter how many lies uttered by Trump are meticulously documented. It doesn't matter that Trump has used the presidency to enrich himself by an estimated $1.4 billion over the last year, according to Forbes. It doesn't matter that he is inept, lazy, and ignorant. It doesn't matter that he stumbles from one disaster to the next, from tariffs to the war on Iran. The traditional establishment, whose credibility has been destroyed because of its betrayal of the working class and subservience to the billionaire class and corporations, has little power over Trump's supporters. Their vitriol only increases his popularity. Political cults are the bastard children of a failed liberalism. Trump's approval rating may be at around 40% as of April 20th, according to an average of multiple polls collated by the New York Times, but his base remains unmovable. The Democratic Party, rather than pivot to address the social inequality and abandonment of the working class, which it helped orchestrate, has hit upon tax cuts as a road to regaining power. It will, once again, reduce our social, economic, and political crisis to the personality of Trump. It will offer no reforms to rectify our failed democracy. This is a gift to Trump and his followers. By refusing to acknowledge responsibility for inequality and proposing programs to ameliorate the suffering it has caused, Democrats engage in the same kind of magical thinking as Trump cultists. There's no way out of this political dysfunction unless popular movements rise to cripple the machinery of government and commerce on behalf of a betrayed public. But time is running out. Trump and his goons are serious about invalidating or canceling the midterm elections if they perceive defeat. If that happens, the cult of Trump will be unassailable. That was Trump the God, written by Chris Hedges, narrated by Eunice Wong. For The Chris Hedges Report, chrishedges.substack.com.

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Hi, this is Arnie Arneson, and this is The Best of the Attitude with Arnie Arneson and producer Chloe Lacasse. So this week we had a really wonderful hour with two writers at The Nation magazine. John Nichols is the executive editor of The Nation, and Jeet here is their national affairs correspondent and also the host of their weekly podcast, The Time of Monsters. It's a great hour, and in light of what we're doing going forward, not just talking about like 250th, but really sort of talking about what is it that the primary base is telling Democrats, and where are we going as we're going forward? We spent a lot of time, obviously, looking at the races out of Colorado, but I think they really sort of tell an interesting story, not just about choices in Colorado, but really what are the choices for Democrats going into the 2026 election. This, everyone, is The Best of the Attitude.

0: We begin again with a poem by Brian Bellstone, America's a Gun. England is a cup of tea, France a wheel of ripened brie, Greece a short squat olive tree, America's a gun. Brazil is football on the sand, Argentina Maradona's hand, Germany an oompa band, America's a gun. Holland is a wooden shoe, Hungary a goulash stew, Australia a kangaroo, America's a gun. Japan is a thermal spring, Scotland is a highland fling. Oh, better to be anything than America as a gun. And as you know, that's how I'm going to start. You're going to have it memorized by the time we get done with this, but I just want to keep repeating it. So if Brian Bellstone and John Nichols, you hear him laughing in the background. Brian is amazing, just amazing. And someday I will send you his poem on where he was recognizing the refugee, International Refugee Day. It is one of the most remarkable poems I've ever read out loud. But let me just quickly go through just one thing that sort of continues on the America is a Gun. And it was an article at Salon.com, and it was entitled, SCOTUS Keeps Pampering Over the Antiquated Second Amendment. The court's conservative majority turns to history and traditions to ignore the obvious again. And of course, they always like run to this thing called the originalists. And he writes that Chief Justice Roberts with Clarence Thomas, Samuel Alito, Neil Gorsuch, Brian Kavanaugh, and Amy Coney Barrett want to keep the country locked into 1789 or 1868 or whenever the original law was passed. Unless, of course, they want to change its meaning and morph the Constitution for their own political purposes. And it's just, it's just an interesting thing about what they've done. And this was a case about a Hawaiian law that was not allowing individuals to carry guns without permission onto private property open to the public, such as grocery stores, gas stations. The court put the burden on property owners to post notice or somehow otherwise communicate that guns are not allowed on their property. Historically, the Supreme Court has been all about property rights, and suddenly they abandon property rights. And what I thought was interesting was they interpreted by saying that the right to personal safety and the pursuit of happiness far outweighs any misreading of the Second Amendment. So carrying heat is your ability to, you know, share and enjoy your personal happiness. And he kind of ends his piece by saying this. He writes the following, we should not be so cowed by gun fetishists that we do not constantly point out the obvious antiquated state of the Second Amendment. Former Chief Justice Warren Burger, in a television appearance in 1991, said the Second Amendment has been the subject of one of the greatest pieces of fraud. I repeat the word fraud on the American people by special interest groups. At the time of Berger's remarks, the NRA was beginning its campaign, arguing that any federal limits of any kind on gun owners were unconstitutional. In 2018, former Supreme Court Justice John Paul Stevens wrote an opinion piece calling for the Second Amendment to be repealed because it no longer applied in our times. And you know, school children were being massacred. With its 2008 decision in District of Columbia v. Heller, the court made bearing arms about self-defense, rendering every citizen into their own personal militia. The Second Amendment suddenly became no longer about protecting the country, but about protecting oneself. The history and traditions test dreamed up by the conservative justices in the 2022 Bruin decision is more nonsense, papering over the Second Amendment to cover up how senseless it is in our era and to keep America awash in guns. I've said nearly all of this before, but it must be said again and again. The main thing Democrats should have learned from their experience with Trumpian and Fox News-style propaganda, that is, if you say something and repeat it often enough, many people will believe it. If that technique works for lies, it should also work for the truth. Ooh, ooh, I love it, I love it. So let me introduce my first guest, who I also love. John Nichols is the executive editor of The Nation magazine. He previously served as the magazine's national affairs correspondent and Washington correspondent. Nichols has written, co-written, or edited over a dozen books on topics ranging from histories of American socialism, how appropriate, and the Democratic Party, to analyses of U.S. global media systems. His latest work was co-written with Bernie Sanders. It's entitled, It's Okay to Be Angry About Capitalism. Welcome, as always, back to the program, John, and I'm very excited that you're here in light of the fact that we're about to enter a 250th something of the country. I don't know what we can call it. And we just had some races on Tuesday night. We're taping this on Wednesday, that came out of Colorado that I think are also interesting. But I just want to just make one point in light of what I just opened with, where he talked about the technique that works for lies should also work for the truth. The idea, if you repeat the truth often enough, it becomes very powerful. But we don't do that, John. And I remember having a fight with a very progressive writer for the Washington Post. And the fight was that I was jealous of commercial radio. And to some extent, I didn't necessarily admire NPR. And he looked at me and he said, "What are you talking about, Arnie?" And I said, "Can I tell you what Rush Limbaugh has taught me? That if you repeat something 3 hours a day, 5 days a week on 1,000 radio stations, eventually everyone thinks that it's not only the truth, it becomes dogma." And I said, and the problem with NPR is that it's very smart and very heady, but it doesn't do a lot of repeating, John. I'm just going to tell you, well, we discussed that story on Monday. We can't go back to it on Tuesday, Wednesday, Thursday, or Friday because we already did it on Monday. And I will be honest with you, the greatest gift I ever was given was when I replaced Rush Limbaugh on 5 stations because they lost his contract, and they replaced him with me, John. I was given 3 hours a day, 5 days a week. And you know what? I learned to talk about things over and over again and feed people facts over and over again. And the greatest compliment I got ever was when I got a phone call after one of my shows about 2 years into it. And it was from the sheriff's office, okay, in the local county. And I'm like, oh my God, what have I done? And you know what they said? "Arnie, we're just calling you because we go to school with Arnie Arneson 3 hours a day, 5 days a week, and our teacher doesn't say the word pissed." Think about that. That is like, it's like getting like the best prize you could possibly get. But they understood what I was doing and that we were learning together, and it wasn't offensive to them. They wanted to learn. So I just think it's important for us to remember, telling the truth once isn't enough. We need to tell it over and over again. So let me welcome you to the program. But just before you came on, we were talking a little bit about what we saw happening in Colorado. And I think the story of Colorado is such an interesting story for Democrats to learn from and to take notes about. Because from the governor's race to the race in Denver against Congresswoman DeGette to the other two races against two sitting Republican congressmen in the primary for Democrats really sort of sends, I think, an important story, not only about how you run a race, but how you reflect your state. So let me welcome you again to the program. And let's really talk a little bit about Colorado. I think it was very instructive.
1: Yeah, I think it was instructive in a whole bunch of ways. The highest level of attention will go to the House race in the Denver area. And that's not, you know, it's not surprising. We have had a pattern of results across the country now that have shown significant progress for candidates who are endorsed by Democratic Socialists of America or who are in some cases, members of DSA, as well as very, very progressive challengers who may not be DSA members or sometimes not even endorsed, but who are clearly running well to the left of Democratic incumbents, and if it's an open seat, of the rest of the field. And again, these candidates are winning, not just by a little, but by a lot. And it does suggest that there is an insurgency of some kind sweeping across the country. A week ago, when DSA-aligned candidates and progressives won, you know, kind of swept congressional races and state legislative races in New York City, a lot of, you know, the analysts ran to TV and said, well, that's just New York City, right? That's not going to go beyond, you know, a couple of boroughs in New York. Well, now we have a result from, you know, Denver, Colorado, where Milot Quiros has overwhelmingly beaten a 15-term, you know, House incumbent who was, you know, pretty well positioned within the caucus, not certainly the most right-wing member or something like that. So that's a that result feeds into a dialogue, a discourse that we're having about this. We should also point to Chris Rabb's win in an open seat contest in Philadelphia, other wins across the country. You know, there's a list developing, and there's a bunch of races ahead in Michigan and other states. Now, so that's the one that will get the attention.
0: Well, let me just make one more point, though. So not only did she unseat Congresswoman DeGette, who actually ran when I ran in 1996, and that's how long she's been there. But that also, I mean, DeGette is 68 years old. The woman that beat her was 29. Okay, so it's also about progressive. It's also about maybe democratic socialists. It's also about really sort of speaking to the urgency of the moment. But it's also really about they want a changed bench. They want a bench that reflects the challenges of today that young people are experiencing, whether it's with their student debt, whether it's fighting AI, whether it's their access to healthcare, all these things where their lives are so different than Diane DeGette's, okay?
1: Yeah.
0: So I think that also inspired an opportunity in Denver for her to win.
1: I think that's a part of it.
0: But I would
1: emphasize really, you know, and I think it's relevant and very important and a dynamic that was very true in the Denver race. I think also very true, for instance, in the race that Clara Valdez won in an open seat contest in New York. But remember that some of these candidates who are winning are in their 50s and have been around or even older in some cases and have been around for a long time doing activism. So I wouldn't underestimate that while the youth factor is huge and not to be dismissed.
0: It's a portion, it's a finger on the hand.
1: Well, the thing I would add to it though is this is about what they say. I mean, our media
0: completely.
1: Is very, very bad at accepting that a result might actually be based on what voters heard, right? You know, and what the contest
0: Thank
1: was
0: you.
1: About.
0: Thank you.
1: And what has been a kind of consistent thread throughout all this has been that these challengers and these winners in open seat races are people who say, almost to a one, that Trump and the Republicans are very, very bad, disagree with them on fundamental issues. However, the Democratic Party has failed to be a meaningful and effective opposition. And so again and again, these challengers, these people who are breaking through around the country say they're absolutely for Medicare for all. They're not looking for, you know, sort of like some sort of patchwork quilt, you know, cobbled together thing that might get, you know, some people health care and some not, some quality, some not, et cetera. They're for Medicare for all. They are for, incredibly strongly for pro-union. I mean, the emphasis on unions as a necessary counterbalance to corporate power, to capital. They are, 201, passionately in favor of campaign finance reform, and not in the kind of like good government simplistic ways. Not that there's anything wrong with that. And I adore people that are coming from that perspective. But in this case, with a very aggressive message that our current campaign finance system empowers billionaires
0: Absolutely.
1: And corporations.
0: Absolutely.
1: And then the final thing I'll throw in the mix is foreign policy. There is simply no
0: Gaza.
1: Question. Yeah, Gaza is huge. And frankly, the Pentagon budget, things like that. I mean, I have covered politics for a very long time. And, you know, usually in an election cycle, I can write about, you know, a handful of candidates who make a big deal about, you know, the size of the Pentagon budget and really say bluntly that they want to lower the Pentagon budget and move funding to human needs at home, et cetera, things of that nature. All of these candidates are saying that in some variation or another. And so what I would emphasize is that there is now a burgeoning alternative to kind of the mainstream Democratic message that has existed really in truth going back decades. And it is the mainstream Democratic message has been, we're better than the Republicans. You know, we want to do some things, but it's really hard to do the big stuff, right? And it's really hard to get a lot of things right. So, you know, just give us your trust and we'll do the best we can. What these candidates are saying is it's way too late to operate that way anymore. And if I can add one final thing on most of these candidates, not all of them, but most of them have had very thoughtful platforms, programs, agendas on AI.
0: Oh, God, yes. Oh, yes.
1: Yeah.
0: Absolutely.
1: Yeah.
0: And the beauty of AI, again, I guess I'm going to sort of thank Donald Trump. And maybe in some ways, I'm thinking about what happened with Governor Abbott in Texas. He wanted the Texas to be like the center of AI in the world. And now he's talking about a moratorium.
1: Yeah.
0: I mean, when you hear Abbott doing that, you realize that what AI has done is that it has brought right and left, rural and urban together, because they're all afraid, and they can go through the list of all the things they're afraid of, in addition to which the AI is controlled by the billionaires. So you get to throw in the billionaires on top of electricity costs and water costs and job loss and permanent sound. I mean, it's unbelievable. And there isn't anyone that isn't afraid. And ultimately, that actually serves Democrats, because it's an opportunity to say, it's not that we don't want to go forward. It's not that we don't believe in the science. What we want to do is make sure that AI serves us and not serves the billionaire.
1: It serves Democrats if they address the issue.
0: Yes.
1: And you see, this is the complexity, because you still have some Democrats, many, in fact, who kind of avoid it, partially out of no knowledge or limited knowledge, but partially because the AI companies, unlike the tech companies of the, you know, like 2000s, you know, or even the 90s, who they tended to be, they think of themselves as separate from politics in a lot of cases. They were slow to develop lobbying arms and things like that. Now, of course, they have them in huge, you know, to a huge extent. But the AI companies have been very fast to get into politics. They're not all on the same page. Some you know, favor some measure of safety and regulation. Others are kind of wild frontier. But they're all moving money into our politics. And I don't want to deviate for a second from our good conversation here, except to say that yesterday's Supreme Court ruling.
0: Thank you for going there.
1: Yeah, just because what they did was they knocked down some of the last of the Watergate protections, some of the last of the McCain-Feingold protections, McCain-Feingold being pretty much obliterated already. And so we end up in a situation now where the political parties can collect immense amounts of money, and then they can coordinate with the campaigns of congressional candidates. Eliminating that barrier probably to a lot of folks, you know, doesn't seem like a big deal, because they'd say, well, you know, you're of the same party, stuff like that. But what happens here is that now, in an era where the AI companies are moving so much money into our politics, as well as billionaires and others, now they can go to both political parties, right? Move a lot of money in, become a very, very consistent source of funding, maybe even in the eyes of the parties, necessary source of funding, that then tempers where the parties go, not just the Republicans, but potentially the Democrats in speaking out on these issues.
0: Absolutely.
1: And so this is, I think, why some of these primary candidates, right? Now, obviously, this decision just came yesterday, so that, you know, where that goes, we'll see over time. But a sense that that big money deadens out or dampens the discourse
0: Completely.
1: On particular issues.
0: Completely.
1: These primary candidates are saying quite boldly, in many cases, that just can't be the case anymore. And so their criticisms of the DNC and of the Democratic Congressional Campaign Committee and that are often quite loud.
0: Well, but the problem with the decision with the Supreme Court is that now the AI money can go through the party and doesn't have to necessarily taint the individual candidate. So the party, it becomes the slush fund, John. All right.
1: Of course,
0: the party collects all the money, and then they can shift it around the way they seem. So while it looks like party money, it's actually AI money, but they're using the party as their vehicle. And then the party then goes into these different campaigns, and they can claim it's a party investment, but ultimately what is supporting the party investment turns out to be AI. So I just think it's really important. And then I sent something to you the other day, because I really do think it's important. Everyone's freaking out about socialists. Oh, my God. CNN is driving me crazy. MS Now is. And so I sent you this, and I actually talked about it on WBAI yesterday, but I want to share it again. And I wrote, folks are freaking out about the election of Democratic socialists that are actually running on many, if not all, the things that were promised to returning soldiers after World War II and the GI Bill. That investment in those soldiers changed the future of the country. And then what I said is, in a lot of ways, what they're running on is GI Bill Part 2 for all of us. And John, when you look at what the GI Bill did, it provided every one of those soldiers with, you know, tuition, room and board. It gave them low interest mortgages with no down payment, low interest loans to start businesses, a year of unemployment compensation, and actually a single payer with the VA. That's what the VA was. It was a single payer for soldiers. So yeah. When you look at us not spending money on things that turn out not to actually invest in Americans, which is part of the reason why people are so angry about the Pentagon budget. They look at the Pentagon budget and saying, who are you investing in except losing wars and dropping bombs? And instead, why don't you invest in us? And the GI Bill is absolute proof that not only is that investment wildly successful, but look what it did. I mean, not that there wasn't Jim Crow and it didn't have a universal effect, but when you look at their democratic socialist agenda and then you put it next to the GI Bill, it almost goes toe for toe.
1: Well, I would take it a step further. You know, in 1944, in his last campaign for the presidency, Franklin Roosevelt was in the midst of a very, very difficult war, obviously World War II. He was also looking to where you would go in the post-war era. He was an aging president whose health was not that good. And yet he was swept to re-election. Part of it was just the deep personal loyalty to Roosevelt. That was real. But part of it was that Roosevelt never stopped developing an agenda, right? Even though he'd been in office for a long time. This is something Democrats could learn from FDR. And so in his State of the Union address in 1944, as he prepared to run for re-election, he outlined an economic bill of rights that said you have a right to health care, to housing, to food, to a secure retirement, to a strong, you know, good workplace, good job, a union in that workplace. And that was very, very critical to the process. And was Roosevelt accused of being a socialist? Yes, he was many times. And so was Harry Truman when Harry Truman tried to do national health care. And I guess that this is one of the subtleties of the thing. Democrats who are not socialists have often borrowed ideas from socialists. And sometimes they borrowed ideas from libertarians, you know?
0: I borrowed from both. I totally acknowledge that.
1: And you see, this is an interesting dynamic. A political party that is willing to borrow the best ideas.
0: Yes.
1: Remains dynamic, right? And in a two-party system, which I'm not a big fan of, right? But in a two-party system, if you don't borrow the best ideas from parties on the left and parties on the right, or I don't think a libertarian says it's the right, but you know, from non-major parties, if you don't borrow ideas along the way that are smart and good, you begin to atrophy, you begin to get weaker, and people wonder why you exist, right? You know, what you're about. So far from being angry with democratic socialists and non-democratic socialist progressives who are coming into these primaries and challenging incumbents and, you know, really shaking things up, I think smart Democrats might pause and say, you know, this is how Roosevelt used to win elections. And he won a lot of them. And times are different. Dynamics are different. I understand that. But at some fundamental level, that ability to adapt and evolve as a party is a very critical thing. And my sense is that and we're very early stages here, but I think this is something of what is happening right now.
0: So in my yearbook, my father wrote, just remember, you have not cornered the market on virtue. And the reason I love that is that it is about the idea that you need to look at other places, that there actually may be something more virtuous that you might want to learn from or choose from. But John, I am looking at people like screaming at me because I'm raising questions during the primary. I have no right to do that. You can't, we have to vote for the incumbent. You know, primaries have no meaning. So here's what I posted. Primaries are about choices. No one deserves to be in Congress. We get to exercise the franchise. But now listen to this, is a little bit repeating what you said, but after the primary, this is the mantra to defeat MAGA and empower Congress to act. Politics isn't about finding people who agree with you on everything. It's finding enough people to push the Jeep out of the mud together. So our obligation right now is to push MAGA and get the country out of the MAGA mud. And then, as you point out, What can we glean from libertarians? What can we glean from socialists? What can we glean from moderate Republicans? And I mean, and moderate Democrats. And out of that, created an agenda that really, I think really reflects the moment, and the urgency of the moment almost screams that you have to produce something and you have to do it now.
1: And I think also, if I could just give one final notion here.
0: We're
1: talking a lot about the congressional races. We should not lose sight of the Colorado gubernatorial race, where an incumbent U.S. Senator, Michael Bennett, ran for the governorship. He wanted to switch over from the federal to the state level. He was challenged by the state attorney general, Phil Weiser. And the attorney general, who ran as a more progressive candidate, won. Defeating an incumbent U.S. senator with a lot of resources. What do we take away from this? I think there is a desire for the people, among the people, to get beyond just the name and the candidate who's been around for a while and stuff like that, and look a little more to, again, I know maybe this is the subject.
0: Issues matter. Issues matter.
1: What are you saying and what are you proposing to do? And I just think that at the end of the day, we have to be careful not to just look at DSA, although I think it's incredibly newsworthy and relevant, but to also look at this sort of broader rejection.
0: And I promise I will continue that conversation. John Nichols is now the new executive editor of The Nation magazine. You can tell from all the diversity of writers. Thank you so much for joining me, as always. And have a pleasant July 4th.
1: Do that. You too. I'm going to read Tom Paine. I'll read Tom Paine.
0: Okay. Ciao. This, everyone, is the Thursday edition. Stick around. We'll be right back.
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0: This is an hour dedicated to The Nation magazine, which is totally appropriate since I love The Nation. We were just talking with their new executive editor, John Nichols. Now we're joining Jeet Heer, who is a national affairs correspondent for The Nation, hosted the weekly Nation podcast, The Time of Monsters. He also pens the monthly column Morbid Symptoms, the author of In Love with Art, François Millet's Adventures in Comics and Art Spiegelman, and Sweet Lechery Reviews, Essays, and Profiles. He has written for numerous publications, including The New Yorker, The Paris Review, Virginia Quarterly, and I could just go on and on, The Prospect, The New Republic. Anyway, we love having you. Welcome back to the program, Jeet. It's a pleasure.
1: Oh, it's great to be on.
0: So we were talking with John Nichols, and just before we were ending the conversation, he wanted to talk not about what happened in Denver, because what happened in Denver was, to some extent, kind of predictable. I mean, in the sense that I told him, I said, what's so amazing about Diane DeGette is that I ran in 1996, the same year as DeGette. Okay, so we would have been in the same class. I mean, so there's a piece of me that says she's still there. You know, that's part of it. So we see youth playing out. We see democratic socialists playing out. We see, obviously, Denver is a very liberal community in Colorado. So to some extent, a lot of what she said, plus Gaza, was an important part of that conversation.
1: Very important.
0: And so we see that playing out in Denver. But I wanted to talk about what we were just talking about at the very end of our conversation with John, which was about the governor's race. So, Jeet, Senator Bennett had lots of money and lots of name recognition. Okay, he's been a fixture in Colorado politics forever. And he decided he wanted to leave the Senate and he wanted to be the governor. And he thought, heavy lift. Not really. It was going to be an easy lift for him. Except it turned out not to be the case because the attorney general won. Okay? And there's a couple of things about the attorney general. He appeared on paper to be a little more progressive than Bennett, but he was also connected to the community in a way that Bennett had not been. You see, when you're in the Senate and you're in Washington, you're in a different world. You know, you don't have the same relationship to people. You're not fighting for them in the same way. And so I think what Bennett didn't appreciate was what the AG could do. But listen to this, Jeet. It turns out that Bennett was trying to sound a little more progressive because he was realizing the moment. But here's the kicker. So he sounded more progressive, except you then looked at his Senate record. And his Senate record didn't support the words he was saying running for governor. Mm-hmm. So when he was a U.S. senator, he wasn't that progressive senator. He wasn't supporting those things when he actually had power and an opportunity in one, being one of 100 to make a significant vote. And suddenly he switched hitting. And now against the attorney general, he's using the right words, but the right words don't fit together with what he did as a U.S. senator. And I think that is such an important story to tell. It's not just name. It's not only just what you're saying. It's what you can deliver on when you say it. And if your Senate record doesn't support it, why would I vote for you? Does that make
1: sense? Yeah, no, I think that that's exactly right. And I mean, Bennett, and you know, like one can point to good things in his record. Like
0: I think, of course.
1: It's sort of, you know, push for increased aid towards children and then sort of like very progressive policies in terms of welfare. But more broadly, his broader political profile was, you know, like as a centrist. I believe his brother actually runs as third way, right?
0: Yeah,
1: and is like
0: exactly.
1: Sort of, you know, that. So you, I think what a lot of the Democratic establishment is finding is that it's kind of hard to change your spots. And I we saw that in the sort of congressional race a little bit as well. Like, I think if you have a record, people are going to judge you by that. And I mean, I think it's partially the Democratic electorate has is fighting mad, not just for the normal reason. I mean, everybody knows, you know, like Trump, but Trump's been around for a decade. People were mad in 2016. People were mad in 2018. Well, a couple of things have happened that are like very significant. One of which is that, you know, the mainstream Democrats always ran on electability. We know how to win elections. Well, guess what? They gave a trifecta to Trump twice in 2016,
0: exactly.
1: 2024.
0: Right.
1: So their electability argument is no longer there. I think the way that Biden ended his presidency is actually also very significant. And I think in terms of the change of the party, if you look back, It's been 50 years since Democrats have had left office with an unpopular president. Both Bill Clinton and Barack Obama were very popular when they left office. And that gave them and this whole sort of infrastructure that they had of their supporters and their sort of spokespeople a lot of power and persuasion, because people broadly liked Bill Clinton and they broadly liked Barack Obama. In fact, I would argue that really those are the only two popular presidents the United States has had since Ronald Reagan. And on the Democratic side, but with Joe Biden left office, very unpopular. If you look at all the polling,
0: Good
1: low,
0: point. Good point.
1: so that sort of, so Biden is the most recent Democratic president, and he's the face of something that is like very unpopular. The other aspect I'll ask is, if you're a Democratic Party voter, and the Supreme Court decisions that are coming down the pike, some are good, some are bad, many are bad. I would say most are bad. The Democrats, since 1980, 88, they won the popular vote in all but two presidential elections. But you have this, 6-3 Supreme Court. So people have seen that, they gave their vote to the party, and in fact, in like presidential elections,
0: They
1: I
0: vote.
1: believe it's like 9 presidential elections, you've had the Democrats win the popular vote 7 out of 9 times, and you not have like a court or a political system that reflects that. Quite the opposite.
0: Well, yeah, and so it's interesting what you're saying too, because when so I woke up last night when Diane DeGette lost, and I immediately ran to Facebook and I wrote, "Democratic base is pissed. Denver, Colorado's Democratic primary delivered the same message as New York City. Congresswoman DeGette loses to a young Democratic socialist. The demand for change reflects the urgency of the moment." So it's what they are saying. It's what they are demanding. It is the sense that they're not saying mañana, they're saying now. They're recognizing that moderate Democrats say, "Oh yeah, we'll tweak it, we'll do this, we'll do that," and they're learning tweaking doesn't work. Okay, and you mentioned what I thought was interesting is that moderate Democrats say, "See, we are always successful. We're electable." So what you don't know, Jeet, is I live in New Hampshire. The New Hampshire state was the only state in America that saw a House flip from Democratic control to Republican control. In fact, both the House and the Senate both flipped from Democratic control to Republican control. You want to hear the kicker, Jeet? They were the only two legislative bodies in the entire United States that flipped. But why? Because the moderate Democrats had controlled in New Hampshire and delivered nothing significant. Okay, there was no real change. And as a result of the no real change, even though they voted for Democrats for president, they didn't vote for Democrats at the legislative level because they said, "What have you done for us that has changed our lives?" And the Republicans were able to sort of sell a message and they won. And now we're seeing that in bold relief in 2026.
1: Absolutely, absolutely. Yeah, no, I mean, I think that there's a lot of reasons for sort of disillusionment. And one is sort of seeing people are calling it the sort of Democratic Party's Tea Party movement. But I will say, like, the Tea Party movement was a top-down thing. It was like it came to function because of the funding of the Koch brothers. And this is a little bit, this is like an actual grassroots thing. And like I wish the DSA had a billionaire backing them, but they don't. And I wish that these candidates, but usually these are candidates who actually have like less money than their
0: Much less money.
1: establishment opponent, much less media presence, and don't have the advantage of incumbency. But the voters are actually very angry, and that is a factor. I mean, the other factor I'll throw in there, if we're thinking about like what has actually changed, is the sort of media landscape. That I think that in the past, Democratic incumbents were helped by the fact that the so-called liberal media, like

0: They know how to get their message out. But here's the difference, too. Not only do they know how to get their message out, they know how to inspire young voters to actually show up and
1: Yeah.
0: vote, but they're offering them what they want: Medicare for all. They're offering them an increase in the minimum wage. They're offering them something that's, they don't just say affordable housing, they tell you what it looks like. For example, what Mamdani did with, freezing the rent for 2 years. I mean, the difference is that not only did they figure out a way to connect, but they offered them something that reflected the challenges of their lives. Oh,
1: No,
0: God.
1: absolutely, absolutely, No, it's a real sort of sea change, and it is a sort of profound moment. I mean, and I think Bennett,
0: His
1: you and
0: example.
1: John Nichols are exactly right. That this is the sort of the on paper, he'd be like prior to 2026, he'd be like the candidate
0: The golden boy.
1: the party would go for, and in fact, this is the party that the people at the DNC still want.
0: Yep. Oh, absolutely. And but let me just say something else before we change the subject, which is, so I looked at the other races in Colorado in the primary, and again, what I really appreciate the Democratic voters. And let me tell you why. Because there are two districts that are currently Republican, okay? The 8th district is Republican and the 5th district is Republican. But they could be slightly swingy, okay? They haven't been, but they could be, all right? And what the Democrats chose for primary, out of the primary for opponents, listen to this. The Republican Gabe Evans is going to face out Manny Rotunno, I don't know how to pronounce his name, who's an attorney and a former economist with the U.S. Army Corps of Engineers. Listen to who he is. He's running against the Republican. Oh my God, I love him. Okay. And then in Colorado's fifth, Jeff Crank, who is running against what? A female Army veteran Democrat. I mean, it's like, so again, there is no one size fits all, but people recognize who is speaking to the moment, who is speaking to their lives. And I think the other two, I mean, just in one state in Colorado, you could see, I mean, Diane DeGette's not going to be a flip, but Colorado's eighth and fifth, they could be a flip, a flip. And that really does get what we want, which is a Democratic Congress. And Colorado could do more heavy lifting than anyone ever thought.
1: Absolutely, absolutely. I know. I mean, I think there's a lot of energy out there, and that's actually going to play out. I mean, in the sort of midterms, I mean, we don't quite know where things are yet, but I actually think, it should stand to reason that an energized base, that a base that like is really passionate, in a midterm year is what you would want. But it's actually kind of funny that you actually see, a lot of the establishment Democrats who are like worried that there's too much democracy in the Democratic Party, who are
0: Yes,
1: like worried that
0: too much
1: they,
0: democracy. Well, that's
1: like are
0: absolutely true.
1: basically saying that, I have to read these people who are like the sort of more establishment types, and their basic argument is that like it's a real problem that voters are mad and they're not listening to party, they're not listening to people who we know are the most electable, and we know, well, I'm sorry, but you have no credibility right now.
0: Right. Most electable got us Donald Trump. Most electable got us Speaker Johnson. Most electable. I mean, so every time they talk about that, all you have to do is sort of point to what is really the most corrosive force in American history. And we've elected all of them. And I keep saying to everyone, Democrats have a piece to blame here. Donald Trump did not come out of nowhere. Donald Trump came out of what? We're still at 7.25 an hour. Donald Trump, I mean, think about all the things that really ultimately we keep talking about. And I also want to change a word, and maybe you can help me do this, Jeet. I don't want to talk about the middle class anymore. I want to talk about the working class. Because we're all
1: Absolutely.
0: workers. We're not all middle class. But we're all workers. And there's a Velcro to that. And I don't care whether you're earning $140,000 or you're earning $30,000, you're still screwed, okay? Because the $140,000 person can't afford the $40,000 car and the $500,000 house, okay? And the person who's earning $30,000 can't afford a rent that's eating 40% of their income. We're all workers. And now that we know that unions have, what, a 71% approval rating, then use that term, because more than parties are trusted, I think people who are talking about unions and workers are more trusted. We don't see the union boss anymore. We see unions fighting for us now. And I do think that part of it is that we have to sort of change the terminology, because the moderate Democrats always talk about the middle class. I want to talk about workers.
1: No, and it's actually long been true that more Americans will describe themselves as working class than as
0: Yes.
1: middle class. Like, if
0: Yes.
1: you ask them, like, which are you?

0: A lot of it comes from the idea that, well, this is how you win over swing districts, and this is how you win over those suburban voters. But actually, you're exactly right. I think the key thing is always, it's not just like the income that you earn, whether you're college or non-college. It's like, do you have a boss? And do you have a boss that, like, wants to take advantage of you? And I'm sorry, but most people have that, like, to some degree in their lives, or certainly know someone who has that. And so, like, people understand what their station in life is and who. I think there's a real reluctance. I mean, I think Joe Biden did a lot of good economic policy, but one thing you always notice about him is he refused to name an enemy. He refused to
1: Yes,
0: say
1: yes.
0: that, these are people who are gouging prices, who are like, and like, unless you can, like, name an enemy, say, who is at fault and we're going to be fighting them, you're not going to get anywhere.
1: Well, and again, someone they always say the best union organizer is the boss.
0: Yes.
1: That's the best union organizer because he's the one that's screwing you, that's increasing your premium, that's not giving you living wage, that's making sure you have to work unconscionable hours. Think about that. Who is the best organizer for workers is the boss. And I think the more that we talk about that, and now we're beginning to see the boss actually also blends into something else. It's called the billionaire. So the
0: Yes.
1: billionaire is now our boss, not only because we may be working for his company, but now the billionaire controls what? AI. And so John was talking about AI. And the reason why people are so afraid of AI is not just because of what it's going to do to their water and their electricity and, 19 football fields taking over property, but it's also realizing that the billionaire controls the AI and will benefit them and not you.
0: Well, not just billionaire. I mean, like, billionaire is almost old-fashioned. Now we have trillionaire in the form of Mr. Musk. And, like, again, to get back to the Democrats, I mean, like, I always thought, like, in 2016, 2015, like, one of the lines that Hillary Clinton used against Donald Trump is he's not a real billionaire. And also that we have real billionaires that support us in the form of,
1: That's right.
0: Michael
1: That's
0: Bloomberg and
1: right.
0: Mark Cuban. And, like, I'm sorry, but, like, Trump, like, who knows what his net worth was back then, but he was a guy who, like, lived in a mansion, had servants,
1: And
0: was
1: everything was painted
0: flying
1: gold. And everything was
0: private,
1: painted gold.
0: had a gold toilet. Like,
1: Yeah.
0: that is, like, the stereotypical billionaire. You don't say, like, this guy is not a billionaire. You say, like, this guy is a billionaire and he's gonna stand for people like himself. He's gonna
1: But he lied about everything else. Why take him up on the lie about being a billionaire? Say, sure, fine, honey, whatever you want. You're a billionaire. I mean, it's like,
0: Exactly.
1: and
0: No,
1: because it
0: but
1: makes him an
0: also
1: easier
0: that you will
1: target.
0: stand for billionaires. I mean, the
1: Right.
0: real lie that Trump had was not that he was a billionaire, but that because he's rich, he can, like, he's not going to be beholden to other rich people. Whereas he's the most beholden. He is,
1: Right.
0: like, constantly, like, befriending, these Arab sheiks who buy his crypto. He's, like, the best friend, and people like Elon Musk, who is enormously enriched. People like Larry Ellison. Trump is of the billionaire class.
1: And billionaires are never satisfied. What people don't understand is they can never answer the question, when are you rich enough? Because they never are, everyone. Please understand that. And I want to end this way because I wanted to talk a little bit about Larry Ellison, and we should talk about him, and I'll get you back on. But I posted something about Elon Musk the other day on my Facebook page, and I wanted you to like hear the reaction. And I was talking about the fact of how much he is not paying in taxes, how much he's getting in like tax paybacks, like you get just ridiculous amounts of money. The fact that so much of what his earnings are based on grants from the federal government. Okay, so he's sucking off the government teat.
0: Almost all of it. I
1: All
0: mean,
1: of it,
0: I
1: of
0: mean,
1: course, of course. So I was talking about what he's done by not paying taxes. Listen to one of the responses. One of the responses is, "Oh, it's okay that he doesn't pay taxes, Arnie. He has created so many thousands of jobs, and all those people are paying taxes. It's okay because in a way he is paying because he's paying them." And I'm like, "Oh my God, shift and shaft." So the trillionaire, his excuse for not paying anything in taxes is because he creates these jobs where the little people are supposed to pay taxes. I mean, the fact that you could even say that out loud, Jeet, tells you how crazy people are, because they still think that they should put a moat around the billionaire, and somehow the billionaire is better than them, that somehow the billionaire deserves this kind of corporate welfare. But they don't. But they don't.
0: Oh,
1: I.
0: absolutely, absolutely. No, I mean, Musk in particular is, but I mean, I would also say, like, basically all the people around Trump, including like Jeff Bezos and Larry Ellison. I mean, what we are seeing, we talk about Trump being the authoritarian, but it's the authoritarianism melded with the sort of corporate capitalism of companies that are enriched by Trump's policies, and who then like throw all their support behind Trump. I mean, people like, Musk spent tens of millions. Larry Ellison gave $45 billion to Trump in the 2024 election. But that's for them, that's chicken feed, because they end up getting billions for their small investment. I mean, the best, if you want to say Elon Musk is a financial genius, I will say yes, because he spent $200 million on the getting Trump elected, and he's becoming a trillionaire because of that. And
1: Is exactly
0: that
1: what
0: is
1: I
0: his
1: said.
0: financial genius.
1: That he is a G,
0: Bribery.
1: but it's corruption and it's bribery, but it worked. Okay? And Trump, and because Trump is a crony. Because Trump actually admires that a fellow crony when he sees one. And that's exactly what Elon Musk was. And not only that, but Elon Musk across the board spent about 300 million, 240 million on Donald Trump, and then 60 million. But I said, but think about it. They were huge corporate cuts in taxes, and there were huge individual cuts in taxes. So we actually paid for the 300 million that he was able to, shed on the Republican Party and Donald Trump, because he got these cuts in. So he never felt it, Jeet. He
0: Well,
1: never
0: no, but
1: felt it
0: his
1: because they
0: personal
1: gave him the
0: wealth
1: money
0: went
1: back.
0: from like 200 billion to a trillion. So he made, and this is like all of Musk's business model is based on getting government subsidy. So basically, for an investment of $300 million, he got, like, let's say, 800, 700 billion. Let's be conservative
1: Be
0: about it.
1: modest, be modest. It was the best investment.
0: So that's a great investment on return. And it's increasingly the case. It has been the case for a long time, and this is a big part of why Silicon Valley turned to the right. That they have not inventing any more Apples, and they're not inventing any more Facebooks. Their only business model is to get government contracts,
1: Their business model
0: and to
1: is to
0: get
1: rig
0: government
1: the
0: monopolies,
1: system.
0: and to get, with AI, possibly government bailouts, and with crypto.
1: So I want to end with what you pointed out, though. You started an article talking about the tech plutocrat, Larry Ellison. And part of the problem is we can't even imagine how much money they have. And you gave us a gift, because what you said was Larry Ellison dropped $45 million on Donald Trump. And what is 45 million? And you did this, which is so important, to put that in perspective. For someone with 200 billion, spending 45 million is the equivalent, sit down everyone, of a person with a net worth of $200,000 spending, sitting down, $45.
0: That's right.
1: Again, part of the problem is that they are so ridiculously rich that we can't even wrap our heads around what these numbers mean. And that's to their advantage, okay? Because when you hear that they're spending 300 million, or they're fined 25 million, or whatever, it's all part of their business model. They don't feel it in any way, shape, or form, but they ultimately control how we live our lives.
0: Absolutely. No, that's exactly the case. For them, the amount of money that they're spending to elect people like Trump and people in the Republican Party, and honestly, to elect some Democrats, is chicken feed. It's just like it's a rounding error of their net worth. But actually, what they get out of it is, the main thing that they, which is their wealth.
1: Which is their wealth, exactly.
0: Which is like, So, I mean, I think that is the core problem.
1: Well, and I just want to remind everyone that there's a tax on billionaires in California that the governor opposes. But I keep thinking after they pay their tax, because remember, they don't pay on the first billion, okay? So they can make 999 million, not pay an additional dime. But for 1 year, they're going to pay something on over the billion. And I'm thinking, how will this harm them? What house will they have to give up? What yacht will they have to give up? You know, I mean, in a lot of ways, if you are taxed in such a way that you have to like make the decision about your property taxes versus paying your mortgage, I understand that for these people, that tax on the billionaires is nothing, Jeet. It is nothing given their wealth. Jeet here, national affairs correspondent for The Nation magazine and host of the weekly Nation podcast, The Time of Monsters. And we've been talking about those billionaire monsters. Thank you so much for doing this, Jeet. Thanks to segment producers Dave Scott and Stephanie Collins. And remember to tune into this station next week for more Best of the Attitude.

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1: This is Robin Collier, manager of KCEI. So the Taos News finally had a story this week on our effort to get on Pickery's Mountain to expand our coverage. 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
2: Mr. Scarborough is a lifelong New Mexican, and he was a practicing attorney for 25 years. He's now retired and working on a book. And he spent the last 2 years researching the land grants.
3: Mr. Attorney General, Mr. Mayor, glad to be here today to be able to present this report to you. You know, I have a good friend, Juan Valdez from Canjilon, that asked me 10 years ago to help him write a book about his family's life. His fifth great-grandfather was the grantee of the Juan Bautista Valdez Grant. It's where Canjones is today. And before I started writing the book, I felt I needed to do a lot of research. And to answer that first question, whatever happened to the San Joaquin del Rio de Chama land grant, let me answer it several ways. But if you'll assume this is 472,000 acres, this piece of paper, that's a number of acres approved by the Surveyor General for the, it's also called the Cañon de Chama grant, in 1872. Assume this is 472,000 acres. 31 years later, the Court of Private Land Claims reduced it to that size. Give you an idea of what the court did 30 years after it was approved. The report done for the Attorney General is an excellent report. It covers every subject that they wanted to cover, and it gives you legal opinions about what happened in the past. I did not do a legal report. I did not do anything to contradict the report that the Attorney General has. What I did was look at General Accounting or Accountability Office and their credibility in the report that they did. And I looked at it from a factual standpoint rather than a legal. I didn't do any legal research on this at all. So the first thing I find is that the first report came out in 2001. The second one came out in 2004. And the first sentence of the executive summary at page 2 of the 2004 report says, whether the United States has fulfilled its obligation under the 1848 Treaty of Guadalupe Hidalgo with respect to property rights has been a source of continuing controversy for over a century. I agree with that. And the one thing the General Accounting Office did not do, or one thing they didn't do, is answer that question. They ignored it. So thanks to the GAO's refusal to address the issue, it remains one of the foremost unresolved land grant questions. Then I noticed as I read through it that on three occasions the General Accounting Office had the same sentence. And this is sort of like when a grandmother asked the grandson if he stole the cookies. And no, Grandma, I didn't steal them. No, Grandma, I didn't steal them. And he just keeps saying it. till you realize he stole them. At page 10 of the GAO report, it says, as agreed, we do not express an opinion on whether the United States fulfilled its treaty obligation as a matter of international law. I only had to read that once to realize that that report was not going to prove anything. They were not even going to look at the United States obligations under international law. But they didn't stop there. Page 48, exactly the same thing. As agreed, GAO does not express an opinion. On page 142, as agreed, we do not express an opinion. I started to wonder who they were agreeing with. So I wrote the GAO, Freedom of Information Request. They didn't answer it. So I wrote the senators. Senator Domenici's office wrote me back and said, because I'm retiring and we're closing my office, I don't have opportunity to answer this question for you. All I had asked for was a letter from him to the General Accounting Office saying it was all right to give me the correspondence between the congressmen, the senators, and the GAO. 10 weeks later, Senator Bingaman's office answered, said, thank you for your request. We have absolutely no objection to you getting a correspondence between us and GAO. The only problem is there's another senator that signed it, and you have to get his approval before you can get my papers. So that didn't work either. So right now it's under investigation in the GAO to determine whether or not they can give me the correspondence to find out who agreed that the GAO didn't have to look into the issue of whether or not the United States fulfilled its obligation. We don't have an answer to that. Then I turn to page 45, and it says, there are collateral issues that are beyond the scope of this report. For example, racial prejudice. Well, if you're not going to tell us whether, investigate whether they went by international law, and you're not going to tell us whether or not you believe there's racial prejudice, why are you even doing anything? I mean, that covers equal protection of law. It covers due process of law. It covers international treaty law. So at that point, I decided, well, I'll just do your investigation for you. Since you took 4 years and there's 20 of you working and you didn't get anything done, let me just sit at my little computer at my house and let me see what I can find. So I started going through the appendix of the GAO report. Appendix 7, section 12 of the report left something out. It was only six lines long, and at the end of the last line it had three little dots. And three little dots mean there's more to this sentence, but it's not important to us, so we'll stop here. I didn't believe it, so I went to the Supreme Court and I got a copy of the law that they were quoting. And right past those three little dots, or right where they were, on the real law, there was a colon. And it said, provided that in any case where it shall come to the knowledge of the court, that's these five justices on the Court of Private Land Claims, that minors, married women, or persons non compos mentis are interested in any claim or matter brought before the court, it shall be its duty, the court's duty, to appoint a guardian ad litem for such persons under disability and to require a petition to be filed on their behalf. That never happened. Now, if you go into the census records for these grants, you will find houses where there are no adult men. There's one I found had six women and four children, and by every one of these six women was an asterisk. A caruco. And I said, I wonder what that was. And I looked down at the bottom and it said, this person's spouse has died within the last year. So apparently there was an Indian attack there in Cañones. Six men were killed. Their wives and four children were left by themselves to live, to support themselves. So they picked it up in the census. But the five judges on a court couldn't see that, but right there are people that the Congress ordered the court to look after and take care of. Other houses, there was no one in there but, say, a maid and a bunch of little children. Those children were supposed to be taken care of by that court. I have found no guardian ad litem appointments. I have found no petitions. And it goes on to say, and as in other cases, if necessary, appoint counsel. They never appointed a counsel.
4: I just want to make a comment on that. In the 1700s, there were governors who gave grants to women. There was a Juana Luján Riochama who was given a land grant. Not only that, women had the right to vote under the Spanish and Mexican periods of New Mexico. And now, under the U.S., they lose their right to vote and they lose their opportunity to own land.
3: Okay, so I'm wondering why the GAO intentionally left that out. Well, I'm not really wondering. I know why they left it out. They didn't want to admit that that court that took all that land from all those land grants had ignored the law, had ignored it. So I look further. In Appendix 7, Section 8 of the report, it's in there, but it says, if a title claim to be perfect shall be established and confirmed, such confirmation shall be for so much land only as such perfect title shall be found to cover. It should have a period there, but it doesn't. It says, always accepting any part of such land that shall have been disposed of by the United States. What they're saying is, the United States signed a treaty, but they have a law that says you only get what we ain't got. That's what the United States is telling the grantees. They're saying we took that land, or we may have taken some of it, and if we did, that's tough luck for you. Now, that, the GAO should have said, that's not right, but they ignored it. Then the following was omitted, again, from Appendix 7, Section 13. It's Section 13, third is the place in the report. It says, no allowance or confirmation of any claim shall confer any right or title to any gold, silver, or quicksilver mines or minerals. I'll tell you what, I'll give a dollar to anybody that can look at the Treaty of Guadalupe Hidalgo and find that they said the United States could take out the gold, the silver, and the quicksilver, because it doesn't say it in there. The United States Congress just stuck that in the law on their own, ignoring the treaty. Now, talking about ignoring treaties, does the United States have a history of ignoring treaties? I have one here somewhere. Well, let me tell you what happened. It's a Geneva Treaty dealing with countries cannot execute a person from another country unless that country's consulate has had an opportunity to interview the person scheduled to be executed. In 2004, 12 judges on the World Court unanimously agreed that the United States, when it executed a Mexican national, had violated that treaty. And I remember that because of I was writing a book about a Mexican national that was denied his right to talk to someone from the Consulado de Mexico. And then I see the United States just did it. And then I saw what I call a smirk on the face of the president. I saw a number of them in the last 8 years, but I saw one at that time. Well, they executed another one this year, and there's 50 more lined up to be executed. And the one this year, the World Court said, you have a treaty obligation to allow him to speak to the consulate. They executed him without that opportunity. One more smirk. In fact, at that point, the United States did what they usually do. And I'll tell you, I love the United States. I spent 8 years in the Air Force. I'm not up here bad-mouthing my country. It's just that when they do something wrong, I think we deserve a right to talk about it, and that's what I'm doing. The Forestry Association, this is something I found that I don't believe anybody else has really spent any time on, and I'm not bragging about it, and I'm not patting myself on the back about it, but let me say that the United States passed two laws on March 3rd of 1891. One was the Court of Private Land Claims, and the other one was the Forest Reserve Act. And let me tell you that the Forest Reserve Act had to do with the theft of a lot of land in New Mexico, because it was used by the government to take land, to withdraw land from the forest, and to protect it for themselves. And I'll show you a lot more about that in a little bit. But the American Forestry Association resolved, and this resolution was handed to Congress, resolved to pass an act withdrawing temporarily from sale or distinctively forest lands belonging to the United States and authorizing the employment of the Army, if necessary, to protect it. Now, they used the Army to keep people off of forest lands for some years before the Department of War said it was unconstitutional. They quit doing it. But they used the Army to keep people off their land. Last night, I found M.A. Tettle report to Department of Interior talking about how bad it was that these forest lands were being taken away. And he said in his report in 1890, but all these aims, and the aims before that of how good the Forest Reserve Act was and all that, all these aims can be obtained and these benefits secured without burdensome, meddlesome, and unnecessary restrictions or total prohibition of grazing upon reserves. The damage caused by the grazing of sheep and goats in wooded regions has been greatly exaggerated and in some respects is imaginary. It certainly is small when compared with the benefit it confers upon the reserves and the material profit that it means to their owners and indirectly also to the territory. In the first place, the prohibition of the grazing of sheep and goats upon the reserves works untold hardship and is bringing material ruin to many settlers who were upon the land before it was set apart as a forest reserve ground. For many generations back, their ancestors lived upon the same ground, and their herds and flocks and their sole wealth, accumulated through several centuries of hardships, danger, and exposure. And it goes on to say that by taking these lands away from these people who have been there for generations, you are putting them out to where they have no means of support. This is the governor of New Mexico in a report to the Department of Interior. In 1891, the Forest Reserve Act was signed. There were 24 sections to it. 23 sections had nothing to do with forest reserves. It was an omnibus bill. This 24th was added to it at the end of it, and the bill was not written, the bill was not read, it was voted on. And it said, the President of the United States may, from time to time, set apart and reserve in any state or territory having public land-bearing forests covered with timber or undergrowth, whether of commercial value or not, as public reservations. 27 days after that act was passed, it was passed March 3rd, 1891. 27 days later, a 1,300,000 acre reserve was set aside by President Benjamin Harrison around the Yellowstone National Park. Now, let me ask those of you who've done surveying before how long it would take you in 7 feet of snow in March to survey 1,300,000 acres. And I'm guessing you would say a little more than 27 days. It was all rigged. They already had the surveys done. That's why this law was never printed, was never read. It was just pushed through. Now, I wanted to find out. We all know that racism played a significant role in New Mexico not becoming a state for 62 years after California, and in the way they treated the grants and all that. So I thought, how can I establish the prejudice in Washington, D.C. in the 1880s, 1890s? And I came up with the idea of looking for the State of the Union addresses. Now, in 1889, President Harrison, now keep this in mind, there's 44 states and four territories at that time. And when he came to the Department of Interior part, he didn't speak, he did not one sentence about any of the 44 states, not one sentence about the other two territories. The only thing that was significant and important to the President of the United States at that time was, as it says, the unsettled state of the titles to large bodies of lands in the territories of New Mexico and Arizona has greatly retarded the development of those territories. Now, let me tell you something about a State of the Union address in 1889. It was in writing. They didn't give it orally in Congress. They didn't talk about uranium in Africa. They just wrote out a report and gave it to Congress. So there's no reporter involved. There's no one involved that could have taken this language and twisted it around. So you have the President of the United States saying, it is not just to an intelligent and enterprising people that their peace should be disturbed and their prosperity retarded by these old contentions. Old contentions, land grants. That's the President saying those land grants are old contentions. Well, that's not enough. Maybe we need a little more. How about 1890? The subject of the unadjusted Spanish and Mexican land grants were twice brought by me to the attention of Congress at the last session. These disputes retard the prosperity and disturb the peace of large and important communities. That's the President of the United States, not talking about 44 states, not talking about the other two territories, talking about New Mexico and Arizona in 1890. Well, let's go on. In December of 1891, and they always gave their State of the Union address at the end of a year rather than at the beginning, and that's why these are in December. In December of 1891, see, March 3rd, he passed the Forest Reserve Act and the Court of Private Land Claims. So this is the December after that. It is now possible to give early relief to communities long repressed in their development by unsettled land titles and by the unfounded claims. This is the President of the United States. Guess who is going to appoint the five justices? He is. He did. Guess who appointed the prosecutor, Matt Reynolds? He did. Guess who appointed the officials of the State of New Mexico? He did. And he is telling us that the claims in New Mexico are unfounded. Let's don't stop there. In his 1892 State of the Union address, President Harrison said, the Court of Private Land Claims is making satisfactory progress. When it is completed, when the work's completed, a great impetus will be given to the development of those regions where unsettled claims under Mexican grants have no longer exercised their repressive influence. You know, there were 20 people working on that GAO report. 20 of them. In Washington, where they had access to digital libraries, where they had access to archives, where they had access to the Department of Interior. And I got one little old computer over here in Santa Fe, New Mexico, and I can pull this stuff out, but they can't find it. I call those people. I'll talk about that later. So it says, where unsettled claims under Mexican grants have so long exercised a repressive influence. So we're repressing the influence with these grants. Well, that's all I've got to hear from him. That's his 4 years, and that's what he had to say. And he never talked about another state, never talked about another territory. But then I ran into Senator Albert Beveridge. He was the chairman of the Committee on Territories. If he didn't want your territory to become a state, he could block it, and he did for 10 years. In fall of 2002, he got a subcommittee to come to Oklahoma, Arizona, and New Mexico. And they say, from the questions he asked when he got back, it was clear that he liked, quote, American Oklahoma, but was acutely hostile to the idea of statehood for, quote, frontier Arizona, and, quote, Mexican New Mexico. So now we got the senator who's in charge of the committee for territories who can't stand, quote, unquote, Mexican New Mexico. And we wonder why we couldn't become a state. But that's not all he said. But I'll get to him. Let me see. Did I miss one there? Yeah. Now, let me say that we were in the Spanish-American War in 1898. It lasted about, well, the part in the Philippines lasted a day because we caught the Spanish ships in Manila Bay and wiped them out in one day. And we sat there for a long time to get orders what to do. But the question came up in Congress of whether or not to give the people of the Philippines self-rule. And the Philippines had been under Spanish rule for some time. So Senator Beveridge was heard referring to the citizens of the Philippines as follows. They are not capable of self-government. How could they be? They are not of a self-governing race. They are Orientals, Malays, instructed by Spaniards. In the latter's worst estate. He goes on. They know nothing of practical government except as they have witnessed the weak, corrupt, cruel, and capricious rule of Spain. I put that in there to show his prejudice against Spain, which would be his prejudice against the people in New Mexico, which is one of the reasons he kept us from becoming a state from 1900 to 1910. Well, now we have the president, a different period of time, but a president, we have a senator that's a committee chairman, and I start wondering, well, I wonder what the Secretary of the Interior would have to say. Now, I haven't found all that I wanted to because when I call people, and I wrote an email to the Department of the Interior, the library, and I said, could you point me to the digital library where I can find all of the Commissioner of the General Land Office's annual reports for the time from 1870 to 1900, and could you give me the Secretary of Interior's reports to Congress for those years? And I'm glad I didn't hold my breath. Because they've never answered me. But John W. Noble was the Secretary of Interior in the 4 years that Harrison was the president. He was asked by a reporter from New York Times at a point when he showed up in New York, and they just asked him, how had the last session of Congress been? And he said, the land laws were very materially altered. The act which creates a court to settle Mexican land claims will take a great burden off the Interior Department. And the work of settling those cases, which involves millions of acres, may now be said to be finally begun. From October 1899 to May 15, 1890, there were 716,442 acres claimed that went before the Court of Private Land Claims. 716,442. 10,900 of them were approved. Then again, he was asked a question about who should replace him. He said, someone should be appointed to replace him who has no connection whatever with land grants in the West. I'm going to skip the next one except to tell you, Thomas Hart Benton was a senator from Missouri, and his name is Thomas Benton. And guess who was named after him? Thomas Benton Catron. Now, here's an interesting one. San Joaquin del Rio Echama Grant, I already pointed out to you, 472,000 acres or 738 square miles. When, 31 years later, when the court got through with it, there were 2.22 square miles. That's all the land that was left. Then there's a man, John Wesley Powell, in 1878, who wrote a report to Congress saying that 160 acres of land was totally inadequate. He said 2,560 acres may be considered as the minimum amount necessary for a pasturage farm for one family, 2,560. Now, how much money in land of government dispersed to land grants between 1904 and 2004? And I have no problem with the Pueblo grants. I hope they keep getting land. I hope they keep getting money because they deserve it. But in that period of time, they got 1,757,532 acres and $131,918,000. And the reason it says non-Indian up here is because that is what the GAO refers to you people as. In other words, if you go out here to the restroom And a woman's looking for a restroom, and she says men, sees men's and non-men's. That's how they're treating them. Or a man goes out there, he says woman's, non-woman's. You don't classify people that way. It's not allowed under the Constitution. And we've got a government agency here that's referring to people as non-Indians. Let me give you one thought. Why don't we all, or not we, you, all go get DNA tests. And when you show that you have Indian blood, go back and say, my Indian brothers and sisters have gotten 1,700,000 acres and $131 million, and us Indians haven't gotten anything. It's time for you to take care of us. Because they say you mixed blood. Every report you read says mixed blood. Well, how did the United States GAO determine which Indians were Indians and which Indians were non-Indians? The San Joaquin del Rio de Chama, 472,000 acres, it only got 1,400. The Juan Bautista got 1,400. The Petaja got 1,300. Those three grants got that amount of land on the right. How could five justices in three different cases, where it only takes three of the five, wind up with virtually the exact same acreage of land over 2 years in three grants? I'll tell you how. That's how much land was in those grants that wasn't forest land. Okay, this is, I just have three little maps left here. But this one is a map of the Cañon de Chama made in 1884. And if you see, the top thing says Jemez Forest Reserve. That's what it says right up there. But it's not the same type as the other one. But what I want to know is, how can an 1884 map have a name on it that wasn't established as a name until 1905? That's the original map that I got from the BLM. Here's one. This is Canjilon. It says at the top, within Jemez Forest Reserve. And the map was made May 1st, 83. Now, this one is a map of the Juan Bautista Valdez and the San Joaquin del Rio de Chama. And if you see, there are township range lines on here. You don't put township range lines within grants. They don't do that. They project them, but they don't put them in there. But if you look up where the Guayna and the Rio Chama come together, that's inside of township marks, and there is no grant there. That leads me to believe what happened was they had determined before they ever gave the 1,400 acres that those two grants were going to be wiped out, and they made a map to that effect. And then somebody came along and said, oh, you better give them a little bit of land, you know. So they gave them 1,400. There's 500 people in each of those, so they each got a little less than 3 acres when it takes 2,560 acres for a family to live on. And that is a big, stand up, Juan. That's Juan Valdez. He's been my friend for 30 years. He's a good man. And I'm writing a book about his family and his life. And my wife Anita's right beside him back there. There we go. Okay. But let me just, I'm going to end with this. This cabin here is a one-room cabin. If you know where Yeso Tank is, or Yeso Mesa y Montosa, it is between those two. It's been there since 1939. It was used to graze cattle in the winter because they didn't have permits, I suppose, and they had to graze them down lower. So they use this one room, and it's got carved in there the date of it and all of that. And it still exists. That picture was taken last fall. I got a whole bunch more stuff, but we've run out of time. But I appreciate you being here. Thank you.
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7: Welcome, everyone, to New Mexico State Library's Southwest Collection and our afternoon about research on land grants. We have with us today Malcolm Ebright, who is a historian and a lawyer and the director of the Center for Land Grant Studies, and Richard Salazar, who was the state archivist, and he is also affiliated with the Center for Land Grant Studies, has been doing a lot of research. They're going to be telling you how they've done a lot of the research here and in the state archives and other places as well around New Mexico, so that it will give you all an idea of ways that you can do your own research on land grants. I'm Faith Yeoman. I'm the Southwest Librarian here at the State Library. My assistant is Virginia Lopez. She's back there at the other desk. We can assist you afterwards if you have questions about the resources here in the State Library. But without further ado, Malcolm Ebright.
8: Thank you, Faith. I'd like to also introduce Carissa Joseph, my research assistant sitting back there, who's done a lot of work on getting these censuses together. And we have materials spread out on these tables. A lot of them are censuses. I have a list of all the censuses and a few books that are available for purchase. Well, I guess I will kind of do an overview and maybe a little, we'll try to make it both nuts and bolts and somewhat theoretical at the same time. I think we're going to have time afterwards for people that want to look at these collections, maybe at around 4 o'clock, and we'll have time for, you know, specific questions. But I think, depending if there's not too many, we can actually show you where the microfilm is and where the different things that we're talking about are, so that if you want to get started researching, you'll know exactly where everything is. I'm going to just start generally with some ideas I've developed over the years. Both Richard and I have been doing this for longer than we'd like to remember. Starting in the old archives, if anybody remembers, on Montezuma Street, it was kind of fun over there. It was so crowded that, you know, other people next to you would discover something. You'd look and you'd get interested, and you'd always learn more from your neighbor than you would with your old research. And I miss those days over there where you could go across the street and to the coffee shop. But we still got that same spirit going here. One of the things I think we need to start with is just the idea of what are we trying to do when we start with land-grant research. Usually people are from a land-grant, and they're wanting to know the history of the land-grant. Often there's litigation going on, either on land within the land-grant or water rights within the land-grant. But often we're interested in tracing our family history. Our families were part of a land-grant. And I've found that I've known several people that have started doing research to kind of find out one thing about their family. And then they just got caught up in the joys of going through the microfilm and sitting on your butt for 4 hours and got addicted and forgot the first question that they were after. And that's what I love about this, because Richard and I, it's at least 30, going on 40 years that we've been doing this, and we are never cease to be surprised on new things that we find. Lots of times we have assumptions, and it's really hard to look at your assumptions, and then usually when you're almost done with writing something, everything is blown by some piece of evidence that you really have to deal with. But my way of approaching things, what I try to do now, if we're researching a specific land grant, is start with a land grant document and forget everything else you know, if it's possible, which it isn't. But we have so much that is colors. It's interesting because we start thinking about the Court of Private Land Claims, which is several hundred years after a lot of these documents were first generated. They didn't know anything about the Court of Private Claims. They didn't know anything about water rights. And so to just look at the document, see what it says, and try to make, you might decide that what you think is going on is completely different than what Bowden thinks or Twitchell or a lot of people that have talked about. It's often the case that it might not be completely wrong, but that you're going to find mistakes. So that's been my first approach is to, and that, you know, you need the luxury of time to be able to look at it and then come back the next day and look at it and keep looking at it, because every time you see something new. But I really think that that makes a big difference, because I think I've gotten to that point. And often that means finding the good translation of the documents. Most of what you're going to be using is found in this calendar of the microphone. It's pretty well dog-eared. I've used it for so long. But Richard Salazar prepared this, and this is an index both to the Spanish Archives of New Mexico and to the microfilm. So you can look in their index for the name of the grant. It'll tell you the role and frame. And often it's kind of a hodgepodge once you start opening and looking at those reels. But that, together with Bowden, which they have on microfilm, and he did a master's. It's only a master's thesis, and it's six volumes. And just for the scope and perseverance, he did a pretty good job. I mean, I don't think he had a lot of mistakes, but that's for us to find those mistakes. But almost every grant is in there, and plus some general stuff. But he is a lawyer. I think he's still alive. And so he had a certain approach, and sometimes, you know, you just have to go a lot further. But that'll give you a general idea if you're looking for something about the Tecolote grant. You go to Bowden, and then you go to the microfilm, and then you just keep going over it and over it, and that's a grant I have worked with a lot that's been in litigation, and we keep finding new things about it. And sometimes those new things make all the difference in court cases. But that's what you have to be, I mean, I have to be real careful for. If somebody's hired me, a lawyer usually has something they want to prove. And you have to be very careful. I feel that no matter, you want to prove something about your family, maybe too. But to try to be open to whatever you find. One thing that I've noticed is that there is a lot of misleading things just in the names of the land. You're looking for a land grant. I've been working on one called the San Cristobal land grant, which is next to Galisteo, and it was a Pueblo up until through the Pueblo Revolt. There were people, Pueblo people living there. And then right around the early 1700s, they were basically forced out, but they lasted as long as they could. And in the Mexican period, a guy named Domingo Fernandez petitioned for the San Cristobal grant. So if you start looking at those papers, he says, I'm petitioning for land at San Cristobal Pueblo. There are ruins there. There's a church there. And that's, so I call it the San Cristobal Pueblo grant. But in Bowden,

have a goal of doing kind of a summary of Langrich that goes beyond Bowden, and we have, which would include all of these materials that we're going to tell you about, and give you an example of, you know, where the frame numbers are to get you through. And I think that sheet is available, and also on our website, which is southwestbooks.org, we have this list. We've done about 30 grants so far, and there's about 300. So God give us health, you know. I mean, if we keep going, maybe we'll get closer. But those are available, some of these, and you'll see them as examples of some of these other sources. So I would recommend the microfilm and Bowden. There's a lot of materials that you can get here, and there's some materials you have to go maybe either to UNM for the Catron collection. I think we really have to talk about the Catron collection, because any grant he was involved in, they have a file, and a lot of times there's more material there. I think Faith will tell you a little bit about what they have available here from the Catron collection. But there is quite a bit of material, not only from land grants that he was involved in, and from a lot of it was the Tierra Amarilla grant, which we worked on for a long time, but just, for instance, the documents that you find in the microfilm are usually letters received from Washington and opinions, and the letters that were sent are in the National Archives, and sometimes you can find ways to get that, but it's still a partial picture. And then another thing that's partial about it is that in the Court of Private Land Claims, there were lawyers for the government that had their own files that aren't part of these microfilm, but we, I believe, have those available as well here. So Matthew Reynolds would take a case or assign it to somebody, and there'd be a file for that. And often there's information there that you're not going to find anywhere else. So among these grants that we have been working on for quite a while and keep developing new things, is the Tierra Amarilla grant, which I wrote something on, I don't know, 20, 30 years ago. It was 1980. So, and we're still finding out new things. It's just, that was just scratching the surface. But we have done a lot of work on water rights up there. And among the things that Richard in particular has been looking at were the Indian Agency reports, because these grant, we were looking to find out when certain communities were settled. We knew a lot about the history of the grant, but not when Ensenada was settled, when was Los Ojos settled. And a lot of it depended on what was going on with the Utes and the Jicarilla Apaches that were there too. And so we had to look at those, and we found a lot. And then above all, I think the censuses starting in 1860 were invaluable. If you're looking for family history, you often, you know to go to those censuses, but that's what we have out here are transcriptions of the censuses from 1860 through, I guess some of them are 1920 or so. A lot of them are from the TA area, but most of them are all from Rio Riba County, the whole Rio Riba area. And one of the ways that we found, everybody had an idea of when a community was settled, but nobody had really hard evidence. So we would look at the first census for a community, which might be not until 1880, and then trace those names back to Abiquiu usually. And then with both church records and census records, and then you knew where they were, but you're looking at family by family. And then what you would find was that they came as extended families. And often these communities were six interrelated extended families, all living together. And so if you had one of them, you had them all. And if you had them up there and you had a date, we could usually pinpoint it. But it was really, it has been, and we are still working on it, a lot of work. And this is work that, where the state engineer wants to establish priority dates for when the first diversion of water took place. And they have a historian that determines their position, and then we come up with something that's usually a little different, or quite a bit different sometimes. So those censuses are very helpful. And then once we type them up,

0: We could sort them alphabetically. So you want to look at a certain name, you go right to it, and you can trace it back, or trace it, you know, for another community in the same area. One thing that I have learned, and this I think was with the Las Vegas grant and the Tecolote grants, is that there is sometimes more than one version of a grant. Sometimes you'll see a grant document and the original was torn, and always in the most important place. It just doesn't, it's torn. Who tore it? I don't know. But then you go and you find that a lot of times these grants were recorded in the case of Las Vegas and San Miguel County, and look at that. That's not torn anymore. That place, you know. And then you find, well, there's three other versions of the grant. They're basically the same, but, you know, which is the grant? If you're really getting into it, there's often more than one version, and often by looking, you know, in these different places. So just going to the district court, if you happen to be in San Miguel County, we go up to TA a lot. Those books are kind of endangered. A lot of them have been missing, I've found, from Mora County, where I do a lot of work, and they're gone. I mean, and people that have done work and cited them, you go and you just can't get that book anymore. So I'm hoping that there'll be more microfilming of those books and more preservation of those. And then another thing that we have found are family papers. And once we started working, like we were working over in Guyana. Yeah, we were working in Guyana, and it turned out that the census and everybody thought that about 1880 was the earliest people were there. And then we found four volumes from a store that listed who came in, what they bought, and when they came in. And those people that weren't supposed to have been there until 1880 were there 5, 6, 7 years earlier. But we had to transcribe each one of those books, sort them, and eventually it turned out that the members of this family, each one had a different ledger. And they were, so we had to convince them all to bring them all together, and they finally donated them to the archives. And they kept a copy, but they could see the value of it. And so those are now available in the archive. And it was just fascinating, you know, but it's very fine work going through and seeing some guy bought, what do they have? It was called a certain kind of, a lot of home remedies. And it was just fascinating. You could learn a lot about what was going on. And those stores, and also one of the things I also got a feel for was like T.D. Burns was the one who got a lot of deeds in on the TA grant, and he had several. He was a merchant with a lot of stores up there, and he had a reputation for getting land by loaning money and taking a deed, and then when they didn't pay, he got the land. And I'm sure that was true. I mean, but Robert Torres believes that, and my research shows that. But then in this other place, it was one of the Chavez family, Patricio Chavez. And he would put exactly what people paid. And it was pay as you go. You worked 7 days on the ditch, but then you didn't owe any more. You didn't owe money. It was usually on his land, and it worked well for everybody. But that was really an eye-opener for me. I thought, this is pretty good. You know, these people aren't losing their land. Everybody, they're getting what they need, and they're paying by doing work that he needs. So everything that you can think of, go check on, you know, go collect a debt. Go down here, do this. There's plenty to do. And he would have them do that rather than take their deeds. So I thought, and then, you know, it just, each thing would open up. It turned out that he had started a store in Los Angeles. And guess where Chavez Ravine is named after? It's the Chavez family. And so we went and saw that he had books there. So we could tell exactly when he moved. And that's when that community was started. And that's not in the census. That's not in anything else. And if we hadn't gotten those ledgers, you know, we wouldn't have known that. And now there are more ledgers. We started looking a little bit at the Bodie papers for Abiquiu. And, I mean, that's just a... And we do have some for T.D. Burns where we would list all the people, and there's somebody in there that we can prove they were there because they bought something in the store, and that's maybe 4 years before we find them in the census. And then you tie that in with, they had a child that was baptized a year before that, and you just put all this stuff together. But that's what I mean by not really coming to a final conclusion until you've got it all there. And then what we often do is have our ideas and we share them with each other. And if I can't convince Richard, I don't publish it, you know. But we have some pretty heated arguments sometimes. You know, it really, I'm glad sometimes that I pulled back. So that's kind of census records, family records. There's a lot of New Mexico records scattered all over. It's often good to know if you can. It sounds kind of intimidating to throw all this stuff out because I've been, but, you know, if you get into it, it gets easier and easier. But to know a little bit about what was going on in New Mexico, whether they favoring community grants, were they like Governor Armijo that just wanted to get as much land privatized as possible, and often during the Mexican period, Governor Bartolome Baca wanted to privatize as much Indian land as possible, Pecos Pueblo, and some of these pueblos I'm talking about, and that's another source that sometimes you can get on interlibrary loan, but it's amazing what you can find by just asking Faith or asking somebody. I'm looking at this, and they'll come up with a lot of material that gets you started. Faith may talk about some of these vertical files where they just clip articles about a community, and they're just clippings, but they're invaluable. And then at the Laboratory of Anthropology, when I was studying San Cristobal, there are all kinds of anthropological, archaeological papers about San Cristobal and before the Spanish came. And then I found out that there's a certain water catchment procedure that they were using that Domingo Fernandez talks about. There were two reservoirs, and they kind of like were catching runoff and making it possible to irrigate where there wasn't much water. And then there was a petroglyph that was a map that showed both these reservoirs and showed water being diverted. So water rights people, we don't know where San Cristobal people are, or they'd be asserting rights right now. But so that's what, but there's just all fascinating things, and I found out those things in the Laboratory of Anthropology up on Museum Hill. And people up there, like Dee Dee Snow, are very helpful once you start talking to them, or you can get things by interlibrary loan. So I guess I'll let Richard go, and I think he's going to talk about attorney's papers and a little bit about more on census records and genealogy. Thank you.
1: I see some faces that I haven't seen for a while out there. How are you guys? I'm going to talk a little bit about some of the attorney papers that are here at the archives that are that would be helpful for you, for anybody doing research. Collections that are here that have land-grant records include the Spanish Archives of New Mexico, both Series 1 and 2. Those are well-known. Most people know about them. The Mexican Archives of New Mexico. A number of land-grants were made during the Mexican period, so those have to come up. Angelico Chavez in his Archives of the Archdiocese of Santa Fe has some important things, not necessarily specifically dealing with land grants, but in many instances he puts places that are there that you can follow through, that you can look at, and then of course the families that are settled in different parts of the area. Of course, the most important documents are the Surveyor General records. The Surveyor General records are the actual documents that contain the land grant records, including all kinds of testimony and other stuff. Those were begun in 1854, and they went all the way up to about the 1870s, 1880s, and then the Court of Private Land Claims comes in 91, and that's another court that was to adjudicate land grants, which terminated about a few years later. I have a theory that when the settlers in New Mexico came in, as most of you know, they had many acres of land. The grants that they got gave them many acres of land. The theory that I have is that these people had no money. Most of the economy was barter. My theory is that when the railroad came in, the whole society the whole economic structure of New Mexico changed. For the first time, people saw hard money. They had plenty of land. Then all your speculators started coming in. Your attorneys came in to represent speculators. They often themselves took cases just to get the land. Some of the attorneys that worked on land grants, I will list below. You might keep some kind of note if you're interested in specific grants, because I can point you, this will point you to specific collections that will tell you where to look. The Luis Armijo papers, for example. Luis Armijo was an attorney out of Las Vegas in the years around 1915, somewhere around there. He became an attorney in 1913, studied law under the Supreme Court Justice Elijah V. Long, and held most of the interest that he had in land grants was with the Maxwell land grant. So anybody interested in the Maxwell land grant, that's been well written. It's been written in many, many books. So that it's a pretty common grant. Another collection of records that we have that are at the archives is a collection of the Jenny M. Avery collection. She was a Santa Fe abstractor who collected numerous types of records, including maps. Jenny Avery. This collection includes information on the San Pedro grant, the Cañon del Agua grant, Domingo Valdez grant, Antonio Martinez grant, and the City of Santa Fe grant. There are some interesting maps in that particular collection. Another collection is the Edward L. Bartlett papers. He was a Santa Fe attorney who worked in the 1890s. He held the position of Adjutant General of Mexico during 1882 to 1889. In his papers, one will find information on the Caja del Rio grant, Cañon del Rio Colorado, Conejos grant, Roque Lovato grant, Antonio Martinez grant, San Miguel del Vado grant, the Truchas grant, Ortiz Mine grant, Piedra Lumbre grant, Santa Fe grant, and the Las Trampas grant. These are the Edward L. Bartlett papers. The William Blackmore papers. A well-known land speculator who came from England was involved with numerous lands around the 1870s until about the 1890s. Among the grants which he was involved with were the following: Sangre de Cristo grant, Sebastián Martín grant, Los Conejos grant, Las Animas grant, Maxwell grant, Gervasio Nolan grant, the Mora grant, Preston Beck grant, and the Rio de Chama grant. The Thomas B. Catron papers, I call him the king of the land grant attorneys, probably because he dealt with so many land grants in New Mexico, which he either worked with or speculated on. But he did have, and he does have, an enormous amount of papers within two collections. One of the collections is here on microfilm, which we obtained from UNM. Now, there's another collection at UNM, which Faith is trying to get. The collection that we have here, that is here at the archives, is probably about 20 reels of microfilm, but they do go generally in alphabetical order through the various grants that were ever made. The ones that she's trying to get are essentially the same type of material, but they vary a little bit because they have testimony in them. Now, the testimony is very important. Some of the, I hate to even mention it, but he was involved in so many grants that it's, I don't think there is one that he wasn't. The Amado Chavez papers, another collection. He was a Santa Fe attorney who worked in the late 1800s. His collection of papers contain information on the Alameda grant, the Angostura grant, the Cañon de San Diego grant, the Bartolome Fernandez grant, La Majada grant, and the Piedra Lumbre grant. Eugene A. Fisk, another Santa Fe attorney who worked in the 1890s, His papers contain information on the following grants: the Agua Negra grant, the Bracitos grant, the Preston Beck grant, the Cañon de San Diego grant, Sebastian Martin grant, the Mora grant, the Piedra Lumbre grant, the Plaza Colorada grant, the Polvadera grant, Tecolote grant, Tierra Maria, and a number of others. His collection is a big collection, and a lot of it is exclusively or mostly dealing with land grants. The Henry A. Kiker papers, an attorney working out of Las Vegas in the early 1900s. His holdings contain an extensive amount of material on the Latin Maxwell land grant. Napoleon B. Laughlin papers, a Santa Fe attorney who worked in the 1880s and early 1900s. His collection is a big collection, and his papers have information on the following grants: the Rio del Oso grant, Ramon Vigil grant, Cañon de Chama grant, the Ojo Caliente grant, Las Trampas grant, Caja del Rio grant, the Piedra Lumbre grant, the Arroyo Hondo grant, the Antonio Martinez grant, the Rancho del Rio Grande grant, the Belen grant, the Manzano grant, and the Tome grant, along with a few others. The Elijah V. Long papers. He was a former Chief Justice of the New Mexico Territorial Supreme Court, working out of Las Vegas. And he worked the late 1800s through the early 1900s. His collection contains information on the Anton Chico grant. You might be interested in that. Las Vegas grant, Maxwell grant, the Mora grant, Los Trigos grant, and the Pablo Montoya grant. The James Noble collection, another Las Vegas attorney. This collection contains information beginning around 1912 and deals with the Las Vegas grant, the Anton Chico grant, the Preston Beck grant, and the Tecolote grant. The A.B. Renahan papers, another big collection at the archives. Another Santa Fe attorney working in the late 1800s through the early 1920s. His papers are very extensive and deal with a number of land grants, including the Juan Jose Lovato grant, the Polvadera grant, the Abiquiu grant, the Tierra Maria grant, Antonio Martinez grant, Sangre de Cristo grant, the Caja del Rio grant, Rio Tezuque grant, La Joya de Sevilleta grant, and the Rancho de Galisteo grant. The A.T. Rogers papers, a Las Vegas attorney who worked from 1900 to about 1920. His papers include material on the Maxwell grant, Preston Beck grant, Anton Chico grant, and the Mora grant. Ralph Emerson Twitchell was a Santa Fe attorney who worked the late 1800s through 1920. Now, this particular individual is my kind of hero. He was not specifically a land-grant attorney and didn't, I don't think, hire out very much to work on land-grants. But his works are famous in the way that he indexed and inventoried all of the Spanish archives of New Mexico, Series 1 and 2, which to today, these documents are used, and those numbers still are relevant to any research that's done in the Spanish period. So this guy spent a lot of time doing work on the documents. I think he burned the midnight oil almost every night. Ralph Emerson Twitchell. His works were published in 1914, and they're still excessively used today. Some of the other materials that anybody who's doing research needs to look at are the records of the district court. There's a lot of cases that went before the district court and were adjudicated through the various counties and are found also at the archives for the territorial period, that is. So anybody interested in many instances, those documents, if they were litigated, you will find them under the different counties. The archives has lists of almost all of them. So in the case file, actually the case files and the docket books are extant. They have them in the archives. The other thing that people have to look at are, and these you won't find, in some instances you'll find them at the archives, are the early deed books for the different counties. In there you'll see where conveyances were made. They'll include all kinds of descriptions, land descriptions. They'll tell you who sold them, who bought them. The ones that I'm more familiar with are the ones for Rio Riba County up at TA. And, I mean, you just can see, if you just start looking through the document, through those record books, it's just, I mean, one deed after another to the various grants that were made. It's just a matter of transferring land from one person to another person, mostly through speculators. And that's probably, in a nutshell, even though there may be more documents in the archives, these are just some of the ones that I touched on. I didn't list everything that's there. There are other things. But this is probably a fairly complete list of the materials that are found at the archives. The other thing that I don't know about, because I don't use it that much, are the records on the Internet. I prefer to do my research from original documents, so I don't get too much into the Internet. Some of you may probably know more than I do about that. Any questions?
2: You mentioned an attorney from Fisk.
1: After Fisk?
2: Yes, I did. Henry Kiker.
1: Oh, the Henry A. Kiker papers?
3: Kiker?
1: Kiker, K-I-K-E-R, yeah. And he's an attorney that worked out of Las Vegas. He's got material mostly on the Maxwell grant.
2: Is there anything in the Bradford print papers?
1: There are some things, yeah. Yeah, there are some stuff in there. One of the things that you'll find in the Bradford Prince collection are some of the grants that he worked with, which were grants that were lost. But what happens here is, when grants are lost, what people do, and what he recommended and what most people did at that time, they filed under the Homestead Act, right? They filed under the Homestead Act, so in that way they wouldn't lose their lands. But in many of the land grants were lost, and that's exactly what happened.
4: I mean, I'm having an issue now. My grandfather belonged to the Manzano Grant
1: in
4: 1912. And I had the original title. I went before them in the district court, and my cousin did they didn't read the original deed that the grant had issued to my grandfather. So they did a lot of fraudulent work. The judge didn't understand, how you say the history of the land. I did discover it.
5: Which grant again was that?
2: Manzano.
1: Yes, sir.
5: Manzano.
1: Then, Malcolm probably knows a little bit about that. He just finished doing a report on the Manzano grant.
4: Okay. There's been some fraudulent,
0: We did a report, which I think is going to be available, because one of the things that I realized that we hadn't talked about, we got into homesteads, but I was going to talk more about that. But a lot of the work that we're looking at takes the story up to the early 1900s. But after that, property divides, and best way to find out is to get a hold of an abstract. And so I was looking at the abstract for the Manzano grant and did a report focused on the state park, but also about the land grant. And that I just submitted to the interim committee, land grant committee, and I interviewed some people down there, and that should be available here in a few weeks. I talked to the abstractor down there. I guess it's Reserve, I think, is the place, and got one of the grant records books and was able to find out some of the quiet titles. So there's quite a bit of detail in there. So that should be available.
4: Okay, because, I'm working with a surveyor, too, so you got, the Manzano grant was assessed in 1936. I'm going for my grandfather on the land, the original deed.
0: What was your grandfather's name?
4: I'm still fighting, on Manuel Otero.
0: Well, maybe after, we're going to have some time, you know, after, at about 4, maybe we could talk more at that point. Yeah, I'll go into it with you. The other thing I was just thinking about, Faith is going to give some ideas about what is here, but Homestead Records, which you often have to get from Washington, D.C., but they're available, often tell you a lot. One thing we realized, both in Guyana and in Tierra Amarilla, that the TA grant goes to the Nutrias River, and the San Joaquin grant goes to the Saboya River, I think. And there's it's not a no man's land. That's where people live. It's a place where it's settled by homestead. And so I realized, that's another thing I learned, that the people in the San Joaquin grant, for instance, saw that where the line was going to be, and they petitioned to be out of the grant. They didn't want to be part of the grant because they realized that they could get a homestead patent for 160 acres and then have their other members of their family also get 160 acres and settle right in the middle and run it just like a community grant, and they didn't have to worry about speculators. And if they were part of the San Joaquin grant, a lot of the common lands had already, and the TA grant, the common lands were already lost. So those homestead, and then we've done a lot of mapping of that too, tells you information about when people built houses, when they dug their ditches, and all of that. So abstracts and homestead records are two that I hadn't mentioned before. You want, maybe we ought to let Faith give her presentation.
1: Any more questions?
3: I'm working on the El Rito land grant.
0: Yeah.
3: I'm trying to do all the genealogy for those people up there. And on the original thing about 1883, instead of like individuals signing it, they put like Los Archuletas, Los Garcias. And I know there's a lot of Archuletas and Garcias up there, but is there a way to look at some other documents that would further identify those people?
0: Have you looked in the census? I think we have.
3: Oh, I've looked at the census to 1820, so.
0: 1820 or 1920?
3: 18. Because I created my own census from church records.
0: Okay. You know, I think that would be, I noticed when we were studying, we did a little bit of work on El Rito, and maybe afterwards I can help you with that too. But it turned out that as we were studying the communities in TA, certain ones all came from communities down below, and they named sometimes after it, like Barranca and Barranca, and most of the people in Canjilón came from El Rito. We traced them up, and there was even a road going up there. So, you know, I did a report on it, and there may be some information that could be helpful to you. We can talk afterwards. Yeah. Well, we can have more questions. Faith has a lot of ideas about business directories and things that are available.
5: Yeah. Here. I just wanted to kind of explain to you all that we are actually two agencies sharing this building, and that causes a lot of confusion for people. Richard was talking to you a lot about papers that are available in the state archives. Anytime you see a record that says papers, they're probably in the archives next door. A lot of what's in the Southwest collection here are published works, books, directories, guides, indexes. This is the New Mexico Business Directory for 1942-43. We have directories that go back to 1915, so sometimes those are helpful in figuring out whether your family or some family owned a business in a particular town in New Mexico. So a lot of printed records are here. Most of our collection is non-circulating. 80% of it is. But we, Virginia and I, are here to help you find what you need. We're all here to help you. You are citizens of New Mexico, and this is your library, and we're here to serve you. So whatever your needs are, we'll help you. We'll direct you to the archives if that's where we think the materials are and if they can help you better than we can. I'm always discovering something that I didn't know about, either here or I find out that the archives has it. For example, I just recently found out that they had those Catron case files on microfilm. We're trying to get the rest of the 300 series in those Catron case files. They're called the political papers, but there's a lot of stuff in there about land grants. But I've been trying to get those for over a year, and just today I got another email saying, we can't find the negative. They're at UNM, So they may be making us a negative from the positive and then making another positive for us, which will be of slightly lower quality. But, Joe?
6: Yeah, in the microfilm you're looking for, would that have, inadvertently been subject to the Zimmerman Library fire or anything like that?
5: Some of their films were smoke damaged, but those Catron papers, they have those. Those are all there. They're on microfilm. But we have a copy here, Archives does, of most of their case files, the ones that Matthew Reynolds has his name on, a lot of those that Malcolm was talking about and Richard was talking about. State Archives owns those. They're in this microfilm room that we share. So sometimes even the archivists and the librarians get a little confused about who's got what. But we'll sort it out for you, and we'll figure out who's got it. If we don't have it here in Santa Fe, we can find out who has it, whether UNM has it or whether you need to go to a county courthouse. Records after 1912, which was statehood, most of those county records, you have to go to the county courthouse for those. And sometimes that's what you have to do if you're researching a land case. You have to go and look at the assessor's records in the county courthouse. But the state archives have a lot of county records prior to 1912. We also have, like Malcolm mentioned, we have vertical clipping files, which are ephemeral materials from all different places, mostly newspapers, but magazines as well. And sometimes, serendipitously, you can find something out about a country or a city, a county, or a person that you're researching. We have phone books. We have city cross-reference directories. Our earliest Santa Fe phone book is from 1926, and you can practically read it in one sitting. It's pretty small, but a lot of famous names in there. We have all of those Twitchell books by Ralph Emerson Twitchell. We have most of the publications of the Center for Land Grant Studies, so if you don't want to buy them, you can borrow them or look at them here usually. All of these materials with the yellow covers, those are all for sale. And then I also put a little bibliography out there that you can take. It's on that table right there, the third table. If you want, it includes some of the most used resources that we use when we're doing land grant research. One thing that I really want to mention is that there are a lot of online resources that you can use. They're not necessarily the entire documents, but they're indexes and catalogs that get you to the documents. For example, New Mexico participates in the Rocky Mountain Online Archive, and we have the Online Archive of New Mexico that actually indexes what's in the Spanish archives and the territorial archives and the Mexican archives. It's not the complete document, but it can get you to something. If there's a name, especially if it's an unusual name, if there's a land grant, it can actually tell you where in the archives, which reel it's on, which section of papers, which papers in the archives might have what you're looking for. We have a number of databases here that help us to get at things. There's Ancestry.com. We subscribe to it here. You can come and use it for free. That database is based mostly on census records, although they have other things too. They have border crossing records. They have World War I and World War II records. I think they have the Colorado 1885 census, but not the New Mexico 1885 census yet. We're trying to get some of the microfilm reels from the Colorado 1885 census from the southern counties that are near New Mexico because people went back and forth so much. We also have the New Mexico 1885 census, which has been indexed by the Albuquerque Historical Society. So we're getting their printed index to the 1885 census very soon. We have a database called America History and Life, which indexes a lot of the historical journals that we subscribe to, like New Mexico Historical Review, Journal of the Southwest, things like that. I did a search on the Tierra Maria Grant today and just pulled up three articles. One was called La Voz del Pueblo, a narrative analysis of the 1967 Tierra Maria courthouse raid. That was somebody's thesis. There's another one called Los Corridos de Rio Arriba, two ballads of the land-grant movement, New Mexico. That was by Enrique Lamadrid. And there was another one by Robert Torres called El Bornes, La Tierra Maria and T.D. Burns. All of those are articles in some of our historical journals that we subscribe to here. So the index, online index, gets you to the article, and then we get you to the actual physical journal, and you can copy it or read it or whatever you want to do. We also subscribe to JSTOR, which is a retrospective academic journal database, and that is a full-text database, although the latest articles in there are at least 5 years old. Some are 10 years old. But you can get at the full text for a lot of articles by coming in here and using that database. We just charge you 10 cents per page to print out the article if you want to do that. We have the Sanborn maps from cities all over New Mexico, starting, let's see, Santa Fe. I think the earliest maps are from the 1880s, coming up to about 1945, 1950. So if you want to see where somebody in your family lived, you might be able to find it on those Sanborn maps if you know the address.
4: What was the name of that last database?
5: Sanborn maps. It was the Sanborn flood insurance maps, fire insurance maps. And, oh, JSTOR. JSTOR was the full-text database that we have. We also subscribe to the U.S. Congressional Serial Set. A lot of what's in those Surveyor General files and Court of Private Land Claims files are in the United States Congressional Record. And we now have a database so that you can search the Congressional Record, starting with, I think it's 1817, starts about that time, and goes up. They're still working on loading it, but it goes up to about 1947 right now. So I did a little search in there and I found a transcript of some hearings that were held. And one Melquiades Montaño was asked to testify. They said, "What is your name, age, and residence?" "My name is Melquiades Montaño. My age is 40 years. And I reside at Tierra Maria in Rio Arriba County, New Mexico. Do you know a tract of land in Rio Arriba County known as the Encinas Tract? And if so, state its precise locality and its boundaries." Answer: "I know such a tract. It is situated some 6 or 8 leagues west of the Rio del Norte and lies in what is known as the Faustine Valley. The tract I am acquainted with, but its specific boundaries I cannot state. Who has been recognized as the owners of the land since you have known it?" Answer: "Jose Antonio Valdez." So you can see those kinds of testimonies and hearings in the Congressional Record quite often, and it's searchable by keyword. So that's another way of getting at things that are in the Spanish, Mexican, and territorial archives. What else do we have? I think I've mentioned all of the databases that we have, and we can help you use those while you're here. If you are a state employee, and maybe some of you in this room are state employees, some of these databases can be delivered right to your desktop. If you don't have them or if you wonder if they are available, you can check with me, and I'll let you know. America History and Life is available to all state employees at your desktop if you want it. You have to be working in a state building. Yeah, you have to be working in a state building because they're delivered by internet address. So that's about it for me. Any other questions that you have for me? Oh, pick up one of these Southwest brochures before you leave. I put some on the table over there, and there's some up at front. And this bibliography that I put together is on the table over here as well to kind of get you started. Any other questions for me or for Malcolm or for Richard?
7: Is there any possibility of this is supposed to be our library to come to, but we can't come to it because it's not open on a Saturday. I would fully support closing the library one day during a work week and then opening it up one Saturday a month so that we can come and use it because, you know, it's very difficult. Is there any chance in...
8: We have thought of it in the past, but...
7: It used to be, for a little bit, at least the archives.
5: Saturdays. The State Library, somehow, as far as I know, has always refused to do that. Then in the past couple of years, we had sort of an ongoing calamity here in that we have 10 vacancies unfilled in our library and no chance of filling them anytime soon. So we're very short-staffed. So
8: there's no possibility that we're going to do that until we can fill some of those
7: Well, that's
8: vacancies.
7: Why I thought if they closed one day during a work week and then let people work on a Saturday.
8: The library would have to close.
5: Mm-hmm. And other sections of the library don't have that need to be open on Saturday. We do. And, you know, I had said that I was willing to do that. But then that means that we have to somehow close off this area, and it's hard to do that right now. But it is something that we wanted to do in the past and try to collaborate and at least be open for a few hours on a Saturday morning or something like that. Yeah, I realize that. Everybody complains about that. And, it's these typical state agency hours that are very inconvenient for the general public. Anything else?
9: This is Robin Collier, manager of KCEI. So the Taos News finally had a story this week on our effort to get on Pickeries Mountain to expand our coverage. 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
10: I want to thank all of you for taking the time off this afternoon to come and listen to a little bit of the history about the Embudo Valley. And I guess one of the reasons this is part of a project that we've been working on with a New Mexico ASEC association called the Encuentros. We've had three encuentros that have been. One was in Las Vegas, two were in Santa Fe, and this is part of a tarea or part of the task that Elena and myself took upon to do. And one of the things I wanted, I've had this idea for a while about talking about the history of Embudo, but I think now that we have Facebook, I've been realizing how illiterate we are in terms of the history of the area, because now everybody refers to the place here as simply as Dixon, you know, and Dixon is a relatively new name for the area. In fact, the post office, the Dixon post office, was opened on October 24th, 1900. That's when Leonardita Salazar, who used to be the first wife of Tomas Atencio Sr., opened up the post office here. And that's how we got the name for the post office, Dixon. And then the name Embudo kind of fell off the radar until the new post office was established where in La Cienega, and that's where, again, the name Embudo surfaced again. But Embudo, for those of you that are not familiar, means a funnel. So why the funnel? Because it's the funnel's like the whole watershed. It begins way up with a Jicarita, which is straight from here. You can see the Jicarita. And then to the left, towards the Camino de la Junta, and towards the right, it's the Truchas Peak. That's where, so it's kind of like that, and comes all the way down where I live, it's called La Junta de los Ríos, if you look at the old documents. Rinconada is called La Rinconada del Río del Norte. And there's a lot of small hamlets along the way. You know, as you're coming from Velarde, like where the Embudo Station, the restaurant used to be in there, that's called La NASA, and JP's here representing La NASA. And then as you head east, you come to La Cienega. La Cienega, like I said, is where the Embudo Post Office is located now. Then if you continue along the Rio Grande, where the Rio Embudo meets the Rio Grande, on that side is El Rincón, or the small corner. Then you have La Bolsa, then Rinconada. Then as you head up the Rio Embudo, it's La Junta, then Langostura. Langostura begins right there, like where the tool shed is located, all the way up to the Arroyo de la Mina. That was called Langostura. And then you come finally to La Plaza del Embudo de Nuestro Señor San Antonio, which is the old plaza. That was settled in 1725, and the land grant was given to three men, Francisco Martin. I'm a direct descendant of Francisco Martin, and most of the people probably here in the Embudo Valley are descendants of Francisco Martin. The other two people that got the land grant were Juan Marquez and Lázaro Córdoba. Those are the three men that signed for the land grant. And they first applied for the land grant on July 17th of 1725. They went to Santa Fe and met with the governor and told him there's a piece of vacant land in El Embudo, Embudo de Picuris is how it was called here, because we're close to the Picuris Pueblo. So then as it was a process along the loss of the Indies that were supposed to be followed at that time by the settlers, it meant that if you found a piece of vacant land, you applied for it by going to apply to the governor. And then the governor sent his representatives over to take a look at the land. They came and took a look at the land to see if it was being occupied by anybody else. They found that nobody was occupying the land. So then on September the 20th is when the land grant was officially made. But when they came over to give the land grant to the three people that had applied for it, what they found out is that the people from Picuris were protesting because they were using this land also for farming, as were some of the people from Oque-Owingue. So both pueblos used to claim part of the land here in El Embudo. But for whatever reasons, they rejected the claims of the Picuris Pueblo, because they told them that they didn't have any written documents. They had a document, but of course they weren't going to have any written documents then. So that's how the grant came to be made to these three people, and it was a grant for 25,000 acres. And I put that aerial photograph there. That's from 1935. That was taken by Charles Lindbergh. It was the first aerial photograph of the area. And the boundaries of the land grant were, as you're going up, before you get to Las Cuestecitas, El Arroyo del Oso, there's three arroyos there, El Arroyo del Oso, El Arroyo del Medio, and El Arroyo del Oria. They come together there, and from starting there all the way across to the Rio Grande. The Rio Grande was the north boundary of the Embudo land grant. The west boundary, again, was the Rio Grande, because it makes kind of a curve, as you'll see it there around the... And the south boundary was the land grant of Sebastián Martín. Sebastián Martín was a brother of Francisco Martín. He was a younger brother of Francisco Martín. So at one time, the Martín clan owned almost all the land between Oque-Owingue and Embudo, and also up in Santa Barbara. The Santa Barbara land grant was made in 1796 to Valentin Martin, Martin was a grandson of Francisco Martin. Francisco was called Francisco el Ciego. And the Martin clan, they came with Juan de Oñate in 1598. Then they were driven out with a Pueblo revolt in 1680. They went to what today is Juarez, that was called El Paso del Norte before. So again, you know, you see how the names change. So now El Paso is on the other side of the Rio Grande, and Juarez got the name Juarez from Benito Juarez. But originally, what today is Juarez used to be called El Paso del Norte. So in a way, that what is known as historically as La Nuevo México extended all the way from Juarez to the San Luis Valley in southern Colorado. Southern Colorado is the northmost outpost of old New Mexico. And if anybody has any questions or anything as I go along, you know, I want it to be for you people to ask questions. You know, it's to make it a platica instead of just me standing here and talking to you. You know, so if you have any questions or... Because one of the things that I have in mind that I think we should be thinking of, and I talked to Dave Rigsby sometime back, is that we should get the names, all the old names of the arroyos, because we're forgetting them. We're just calling them Arroyo Number 1, Arroyo Number 2, and so on, you know. Or what the Arroyo La Mina all of a sudden became Bob Grant's arroyo. Then when Bob Grant sold, it became Jim Gilbert's arroyo. And now that Jim Gilbert is gone, I don't know what's... But the first arroyo coming from over there would be the other arroyo, you know. So we have, and all these arroyos, most of these arroyos had names, and we'd like to name them so that people won't forget, you know. I think it's very important, like last summer when there was a fire up above in La Cejita, and again, just by checking on Facebook, you see how people had no clue what that area was called. Well, where's the fire? It's up in the mountain. But yeah, but what mountain, you know? And the people before used to have a name for practically everything, you know. And now very few people remember the names, and I think we've been trying to collect these names. And eventually I had also talked to Shala about maybe doing a mural on the side of the Dixon Co-op market, kind of following that outline there of the map. The different communities here, and putting it there, and then naming the arroyos, because like I was telling you a while ago, you know, when we're coming up, first you get to the Plaza El Embuda, today's Dixon. Then as we continue up, you have El Montecito. El Montecito begins right here in the Arroyo de Lorenzo. The Arroyo de Lorenzo and Montecito. Then Montecito goes all the way up to Mr. Tucker's. From there on up, it's Cañoncito. And then on the other side, it's El Bosque. But El Bosque was called also Los Ángeles at one time. Or El Bosque de Los Ángeles. Then Apodaca. Apodaca, it seems, became the town of Apodaca because Nicolás Apodaca bought some land from Manuel Martín on July 7th of 1751. That's the first mention of Apodaca. And he mentions a boundary there. You know, I didn't have the documents here with me. So at the beginning, there were very few people that were living in El Embudo. Even as late as 1786, I think there were only 69 people in the whole Embudo land grant. So how was the land divided before? And that's, again, going back to the loss of the Indies, and the laws of the Indies were based on the ordinances of King Philip II of 1573. So there's three very important documents in terms of how the land was appropriated and divided. The other document is a Plan de Pitic of 1783 to 1789. Pitic is a present-day Hermosillo in Mexico. The town of Taos was developed following the plan of Pitic. But these lands, you know, and one of the important things about the plan of Pitic, before I forget, is that all the acequias there had two mayordomos. And what was the reason for two mayordomos? One of the mayordomos was in charge of the water. The other mayordomo was in charge of making sure that everybody planted the land, which makes a lot of sense. I think we should still have two mayordomos. So the mayordomo

and they usually went in both directions. Here it would be east and west. And the way the land was divided were by suertes. And a suerte usually was 400 varas in length and 200 varas across. Well, what's a vara? A vara is about 33.1 inches. It was called a vara castellana. So a suerte was, we figured it out, more or less the equivalent of 12 acres of land. And 12 acres of land, one suerte was entitled to 24 hours of water in terms of irrigation. Nowadays, a lot of the acequias are not following the old ordinances or the old regulations. And I know some of them, by talking to some of the commissioners, have ended up having some difficulty, because some of them are even going as much as dividing the water rights by one-third instead of, you know, you cannot go lower than one-fourth of a peon. But when you do it by one-third, it makes it very difficult to keep track of and who's in terms of water, especially during the repartimiento. So then if the land was divided starting from the center of the plaza, one family would get a piece of land going east, another one going west, and so on. And each family could get up to 3 suertes of land. And then after 5 years, if they could show that they were taking care of the land, that they were planting it, and they had no fences were allowed at that time, remember. Fences came very, very late, like in the early 1900s. There were no fences at all, which is another very important concept that the people used to have at that time, were the rastrojos, which meant that when people had animals here, they would probably take them up towards the Jicarita or Cañón de la Junta, up to the Sierra. In the fall, when the animals would come down, they would probably just let them loose so that they could eat all the rastrojo. The rastrojo were whatever was left after the harvest was picked up. So let's say that they would start up in Cañoncito, all the animals go all the way down, and they would be depositing their manure and everything. And so there was no need for people to be bringing in manure and pickups. There were no pickups then. But you didn't have to spend that effort in bringing manure, because the animals did it themselves. But then when everybody started putting fences and saying, this is mine, this is yours, and the rastrojo became a thing of the past, because the rastrojo in a way was something that was both private and public. It was private land when you were planting on it. But then after the harvest was up, then it became community property where everybody could have their animals there. So then below the acequias is where all the suertes were. Above the acequias, and you can still see in that photograph from 1935, you won't find any houses on the irrigated land. Above the acequias were the solares. The solares, I think, were pieces of property that were 50 varas by 50 varas. And that's where the houses were built, or where you could put your dispensa, which was a kind of a utility room, your leña, your wood pile, your trochiles, or for the pig pens, gallineros for the chickens. Those were all usually part of the solar. And then beyond the solares usually were the ejidos, and the ejidos were also part of the dehesas. The dehesas were what people used for usually for grazing. And then beyond the dehesas were the montes, and then the sierras. The word sierra comes from, because they, the mountains look like a sa, the peaks, you know. So it's from the word serruche or sa. That's where the word sierra came from. So when you hear somebody talking about the sierras, that's why, because of the high peaks. The montes, they said that the montes sometimes resemble like a pregnant woman when you look at them at night or in the afternoon, you know,

0: So every single piece of land, all the landscape, or the places usually were named for the land instead of for people. That's why we have Cañoncito. What's Cañoncito? A canyon. Montecito, the small mountains. Apodaca, it was the name of a person, but Apodaca is it's a Basque name. Because I think also one of the myths that we have here in northern New Mexico is that all the people that came up north starting in 1598, that they were Spanish. There were probably very, very few, if any, Spanish, and by Spanish I mean Castilians. They came under the Spanish crown, but a lot of them were Sephardic Jews that they were running away from the Inquisition in Mexico City. First they ran in, starting in 1492, trying to get away from the Inquisition in the Iberian Peninsula. They ended up in Mexico. They were chased by the Catholic Church, so they headed up north of Camino Real de Tierra Adentro. Others were Arabs, and I think the Martins were also Arabs. Why? Because according to Gary Nabum, he says that a lot of the Arabs took the name for animals so that their clan could know who they were when they were coming up north. So Martin, Garzas, Leones were some of the names. And I just got a paper from a friend that's a genealogist. Arun, I think you know, what's her name? Christmas? Yeah. Martinez Christmas. What's her first name? Anyway, she said that there were Leones here in the Embudo Valley in the early 1700s. And I know that there in Jemez, it was settled also by a Martin. And the one who has a winery there told me that he was an Arab. He said he was an Arab. So it makes sense that these people were both either Arabs or crypto Jews, and also Basques. Like the name Arellano is a Basque name, but the Arellanos were also crypto Jews. So we have, and very few, and plus there were also from other countries. They were Greeks. So who are the Greeks? Javalins are Greek. Griegos. In Spanish, the name, the word for Greek is Griegos. So probably people couldn't pronounce the Greek name, and they just called them Son lo Griego. And then also there were some, the Gurules, that were French. And then there were some Flemish. So not all of them came from the Iberian Peninsula. So they were from other parts of Europe that came up. So when people just say the Spanish, you know, that's not really knowing your history, because a lot of people, even from here, some Hispanos say, well, I'm pure Spaniard. Well, what's a pure Spaniard? There's no such thing as a pure Spaniard. If anybody was mixed even before they came here, it was a people that lived in the Iberian Peninsula. Everybody had crossed through there. That's why they said that Spain was the whore of Europe. You know, everybody, they came in from Asia, from India, from the Arabian Peninsula. And I think even the words that we have here, you know, the word acequia seems to have come from Ethiopia, and the word adobe also. From Ethiopia, it went to Yemen, and then from Yemen, followed up the Arabian Peninsula through North Africa, and crossed there by Gibraltar to the Iberian Peninsula. Then from there, the same as a lot of the plants that we have here, you know, like albarcoque. Albarcoque is an Arab word. In Mexico, albarcoque, or apricots, are called usually chabacán, which is a fruit from Mexico that looks like an apricot. But you'll find some people here still mentioning the word chabacán, chabacán or albarcoque. But the word albarcoque is an Arab word. The peaches, they came from, of course, from Asia, but they came through India. The cantaloupes, the watermelons, also came from India. What we have in northern New Mexico really is a mixture or a mestizaje, not only of bloods, but of foods, of words, you know, the terminology. How many of you have heard the word noria? Well, noria is also an Arab word. But here we use the word noria for a well. In other parts, usually in Mexico, they just call them a pozo, you know, a hole, a pozo. But here we still retain the word noria, the word acequia. The way the water was divided among the communities also evolved from the Moors, from the Muslims. We throw a lot of, throughout northern New Mexico, the word repartimiento, which is kind of dividing the water or the sharing of the water. But it has become kind of a cliche, the same as organic farming, the same as sustainability or permaculture. It's just everybody uses it differently. Even the big corporations, even Walmart can say it's sustainable now, you know. I'm sure Monsanto's going to be say that what they're doing also is sustainable in terms of the seeds. But repartimiento, I think, is very important in terms of how we divide the water in the valley, and not only the valley, but throughout northern New Mexico. Because when you look at the acequias, it appears that the oldest acequia is the acequia del Llano. And why would that be? Because that acequia used to go all the way down to the middle of the Catholic Church. And sometime back, I was reading in Wikipedia about Dixon, and it said that the acequias weren't built until 100 years after. How in the hell can you have a community without water? I don't know who gave that information or who wrote that information for Wikipedia, but that was totally, totally wrong, you know. And a lot of communities also insist that the church was the first thing that was built. No, the first thing that was built in every community was the acequia. Because without water, you could not make any adobes to build your churches. Or in fact, our church here, in the Catholic Church, was not built, the first one, until 1833, almost 100 years after the area was settled. There used to be a chapel. But the actual first Catholic church was not built until 1833. But they could not the village could not have survived without the acequias. So the acequia del Llano had to have been the first one because it took the water all the way to the middle of the village. And also, when you follow the loss of the Indies, it says that in the morning when the sun comes out, it's supposed to hit right in the middle of town. So when you look where the plaza is located and you look when the sun comes out from the east in the mornings, that's usually like the first place that the sun hits. So they were, the laws of the Indies were very explicit as to how and where you were supposed to build your make your settlement. It was not supposed to be very high up on the mountains because it was very cold, nor very low down below by the water because it said of poisonous animals. That it had to be like in the middle between low and high. So when you look at the whole valley here, they were really following the laws of the Indies, you know. In Spanish, they were called cédulas. And I remember my dad using that word a lot, you know, las cédulas. So if that was the first acequia, I think the second acequia was acequia de la plaza, again, because it delivers water all the way down. And there's a document from 1786 where this Juana Martin took her brothers to task because they were wanting to move the acequia. And at that time, it was called la acequia del medio. So she took her brothers before the governor, and the governor sided with Juana and told the brothers, you cannot move the acequia. That's an old, it was called, by that time in 1786, it was already called acequia antigua, or a very old acequia. So nowadays, you know that if you have an acequia going through your property, you just can't move the acequia because you want to build a house there or whatever you want to build. and now they're protected by the state also. The acequia, junta, y ciénega, that from oral history and other, it seems like it was probably completed like in the 1770s. The mayordomo at that time might not have been named mayordomo, the person that took care of the water, because there's a document about La Cienega, and I think it's referring to your place, JP, the one you have down below, because it mentions que La Punta de La Cienega. It was owned by some people that were referred to La Policía, or the police, and the Policía told these people that owned that land that they could not irrigate the land unless they sent two peones to the acequia. And it was on April the 19th of 1836 when they were digging the acequia there. And this person hadn't sent any peones to the acequia. So the policía came over and told him, well, if you want to use the water, you better send some peones to the acequia or else you will not be permitted to use the water. So it's very interesting when you go back to all these documents. Last summer, I found a whole bunch of documents that I wasn't even, well, I thought they existed that belonged to my family. And guess where they were? At Princeton University. Princeton University bought them from somebody in Denver. And I'm almost sure those were the papers that my grandfather had, because after my grandmother died in 1960, one of my cousins that stayed with her house, sold the papers to a collector. And I had been looking for them for a long time, and I couldn't find them. And then just before Horacio Valdez died in 1992, I met him at the store at Leveo's. One day I saw him there, and he told me, I have good news for you. And I said, what? He said, I think I located the documents from your family. And he said, one of these days we'll go talk to this man that supposedly had him. And the next day, Horacio had a heart attack and died. So I have no idea if those are the same documents. But anyway, these documents, there are 104 documents that date from 1770 to 1853, I think, or 55. But they belong to Francisco Martin, the grand kid of the original Francisco Martin. He was born in 1770. And he married my great-grandmother, Ramona. He was 60 years old when he married Ramona. She was 20 years old. And they lived together for 10 years, and then he died. So it's really interesting when you go back into genealogy, because you also find a lot of things. And Aaron's a genealogist. I've been working with a friend of mine that's a genealogist, Lorraine Aguilar Tweedy. You know, she did my whole genealogy for my family and for a lot of other people, you know, and that's how I know that I'm related on both sides of my family to Francisco El Ciego Martin. And these people, David.
1: Yeah, tell us how Martin became Martinez.
0: I think because there were so many Martins, you know, that they just had it easy. It means the son of Martin.
1: The easy in Spanish surnames designates that it's the son of, like Sanchez.
0: Mm-hmm. Yeah.
1: Son of Sancho. Mm-hmm.
2: Yes.
1: Martinez, son of Martin.
2: Same with Maez.
1: So that's Rodriguez is the son of Rodrigo. So on down the line. Anytime you see an EZ in the surname, then
2: it's son of.
1: Thank you.
0: So right now there's almost everybody here. If you go back one generation or two, you'll find some Martin in your blood, in your family tree. I read somewhere that there were descendants of Hernan Martin, who was a father of Sebastian and Francisco, that there are over 1 million descendants from that family. Martinez. Wow. They're all over, you know, Martinez. Everybody that's a Martinez is going to be related. And Embudo was one of the northern frontier towns. There were three frontier towns at that time, Abiquiú, ojo caliente en embudo. And both of these, all three of these villages were Genízaros. Genízaro means the tribalized Indian, from the tribalized Indian tribes. So a lot of the people also that settled here, including the Martins, were already mestizos when they came up from Zacatecas. And here they, one of the Hernán Martín married a Tano. The Tanos were living in Chimayo and Galisteo. So they were already, and there's a friend that's done a lot of work on the Martín Serrano clan was telling me that one of the Martín Serranos wanted to marry, the first cousin. And they were told that they could not marry her because of the church. And he said, we don't have to follow the church because we're Indians and we'll do whatever we want to. Because even Francisco, when he was 80 years old, he married a 13-year-old in what today is La Villita. So you have all these people, you know, and then as you go on in terms of the history of the area, when you get to, there was a mini revolt in 1744 here in Embudo that people from here were driven out, not only here, but also in Ojo Caliente, Navicu. Then they came back in 1750. And since then, they've been here, but it was basically the same families that came back. Then, of course...
3: Where did that take place, that mini revolt?
0: Well, in the whole area, just here, you know, they just were driven out of the area.
4: Driven out by the Picaris and Taos?
5: Yes,
4: and
5: by the different
0: pueblos, yeah. And though they were already mixed with them, but still they were driven out, you know. And then they came back in 1750. And then the Americans, when they came in 1847, they arrived here, in January 30th or 31st. It is said that there were about 2 feet of snow here. It was very cold. And the Americans, the ones that were coming, fighting for the Americans, they were not really U.S. citizens. A lot of them were Irish and German young kids, you know, 18, 19. And they were trying to become U.S. citizens again, like a lot of immigrants have now gone to Iraq and Afghanistan trying to get their citizenship. You know, the same thing was happening. So when they came in, they started burning everything, starting in Jacona or Pojuaque. And then they came to Santa Cruz de la Cañada. They burned all the houses there. They killed all the livestock, took their seeds. Then they started burning up in what Alcalde used to be, La Soledad del Río Arriba. But then they came through La Villita, Los Luceros, La Joya, that today is known as Velarde, and then to Embudo. And here, there was a young guy at that time whose name was Rafael Chacon. And what I have here is in Spanish, what he wrote in Spanish. But he was 13 years old at that time, so he was a... This is a first-hand account of what happened there. And I don't have the English translation, His book was published by UNM Press about 2-3 years ago. But it says here, cuando las tropas americanas avanzaban para Taos en dos divisiones, una por el embudo y la otra por las trampas, there were two divisions of American troops coming in. One came through embudo, the other one went through over there through to trampas. Las trampas y el chamizal. La gente con sus familias y animales salió huyendo y se refugió en el cañón del río entre Picurís, las trampas y el embudo. The people fled and they hit up in the canyon where the Trampas River meets what then was called el río de Picurís or the río del pueblo, there by las cuestecitas. Y ahí vivíamos sufriendo mil contratiempos entre enramadas de pino. Me acuerdo que era tal el terror que infundieron los americanos que luego que ladraba un perro lo mataban. The people were so afraid of the Americans that when a dog barked, they would kill him. Y los burros les amarraban el hocico para que no rebuznaran. And the donkeys, they would tighten up their nose so that they wouldn't make any noise. Y los gallos que cantaban en el día los mataban. And the roosters, if they were crowing during the day, they would kill them also because they didn't want for nobody to know where they were. Y solamente de noche permitían lumbre para que el enemigo no descubriese luz, el humo de las chozas. And they could only build a fire at night. So like I said, there were 2 feet of snow here in the Plaza del Embudo. Probably up there, there might have been 3 feet of snow. So it was very cold and they couldn't even build a fire. But these are things that we never hear in the history books. You know, when we take history about New Mexico history, nobody tells us about this history. They just tell us that the Americans came in and everybody shared everything with them. That's not true, you know. Después del asalto, then from here they continued to Taos and also to Mora. And here it says about his uncle that used to live in Mora. Y a mi tío Don Damasio Chacón, hermano de mi padre, no le quedaron ni colchones para el uso de la familia. Pero como era hombre industrioso y trabajador, en 6 meses ya tenía una casa reformada y respuesta. He's talking here about his uncle, that they even burned everything that they had, you know. So it took him 6 months to build his house again, so that, to be able to get his family together. So a lot of times when you're talking about seeds, you know, we have to be careful that we don't, sometimes people have said, well, some of the seeds that we have here go back maybe 200 years. I doubt it, because if they were all burned during that time, or they were taken over by the U.S. Army, they had to have brought in seeds from some other place, but they could not be the ones that were from all the way from the Jaconita or Pojuaque or the Alcalde area and Embudo. They killed all the animals, they took all the seeds, and they tried to destroy all the houses. Or they destroyed as many of the houses as they did. So if you get a chance, you can, I don't remember the exact title of, but it's by Rafael Chacon, and it was published recently by UNM Press, and it's in English, the whole document. Walter?
5: There are several things you said bring up, in my mind, the question of fortifications. What defenses and what fortifications, I know there were some in the area of La Plaza, went up in this valley after 1725, and against what and built by whom and things like that.
0: Well, that's why they had the torreones, the towers, that's what they were for. There were 2 torreones in the plaza. But one of the documents that this lady, I can't recall her first name, Martinez Christmas, she sent me this week, she did a short paper on Embudo. She mentions that not only were the torreones in the plaza, but that houses also had torreones. I had never heard that other houses had torreones. But the house where Clark lives now, that used to be the original house of Francisco Martin. And according to the documents, that was a 2-story house. And there were 2 torreones. And one of the things that I wanted to bring up today also is that in 12 years, the Embudo Valley is going to be 300 years old. That we should start thinking about it, about maybe, I don't know how many of us will make it 12 more years, but I'm sure a lot of the ones that are here will be here, that we should be planning on something for 1725. It looks like a long time, but, you know, if we go back 12 years, it's in 2001, and it's not that, we can remember that's when we, the year that we had a drought too, you know, and if we just remember them by droughts, I think we can say, well, it just happened yesterday. And talking about water, I don't know if you saw, on April the 16th, I think was Monday, yeah, that Rio Embudo had only 5.3 CFS. That was the lowest ever in recorded history. On April 21st, today, I checked, we have 7.9 CFS. The lowest prior to today was in 2002, when we had the drought. That was they had 9.3 CFS at that time. So then I remember that the repartimiento kicked in since the beginning of the year. You had more water than what we have now. The medium for this date is 124 CFS. The maximum was in 1942, 604. And the maximum water that the Rio Embudo has taken in recorded history has been in 1977, in August. I don't remember what day when we had that big flood. It had 4,100 CFS. That's when pigs were floating down the river and everything. But you can see that if the medium is 124, and today we're at 7.9, just imagine that the amount of water we had. So I was kind of telling you the history of the Acequias a while ago, the two oldest ones, El Llano and La Plaza, then ours in 1770s. Then I would think that Apodaca has to be around 1751 after this man, Nicolás Apodaca, bought the land there. Because in the paper where he bought the land, he doesn't mention anything that it was under irrigation. And usually the old documents would mention, if it was a fallow land, it would say Tierra Arisa. And a lot of those documents say, you know, that they were, like I was looking at some documents from Rinconada in the early 1800s and said that it was Tierra Arisa, which meant that not everything was under irrigation at that time. And then when you move up, the four upper acequias are very interesting, I guess, because they're all related to my family, which is Acequia de la Sancochada, la Acequia del Medio, la Acequia Martínez y Arellano, which is Acequia where Fred irrigates, and then the Acequia Los Duranes. And why do I say it belonged to my family? Because when you look at who owned that land, a lot of the land that's irrigated by the Duranes Acequia now used to belong to my tío Fidel Martínez. Fidel was a son of Ricardo Martínez. Ricardo Martínez and my great-grandmother, María de la Luz, were brother and sister. And Manuel Martínez was their brother also. So all those belonged to the Martín clan, and their father was Juan Isidro Martínez. And Juan Isidro Martínez was married to Albinita Maez. My dad used to say that she was an Apache. Albinita was my dad's grandmother. And that he had met her once, only that he was 10 years old, and they sent him on horseback to Truchas, to Trampas. And that when he got to her house, Albinita was already blind, and that he had told my dad to get close to him and so that he could feel his face. A ver, ¿a quién te parece? Que le dijo, y le decía, go like that in his face. And my dad said that was the only time he had ever seen his grandmother. But he said that that lady lived to be 105 years old. And then one of my great-grandmothers was from Picuris. So you can see that most of the people here have blood from Picuris, Oqueowingue, or also from the Jicarias Apaches. And then there was another influx of Native Americans here that we don't know about, and that happened during the Long Walk of the Navajos. A lot of young kids were left in Abiquiú, while starting like in Gallina, Coyote, Abiquiú, El Rito, Ojo Caliente, and Embudo. One of those was Elena's great-grandmother. In the 1880 census, she was a 12-year-old. Yeah, a Navajo descent, yeah. But that's again, and there were other Navajos that were also living with my maternal grandmother at that time. And the one that did a lot of that research was Lorena Aguilar. She sent me a paper with almost every family at that time in the Embudo Valley adopted a Navajo. And you won't find any Navajos going up towards Chimayo because they were coming through this other side. So that's why I say they stayed in. Now I remember also Michael's dad used to say that they were also Navajos. Nakas. Nakayes. The Nakayes were the Mexican clan of the Navajo tribe. So I remember talking with his dad along, you know, he would always tell me, Nosotros hemos Nakas, Nakayes, you know, Nakayes. So we have, you know, in the Embudo Valley, we have this mixture, again, of the different Indian tribes. There were also Panis here. In Spanish, they were called Pananos. In fact, there's a guy from here that used to be in Olivay, el Panano, que le llaman el Panano. You know, some of these names remain, and we don't know why they remain in the, but they remain in the memory of people. El hijo del Dreamy, el tío de Elia. So more than likely, he was an Indian from the Pani, junto a Rey La Mina.
6: Stevan, what about the Comanches?
0: The Comanches also, you know, and I think that's one of the, that's some of the work that Severn Follows has been doing, which is very interesting about the Comanches. And there's also a lot of history about the Comanches, you know, and so they were also coming in through here, you know. The Pueblo Revolt, part of the Pueblo Revolt was planned right here in the Embudo area because the Indians could come down the Comanche, the Caña de los Comanches, which is right where the Rio Embudo meets the Rio Grande. That's the Caña de los Comanches. So the different Indian tribes would follow the Caña de los Comanches. And they would, at that time, there wasn't Embudo still. There wasn't, you know, the land grant hadn't even been made. But there were Native Americans living here, or at least utilizing the land. So it's a mixture of all these different tribes, you know. Tomás Atienza used to say that he would ask when he was growing up, that he would ask his dad, you know, well, what happened to the Indians? And the senior Tomás Atienza would say, point to himself, and aquí estamos. We are the Indians. We're the ones that remained of the Indians. And that's true, you know. When you start doing all this genealogy, all this work, but it's really the mentality of people like Elena has probably more Native American blood than a lot of the people in San Juan, but yet they call her Spanish. And I think we have, in terms of the schools, in terms of the kids and everything, I think we have to make it clear, you know, how mixed, or the mestizaje that we have here. In terms of the food, it's the same thing. Most of the foods that we ate here, are Native Americans, or that we grew up with. We grew up eating chile, frijoles, calabazas, maíz. When I was growing up here in the 50s and 60s, the restaurants in Española were called Spanish food. So in 1971, when I went to school at Washington, D.C., I've always been a terrible cook. I was craving red chili. At that time, there wasn't any Mexican restaurants in Washington, D.C. So I got the phone book, and I opened the phone book to the restaurants. So I saw a couple of Spanish restaurants. So coming from here and seeing that the Rio Grande Cafe said Spanish food, and almost every restaurant here said Spanish food, I got a taxi cab and went to this Spanish restaurant. I went in and they gave me the menu. I had no idea what the menu was about. I don't even remember what I ordered because it was not what I was looking for. There was no tamales, no pozole, no chicos, no nothing, you know, nothing that were, you know, no tacos, no. So that was an eye-opener for me, you know, in terms of the of the food that we eat. So the food here for the Hispanos that grew up here, we were more Indian than anything else. Not only our blood, but our food. Even some of the words that we used, even when you're working with a water, you know, and you tell a kid, haz un tapanco. I bet you Michael knows what a tapanco is. Just a heap of soil, you know, to divert the water.
7: You tell a kid, tráeme la pala, what's that? They don't want you to talk Spanish. My neighbor don't even want to talk Spanish. Go bring me the hammer in Spanish now, tren martillo. What's that?
0: No, that's a sad thing, you know, and that's what one of the things that's happening is that as we have forgotten the language, we're also forgetting the environmental knowledge that came along with the language, with the Spanish language, which is also based a lot on the Arab concepts of land and water management. There was Patrick that works with the acequias yesterday at the house, and we're talking about the same thing, you know, because they're working on a film or a mayordomo handbook, because a lot of people are forgetting what's the role of the mayordomo, what's the role of the commission. And I was telling him, you know, one of the things that has to be made very clear is that we have to go back to a lot of these words so that we can understand what they meant. And I mentioned a while ago about the repartimiento. When you're talking about the repartimiento of the water, the way we're doing it now, the way the acequias that are under the repartimiento are doing it, is not based on the original concept of the repartimiento. Was based on equality or equidad, igualdad. Well, what's that? That means that the land or the water was apportioned based on the number of acreage that each acequia had. The way you're doing it now is very simplistic, and the smaller acequias are getting a lot more water than the bigger acequias. Because they're saying 3 days for the upper acequias, 4 days for the lower acequias. But when you look at the number of acreage, the acequia del medio, which is part of the four upper acequias, irrigates about 150 acres. La Sancochada, about 40 acres. Los Duranes, about 35 acres. And the acequia that Fred uses, about 30 acres. So even when you add all those three acequias, the acequia del medio has more acreage than those three acequias combined. Yet they're getting the same amount of water, each one for 3 days. And then within the acequia, each acequia divided the water based on the number of piones. And the piones were based on the number of acreage that acequia had. When you come down to the four lower acequias, again, look at the four lower acequias. The acequia del Llano probably has close to 200 acres, or used to have close to 200 acres of irrigation. The acequia de la Plaza, again, about 150 acres. But then you go to the other side, Apodaca has about maybe 80 acres, and El Bosque 60. So that's about 140 acres on that side of the river. On this side of the river, it's about 300 acres. Yet they're getting the same amount of water, 4 days each. And that's why people on this side complain, because they say, I have a peon and I get 15 minutes of water. Yet on the other acequias, you have a peon and you get 4 hours. So that's not equitable at all. And I'm not here to try to get the acequias to fight among each other. I'm only telling you the way the repartimiento works is based on equality. And how did the people also divide the water before? Part of the repartimiento that's not taken into consideration were what are known as surcos, the surcos de agua. Well, what's a surco de agua? A surco de agua is the amount of water that used to go in through the center of the wheel of a cart. El buje, in Spanish it's called el buje. A buje is about 6 inches. So that's about a surco de agua. So when people used to divide the water before, I remember my dad still talking about it, they would look at the river and kind of eyeball it and say, well, there's 10 surcos There's 10 surcos of water in the river. So this acequia, because they have a lot more acreage, would get 5 surcos. These other acequias that are smaller will get 1 surco. But now if you try to divide it that way, it'll be a revolution because the people that have the smaller acequias are not going to want to give up any of their water rights. What they conceive as their water rights, but really it's not, you know. But something happened along the way where people forgot that a repartimiento was based on the surcos, the agua, and the repartimiento was based on equality, where everybody got the same amount of water. And now, like I've been telling David with the Aceque La Plaza, you know, you have to figure out how many acres you have and how many, so that you can more or less figure out how many peones. We have in the Aceque de la Junta, we have 20 peones and we irrigate 80 acres. That's under irrigation. So that means that for every acre of land that we have a quarter right or a quarter peon. If you have 2 acres, you have half a peon. If you have between 2 and 3 acres, then you have 3/4 of a peon. That's what I have. If you have 4 acres, then you have a full peon. But here in the plaza, and we've had that problem also with La Cienega and La Junta y La Cienega at one time, you know, that people were dividing the property among their heirs, and they didn't have enough water rights to divide. It's as if you have $1,000 in the bank and you have 3 kids and you want to give each one of them $500, the bank is not going to accept one of the checks. You know, they're going to say, hey, you only have $1,000. Either you give each one of them $333.33 or give each one or give two of them $500 and one won't get anything. But in water rights, people think that because they have half a water right, that they can then divide the land among the kids and give a daughter 1/3 of the land, one of the sons 1/3 of the land, and the father keep 1/3, and they still want to keep the same amount of water rights. They can't. And that's happening, I know, in the acequias, because by talking to commissioners, that's what they've told me. So that's going to be a big fight for the commissions. I feel sorry for the commissioners that are in now, because they have to equalize it to make it equitable. If you're not making it equitable, what's going to happen is that people are going to refuse to pay. Because if you're the last of the parciantes on your acequia and you're not getting water, and yet they want for you to pay, it's not fair. So if you're volunteer to be a commissioner, you better make sure that the last parciante has water. We used to have that trouble in our acequia. You remember JP, he's the last one there in our acequia, used to complain that he never got any water. And finally, because of the problems that we had with our acequia, and thanks to a beaver and thanks to our storm that we had in 2006, our acequia was completely obliterated, that we had to go in and redo the acequia. So the first thing I remember JP telling me when I was approached to see if I wanted to become mayordomo in 2002 after the beaver broke the acequia. He told me our acequia is so narrow that not even a chicken can dance in the middle. And that was true. So now we have a wide acequia because acequia should be wide instead of deep. If you deepen an acequia, what's going to happen is that the silt that comes in the river, that's going to just cover it up and it's going to be a waste of time. So you make the acequias wide enough so that they can carry a good volume of water. This year, because of the low how low the river is, it's more important that the acequias should be fixed. My uncle, Ivan's dad, my tío Luis, used to say that when he was growing up, and he was born in 1900, that he could get on the banks of the acequia de la Junta y Ciénega and go all the way to Cañoncito from going from one bank of one acequia to the next. Why? Because the acequias were the roads of the community. Now people have forgotten that and think that the acequias belong to them because they go through their property. Not because the acequia goes through your property means you have water rights either. If you didn't have water rights based on the 1915 map that the U.S. government gave the people from here, then you didn't have water rights. It doesn't matter whether the acequia goes through the middle of your property or not. And there's some properties here that I know are claiming water rights now because the acequia goes through their land that have no water rights at all.
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0: JP.
7: Esteban, you know, I served on ditch commissions. A lot of newcomers to our communities think that when they buy a piece of land that they can landscape the bordos of the acequia or the banks, or that you're not allowed to cross through that property. Ditch rights are ditch rights, and I don't know the exact measurements from the center of the ditch to each side that landowners should leave alone and not plant trees or shrubbery or rose bushes that they don't want disturbed. Because the cleaning of that ditch, the limpia, means that people are men are hired to clean, and they're going to throw dirt where that right of that ditch bank is.
0: According to the Siete Partidas that were written in 1256, that's the first mention about the easements, the acequia easements. It says that the acequias have cuatro pasos de Salomón from the middle of the acequia to each side. So what's a paso de Salomón? You know, it took me a long time to find somebody that knew what a paso de Salomón was. A paso de Salomón is equivalent of una vara y media. So if a vara is 33 inches, and then half a vara would be about 17 inches, it would be about 50 inches or so. So cuatro pasos from the middle of the acequia to each side, that's what the easements of the acequia are. You know, in Spanish they were called servidumbres, the servidumbres. But we're having that problem. And I was telling David that the roads, there's no difference between a road and an acequia in terms of the easements. The roads go through in front of our houses. What if I was to tell the highway department, I don't want any asphalt through in front of my house. I want gravel. Then the next neighbor said, well, I don't want gravel nor asphalt. I want cement. Then the next would say, well, I don't want neither gravel, cement, nor not. I just want the road left the same. Can you imagine the type of roads that we would have? And that's what's happening with the acequias, because commissioners are allowing the parciantes to dictate to them what they do in the acequia because it goes through their property. Some parciantes say, I don't want for you to cut the willows in front of my house, or I don't want for you to cut that little tree, or I don't want for you to do that. And that's why the acequias have gotten to the point that they are now, the infrastructure is about to collapse in some of them. The one that they don't do anything with it quick, the Acequia del Llano, will not be around for 1725. Last year, I think they were able to deliver water only beyond the market about twice during the whole summer. So how can you ask these people down below that didn't get any water to pay their dues if they don't get any water?
9: You've been talking a lot about how to resolve disputes in the acequias. Can you talk a little bit about how did a land grant resolve disputes? We know that in acequia there's a mayordomo and a commission. In the land grant, how did they decide how to use the common lands? Were there disputes in the common land, or is there any history on that?
0: I'm not aware of any history, you know, because the common lands were all to be used by everybody in the community that was a member.
9: So was it just that there was so much common land that there was no reason for disputes?
0: No, I'm sure that there must have been disputes too, you know, being human beings, you know. But one of the things that I think has to be clarified is that in some land grants, I think people say, well, if you were not a descendant of the original heirs, you don't have any business in this land grant. That was not true. Like I mentioned a while ago, because it says that after 4 years you could sell the land. I know they've been having that problem in some land grants that they want to say, well, you have to. They were even suggesting that you had to take a DNA to make sure that you were. That's crazy, you know. That's kind of stupid, I think, you know. As long as that property belonged to that and you bought it from that particular person, then you're entitled to the commons within that land grant, whether you were a descendant of the original settlers or not, whether you came in 1850 or you came in 1950 or in 2000. If you bought land that was part of the original land grant, then you were supposed to be entitled also to use the dehesas or the grazing lands, the montes, the sierras, and the water. Because the water, again, based on Muslim law, is a divine right. Es un derecho de divino. Everybody, that's why also in like a saying that we have in Spanish, you know, when you're planting, it says, para nos, para vos, y para los animalitos de Dios. So you plant at least three seeds. One for me, one for you, and one for God's little animals. You were always supposed to leave some for the animals there. And I remember very clearly my mom was always very adamant that you don't harvest everything. Like I mentioned before, also the rastrojo. Nowadays, everybody wants to take up everything and take it to the farmer's market. And that's one of the things that we were talking about yesterday, you know, that even some people that go to the farmer's market, they take everything to the farmer's market to sell, to make money. Then on the way back, they stop at Walmart to buy the food that they eat, which doesn't make any sense at all, you know. Robert.
1: Esteban, could you talk a little bit about the details of the legal aspects of how the land grant was disallowed and what, if any, efforts there have been to regain the land grant and that kind of stuff?
0: Yeah, the Embudo land grant, the reason we're having the problems with the BLM is because the U.S. government claimed the land grant after it got all the way to the Supreme Court in 1900. And it was rejected on a technicality that in 1786, the people, the descendants of Francisco Martin that had the original documents, it was kind of a worn-up document, and they wanted to have a copy made of the document. So they went to the governor in Santa Fe and told him if it would be possible for him to make a document of a copy of the original document. And he said yes, because most of the copies at that time were made by the governors. So he made the copy, and he signed his name. He said he was following the original document. But then when it went before the Supreme Court said that the governor had no authority to make copies under Spanish law, that the only person that had an authority to make a copy under Spanish law was called escribano, and an escribano by law had to be a lawyer. But there were no escribanos in the whole of New Mexico, not even in El Paso. The closest escribano was in Mexico City. At that time, by horseback, it took 6 months to go to Mexico City and 6 months to come back. Plus, if you had a couple of tequilas over there, that means you spent a little bit more time than a year to go all the way to Mexico City and come back. So it made no sense. But that was the reason that the Embudo land grant was rejected. But there was another land grant that had the same thing happen to them, and that was Bernalillo land grant. The governor also made a copy of their documents, and their land grant was not rejected. Why the Embudo land grant was rejected, nobody knows, but it's only based on that technicality that the copy of the land grant, the copy was not made by an escribano. And I think a lot of the people here weren't even aware that the land grant had been lost until 1974, when the people came and told the people in Apodaca, the Griegos across from here, that they were all trespassing on government land. and some people in Cañoncito. That's when

0: And that's also one of the reasons that people started building on the agricultural land. Before that, I think Michael was the last one to build his house above the acequia there in Apodaca. Because even when you look at the, I have some aerial photographs from 1990 from the BLM did, there aren't any houses in the land in Apodaca. They all came about after 1990. And it was because of the BLM that said, well, all the land belongs to us. And that's why we're having the problems also, I think, with people dumping in the arroyos, because they see it as government. It's a, in a way, it's a form of protest that people go and say, well, if it's your land, then you clean it. No, because BLM is not providing a place for people to dump their land, their trash, the big trash, you know. And we've been arguing with the county and the BLM for about 15 years to provide a transfer station, and they haven't done it. So in lieu of no transfer station being allowed here or being available, people go to the arroyos and they dump everything there without realizing that when you dump all your junk in the arroyos and you get a flood, everything ends up in the river. There's more sofas in the Arroyo de los Pinos Reales than in the American Furniture. There's, I don't know how, I went there about a couple of months, and I don't know how many sofas are there. All types of junk that people are, before they used to take it up by Apodaca, but at least at that time you could burn it. Now you can't burn it, so everybody, when they think that their neighbor is not looking, they go up and dump in the arroyos. And all the arroyos are the same way, you know, and it's really sad because we should take care of it and we should be cleaning it. Because a lot of that ends up in the acequias. It creates problems for the acequias, creates problems for the mayordomos. So the way the land, before I forget, the way the land below the acequias is usually divided, it was kind of like in terraces. And when you look also at each acequia, it's a separate terrace. There's you can call the acequia de la Sancochada one big terrace, acequia del Medio a bigger terrace, and so on, you know, on the other side also. But then below the acequia, usually right below the acequia is what they call the altitos, or the highlands. And that's where people usually planted their trees, because they were more protected and they wouldn't freeze. There in the altitos, you might have a crop 4 out of 5 years. Whereas if you plant them right by the river, and that's what I noticed also with my neighbor Clovis, he has some trees right by the river where there's a vega, and he probably gets 1 out of 5 years of fruit there. So you have the altitos. Then you have the joyas. The joyas are usually the most fertile pieces of land. That's where people usually plant their gardens, their huertas de chile or milpas. Then you have the vegas. The vegas are the meros. Then you have the ciénegas or the wetlands. And if you're along the Rio Grande, you might have the esteros. So everybody had a name for the, you know, the arroyos had names. We have the Arroyo de la Mina, the Arroyo del Pino. Then you have the Arroyo de la Plaza, which is the one that goes right in front of the mission. Then right there by the Chiripada, that used to be the Arroyo de los Cuates. Right here by Matt, La Arroyo del Tuerto, La Arroyo Lorenzo, La Arroyo de Piedra Lumbre, La Arroyo del Montecito. So those are some of the things that we'd like to eventually put them in a map, and maybe by using Google Earth, so that the kids in school can learn the names of the arroyos also, you know. And for all of us, I think it's very important, because if there's something happening, especially now also with the social media, that people are saying there was an accident on the first arroyo or the second arroyo, but if you're coming from the other side, you might think that the first arroyo is up there, you know, instead of this arroyo. And then there's the arroyo, like the arroyo that divides la junta from la ciénaga is called el Arroyo Jacinto. And then the one that, David.
1: We were thinking about putting street signs.

0: was to name them, because yeah. that way people associated with the actual land mark or lawyer or whatever, and that we could have a lot of different names through town that people would get used to. And by seeing them there, they would have a name.
1: No, I think that's what one of the projects that the community should take upon, you know.
2: He was in the 60s to call it Texaco Arroyo.
1: Yeah, that's the Arroyo del Pino. It became the Texaco Arroyo. So if we can name him and put a sign there so that people can know what arroyo it is, I think it'll also help even like the emergency vehicles or fire trucks that they know also, you know, not only have a number, but county road, so-and-so, but I'm glad that JP has been using the name La NASA for his mail over there, though I think you're not no longer.
3: I've had a running battle with the post office for years. At Embudo. Our address was General Delivery, Embudo, New Mexico. When the county gave us a house number, I wrote 1789 La NASA, because that's where I live. They want me to use HRC or 68 or something that doesn't make sense to me. And so now I have a box number, and if I call Medco, Social Security, well, what do you want us to use, your house number or your box number? Can't you use both? I can keep that way. I can keep the postmaster to get happy, and I can keep the name of my area so we won't forget it. But I don't know. You know, it just seems to me that people know where Apodaca is, and if you have a postmaster, they know where the locale of Apodaca is, and if you have a physical address and a sign stating this is Apodaca, they should be able to find a house number with Apodaca. But the red tape, and we've been talking, years ago we started talking about the possibility of getting signs for the arroyos, and we just haven't gotten around to it. And, but I also think that we should also use the names of these communities, you know, somehow to recognize the location of our home.
1: Yeah, so that they don't get lost also, you know, like I noticed that they put a sign almost right by our acequia as you go up Dixon. So now they're moving Dixon all the way up to almost put it in front of my house, you know. And I was telling some people, that's not Dixon. This is La Junta. And there, you know, the Barrancos Blancos, you know, we should continue using the names that people had. They make more sense, you know. And I think it's more poetic and more beautiful to use the old names and simply road number 28 or HC16-, you know. But the bureaucracy, I think we have to, in a way, rebel against the bureaucracy and say, well, this is our community. We're the ones that should be able to name it. And I think we should make that very clear to the commissioners, the Rio Riba County commissioners, you know. This is how we want to, this is where we live, and we want for our towns, our little aldeas, our little hamlets to be recognized as La NASA, La Cienega, La Junta, El Rincón, La Bolsa.
3: I know that the elementary school at one time had the names of the small communities in the classroom. The person who met up was principal, where she had La NASA at the office, and La Cañoncito, Apodaca, and you know the difference. That was, at least the kids were exposed to it, but I don't know that that's continued.
4: Wasn't there a La NASA land grant at one time?
1: Yeah, but that was kind of carved out of the Embudo land grant in the 1800s. But it turned out to be an illegal land grant. Nobody ever recognized it. But it's kind of covered what La NASA is today, you know.
3: Well, Albino Lopez was fighting for that, and I guess eventually he just dropped the legal steps that he was taking because...
1: Well, I think when the Embudo land grant was rejected in 1900 by the U.S. Supreme Court, then that made the NASA grant also null and void. You know.
3: Well, I haven't been able to find any information on his case or what he was. Manuel Lucero was granted the La NASA land grant first, and then there was some.
1: Yeah, I think it was around 1804 or something like that I've seen. Robert.
5: One time you told me that El Bosque was called La Otra Banda.
6: Yeah.
5: So could you sort out El Bosque, La Otra Banda, and Los Angeles? Is there a time sequence on that? Or?
1: It seems like Los Angeles or El Bosque, Los Angeles are probably the original name. But then usually every community on the other side of the river usually was referred to La Otra Banda. Like where David Rigsby lives also, I've seen some documents that refers to it as La Otra Banda. And then also like where the people, where the Sequia de los Duranes, you know, when we lived in Cañoncito, they used to refer to that site also as La Otra Banda. So La Otra Banda usually just referred to on the other side of the river. Banda. Yeah.
7: Yeah, we make that same notation across from Apodaca
1: to the other side, yeah. Yeah, it can be on either side, you know, just say La Otra Banda. It basically means the other side. Yeah, pa la otra banda. Yeah, it's a very general term, yeah. But I think El Bosque, Los Angeles is a more beautiful name, you know. And when you look at that map, you'll see that the road going to El Bosque used to be through here instead of by the school. That was a relatively new road.
8: Esteban, just for the history and knowledge, since we're all so interested in retaining what was and forgetting about it, there's a callejón right behind where La Academia used to be.
6: Yeah.
8: That goes all the way down to the river. It's, I don't know, about 10 feet wide or something like that. And the story behind that one, the history behind that is that the people from La Otra Banda, from our side where we live on that other side, purchased that little strip of land from my tío Jiménez y esa familia los Duranes, so that they would have an easement in which they could walk from the other side over to the plaza and to the Catholic school. So essentially that is public domain. That's an easement that belongs to the community. Right now, or at least a few years ago when I walked through there, it was completely overgrown with shrubs and debris and all that kind of stuff. But that would be something nice that as a community effort would be good to undertake to go and clean up. And especially with all the things that are going on now in the village, there'd be a nice pathway down to the river. But the people that have bought, you know, I don't know if Linda Griffith's house is still in her family or who it belongs to now. But those people there that are living in that area, they need to recognize that easement that is public. A public easement, but that would be another good effort to undertake in terms of a cleanup, create a pathway down into the river, back and forth between the river and the village. Most people don't know about that, though, anyway.
5: So it's the road that goes down by Rodeo?
8: No, it's not a road, it's just a path.
7: Just a path?
8: Behind Linda Griffith's house.
1: Uh-huh. I'm glad you mentioned that, Levi, because I think, again, two other concepts that are very important here are a vereda, you know. A vereda usually is described as a pathway that's about 15 feet wide. So that's probably what the easement that people had. Whereas a cañada were roads to move livestock. So a cañada was usually about 100 feet wide or a little bit, or 150 feet. So when people refer to a cañada or a vereda, they were actual definitions. And cañadas were more the roads to move the livestock, whereas a caminos de la comunidad were the banks of the acequias. And it would be great if all the banks of the acequias would be cleared where people, and I'm not saying go through their property, but at least through what is the commons of the acequias that people could walk along them. I think it would be very educational and also important just to maintain, because if you're trying to maintain an acequia and the banks are not clear, you can't find out where the acequia is leaking. There's somewhere, there's gopher holes where there's might be a beaver den. Makes it very difficult for the mayordomo, and I think that's one of the reasons people are having problems in finding mayordomos now for their acequias, you know, because who wants to put their life in danger for $400 a month when you can't go through the banks of the acequia, and not all of them are in the same condition, but a lot of them, most of them are, that they need a lot of work. And I think the acequias from the valley were fortunate. Three acequias got some money from the legislature this year. La Acequia La Plaza got $80,000 thanks to the efforts from David and Yolanda. And the Acequia del Llano got $72,000. And the Acequia del Rincón got $12,000. So just so you can know which are the 10 acequias of the Rio Embudo. On the south side of the river, it's a Sancochada, El Medio, El Llano, La Plaza, and Junta y Ciénega. On the north side, the Martínez, Arellano, the Duranes, the Podaca, El Bosque, and El Rincón. El Rincón is the smallest acequia. It irrigates about 10 acres. So the biggest acequias are all on the south side of the river. I don't know if you have any other questions or comments or... Yeah.
4: I just became aware of this about when I first moved back home, that there was a path or something from Velarde the back way and you end up in La Arroyo Mina.
1: Mm-hmm. Well, that used to be the old Camino Real, the original road. It's a beautiful walk from over there, you know, starting Velarde and...
4: I think they're petroglyphs or crosses or something.
1: Yeah. Some of them, I think, go back to the Battle of Embudo in 1847. So this valley has a long history, you know, and a wonderful history, and it's too bad that we're forgetting the history, you know. And
4: about, I guess, 6, 7, 8 years ago, we unearthed on our property 2 cannonballs. I don't know where they came from, but they're unearthed there at Retinal Orchard.
1: Probably from that time, from the 1847.
4: We still have them, yeah.
1: Yeah, because when...
6: Up in the Arroyo on the way to Velarde back in the 80s.
4: Oh, really?
6: Right, Pierre de Latre found
3: one. What those are were ball bearings for heavy equipment up when they were doing the Cuesta mine.
6: Might have been.
3: There was a break in one of the machines and they dropped them along the highway.
6: They're not that big.
9: That's great.
6: That's great.
3: I found about 5 of them on, you know, along the stretch.
9: Oh, that's great.
4: Okay.
9: Yeah. You just destroyed a great historical.
4: Yeah.
3: If you look at them, you can see, you know, the mold.
9: Yeah.
3: What they were for.
9: Yeah.
3: But they were ball bearings for the big heavy wheels.
10: If people are interested in history, there's a great exhibit right now at the Bond House in Española behind the plaza. For this month and the next 2 months, Tuesday through Saturday, all about burros and how to pack them, all the equipment that goes along with them. Ron and Pat Runstrom have done a huge amount of research, and there's aparejos, there's all the knots that were used. It's just a beautiful exhibit. There, it's open Tuesday through Saturday, 12 to 4, and Ron and Pat are there Wednesdays and Saturdays. Quite an extensive exhibit. Everything in New Mexico before 1880 moved on burros. And it also goes back to what Esteban was saying. Most likely those packers, when Oñate came as Moriscos, as Moors. They were the people that knew how to pack the burros. And that was a huge skill of how to take care of the animals and how to pack them
1: No, I think that's part of the history, you know, that the history of the Moors that has been forgotten here, that we really need to keep it alive. JP?
3: I would like to hear you mention Arab names, like Albacoque that you mentioned. Anna and I and Ron and Jay traveled to the Yucatan last summer. And in the plaza, they had the Mexican folk dancers. One of the dances they did was El Baile del Almud. My grandmother, who lived just north of where, or east of Edmond, had a pile of what she called junk one day when I went in. I said, "What are you doing, Grandma?" "Oh," she says, "I'm cleaning up my dispensa and I need to get rid of all this stuff." "Well, what is this stuff?" Well, I started looking and I said, "Grandma, if you burn this is stuff that you've had for years and years." One of those was the almud, which is a little box about the size of a regular adobe. And that was a unit of measurement brought here. And that was, and she told me, and I said, "Well, tell me about this almud." "I have it, and I treasure it. And it's just sitting on a shelf in my cardboard, but it's there so that I can see it every day." With the Native Americans, if they were traveling from San Juan or Oquehuenge to Picuris, and they wanted beans, they would fill that with beans and trade for a pot of a bean pot or whatever it might be. In the Yucatan, they do El Baile del Almud. So they had these little boxes, they came out to the street, they laid them down, and the women got on top, and with their heels, they did their tap dancing sound to it, and what have you. After they finished their dance, I went to check out. It's the same exact measurements of the almud that I have.
1: Yeah, well, the almud and the fanegas are measurements that are that have their roots with the Arabs. Yes. And people used to measure it like that before, you know, una fanega de trigo. Yeah. In fact, in some of the old documents that I was seeing, reviewing this morning about the land here in the Embudo area, they still refer to some of them for fanegas. Instead of saying that they were 2 acres, they would say una fanega de, sembraba una fanega de trigo. Whatever a fanega, yeah, the amount of seed that a fanega could plant. Another thing is that I had forgotten to mention is that a lot of the pieces of land were sold for pesos de la tierra. What are pesos de la tierra? Pesos de la tierra refer to the produce. So te pagaban un peso de la tierra, era whatever the people were growing. Like the mayordomos then were not paid in money. They were paid with pesos de la tierra. Because a mayordomo originally was not supposed to be able to plant so that he could devote his full time to the community. So that meant that everybody would supply whatever they were growing, chile, maíz, habas, anything, they would give him. Le pagaban un peso, whatever the amount was, you know. Le tocaban 10 pesos, 100 pesos de la tierra. And land was also sold by pesos de la tierra. Algunos would say, nomás, pagaron 150 pesos, that would be money. Pero exigía, eran 150 pesos de la tierra. That meant that they were produce.
11: Esteban, do you know anything about the history of the spring that's above Rinconada? How that came to be? Was it for grazing or wildlife or mining? There's a spring up above Rinconada, kind of along the road that used to go between Rinconada, yeah, and the old dump.
1: No, those were all just part of the commons of the land grant.
11: But somebody at some point has made, has closed it in so that it's yeah, like a tank.
1: No, I think that happened like in the 1930s, if I'm not mistaken.
11: For cattle or for?
1: Probably to keep the cattle away from the springs that they wouldn't mess them up.
2: Question about the bridgeway there?
1: No. Just about Rinconada, between Rinconada and Apodaca.
6: Mm. Yeah. If you went up and over by the old dump, yeah, and you dropped over the other side.
7: Find old mattresses, eh?
2: Yeah.
7: Mattresses.
2: Gotta go irrigate.
1: So I don't know if anybody has any more comments or questions. If not, I want to thank you for showing up. And
7: okay. Pesos de la tierra.
2: No.
1: There's some, Goody's there and
3: grew up in that house that Marie Colburn next to the mission building. That was my grandfather's store. And we had the old firehouse that was a dance hall, and my dad had a little grocery store there too. But we used to walk back and forth from La Vaca to the mission school where we went to school, and then we would spend the afternoon helping at the store and doing all of that. But anyway, what brought me, you were talking about Peso de la Tierra, and I was thinking about my father used to sell fruit. We'd go up to Costilla, you know, to peddle fruit and what have you. And even at the store, I heard him countless times. Someone came to the store and they bought whether it was a pound of sugar or whatever that they wanted, and it was always ocho reales. Or 20 reales. And I think we probably just remember dos reales, what dos reales amounts to, but he could do it like that, and I have to think how many, you know, how much was 20 reales. Dos reales is a quarter. So cuatro reales consisted of a dollar. And you don't hear that much more, you know, anymore.
12: Sounds like two bits.
3: When I started teaching at the high school in Española in 1965, I could hear a lot of kids, local kids, talking to each other in Spanish, talking our northern New Mexico Spanish. That's died, unfortunately. And I have to say, my own grandson doesn't speak any Spanish because I tried to get him, and he just won't listen to me. What we hear now is a lot of the Spanish that is coming from further south. I think that when we're looking at one of my Cuban professors, when I was in, working on my degree in Kansas, was fascinated when I told him that the word for bed in New Mexico is camalta. Word cama is bed, period. Why do you need a high bed? Well, in New Mexico, we have floor beds and we have high beds. So eventually, a regular bed is a camalta, a high bed. But we've lost a lot, and we need to start regaining a lot. And then I'm disappointed sometimes that, you know, that we see place names, customs, you know, language that we're losing so fast.
1: Well, I think the Spanish from here also has a lot of Nahuatl words. Tecolote, which is for owl. Cuate, guajalote. Cuate means twin, but in Spanish, Spanish from Spain, cuate means gemelo. Yeah. We use a word here that ichete. Anybody that makes ristra de chile knows what an ichete is. That's an Nahuatl word that meant a rope made from grass or a thread made from grass. So we have these words that come from the Nahuatl. We have words that come from the Arabs. It's a very unique Spanish that we have here in northern New Mexico. In fact, sometimes you have to go back to the Covarrubias, who's the original Spanish dictionary that was printed in 1611, to find some of the words that we use in New Mexico. Because if you go to the regular present-day Spanish dictionaries, you won't find any of these words, so you have to go to Covarrubias. Well, thank you all for coming, and this was only a... This was only really like a glimpse, you know. There's a lot more information.
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14: Thanks again to all our panelists and for everybody showing up and eating all the food. All the food's gone. That's a good sign, right? But no, special thanks to everybody who showed up and shared with us, and I think it was a good dialogue that needed to happen for a while. I'm definitely going to come away from this forum discussion with a lot of things to think about and reflect on, and then most importantly, next steps. Where do we go from here, right? Now we got this information. You know, we've exchanged a lot. We've explored a lot. Now where do we go from here to actually move forward with these concepts of sovereignty? And it can be real small or it could be real big. You know what I mean? And it's going to be up to us as individuals where we want to take that next level of sovereignty in our own lives and in our communities. We're going to transition for just a little bit. Mike Scarborough is going to be giving the keynote discussion.
15: Okay, we're going to go ahead and get started now. Mr. Mike Scarborough has come to give a presentation on the book that he has done, which also deals with the Treaty of Guadalupe Hidalgo. And at this point in time, I'd like to introduce Mike Scarborough. Mike, would you please come forward?
16: First of all, I'd like wish to thank all of you for attending this important event. It is a privilege to be here with you. I grew up in Española, and I'm glad to be home. Can you hear me all right?
17: A little bit louder.
16: A little louder?
17: Yeah, just move it a little closer. There, yeah.
16: Okay. Is that better?
17: There you go.
16: I would also like to offer a special thank you to Luis Peña and Clarissa Duran for offering me the opportunity to present evidence I have found regarding our great Rio Riba County and its land-grant history. I thank Hilario Romero for his terrific presentation. This is a picture of Juan and Rose Valdez. Juan passed away 6 months ago and Rose 2 months after that. I want to thank two of their daughters for being here today, Deborah and Amada, and their son Amarante was here earlier but had to leave. At this point, I want to mention this bolo I have on. It belonged to Juan, and he almost never went out of the house without it on. And the family has allowed me to wear it in appreciation of the family and of Juan, and I rest assured that it will remain with the family. But when I'm wearing it, it feels like Juan and I are just a little bit closer to each other. We need also to thank Reyes Lopez Tijerina for raising the issues of the land grants in the 1960s. Had he not done so, we would not be here today having this discussion. In addition, I want to thank Juan for having requested or asked me to help him write his history, because when I was writing his history, then I studied the political history at the same time, and the political history, quite frankly, is unknown. One reason it's unknown is for the last 20 years, New Mexico has not allowed its students from 9th to 12th grade to study any New Mexico history prior to statehood. It's not much different than what's going on in Arizona. They don't want our children to know about the thousands of years that the Indians were here and the Spanish when they arrived in 1598. So Juan's having asked me to write it, the book, gave us a reason to be here today to discuss the history that almost no one knows. He passed away 6 months ago, and he and Rose are in my memory every day. He was the best friend I had for 30 years, an honest, hard-working man who had a burning desire to see that the people of northern New Mexico were treated the way they should have been treated. You're on the next one. Now, you see this map here. I think we jumped the panel, but that's okay. This map reflects what the federal government's ownership was in the West because of manifest destiny. That map, and I have a copy here, reflects what it looked like in on January 6th, 1912, the day we became a state. Next one. Now, I'll ask you, how many of you would think it'd be interesting to see what it looked like now, 101 years later? The next one. It looks the same, exactly the same, because our state government over the last 101 years has totally refused to do anything to get the land back for the grants and for the state and for the Indian tribes. Nothing has been done in 101 years. So we are living today with the manifest destiny that our ancestors were living with 100 years ago. Next one. When Juan asked me to write the book, he told me that he was a great-great-great-grandson of Juan Bautista Valdez. So after going through his personal history, I looked that land grant up, as well as the San Joaquin del Rio de Chama, which incidentally is the one that Reyes Tijerina was using to establish that their land had been stolen, and the La Petaca grant. Now, I don't know how he wound up with that grant because, you know, if you wanted to learn grant history in the 1960s, you had to go to Washington. You didn't have archives and you didn't have the internet. You had no way of researching this. You either went to Washington, D.C., Mexico City, Madrid, Spain. But yet he came up with the San Joaquin del Rio de Chama. Those two, that and the Juan Bautista, are the best examples I know of historically to prove exactly what the government did when it took those lands unlawfully. Now, I said that way on purpose because it took me 4 years to get comfortable with saying the United States government stole 800,000 acres from these grants. See, I served 8 years in the service. I grew up in the United States. I love the United States. But it's just a little tough to say the United States stole it until I realized that's exactly what they did. Yes. It was in the original one, but when they altered it, when the government altered it, it moved the border over to north-south from Cebolla, which leaves out about 5 miles there. Yes, sir. Yes, sir. So we have 806,000 acres is what they had for over 80 years. And this is what they wound up with, 4,284 acres. Now, right next to the San Joaquin and north of the Juan Valdez is the Piedra Lumbre grant. It had a man named Catron sign on its paperwork. And that's a grant that's owned by Ghost Ranch. And when the same court that took 800,000 acres from these three decided that one, it gave that grant 1,400 acres more than it asked for. Okay, next slide. Now, just to show how fair the government is with the West, there are 505 million acres of government-controlled land in the West, Western states. And 3 million in all the 30 states east of us. And it's been that way for over 100 years. Next slide. Now, to give you an example of what happened with the San Joaquin del Rio de Chama, it had 472,736 acres, and it in 1872, it was approved by the United States Surveyor General. Now, to make this figure a little more realistic, we set it up in miles. So it was approved in 1872 for 438 square miles. Now, just before we flip the page, guess how many they were left with? This is the United States government looking after its folks, right? The Court of Private Land Claims, next one. There it is. That's what they wound up with. Next slide. Now, the 12 western states have public domain acreage, which is controlled by the federal government. If you see, New Mexico has 24 million acres of New Mexico is controlled by the federal government to this day. Now, next slide. 28 acres of Vermont, 2 acres of Iowa, 4.5 acres of Delaware, and 14 acres of New Hampshire are controlled by the federal government. 24 million acres of New Mexico. Next slide. If you take this map here is of the Hemis Forest Reserve. It's dated 1906. It's a big lie. It says U.S. Forest Service, Department of Agriculture. It was not prepared by them. The name is wrong because a year before it was changed to the Hemis Forest Reserve. It's not the Hemis Plateau. Down here they have the Santa Fe Southern Railroad, which went out of effect 9 years before this map was this part was made. The map was actually made by the Bureau of American Ethnology and counterfeited by the Forest Service. The yellow on here are land grants, most of which are Indian land grants, although the Piedra Lumbre and the Polvareda are in there. If you see this area right here, that was the San Joaquin del Rio de Chama, and the land that was left is about 1/100 the size of that red light compared to all of that. The Juan Bautista was here and the Pataca was here. We could talk 30 minutes about this map because of the problems with it, but we need to move on. Okay, next. One of the biggest, one of the most important things about land in New Mexico that is not known, particularly by the journalists and even some historians and all the people in New Mexico other than the land-grant heirs and the Indian tribal people, is that when the land was being stolen from the land-grants and from the native tribes, it was also being stolen from the territory of New Mexico. For instance, the Hemis Forest Reserve. Now, Hemis Forest is about 600,000 acres. It's no bigger than that. But when President Roosevelt proclaimed the Hemis Forest Reserve, he proclaimed 1,400,000 acres. That include the San Juans, that include over to Tres Piedras and down to Ojo Caliente, and then it went on to almost to the Rio Grande Gorge. All of that land was in the forest reserve. Now, you realize the vast majority of that was not forest, but it didn't really make a difference to Roosevelt. He just made it, and he made it 1,400,000. Next slide, please. Let's look at this. In all fairness, if the mineral rights below the 36 million acres of New Mexico's 77 million acres, that's how many mineral rights the federal government owns here, remain under the control of the federal government to this day, how much of the mineral rights would you believe Texas's 168 million acres should be controlled by the government? Well, The question I'm asking here, if they're controlling almost 50% of New Mexico's mineral rights, how much did they control in Texas? If we're being fair, next slide. It's not 57 million, which is exactly the percentage that it would be compared to New Mexico, not even 5,700,000, not even 573,000. All they control in Texas is 59,000 acres. I'm sorry?
18: It's 1%?
16: No, it's 1/10 of 1%. About, I believe. Okay, I have it. I have a sheet here. So let me ask you how New Mexico can pay for our education. If the federal government controls the mineral rights for 30-some thousand acres of our land, compared to the amount of money Texas can make if they only control 59,000. See, Texas, every township in Texas that's owned by Texas, they own all 36 sections. In New Mexico, the government likes to brag that at statehood, they gave Utah, Arizona, and New Mexico 4 school sections out of every township. The first insult is they gave it to us because they stole it from us. And when you steal something from somebody, you don't give it to them. You return it. But what makes it even worse is they keep 55% of the royalties from all 4 of those sections in each of those townships. In money, what that means is New Mexico receives $500 million a year for education. Those are school sections. $500 million sounds like a lot of money. But that's only 45% of what we're entitled to. They are keeping $600 million of New Mexico's money every year from those sections. Now, think about it this way. We have 4 sections. They returned 11% of what they stole, okay? It's like they stole 100 cows, and they gave us 11 back and said, here, we're giving you 11 acres to help you out. We'll keep your other 89, though. I mean, this is fact. In Texas, they have the royalties from all 36 sections. In New Mexico, we only have half of it from 4 sections. Next one. These are the BLM-managed land in the western states. And if you see New Mexico, they BLM controls 13 million acres of New Mexico. Now, what that means is they control the mineral rights, they control the oil, they control the gas, they control the royalties on 13 million. Now, these are the western states, and you can see 47 million down to 8 million. Next slide. Can you move that over? Can you all see the numbers on this side over here? There you go. Those are eastern states. Now, the worst one is the 30 eastern states, 1/10 of 1%. Compared to 30 million and 13 million in New Mexico, that's 100,000 acres. That's what the federal government is controlling in the east. And you see the others, Texas, 1/10. You know the thing about these states here, all the states except the eastern, they are the states that are just to the east of the area that Manifest Destiny took. If you see, you start at the bottom at Texas, then you have Oklahoma, then you have Kansas, then you have Nebraska, then you have South Dakota, then you have North Dakota. Now, think of the oil they have in Texas, Oklahoma, and Kansas. They get all of it from all of their land. And the western states are sitting here getting nothing. You know, if the government of New Mexico would do something about it, like saying, either give us 4 more sections or give us 100% of the money. That would increase the money for education in New Mexico by $500 million a year. We wouldn't even complain about Coach Loxley if we got that kind of money. You think what it could do for tuition. Think what it could do for infrastructure. Think what it could do for living wages for teachers. But you know what? There was a bill introduced to set up a task force in this session that would have been a vehicle to look into that stuff and try to get it back. It was tabled in both houses. Next slide. Now, I make a point in my book of saying I appreciate that the Indian tribes have received 1,700,000 additional acres above what they got in the land grants and $131 million over the last 100 years. They deserve a lot more than that, but at least they got that because, you know, they were here first and they had it all. And then when Spain gave them grants, they only gave them 17,000 acres apiece. And they gave hundreds of thousands of acres to the Spanish grants. Now, the reason that 17,000 had nothing to do with the population of the pueblos, it had nothing to do with the quality of the land, it was a religious thing. You build a Catholic church on your pueblo, and we'll give you one Spanish league in each of the northern each of the cardinal directions. That's why if you look at the Pueblo grants, virtually all of them say 17,400 acres. The Spanish were limiting the Indians to a small piece of land that wasn't big enough to live on. Land, they weren't giving it to them. Remember, they were returning it to them because they took all the land from those Pueblos. And, you know, I'm glad that they got something back from the government. I'm not glad, however, that the land grants got 32 acres by Abiquiu and no money. Now, these figures here are from 1904 to 2004. They've gotten additional thousands of acres and additional money. But God bless them. It was theirs to begin with. And, you know, one thing that's so important to me is that, you know, you heard them talk up here. There's no Españoles here. Everybody is related to everybody else, essentially. But why can't everybody get together and say enough is enough? Let me just give you an example. I spent 8 years in service. Now, I wasn't on the ground fighting in bunkers, and I wasn't on the ground fighting in foxholes. But I know about bunkers and foxholes. Do you know in a bunker that's under attack, there are no Indians, Spanish, Anglos, Jews, Baptists, Catholics, men, women. There are none of those things. They're all Americans trying to help each other fight to preserve themselves. All of them. They don't have the little things going on that we have here all the time. My question is, why the hell is it only at the time of war that we get together and we're Americans and not every other classification? Why can't we work together? We should work together to get more for both of these. Next slide. You know, the Forest Service mentality now is no different than it was 100 years ago. For instance, here's a statement that was made in 2005. Forest Service time and funds are not to be used to support the efforts of others to undermine U.S. title rights, regardless of how reasonable or appealing the request may be. Guess what, Forest Service? It's not your land. It's not your toy. Quit trying to play like it is. What you need to do is realize that you've starved the state of New Mexico. You set it up in a depression in between 1891 and 1907, from which we have never recovered, and you will not do anything about it. You know, there's Angela Garcia has written a book about, and she's a medical anthropologist, and she has determined that one of the reasons Riobamba County has the highest overdose death rate from heroin in the United States, the highest in the United States, is dispossession. Let me define dispossession a little bit different for you. PTSD. It is a form of PTSD that is because people through oral histories have been told for generations what happened to their people, and it has formed an awareness that life is futile. They need to do something about it. But you can't do anything about it when you have people in the Forest Service saying, you can't have our land, you can't have our funds, it's our title, it's our rights, and regardless of how reasonable or appealing it is. Next slide. What can be done about the maltreatment in New Mexico by the federal government? I already mentioned there was a bill this session to establish a task force to try to work. The first one I'm aware of in 101 years of statehood where we tried to bring everyone together, to work together, like in a bunker, in a war, help each other. And it didn't work. Next slide. Now, what that does is that talks about that bill. It was House Bill 292 and Senate Bill 404, and it were tabled. But what it could have done was be the first time everybody got together. And ironically, if you read in the book, one of the later chapters, I think it's 22 or 3, the grandson asked Juan, if you had control of what's done to get us out of this problem here in Cajilón and in the north, what would you do, Grandpa? And he says, the first thing I would do was something that's never been done. I would get all the people interested in the forest in this area together. He said, it might take 10 matanzas. And we'd have to leave our pistols in the trucks. And we probably shouldn't drink much beer. But it would... 10 meetings together with everybody, and that was the environmentalists, the cattlemen, the hunters, the oil and gas people, never gotten together. You get them together, and they start learning. You know, it's during the time you're in the bunker, and there's no incoming fire. You start talking with each other, and you find out something about each other. Of course, when the firing starts, that stops, and you start trying to help and save each other. All they were trying to do was, for the first time in New Mexico, set up a task force and get everybody to sit down and start realizing we're all New Mexicans. There's no incoming fire. There's nothing we're used to. But we're ready to sit down together. Next slide. Next slide. Now, that's a lot of writing there. So let me explain what it is. I'm saying there that the task force, the first three things that I would like to see the task force do is the first one is collectively for all of New Mexico, get that education money back that the government has been taking for 100 years. Get that other $500 million from them. You know, that's 3 days of war in Iraq. But what would $500 million do for New Mexico in education? Get that money back. Then I knew this was going to happen. There it is. Here's an article that was in Sunday's paper last week by the land commissioner. Now, incidentally, the land commissioner and the attorney general, both Democrats, were against this task force. They sent people there to say, we object to the establishment of a task force. Okay, then Sunday this article comes out by the land commissioner. He was there 8 years before, if you remember, and he's been there 2 years now. And he's come up with a new idea. He says, Powell said he's considering a request to the federal government to transfer about 1 million acres of federal lands designated as disposal lands to state management. My gosh, what didn't he think of that 10 years ago? And not only that, disposable land, let me tell you what, that's his word, his term. The term at BLM is non-productive land, all right? Non-productive land. Now, let me ask you, how many good businessmen would keep a non-productive asset? If they did, they would put it on the liability side of the county. You know, when BLM comes up with non-productive land, that means it's not productive for New Mexico either. And what it is the old oil

0: is I would take 500,000 of those and I would reestablish 130 land grants that had every bit of their land stolen by the Court of Private Land Claims, 1,500 to 2,000 acres apiece. You know, that go a long way to helping people who for five generations or four generations have heard that we're never going to get anything because they took everything we had away from us. But if they had that dirt, a little bit of dirt that belonged to their great-grandpa, or even in the area where his was, they would have a sense of being. The other 500,000 I would give to the tribes. They have a right to land. You know what they'll do? They'll sell it to somebody and off it'll go. But that's a start. I'm not trying to say that's all we would do with land grants, but give them 1,500 to 2,500 acres that they can call their own, because for the last 100 years, there's been no land those 130 land grants, and these are community land grants, can claim. That would make those people feel needed, feel they had something. It might even help us stop the drug problem and the alcohol problem, say, like there is in other parts of the state. So this is poppycock. It's bull. I might try to get 1,000,000 acres of land. You didn't do it for 10 years. You stood up and voted against a task force to try to get land. Don't give us that. Next slide. Is there any recent precedent for returning land and money to the states for the purposes listed that I listed? Well, let me ask you this. How many of you were sitting on the edge of your seat on January 1st watching the House of Representatives in Washington open up session and trying to find out if they were going to approve the Senate bill to prevent the whatever cliff it was? Do you remember that? And they came up with three bills. None of them had anything to do with the cliff. So we had to sit there and listen to all of those bills and watch the votes. Do you, any of you remember any of those three bills? Well, I listened to one. Next slide, please. The House of Representatives, in H.R. 1408, Southeast Alaska Native Land Entitlement Finalization and Jobs Protection Act, provided $1 billion and 44 million acres to Native tribes in Alaska. And our land commissioner wants to see if they got a million acres of disposable land for us. You know what the map's going to look like in 2113? If we stay on the same track we've been on the last 100 years, I don't promise I'll be here to talk about it, but that's exactly what it's going to look like if we don't get together as New Mexicans and work side by side like we would fight side by side in a bunker to make this state a better place. Thank you.
1: Very good, Mike.
0: I'll entertain. If you have any questions, I'll entertain.
2: When you're talking about the land, you're talking about a land exchange. If that 1,000,000 acres would be acquired, then you would exchange that land for, or you're proposing to exchange that land that's close to the land grants. Is that it?
0: No, sir. What I'm saying is take all the non-productive land in New Mexico that is currently held by BLM.
2: Right.
0: And the first 1,000,000 acres, there'll be more than a million because there's 23 million acres that they have in New Mexico. 13 million acres

0: Mexico. I would take the first million and give half of it, reestablish 130 land grants with half of it, and use the other half provide to the Indian tribes, because this land is no good to the federal government or state government. But you know, if you give 1,500 acres of land that cannot produce oil or gas or grass, you can still build a community center on it.
1: Yeah.
0: You can still build a cemetery on it. You can still use it for any number of reasons. And there's absolutely no basis for the BLM to refuse to give you non-productive land, you see.
2: Yeah, I could see exchanging that land with the Forest Service. You know how it's...
0: Okay.
2: And I guess the other part is there are land grants that have been approved, and then there are land grants that, you know, are not approved, like the Embudo land grant, which was 45,000 acres. What are your thoughts along those lines about these land grants that were denied, basically?
0: Well, they're the ones that I'm saying we should supply land to. Let me give you an example. The San Joaquin del Rio de Chama doesn't have an acre of land. It has cemeteries on the Cañon de Chama where it was. It had a school. It had 143 or 144 homes. It had 400 people living there. And they wound up with 1,400 acres. They lost 473,000 acres. You give them 1,500 acres, just as a seed, as a start. And then they get the feeling of ownership. And they get a good feeling. And there's laws that allow them to set up political subdivisions. There's laws to allow them to get insurance coverage and those things. The first ones I give land to are those who have no land. There's 130 of those. And then other land, let those people decide who gets it and what for. Now, what you're talking about, exchange, BLM and Forest Service can exchange land. What I would ask is that the Forest Service get their map of non-productive land, because they've got an awful lot of non-productive land. For instance, the land between Ojo Caliente and Tres Piedras to the east. I mean, that's forest land? You know? Give me a break. There's not a tree on it. It's like the Piedra Lumbre grant. They got all the land they asked for, plus 1,400 extra acres, because there wasn't one pine tree on that grant. And what it was forest that the government wanted. I've got documents that say they estimated there was 2.4 billion board feet of merchantable timber in those three grants I told you about there. That's what they wanted. And they just ignored the fact human beings were there. Let me give you one more example. It takes 60 acres to feed a milk cow. Every family, 140 families on the Juan Batista, or either one, either that or San Joaquin, had a milk cow. They made cheese, and they had milk, and the offspring could be butchered. 60 acres is all it required of each family to have a milk cow. And so when 400 people wind up with 1,400 acres, 20 people had to share that cow, that milk, that cheese. And the government didn't care about it. It just took their land and took their way of life, took their history, and has done not a damn thing about it since.
2: Reagan cheese.
0: Huh?
2: No, I was just being silly.
0: Well, I mean, Juan and I used to go out, and he would milk when it was 10 below zero and the wind blowing, and he would milk one time, just a real short story. And he'd tell me, take the milk back and fill those to give me another pail. So I did that. Well, we've been real good friends, and we're only 7 months apart in age. So when I first got out there with the cow, he's milking on the side he's supposed to be milking, okay? And he says, okay, get over there. I want to see you milk. I said, what are you talking about? He says, well, you told me you know how to milk. I want to see if you were lying to me. So I'm on the other side. So he starts milking this way instead of this way. And I tell him, look, milk the way you're supposed to. I know how to milk. You just milk that cow. So I was milking along. He said, "Yeah, I think you know a little bit about it." So then he told me take it in, and I went to the house about 100 yards, and I bring another pail and the milk. They do that twice a day for all their life. 10 below zero or whatever. You know, it was a hard life. But just think, if 20 people had to live on one cow like the federal government wanted them to do, how much harder it would be. Sorry, I talked too much.
1: That's what we've been doing all along.
0: I know. Yeah. Any other questions?
3: Once again, thank you, Mike.
4: Yes, sir.
3: And thank you, everybody, for coming and for sticking around. Some awesome presentations today. We got some video, a little bit of audio, some pictures that we'll share with everybody. Mr. Scarborough also has a book for sale, so if you haven't had a chance to check it out, definitely pick up a copy from him. And with your permission, before we go ahead and leave, we want to just do a real quick closing prayer. And then Hermano Angelo and I are going to go ahead and lead that real quick. So that way we end on a good note.
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6: Hi, my name is Jean Stevens, and I'm wanting to give a little testimonial on Cultural Energy, KCEI, and how important it is for the community. I have appreciated their programming of local events and interviews of a variety of organizations in Taos. It keeps everyone up to date. In addition, with the affiliation of Pacifica Radio, you get news of the United States and abroad by people you wouldn't ordinarily hear anywhere in New Mexico. Some of the most esteemed broadcasters are brought to our little town of Taos and the surrounding areas. In addition, I taught here for 25 years in Taos, and I am very appreciative of the outreach that Cultural Energy gives to events relating to schools and education. And in addition to that, I taught art history at UNM and other college, Northern New Mexico Community College, for 25 years, and I've been most appreciative of the arts and events that surround it. They go out, they make an effort to get boots on the ground to interview people or be at events. And if you miss it, you have an ability to go back into their archives and hear it, which is a great library of resources for everyone in the community. Finally, I directed the Taos Environmental Film Festival for 7-8 years, and Cultural Energy was extremely important in giving me feedback, helpful ideas, interviews, and to get the word out throughout Northern New Mexico. With that, I say it's so important to support this treasure of Northern New Mexico.
7: This is Guadalupe Tafoya speaking. I am the archivist historian for the San Francisco de Assis Church, Ranchos de Taos. 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

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Coming up on the first half of Code Pink Radio, Empire on the Rocks with Medea Benjamin in the UK, where activists are building a global Jewish anti-Zionist movement. On the second half of Code Pink Radio, we'll hear from Amaya Gelman, author of The Anti-Defamation League and The Racial State, and Mary Najimy, co-founder of the Educators for Palestine Caucus in the National Education Association. Both were featured guests on Code Pink's summer series, Challenging Zionism in Schools.

0: Medea, welcome. You're coming to us from where in Ireland?
1: I am in Derry, Ireland, which is known as a place that has been fighting for social justice for many, many years. It's a very radical town. But I want to tell you, Marcy, what I've been doing for the last maybe 10 days, which is that I came to London first for a wonderful anti-war conference that brought together people from all over Europe and beyond. There were several thousand of us that came together to talk about how are we going to build a broader global anti-war movement. And in fact, now there are days at the end of October that are being designated as Global Days of Action, just like we did these Global Day of Action around the Iraq War, which ended up being the largest anti-war mobilization in history. In fact, it's in the Guinness Book of Records. But we will be doing that again at the end of October. And so that was a really wonderful conference. And the very important thing about that conference is that it included a lot of trade unions. You know, the trade union movement in Europe is so much stronger than in the United States. We had the Italians there who did th two general strikes, shut down the ports, said no weapons to Israel. We had the French trade unionists, and we had the British trade unionists and others who were coming out in full force and saying, as trade unionists, we have to be the strong leading force in anti-war. Because what's happening in Europe right now, Marcy, as you well know, the call by Donald Trump for NATO to dramatically increase the amount of money that the NATO countries spend on weapons is something that is being opposed by the trade unions and others in the European countries who say, we do not want to be like the United States spending over $1 trillion on war. We want to actually preserve national healthcare systems. We want to preserve our free university education for our young people. And now that there is a climate crisis that is just devastating Europe, where you see hundreds of people dying from the heat in places like Spain and Italy and even in Germany, they're saying we need this money to go to deal with this climate crisis. So there's a big bash backlash. On the other hand, Marcy, there is a fear-mongering that has been promoted by leaders in Europe as well as in the media, saying that Russia is about to take us over and we need to spend this money so we can protect ourselves from Russia. And the people that we are associated with are saying, wait a minute, Russia can't even take the parts of Ukraine that it wants to take. How is it going to invade the UK or France or anything? So there is this back and forth going on, just like in our own country, but people saying we don't want to spend 5% of our GDP on weapons and see our entire safety net go to pot.
0: Yes, Medea. And speaking about NATO, I think when I hear you, I think of NATO as an arms cartel, as just a racket, right? Because this money they pay, what Trump wants, 5% of their GDP, something like that. Yeah, that money goes to what? Pay for weapons that are developed by Lockheed Martin, Northrop Grumman, Raytheon. It's a racket. War is a racket. But this NATO business. People think, oh, well, we'll protect each other, but they don't realize who's really profiting from this.
1: Absolutely, it is totally a racket, and it's these U.S. companies that, as you say, benefit from this fear-mongering to try to convince the Europeans that war is around the corner and they better prepare for it. And then you mentioned the conference I went to in Dublin, which was the Jewish Anti-Zionist Conference, and there were certainly a lot of non-Jews there, which is wonderful. And there were people coming from all over the world as well who were saying that we have to do two very, very important things. We have to make that we have to work harder to separate the religion of Judaism from Zionism. And they had some wonderful workshops that showed that this anti-Zionist movement within the Jewish community goes back 100 years. It's not something new, that there were all these Jewish people who were against Zionism from the very get-go, and that we're part of that long time tradition. They also talked a lot about the Arab Jews and how they have been pro-Palestine and anti-Zionist for a very, very long time. And the other thing was to figure out, what can we do to stop our governments from using Judaism and anti-Semitism as a weapon? And also how, as Jews, we have to work harder to counter Islamophobia. So there were lots of really wonderful sessions for us to talk about. There were some really good sessions, Marcy, you would have loved as an educator, where we did role-playing of the pro-Zionist and the anti-Zionist. And I had a Muslim surgeon as my counterpart. And I must say, he kicked my butt, whether he was the Zionist or the anti-Zionist. He was so brilliant. And at one point he said during the back and forth, you know, he said to me, "Well, have you read the Bible?" And I'm like, I'm not sure what I can say now. And he said, "If you haven't read the Bible, then you can't talk about these issues." Anyway, it was a great back and forth. And the conference was wonderful. It was the second one that has taken place. The first one was last year in Vienna. And, you know, it's a great, important thing that Jews from all over the world come together to see what we can do for our voices to be stronger and our religion not to be used to support genocide, not to be used to support Israel, period.
0: Period. I have so many thoughts about what you just said. You know, I think a lot of the attention needs to be paid at the local level, at the school board level. I mean, you see Moms for Liberty taking over school boards and pushing agendas at the state level. And we on the left, we in the peace movement, we in the anti-Zionist, non-Zionist sector of society need to be at our school board meetings. We need to be meeting with school board members, because that's the focus for the Israel lobby to a large degree in this country. Aside from weapons, of course, and aside from genocide denial, they want to exploit the trauma, the pain of the Holocaust, to use that in our schools as legitimizing.
1: Absolutely, Marcy. I can't agree with you more. While I've been spending my time at the national level in Washington, D.C., I think that there have been so many very important and effective efforts at the local level. In fact, one of the workshops we had at this Jewish anti-Zionist conference was about what are the lessons of the encampments at the different universities. And one was to say that an achievement was to focus locally, that many of these camps made common cause with the community leaders and started to push for BDS in the community level and the municipal level, and that kind of reaching out from the campuses has been so important, just like the work that you have been doing in the schools and the teachers union is so important. So I totally agree with you. We have to be local, as well as, of course, national, because national is where they're passing these terrible, terrible pieces of legislation that will try to keep us in bed with Israel in perpetuity. And we can't allow that to happen.
0: No, we can't allow that. We'll talk more about that in a minute. But to stay with the local, I wanted to just share some of the work that we're doing at Code Pink. We have a campaign to drop the ADL, that's the Anti-Defamation League, that works in conjunction with a national Drop the ADL from Schools campaign. We recently had a webinar series, summer series, 4 workshops on challenging Zionism in schools. And in our Code Pink radio episode, we will be highlighting the voices, some of the voices like Amaya Gelman, author of the Anti-Defamation League and the Racial State, and Mary Najimy, who is an educator who co-founded the Educators for Palestine Caucus in the National Education Association. So we are very involved in supporting and uplifting the voices of educators who are challenging the edict that we all must be neutral during a genocide. Can you imagine during the Holocaust, teachers, there were teachers, yes, who were told they could not talk about concentration camps. There were censors. There were textbooks thrown out because of the censorship. And I'm afraid that we are looking at something similar here in this country, because in California, where I am, we have the pro is the Israel lobby. I mean, they literally spend money lobbying to shield Israel from criticism, targeting educators, administrators, school districts for mentioning that Israel is committing genocide in Palestine, for even mentioning it. There was even a complaint, fortunately, this one was thrown out, about a para educator who had a water bottle with a sticker that said Free Palestine. It's crazy, right? So I
1: Yeah,
0: just.
1: one of the things that I have really enjoyed learning about while I've been in Europe is how a lot of the people in the legal community are fighting back not just on the defense, but on the offense as well. For example, I met somebody who had worn a pin was a pro-Palestine pin, and he worked in a bar as a barista. And somebody complained that he shouldn't be wearing that pin. And the owner of the bar said, "You can't wear that pin." He's actually taking them to court to say they denied me the right to my free expression.
0: Well,
1: And
0: good for
1: that is
0: him.
1: so amazing. And then I went to another court case while I was here, of a woman about my age who was one of the over 3,000 people have been arrested for holding a sign saying, "I oppose genocide. I support Palestine Action." And Palestine Action, for any of our listeners who don't know, is a direct action group that has been fighting the weapons companies like Elbit Systems and have been given these unbelievable prison sentences and treated like terrorists, and their organization has been banned, or as they say in the UK, they call it proscribed. So this woman is taking the government to court, and she wears a shirt that says, "I support Palestine Action." And on the back, it says, "I support the IRA." And the IRA was the Irish army that was fighting obviously a British, and they ha are also now a banned organization. And she's saying that I can wear I support the IRA and nothing happens to me. And yet, if I say I support Palestine Action, a group that is fighting a genocide, I can go to prison for years. So I just love the way that they are challenging their government. And
0: And
1: I
0: I
1: was
0: think,
1: actually,
0: I'm sorry, I was just going to say, I think in this country, we need to challenge institutions more as well, because what's happening is that the Israel lobby is pushing curriculum in the schools to conflate Judaism with Israelism, yeah? And to deny the genocide Israel is committing with the backing of the US in both Gaza and now Lebanon. And what I would really like to see is for people who object to this kind of conflation and indoctrination to file their own complaints with their school districts about anti-Palestinian racism and about anti-Semitism, because at the end of the day, it is anti-Semitic to brand all Jews as supporters of Israel. There are two right here who do not.
1: that's right. And if we have any, as you're saying that people can file their own complaints, but we also need some more lawyers. And I know our legal community is just up to here in trying to defend all of our organizations that are being sued for ridiculous things. But if there's any lawyers who are listening to this who want to help us go on the offense, contact us and let's do it, because really, that's the way to move right now, not just wait while they're throwing all these horrible lawsuits and investigations and all kinds of ways to intimidate us, and just horrific sentences like the Prairie Land Group in Texas. that have been given, what is it, like 140 years total of sentences and for being, quote, terrorist groups. So we've got to fight back, not just defending our community, but also going on the offense.
0: Exactly. And I know you are a prolific writer, Medea. I try to keep up with you. If we can't afford a lawyer, we certainly can afford a pen, right? Or we can afford to type on a computer and to let people know what's happening. Because here's what I have done in California, and that is to submit a Public Records Act request to our State Department of Education for all the complaints that they have received around discrimination from 2023 to 2026. And I did this in part because I was curious after the legislature in the middle of the night passed a bill, it's AB 715, to establish an anti-Semitism coordinator to police instruction and teacher training from pre-kindergarten four-year-olds on up through 12th grade. And I thought, oh, the State Department of Education must be inundated. They must be smothered with complaints about anti-Semitism centering on Israel-Palestine to propel them to such an extent. And what I found once I received hundreds of these complaints was that at least 90% of them had nothing to do with anti-Semitism or Palestine or Israel. They were about disability, gender, sexual orientation, race, okay?
1: So, and wait, these are public? You're allowed to see what the complaints are?
0: Oh, yeah. Yeah, oh. And in some cases, they didn't redact names, but most of the time, they redact the names. Yeah, so I've got on my computer hundreds of these complaints that I'm reviewing, and I'll be highlighting some of them to show what we're facing right now, which is a witch hunt. Now, also, you know, it's important for people to understand in the teaching profession how they can protect themselves. And, you know, I'm of the mind that we should encourage teachers to teach Palestine while also protecting themselves. And the ways that they can do that include attributions, you know, to say that according to Amnesty International, da da da da da, according to the UN Commission, International Commission of Inquiry, da da da da da, an attribution that helps a teacher using standards, goals, objectives for teaching is helpful, and offering multiple perspectives. Others say, oh, forget it, it's all ridiculous, it's all a diversion from what we need to say, and that is clearly we are looking at a genocide that is supported with our tax dollars that must be taught, and no one should be allowed to censor it. So.
1: And Marcy, where can people go if they want more information on how to do this?
0: Yeah, you can email me, Marcy, M-A-R-C-Y, at codepink.org. You can also look up our action guide, Code Pink Action Guide, drop the ADL. I want to get back to that conference that you mentioned, the anti-Zionist Jewish conference, because I saw somebody, I think you know him, at least you know of him, on social media talking about that conference. His name is Ilan Pappe, and he wrote the book, The Ethnic Cleansing of Palestine. If you haven't read it, read it. It's great. Let's listen.
2: This is Ilan Pappe. I'm a historian teaching at the University of Exeter in Britain. I participated and helped to organize the first conference, and I'm very happy to be in the second one here in Dublin. I think that there needs to be a conversation among Jewish communities around the world about the way Israel has weaponized Judaism in order both to dispossess the Palestinians and to disrupt any attempt to stop this dispossession by allegations of anti-Semitism and anti-Jewishness. And I think Jews, more than anyone else, can and should challenge that kind of weaponization and immunity to criminal policies on the ground. First Congress was very important as a declaration. Now it's time to work. And I think this Congress, I do hope, would come up with a plan of action, a concrete plan of action of how to work among Jewish communities in order to galvanize more voices of solidarity with the Palestinians, ideas of how to confront the weaponization of Judaism as part of their immunity to genocide, ethnic cleansing, and dispossession. The message is that even if you are a Jew who thinks that it doesn't have anything to do with you, you are being dragged into this, whether one likes it or not. And therefore, there is a moral duty to declare very clearly what is Judaism, what is Zionism, and why Zionism is not just a disaster for the Palestinians, which is it first and foremost, but it's also very bad news for the Jews themselves. And therefore, we should together try and create a better world.
0: Kudos to Ilan Pappe, Israeli historian now living in Britain and teaching history, author of multiple books. What he said about Jews having a moral obligation to speak out, interesting, because the International Holocaust Remembrance Alliance definition and examples, they call it the IRA, which is Dan Goldman, who went down to defeat in the House, 2-1, Brad Lander won. Dan Goldman is he has a bill with about 29 sponsors, the Jewish American Securities Act, to basically backdoor adoption of these IRA examples of anti-Semitism, which are horrible. Many of them. One of them says that you're anti-Semitic if you say exactly what Ilan Pappe said, that you as a Jewish person have a moral obligation to speak out against Israel's crimes against humanity and in support of Palestine. So I'd like to see them, go after Ilan Pappe. Good luck with that, yeah?
1: Yeah, he is so wonderful and has a new book out about the Israel lobby on both sides of the Atlantic. It's brilliant. He's brilliant and such an inspiration.
0: And I want to take this moment, Medea, on Empire on the Rocks to share with our audience a few victories that we've had in the field of divestment from Israel bonds and other problematic investments that pension funds need to divest from, because we need some victories. We need to feed our soul with victories. So here are a couple. Norway's $1.6 trillion sovereign wealth fund, that's the government pension fund global, has divested entirely from Israel bonds. Yes. French insurance giant AXA, divested from all major Israeli banks and Israel's largest weapons manufacturer, Elbit Systems.
1: Yes.
0: The United Auto Workers, UAW, recently officially voted to divest from Israel bonds. The divestment effort was led by the Unite All Workers for Democracy, UAWD, caucus, and supported by UAW Labor for Palestine. So this measure is really important,
1: yes,
0: because the UAW is the largest major labor union in the U.S. to formally divest from Israel bonds. Now, divestment from Israel bonds has been a campaign launched by Jewish Voice for Peace and other organizations for quite a while. And in California, where I am, we have a strong coalition pushing our public pension fund, CalSTRS, which represents teachers, educators throughout the state of California, and invests something like $490 million in Palantir. That's complicit, deeply complicit in Israel's genocide and ICE raids. Pushing for divestment from Palantir, Lockheed Martin, all sorts of companies that are in the business of, what shall we say, contracting with Israel. And we've got to give that our support and do whatever we can, because the pension funds have so much power. And in the United States, Medea, you were talking about labor in Britain and how strong the labor movement is. Our labor movement has been so decimated since Ronald Reagan in this country. We have, about 9-10% of our labor force is unionized, but 70% of public school teachers are unionized. And that's probably why, unfortunately, the Brandeis Center for Human Rights, in quotes, has filed a lawsuit against the National Education Association, which is a 3 million member union, the largest in the country, for what? Anti-Semitism, because why? Because some members felt uncomfortable with advocacy for Palestine. Since when have we become so fragile that we can't have intellectual rigor within our unions? Ridiculous. Let's talk about Congress for a minute. Medea, while the pendulum is swinging to the left, it is amongst ordinary voters, right? And more we see more sympathy for Palestine. Those in Congress continue to push legislation to fuse and further integrate the U.S. and Israeli militaries. We have one, the National Defense Authorization Act, that's like the military policy package. And within that, there is that section, what was called 224. Now they changed it just to confuse us. It's 219, 219. Right? Yeah. 219, yeah. And so that would establish within the Pentagon somebody whose sole job was to coordinate co-development of weapons between the U.S. and Israel. This, at the same time that the Pentagon is warning us that Israel poses a critical threat to our national security because it is spying on us. What do you make of this?
1: I think this more than anything right now shows this unbelievable gap between what the people in this country want, that we see in the opinion polls, and what Congress is doing, thinking that it's doing it behind closed doors. They thought we wouldn't find out about this, but luckily we did. And now there's been an outcry. And Marcy, it's not just sort of by Democrats. There's a lot of Republicans in the base who are saying, wait a minute, why are we doing this with any country at all? And the outcry is tremendous, and yet the Congress is still pushing it through. There is an amendment that would strip this, but we don't know if it's going to be deleted or not. And just like there is an amendment that Tom Massie introduced to delete the $3.8 billion that are supposed to go to Israel every year, and that Tom Massie is saying, wait a minute, why are we doing this? Let's question this one, and wants to force members of Congress to vote on it. So it's a huge gap between what the people want, what's actually good for our national security, and what the, quote, leadership in the Congress and in the White House are calling for. And we see that this is something that AIPAC and directly from Netanyahu have been calling for. So this is an amazing, absolutely, it's such a fascinating time in our country right now, Marcy.
0: Well, while you're attending to that, I'll just add that I was surprised, happily surprised, that the House Rules Committee voted for the amendment introduced by, I believe, Massie and maybe Rokana to strip Section 219 from the National Defense Authorization Act. Let's go to House Member Rokana of California, a co-sponsor of that amendment.
3: This is looking to permanently integrate U.S. and Israeli defense technology and AI and autonomous systems. You have been outspoken against this proposal. Tell us why, if you can briefly, you think Congress should not pass this and why this would be detrimental.
4: Look, there are two things that are unifying Democrats and Republicans right now. One is taking on the Epstein files and corruption in many cases, and the other is getting out of these foreign wars. And part of getting out of those foreign wars is to stop supporting Israel that has committed a genocide with billions of dollars that should be spent on America. You have young voters under 50 who overwhelmingly believe that. Many of them voted for Thomas Massie, and many of them voting on our side. This provision would basically cede our sovereignty. We don't have this with any other country, and integrate U.S. and Israeli militaries. It is nothing to do even with what you think about Israel. It's, do you believe that the American president should call the shots? I mean, Israel is a country with less than 1% of global GDP. They need to defer to America, not to treat themselves as co-equals. And Massie, by the way, has an amendment that's coming up to zero out funding for Israel. Every Democrat should support it. The establishment is out of touch of where the Democratic primary voting base is on the issue of Israel's genocide and support. And they'll see that in the 26 and 28 elections.
0: And they may see it earlier. Look at what happened in New York, where Dan Goldman went down to defeat 2-1 by Brad Lander over Israel-Palestine and Goldman's support for Israel. So I think, you know, when I heard that Rahm Emanuel was equivocating on Israel, I think wasn't he in the IDF at one point? I thought things are really moving swiftly outside the Beltway, right? So we just have to keep pushing. And if you don't have your congressperson's phone, cell phone number or office number in your cell phone, do it. Put it in there. Give him a call. Give her a call. Yeah. Okay. So, Medea, that's where we're at with Congress. Oh, and I know one other thought I had. You know, I was listening to a podcaster talk about the Pentagon recognizing that Israel is a threat to our national security. And I thought, yeah, it's not just a threat to Palestine. It's not just an existential threat to Palestine. It's not just a threat to Iran, a threat to Lebanon, maybe Yemen, Turkey. Israel is a threat to us, and yet it is a nuclear-armed nation, right? Israel has adopted this position of nuclear ambiguity. Can't talk about it, but those in the know say they probably have 90 to 400 nuclear warheads. So why are we selling them? Why is Congress wanting to sell them or give them F-16 fighter jets or F-35s that literally deliver nuclear warheads?
1: The good question, Marcy. And, you know, there has been an effort by Joaquin Castro, representative in the House, to demand that the U.S. government say whether Israel has nuclear weapons or not. And if they do, isn't this a threat to the region and the global community? We're trying to get someone in the Senate to do that as well. So, yes, very good question.
0: All right, we'll leave you with that. Thank you so much for joining us on Empire on the Rocks. I'm Marcy Winograd with Medea Benjamin. And please do visit codepink.org. 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
1: Peace.

0: Welcome back to Code Pink Radio. I'm Marcy Winograd with a report on our Code Pink summer series of four workshops challenging Zionism in schools. In the first workshop, we turned our attention to the Anti-Defamation League, the ADL. That's a pro-Israel lobby group with a Holocaust curriculum that defines contemporary anti-Semitism as criticism of Israel as a Jewish state. In fact, the ADL's Echoes and Reflections curriculum for middle and high school even includes a handout for students to evaluate whether speech is anti-Semitic based on what the ADL calls the three Ds. What are those? Demonization of Israel, delegitimization of Israel, holding Israel to a double standard. I'm the coordinator of Code Pink's Drop the ADL campaign. We are part of a national Drop the ADL from Schools campaign. I invited writer and scholar Amaya Gelman to join me and Code Pink's Palestine campaigner, Janine, for our summer series. Amaya Gelman is the author of The Anti-Defamation League and the Racial State. That's a critical history of the ADL as a Cold War neoconservative institution. She's also co-editor of The Anti-Defamation League, A Critical Reader, and co-hosts the podcast Unpacking Zionism. She's a longtime activist in New York City and the founding director of the Institute for the Critical Study of Zionism. Here's Amaya Gelman on her book, which unmasks the ADL.
1: This book is kind of an overview that follows the ADL from its inception, already as a right-wing organization, already as a conservative organization, through and specifically an organization that is identified with settler colonialism and that the sort of whiteness of early American citizenship and settlement, through its conversion of that kind of conservative positioning to a Cold War anti-communist organization, which is, you know, it's just a straight line from settler colonialism to the Cold War effort to impose Western supremacism and capitalism as the kind of dominant world order, through to the war on terror, where the ADL's sort of conceptualization of the left as threat is sort of transposed onto ostensibly Islam and the Arab world, to the present, where it has abandoned its pretense of liberalism, or abandoned the language that liberalism gives to care for rights or care for equality, and simply embraced the white nationalist and Christian right. We might know the ADL as a civil rights organization, even if not in the present. There's a sort of tendency to contemplate what's happening now with the ADL as a turn to the right. But in fact, as I mentioned, it's been a conservative organization since its inception. It was founded by a set of Jewish immigrants who had arrived in the 1800s. They were not the Jewish immigrants who arrived on, you know, on boats to Ellis Island. They're not the sort of picture that we have of how Jewish communities in the United States were founded, having been forged in leftist movements of Europe and arriving to the United States, interested in organizing around labor issues and social justice. That's not the Jewish immigrants who arrived in the 1800s and created the ADL. The ADL's founders were a set of German Jews who had arrived in much smaller numbers throughout the 1800s, starting around 1820, and they carried with them a real sense of European nationalism. They identified themselves as Europeans by culture. They spoke German, not Yiddish. They were not destitute. Even those who didn't have money or resources were not destitute in the way that later immigrants were. They were not connected to leftist politics. They were capitalists, and they became invested in the project of settlement, and they made their fortunes to the extent that, you know, they moved up the ladder, as the story goes, through the businesses and the trade that developed through westward settlement and the constant need to sort of resource new and expanding markets. When the immigrants began to arrive from Eastern Europe, German Jews were definitively citizens and white citizens produced in the context of settler colonialism and, frankly, also slavery. They weren't indigenous and they weren't black. They were white. And they were part of the fabric of the political system and the capital system. And they identified Jewishness as a religion, not an ethnicity. In fact, they were firmly opposed to the idea of organizing Jewish communal organizations that might mark them in some way as being different. So when they encountered these new immigrants, they panicked because they understood that this was a set of people who were very different from them and who might sort of destabilize their whiteness and their assimilation and their kind of normativity and their participation and membership in the bourgeois class. And so they and also the American Jewish Committee and to a certain extent the Jewish Federations, the charities, the network of charities that have primarily funded Jewish life in the United States were interested in disciplining and containing these immigrants to make sure that they didn't challenge capitalism and that they didn't challenge Jewish whiteness. And to the extent that they were dealing with anti-Semitism and opposing anti-Semitism, partly what they meant was preventing the change in the way that Jews would be perceived because of immigration. They wanted to make sure that these Jews didn't come to define what Jewish meant. And so they sought to, to sort of replace their voices, make sure that they didn't speak as an in an organizational. And they did so largely through anti-communism and efforts to, sorry, and efforts to culturally prevent those kinds of the Jewish immigrants from becoming the kind of definition of Jewishness in the US. They moved so easily from that place to anti-communism, to the defense of capitalism and Western dominance in the Cold War, and also to a broader kind of imperial racism supporting democracy promotion, which was sort of the CIA's bid to quash leftist movements and governments in Central America and in South Africa and Asia. And they became kind of a quasi-state organization in that way. So that's a very, very sort of swift overview, but they always understood the left as their target, both the Jewish left and later on the larger left. So then the question is, why do we find ourselves in this position where the ADL's politics are a surprise, right? Like how do we mistake the ADL for a civil rights organization? And the answer has a lot to do with kind of American presumptions about how politics works, where we are able to mistake liberalism for anti-racism, for example, when in fact liberalism is the foundational ideology of settler colonialism, and it's very integrated with capitalism, and it carries with it presumptions that about the sort of fundamental equality of humans that are functionally not true, and yet the idea of like the question of how politics works, the idea of how rights works, is based on this presumption that everybody started out equal and had equal opportunity. So I just want to run through some of the political language and ideas that have to be challenged in order for us to understand this, and that the history of the ADL actually helps challenge. So just for example, this is certainly not a complete list, right? But we use the term Jewish organization to describe the ADL. Why? The ADL wasn't formed. It's never been a membership organization. It's never reflected the entirety of the Jewish community. It was founded by a very specific subset of Jews to control a different set of Jews. So why do we use the term Jewish organization to describe it? Well, partly because we have this sort of conceptualization of ethnic politics, right? The idea that an ethnic group identity means that people have shared interests. It's not an accident that politics are organized in that way because it actually does a lot of work for the state and for liberalism itself because it erases, I think the idea of ethnic politics as a bloc erases all kinds of power dynamics that would allow people to challenge capitalist order in a way that is not desirable to the capitalist order. So if we think about ethnic groups as a bloc, we are not looking at who has power, within that group, who has the power to speak or who has the power to build institutions.

0: from liberal often to mean the opposite of conservative. But as I just mentioned a second ago, right, liberalism is grounded in a very particular approach to rights. It's individualism, the right to profit, the right to bound people out of property. It presumes equal opportunity. And in addition to all of that, it espouses and teaches that all of these ways of thinking about rights are naturally occurring, that they're universal. And if we then look at another society that's organized in a different way, then liberalism tells us that's a society without rights and without democracy. And so it authorizes imperialism and colonialism and sort of superiority. And in fact, liberalism turns out to be pretty conservative in that way. We use the language of rights and freedom and self-determination to mean liberal rights. So those are also very fraught concepts. And the ADL itself, the way that it is mistaken for a civil rights organization is partly because it did advocate for civil rights. It advocated for anti-discrimination law in housing and in employment, but it didn't advocate for the redistribution of power or for the recognition of the ways that regimes of rights actually serve to reinforce the ways that power has been concentrated in white hands. So even the very language of rights and freedom and self-determination have helped the ADL sort of hide the way that it has been that its work on civil rights has actually shored up the state. Similarly, our ideas about race and racism and whiteness are used in unstable ways. Like when I say whiteness, I'm referring to a position in a power structure. Whereas when the ADL sort of argues that European Jews aren't white, I presume they're referring to some sort of genetic and biologist claim about what whiteness means. And then, words like safety, Jewish safety, and now indigeneity are completely unstable and have been redefined by the ADL. So the ADL's capacity to be mistaken for a civil rights group reflects the ways that civil rights have been sort of misdefined to mean things like color blindness or formal equality, while at the same time allowing and sort of covering up and rejecting more radical efforts to reshare power particularly in the ways that Adam was talking about, and the efforts by Black Liberation Movement and other social, like sort of radical social justice movements, to challenge the ways that the state has hoarded power for white people and normative people. The ADL itself has attacked those movements throughout much of its, in fact, all of its history. It attacked affirmative action. It attacked community control of schools. It opposed even protests that it considered to be a violation of law and order. It didn't support, for example, the sit-ins or the freedom rides in the South until it was really pressured to do so because they were against the law, and the ADL was opposed to that. And it produced these ideas of anti-Semitism, a new anti-Semitism, as ways to contain those kinds of radicalism and attach them, claim that they were racist as a way of trying to undermine them. So these the anti-Semitism narrative and the anti-left narrative and the sort of white supremacist Western dominance narrative are now coming to a very material conclusion as they serve as the basis for the militarization. The sort of re-militarization of civil society in the United States on the basis that criticizing Israel or criticizing the state is terror, and that the sort of anti-Semitism claim is the basis of that.
1: That was Amaya Gelman, author of the new book, The Anti-Defamation League and the Racial State. Joining Amaya on our summer series, Challenging Zionism in Schools, was educator Mary Najimy. She's the former president of the Massachusetts Teachers Association and co-founder of the Educators for Palestine Caucus in the National Education Association. That is the largest U.S. union with 3 million members. Here's Mary Najimy.
2: So I'm going to talk about a couple of things. I'm going to talk about how to get ready to teach Palestine, through organizing. And then I'm an elementary school teacher.

0: Typically, when we talk about teaching Palestine, we think about the upper grades, middle school, high school. I'm going to try to cover all three levels, elementary, middle, and high school. And I'm just going to cover four areas. How do you teach culture in four areas? But let's actually start. Before you get started, prepare yourself. Expect that you're going to have complaints, either minor or major, right? You may have a major Zionist campaign lined up against you, and line your people up. Who are your people? They're your union. They're your coworkers. Don't do this alone, right? Find coworkers who also want to learn how to teach about Palestine, and you do it together. Line your community up, line your civil rights organizations up, line your union up. Get everybody on board to be prepared when you start that there's going to be backlash. No matter what you try to do, even if you try to simply teach Palestinian culture, it's impossible to teach it without getting into the history of Palestine, because Palestinian culture is about how deeply rooted Palestinians are to their land, which then translates culture as resistance. And there isn't a children's book that has been written by a Palestinian that doesn't somehow talk about the history of Palestine, the Nakba, expulsion, displacement, etc., but in very appropriate ways. And sometimes these books just touch upon it. They name it here and there in a couple of pages. Understand anti-Palestinian racism. That is key in your fight. I'm going to put some links in the chat, but the Institute for the Understanding of Anti-Palestinian Racism has a framework. You get to know that framework and you use it to push back on the pushback. Let me just name the framework. Erasure. That's denying the Nakba, erasing the Nakba, erasing Palestinians as a people with a connection to their land. It's dehumanization. It's defamation of Palestinians as inherently anti-Semitic, violent, terrorists sympathizing, and not only defamation of Palestinians, but anybody who stands in solidarity with Palestinians. That dehumanization and the justification of violence and exclusion of Palestinians from the curriculum in this case, right? Exclusion of from hiring Palestinians in educational institutions, exclusion from letting them be speakers. Know that framework, and when you get pushback, you push back.
1: That was Mary Najimy, co-founder of the Educators for Palestine Caucus in the National Education Association. Earlier, we heard from Amaya Gelman, author of the Anti-Defamation League and the Racial State. Shout out to Medea Benjamin for co-hosting the first half of Code Pink Radio, and gratitude to Michelle Elner for co-producing this radio program. I'm Marcy Winograd. Thank you for joining us. Peace with justice.

0: This is Robin Collier, manager of KCEI. So the Taos News finally had a story this week on our effort to get on Pickeries Mountain to expand our coverage. We have won our right to quiet title in a land grant, which went all the way to the New Mexico Supreme Court. 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
2: 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Here is this week's top headline: submit your PEIS comments and commemorate the Church Rock uranium mill tailings spill and the Trinity test. Mark your calendars for some important upcoming events. The PEIS comments are due on Thursday, July 16th. Then on Saturday, July 18th, the commemoration of the Church Rock Uranium Mill Tailings Spill. And on Sunday, July 19th, the commemoration of the Trinity Test. Details for each of these follows. First, your public comments about the draft Programmatic Environmental Impact Statement for Plutonium Pit Production, PEIS, are due on Thursday, July 16th, as Los Alamos National Laboratory, LANL, is the only U.S. location where plutonium pits or the triggers for nuclear weapons are fabricated. Your comments are essential in the collective efforts for a world free of nuclear weapons. To learn more about the PEIS, visit tinyurl.com/PEIS toolkit. 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Then on Saturday, July 18th, the 47th Annual Uranium Mill Tailings Spill Commemoration will begin at 6 a.m. with opening prayers, breakfast, and a walk to the site of the spill, 12 miles north of the Red Rock State Park on Highway 566 near Church Rock, New Mexico. There will be speakers and discussions, as well as a silent auction, youth tent, and educational booths. A free T-shirt will be available to the first 100 people. 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Finally, a commemoration of the Trinity Test will be held on Sunday, July 19th, beginning at 2 p.m. at St. Michael's High School, 100 Syringa Road in Santa Fe. You are invited to an interfaith remembrance of the July 16th, 1945 Trinity Test with Archbishop John Wester of the Archdiocese of Santa Fe for an inspiring afternoon of remembrance, hope, and commitment to honor the legacy of the Trinity Test. James Kinney, Secretary of the New Mexico Environment Department, will provide the keynote speech. Interfaith leaders, advocates, and community voices will join in reflections on the past and on efforts in the present to build a world free of nuclear weapons. This is a free event. reservations are recommended at bit.ly/2026-Trinity. This has been the CCNS News Update. For more information, please visit our website at nuclearactive.org.
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0: This is Robin Collier, manager of KCEI. So the Taos News finally had a story this week on our effort to get on Pickeries Mountain to expand our coverage. We have won our right to quiet title in a land grant, which went all the way to the New Mexico Supreme Court. 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
4: Author Jack Loeffler read from his book, Adventures of Ed, A Portrait of Abby, on August 23, 2002, at SOMO's Summer Writers Series, held at Cafe Taz's Courtyard in Taos, New Mexico. Author John Nichols introduces Jack Loeffler.
5: As Jack told you all, we've been friends for 20 years or more. I forget exactly when. One of the first times I met Jack, he came up doing a interview with me for a book of his called Headed Upstream, Interviews with Iconoclasts, which is a wonderful book of interviews with a great many different people in this area. And I remember after we did the interview, we were talking, and I mentioned that I played guitar and that I had once spent a summer in New York City sitting at the feet of a blind blues and evangelical musician named the Reverend Gary Davis. And Jack knew all about it, and he said, let me tape the songs. And I sat there with my guitar. I remember taping Reverend Gary Davis songs for Jack. And Jack is a wonderful musician and has spent his life recording musicians, stories, indigenous people, an unbelievable archives and number of recordings, capturing, holding on to, and preserving forever much of the indigenous music that makes the culture of this country so wonderful. I think someday Jack's archives will be one of the most cherished archives in this country about the culture of the people. Jack also spent many years palling around with Ed Abbey and Gary Snyder and a whole bunch of ne'er-do-wells, long because, and beer-drinking crazies, long before any of them became famous, and chopping down signs and running rivers and just traveling around this marvelous country with unbelievable gusto. Jack is incredibly good at grabbing the recently demised bodies of his good friends and putting them in sleeping bags and packing them in ice and driving them off to either undisclosed locations or to apple orchards, graveyards, where he has buried them with great dignity and honor. Jack was once in the Army, and I'm not sure if I have this exactly right, but he's the only man I know who officially played the trumpet during an atom bomb explosion by the Army in either Nevada or Utah. Maybe he can tell you about that. He's a desert rat. He knows people just everywhere. As I mentioned earlier, he just got back from Fresno, which is my idea of going to hell and being in Dante's ninth circle. And Jack understands what's happening to the planet, and yet underneath he finds unbelievable cauldrons of bubbling positive life. And he's one of the most infectiously positive people that I've ever known. I worry a little bit because sometimes he turns purple when he laughs. He has a secret desperation or desolation, but he seems to be one of the people that has the most joy of almost anyone I know and understands that to survive the Holocaust, you have to be able to laugh through the slaughterhouse in order to stay alive. And recently he published another book that beside the one he's going to read to you for tonight called La Musica de los Viejitos, which is a beautiful book, and I assume it's accompanied by CDs of the music, of Hispano folk music of the Rio Grande del Norte. Jack has spent his life capturing treasures, and to me, Jack himself is one of the great treasures that we all have, and it's wonderful to be on the same dais with him tonight. Which is a first. Many, many years ago, the only connection I ever had to Ed Abbey was Ed and I did a benefit at the Chemo Theater in Albuquerque on behalf of Mountain Lions for the Sierra Club. And it was a great honor to me to be on the same dais with Ed, the only time in my life. And now I feel I've completed the circle by being in the same evening with Jack. So without further ado, here's Jack.
6: John's a real pal, I gotta say. Oh, what a wonderful thing. I wanted to preface what I was going to read tonight by saying that our old pal Ed Abbey used to live right up here in Taos, as I'm sure many of you know. And he was for a while a bartender over at the Taos Inn. And as the story goes, one night Lady Brett came in and ordered a grasshopper. And Abbey looked at her and said, "What the hell is a grasshopper?" And that was the end of his career at the Taos Inn. He ended a lot of careers like that. Actually, I'd like to read to you from this. I should tell you a little bit how this book came to be. Back in the 70s and 80s, Ed and I used to do a fair amount of hiking throughout the whole region of the Colorado Plateau and the Basin and Range Province, and we ran some rivers and went down into Mexico together, and we just had a heck of a lot of fun. We tried to go out four or five, six times a year for a week or two at a crack, and each of us would take a stack of books, because we'd hike in the morning, and then we'd read in the afternoon, and then we'd hike again at night. And if there was a book that was particularly interesting to either one of us, the other would get a copy of that book so that we could really hash it to death. I remember one day in the mail, here came Lucretius from Brother Ed. And that's a whopping book, I'll tell you. That was a lot of fun to mess with. But at any rate, during that span of time, a couple of times, Ed asked me if I outlived him, if I would maybe be his chronicler, which is a tough thing to do. I'll tell you, there's no way in this world you can write a biography of a super pal like that, because it just doesn't work. You can't get objective enough because you know too many things. And so instead of writing a biography, I wrote what I call a biographical memoir, which has it has some biographical stuff in it, but it also tells some of our stories, some of the things that we did together. But before I get into any of those stories, I wanted to read a little bit about Ed's time here in Taos. By the way, this is the book. It's called Adventures with Ed, A Portrait of Abby. There it is. Ed and his wife at the time, Rita, had moved to Taos, and Ed was always short of money in those days. In the fall of 1959, Craig Vincent, a chain-smoking, bright, curious left-winger from Taos, invited Abby to edit his weekly newspaper, El Crepúsculo de la Libertad, which can be translated as either The Dawn or Twilight of Liberty. Ed would be paid $100 a week for a modest 60 or 70 hours of work. Rita and Joshua both felt at home in Taos, although Aaron was too young to know. That's the family right there. The die was cast, at least for a while. Abby wanted to give the job a year at the most, so in mid-November, when the light of late autumn cast shadows through leafless trees and the colors of northern New Mexico were subtle and elegant, the Abbeys headed like gypsies toward Winter's Haven. Abby immersed himself in his work. And this is an appropriate sound to hear. Abby immersed himself in his work and lasted 3 months. Then he and Craig Vincent parted ways by mutual consent. Anarchists and communists sometimes make a bitter brew. Both were good men, but they got on each other's nerves. One of Abby's great friends during the second half of his life was a painter named John Dupuy, a lifelong Westerner. Born in 1927, Dupuy is the grandson of Major Ozone. Can you believe that? Major Ozone had trekked much of the West during the 19th century. Sometime in the mid-1950s, Dupuy and his Swiss wife moved to Taos. The little community had become an unusual bohemian art colony. And this is what Dupuy had to say in an interview I did with him. He's a madman, you know, John Dupuy. Anybody here know John Dupuy? Ah, good. I'm glad to see that some people... He is totally mad, just extraordinarily mad. These are the words of Dupuy. It was the mid-1950s. Black Mountain had folded. Bob Creeley came to Taos. Peter Nabokov, Max Finstein, George Fick, Malcolm Brown was there. Chris Brett, Frieda Lawrence, Mabel Lujan, Jay and Liz Walker were there. Clinton Meek, who was a philosopher. It was truly a renaissance. We met nightly at the Taos Inn, where we discussed poetry, philosophy. And then finally, Abby showed up in 59. 20 minutes after we met, we were brothers singing Schiller's Ode to Joy and exchanging lies and insults. In those days, Ed was married to Rita. It was really hard on him. I felt so sorry for the poor bastard. His first novel hadn't done well, Jonathan Troy, and Rita was hot. Her work went well, and she was also successful as a reviewer. His marriage to Rita affected his whole life. They moved to Taos because Abby had become the editor of El Crepúsculo. Craig and Ed were like oil and water, a devoted anarchist who wrote his master's thesis on anarchism and a totally devoted Marxist. The whole newspaper was a madhouse. Rennie Templeton was there. She was art editor. Frank Waters was some sort of roving editor. Judson Cruz was printer. It was a madhouse. Marxists, Marxist-Leninists, rakes, mad women, Ed and I both immediately fell in love with Rennie. Rennie was the image of La Pasionaria of the Spanish Civil War, or Millet's painting of La Revolucionaria, with her great bosoms and the flag. Oh, God, she was the idol. We all fell in love with her, but Ed and I were the only two who had a chance because we were maybe a little more attractive in some barbaric way. So we competed. One day I went in to see her as Ed came shuffling out the door. She was insatiable. Two men like Ed and me, we couldn't satisfy her. I was so exhausted. I couldn't walk. Well, finally I won and married her. But it was touch and go, and a couple of times Ed and I almost got into fights. We both had wives, of course. It was glorious. Those were the greatest days of my life. Ah, debris. That's what we called him. Anyway, he goes on and on and on and talks about some of the billboard events that probably I shouldn't read right here, but at any rate, it was great. I also wanted to read a little part here. Back in 1974, I guess it must have been, my parents had come for the first time to visit my wife, Catherine, and me. I hadn't seen them in 15, 20 years. It was a little estranged there for a while. But at any rate, we were living down in Santa Fe, and my father and mother came to town, and I thought, what in the world am I going to do for a whole week with my father and mother, whom I haven't really talked to in all of this time? So the idea came to mind to climb into the old VW Nazi bus and take off for a trip through the Southwest. And so we did. And we cruised all of the most beautiful places that we all know. And finally, we got up as far as Moab, Utah, which is a really great town, and it was really great in those days. It was just this tiny little town. And one night, I finally said, why don't you guys just enjoy an evening alone, and I'm going to go see if I can look up one of my buddies. And so they did, and I called up Abby, and who was living in Moab at the time. And we went out and drank some pseudo beers over there, where they only sell 3.2 over in Utah, and decided this isn't really going to work. And so what finally happened was the next day, my mother and Ed and I climbed into the old VW, and we took off over the mountains, and we had two cases of real beer in there, which is exactly the way Ed and I used to measure our road trips. You know, it was from Santa Fe to Albuquerque in those days, it was a six-pack per person. And, you know, you could figure from Santa Fe to L.A. was maybe 15 six-packs per person. Those were the good old days, boy, I'll tell you. As a matter of fact, there was a time when Ed and my wife, Catherine, and I drove from Moab, Utah, up to Green River, and Ed had a habit of throwing beer bottles out of the car window, which a lot of people took great umbrage at, including my wife. At one point, she looked him right in the eye and she said, you know, Ed, behind every great man is an asshole. Well, to make that long story short, finally, Ed and I dropped my parents off at the airport in Grand Gulch, and they flew back to Minnesota, and Ed and I decided to go camping. And so I'm going to read you about one of our trips, which was one of kind of a profound trip for both of us. Many are the miles that Ed and I trailed one behind the other in our respective vehicles. We ate a lot of each other's dust over the decades, but it tasted great, that gypsy dust. The taste of freedom, the smell of adventure, the feel of the endless dirt road, windows wide open, the better to hear the song of the meadowlark or catch the whiff of the wild cliff rose. Too easy to drive into a rut while watching a falcon stoop. Then both of us spending hours dislodging a truck stuck in sand or high grounded, or tougher yet, digging out of ice slick mud or quicksand, jacking up a wheel to free it, and filling it with brush and branches to get a better bite, then sinking that wheel twice as deep as before, so that we became inventive with the omnipresent come-along in air blue with our invective. finally to get free at last, thence to savor the satisfaction over two cold beers in the shade of a pungent juniper tree, one or both of us spotting a rock formation or canyon entrance a mile or two distant, and hiking over there to explore its secrets. Someone has to do it. Might as well be us. We need to do it. Otherwise, we'll miss yet one more opportunity to live as hard as we can this phenomenon of existence, whose mysteries are legion. Nothing, not one thing, is better than being lodged in a healthy body with a curious mind and propelling oneself far and away into a beautiful landscape heretofore unknown, potentially unknowable, with a true friend whom you trust implicitly, who understands well your own need for solitude. That's the best of it, the finest aspect human existence has to offer, or so I believe. Ed and I headed north out of Rifle, well stocked with supplies and gasoline. Soon we were driving on a dirt road, generally north, looking out over country neither of us had ever seen before. It had a big sky, this landscape, and wasn't heavily vegetated. We found a campsite on a high knoll where the ground was level and the view expansive. After parking our vehicles, we went about the business of making camp. We put on our elk hide gloves and gathered firewood, mostly dead juniper, and dragged it back to camp. Juniper burns clean, smells fine, and leaves a swell bed of coals, the better to cook over. We built our fire in a circle of stones and affixed ourselves to the place. Ed loved each place for its own sake and refused to assign any human overtones that might smack of the anthropocentric. I, on the other hand, always felt some inner need to make peace with a local deity, the spirit of place. We were different that way. It was always our practice the first night out to cook the best meat we had brought. As the days wore on and the ice in our coolers melted, our meals became simpler, but first night was celebratory. We were exonerated from any responsibility except to ourselves. There was an eternity before us. Time is relative. A week can seem eternity or pass with the exhalation of a breath. Tonight we cooked the favored meal, grilled pork chops and potatoes, each of us performing tacitly assigned tasks, at ease with each other and with the place. We don't talk much, don't need to. Every now and then, one or the other of us will look to the distant horizon. Why is the air slightly opaque? Dust? Don't recall there having been much wind, moisture? Been drier than devil's breath for weeks. Smog? Nah, couldn't be, could it? The chops smell great, cooking as they do on a grill over red-hot coals, beneath which roast the potatoes packed in mud. The beer is cold. The appetites are honed. Let's eat, I say.
7: You're not supposed to eat rare pork.
6: Abby, a man of infinite patience, a man to savor the moment in anticipation, a man to avoid trichinosis. They look done to me. Do you suppose the potatoes are done?
7: Dunno. Let's find out.
6: We lift the chops off the grill, remove the grill, scrape away the coals, and dig for the spuds. There they are, four spuds wrapped in dehydrated mud packs. I jam my knife into them. Feels tender to me. We fish out the hot spuds and start to crack off the mud.
7: I usually wrap potatoes in aluminum foil, says Ed.
6: So do I.
7: The modern age has destroyed more than a few good men.
6: Who says we're good men?
7: The real question here is if we damage these perfectly fine potatoes, says Ed.
6: We clean off the mud, we cut them open, they're hot, done right, we serve up our chops, we eat. Life is good. That night, restless after we had cleaned our utensils, we looked out across the land, now lighted by the near full moon. Let's go for a walk. We strapped on our pieces, took up our walking staves, and set out down the twin tracks of a jeep trail we'd been following earlier that day. For a while, we walked in silence. There was ever silence in our conversation. I like it here, I say.
7: So do I. It's not spectacular like parts of Utah, but it's good enough.
6: It's good enough for me. I sure hope they don't destroy it going after the oil shale. I should mention that the reason we'd gone camping was that that was the time when, in its infinite wisdom, the United States government, in collaboration with a bunch of jerks who were corporate mongers, were trying to atom bomb the oil out of the oil shale on the western slopes of the Rockies. And Ed was about to write an article to expose this idiocy. At any rate,
7: It's too expensive to extract the oil from the shale, says Ed. It would cost a barrel of oil to make a barrel of oil. Do you really think that would stop them? Money's money, from their point of view. If they can turn oil into money, do you think they care how costly it is to this basin?
8: Hard to say.
7: We walked on in silence, easily having found our stride.
8: I hope I die out in the open, says Ed.
7: What brought that on?
8: Oh, sometimes I get to thinking how grotesque it would be to die in a hospital with tubes sticking in you, where places and places where tubes don't belong. I can't think of anything more grisly. Did you ever see anyone die? Asked Ed.
7: Yeah.
8: Tell me about it.
7: Well, I'd stopped at a bank to cash a check. In that bank, there's a foyer between the outside doors to the street and the inner doors, which open into the bank. As I was leaving the bank, I got to that foyer, and there was an old man lying on his back, breathing hard and turning blue. I knelt down beside him, and I could see that he was dying. I took his hand and looked into his eyes. I felt his hand squeeze mine, and I said something dumb like, "Concentrate on the light," as if I knew what the hell I was talking about. He looked me right in the eyes, and little by little I could see life passing out of him. He inhaled one last time. It was a terrible sound. I guess that's what they call the death rattle. Finally, I was looking into a pair of dead eyes that were looking back at me. I let go of his hand and closed his eyes. That's what you're supposed to do, isn't it? I let go of his hand. I looked up to see Don Van Solen, the vice president of the bank, looking on pretty anxiously. He's dead, I said. Do you have a blanket handy? Don found a blanket, and we covered the body. An ambulance came and took the body away. That was it.
8: Jesus, says Ed. What did you feel like?
7: Well, I felt strange, aware of my mortality. Do not ask for whom the bell tolls, it tolls for thee. I hoped that I could pick a better place to die than the foyer of a bank, but I also realized that this old guy had no choice. His heart gave out, and that was that. No más. Es finito.
8: I suppose we don't really have any choice, do we? Pretty hard to maintain your dignity, says Ed.
7: Maybe if we can see it coming early on, we can prepare for it.
8: Gotta think about that.
7: Ed became silent. We walked on into the night, listening to a chorus of distant coyotes. The moon was rising higher in the heavens, and we could see our shadows preceding us down the road. Ed on the left, me on the right, as we ever walked through our friendship. The south paw with his piece on his left hip, the north paw with his piece on his right hip. Romulus and Remus suckled on the tits of a lone wolf,
8: or so we like to think of ourselves. How do you imagine your own death, Jack?
7: Ed always asked questions that I always tried to answer. That's how I knew he was smarter than me.
8: Well, making love with a beautiful lady when the sun goes nova, I said. We both laughed, and Abby pushed me off the road. That's what I like about you, Leffler. You're too goddamn serious. A pause. Well, how do you imagine your own death, he asked.
7: Alone, I hope. I don't want anybody to watch me die. I've always hoped that I could see it coming well enough in advance to be able to get myself out into the desert someplace, where there's some kind of shade and I have water and maybe morphine or opium to ease the pain.
8: And then what?
7: Coyotes, buzzards, if I'm fit to eat, that is.
8: Do you want a marked grave?
7: Why bother, I said. Why not be content with anonymous demolecularization? Seems to me that when you're dead, you're dead. You no longer make a difference, especially to yourself. We walked on in silence for a while, still heading away from camp, which was perhaps 2 miles behind us by now. How do you imagine your own death, Ed?
8: Aha! I thought you'd never ask.
7: Silence, except for the crunch of our boots in the desert. Well, I was truly curious.
8: I'm thinking about it. Maybe an accident while mountain climbing. One last wonderful downward flight into freedom. My last free act. Maybe my only free act. One accomplishment that is totally of my own free will. Or maybe a bullet in the brain. Or why not fall out of a rubber raft in the canyons of the Colorado? Or fill up a boat with dynamite and go out in a moment of splendid glory taking that f***ing Glen Canyon Dam with me. Ha ha! Maybe build an adobe houseboat so that it would sink more easily down closer to the base of the dam, and then blow everything to smithereens. I sure as hell don't want to die in a hospital. In the end, a man has only his dignity. His accomplishments are behind him. There's little dignity to be found in a hospital amidst the stink of other deaths, other sicknesses. Give me a death outside that I can call my own, for Christ's sake. A death on my own terms. Silence. The night our witness.
7: Jack.
8: Ed?
7: What do you say that whoever of us goes first, the other will make sure that he doesn't die in a hospital. Rather die outside in a proper sort of a death.
8: Well, it would work for one of us. You're older than me, so chances favor me doing all the work while you gaze off into the sunset.
7: True enough, said Ed, grinning. But you might die first. I'd be willing to make absolutely sure that if there were some choice or chance, you would die where you wanted to die, and your carcass hauled off to where you wanted it to be hauled off. A pause.
8: I'd agree to that, I said. We had stopped walking. We were facing each other.
7: Do you solemnly vow that if I am about to die, you will make sure that I will not die in a hospital, and that you will take me out in the desert to a place of my choosing if I am capable of choice, or a place of your choosing if I am not, and will support me while I die, and will bury me in my sleeping bag with a full understanding that I will do exactly the same for you if you are about to die?
8: I solemnly make that vow to you, Ed.
7: I solemnly make that vow to you, Jack.
8: We looked each other in the eye and we shook hands. The moment was too charged with energy. Does this mean we're married? I said.
7: Ed let out a great guffaw. You bastard, Leffler! We gave each other a violent shove that set us both on our asses in the dust. We laughed long, but we had made a solemn vow to each other, and we both knew it. Let's go back to camp and drink some of that beer, says Abby.
8: Thank you.
7: And want to thank you all so much for coming tonight, and I want to express to me what a great honor it's been to be on the same days with Brother John, who is truly a dear pal. And there's a group of folks who, Jack, actually honor friendship among all else, and that's the way I feel. At any rate, thank you so much for coming this evening. It's been a real pleasure. Take care.
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10: John Nichols, speaking at Misfits, Malcontents, and Mystics, August 11th, 2016.
11: I published my first novel, The Sterile Cuckoo, when I was 24 years old. And I just published this book called The Annual Big Arsenic Fishing Contest when I'm 76 years old. So, people always ask me, you know, how you find Taos? And I said, well, just turn south at Fort Garland. This book, The Annual Big Arsenic Fishing Contest, is about a 20-year fishing contest between three idiots. One of them is named Yuri Stone, the other one is named Bubba Baxter, and the narrator doesn't have a name to protect the innocent. And the book is not just about fishing, and so I'm not going to read the fishing parts here. But they have an incredible time on the river for 20 years. All three of them are professional writers also. And mostly they argue, and they grow old, and then they die. except for the narrator. So I want to read a part of this book where the narrator meets one of the women that he's going to be in love with for a long time. Now, I came very close. Where did I put those? Okay. I came very close to losing the annual Big Arsenic Fishing Contest for the first time and only our third competition on October 3rd, 1985, when I snapped my rod tip 20 minutes into the afternoon. By the way, this takes place between Little Arsenic and Big Arsenic up in the Wild River section of the Rio Grande River. When I snapped my rod tip 20 minutes into the afternoon and nearly defaulted the match. That year, Bubba was only 33. Yuri and I had celebrated 45. I was working on two screenplays. I'd recently published my fifth novel, and I just married my second wife, Rachel Ivory, an intriguing and no-nonsense person with an IQ off the charts. We'd met over the summer in the war-torn country of Nicaragua, which was fomenting a Sandinista revolution that was being harassed by a Contra Army counterinsurgency supported by Ronald Reagan's right-wing autocracy and the CIA. While on a brief film-oriented research tour there with a small group of lefties supported by a Los Angeles Jesuit council promoting liberation theology, I collided with Rachel, a journalist on assignment for NACLA. We initially came face-to-face crouching in a trench on the Honduran border while being debriefed by an FSLN colonel on the guerrilla war, Contra war situation. I'd call it lust at first sight, no doubt heightened by the surrounding atmosphere of heroic revolution, leftist nation building, a pending United States invasion, and the bristling array of loaded AK-47s guarding us. Back in the USA, I visited Rachel for a week at her San Francisco apartment. Then she passed five intoxicating days with me in New Mexico. 3 weeks after that, over a long-distance phone connection, I importuned her to marry me, and she said, yes, I don't claim to have made a whole lot of rational decisions during my life, and that certainly wasn't one of them. I'm not being disingenuous here. Reason had nothing to do with our rash decision. Perhaps we tied the knot because the phone sex was great. I loved the sound of her caustic voice, and she considered my edgy sense of humor adorable. Our complimentary radical politics stoked the flames. My older daughter, Stephanie, observed, you are so out of your comfort zone, Dad. She was 16. My other daughter, Naomi, asked, am I going to have a stepmother who's younger than my sister? She was 12. Their mother, Gretchen, who worked for a pottery barn operation in Albuquerque, featuring popular hand-thrown porcelain vessels that reproduced John Keats' immortal Gretchen, earned for the gift shops of many art museums back east. About Rachel, she kept mum. What good would it have availed her to kvetch about her ex-husband's prodigious immaturity? I'm guessing that Rachel and I fantasized marriage would be like bungee jumping off the Golden Gate Bridge, locked in fevered coitus after smoking a couple of joints and dropping four tabs of purple Owsley. Obviously, we weren't thinking straight, but not thinking straight is an amazing turn-on. It's so exciting to be out of control, acting impulsively on the blind spontaneity of sexual excess and the untenable lunacy embraced by swearing to cohabit together forever, which may be the most cockamamie concept humanity ever invented. Believe me, we were both enraptured by the provocative luminosity of melodrama and its total lack of self-restraint. Just writing about it propels me into an irregular heartbeat. Rachel was thrice divorced, the mother of two almost grown teenage boys living in Alaska right now, gill netting salmon for competing boats. During a prior existence, she'd been a movie critic for the New Orleans Times-Picayune, the manager of a San Antonio art gallery on the Riverwalk, a special ed teacher on the Lower East Side of Manhattan, and a painter of diorama backgrounds at the Sam Noble Natural History Museum in Normal, Oklahoma. I know. Needless to say, between marriages, there had been other men. Rachel came with baggage, and so did I. She was 5'6" with green eyes and faintly strawberry-colored hair, a wiry body from working out, riding a bike, jogging, hiking, swimming at the gym, and a languid aura radiating off of her that captured me with an invisible physical embrace that is difficult to describe and was impossible to resist. She reeked of manic energy and erotic lassitude simultaneously. I was 6 years older than Rachel. 4 years later, autumn of 1989, it was me crying uncle as I fled from Rachel Ivory, burned out, impotent, my tail tucked between my legs, my heart locked in atrial fibrillation, my doctor's getting rich. I was 49 years old, made me fatally ill, also fearing for my career. How could marriage be so degrading and confrontational? Rachel had taken me out back to the woodshed and delivered a proper whopping. I don't want to delve into it, though just for the record, I'll reveal that over the previous 4 years, I'd been in an unprecedentedly volatile relationship akin to Ted Hughes and Sylvia Plath, except I was the one ready to cram my head into the oven. Don't get me wrong, it takes two to tango, and I got to admit I was a jerk. I should have been more open, more sympathetic, more sensitive. Sadly, my problem is I've always had a bad habit of waking up aghast when the infatuation wears off, compulsively asking myself in terror, where am I, what now? Actually, forget that baby talk BS. Just once, I should summon enough courage to override my jealousy, my deflated ego, my broken heart. Rachel actually threw me out of the house because she deemed that I had total disregard for the sort of compassion needed to release a kind of vulnerability that is required to build true intimacy between a man and a woman. There were feminist hegemony issues. You are such an uptight cad, she accused repeatedly throughout our tempestuous 4 years together spent constantly at loggerheads. Why can't you understand the difference between passionate codependency and unselfish affection? I can't believe you stuffed one of your ex-husbands, I shouted back at her. It didn't mean anything, she yelled. I was just feeling bored. Love is not defined by erections. You don't own me. Then for 20 minutes, she spewed at me invective originally coined by Betty Friedan, Susan Brown Miller, Angela Davis, and Shulamith Firestone. But we're married, I sobbed, mortified. We promised to be true. I am true, her scalding tongue insisted. True has nothing to do with genitalia. You act as if tenderness is illegal. Screwing like banshees doesn't prove anything. Lust is fun, but it's not forever. If you would honestly give yourself up to me like an adult, I'd respond in kind, but I can't stand your ornery, obsessive desire for total control over me, you country bumpkin. I will not be a submissive puppy in your patriarchy. I beseeched her not to be that way. I knew what I was losing, and I couldn't bear the thought. I had become a prisoner of her typhoon. Anger is an aphrodisiac. I went down on my knees, a puling figment of my former self. The background music was our maladjustment threnody. Sex can only carry two people so far, Rachel said. Then they should begin using their cerebral aptitude and not merely to protest the SNL bailout or the Exxon Valdez oil spill. Your so-called brain is still crawling through the muck of the Precambrian and it can't even breathe oxygen yet. Get out of here. Stop clinging to me. I can't stand your irrational cupidity. I don't understand what you're saying, I cried bitterly from the driveway. You call yourself a journalist, but you can't even handle words correctly. Tough titty, she'd already slammed the door behind me. Jump cut another 4 years to 1992. Why did I buy a new house? Because I'd lost my former digs and an acre of irrigated land to Rachel in our divorce. Then the landlady at my two-room rental apartment gave me the old heave-ho because I'd rejected her amorous advances, a convoluted bummer that I prefer not to amplify here. You mightn't believe this, but of late I'd gone celibate hoping to somehow entice Rachel back for more. I'm not sure how to explain this implausible behavior. A harebrained measure, I know. What sort of tortured reasoning concludes that chastity equals seduction? Perhaps we'd clashed with each other like two vandal warriors brandishing broadswords and spiked iron maces attached to the end of chains. Yet our perpetual bewildering contretemps had imbued me with a sexual delirium, an emotional codependency that I know somewhere is defined as anarchical burning love. And I could not quit myself of it. To be sure, the story of our big arsenic fishing contest bears no relationship to such a tyrannical obsession, hence I won't dwell on it. Nevertheless, I found it impossible to whitewash Rachel from my mind. She was my Donnybrook, my Battle of the Bulge, my Dresden firestorm. I clumped about in a broody mode, whistling melancholy dirges. Almost every weekend, I casually drove by my old house, longing to catch a glimpse of her out in the yard, watering a hollyhock, or perhaps in just her bra and panties, hanging freshly laundered sheets upon the line. If by chance we happened to meet at the post office, I smiled at her sickly, no doubt, and Rachel nodded at me coolly as we chatted about the weather and whatnot. That woman possessed demonic restraint, fiendish indifference. For 1, 2, 3 years, she had allowed absolutely no connection to pass between us. Who knows

Mother Gretchen wisely withheld comment on my situation. There was no need for her to verbally dig my grave, since I could accomplish that very well myself. Gretchen and I maintain a distant but civil relationship, all for the sake of our girls. Anyway, enough already. I purchased the cheap shack and required all my savings left after the divorce, and put me in dreadful debt. Rachel, the once radical journalist, cum special ed teacher, cum museum diorama artist, had now become a successful local therapist and drug counselor, raking in the shekels hand over fist. Misery loves clinical sympathy. Understand, I'm not hollering foul play. You can't blame your life on anyone else. As soon as Rachel swiftly earned a master's in social work, she obtained certification and licenses in family and addiction counseling, then aced all the relevant national and state exams, whereupon bipolar heroin addicts and suicidal mortgage brokers began knocking down her door for help. She also led popular group sections for adult children of alcoholics. The local grapevine informed me that Rachel excelled at marriage counseling, anger management, child abuse, battered women, and transformational guidance, whatever that is. She was on the board of Community Against Violence, aiding a wide range of disparate personalities who were dearly helped by her insightful empathy and wisdom. Strange as it seems, my second ex had a real gift. Now, how could I compete with that? Not for ages had I spotted Rachel around town with another guy. This fact sort of gave me hope. Could she be suffering too? On one occasion, I bumped into her at Smith's, accompanied by a bearded young stud pushing her shopping cart. But he turned out to be her youngest gill-netting son from Alaska, name of Willard. When Willard shook my hand, he almost broke every bone in it. Her other son, Maynard, was doing time in a court of a jail for firing an AR-15 at a rival salmon boat infringing on his territory. Both lads were a couple of hotheads like their mom. Me, years later, I had celebrated my 56th birthday 2 months earlier at the end of July, and I could display a scar from my throat to my belly button to prove it. Don't ask, I'll tell. Although this is embarrassing, I may as well fess up. I had already been remarried and redivorced for the third time in my life since our 1992 Big Arsenic Fishing Contest. Sounds loopy? It's true. Who did I marry? Three guesses. The first two don't count. That's right. Rachel and I were drawn back together like Richard Burton and Elizabeth Taylor, like Diego Rivera and Frida Kahlo, like the Dodgers and the cursed Yankees long ago during their 1950s World Series clashes. Suddenly, she and I had collided again, and we couldn't keep our mitts off of each other. It started this way. I phoned her office to make an appointment for counseling. She asked, "What's the problem?" I said, "I'm depressed, I can't get motivated, I'm lethargic, I'm drinking too much, I'm in a tailspin, I need help." "You and everyone else," she retorted coldly. "See a shrink, get some Prozac." "I need help from you," I wheedled. Rachel harumphed. "You're out of your mind, I'm a professional, I'm wise to you." I pleaded, "But you're the only person who understands me." "Yes, unfortunately, that's true," she agreed. "And for that reason, I wouldn't touch you in my office with a 10-foot pole." I assured her, "I won't break any of your precious client therapist rules." She pointed out, "The fact that we're even having this phone conversation is compromising my client therapist rules." Then who knows why? Her demons, my demons, ghastly serendipity, but she made an appointment with me. We had not spoken intimately for several years, yet 5 minutes into our session, we began groping each other against her desk, and 20 minutes later, we finished our unexpected collision in a noisy clatter of rapturous exclamations while grappling on the office shag rug, thus breaking all her rules. "You son of a bitch," she hissed. "I've missed you terribly," I gasped. "You don't deserve me," she snarled. "I can't live without you," I groaned. "Okay," Rachel said, abruptly as calm as the eye of a hurricane. "But I don't want to live together. You crowd me and you're out."

0: out. I need my own space. Me too, I echoed euphorically, proving that human emotional complexities and libidos are unfathomable. Question, how can it be that I'd mysteriously cajoled what I wanted from this upscale, morally committed, rational, responsible, respectable, and even-keeled feminist icon? Answer, you can never tell a person by their public persona. A week later, we completed our blood test, purchased the marriage certificate, and said I do before a magistrate judge. It was just her, me, the judge, and his doddering secretary who'd been with him for three decades. We had conscripted two witnesses from the lobby, the chubby guard who checked everybody through a metal detector, and an off-duty cop waiting to bail out his ex-son-in-law jail for failure to pay 8 months of back child support. Rachel had dressed up for the occasion in jogger, Nikes, and ankle socks, aluminum-colored exercise shorts, and a T-shirt with the Smokey Bear logo. We planned to go running afterward. The judge said, "Ma'am, could you please remove your gum?" Rachel had woven her blonde hair into a long braid, and she had a good tan. I could picture her as one of the players on America's World Cup women's soccer team, healthy, athletic, and with the sharply alert eyes of a peregrine falcon. You had to really keep a close watch on Rachel to surprise her looking drowsy, usually only around the time of her period, which was ending with menopause or after sex. Otherwise, she appeared 10 years younger and ferociously alive and arresting, like a maid who could have passed for Joan of Arc centuries ago. Intimidating, regal, sensual, and somewhere in there, part of her great seductive charm, alluringly childlike. Shirley Temple meets Jacqueline Bisset. Rachel was always catching me off guard, and that being part of her personality gimmick. I never knew when we woke up together if she'd nestle snugly against me needing sex, or hop out of bed, grab a cup of coffee and a glazed donut, and be out of the kitchen door before I even realized that her foot had hit the floor. Over the next 3 years, our frenzied intellectual broadening led to emotional exhaustion, extreme jealousy, finally preordained betrayal, and down we twirled again, spectacularly in flames. During that hysterical epic, I almost died of endocarditis. Then I segued into congestive heart failure, suffered open heart surgery. They stitched an annuloplasty ring to my mitral valve. And next, for good measure, I underwent a double hernia operation and got divorced once more. Never again, Rachel and I pledged in unison to each other as the divorce papers were being signed, and we sealed our vows with a final spasm of carnal excess. At least this time around, no houses and very little money changed hands. My older daughter, Stephanie, now happily married and the mother of a comely infant, Callie, studied her wristwatch and predicted, "I bet you two start screwing each other again in 2 years, 7 months, 16 days, 5 hours, and 32 minutes. My younger daughter, Naomi, now a college pre-med student aiming to be a pediatrician, said, "Dollars to donuts, Pop, that your relationship with Rachel is just beginning." "What is it with you and women?" my friend Yuri asked. "I'm hopelessly in love with her," I protested. "You know that. I can't erase her off my mind. I'm obsessed by her imagination, her emotional fervor, her energy, her intellectual dexterity. The sex with her is like a wonderful car crash that never ends. The vehicle just rolls over and over down a..." "What can she possibly see in you?" my other friend Bubba interrupted. "I'm a respectable writer," I said. "I have an uproarious sense of humor. Politically, I support all the right causes, both environmental and social. I love the outdoors, the alpine ridgetop, the Rio Grande Gorge, our high desert sagebrush mesas. I love movies and literature. I listen to Amy Goodman on NPR. At home, I do dishes and vacuum carpets. I take the laundry to Peralta's. I fix the roof and prune the apple tree. I'm civil to her boys when they come to visit us from Alaska and pass endless boring days chewing the rag about seals robbing sockeye from their gill nets while Indian fishing rights are keel-hauling their vocations. I don't eat too much. I keep in shape. And in bed, I'm like an indefatigable conjugal warrior who's not afraid to manifest his feminine side. And furthermore, Jesus, you're a lost cause, Yuri said. An emotionally arrested person just like your literature, the epitome of gauche. When will you learn that infatuation is not intimacy, even if it lasts for a decade? You have to travel beyond the need for perpetual thrill. You must calm down and prepare for the long haul. Love is not a 100-yard dash. It's a marathon. Relationships are hard work. Sex is not all it's cracked up to be. Read Portnoy's Complaint, or maybe even take the plunge and plow through Anna Karenina. It wouldn't hurt you to open a book, open a Flaubert tome either. Or maybe sink your teeth into Hedda Gabler or Jane Austen. Women are way more than Dolly Parton and Jane Mansfield. Did you ever read Strindberg or the Kreutzer Sonata? You might even approach a novel by Edith Wharton or take a break from the paucity of your intellectual range and crack a tract by Hegel. Try some of his dialectical laws on for size, then push on to Hegel's and Marx with their materialistic view of history, which you claim to espouse even though you've never read Das Kapital or The Origin of the Family Private Property. Property in the state. Bottom line, you are a shallow dilettante, an amateur Lothario. You even write pop fiction like a dilettante with little or no emotional depth. You describe the surface of things with a fancy schmancy vocabulary, but you never investigate underneath. I pity your offspring, their genetic roots. Thank you, I said. Don't thank me, he replied. I'm only a third-rate adjunct professor in the University of Relationship Advice.
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2: This is Robin Collier, manager of KCEI. 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

Hello and welcome to Background Briefing, available 24/7 at backgroundbriefing.org. I'm Ian Masters, and today we'll look into a number of stories and issues in the news. We'll begin with the mix of patriotism and partisanship in Trump's 4th of July speech late last night, delayed by thunderstorms, in which he hailed a pending golden age with its destiny written by God, celebrated the flag and veterans, and warned that, quote, "Our warriors did not fight communism on battlefields across the world only to have that menace rear its ugly head right back here in America. We are not going to let it happen. We like to stop a threat like that immediately, before it begins. It's like a cancer. You have to cut it out, and you have to cut it out fast." Joining us is Adele Stan, an independent journalist and longtime chronicler of the right wing of U.S. politics, a winner of the Hillman Prize in Opinion and Analysis Journalism. 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